0: Yeah, spot on. And I think that's what you want. When moments like that happen in games, you want to look to your senior players and certainly your captain to be able to provide, you know, some kind of feedback. And although it wasn't through words, it was certainly through his actions. You know, from the sidelines, you could definitely see his calmness. Even when I was out there, we were extremely calm about what we needed to do in the situation. And without having spoken to Hards and, you know, understood sort of what he was thinking, I think he always felt like if he was there at the end, we'd go real close to winning it. He knew he was going to get enough balls in his scoring zones to keep chipping away at the total. And, you know, had contributions all the way through the innings, although not huge ones. I thought, yeah, the way Kizza came out and got his 20 took a bit of pressure off Hards. You know, it just meant that Hards could keep chipping away and doing his thing. And so, you know, a really great win. We had so many contributions from lots of different players across the 4 days. And we're going to need that moving forward. You know, we're not going to be able to rely on, you know, one or two guys every game. It's going to need a big effort from everyone, not even in the 11, the 13, 14, 15 that are in around the squad. So we've been big on that and making sure that, you know, guys coming in, you'd be ready to go and contribute. And like all of our success that we've had, we haven't relied on 11 players across the season. It's been, you know, 16, 17, 18 guys who have had to come in and contribute. This year will be no different. And when it's your time to be able to impact games and do what the team needs, that we're able to do it. So, yeah, I thought the game throughout the week was another classic example of that.
1: Joel Parris is with us, WA bowler, after a memorable win, a two-wicket win over Queensland in the Shield opener, the first game for Aaron Hardy as skipper, the first game for Bo Casson, Shield game as coach. It's a new era of cricket, Joel, and you couldn't have asked for a better start from the humble beginnings to the game. Just give us a feel for the change. I mean, Aaron as skipper and Bo as coach, and both have been focal points in this squad for a long period of time. But with their new roles, how has things changed over the winter into a new season?
0: Yeah, it's been amazing. You know, it's always hard to come in, I guess, from a coaching perspective and a new captain's perspective after, you know, a decent amount of success over a period of time through Adam and Whitey. And that was always going to be a difficult transition in some ways. But I felt like both of them have been able to freshen the group up with a perfect amount and, you know, provide us, you know, with some really good clarity and energy as to how we want to move forward and play our cricket. You know, there'll certainly be lots of opportunities for guys who are performing really strongly in second 11 cricket and grade cricket to get their opportunity at List A and first class cricket. There's no doubt about that. That'll still be a huge part of what we're trying to do. But at the same time, we are absolutely trying to win every single game that we have an opportunity to win, and we will put our best 11 out there. But Hards' leadership so far has been great. Again, his calmness and his ability to step up in moments already has been great, and Bo's certainly brought the same in amongst the training environment, the pre-season, been challenged, you know, extremely hard in certain situations throughout the pre-season physically and then working through, you know, potentially challenging, problematic situations and games that younger guys might get exposed to. We've done a lot of training around that and what that looks like and you know, in some ways you might be kicking and screaming under the water, but to be able to stay, you know, calm and level-headed above the water is a huge part of what we've been trying to work on and hopefully that pays off. You know, it paid off a little bit throughout the week. It's not always going to be like that, but hopefully over the next 12 months, 18 months, 2 years, that the training that we've been able to do, certainly for the younger group, starts to come through and we see that more often.
2: One quick last one. Murray sub, it means he's got 12 days. It wasn't an injury, you know, game, a soft tissue and all that, and that's why that was all brought in, this 12 days. Is there any avenue of appeal that he could play in the next game?
0: Yeah, I'm not sure. We'll certainly ask the question and make sure that we go about it the right way and clarify exactly what you just said, Dunny. you know, like we'll work through that. You know, Bo and Cade and the medical staff will work through that over the next week and make sure that we fully understand what the rules are and restrictions around that. But if it's not this game, I'm sure, you know, at some stage throughout the next few weeks and few games that there'll be another opportunity for Tom to be able to go out and actually have a bat, which will be great. Extremely exciting player, you know, world of talent. And, more games that we can be able to get into these guys who get the opportunity and score lots of runs, the better, because there's a lot of talent and, you know, we just got to make sure that we, go about it the right way and we can get some games into these guys who are performing really well.
1: Any new nicknames for Sam Fanning after his crab walking yesterday?
0: Yeah, Crabby was floating around, I think. He'll certainly be a bit sore this morning. But we were reminiscing, actually. I think it was 2015 MCG Hilton Cartwright chasing a ball out to deep mid-off where he blew his hip flexor off the bone and he required surgery later in the week. But he went out and made an amazing 30-odd and did the same thing, crab walks up and down the wicket to give us a draw. So we're having a bit of a laugh about that and we're sort of wondering who was moving better, and we probably still think Hiltz was moving better. Better mover of the side-to-side movement than what Sam was yesterday, but what an amazing effort.
1: Let's hope he recovers quickly and can get back and play a role in this season. Joel, great start to a new era of WA cricket and hopefully another win against New South Wales. One Day Cup before that tomorrow. Best of luck.
0: No worries, guys. Thanks for the support.
1: Joel Parris joining us. WA... Can we call him a veteran? No, let's call him a stalwart. He's not quite in the veteran category yet. He's got some good cricket in
2: front
1: of him.
2: Will he play tomorrow?
1: That'll be interesting. I think they'll probably try and separate red and white ball this year. They might try and rest
2: Joel. Well, Bearman's not here, is he?
1: No, that's true.
2: There's a few.
1: Yep, we'll find out. They'll announce a squad today.
2: Yep.
1: Quick break, and Mike Hussey's going to join us. We'll continue the cricket chat, Australia-South Africa, after this.
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4: In news headlines, I'm Lee Harrison. Making news today, the Ukrainian president's backing a proposed deal for Ukraine and Russia to stop targeting each other's energy supply and infrastructure. US President Donald Trump has announced he's brokered the so-called energy ceasefire, but the agreement is yet to be finalised. Saudi Arabia's main airport has been hit by a second strike in as many days. 13 people were killed and more than 300 injured in the first strike, but there are no reports of deaths from the second, although it did spark a fire in a passenger hall. Polling shows a drop in support for One Nation. The Resolve Political Monitor has Labor's primary vote up to 29%, leading the Pauline Hanson-led party, which has dropped to 25%, the coalition in third with 23%. And small business groups are launching an ad campaign pushing the ATO to permanently scrap the proposed ban on paying tax bills by credit card. In air sport, Australia leads by 139 runs at stumps on day three of the first test against South Africa. Four catches from Steve Smith equal the record for the most by a non-keeper in test history. And Brody Kostecki and Todd Hazelwood are kings of the mountain for a second time after a dramatic finish to the Bathurst 1000. These stories and more today. This is Air News.
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6: Don't forget to keep to 40Ks through school zones and children's crossings until 9 this morning. That earlier crash, Reed Highway eastbound after Altone Road, is clear, but traffic remains slow in the area. Breakdown still there, Roe Highway northbound exit to Willeri Drive, Willerton. The left turning lane is now closed by incident response with tow is on site. And the other breakdown still there too, Kwinana Freeway heading southbound, the exit to Cranford Avenue in Mount Pleasant. The left emergency lane is blocked with a motorist changing a tyre. For nearly 40 years, Starlight's been creating happiness for seriously ill children, and you can too by making a regular monthly donation at starlight.org.au, station sponsor. 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
1: Sunny day today. It was a little chilly this morning. We started with an overnight low of 9. We're up to 24 degrees for your Monday. Losing track of what day it is. Tomorrow, Tuesday, sunny, 28 degrees. Wednesday, late shower or two, but a warm day. 32 is the top for Wednesday. Thursday, showers easing, 23. Cloudy Friday, but for a couple of showers over the weekend. Right now, it is 11.6 degrees on our way to that top of 24.
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1: Mr. Cricket's about to join us. Mike Hussey, we might chat about the Shield as well as the Test match, but Nick Maddison's selection continues to divide opinion, probably not divide opinion. I think everyone's opinion's pretty similar. He was very lucky to be selected in the team, but he's not out in the second innings. It stumps on day 3. Australia's lead is 139, with all 10 second innings wickets still in hand. 106-run first innings lead. The wickets were shared by the Australian bowlers, 3 for Pat Cummins, 2 each for Stark, Hazelwood and Lyon. And Nathan Lyon should probably buy Steve Smith his drink of choice, because both of the wickets that Lyon took were from great Steve Smith slip catches, anticipating reverse sweeps, Bavuma, as well as player down the list, Varena. Both beautifully caught, anticipation by Smith moving to his right. So Australia in command with 2 days left of that test in Durban. Not only are they battling South Africa, they're also battling the conditions, because light has been a factor. The first 3 days have all ended early because of light. So it's a pretty early start. They start at 9:30 in the morning in Durban, and the light generally fades after 4 o'clock. Let's welcome Mike Hussey. He's played in Durban. He can tell us a bit more about the local conditions. Former Australian, West Australian cricket great, cricket commentator for Fox these days, and dabbles in a bit of coaching as well. Morning, Mike.
13: Yeah, good morning, Jacob. Good morning, Danny. Yeah, it's been a good test match so far. I've really enjoyed watching as much as possible, and good to see the Aussie boys going well. What a knock from Renshaw, eh?
1: Unbelievable knock. Dare I say it, shades of Mike Hussey battling in the middle order, batting with the tail. There's a skill to it, isn't it, Mike? And I mean, in your early days, when you're batting at 5, you had a few great partnerships with a Glenn McGrath or a Stewie McGill. Talk us through the art form of batting with the tail.
13: Well, I think, it's just having that clear plan about, obviously trying to take most of the balls of the over. And so you're both pretty clear on that. So normally it's about 4 balls in the over. And while the field's sort of back, you just don't bother about taking too many runs. And then that's when the cat and mouse sort of really sort of starts, and it's trying to make sure you're on strike for the start of the next over, but also trying to keep the score going. So they'll bring the field up, and normally on the 5th ball, you try and find a boundary and then try and find a quick single on the last ball. Doesn't always go to plan, and that's where I think you do need to show a bit of faith in your partner at the other end as well, because they're going to have to get through some balls. And as long as they're pretty switched on and determined about just trying to keep the opposition out there for as long as possible. It's amazing how frustrating it is for the fielding team and the opposition captain when, you know, it's taking a long time to get the tail ender on strike, to get the wicket that you need. And then you just start sort of chasing the game a little bit more, and that's what it sort of plays into your hands out there in the middle. So it's a bit of fun, but it's you need a bit of luck along the way there as well.
2: Michael, Renshaw's innings is absolutely fantastic, especially for the result of this game, if whatever way it goes. But it seems as though that he was picked to open the batting, and the day before he's been told. Now that he's done what he's done in that number 5, it creates a problem. Which way do they go? Is he there as an opener? We haven't got a decent opener that's doing the job. What happens from here?
13: Yeah, I must admit I was pretty surprised. Obviously, he's a good player of spin, but I think Maddison was picked because he's versatile and he can bat up or down the order, and he was meant to be a good player of spin as well. So I must admit I was very surprised when Renshaw was picked in the middle order to bat number five. Because you're right, they sort of picked him as an opener in against Bangladesh and thought, right, okay, just let him settle into that position, make it his own for the next, well, however long, hopefully. But this Australian team, that they've made it very clear that they don't really care about batting orders. They don't want players just to sort of think that that's their spot and that's it. They want them to be flexible and move up and down the order, according to the conditions. And they've made that very clear. So whether you agree with the tactic or not, on this occasion, it seems to have worked out really well. I mean, but from my, old school point of view, is I used to love it when you got your position, you can sort of grow into that position and feel comfortable in your role and try and play your role as well as you can. But obviously this regime, they like to see do things a bit differently, and that's fine. It's worked on this occasion.
1: As a former Australian cricketer of note, Mike, how do you feel about the Nick Maddison selection and the backdrop to it? No first-class cricket for 18 months, had not played a test match for 10 years. How do you feel about the Nick Maddison selection?
13: Well, I was surprised, probably just as surprised as anyone, and it sounded like Nick Maddison was pretty surprised as well. I think when he got the call from George Bailey, he was expecting him to ask about a young New South Wales batter that was coming through. So he was obviously shocked as well. We know he's been a good first-class player for a long period of time. Obviously, had his struggles with injury and illness over the last couple of years. But yeah, it was a bit of a shock when he was picked, and probably a bit of a kick in the guts to a few other players. That have been sort of doing pretty well for Australia A. I think of McSweeney, even Curtis Patterson. I think, who's a good player of spin as well. I think he's probably been one of the better performed chilled batters over the last couple of years as well. It's a bit of a kick in the guts for those guys. But it was hard to watch that first innings, wasn't it, when he was couldn't get off the mark. And I was thinking, oh, gosh, the poor guy, I felt for him. And I worried, are they setting him up for success or are they setting him up for failure here by making him open the batting in pretty tough conditions early when he hasn't played first-class cricket for nearly 2 years? They're not really giving him a great chance here, but let's hope he can, get a few in the second innings and help Australia to win.
2: All right, the Renshaw 190, has that covered up a few deficits, the deficiencies? It's still in our batting order. Are we still in the same position?
13: It doesn't cover them up, I guess. I think they're going okay. I mean, it didn't look easy in that first session in particular. In South Africa, in Durban there. The ball certainly was moving around a lot. I thought the South Africans bowled pretty well. It looked like challenging conditions, and they did a reasonable job to sort of get through as much as they could. I thought Renshaw's discipline outside off stump early was just outstanding. And he just read the conditions well. He played the long game. He picked off the scoring when required, and he showed all the other guys that the temperament you need, I think, especially in challenging conditions, to be successful and to be able to bat long period of time. So I know that the trend over the last few years is to be really ultra-aggressive and almost the mentality of I'll get them before they get me sort of thing. But I think Renshaw showed that the patience and the discipline that you need to be able to make a really big score. And it was really refreshing to see someone, be prepared to bat long periods of time to get the reward for that.
1: Mike Hussey's with us. We're chatting the ongoing first test at Durban. Australia at stumps on day three, a lead of 139, all 10 second innings wickets in hand. Yesterday, the bowling effort, all 10 dismissals were caught and four of those belonged to Steve Smith. The first three were incredible, Mike. Now, you've played with some great cricketers and Steve's one of them. But as far as catchers go, where does Steve Smith sit amongst the great fielders we've had?
13: Well, you'd have to say he's on top because, isn't he? He's got the most catches in Test cricket at the moment. I mean, he's just gone ahead of Joe Root again. But he's outstanding. I mean, we've had some unbelievable fielders over the years. You think of Ricky Ponting. I'd say they probably all have their strengths. Like Ricky was a great outfielder, a great sort of cover fieldsman, a great catcher as well. So you'd probably sort of say as an all-round fielder, he would be right up there. Michael Clark was certainly right up there as well. Andrew Simons is like a cover sort of, you know, in the ring sort of fielder. There weren't too many better. But as far as catchers go, I mean, you think of Mark Waugh, but Steve Smith's got to be right up there. You know, the anticipation was the thing that really stood out to me in those two catches in particular. Just knowing exactly where the ball was going to go and being there waiting for it was and just having that quick reaction time. Just so switched on and amazing catches.
2: Will we get a result at this in this game? Because we know that, you know, light's going to create an issue, and I suppose that was an issue people talked about playing the game so early at this ground. Can you see a result happening?
13: I can, yeah. I was only thinking about this morning. It's going to be interesting to see how the Aussies go about the tactics of how many they think they need on the board, but then probably more importantly, and taking that light into consideration, how long will it take to try and bowl them out? The good thing is it's going to go all the way, and so hopefully that pitch will continue to deteriorate. South Africa coming into the Test match, they would have loved to have been bowling last, you know, with their two spinners. So I think Nathan Lyon will be licking his lips, but also the Aussie fast bowlers, I think they'll be hoping for a bit of up and down bounce and making it hard for the South Africans. And particularly if South Africa are just trying to save the game, it might be difficult just to stay in there and survive, especially if that pitch deteriorates. So I think I'd expect the Aussies to come out and bat pretty positively, you know, for the first session, maybe first session and a half, and then I think they'd be looking to try and declare maybe around tea time, maybe just before tea, and hopefully having a crack at South Africa in the last session, but then having, well, hopefully, what, 2.5 sessions on the last day to try and knock them over.
1: You're no stranger to playing in Durban. The test you played there in 2009 was famous for the twin centuries for Phil Hughes. Was that also where you had the Dale Steyn altercation, the story you love to tell, Mike?
13: I was only thinking about that during this test match, actually, sitting on the couch watching, thinking, oh, gosh, I started to shake, and the memories came back again. And I think there was a few highlights on Fox with Phil Hughes' twin hundreds, and they were just phenomenal because that pitch was not easy to bat on either. I think Mitch Johnson had already broken Graham Smith's hand and sent Callis to hospital with one that, you know, came off the ridge under his jaw. So it was not an easy pitch. And so for a young player, he was only playing his second test match, I think, to score 100 in each innings. And then the manner which he scored them was just incredible.
1: Yeah, he sadly missed, but those innings live on in the memory, Phil Hughes, and that tour in 2009. The bowling of South Africa to the tail, as much as we credited the work from Matt Renshaw, Nathan Lyon, Pat Cummins and co., how do you think South Africa handled that? Because they were well on top in this test after the first day, and they've squandered that advantage now, it would appear.
13: Yeah, I think coming into the test match, that was going to be that my question mark over this South African team was their bowling, their bowling unit. No Rabada there, Ngidi as well out injured. So I thought maybe this is the opportunity for the Aussies. And would, you know, once I watched the first day, I thought, oh, okay, maybe they're actually going to be pretty good. I thought they bowled pretty well. But that's the great thing about Test cricket is you've got to be able to maintain it, and you've got to be able to maintain it for long periods of time. You've got to be able to back up day after day, and that's the challenge for the modern day player, being able to do that. And I feel like they probably look like they got a bit frustrated, probably just lost their way a little bit with their plans. And the Aussies, I mean Nathan Lyon, you know, you've got to give him a lot of credit as well. Just getting stuck in and just being willing to hang in there with Renshaw for so long was it would be frustrating from a bowling perspective.
2: Friday afternoon, you're able to partake a couple of ales with a few ex-players and that down at the Wacker. And I would have thought when you left the ground there that you might not have envisaged a WA victory. I don't know if you watched the last couple of days and what you thought of it, but it ended up being an unbelievable game of cricket.
13: Yeah, it was well, first of all, it was great to be down at the Wacker ground and catching up with a few old mates, which, you know, we don't get to see each other all that often, so it was great to be down there and watch a bit of the cricket. I wish we probably had the day either yesterday or the day before. that was pretty. It was a remarkable turnaround because Queensland did look like they were well on top in the first half of that game. They batted pretty well on the first day. Obviously bowled really well. Xavier Bartlett, I mean, he's got to be pushing his case for a into the Australian sort of setup in the Test match arena as well. Like, I thought he bowled really well. We went both innings really. And it was great to see WA in the second innings. The bowlers, you know, the two experienced campaigners, really, Jai Richardson. He just reminded everyone of how good he is. Really, he can just come on and just turn a game in a matter of, you know, what, one session, really. And Joel Parris, you know, obviously showing his quality as well. So that was really needed by the WA boys, and to give themselves a chance. And give a bit of credit to obviously the new captain, Aaron Hardy, but also Sam Fanning coming out with the injured hamstring and crab walking up and down the pitch to try and get us WA home. And really rapt for those guys to be there at the end, hit the winning runs, and gets the campaign off to a good start.
2: I don't know. When you've got a guy that's and I don't know if you've been in the situation with a hamstring that it struggled. Is it easier to play the quicks or the spinners? Because Queensland did not try a spinner, you know, Swepson to Fanning in that last little bit. I was quite stunned.
13: Yeah, it's a good point. Maybe they just thought, the quicks have been getting all the wickets throughout the whole match. We'll just keep going. Surely he can't, you know. But last, he faced 80-odd balls in the end, didn't he? Which is an incredible effort with that hamstring, because I actually have batted with a torn hamstring before, and it's horrible. you just can't move properly, and you do feel really restricted, and it affects your concentration as well, because you're thinking about your leg and how to protect it rather than, you know, watching the ball and trying to figure out how you're going to score a run. So it is challenging, but I must admit, now that you say that, Dunny, it's probably something that they missed. Maybe at least even a couple of overs, just to see if it gave him a little bit more discomfort or affected his footwork. So it's a good call.
1: Lastly, I mean, Justin Langer, when he first came in as WA coach, used the term character over cover drives. What Sam Fanning did yesterday to show that character, what does that do for an individual standing within a player group, Mike, to do what he did yesterday?
13: Well, I already think he's much loved with the way he goes about it, but not just for him as an individual, but I think just for the whole team. I think that WA really needed that. The first two one days didn't really go to plan, but to be able to show that, you know, that they look like a really tight group and wanted to win for each other as much as anything. And I think it was really important on a number of fronts. Obviously for Sam and his standing, he's obviously knowing he's going to be out of the game for probably a month now, but to still want to get out there and probably risk, you know, injuring it worse, really, and being out for longer, just for the sake of trying to win that one game, I think, you know, shows a lot about his character. But also I think it was really important for Aaron Hardy, you know, being the new captain, Bo Casson being the new coach, just to have that reference point now that they've got that standard set that, you know, we'll do almost anything to win a game for WA. And I think, you know, that's going to be really helpful for the whole team moving forward.
1: Let's hope it sets them on their way this year. Mike, thanks for your time. We'll look forward to the last couple of days at this test in Durban. Australia well positioned, and hope that they can drive home that advantage later today. Thanks for joining us.
13: No worries, guys. Have a great day.
1: Mike Hussey with us here on Sports Breakfast, former Australian and West Australian cricket great, and no stranger to cricket in Durban. It is early in the season in South Africa, as it is here, and light is a factor. And it's been a factor throughout the first 3 days. So wouldn't imagine that we'll get much play in the final session tonight and on day five with that in mind. So there's less time to work with. What's a good score to set? If Australia get to determine their exit from their innings, if they can declare, what's a good lead?
2: Oh, you've got to have something like 300 or 250, 300. But it depends on what sort of risk you'd like to take. Are you prepared to put yourself in a position to lose a game to win a game? Or, you know, knowing that you're not going to get that full period of time. And that's what Huss said. You know, it's about setting time, you know, to get those wickets. And I think, again, you'll get a better idea today's play, what it's going to play like. You know, so 250 maybe, well, plenty.
1: Yeah, I heard Vernon Philander talk about it during the coverage. He knows the conditions well, former South African paceman. He said the pitch starts to turn. It's very subcontinental, Durban, and it starts to spin on days 4 and 5. So a lesser score might actually be worth more. But there's going to be weather around that brings days 4 and 5 to an early halt. So maybe you can be braver with your declaration, knowing that the light can save you. But they won't want to be too generous. It is the first of 3 tests, so all to play out today. And tomorrow, Sports Breakfast, we're off to a break. When we return, a less successful Australian result over the weekend was the Bledisloe. We'll chat to Mick Collis.
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6: A crash on Mitchell southbound at Power Street, slowing things down, just with morning peak anyway. It's in the left emergency lane. And some debris on Tongan Highway southbound before Roe Highway Forest Field in the centre lane. No delays, just be mindful it's there. And to the freeways, Mitchell southbound, underspeed Burns Beach Road, Warwick to Reed Highway, then Power Street and Hutton. Quinana northbound, the bulk of it mainly Anketell Road, then Farringdon to Matt Henry Bridge and Canning Highway. It's Bernie D. That's the latest traffic on 91.3 Sport FM.
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1: 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Tomorrow, One Day Cup Cricket is back on Sport FM airwaves with the day-night match at the Wacker Ground between WA and Queensland. Neither team has had a win yet in the 50-over competition. Queensland have lost their first two. WA has lost one and had a no result in the other. So one team will get their first win tomorrow because the weather is set fair for the game at the Wacker. Myself, Jimmy Williams, is going to join us in commentary, Wayne Clark and Peter Clough as part of the commentary team as well for the game there between WA and Queensland. Let's chat a familiar feel for our Australian rugby side. A loss in a Bledisloe Cup match at Eden Park. At halftime, it looked positive. The Wallabies were close. They weren't by the final whistle. 50-19 was the scoreline in the opening Bledisloe Cup test. It means the All Blacks retain the Bledisloe for another year, and they've held it since 2003. Mick Collis is with us. My first question for you, Mick, will we ever get the Bledisloe back? Good morning.
18: Yeah, good morning. And I don't know. I've got my youngest son is 23, and he has never been alive to see Australia hold the Bledisloe Cup. And it's getting depressing and it's distressing. And look, it'll happen one day. I mean, they can't win forever. But at the moment, they were just too good on the weekend. And that second half, you mentioned 50-19 was the full-time score. The second half, I think it was 33-5 to the All Blacks. They just absolutely blew us away in that second half. So it was a bit of a false dawn the first 40 minutes. And Australia were good, scored some good points, got away to that early lead, 7-0. But, just that second half, wow, All Blacks were just too good.
2: We had a couple of chances early in that second half, didn't we? But what is it that is it just their strength, or is it, you know, why can't people go with them?
18: Yeah, look, I mean, they've come off that series against South Africa, and so that's four games against the best team in the world. So that what there's some saying about the hottest iron forged the strongest steel, or something along those lines. So they'd come off that really, really tough series. So you're not going to get a more battle-hardened, ready team than the All Blacks. Then the fact that they had lost that series, which they would have liked to have obviously won, so they would have been disappointed and they would have been looking for some sort of revenge. And unfortunately for the Wallabies, they were the team that were going to cop it. They've got that incredible record at Eden Park that no All Black wants to be the first one to give up that 40-year record now that's been, it's 86 was the last time they were there, so 40 years that they've beaten Australia at Eden Park. So there's all these little mental things, which, you know, it works. The pressure's going to start building on them as well, but they're a good side, and their depth is so good. We got a lot of... I thought Ben Donaldson, the Wallabies' number 10, I thought that was the best game he's played in Australian colours. He set up the first try with a nice little flick, and then he set up the second try just before half-time to Harry Wilson, which got them, you know, almost even. But he's basically at the moment, because we've got Carter Gordon's out injured, so we don't have the depth at number 10, whereas the All Blacks, they had Damien McKenzie, who people thought would probably start at fullback. They started him at number 10. He was unbelievable. Yeah, Geordie Barrett, who played 12, got man of the match. He can also play number 10. So they've got all these guys that they can slip into that position. And at number 10, that's the quarterback of rugby, and you need a good number 10. And nothing against Ben Donaldson. As I said, that was his best game. But those guys are just a class above. So just the depth for the All Blacks is good. Our bench didn't really offer as much as it needed to. So, I mean, Les Kiss came out and he said it before the Springbok test. He said the Springboks go four deep. We're about 1.75. So I think the All Blacks are probably three deep. So we just don't have that ability to put a 23 out there that can be as strong from the first minute right through to the 80th, where these other good teams, they can.
2: Is it fair to say that we've shown improvement, but we're a bit of a tease?
18: Yes, absolutely. Absolutely. Like, I was confident at half-time, when we scored that try before half-time, I thought, wow, the Wallabies, they could steal this year, because they were up and about, they were playing good rugby, you know, they were backing themselves, throwing the ball around, things were sticking, which was great, but we just ran out of gas by the end of it. And I think that four-match series that the All Blacks have had, that ability to play for the full 80 minutes, whereas we had two against Japan, one against Italy, series over against Argentina, then that win against the Springboks, who'd made 13 changes from the team that had beat the All Blacks. So it was still a very good side, but not their A team, but still a very good team. So I just think that the All Blacks were more battle-hardened. They were just used to playing those big, long, tough minutes, and we weren't up to it. And the longer that game went, the better the All Blacks looked. The amount of defence the Wallabies had to do was extraordinary, how much tackling. That takes a lot out of you. And every time the All Blacks had the ball in hand, they were just making yards. So they had this front foot ball that we talk about. So the Wallabies' defence was on the back foot. That just gives the All Blacks more time. It gives your number 10s that I was talking about that bit more space to organise things. So they were a better team that played better on the day. And I think that second half score, the first half, I think, was an accurate reflection of the game. And the second half score, I think, was an accurate reflection of the game.
1: So the Les Kiss era has its first defeat at the hands of the All Blacks. And for Dave Rennie, a man who was sensationally moved on as coach before a World Cup, gets a little bit of revenge. I doubt that that's how Dave sees it. He's moved on now and he's got a very good team at his disposal. But that was a bit of a subplot to this game, wasn't it?
18: Yeah, look, it certainly was. You know, Dave Rennie, he was just unceremoniously dumped a few months out from the World Cup. He'd come back from a World Cup camp with the team, and then they've basically called him and said, oh, you're out, we're putting Eddie Jones in. And as we all know, that was an absolute disaster. That lost fans. We ended up being bundled out in the pool stages for the first ever time. Then Eddie Jones ended up quitting anyway. So it was a disaster. And Dave Rennie, good on him. He's gone. He's coaching the All Blacks. And, you know, they're in great touch. So, yeah, you're right. I mean, Dave doesn't come across as the sort of bloke that was... He's not vindictive, and he wasn't an up yours to Les Kiss or the Wallabies. But I know, you know, deep down, they're professional coaches. And they want to win. And I think he'd be very happy. And some of the times they crossed to him on the broadcast into the commentary box, and as they were scoring some tries, he was a man that looked very happy, and as he should be too. He's coached a very good side, but again, he's got such great players to work with, and it's a luxury. Wayne, as you know, if you've got a very good side at your disposal, it does make the coaching job a lot easier. And he's got some absolute world class talent, and he's the puppet master, just basically pulling the strings, and he's the sort of guy that gives players that little bit of freedom, that free rein to do what they can do. And I think the Wallabies, we just don't have the same sort of luxury to let players take as much control as what the All Blacks do. And, you know, Joseph Suoliti, again, I don't think he was great. We're just not using him well. He's a good athlete, but I don't know if he's a good rugby player. And they're not using his skills enough. And we talked about how dangerous he was going to be in this aerial battle, because he can jump up and catch a ball, but he got completely outplayed on the weekend. So, you know, I don't think they're going to pick the team for next week. They have to do it again in Sydney. You know, if you're picking on form, you wouldn't pick Joseph Suaalii, but he's the guy they paid $5 million for 3 years. So, you know, he's going to be in the 23 somewhere, because otherwise thinking, well, what a waste of money that'll be. So I just think some of the players aren't really performing to the way they need to perform. Lenny Katau, he's got a HIA, so he's going to be out. But I think the All Blacks, they'll have a couple of their forwards went off with HIAs, and there's a 12-day mandatory stand-down period. So their side's going to have to shuffle again. But, you know, we've got to pick ourselves up. And, you know, you'd like to think at half-time, and I'll shut up in a minute, but at half-time, the Wallabies were very confident. And then that second half, they've got to then pick themselves up, thinking, God, how do we stop a team that's just beaten us 33-5 in 40 minutes? So they've got to go back to the drawing board and think, what answers do we have to this team?
2: The All Blacks, I mean, they defeat the world, don't they? I mean, they haven't been beaten there for mid-50 games or something at Eden Park.
18: Yeah, I think that was the 53rd test in a row at that venue, which is extraordinary. And that's their 12th win, I think, in a row against Australia. So they've just got this mental edge.
2: The question to ask, and it's been asked that many times, is why? Why are they so good? What have they got that keeps producing these players is in the water? I know they got good stallions for all their horses and that. You know, what's going on?
18: Well, you talk to any of them, any of the All Black players, and that is, there's so much pride in that All Black jersey, because that is just, that's embedded in their DNA. Just, you know, all kids want to grow up to be All Blacks. I know that is kind of starting to lose its sheen, so we might be a chance of use down the track, because the Warriors in the NRL, they're really starting to attract a lot of kids to rugby league away from the All Blacks. A lot of the All Blacks supporters and players support the Warriors in the NRL. So that's a real danger. And then there's rumours now floating around that they might be trying to put a second New Zealand team in the NRL. So that'll create a lot of issues for rugby in terms of just the support that's going to get taken away from rugby union. But at the moment, any kid brought up in New Zealand, they want to play for the All Blacks. And if they get that opportunity, they're 10 foot tall and bulletproof. And there's just something about that jersey, what it means to the country. Even a guy like Brad Thorne, who was widely regarded as one of the greatest rugby players of all time, that's rugby league and rugby union. This is the guy that won NRL premierships with the Broncos. He won State of Origin with Queensland. He played Test match football for the Kangaroos. He won Super Rugby tournaments with the Crusaders. He won a World Cup with the All Blacks. He's a complete player. And when he was with the Kangaroos, the rumour is he was in his room, whoever he was rooming with at the time, and they were saying how good, his roommate was saying, how good is it to be playing for the Kangaroos? And he just said, yeah, but, you know, it wouldn't be as good as playing for the All Blacks. And then he actually went back then to rugby union and then wanted to play for the All Blacks. So if you're a Kiwi, you just want to play. Blacks, and I don't know, there's something, they put that jersey on, and just the history and the pride, there's just nothing they won't do to perform well in that jersey. And I just think when you've got that combined with that Eden Park, and they say that is there, and it's not even a good rugby ground, it's a circular ground, it's a cricket ground, so you're a long way from it. People used to whinge about Subi Oval. You know, Eden Park's a bit like that. It's not a great rugby ground, it's not Suncorp or any of those good grounds, but it is their spiritual home of rugby over there, and they just feel that it's their national honour to defend that jersey and defend that record of their ground. So when you add that to the talent that they've got, it's a tough combination for any team to come up against.
1: Certainly is. It is their national team in every sense, and they continue to win and win well when these two countries play, New Zealand and Australia. You mentioned Lenny Katau, so he won't play this weekend. Another test against New Zealand at Stadium Australia in Sydney. So any likely changes, at least one? You expect that Les Kiss will make too many changes?
18: Yeah, I don't think they'll change too many. And again, because who do you bring in? Like, we don't have all these guys sort of putting their hand up to say, yeah, let me start. I thought Ryan Lonergan, the number nine, I thought was really good on the weekend. And same with Ben Donaldson. You'd have to start those two guys. Jorgensen was good on the wing. Tom Wright was good at fullback. I don't know what they're going to do in the centre, so they're going to have to... I'm not sure what they're going to do with the centre pairing. They might try and put Joseph Suaalii back into number 13, but I think he is better out on the wing, even though he didn't play that well on the weekend. I can't see them dropping him. Dylan Peach, the Western Force winger, he was fantastic in that Super Oz game and series, so he's got to be sniffing around. I'd be putting him in. I'd be probably bringing him in to start, because he is a genuine winger. Harry Wilson, the captain, I reckon his best game, Fraser McWright, was good. So there are guys that are playing well. So I don't think he'll change. I think the changes will be forced changes, and that Lenny Katau, he'll be a big loss. So that centre pairing, and again against a team like the All Blacks, and that's where we came undone in that second half when those players with injuries, the players had to reshuffle to different positions. Just that communication in their defence went missing, and that just allowed the All Blacks to exploit that little bit of confusion. So here we are, we've got a short turnaround

0: on their spring tour. So it's tough. But look, it's all in the lead up to the World Cup. If we lose the next, what, say, we'd like to win a couple of games because you've got to give the fans something. If we can win two of the next four, that'll give the fans something to hang on to. And then it's basically all preparations then for the World Cup next year. So that's the main prize. People will forgive the Wallabies if they can go deep into the World Cup next year. It's a home World Cup. That is so important for the game here because, you know, we saw what happened in 2003 with that home World Cup. Australia made the final before Johnny Wilkinson broke everybody's hearts. Just the level of interest that generated for the game, the number of kids then that said to their mum and dad, you know, take me down, I want to play rugby. So that home World Cup is very important. So everything from now is gearing up to that World Cup. Les Kiss is settling on his combinations. They just want to get their 15 right. They want to have a good depth, try and find some players, get them Wallaby ready, and then try and get a good platform heading into that World Cup, because that's the barometer. That's what everything will be judged against.
1: Yeah, it's 12 months away, and it looms large on the rugby schedule. Mick, thanks for your time. Let's hope when we chat to you next, we're chatting a more positive result for Australian rugby, but a good first half in the very least, and the Bledisloe stays on the other side of the ditch for at least another year. Thanks for joining us.
0: Yeah, always a pleasure. Got it, Wayne. Thanks, Jacob.
1: That's Mick Collis. He's our man, rugby, here on Sport FM, Western Force. Great coverage during the Super Rugby season, and just won the Super Rugby AU title the last week or so. We're off to a quick break because Connor Lynch is a best and fairest winner for West Perth, the Breckler Medal. He joins some great names, and he'll join us after this.
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1: Been a busy show this one. So much sport to get through over the weekend. We're almost at the finish line, and we're not going to run out of fuel like Anton Di Pasquale did yesterday. That was a bit of a wharfy time for motorsport, I think. Sorry to Dockers fans. But it's going to become an iconic phrase now, Wharfie time, for the wrong reasons, which probably adds to the reasons why we don't need to see it return next year. But we'll see what happens with Fremantle's marketing team after the disappointment of the AFL Grand Final. Sports Breakfast, we're here for station sponsors SKG Radiology and Cedar College WA. Let's welcome a man who's saluted as the Breckler medalist, as West Perth's fairest and best. There's some magnificent names on that list over the journey. Keitel, Meadows, Black, Nelson, Van Berlo, Hutchings, just to name a few. And now Connor Lynch's name goes alongside those. On the honour board at the West Perth Footy Club, he joins us here on Sports Breakfast after his medal won over the weekend. Connor, congratulations.
9: Thanks, boys. Appreciate that. Thanks for having me on again.
1: Yeah, it's a pleasure. Now, it was a really tough year for your footy club, and there were a lot of challenges thrown up at different times. But how satisfying is it to have played the season that you had under a lot of adversity for the club and to win a fairest and best?
9: Yeah, I think when things aren't going too well, I guess, like, as a player, you try to be the most consistent you can be to, I guess, help the team and hopefully turn it around. And obviously, you try to do that earlier on in the season, but, yeah, I guess things go the way.

0: way that we wanted to, which is unfortunate. But yeah, we're really proud that we've been able to win the Brekker. I guess that's not why I play footy. The team's definitely always the one that I've enjoyed the most. But yeah, a little surprise and yeah, quite satisfying when it happened.
1: And I guess your role this season, Connell, there was a lot of change at the club, and Paul Sanzoni this season as your coach threw you, a role to play. Just talk our listeners through the role this year and how you managed to play that role for the team.
0: Yeah, it's kind of changed up a bit. I've been playing a bit more from the forward half into the, I guess, the midfield line, but this year I went majority of the time was through the wing, and then at times when I was needed, I'd float down back. So, yeah, I think just start of the year, I had a chat with Sansa and just thought a new challenge would be good for myself, just to, I guess, freshen up my footy and hopefully have a good year. And obviously it worked out quite well. And, yeah, I guess, like, there's always things happening that you can't control. And I think when you played a few years, you learn to not worry about those and push them aside and just focus on what you can do. And especially when it comes to Saturday, you know that you're ready to go and try to play your best footy.
2: I mean, it's probably about opportunities, and it sounds as though you got that opportunity to go to some another position. But were there other things that you had to work on within your game that you sort of assessed prior to the beginning of the season?
0: Yeah, well, I think the big one was just getting myself fit again. Obviously, the couple of years before, I had a couple of injuries and that and interrupted pre-seasons, and I think it always shows if you do 80% of the pre-season, you usually set yourself up for a good year. So that was my main focus at the start, was just to get myself fit and give my best opportunity to be able to play good footy. And I think when I was fit and running around well, covering the ground well, you can worry about the other things and the footy comes with it.
1: Can I ask you, Connell, on the weekend, you're present there at the Breckler Medal. Did you go into the night thinking, I've got a very good chance here? Or how did you feel about your chances going into the night and then when your name was eventually called out?
0: No, not really. I probably had TK and Connor West as the two favourites. All both of them very good players and both had a great year. And I wasn't really expecting that. I thought I'd maybe be in the top half, just I played every game. I guess the way the voting works, if you play most of the games, then usually up there. So, I wasn't really thinking that I was going to win it. But then they had the leaderboard come up towards the end of the night, and I was up the top and had, I think, 8 votes on Resty, and I was starting to get a little bit nervous then. So that's when the reality started kicking in.
1: And how was your speech? Because I think it's just a Lynch thing. You're no stranger to microphones and being up there and talking in front of an audience. How did you go actually delivering a best and fairest speech and thanking all the right people?
0: Yeah, I'm sure I missed a few, and I tried my best to get them all, but I thought Jimmy Williams was actually the MC. I thought he'd ask me a few questions, and I'd be able to pick a few more things off there, and then the thank you, there wouldn't be too many, but he asked me about 2 questions, and then he said, I'll just hand it over to you. So I was kind of off the cuff and trying to remember everyone and do it all at once. So I think I went okay, but it's probably something you forget, and it's never easy when you stand up there in front of everyone, is there?
1: No, and it's a good experience for public speaking to get on top of it. And Jimmy, I saw a photo of you two. Now, I've got 2 questions. You've got a handlebar moustache at the moment. Is that staying? And what was going on with Jimmy's tie? Because it looked about 4 sizes too small.
0: The moustache, I'm not too sure at the moment. It's just a little phase, I think. But I've got enough compliments over the last couple of weeks, I think, to stay around a little bit longer. Jimmy's fashion sense, I'm not sure, that's probably one of his strong suits. So the tie, I'm not too sure what was going on. I think it was more the colours that he had on it.
1: Yeah, that's true.
2: All right, new coach, Todd Curley, coming into it. Before you've sort of gone on your break, has he been able to get the playing group together and give you a little bit of an idea, or when does that sort of happen, when you get to chat to him?
0: There was a small meet and greet organised a couple of weeks ago, but unfortunately, most of us were in Bali on our footy trip, and others are away and everything like that. So we weren't able to catch up with him then, but I've actually met up with him last week, which was really good. I think he's been reaching out to a few of the boys just to touch base with them and see how things are going and everything like that. So he's been really good with that, and already on the front foot with yeah, setting up the year ahead. I think he's off to the US yesterday or today. And, yeah, I think when he gets back from there, he said he'll organise everyone to get down to the club and obviously meet him and touch base and set up the year ahead. But, yeah, I think it's really exciting. I think his coaching career speaks for itself. And when he's at South Korea, he's arguably probably top two coach for 10 years. While he was there, won a flag and everything. So, yeah, he comes with plenty of experience of running a Waffle program, but then also he's been at the level a couple of times as well. So I'm sure he's learned plenty from there and he'll bring that experience down to us. And, yeah, I think it's just exciting and we're all looking forward to it. And, yeah, hopefully we can have a much stronger year and move forward from, yeah, how we've gone over the last couple of seasons.
1: Conor Lynch is with us. He won the 2026 Breckler Medal as West Perth's fairest and best from Tyler Keitel and Connor West in the award ceremony over the weekend. His first fairest and best at the Falcons. I'm interested, Conor, you play the game, you love to win, and that's the main reason why you play. There's got to be other reasons for enjoyment and satisfaction as well. But have the last few years and the difficulties for the club challenged your enjoyment of the game, or have you found a way to still enjoy your football?
0: Yeah, definitely. I think for the last 2 years, was probably that level of, am I really enjoying it? But I guess, yeah, like you say, there's other things and other reasons why I play. And I guess you want to try help the young for a come through, and I guess you don't want to leave a club in a way that it is at the moment. So I guess that's the motivation to be better and, hopefully bring it back to where it has been and the success that I've seen there as well. So, but yeah, I think when you're not playing, you realise how much you enjoy it, whether you're winning or losing, and it's never as bad or as good as it's been. So I think you learn to relax a bit and not build it up so much that it ruins your whole week or anything like that. But yeah, you still, for me anyway, I still enjoy playing footy, whether you're winning or losing. Obviously, winning is always more exciting and everything like that, but the opportunity to be able to play sport and be able to play at that level is something in itself to be enjoyed.
1: Hey, Corey Roccacioli's just flicked me a couple of messages. He's got a couple of questions. Was his midweek wedding the catalyst for your career best year? That was early in the year, wasn't it? Was that after round one? You jumped on a plane and went over east?
0: Yeah, it was after round one. Maybe it was just freshen up for the Queensland weather. I ended up with a tan, maybe stand out a bit more for the coaches to give me a few more votes. So, I'll give him credit for that. Working around my schedule to make sure his wedding with that.
1: And a couple of other questions that I can't ask on air, but I'll pass on you off air. But one here, how can you take this phone call? He's supposed to be working. No wonder the economy is cooked. Are you at work at the minute?
0: I am, actually, and I did leave one of my co-workers hanging dry. He was actually helping me with something. I've called him over, and then I said, hey, mate, I've got to take a phone call. Do you mind just waiting here? I'll cop a bit of flack for that when I get back there. I actually told him to have a listen, so I'm not sure if he's tuned in or not, but... So if he is, Craig, thanks for waiting, mate. I have meant to get work, so I'll get back to it soon enough. I'm sure they haven't missed me too much.
1: We won't keep you too much longer. Is the coffee venture still going with you and Westy? I mean, you've both finished top three in the BNF. That's good for profile if you are.
0: Yeah, the venture's still going. I guess now the footy finish, you put a bit more time and everything for that. So, that's exciting and lots of things happening there, which is nice. And like I said before, good having that thing outside of footy there. Take your mind off it and just breaks up your week. So things are going well and hopefully we can keep it going in this economy.
1: Well, just give it another plug, because this is a free opportunity for you to plug that business for people who might be out in the northern suburbs and keen for a good coffee first thing in the morning. You're in an industrial area as well.
0: Yeah, it's just in Wangara. You've been through a few times, but you still haven't seen us, so I'm sure you'll let everyone know about that, haven't you? But Out of Rhythm Coffee in my garage, it's on Berryman Drive there. There's also part of the recovery centre, which is Reckwell. So if you're over there, it's the same to the businesses up in the sale.
1: Brilliant. Hey, Conor, congratulations. This is a wonderful honour to be a best and fairest and a premiership player at a club are two wonderful individual honours. You play for team success and no doubt that'll come over the next few years and you'll be a big part of that as well. But congratulations on becoming a Breckler medalist over the weekend.
0: Thanks, boys. Appreciate it. Thanks for having me on again, and look forward to 2027. Get on board or you're against us.
1: Yeah, there'll be a lot of interest in how West Perth go under a new coach, but a coach who's been there before in Todd Curley. So a new season, a new era, and glad to hear that Connell wants to be a part of it. He doesn't want to leave the club at a time where maybe it's all looking lost. He wants to be a part of the rebuild, the regeneration. So he's the kind of leader, I think, that will be a big part of West Perth's push next year.
2: You need those people. You need them there, and it gives others belief. And but the experience they've got, as a coach coming in, I'm sure he'll be targeted to take on a leadership role and get sort of empowered to work with the other players. So that's the best way to get those people on board.
1: He's juggling a fair bit by the sounds of it, Connell. I flicked Connell a message on Friday when Corey was in the box, because those two went to school together. They're great friends, and clearly Connell was invited to Corey's wedding. And I never got a response. I thought he must be at work. It turned out he was asleep because he's on night shift. So he was asleep when I flicked him the message, and that probably saved Corey copping some of the questions.
2: Did he work in a coffee shop?
1: No, that's a side hustle.
2: Okay. It's not his.
1: No, he's part of it. So him and Connor West are behind it. I haven't seen either of them there the couple of times I've been in.
2: So they don't work.
1: I don't know if they do. I think Connor West tries to be a bit of a barista. I don't know why Connell's there, to be honest. Not sure what sort of purpose he serves. But now that he's a Breckler medalist, that just gives him a bit of extra credence. Bit of extra profile. Thanks to Connell Lynch for joining us, and I'll show you a photo of Connell's handlebar moustache. I reckon you'll like it out of the weekend.
2: Okay.
1: And you've got a conversation starter for Jimmy Williams and his tie, because that wasn't a great one either.
2: Bit of wax.
1: Yeah, well, I don't know. I'll show you.
2: Well, you've got to wax it.
1: Yeah.
2: Yeah.
1: I'll show you. That's the show, Wayne. We could have done probably another couple of hours, but we'll reconvene tomorrow.
2: All right. See you then.
1: Thanks to Matt, our hard-working producer. Ethan Quinlivan is up next with the latest in sport on this Monday morning. Sports Breakfast back tomorrow.
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4: I'm Ron Wilson. Small business owners have taken their fight over credit card surcharges to the airwaves, launching a hard-hitting advertising campaign against the federal government. Traders say many businesses have been forced to lift prices because banks are still stinging them with the merchant fees, even after government intervention forced the tax office to keep accepting credit card payments. Deputy Liberal leader Jane Hume says the whole policy has been completely botched.
5: We'll be fighting this every step of the way. We're also going to make sure that the ATO reinstates its acceptance of credit cards, because, to be honest, what Jim Chalmers has put in place isn't a fix, it's just a delay. The ban needs to be scrapped altogether.
4: The latest opinion poll has delivered mixed results for the government, One Nation and the opposition. Federal politics editor Michael Packey.
6: The Resolve Political Monitor has published its latest opinion poll of more than 2,200 voters, showing support for One Nation and its leader Pauline Hanson has dipped from recent highs. But the research also shows almost half of those surveyed are blaming the Albanese government for the economic crunch facing the nation, rather than international factors. Despite this, core support for Labor is up slightly to 29%, One Nation is down to 25%, while the coalition is sitting on 23%. The poll shows some green shoots for opposition leader Angus Taylor, with voters increasingly happy with his performance. Michael Packey, Canberra.
4: Greg Norman has taken a big swing at Qantas, calling it the never-on-time airline. He's vented on social media after his flight from Sydney to Dallas was delayed for about 3 hours, then taking another hour to collect his luggage. Recently retired Qantas captain Richard de Crepney says his comments are not warranted.
7: If you go to Africa or South America, the aircraft won't be delayed because they'll take off with unserviceable aircraft. No airline wants to have a late aircraft. They're delaying it to fix it. That's in the passenger's interest. And that's why, one of the reasons why Qantas and those top airlines are the safest in the world.
4: Australian travellers are being warned to avoid Saudi Arabia's Riyadh airport after it was hit by a second missile strike in as many days. 13 people were killed and more than 300 injured in the first strike, but there are no reports of casualties from the second, although it did spark a fire in a passenger hall. The Iran-backed Houthis in Yemen are claiming responsibility for the attacks. Today marks 24 years since the 2002 Bali bombings at the Sari Club and Paddy's Bar. 202 people died in the attacks, including 88 Australians. And anxiety is said to be running high at the Vatican after Pope Leo's announcement yesterday that he's to undergo surgery this week to remove an early-stage nodule from one of his lungs. Officials haven't confirmed if the lesion is cancerous, but recovery from the surgery is expected to take about a week. This is Air National News. Australia's Alex de Minaur is into the round of 16 at the Shanghai Masters after a straight set win in his first round clash against Japan's Rei Sakamoto. Just 4 days after he was forced to withdraw from the final of the Beijing Open because of an adductor injury, de Minaur admits he's relieved he was able to get through his match.
8: Obviously, I had no idea what it was until I kind of got here, and then it was, try to do everything I could to come out and compete, and I'm glad I was able to do that today.
4: Australia leads by 139 runs at stumps on day three of the first men's test against South Africa. Nick Maddison and Travis Head logged five boundaries between them to bring the baggy greens to 33 runs at the close of play. Meanwhile, four catches from Steve Smith equaled the record for the most by a non-keeper in Test history. North Melbourne's opening offer to Sydney for Nick Blakey has reportedly been knocked back as the AFL trade period enters its final days. Meantime, Melbourne has put forward pick 33 for Roos young gun Zane Dersma. The trade period ends on Wednesday. And the AFL and the Players Association have announced a First Nations Players Summit in Adelaide in December. It'll address the falling number of Indigenous players in AFL lists. Australian Independent Radio News.
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10: Heads up, some emergency works ongoing. South Guildford, Great Eastern Highway, Kalamunda Road. Multiple lanes are affected with speed reductions in place and Water Corp are on site. Traffic is flowing for the moment, which is good. Freeways are easing, but still a few cars. Mitchell southbound around Burns Beach Road, then Warwick to Reed Highway and Hutton Street. Quite busy now. Quinana northbound, the bulk of it, South Street through to Mount Henry Bridge, then Canning Highway. The Castaway Sculpture Awards is washing ashore in Rockingham, October 24 to November 1. Visit rockingham.wa.gov.au/castaways. 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
18: Sunny today with a top of 24 degrees. Tomorrow in Perth, we will reach a top of 28 with a low of 11. Sunny Wednesday, a possible shower with a top of 32 degrees and a low of 15. Thursday will cool down a bit. Showers easing throughout the day, a top of 23 and a low of 15 degrees.

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1: Morning, everybody. Happy Monday morning. Just gone 9 minutes past nine in the West on the 12th day of October. Hope you all had a fabulous weekend. Jeez, wasn't there a lot of sport to choose from? Whatever sporting persuasion you were looking at, there was some rugby that was going on. Unfortunately, our Wallabies didn't have a great win. But the Bathurst 1000, another chapter has been entered into the history books. And from those who know, say that it was one of the best. The Sheffield Shield, we saw West Australia have a great win under new leadership, a new coach, a new captain. And it looks like West Australia could do some damage this season in the Sheffield Shield. Would love for that to be the case. We also saw South Australia have a dominant win against Victoria. It was a replay of last year's Sheffield Shield final, but this one was more of a comprehensive win for South Australia. One man who's going to be extremely happy with the result is the great KG Cunningham, and KG's going to join me on the show in about 5 or so minutes. Looking forward to that. If you've got any questions for KG, you know the line. 0429 913 913. That is our Retrovision text line number. If you want to get involved, would love to hear from you. And if you want to get involved in anything that we're going to have a conversation about on the Sports Connection, that is your avenue to doing so. 0429 913 913. That is how you can get it done. Or if you want to give us a call, 9418 7700. More than happy to take your phone calls today. So KG Cunningham, he will join us to speak about everything happening in South Australian sport and in Australian sport. I've got a couple of test cricket questions I will be running past KG. We know he keeps an eye on everything in the sporting landscape, so he'll have an opinion or two about it, I am sure of that. We're also going to be speaking with Joe Angel about the Australia and South Africa series, what he's made of some of the selections, particularly with Nick Maddison at the moment. He is, 19, 18 not out? So he could go on to make a few runs, but was he the best choice? Not too sure. Then in the next hour, we're going to be speaking with Alex Malcolm. He was all over the Sheffield Shield and the Test cricket, of course. We'll have a chat with him. Cade Fagan, he's going to come in, give us a sports update. We will have a chat as well with Matt McQuaid. And Glenn Carbon, he'll be on the show, former WA Open Golf Champion. Can't wait to speak to Glenn this morning on the Sports Connection. But I can't wait to hear from you. 0429 913 913. How are you finding life without football? Are you just soldiering on? Are you watching the cricket, listening to it on 91.3 Sport FM? And what about these away series? We have entered into the summer of cricket, but can we really get into an away series? Australia and South Africa? I personally can. I'm loving it. But can you? Does it hold as much relevance to you as compared to when it's a home summer of cricket? And we are going to get that, of course, in a matter of weeks. But can you still get the same interest levels from yourself? So when you're watching Australia away to compared to when you're watching Australia here, let me know. 0429 913 913. Exact same players, but for some people, for whatever reason, they just don't seem to be able to get into it. Are you one of them? If so, let me know. 0429 913 913. We've got the trade period going on as well. Does it shut up this Wednesday? I think it stops this Wednesday. So in about 2 days' time, and it has been good, this trade period. I don't know about you, but I'm liking how we're getting action every day. We're not just getting rumours and speculation. It's not just, oh, well, this club has reportedly said to the other club that they won't be making the trade unless they get this pick compared to what they were offered. I'm liking that we're actually seeing some action. We have seen two trades already go through this morning. Two Hawthorn players are now with the Gold Coast Suns. They've been pretty active, haven't they? Picking up Scott Pendlebury. And now, if you did miss it, Hawthorn have traded Aiden Sherbet and also Sam Butler. A 2028 first-round pick, this is Hawthorn still, and a 2027 third-round pick to the Gold Coast Suns in exchange for a 2028 first-round pick, a 2028 second-round pick, and a 2027 second-rounder. So that is how the trade period so far has opened up today. There is a bit of news regarding Nick Blakey, the Lizard. North Melbourne did put in an offer for him, and by all reports, Sydney have knocked it back. So the first offer North Melbourne gave Sydney was a first-round pick, pick number 6, a pick in the 30s and a pick in the 50s. And Sydney have said, no, that's too low. We want a little bit more than that. So we'll see if it does happen. While we're sticking with footy news, now the Brisbane Lions are going to increase their pursuit for a new coach. They're going to interview 10 candidates. Cameron Bruce, who is the internal favourite, he is going to proceed directly to the presentation stage. and some of the other names that are included in the list of candidates for who is going for the top job. Daniel Giansouris, Corey Enright, Daniel Pratt, James Kelly, David Hale, Murray Davis, and Brendan Lade. Now, Nathan Buckley, which is interesting, doesn't mean that he's out of it, but it just means that he's not listed on that list. And also, I want to hear from you. We are about to clear a break, but we had the Perth Running Festival yesterday. We had the marathon, the half marathon. Was it 12Ks and 4Ks? Did you run? Did you compete? If so, brag about it. Let me know. 0429 913 913. Send through how you went. What distance you ran. Did you run the marathon, a half marathon, the 12K or the 4K? Let me know. Would love to hear from you about how you went. Love my athletics. You know, whatever shape or size it is in. So let me know. 0429 913 913. It is 9:15. Let's clear a break. And on the other side, KG Cunningham is going to be on with us. Looking forward to catching up with a broadcasting icon.
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1: Hope you're having a good Monday morning so far. We were speaking before about the Australian selections for the Australia versus South Africa series, and we've had a few messages come in. One from Mark of Perth saying, "G'day, I've got to say I'm not happy with the selectors at all. I reckon they've made some questionable decisions in this Australian South Africa series. There are players in better form who deserve a go, and I think the selectors are sticking with the same names for too long. We need to pick players on performance, not reputation." Thank you, Mark from Perth, and I reckon there's a few other people agreeing with you. I wonder what KG Cunningham thinks about it. He's been good enough to take our phone call this morning to join us on the Sports Connection. Morning, KG.
5: Hello, Ethan. Yeah, that text message was sent was pretty much spot on, Ethan, to be quite frank. But it would appear they're going to... Oh, I can't believe it. Cannot believe it. Never mind. That's cricket.
1: So let's chat about it, because I saw a damning stat how the average age for the Australian team is about 35 years of age, which is just seems like it's just getting a bit more of a problem. But then the selection of Nick Maddison. Now, no knocks on the guy. It's a wonderful story, and for him to get back to Test cricket after all he's been through is just remarkable. But for the selectors to look at him and say he's our man ahead of the dozens of other people that have been in better form, it's just bizarre.
5: Well, it is, Ethan, and really, if we're honest, it's not right, because it flies in the face of what Shield cricket is all about. It flies in the face of players that are making runs and deserve, like, to play for Australia is an honour, and you've got to earn your place. Now, with all due respect to young Maddison, he hasn't played, so he hasn't earned really the right to play for you. It's not his fault. If I was in his shoes, I'd have done probably exactly the same thing.
1: Yep.
5: But it flies in the right of what in the right of what right or wrong, and in this case, it was wrong.
1: That it was, KG. And were there any other choices that were made in the selection that you would have thought, or maybe they should have gone down a different path?
5: Well, how many chances does young Labuschagne get, for goodness? I'm going to say young Labuschagne. How many chances? When are we going to look at getting somebody in there that give him a try, have a look at him? And he hasn't made enough runs. I don't think really he deserves to be Australian side at the moment. He got 30-odd the other day. Ethan, no. He's a very lucky player to still be in the side, to be honest with you.
1: The call that the selectors make is, what they say in their defence is, when we put him back to Sheffield Shield cricket, he just then scores runs for fun. But they just then, when he gets back up to Test cricket, he just can't seem to find his way. Is there a solution to that? Is it just, we'll keep you at Sheffield Shield and just so that you can build more and more confidence? Or what would you do?
5: No, look, Ethan, you've got to earn the right to play for your country. Now, Labuschagne initially did just that. He got in there. He went okay. But he's had a runabouts now for too long. And really, there are other players within the Shield competition that need to be given that opportunity. And you just can't keep picking the same players year after year. It's ridiculous. And I think Labuschagne's run his race, to be perfectly frank with it. I think he's run his race. His footwork leaves a lot to be desired. He doesn't know where his off stump is. He's changed his footwork, and it hasn't worked. Not at all.
1: Where would Australia be in the test right now without Matt Renshaw, KG?
5: Well, and there's another case. One, they talk about, I'm delighted for young Renshaw to make some runs, but previously they opened him with him. Now he's batting five. Head started about a five. He's now opening up. He's having a bit of a trot. That was a great dig by Matt Renshaw. But where are they going to bat him? Like, make up your mind. Leave the batting order alone. Don't chop and change the damn thing. Let them settle down.
1: What about...
5: Like Ian Chappell batted at three all of his life. He was never sent to open or bat at five. He batted three all his life. And was a great player.
1: That he was, KG. What, Travis Head's still at the top of the order. Are you getting used to it at all, or would you still prefer him lower?
5: No, I would prefer him lower. I don't look. He's the Alan Border medalist, so he's done very, very well. But I think he's better suited for the Australian side in that middle order, five or six. No doubt about that.
1: What about the bowlers, KG? They all had a pretty good performance. Mitch Stark, Josh Hazlewood, Pat Cummins, Nathan Lyon. They all got 2 wickets or more. Pat Cummins getting 3 wickets.
5: 3 foot, yeah.
1: Bowlers seem to be performing all right, KG.
5: Well, no doubt about that. But, you know, it's an amazing. They're not young anymore, but they are doing their job. And you can't knock them for that. And I see for WA, Jai Richardson took 19 the other day. Unbelievable. So there's a bit more ammunition in the fire department.
1: Wanted to speak, KG, about the Sheffield Shield. South Australia won over Victoria by innings and 40 runs. Don't think it gets any sweeter than beating Victoria by an innings. But
5: it doesn't.
1: How impressive!
5: I love that.
1: How impressive, KG. Ben Minetti came in at 7. Then he was able to score 128.
5: Yeah.
1: Picked up 3 wickets across the course of the match.
5: Yep.
1: I mean, what an outstanding performance.
5: Well, look, when you look at it, Ethan, proud of what the boys have done. They won, back-to-back Sheffield Shields. They've started now, as you've just mentioned, against Victoria, really caning them. And the batting has performed. You've got to hand it to our coach, Ryan Harris, since being named as the coach. He's done a wonderful job, wonderful, wonderful job. Absolutely.
1: You've been able to get some names coming into South Australia this year. Jake Weatherald is the biggest import, you could say. Unfortunately, he had to deal with a bit of concussion in this Sheffield Shield match.
5: Yeah.
1: He got a duck, but you must be looking forward to seeing how Jake Weatherald's able to go in the red.
5: Well, look, surely I don't think he's quite good enough for Test cricket, to be perfectly honest with you. That's just my opinion, and people may disagree, but he'll be a very handy Sheffield Shield player for when he gets his body right, and there's no doubt that that's going to help the batting for South Australia, and I'm sure he'll make some runs. But I don't think he was quite good enough to play for Australia, to be honest.
1: Brendan Doggett across the match, he picked up 4 wickets. So we remember the last summer of cricket, he came in to Australia for, I think, 1 or 2 tests. Do you think he's far down the pecking order for who comes in next? Clearly it's Scott Boland that is next through, but now that Jai Richardson has come in, where would Brendan Doggett be sitting in the lower levels?
5: Well, he'd be thereabouts. I'm a big rat for Doggett. I think he's a very fine bowler, but you're right. He's in the pecking order, but that's good for Australia because if something happens to one of the quicks at the moment, we've got the right replacement ready to go. And I'm rapt for Jai Richardson. He's had a few injuries, but to get 5 for 19 against Queensland and get some wickets, and Doggett get some wickets, you've got to be happy with that, with the big summer of Test cricket coming up, the Kiwis coming here, India and England. So, look, I think that's positive for Australian cricket to see those quicks bending their back and coming back into the fore.
1: KG Cunningham is the voice you're hearing on the Sports Connection, South Australian broadcast, also former first-class cricketer himself. And, KG, just having a look at the NBL table, what's happening with your 36ers?
5: Well, they had a good win over the Sydney Kings, Ethan, and about time, because the alarm bells were starting to sort of tinkle a bit in the background, having lost their past three. But gee whiz, what about the clash between Davis and Cotton? I love it, love it, love it, love it. Absolutely great. But I think they're back. But I wonder whether they're right back to their best. But they're back, which is good.
1: How's the town embraced Trevor Gleeson? We know that the circumstances for what happened last year that saw him come in, but is the town and the basketball community starting to really embrace him?
5: Well, there's no doubt, Ethan. The game's here at the Entertainment Centre. You can't get a ticket there, which is fantastic. They set out every game that's played here. So whether the jury's still out on Gleeson, I don't know. But previously and at the moment, we're selling it out, which is terrific, and it's a great night's entertainment, Ethan. I love it. If you see a bit of fire and brimstone and so forth, and it's just a great game to watch. I love it absolutely.
1: KG, one final one before we let you go. Just with the trade period, right. I think the Adelaide Crows have been fairly quiet. There was a bit of a trade for Jordan Butts earlier on. They got a second round compensation pick, but we know that the big trade before was with Zach Butters. He is now going over to the Western Bulldogs. It's about a five club trade in the end. But I think in the end they got a first-round compensation pick, which is about pick five, and they got some other stuff from all of the other clubs. Did Port Adelaide get a fair return for trading away Zach Butters, do you think?
5: No doubt, Ethan. He wanted to go home. I think the deal that Port have done has been terrific for Port Adelaide. It's going to take Port Adelaide a little time to get back up to the top of the premiership table. But what they have done and the loss of Butters is a big shoes to fill. But I reckon that they've got what they have got as good. The Crows are really worrying me, Ethan. I've got to tell you, they've been so quiet. They keep saying that they're going to build within. Let's be brutally honest here. Their list, in my view, as we've seen in the last 2 years in the major round, is not good enough. Now, they've been dormant in this trade period. It's been and there's been some severe criticism level at them for not doing more. They need some players in the midfield, no doubt about that.
1: 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KG, really appreciate your time on Sport FM. Thanks so much for coming on, as always.
5: Ethan, anytime, old son. Pleasure.
1: There he goes, KG Cunningham, a broadcasting icon, good enough to join us on the Sports Connection on this Monday morning. Completely agree with KG. They need a bit more. The Adelaide Crows, they've only had, from my memory, just the one trade, and that was with Jordan Butts, but that was actually free agency, I should correct myself, and they got a second round compensation pick in return for that. But ever since the trade period has opened, I don't think there's been one trade involving the Adelaide Crows. Even in that mega five club trade, the Adelaide Crows were not featured in it. But still a few days to go in the trade period, still a few days to go, so anything can happen. As we know, 0429 913 913. Now that we are starting to see how the selectors' calls are playing out in that Nick Madison coming up to the Australian team, what are your thoughts on it? Is it the right call? I had a few messages saying yes, had a few messages saying no. I completely agree with what KG said. When KG said if he was in his situation, he would absolutely have taken the selection spot. Nick Madison went offered to him, but he should not have been given it to him. He just hasn't been able to perform at the level that some others behind him have. Now, we know Josh Inglis, he has only just rejoined the Australian team. When he's available to be selected, should he go into the test squad? What do you think? 0429 913 913, or could there be an alternative? We know we've just seen a fantastic Sheffield Shield performance from in the game between New South Wales and Tasmania. Ollie Davies at the top of the order for New South Wales, who was dropped, I think, last Christmas. We're going to have Alex Malcolm on shortly, and he's going to tell us a little bit more about it. But Ollie Davies, he just scored 253 runs off 225 deliveries. That's a strike rate of 112. 38 boundaries and four sixes. So is he someone who could be getting the selectors' attention for who could come in? Maybe. Maybe. But we'll see what does happen with him, because we know the selectors at the moment just really have no rhyme or reason as to who they pick. And I reckon there might be some state associations who were a little bit frustrated with Nick Madison getting selected when they say, well, why don't you look at our players? Because clearly our players have been doing a better job, but you didn't select him. But that's just my opinion. 0429 913 913 is a Retrovision text line. A few other messages that have come through. This one from Peter saying, look, I respect the selectors, but I reckon they've overthought things this time. Cricket isn't that complicated. Pick your best players, pick people in form, and let them do their job. Against South Africa, we need consistency, and I'm not convinced the team selected gives us the best chance of winning. That is from Peter. Mick has also sent a message saying, I've been watching Australia cricket for years, and I reckon we've missed a trick with these selections. Some players have been given plenty of opportunity without delivering, while other players are sitting there on the sidelines. There needs to be some sort of accountability. If you're not picking performance, someone else should get a crack. That's how you keep a team competitive. That is from Mick. So, Mick, thank you. There have been a few messages coming through, actually, who are in support of the selection, particularly of Nick Maddison, saying, I actually think the selectors deserve a bit more credit. It is easy for us sitting at home to criticise, but they see that the players are training. This is from James, by the way. They see the players are training and know what's happening behind the scenes. They've got to consider experience, fitness and team balance, not just a couple of good performances. I reckon we should trust their judgment. And to be honest, and I was having this chat with Matthew Arrowsmith before, the breakfast producer, and you also hear Matthew after we are done today on the Sports Connection. But Matthew made the good point. Look, they're currently winning. They keep winning. And at the moment, we've got to give the selectors credit for that. We've also had another message come through from Steve saying, I think the selectors have made the sensible decision. You need a balanced side with the right mix of batters, bowlers and all-rounders. Just because someone is scoring runs in domestic cricket doesn't automatically mean they're ready for international cricket. I reckon the selectors know what combinations give Australia the best chance. And you can make the argument for Manus Labuschagne, that being one. Manus Labuschagne just continues to score runs after runs after runs on in domestic cricket, in the Sheffield Shield. But when he gets to international cricket, it just doesn't seem like he's ready for it. Another message that's come through on 0429913913 saying, many statements out there, but name me any other batter who has been in form. There's none. It's another good point. That's another very good point. So thank you for sending that in, 0429913913, or if you want to pick up the phone, 9418 7700, you can have a chat with me on air. This is from Chris saying, I'm backing the selectors on this one. They've got a tough job, and no matter who they pick, someone will always disagree. Experience counts for a lot in the big series, especially when the pressure is on you. I'd rather see the selectors stick with a plan than panic and make changes after every match. That message has come through from Chris. So, Chris, thank you for your message. Another topic that has been raised, because I've heard some people say, well, in these sort of minnow series, you could say, or the less important series, we saw it as well with Sri Lanka last summer or the summer before, where people were saying, oh, well, they should just pick some players who are younger, who might not be Test cricket ready, but are going to be in a few years' time, and this way it gives them experience of Test cricket. And then we had a few people quite rightly say, no, this is Test cricket. This is the pinnacle of cricket. You shouldn't be given a spot based on a development process. You should be given a spot because you deserve it and you earn it. And is that what we're seeing here? Is it just the players that we've got right now in the Test team are just so far better than everybody else that no one can get anywhere near their spots other than the opener position when Nick Maddison and Matt Renshaw continue to come in? Is that what we're dealing with here? Are the group of players that we got right now just so far better than all the other Sheffield Shield players and the other Australian players? Is that what you think? I don't think so, if I'm being honest with you. I don't think that's the case. But if you've got a different opinion, 0429 913 913, want to hear from you on the Sports Connection this morning as we approach 20 minutes away from 10 o'clock. We'll take a break then. Ethan Quinlivan in the chair all the way through until midday. Matt Grublich will drive you home. Matt Arrowsmith, you'll be able to hear his best work shortly after we are done on the Sports Connection today. And we'd love to hear from you on the Sports Connection this morning on 91.3 Sport FM. Right, let's take a break on the Sports Connection. And on the other side, we're going to be chatting with Joe Angel, former Australian Test cricketer himself, and we'll get back to some of your messages. If you've got anything you want said in the sporting world, Let me know, 0429913913. Did the Bathurst 1000 capture your imagination? Doesn't really with me, but it doesn't mean I don't appreciate the great storyline that it was. So let me know, 0429913913. We'd love to hear from you on the Retrovision text line number. That number is open, and the Retrovision text line number is open all day, every day. If you've got something you want to say on Sport FM, that is how you do it. We will be back in a moment. A few more of your texts that we're going to read out as well, but Joe Angel coming up next.
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1: 18 minutes away from 10 o'clock on Sport FM. Rob has sent in a message. We've been speaking about the selections that have been made in this test match between Australia and South Africa. Rob says, personally, I think the selectors have earned the right to make these decisions. They've got to look at the bigger picture, not just off one game's results. Building a successful Australian side takes planning and consistency. I say give the players a fair chance to prove themselves before we start blaming the selectors. And a few others have come in on the text line saying, well, these group of test cricketers are just clearly the best in the nation and no one comes close. So that's why we are sticking with them no matter how old they are. Let's bring in Joe Angel into the conversation. He's been good enough to join us, former Australian and West Australian fast bowler. Morning to you, Joe.
20: Morning, Ness. How you going?
1: I'm well, thank you. Hope you are too. What's been your take on how the selectors have gone down this path? Mainly Nick Maddison is the one who's on everybody's tongue. Would you have selected him or made a different choice?
20: Oh, I can't work out how they came up with him. I mean, you know, they've just had an A-tour to India. There's a few players there that they obviously think are part of the next generation, or why would you pick them to go? Why one of those guys like a McSweeney or someone wasn't picked to go is sort of beyond me. You know, you got to sort of try and, you know, I mean, that's where they showed their hand there, and then they go totally left field. I mean, Nick Maddison hasn't played a first-class game in 18 months, and nothing particularly against him. I mean, he's not the one picking the side, but it sort of beggars belief. It sort of, yeah, and then they sort of try and justify it. But, yeah, very, very strange choices, but it's not the first one they've done of recent times, and I dare say it probably won't be the last. So, we'll watch this space.
1: No, you're right. We've seen Josh Inglis. I think he's returned back to the Australian team. He was there doing some work. I think he flew in ahead of day three. We also saw, we also know Cooper Connolly's there. I think he was dealing with a bit of sickness. But if both those two players are right to go, should the Australian selectors be looking at putting them into the team for the second test?
20: Well, they should be. I mean, they're already, you know, Josh was already there as part of the squad. Cooper's been there pretty well right from the get-go. So it's they keep mucking around, though, with the batting order. So they're trying to fit, you know, middle-order players into spots that they don't really go. You know, that's, you know, particularly the opening batting spots. We seem to keep mucking around with that. They want to pick, you know, player A, B or C, but they're all middle-order players, and then one of them's got to open the batting, and you can set them up to fail. You know, opening the batting is a very, very specific position that, you know, you need to pick the specialist for those. And, you know, whether you pick an older player who's opened the batting for a bit, you know, like a Cam Bancroft or someone, say, for example,

0: like just should stay with them. Do you subscribe to that theory at all?
1: Because you've got to pick them. If you're not batting them at 4 or 5 or 6, then that makes that argument, you know, superfluous, really. I mean, you know, all very good and well, but we've already got a 5 and a 6 in terms of, you know, they're playing Webster there, the, you know, Cam Green bats there. I think Travis Head should probably go back there. You know, that's where he's best suited, and we should be finding some specialist openers. That's what they need to do, but they're trying to fit players out of position, and unfortunately, all you end up doing is you set these blokes up to fail because they're not really, you know, some players aren't cut out for it. As I said, I've said before, Travis Head, I mean, he's had a decent amount of success, but I think it's also probably the teams he's played against. You know, South Africa are a good attack. I'm not expecting that he'll have much impact in this test match, Test series. I'm hoping he gets a few, obviously, when they start up again later this arvo, but I think overall the series, he'll probably get found out a bit because they're a good attack and, yeah. You know, he's better off coming in down the order where he's at his explosive best.
0: Yeah, good shout there, definitely. With the bowlers, we saw Pat Cummins take 3, then Lyon, Hazelwood were also able to take 2 wickets themselves, same with Stark. If it wasn't for our bowlers performing at such a high and such a consistent level, do you think Australia, not just in this series, but in series gone by, would have been in a lot more trouble?
1: Oh, definitely. I mean, you know, you're talking about the best quartet of bowlers that have played Test cricket. You know, their records speak for themselves. They just seem to always get it done. You know, but by the same token, you know, you've sort of got to come back and look at this Test match. I mean, you know, what Matt Renshaw did was a real old-style grind. He was just prepared to take ones and twos. He wasn't fussed if he wasn't hitting fours. And, you know, Pat Cummins and Nathan Lyon did a great job supporting him, and that's the difference in the game. You know, we're ahead of the game because of what they did with the bat, first and foremost. And that meant the South Africans had to really grind, so everyone was a bit tired. And, yeah, you can get wickets when people are tired. You know, and they stuck to it well. And they just seem, you know, the modern player, though, is, you know, hit your way out of it, irrespective of game situation or circumstances. And I think it looks like it's a wicket that, you know, you've got to really be careful and get yourself in, and you have to be prepared to grind. It's not a wicket where you can just go out and throw the bat willy-nilly and get away with it. So,
0: we're speaking with Joe Angel on the Sports Connection this morning. Former Australian cricketer has been good enough to join us, and former Australian and West Australian fast bowler. We saw Jai Richardson in the Sheffield Shield. He had figures in Queensland's second innings of 5 for 19. We know, as you said, it's the best quartet of bowlers we've seen. But below them, whenever injury comes or the day that they do retire or step aside, we know Scott Boland is next in line. But then after Scott, would it be a Jai Richardson now who's leapfrogged, say, a Brendan Doggett? Where would Jai Richardson sit in the pecking order of those chasing test spots?
1: Well, Richo's up there. I was actually down watching the first couple of days of that game. We had our cricketers club day and that down there. And yeah, Richo bowled really well on day one, I thought. Probably a little bit unlucky, but got some great reward in the second innings. And, you know, last year already showed you they think very highly of him. So if there's any, you know, looking to rest players and so forth, I think his name will definitely be at the top of the list. And, you know, there's enough bowlers in and around the place, and you just got to keep taking wickets. You know, the South Australians have started with a bang again. So, you know, Doggett and these sort of guys there, they're putting their name front and centre because they're taking wickets and their team's winning. So, yeah, we're not going to go too far wrong, I think. I mean, obviously hard to replace 4 all-time greats, and hopefully it doesn't all happen at once, but there's certainly enough cavalry, I think, in the shed that we're not going to be too bad.
0: Just on the Sheffield Shield match, West Australia was able to win it. It was a fantastic Shield match in the end. Sam Fanning, we know he pulled his hamstring and he ended up helping West Australia score the winning runs. But a new era, Aaron Hardy as the Shield captain, Bo Casson as the coach. What have you been able to make of the first Sheffield Shield match between Western Australia and Queensland, and how WA are looking?
1: Yeah, well, yeah, I mean, still much the same probably in terms of the batting. So, yeah, there might be a few guys perhaps that are running out of tickets a little bit. We were a bit disappointing. I mean, it was pretty good bowling conditions, I'll give them that. But, you know, if you're playing at that top level, you've got to sort of try and find a way. And, you know, because I thought Queensland actually batted pretty well on day one. made it really hard for

0: our guys. They like they had a little bit of luck, but yeah, our top order in the first inning certainly wasn't the start that I'm sure Bo or Aaron would have been looking for. But thankfully, on the back of that wonderful bowling performance in the second inning, you know, they got themselves back in the game, and then were able to hang on with you know, Aaron Hardy led from the front with some bit of support down lower in the order there, with Sam Fanning coming out, which they're obviously hoping not to do, but. Yeah, would have been nice to see a few more in the top help out with that run chase rather than it get down to eight down, but still nice to get the chocolates, which they were very, very happy with.
1: Exactly right. Joe, really appreciate your time on Sport FM. Thanks so much for jumping on and having a chat.
0: No worries, eh? Pleasure, mate.
1: There he goes, Joe Angel, former Australian and West Australian fast bowler, being good enough to join us on Sport FM. Let's go back to the Retrovision text line, 0429 913 913. Mike has sent a message saying, "Morning, Ethan. Hope you're well. I am Mike. Hope you are too." He's gone on to say, "I'm surprised Freo haven't been active in the trade period. The backline needs to top up one or two players." Mike, I completely agree with you. I'm also a bit surprised about how the West Coast Eagles haven't been active at all in the trade period. Like, not one thing has happened. We saw Freo. Yes, they did have one trade, but that was with Nathan O'Driscoll moving over to Richmond. And in compensation, they received a fourth-round pick, which at the moment is pick 61, which, I mean, let's be honest, are they going to use that? Probably not. They don't really use picks after, what, pick 50-odd? I mean, that could be wrong. Remember last year, or maybe a few years ago, the Fremantle Dockers and Port Adelaide did a trade, and in compensation, the Fremantle Dockers gave Port Adelaide pick 107 or something like that. Didn't even know that there was pick 107 to give, or yeah, something like that. But the West Coast Eagles have not been cited in any trades so far. The Fremantle Dockers only in the one, and that was a Nathan O'Driscoll trade, and we know that there's still a few days to go in a trade period. But, Mike, I completely agree with you. Their backline does need a bit of work. But when did they start to notice the problem? Because some people only really start to notice that the Fremantle Dockers' backline was vulnerable maybe halfway through the season, and at that stage, is it then too late to start looking for players? I don't think so. But have they just left the run, and have they just only realised what their problem is a little bit too late, if you know what I'm saying? Did they only realise, oh, maybe without Pierce, we're a little bit vulnerable. Let's start looking at who's available. And then is it too late? Is then all the ones who are on the market, the ones who are available, is it then just done? I don't think so, but, you know, you never know. By the way, only the one trade, or only the two trades, excuse me, so far today. We'll keep you updated with any trade news that does happen right throughout the day. The trades that we saw were between Hawthorn and also between the Gold Coast Suns. So Hawthorn have traded Aiden Sherbert and Sam Butler, a 2028 first round pick. This is still Hawthorn, a 2027 third round pick to the Gold Coast Suns. In exchange, Hawthorn get a 2028 first rounder, a 2028 second rounder, and a 2027 second rounder. So I don't think I get anything for this current draft, but they do get some for 2027. And they get some for 2028. So that's just a brief look at how the trade period is looking at the moment. We've had another message come through about the Fremantle Dockers and the West Coast Eagles and their lack of activity in the trade period. Mark has messaged in saying, "I reckon Fremantle need to be a lot more active in this trade period. They've got a talented list, but talent alone isn't going to win them a premiership. If they're serious about challenging for the flag again, they need to be bringing in experienced players who can make an immediate impact. You can't just sit back and hope the current group gets the job done." Another one saying, this one's from Sarah. Sarah, good to have your company. Saying, "I think both the Fremantle Dockers and the West Coast Eagles have to be more aggressive this trade period. Fremantle should be looking for players who can help them take them to the next step towards a premiership, while the West Coast Eagles need to quickly add players to support their rebuild. It feels like supporters want to see some action, not just hear about what might happen. Sometimes you've got to take a risk to improve your list." There has been some people who've said, "Oh, well, if the West Coast Eagles stay patient, then they might be able to get Chad Warner next year." Why wait next year? Why not go for him now? Why not get him in the club now? Get him exposed to the younger players? I know there's still those issues going on with the Pullman and everything, and there's still that ongoing police investigation, but the club would know by now, surely, as to whether or not they'd be charged. If he's all good, if he's all in the clear, why not take him? Another message coming through on 0429 913 913. Freo have good up-and-coming defenders in Draper and Davies in the wings. They'll play more next year, especially Davies, who won Peel's Best and Fairest. No name attached to that one. Mike has also said, I don't think Kitty Coleman would be perfect for Freo. Well, Mike, I've also heard the rumours going around that the Fremantle Dockers have been having a meeting. I don't know if it's just one meeting or multiple meetings with Bobby Hill. Could Bobby Hill be good for the Fremantle Dockers? And I've heard people like Glenn Jakovich say he would be good, but what you got to do is you just have to sit him down with the leadership group and just say, right, Bobby, we know that there has been some issues with you off the field. We're willing to give you a second chance. We're willing to give you another opportunity to prove yourself, another opportunity to grow as a person and as a player. But here's the deal. We will give you a chance, but if you stuff up on off field, then the chance is gone. Then you will be out. Could that work? Would Bobby Hill be good for the Fremantle Dockers? I think he would. Mike, I would love to hear from you. Kitty Coleman, I reckon he also would be not bad for the Fremantle Dockers. Another person saying, well, the reason why West Coast will want to go for Warner next year is because they won't have to give him up. But why would the West Coast Eagles want to wait? That has come through on the text line. Why would the West Coast Eagles go for him now when they don't have to give up anything next year? That has come through on our text line. Well, so I said, why would they want to... Why wait? Why not just get him in now? Yes, they wouldn't have to give up anything, but come on. They've had 3 years of them being down the bottom. They've got all the top 10 picks that they could be after. They've got all everything else. They've now got some more leadership in than Liam Baker. Their older players are starting to retire. Get the young'uns in now. Get the players around an experienced person like a Chad Warner, and just see what he can do with the group. I wouldn't wait. I would just go get him now. Mike says, Bobby Hill as a supplementary pick, as he needs to earn it. Yeah, Mike, I agree with you completely on that. Keep the messages coming in. 0429 913 913. We'll continue to give you an update if anything does happen in the trade period. And I would love to hear from you. Shortly after the news, we're going to be speaking with Alex Malcolm. He's a cricket writer for ESPN Cricket Info. Looking forward to having his company and having a chat with him about everything happening in the Sheffield Shield and also in the Australia and South Africa series. But we'd love to hear from you on the text line. You can give us a call on 94187700. The floor is yours. Plenty of time for your call, talk back and also your calls and your texts. We'll read plenty of them out after we hit the latest news, sport, traffic and weather. This is a show that you can get involved in. Whatever you want said, whatever you want heard by the sporting public, this is your avenue to have your voice heard. 0429 913 913 or 94187700. Let's take in the latest news, sport, traffic and weather, and we will be back on the other side.

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1: Hello there, this is Michael Lynch. While Labor has gained some ground in latest opinion polls, voters are still blaming the Albanese government for the cost of living crisis. Federal politics editor Michael Packey reports.
2: Resolve and News Poll have spoken to almost 4,000 voters between them. Both show core support for Labor is up slightly to 29%. One Nation has dipped and the Coalition is stuck in third spot. But the polls also show voters are blaming the Albanese government for the economic crunch the country finds itself in and are demanding it be fixed. Despite dissatisfaction in his performance, Anthony Albanese remains preferred Prime Minister over Pauline Hanson and opposition leader Angus Taylor. However, the respective research shows more voters are warming to Mr. Taylor. Michael Packey, Canberra.
1: Meanwhile, fewer than 50 days out from the Victorian state election, Jess Wilson's chances of governing in her own right have received a big boost. A Redbridge poll is pointing to the formation of a coalition majority government. The coalition lifted its primary vote by 1 point to 30%, with Labor remaining steady at 24%. Small business owners have launched an advertising campaign against a range of government changes, including a call for the tax office to reverse a planned ban on credit card payments for tax bills. The tax office plan has been put on hold until next year because of concerns over a lack of notice. One Nation's Barnaby Joyce has told Seven the planned ban on credit card payments for tax bills is just the latest government decision making it harder for people to get ahead.
3: It's not just that. What about the changes to the trust legislation? 30% tax. We've been here. They look what they've done to energy prices. They've smashed it. Absolutely smashed it. Not only smashed it, then they say, no, fix it. It's better, which is just bizarre.
1: In world news, Ukrainian President Volodymyr Zelensky says he supports a proposed deal which would see Ukraine and Russia cease targeting each other's energy supply and infrastructure. US President Donald Trump says he's brokered the so-called energy ceasefire, but the agreement has yet to be finalized. President Zelensky says he's willing to sign the agreement, but he wants to read the fine print first.
4: We are ready for a ceasefire. We are ready to begin from any kind of steps of de-escalation. We are ready for energy ceasefire, not to attack energy, both sides.
1: Pope Leo will this week undergo surgery to remove a nodule on his lung. Addressing crowds in St. Peter's Square yesterday, the 69-year-old American-born pontiff said the doctors had detected a very early stage but well-defined lung nodule that was clearly localized. The Pope said his doctors considered it appropriate to intervene, and so following their advice, he's decided to undergo surgery to have it removed. Oncologists say most lung nodules are benign and not precancerous. However, they say some nodules may require further evaluation to determine if they are cancerous. In Air Money Matters, the All Ords is trading up 46 points to 89.24, and one Australian dollar is buying 69.86 US cents. This is Air National News. A motorsport legend has praised the efforts of Brody Kostecki and Todd Hazelwood in yesterday's Bathurst 1000 victory. The number 17 Mustang taking the lead on the final lap of the great race after Anton De Pasquale ran out of fuel. Dick Johnson says it was an emotional watch.
5: Brody and Todd, they did a magnificent job and they deserved every bit of it.
1: The Adelaide 36ers are celebrating following yesterday's impressive 84-78 point win against the Sydney Kings. The result breaks a run of three straight losses for the Sixers, who will now turn their attention to Friday night's clash on the road against Tassie. Matt Kenyon was instrumental in yesterday's result and says the performance sets a benchmark for the rest of the season.
6: Now we've shown what we can do, and we know what we can do. Like, we know as a group we have pretty much the exact same team, yeah, by one or two, so we know. But yeah, exactly right. That's a baseline now for sure.
1: The AFL and the Players Association have announced a First Nations Players Summit to be held in Adelaide in December, which will address the falling number of Indigenous players on AFL lists. Steve Smith has cemented his place as one of cricket's greatest fielders, breaking the record for the most catches by a non-keeper in Test history on day three in Durban. And Minwoo Lee was the best of the Aussies at the PGA Tour event in Japan, finishing equal ninth at 12 under. Australian Independent Radio News.
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8: In Canning Vale, there's been an incident on Nicholson Road northbound near the Garden Street roundabout, so we do have delays on the lead up to there. And driving in towards Wembley on the Mitchell Freeway southbound, you'll be on the brakes from Scarborough Beach Road through to the lake with reports of an incident. Do you believe that happiness matters to seriously ill children? 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
23: Sunny today with a top of 24 degrees. Tomorrow in Perth, we will reach a top of 28 with a low of 11. Sunny Wednesday, a possible shower with a top of 32 degrees and a low of 15. Thursday will cool down a bit. Showers easing throughout the day, a top of 23 and a low of 15 degrees.
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23: Good to have your company on the Sports Connection. It's just gone 9 minutes past 10 o'clock. Alex Malcolm, he's standing by. He's not far away from joining us at all. 0429 913 913. If you want to jump on and have a chat with me, Kate Fagan will be in. He is going to be giving us a sports update a little bit later on. Sean, who is in Adderdale, has sent in a message as we go back to the Retrovision text line, 0429 913 913. Sean has said there seems to be a very unhealthy obsession about Chad Warner in the WA media. He is contracted to the Swans. The WA sides had the opportunity to draft him but didn't rate him. The Swans made him the player he is, and he certainly owes the club a lot. I have never heard him say anything about him wanting to return to WA. Sean, thank you for the message. A few points there. We don't really hear a lot of players say that they want to return. We see the odd player saying that they want to return home to their state, but usually we're not mature enough, I think, as a sport to make those claims. He's contracted to the Swans. Sean, I do understand what you're saying there, but let's be honest, in today's day and age, that means absolutely nothing. How many players do we see still with 2, 3, 4, 5 years on their deal decide that they want out? He's also said the WA sides had the opportunity to draft him and didn't rate him. That is true. That is a very good point. But still, we know that the draft is essentially a lottery. And I mean, Lachie Neale, 2-time Brownlow medalist, 3-time premiership player, now has just gone to Collingwood. He was, what, pick 56 or something like that? So, yeah, the draft, just a bit of a lottery, but you have made a very good point that he does owe the Swans a lot because they did build him up to be the player that he is. But now, with everything that has happened, can he go back into the Swans? Who knows? The club has found him guilty of breaking club rules. That's why they suspended him for the rest of the season. The police investigation is going to be the most damning one, if anything is to be found. If not, then no problems at all. If you want to continue the conversation, 0429 913 913. We've been having chats about the Australian selectors with the cricket, about how they've selected Nick Maddison over a few other players who I think deserve the role. Nick Maddison hasn't played a match in 18 months, a first-class match, that is, in 18 months. And for whatever reason, the selectors have said, "You are our man." Is that the right call? I don't think so. Should he be in the test side? Absolutely not. He's a great story, and he's been able to overcome a lot of heartache and a lot of terrible things. So I applaud him for what he's been able to do, but he should not be the man who the Australian selectors have gone to in order to try to fix this crisis that is going on, some might say, as to who is going to be the opener. We haven't really got an answer yet. Ever since David Warner's retired, it's just been trying to find someone else. And now that Usman Khawaja's gone, it's just, well, let's just fill the holes the best we can. And as Joe Angel said when I said to him, well, the selectors have said, well, the reason why we are picking these players is because they're the best 3, 4, 5, 6 batsmen in the country and we've got to squeeze them into the order. But as Joe Angel said, no, this, the opener spot is a specialist position. It doesn't matter if you're the best number 3. You can't go up to number 1 and be the opener. That's just his opinion. Have you got one? 0429 913 913. Back to the Retrovision text line we go. This one comes through from Peter. Peter says, look, I like what Fremantle have been building, but I reckon they need to be bolder at the trade period. They can't rely entirely on drafting young talent and expecting everyone to develop at the same time. Bring in a couple of established players who can fill the gaps, particularly in their back line, and help the younger players perform consistently. Fremantle's premiership windows don't stay open forever, and they need to make the most of their opportunities. Pete, I agree with you on some points. They haven't got a large amount of young players, I would say. They've got, you know, some very experienced players in there. Probably their youngest player would be, what, Murphy Reid, and he's still got a bit of developing to go, but I reckon he's got the right players around him to help him develop, the Sarongs, the Brayshaws, Pierces, just to name a few. And at the club, they've just done an excellent job in developing everybody else. So I reckon Murphy Reid is right in terms of development. But the holes that they do need to fill are definitely in their back line. We've seen that without Pierce, then that becomes very vulnerable, extremely vulnerable. And we don't know how long Pierce is going to be out for. Thankfully, he's avoided surgery. So he might miss a game or two, I think, at the start of the season, maybe a little bit more, actually. But let me know what you think. 0429 913 913. Mick has also messaged in saying, I reckon that the West Coast supporters deserve a bit more activity from their club. I understand rebuilding takes time, but we can't keep using that as an excuse for everything. We need to identify players from other clubs who need a fresh start and could... Chad Warner. He hasn't said that, but I've just said that. Who could generously improve our list. Genuinely, excuse me, improve our list. I'm not saying throw away draft picks recklessly, but surely there are some smart deals out there worth pursuing. Mick, very good point. Very, very good point. The West Coast Eagles, they've had enough time to be able to pick up players in the draft. How long have they been down the bottom for? Ever since 2022? So that's what, coming up to the fourth season that they've had you know, at least a few handful top five picks. Surely we've done enough in the draft and the West Coast Eagles can now start to look for players. It is an attractive lifestyle living here, I think. Right, 0429913913. Let's go back to the Retrovision text line. Pep has sent in a message saying, "Morning, Ethan. Can you please ask your guest regarding Alex Malcolm about Hilton Cartwright, who's a young, up-and-coming player who deserves a shot in the middle order WA team?" Pep, I'll keep that down. I'll write that down. If we get time, I will definitely ask him that if we get time. Time does allow. Alex has just dropped off, so hard-working team in the production is just working to get him back on the line. 0429913913 is how you can get involved in the show, or 9418 7700. We've had another texter say, and I'm paraphrasing, but Ollie Davies is clearly now the next in line to take on the opening mantle position. Well, I don't know if he's next in line, but he's certainly made himself aware to the selectors that he can do great things at the top of the order. I don't know if Tasmania's attack was really the greatest it's ever been, or at a high and elite standard, but still, to make 253 runs facing 225 balls with 38 boundaries and four sixes, that is incredible. That is amazing. So if he continues with form like that to that texter, I can't see a reason why he wouldn't be certainly in the considerations for these selectors. But then again, hello to Cameron Bancroft, who a few seasons ago was just making runs for fun. He was the leading Sheffield Shield run scorer for, a season or two? And there was opportunities to bring him in. I remember, I think it was down in Tasmania. Australia was playing India. We had some troubles at the top of the order. There was a press conference that was called and everybody was saying, finally, finally, finally, the moment has come. Cameron Bancroft is going to be given the opportunity he deserves of flying over to India. They were going to pull him out of the Sheffield Shield side. He's going to go to India and he's going to open the batting. And it just didn't happen. Didn't happen. So there has been opportunities. There's been close calls. We thought it might happen. But for whatever reason, it just hasn't. Heartbreaking for Cameron Bancroft, because I just don't think that he is going to be an Australian player again, which is heartbreaking. Absolutely heartbreaking. 0429913913. Before we do get to Alex Malcolm, still having trouble or two reaching him. But James from Subiaco has said, "I actually think Fremantle need to be careful rather than chase every available player. They spent years building their list and they shouldn't undo that work by overpaying for someone who might not improve the side. If the right player becomes available, absolutely go for it. But making a trade just to keep supporters happy isn't good list management." That comes through from James. James, thank you for your message. On the West Coast Eagles, we've had another message come through from Steve saying, "I reckon the West Coast Eagles need to stick to their rebuilding plan. You can't expect a club to turn things around overnight, and trading away valuable draft picks for older players could set them back even further. The Eagles need to keep investing in young talent and make sure they get the next few drafts right. Sometimes doing less in the trade period is actually the smarter move." That's coming through from Steve. Steve, thank you for your message. If you've got something you want to say on this, we're talking about the trade period, we're talking about the selection in the cricket with Nick Maddison, and who should Australia be looking at next, we'd love to hear from you. 0429913913. Does Cooper Connolly get into the calculations for the Australian selectors? Does a Josh Inglis? Don't know. You tell me. Time to chat a bit of cricket on the Sports Connection, and Alex Malcolm, who is a writer for ESPN Crick Info, has been good enough to join us on the Sports Connection this morning. Hello to you, Alex.
2: Morning, Ethan.
23: Great to have you on. Chat a bit about the Sheffield Shield. It was fantastic to see in the New South Wales and Tasmania match. It was a draw, but Ollie Davies making 253 off 225. What an incredible story, first off. He was dropped from the New South Wales squad about Christmas of last year, and now he's been able to work his way back into it in a makeshift opener, scoring 253. How impressive.
2: Stunning innings, stunning turnaround, as you mentioned. Yeah, he's an intriguing story, Ollie Davies. Has been highly regarded for a long time, was on the Australian selectors' radar. He actually played for Australia A when They had a two-match series in Australia against India A ahead of the Border Gavaskar series a couple of years ago. So this is October, November 2024. And he was batting middle order then. That had come off the back of sort of three Sheffield 200s the previous summer, batting low middle order. He'd been sort of five and six as a counter-attacking player, a bit in the mould of Travis Head as a right-hander. Had some questions on whether he could handle sort of short-pitch bowling, but he's an excellent player of spin, hits full stuff very hard, stays leg side and hammers it on the up through the offside. And he just went missing last year. He had a little bit of trouble. It wasn't working out for him. And now under Brad Haddin, he's been reinvented as an opener. I think you and I spoke last week and I mentioned he'd made 100 in the second 11 game leading into the season, opening the batting. And he's come out and made a stunning 253. The fastest ever double century, I think it was, in Shield cricket, or very close to. And you just watch the highlights, and it's just incredible ball striking. It's masterstroke from Brad Haddin. Whatever he's said to challenge Davies to send him to the top of the order and do what he's done. Brilliant coaching, big pre-season, and let's see if he can continue on with it. The challenge will be facing better attacks. That attack Tasmania put out is not the best one. It was probably more akin to a second 11, really good first grade attack than that, without being too disrespectful. I mean, Gabe Bill's an excellent bowler, but then you got Marcus Bean on debut, Will Press, which hasn't played much domestic cricket. So there was no Meredith, no Stan Lake, no Webster, very young spinner, no Kuhneman, flat wicket. So you know, you still got to get him, and it's an excellent, excellent innings. The next challenge will be getting him against, he's going to go to the Wacker, I think. He's going to get probably Nisa at the SCG at some stage if the fixtures work out. So, you know, there's going to be bigger challenges for him this year. But I remember watching him last year. He got a really good 50 against Victoria where Boland was playing, and he was handling Boland really well, and then Boland knocked him over with a peach. But, yeah, the skills are there. Question is, can he back it up? And if he can at 25 and start to string some big scores together, then suddenly Australia's found a batter in the pipeline.
23: We're always looking at who could be the next opener, particularly when at test level they're not performing to the level some expect them. Jake Weatherald recently came out of the test squad. He spoke about how he doesn't agree with the decision and how he's motivated to prove them wrong. Well, unfortunately, in South Australia's game for Victoria, South Australia, Jake Weatherald's new Sheffield Shield home, got a duck. Not the best way for him to open up his Sheffield Shield campaign.
2: Yeah, I was there on day one. He's pretty unlucky, to be perfectly honest. So he suffered concussion, for those who don't know. He was in the field early in the day. It was only the 24th over. Ollie Peake cover drove one to the fence. Jake Weatherall chased from point. He slid head first over the rope and kept sliding and then rolled onto his back and actually hit the back of his head on the boundary fence. It wasn't even the pickets. There's a metal advertising hoarding which actually sits on the front of the fence. So he hit himself quite hard. He got up and seemed okay, fielded for the rest of the day, and then batted later and got an outrageously good delivery from Victoria's debutant Harry Hoekstra, the left-arm seamer, but in the Joel Parris mould for West Australian fans who are listening and haven't seen him yet. He bowled beautifully, actually. He swung the ball. And he got one to early on, first over, Weatherall only faced five balls, angled in, swung away late, and Weatherall nicked it behind. And then that night and the next morning, Weatherall suffered delayed concussion symptoms, so he was subbed out of the game. And Matt Jilks came in. So unfortunately for Weatherall, he was clearly suffering from concussion and you know, got an absolute seed from Hoekstra as well. So yeah, it's just one of those things. Bit of bad luck. He'll bounce back, I'm sure. He played beautifully in a one day cup game in late September against Tasmania, albeit on a very flat wicket at Carrin-Rotten Oval in Adelaide. But yeah, he's still a good player at that level. We know what he can do. He's determined to bounce back. The Australian selectors just want him to bed down the new mechanics, the new movement patterns that he's trying to put in place to avoid sort of getting trapped LBW.
23: was impressive from Ben Minetti coming in at 7, scoring 128, and also Noah McFadden coming in at 8, scoring 134. But for Ben Minetti, he had a great game, as I said, that score of 128 and picked up about 3 wickets. So what a start to the Shield season for him.
2: Yeah, outstanding captain too. He's so highly regarded. He has been ever since he's moved down to South Australia. They love him down there. Obviously, people will know that he played for Italy in the T20 World Cup, and he and his brother did a great job there as well. He's a serious cricketer and plays an important role for them. They don't really pick a frontline spinner in that side, and they've obviously won the last 2 Shields, and he's been a key part of that as the spin option who bats at 7. And his batting has been the key part of it. He's been averaging, I think, well over 35. And that was his first 100 at first-class level. And then Noah McFadden, who's won the Bradman Medal, which is the equivalent of the Ollie Cooley in Western Australia. He's won that the last 2 seasons in a row for Adelaide in the Adelaide South Australia Premier Cricket Competition. Bowls really good right-arm, seam-up, swing, nip. Type bowling as first change. He took wickets in this game and then made a 100 on Shield debut. So, yeah, they've got more and more depth. They didn't pick Wes Agar. Liam Scott was away. Nathan McSweeney was away with Australia A, and they've belted Victoria out of sight by an innings at the Junction Oval. Mm. So, ominous signs for South Australia going back to back to back.
23: And just briefly on the West Australia game, we know they defeated Queensland by 2 wickets. Jai Richardson, we're always keeping an eye on him. He had figures of 5 for 19 in Queensland's second innings, making a good case for him to be recalled into the Australian side.
2: Yeah, excellent to see. I think, as he said afterwards, just getting through the overs. He got through a significant spell in the first innings, 20 overs. And then just showed his class in the second. When conditions suit and he's got it swinging and he's fit and firing, he's as hard to face as anyone in Australian cricket and has the ability to go on a run like that, shaping the ball away. But he can also keep the stumps in play, he can nip it back, he's got a fast bouncer. He's just so awkward to face. So you would have seen more of this than I did, and your audience may have done too. They obviously would have been listening on Sport FM, but I watched the highlights. It just looked high quality. You know, it looked Jai Richardson of old, steaming in, just angling into that off stump to right-handers and then taking it away late. It's a nightmare to face. It really is. And in combination with Paris, who does it goes the other way, obviously not as high a pace, but equally as skilled and as accurate. It's so hard. So hard to get him away. You can't drive him. He doesn't give you a cut shot. It just doesn't give you opportunities. And if you just sit there and defend, you're sitting duck. And yeah, the Australian selectors will be very, very pleased to see that. And he certainly has made a statement at the start of the season. They'll just want him to keep playing. And he said it himself. He just wants to keep playing and stacking overs on top of each other. He's had a really good run without injury for a while now. So that's great to see. And the other big positive out of that game was, probably two. One from WA's perspective was Aaron Hardy batting beautifully to guide his side home. But also Xavier Bartlett taking 9 wickets was excellent as well. I think the Australian selectors would be thrilled with that.
23: We're speaking with Alex Malcolm on the Sports Connection. He is a writer for ESPN Crick Info, and on the Australia and South Africa series, currently we're about to head into day 3, Australia none for 33. For Matt Renshaw, 190, which was a game-turning innings, what were you thinking when you were just seeing Matt Renshaw constantly rack up the score?
2: Yeah, I've been covering this game, doing our ball-by-ball coverage. It was as good a test innings as I've seen from an Australian in the last 5 to 10 years. He was superb. Controlled the situation with the tail. He scored, I think, almost a record. I think he scored 174 of his 190 with the last 4 batters, which is the first time that's happened for over a decade in test cricket, maybe more. And I saw last night, so I saw a stat somewhere that I can't remember who posted it, so I apologise for plagiarising it, but that is the highest score where no other batter in either first innings had passed 50, passing, I think, a score from maybe the 1890s or something like that. So just an incredible performance, showcasing his experience that he's learnt over 10 years, obviously, started in Test cricket very young, had to go away and learn his game. His ability to play spin was really impressive. He never let Maharaj or Harmer settle. And then against Nokia and Jansen, he faced some pretty tough spells. And even Mulder, who challenged off stump and wobbled it around, he just made really good decisions. You compare that to the way the South African guys batted. He didn't play with extreme risk. He didn't play with that 45-degree angle bat, punchy off the bat foot. He played straight. He waited for his opportunities to let guys get straight to him. He rotated the strike really well. He just didn't take any unnecessary risks. It was a fabulous, fabulous innings, and he got great support from the tail as well. Cummins, Lyon, Hazelwood all batted superbly with him. So, yeah, wonderful innings.
23: We're seeing Nick Maddison right now. He's 17, not out. Is there any... Or do you think the selectors made a bit of a mistake putting him back into the Australian test team?
2: I do, and I don't think him getting runs in this third innings will mitigate against the questions that deserve to be asked of that. Now, it may work, and the selectors will probably hang their hat on it if it does. They picked him as a complete flyer based off nothing. Now, they've said that he has performed well at domestic level. You have to go back 2.5 years to find when he's last performed well in Sheffield Shield cricket. There was a period there where he was in the mix. If you remember the year they picked Nathan McSweeney to open the batting. So that's, November 2024, yeah. The end of the previous summer when Steve Smith was opening the batting for Australia against the West Indies in New Zealand. Maddison got three Shield 100s in five hits opening the batting for Victoria at the end of that season. But that's February, March 2024. That was the last time he went on a run. And then that 2024-25 season, he averaged 17 for New South Wales when he moved back up there. And he was obviously feeling the earlier effects of the cancer that he eventually got diagnosed for. Complete flyer. And there was genuine frustration around the states. I spoke to a number of states and a number of key people in key roles, and there was some bewilderment amongst all of them as to how this decision was arrived at and what the process was to get to that point. Because to bounce over all of the guys that were with Australia A and then even guys that have performed better than Maddison in the last 2 years in domestic cricket... is a huge question mark. Now, this panel has been accused on the back of this of disrespecting first-class cricket. I'm not sure as an overall policy they have. That's unfair, because if you think back to last year, they picked Webster, Weatherall, Nisa, Doggett all for the Ashes, and they're all dominant first-class performers who got picked off the back of great performances in Shield cricket. So the panel has respected first-class cricket quite clearly for a long time. They've even done it with Marnus Labuschagne, right? Because when he went back, when he was dropped, he dominated first-class cricket, and they brought him back on the back of that form. So the panel does respect first-class cricket, but in this particular instance, they have gambled with no real reasoning or clear line of sight as to their thinking. Now, it may work out. He could come out and tear off an 80-ball 100 tomorrow, and they'll look like geniuses. But I don't think that'll change the questions that should be asked about the process and how they got there and how they're integrating Shield cricket into the test team and what they're doing to look at the team transitioning beyond just this next 12 months. You know, looking at who's possibly going to come in and be a key batter in the team in 2028, 2029, 2030, 2031. It would have been a good opportunity to get a guy in for that. But having said that, if he comes out and score runs, they get the result. Yeah, they can hang their head on that, so that's fine.
23: 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Thanks so much for coming on and having a chat with us.
2: No worries, Ethan.
23: There he goes, Alex Malcolm. Good enough to join us on the Sports Connection this morning. 0429 913 913 is our Retrovision text line, which is where we go back to. One messenger has said, what would you prefer for the West Coast Eagles this year? Get two top draftees, including one in the top three, and wait 1 year to snare out of contract Warner for free next year in a highly competitive draft, or West Coast Eagles misses out on the above two, very good young draftees to draft Warner a year early. Look, to be honest, and I get and I know there's people that know more about the draft than me, but it just seems like every year you just hear, oh, no, we're going to wait for next year because next year's the super draft. And this year's a bit of a skinny picking draft. It's a bit skinny, and we'll wait for next year because that's where the super draft is. It's like, well, look, I don't know if that's true. I don't know if it's not. But it just always seems to me like we are always hearing that. But the ultimate reality of the draft is, sure, the top 10, top 5, maybe top 1, you know that if you get them in and if you do the right things, then they can become a star. Hello, Harley Reid. But after that, do we really know what is going to happen with the draft? It just seems to be like a bit of a lottery. So to be honest with you, for the person messaging in, I would prefer get Chad Warner now, get him in, get him with the youngsters. We've had 4 years to get the right picks. If we haven't got the right picks in the last 4 years, then what are we doing? We've had 4 years to get this right. And if we can't get it, if we couldn't get it right then what faith do we have in getting it right now? Then we've just got more youngsters who's just spending time on the list, just waiting for some experience to come. I reckon get him now. Just go now. Just go big, go for him, get what it takes, bring him home, nurture him, put him into a good environment. Make sure that the whatever happened in the Pullman doesn't replicate itself. So to that listener, I'm saying get him now. Because ultimately with the draft, you could get pick 56 and you'd be annoyed because you could have got pick 13, but you never know. Pick 56 might be a better player than pick 13. It's just a lottery. Just is a lottery. And a lot of the players on the draft, coming at pick 20, they might only play 4 or 5 games and then away they go. They're out. They're just not good enough. So if he's available, if he wants to come home, then I reckon get him. That's my thoughts. Maybe I'm wrong. Maybe I'm just on an island here, but I would, out of those two options, either wait, get some more young talent on the list, and then get him next year for a lesser price. I'm more the alternative. Get him now. Yes, it might cost you a few things, but, I mean, come on. What are we waiting for? Get the lessons in them now. Anyway, that's just what I'd be doing. You've got something different, let me know. 0429 913 913 is how you can get involved in the show today. It is 23 minutes away from 11 o'clock in Perth. Good to have your company. Ethan Quinlivan in the chair with you for the Sports Connection. Matt McQuaid coming up in the next hour. We're also going to be joined in the next hour by Glenn Carbon, former WA Open Golf Champion. There were some great scenes across the weekend of where we were in WA for golf. Glenn Carbon's going to have more information on where we were and how good the course looked itself. He'll also tell you about what is coming up this week in the golfing world. So make sure you stick around because you will not want to miss it. Let's take a break on Sport FM. Back with more in just a moment.
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23: Good to have your company. 21 minutes away from 11 o'clock in Perth. We've spoken so far this hour with Alex Malcolm. Before him, in the 9 o'clock hour, we had a chat with KG Cunningham, and we also spoke with Joe Angel. If you did miss any of those chats, they will be available on the Sport FM website shortly, and that is courtesy of Cade Fagan, my producer on a Monday. Always good when he's able to come in and give us a helping hand, and he's come in to give us a sports update. Morning, Cade.
6: Morning, Ethan. Morning, listeners. Good to be back again for another Monday, and it's really starting to kick off now, isn't it? The summer of sport, and particularly with the Sheffield Shield and a lot of cricket getting underway now, the NBL in full swing. We had Bathurst on the weekend.
23: Yep.
6: Still some footy going around with the AFLW and the test match, obviously, between South Africa and Australia going on right now as well. So, yeah, it's all happening.
23: So we'll get all to that in a moment, but you make a good point how when footy season's done, we all sort of look around and go, well, what are we going to do to entertain ourselves? But then with when summer comes around, you've got basketball, you've got rugby union, usually, or the Wallabies are somewhere in the world playing. You've got cricket as well, whether it's international cricket or domestic cricket. The Big Bash will pop up. Sheffield Shield are part of the domestic cricket format. So there's always something going on. But footy is still, for most people, front and centre because we've got 2 days left of the trade period. Ends on Wednesday. The Fremantle Dockers seem to be very inactive. I don't know if they're going to be able to get a trade done in the next 2 days, but the only trade they've been a part of is with Nathan O'Driscoll going over to Richmond. Have you been surprised with Freo's lack of activity in the trade?
6: No, not surprised. I don't think. I think they're sort of happy where the list is at, really, and there's really no need for change. I think for Nathan O'Driscoll, it's probably the right call for his future. Obviously, kind of on the edge of that best 23, and hopefully he can go on and do great things in a Tigers jumper.
23: Would you have liked to have seen them maybe go after, like, a defender to fill the void in when Alex Pearce isn't there, or just someone to help bolster up their stocks down back?
6: Yeah, potentially. And a Nathan Broad might have filled that role particularly well. But I feel like our back line is one of the stronger back lines in the comp, and we're pretty sold on all three lines. So, I don't think it'll be a major issue. And I think Pearce hopefully could be back to playing sooner than what most people might think.
23: What's the rough timeline again? Was he going to miss out a week or two, maybe a bit more?
6: Yeah, possibly. Yeah. At the start of the season, so hopefully he'll be back sooner than what a lot of people are anticipating.
23: So I brought you in for a sports update, Cade. What have we, or what has come across your eye in the sporting landscape over the last few days or so?
6: Yeah, so obviously Australia, big test century for Matt Renshaw as well. Yep. Yesterday,
23: almost a double century.
6: Yeah, almost. Wow, what an incredible innings by him. 190, one of the greater innings as we've seen in recent times from an Australian. We're into our second innings now. Nick Maddison and Travis Head, of course, no wicket for 33 off 5 and a bit overs. That looking forward to day 4 getting underway later today. And with the Shield as well starting, we've seen the first round completed. A win for WA at home over Queensland, a draw for New South Wales over Tasmania, and a victory to start the season for Victoria. Big win over South Australia over in Melbourne.
23: Yeah, that was and in that New South Wales match against Tasmania, was impressive what Ollie Davies was able to do. We've spoken about it a lot, how he was able to score 253 runs off 225. He made up half of New South Wales' total. New South Wales, they declared when they were 9 for 500. Ollie Davies certainly instrumental in that, and just maybe it's been a fantastic story we've spoken about all day. Dropped towards Christmas of last year, and now he's back at the opening position. So whatever Brad Haddin has been able to do with him, let's hope that the magic can continue. What else you got for us, Cade?
6: Yeah, so results in the NBL as well over the weekend. Melbourne United 104-99 over their crosstown rivals, the South East Melbourne Phoenix, and a win for our Wildcats 102-84 over the New Zealand Breakers, win at home on Saturday night. The Taipans getting it done in the sand pit over the Illawarra Hawks 110-100, and the Adelaide 36ers claiming a bit of revenge over the Sydney Kings, 84-78. And one thing that did catch my eye was that post-game interview with Bryce Cotton. Of course, it's been well documented, his rivalry with Kendrick Davis, and how potentially Bryce hasn't quite had a rivalry in the NBL like this since he joined, coming up to 10 years ago now. Yeah, what, I suppose, do you make of that? And is it something that we'll see for years to come? And could there be a defining moment in that rivalry? We know there's been some tense conversations happen between the two, and there's been a bit of argy-bargy. Where could this rivalry, this two-player rivalry between them go? And where could there, I guess, be a defining moment to come between those two players?
23: So I'll be honest, I didn't actually see or hear what Bryce said post-game. I heard about it, but I didn't see it. Just roughly, what did he say in the post-match interview?
6: So there was a conversation had between the two after the game, sure. And, the interviewer seemed to think that it was quite personal. So, okay. But Bryce has said in the past that he hasn't had a rivalry in the league before, and he said in this interview yesterday, he goes, "I'm quiet until you've got something to say." Everyone knows how I roll. I've been doing it for years. So, very, very interesting to see Bryce. All around, I think he is quite humble in a lot of ways. Mm. But there is that, potentially, that white line fever that we saw with Michael Jordan way back with the when you know how good you are, and

0: rivalry in the sense that they're just two brilliant basketballers fighting for the number one mantle, then I think it's great. Bryce, in terms of, has he had rivals over the course of his career? Look, you could argue almost not really. He's, what, seven-time NBL MVP? So clearly for the vast majority of his career, he has been the best. And we know that for quite some time. So the rivalry between them hopefully does continue to grow. And maybe just, I mean, we heard KG Cunningham before when he spoke about the Adelaide 36ers. You just can't get a seat at the moment. That's how popular it is. And maybe you could bring in a bit more TV audiences to it, because Bryce Cotton, definitely. The NBL is widely known, but it doesn't have a lot of household names, I think. Bryce Cotton is definitely one of them. And if there's more news and more engagement around him, then you never know, maybe it can bring in a few more people watching it. But I'll get Matt McQuaid's take on it, because he's coming up after 11 o'clock. He will be all over it, so I'll look forward to getting Matt's opinion on it.
1: Yeah, it's always an interesting discussion whether Bryce Cotton is the greatest player to ever play in the NBL. It seems to be a toss-up between him and Andrew Gaze at the moment. I don't know if anyone has had flashy instances. When Bryce Cotton is on, when he can turn on the heat, he is unstoppable, and he's got something that no other player in the NBL has, that is for sure. And of course, the Bathurst 1000 race over the weekend as well. Brody Kostecki, a win for him, ahead of Will Brown and Zach Bates, rounding out the podium there. And of some international racing as well, in Formula One, the Singapore Grand Prix, a win for Max Verstappen over Charles Leclerc and Kimi Antonelli in that one.
0: Beautiful. Cade, really... the AFLW, Freo, they... chance. They're sitting... there's about a logjam of clubs that could make the top eight. We've got three games to go in the AFLW. The Fremantle Dockers, do you... it was a very tough task going up against North Melbourne, who've lost one game in, 2 years?
1: Give them one game in 3 years,
0: Do you give them much of a chance of being able to make the finals?
1: I do. I'm confident that they can turn things around the last three games. Of course, St Kilda this week, Geelong and Sydney. So it's not the worst run home, I don't think, especially with two of those games being at home. But, like you said, there is a log jam, and it'll be very interesting to see the race into the finals, and I'm sure with a round or two to go, there will still be a few teams that can sneak into the top eight. This is what happens when you don't have the wild card round, Ethan. It's a much better end to the season, and it's much more entertaining. So the AFLW are doing the right thing by keeping the top eight. But should be very, very interesting to see where this goes, and hopefully can get a win against the Saints this weekend.
0: Let's hope so. I reckon it's going to be a bit hard for the West Coast Eagles. They're on the same amount of premiership points, but the percentage is just... I think Freo have got about 106-odd percentage, and then Freo's maybe in the 80s, maybe touching the 90s.
1: About that, so...
0: so it's going to be quite hard. But hopefully, for the Fremantle Dockers, and Cade's given them the run home, they are able to do it. Cade, appreciate your time as always. Thanks for coming on.
1: Thank you, Ethan.
0: There goes Cade Fagan, producer on a Monday, does some great work, and now just gave us a sports update. 10 minutes away from 11 o'clock, let's clear the final break of the hour. Back with more after the break.
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7: 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Ethan Quinn living in the chair. Good to have your company through till midday. Matt Arrowsmith coming up after I'm done. And then we're also going to be hearing from Matt Grublich today because he's hosting Sports Drive from 2, 3 until 5. So looking forward to hearing what's coming up today on Gruber's show. But before we get to any of that, a few of our Retrovision text line messages have come through about Chad Warner to the West Coast Eagles. One saying, G'day boys, I'm sick of hearing about draft picks. How many more young kids do the West Coast Eagles need to draft before we actually make a statement? Get on the phone to Sydney and throw everything we have, reasonably, of course, to get Chad Warner. He's a proven midfielder. He's exciting to watch, and he's exactly the sort of player you build a team around. Not sure about that, but I agree with most of it. You can draft kids for the next 5 years, but there's no guarantee any of them will become players like Warner. At some point, they've got to take bloody risks. Thank you to that messenger for sending it through on 0429913913. Another one saying, honestly, how much longer are we supposed to wait? West Coast supporters have been through enough, and I don't want to hear any... I don't want to hear another speech about the rebuild taking time. Chad Warner should be the priority. Yes, it will cost us draft capital, but what's the point of collecting picks if we're not going to use them to land a genuine star? Pick up the phone, get serious, and show the supporters this club actually wants to compete again. And one more before we move on, saying, I reckon we've become obsessed with the draft. Everyone talks about the next young guns, the first round picks, and the next three-year development plan. Enough. We need elite players to win premierships. Chad Warner is the type of player who could transform our midfield. If Sydney demand a massive offer, then work out a deal and get it done. I'm not saying give away the entire club, but stop being scared to making moves. Let me know what you think. 0429913913. There's three that are pretty strong in the camp of the West Coast Eagles should go down the Chad Warner path. Have you got an opinion? Do you agree? 0429913913. You can give us a call, 9418 7700. That is another way you can do it. Let me know as well if you're part of the Perth Running Festival. Apparently, there's about 50,000 people all up across all of the disciplines, whether it be in the marathon, the half marathon, the 10K, I think I said 12K before, excuse me, the 10K, or the 5K. Just looking at some of the results, there's some names that we're familiar with. Dominic Ngio, he won the men's marathon. He finished in a time of 2 hours, 16 minutes, 53 seconds, so good on him, what a time. That's roughly 3:14 kilometre pace. That is amazing, so good on him for being able to win that. In terms of how... the half marathon went, The winner of that was Matthew Ramsden, who was able to run a time of 1 hour, 9 minutes, 49 seconds. Did extremely well. Then for the 10K, Max Shevington, who I think is trained by Matt Ramsden, actually. He won it, the 10K, that is, in the time of 31 minutes, 11 seconds. And then for the 4-kilometre dash, Dante Armstrong, he won it running a time of 11 minutes, 35. Just from Oliver Stanford McDonald, who finished 4 seconds behind him, running a time of 11 minutes, 39. So, good on them. The female winners, by the way, Macy Hare, she was able to win the women's 4-kilometre dash. They say dash, it's not a dash, but compared to the marathon, the half marathon, and 10K, it might just be. Rachel McCormick, she won the women's 10,000 metres. For the half marathon, Amy Buckingham won that for the women's. And then Antonia Kiwambia, she was able to win the women's marathon. So if you were there, let me know. Be a bit of a brag artist today. Would love to hear from you on how you went. Did you get a personal best? Did you achieve what you wanted to achieve? Was it in the marathon? Whatever it was in, marathon, half marathon, 10K, let me know. We'd love to hear from you on the Sports Connection this morning as we are in the run to 12 o'clock on 91.3 Sport FM. But before we get there, the 11 o'clock news isn't all that far away. Keep the messages coming through. 0429 913 913 is how you can do so. One's just popped in, which we will read before we get to the 11 o'clock news. This is from Sean in Adderdale saying, if the West Coast Eagles supporters are so desperate for Chad, would a straight swap with Harley Reid be a reasonable trade? Sean in Adderdale, that is a very good question. For me, obviously not, but for the West Coast Eagles fans, I think his tongue is firmly in his cheek, Sean here. But West Coast fans, if you're so desperate, would you swap him for Harley Reid? 0429 913 913 West Coast Eagles fans, you have the right of reply, even though I think I know exactly what that reply is going to be. Send it through, 0429 913 913 Sean, thank you for your contribution. We are about to hit the 11 o'clock news. After we have gone to the news, it's going to be Matt McQuaid who joins us and Glenn Carbon as well, our golf expert on 91.3 Sport FM. 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
2: Hello there, this is Michael Lynch. The number one concern of most Australians is the escalating cost of living crisis, and two new opinion polls are laying the blame for that firmly at the feet of the Albanese government. But despite the economic crunch facing many households, Labor is still the nation's most dominant political party, with The Resolve and News Poll both showing support for the ALP, running at 29%, ahead of both the Coalition and One Nation. But Deputy Liberal Leader Jane Hume believes the opposition is gaining ground.
3: We will keep talking about our policies that we've already put forward 18 months prior to an election. We'll keep talking about those policies every day. Scrapping Labor's taxes, going further and lowering more taxes, lowering energy prices and putting Australians first.
2: To World News Now, the main international airport in the Saudi capital of Riyadh has been hit by a second strike in 2 days. It's the latest escalation in attacks between Saudi-led coalition and Houthi rebels after an earlier strike killed at least 13 people and injured hundreds of others. Middle East expert Aaron David Miller has told Today this is of global concern.
4: I think, frankly, the infrastructure at stake that Saudis have is much more valuable and much more vulnerable than what the Houthis have.
2: A teenager allegedly driving a stolen car has been charged after running down a pedestrian in Melbourne's CBD just metres from marathon runners. This report from Madeleine Burke.
5: A 16-year-old boy from the Greater Dandenong area is accused of driving erratically, speeding as he struck a 57-year-old woman outside Flinders Street Station. Police and PSOs drew their firearms as a Ford Escape travelled along tram tracks towards the intersection of Flinders and Swanston Streets, which was blocked off as part of the Melbourne Marathon route. The teenager, later arrested in Albert Park, he'll face court today, charged with a number of offences, including unlicensed driving. Police have confirmed it was not an act of terrorism or a targeted attack. Madeleine Burke, Melbourne.
2: An El Nino is likely to trigger severe storms and increase the bushfire risk. Emergency Services Minister Christy McBain says telcos are working together to prepare for that event.
6: The telcos can work with each other to make sure that if the network goes down in one area, it can be switched to the other network quickly for customers that are impacted by disaster.
2: The children of shark attack victim Greg O'Neill have joined thousands of people in an emotional tribute at Perth's Sorrento Beach. 63-year-old O'Neill was attacked just 15 metres from shore last month, a tragedy his daughter Bianca says has caused pain for so many people.
7: My dad and I have looked out at this ocean together more times than I can count. I cannot believe that we won't be able to do that again together, side by side.
2: In Air Consumer News, proof positive that supermarket competition brings down prices. New ATO data out today reveals that Costco and Aldi are smashing the Australian supermarket duopoly. Between them, the American and German conglomerates have taken $20 billion in annual sales from both Coles and Woolworths. This is Air National News. Well, with only 3 days remaining in the 2026 AFL trade period, more than 14 players could still potentially switch clubs this week. Sarah Patterson reports.
8: Whether it be parting ways with a player, welcoming a new one, or helping to facilitate a trade between two other sides, nearly every club still has at least some part to play ahead of the official trade period wrapping up on Wednesday night. Sydney's Nick Blakey, Giants star Lachie Whitfield and Richmond's Jaden Short headline some of the deals that might go late into Wednesday, while Carlton's Flynn Riley is expected to go to Collingwood as early as today.
2: A masterclass in catching from Steve Smith has given Australia the upper hand in the opening test of the series against South Africa. The Proteas were bowled out for 284, handing Australia a first innings lead of 106. The Aussies none for 33 at stumps, fading light causing an early finish for the third straight day, and Nathan Lyon wrapped with Australia's position.
9: Extremely impressive of the whole bowling unit, how we all work together, bowl well in partnerships. To have those guys toil away day, show the patients, change different plans, whatever it may be, to have that reward out there. It's something that I'm very proud of the bowling group. But yeah, there's still obviously a long way to go in this game.
2: Australian Independent Radio News.
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10: Good morning. Minor delays with a crash reported at Merengaroo Drive at Mirrabooka Avenue, Alexander Heights. A truck breakdown has been cleared now from Kwinana Freeway, the southbound exit to Thomas Road, Anketell. We've got emergency works, Great Eastern Highway, westbound at Kalamunda Road, South Guildford. Water Corp's working there with the speed limit reduced. The MG4 EV Urban Wheels, best small electric car, SUV-like boot space and range up to 405Ks from 29,990 drive away with 2K cashback. 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Station sponsor, it's Paul, and that's the latest traffic on 91.3 Sport FM.
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18: Sunny today with a top of 24 degrees. Tomorrow in Perth, we will reach a top of 28 with a low of 11. Sunny Wednesday, a possible shower with a top of 32 degrees and a low of 15. Thursday will cool down a bit. Showers easing throughout the day, a top of 23 and a low of 15 degrees.
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0: Good to have your company on Sport FM 91.3. Hope you've enjoyed the show so far. If you have missed any of it, it will be available on a podcast a little bit later on. So I'm out of here at 12, but from now through to there, Matt McQuaid's going to join us, and the great Glenn Carpen has been good enough to join us. He will be on a little bit later on. But after we are done, from 12 through until 1, we've got an unnamed show. I think it's unnamed. But the host of it is Matthew Arrowsmith, and he's in the studio right now to give us a preview. Matthew, hello.
1: Hello, Ethan. Yes, it is unnamed. Well, I've come to a decision. I might wait till the show airs to announce that.
0: We had a fair few texts,
1: so a big thank you to everyone who texted through with their options. We did choose one of them, so be listening from 12 to find out what it is. It's pretty basic, but yeah, we'll go with it. Plenty coming up. We're going to be chatting through all the community sport and going through some scores and stuff, and we're also going to be chatting with Michael Spytree. He's the president of Subimaris Cricket Club, so he'll join me to have a chat. They have a lot of senior teams there, a big junior club as well, so plenty of stuff going on at the Subimaris Cricket Club, so looking forward to chatting with Michael later on today.
0: Looking forward to it, Matthew. So, what'd you say? The name's pretty basic, but we'll just go with it.
1: We'll just go with it.
0: Okay.
1: what do you want?
0: A bit more enthusiasm would be lovely.
1: It's a great name.
0: On the text line, Matthew, Daz in Joondalup. I think Daz is a first-time texter.
1: Okay.
0: Long-time listener. Sorry, let me reframe that. I think he's the first-time texter on that number, because I've recognised that number, and it's gone under a few aliases. So, Daz, wherever you are, I think J-Dog in Darwin might also be using that number. He says, hi, Ethan, great show. I was a part of the Perth Running Festival. I defeated my personal best by 13 minutes. I don't know what happened. I was a man possessed. I just kept running and running and running. I didn't stop. And now I feel like a different man. What a run. Daz, first of all, what event did you do? And I would love to hear what your personal best was and what it has now become.
1: Well, could I...
0: Yes,
1: you're
0: Matthew.
1: An athletics man,
0: yes.
1: So is it actually even possible for someone to smash a personal best by 13 minutes all of a sudden?
0: I mean, it is possible, but I have to suggest that they're doing either the half marathon or the marathon. Because, I mean, the 4Ks, that only goes, the winner there of the 4Ks only ran 11 minutes. Then for the 10K, the winner there ran about half an hour. And then the half marathon, that's where it gets about an hour and 10. And then the marathon, 2 hours. So I reckon either the marathon or the half marathon. So Daz in Joondalup. Thank you.
1: It would be a surprise, wouldn't it? To beat your personal best by that much.
0: He reckons he's a man possessed.
1: Okay, well, maybe the adrenaline of the event got him going.
0: Now, Matthew, I have been asking people, and I would love for your opinion on this as well. It's something that we've been speaking about a lot throughout the Sports Connection. The West Coast Eagles have been incredibly inactive in the trade period, and I've said, well, clearly they have interest in Chad Warner.
1: Mm.
0: By all reports, Chad Warner have interest in them. Why don't the West Coast Eagles just now go out and get him? Just don't obviously pay a fortune for it, but pay what he's worth. Then bring him into the club, get him established in the team, get him to inject some leadership into the group now. Don't wait another year. People are saying, oh, but, you know, what about the draft picks, this and the next thing? The West Coast Eagles had 4 years of the best draft picks you could want.
1: Yeah.
0: What say you?
1: I mean, it depends what you have to give up. But like you say, they have gone and got a lot of draft picks over the last couple of years. So if they were to give up some now, what they don't need more young talent now. They need some people from the top. That's why Jack Viney, I think, will be really good for them. But Sydney are going to really not want to get rid of him. And with another year to run on his contract, I think it's going to be hard to get him out of there. And he does seem to enjoy his time at Sydney, Chad Warner. So been there a fair while now. He re-signed, obviously, when everyone thought he was going to leave originally.
0: Yep.
1: So, it'd be fantastic if he'll come. But, yeah, remains to be seen. But we're in the last couple of days of the trade period, so something would have to happen pretty quickly. But we have seen this sort of thing happen before where everything goes through late.
0: And a Collingwood done?
1: I don't think so. I think, depending on Jaden Short, that's the main one. If that goes through, there's still a bit of talk around Jordan DeGoey and Dan Houston.
0: Where'd that come from?
1: Well, I think it's more for Jordan DeGoey. If he can get, you know, a mil a year for 3 years going somewhere else, that would set him up just for life after footy. And I think Collingwood are half open to it. I don't think it's a good idea. I think it's sort of counterproductive if you lose Pendlebury, you get Neil in. That's sort of, I guess, a bit more of an upgrade because Neil will play more games. If you don't have DeGoey there, you're a little bit thin in that midfield again. So I would be keeping Jordan DeGoey personally. Jaden Short hopefully gets there, but Collingwood and Richmond weren't coming to an agreement, the last I heard, and Dan Houston still talk around that, but Collingwood released a statement this morning saying that, you know, it's all talk. Dan Houston hasn't spoken to anyone. Dan Houston hasn't requested to leave the club. And, you know, we're not trading him. But we'll wait and see. We've heard that before, haven't we?
0: Yeah. Once or twice. Matthew, thank you. I look forward to hearing the soon-to-be-named show on Sport FM from 12:30 to 1.
1: Yep. Incredible stuff from you, Ethan.
0: Thank you. Very kind of you. Very polite. Very polite is our Matthew Arrowsmith. Good on him. 0429 913 913 if you want to get involved in the show. 948-7700 is how you can get involved. It is 13 minutes past 11 o'clock. Let's take a break and welcome in Matt McQuaid on the other side.
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0: Welcome back to the Sports Connection. Time to chat a bit of basketball. And the man we do that with is Matt McQuaid. He's been good enough to join us once again. And you can hear some of his best work on the Roundtable podcast. He is the host of it. He's been kind enough to answer the phone this morning. Hello, Matt.
11: Hello, Ethan. How are you?
0: I'm better than you. We saw the Sydney Kings had a loss, but I don't think that was the main story of the game. We saw Bryce Cotton and, of course, his rival in Kendrick Davis. The rivalry spilt out again. Can you just, maybe for us who aren't really all that familiar with the history of it, how far back does this go to?
11: So really, it's been going ever since Kendrick got in the league. And so, obviously, it started in Adelaide, but really where it exploded was last season, was his first season with the Sydney Kings. And particularly during the grand final series between Adelaide and Sydney, game two, where it kind of exploded, and Kendrick was outplayed in that game after the Kings had really destroyed Adelaide in game one. Bryce, of course, made the great shot to tie the series up at one in Adelaide, and then at the end of that game, Kendrick got in his face, and there was a big set. So ever since then, it's kind of had this back and forth between them. And obviously, you know, Kendrick getting one over Bryce by winning the championship and the championship series MVP. And of course, Bryce winning the regular season MVP in Melbourne, and Kendrick taking to social media claiming his role, basically. So, you know, kind of seen as a bit of a sore loser by a number of people, particularly Adelaide fans. But, yeah, so that's been going on since then. And then, you know, this was the first meeting of the two this season. And Bryce got the better of him. Well, at least his team did. I think they were pretty much even. I mean, Bryce wasn't really at his best. And it, you know, as good as they both are, Kendrick definitely wasn't at his best. That's one of the worst games I've seen him play for the Sydney Kings, actually. He looked jittery. He looked frustrated. He looked out of sync, as did the majority of the team. It was not to take away anything from what Adelaide did. I thought they did a great job defending him. Matt Kenyon in particular was terrific. But, yeah, again, we saw it. Both of them getting in each other's faces. In this instance, Bryce taking exception to an off-the-ball foul late, very physical, where Kendrick was whistled for it. And, yeah, it was they got in each other's faces again. And then, of course, Kendrick, again, taking to social media afterwards and basically blasting Bryce for playing the victim and being a political animal and all this stuff and saying, well, the championship resides in Sydney right now. And, of course, during the melee, he was pointing, Kendrick, that is, was pointing to the championship trophy on his jersey. And Bryce came back with holding up six fingers to signify six most valuable players, most valuable player awards. So, look, at the end of the day, it's tremendous theatre for the NBL. They love it. Yeah, they always talk about the fact that they want the NBL to be the greatest reality show there is. This is a perfect example of it. So, look, for me, it's a bit of drama. It's a bit of theatre. It's probably not ideal. Obviously, it's great social media fodder, particularly when Kendrick goes on X and basically outlines it and has 200,000 views and, you know, 300 people telling him he's a flog and he should go home and this, that and the other thing. Some of the stuff, you know, went a bit beyond the pale, quite frankly, but, you know, unfortunately, social media is a bit of a cesspool. So, yeah, I mean, as I said, I think, you know, the NBL loves it because it's great theatre and it's another way of bringing more eyeballs to the league.
0: That it is. And I was speaking to KJ Cunningham before, and he just said that in Adelaide, you can't just get a ticket now. That's how popular the Adelaide 36ers are at the moment. Yep. I reckon this is definitely going to help their cases. Some of the other games are the Perth Wildcats. They had a great win over the Breakers. And did we finally see the brand new import that we've been waiting on for so long?
11: We finally did. He does exist. His name is Brandon Knight, and I was really impressed. And I'll tell you why I was impressed. He didn't try to be the saviour of the team. And it's something that John really spoke about pre-game, but he wasn't expecting him to come out and be a guy that was going to dominate, that was going to do a Bryce Cotton and average 30 right off the bat. He was coming in to join a team that was already doing extremely well, had won three straight games, despite not playing without an import, despite being without some key pieces, really. And I love the way he came in and just really fitted in and made really good plays and really solid plays. And again, didn't try to do too much. I mean, he comes off the bench. He wasn't, he just did what he had to do. The stats don't, only played less than 20 minutes, only had the 6 points, a couple of rebounds, just a single assist, hit a triple, Steve Renner went berserk when he did that. But I was really impressed with him. You know, I think there's a lot more to come with him. Look, is he going to be at the level of, say, you know, a Bryce Cotton, a Kendrick Davis, a Cole Anthony? Probably not. But, you know, is he going to be a good, solid contributor to a team that's got a lot of talent? Yes, he will. And, you know, there can be such a thing as too much talent, and there can be such a thing as bringing in a guy who is really talented and maybe too talented, and it disrupts the chemistry of your ball club. Now, having said that, there's no substitute for talent, with all of that said, but fundamentally, it really is about the way this team has been built. I've been hard on Danny Mills, and quite frankly, rightly so. I mean, this whole situation has been a debacle, but now I think they've finally got their guy. He'll get better, and I'm convinced about that. And the good news as well is that there's more point guard depth that they've managed to bring in through return from injury, which is Jaron Willey. And we know, based on what he did last season, how capable he is. So I think it's really exciting. I think this is a team that can legitimately go and win a championship. I mean, you consider they have, again, two outstanding forwards. One of them was really quiet as far as scoring is concerned. Christian Doolittle against the Breakers, just 5 points. Still had 7 rebounds. Still led the Wildcats 9 assists. But that, of course, didn't matter because his offside of Dylan Windler, who really has broken out the last couple of games, he was spectacular. 32 points, 8 rebounds, 11 of 17 from the field. He had 7 triples, and it seemed like every one he hit was longer than the previous one. And he absolutely had that crowd revved up. The Red Army was in full voice. It was great to see in that second half in particular. He was brilliant. And then you've got Elijah Pepper, who probably, I would say, is the favourite, at the very least, equal favourite for most improved this year. 4 straight games now of 25 points. Quite remarkable. And he's doing it in a super efficient manner. 11 of 16 from the field. He was great. Anthony Dill also, he's got, if there was a rookie of the year, they call it whatever they call it. I keep forgetting. I think they call it next generation or something along those lines. He was outstanding as well. 10 points. Didn't shoot the ball that great, but to loved his game. And then Jesse Wagstaff, the ageless wonder, was terrific as well. And they got that done without Joe Lualua-Chool, and they were fortunate, I think, to get Angus Brandt in because he just gives them, he's not going to give you great scoring by any stretch, but he'll give you solid minutes, he'll give you defense, he'll give you leadership, he'll set good screens, he'll open it up for the rest of that offense. So I think, look, I've been saying, I think John really has done a phenomenal job to get this team to now 4-1 after a really tough start where they got blown out at RAC Arena, the Red by South East Melbourne. Red Army was in meltdown. A lot of, the usual calls for, sack JR, he doesn't know what he's doing, yada, yada, yada. It's all arrant nonsense. And I have said on the podcast that, if you want to complain about the job that Danny Mills has done, go right ahead. But if you want to complain about the job John Willey's done, then pull your head in, because he's been great, and it's exciting times for the Perth Wildcats.
0: I wanted to ask you about Jaron Willey. How's he progressing this season? I'm just looking at the stats now. I mean, they're not blowing the world away, but still, he only had 11 minutes of game time, so that's to be expected. But how's he faring?
11: Yeah, look, as I said, I think it's early days. It was a very nasty long-term injury that he had, you just have to look at the fact he doesn't quite have his rhythm yet, and he's not in game shape, and that's why he only played 11 minutes 40 seconds, but that's going to take against the Breakers. That's going to take time, so you just have to be patient with him. But again, the good news is Brandon Knight is there, so he's not under the kind of pressure that he was last year in running the team. He really didn't have a point guard. It wasn't Mason Jones, and it wasn't David Duke. It was Jaron before he got hurt. So he had a lot of responsibility foisted upon him. He doesn't have to worry about that this year now with Brandon coming in. So I think he'll be fine. I think he's just giving them another piece eventually. Give him 3, 4, 5 weeks, and then we're going to see something out of Jaron for sure.
0: Can't wait. We're speaking with Matt McQuaid on Sports Connection. You can hear him on the Roundtable podcast. He is the host of that podcast, and we are speaking all things NBL with him as we've just gone over the fourth week of the NBL season. Want to speak about the Jack Jumpers. They have really been able to bounce back after their disappointing season last season. They went up against the Hawks 122 to 112 in a high-scoring game. It was just the fourth quarter. It was just almost a shootout, and the Hawks actually beat them 39 points to 31 in the fourth quarter, but it just wasn't good enough in the end. How did the Jack Jumpers secure this win?
11: Well, it was really the first half, and they outscored them 67-47, and realistically, the game was over at halftime. Illawarra outscored them in the last two quarters, as you said, and particularly the fourth, 39-31, as you mentioned, Ethan. But and you know, Scott Roth in the post-game press conference was very upset about that. You know, he said we were really bad in that fourth quarter. That wasn't good enough from us. But he had to be incredibly impressed with the first two, or at least let's say the first three quarters, but particularly the first half. They were devastating. They shot the ball 72% to halftime. Unbelievable. And the 122 points were the most points scored in a game by the Tasmania Jack Jumpers in the history of the franchise.
0: Wow.
11: So 122 points, most the Jackies have ever scored in their admittedly short history in the National Basketball League. But still, so much to be impressed about from them, whether it was Will Magne with a near triple-double, Tarrant Armstrong, and just in his brilliance as a floor leader. David Johnson, who had 32 points in less than 18 minutes. He was the first player in NBL history to do that, score as much as 30 points in less than 20 minutes game time. An amazing performance, just shot the ball remarkably well. Would have had 40 if Scott Roth let him play a few more minutes. And Josh Bannon outstanding as well. Against the Illawarra team, who were, quite frankly, disgraceful. And it's a disaster. Yeah, the Hawks are a disaster. And they're one of the worst defensive teams I've ever seen. They just don't play it at all. And it's, you know, the last three games, they've given up an average of 115 points per game. And this year already, they've given up 120 points twice. Once to the Sydney Kings and now Tasmania. It's just unacceptable for that group. I said before, they were really built incorrectly. They brought in guys that just didn't fit. Yes, they can score the ball. I think that they've shown that. But defensively, they're a horror show. So they and then obviously they backed up, and then another game at home and another loss on Sunday, and this time against Cairns, where they gave up 110 points. So, yeah, I'm writing them off. I think they're going to win the Wooden Spoon this year. Tasmania, on the other hand, have a legitimate shot to go all the way when you consider they've got a lot of guys yet to come back. Bryce Hamilton, you've got Majuk Deng, and you've got Anthony Drimmick. So three really quality guys that they're still missing. And they currently lead the league. And again, for the first time in their history, they've never before topped the standings at any point in a regular season, believe it or not. So
0: wow.
11: Scott Roth doing an incredible job down there. They've got a massive game coming up against Adelaide this weekend. It's at My State Bank Arena. But they're rolling right now. They've got everything working for them.
0: I know you don't mind your AFL as well, and so you won't be a fish out of water when I ask this, but with the Jack Jumpers, are these next two seasons important for them in being able to maintain a strong fan base in Tassie with the Tasmanian Devils coming into the AFL soon?
11: 100. It's a fantastic point by you. 100%. And it is important. And you know, as part of that, Scott Roth resigning for 2029 was massive. Getting him for another two seasons post this season was enormous because, you know, without him, all of this in Tasmania doesn't happen. You know, he's very self-deprecating, Scott, and he always passes on the credit for where they are to other people, whether it be the club or whether it be the remainder of his coaching staff or whether it be the players. That's who he is as a person. Let's be honest. None of this in Tasmania has happened without him. Now, he is so important to basketball there. So now with the devil coming on board, you know, what you're doing is you're, you know, potentially cutting into the slice of the corporate and the individual dollar, the family dollar. You know, they can only go so far. I mean, talk about, you know, it's no surprise. You know, cost of living's a struggle for a lot of people. And so there's only so much money that you know, can go into your entertainment if you're a family. And right now, they're putting it into the Jack Jumpers. Maybe they're looking at the Devils and saying, well, you know, what do we do here? Do we go to the Devils? Can we afford both? So, yeah, it is incumbent upon this team to put out a tremendous... Well, there's a couple of things. One, to put out a tremendous product, which they have consistently done. I know last year was a bit of a struggle, but that was down through to injury. But it's more the second thing, which is the work they do with the community, which has been consistently outstanding. They've got a tremendous connection with the fans down there, not just in Hobart, but right across the board in Tasmania. It truly is a state-owned basketball team. And when I say state-owned, I mean the community has that great... they feel that great ownership of this club. But it is important to ensure that they protect that and they maintain that for the next couple of years. So I think, you know, another real deep run into the playoffs this year, which I think is going to happen, is going to help that cause dramatically.
0: For Melbourne United, and we've spoken about how they've disappeared ever since about round 10, round 9 of last season. But they had two wins over the weekend, albeit against the 36ers in South East Melbourne. But did they show any promising signs to you?
11: Yeah, they did. You know, I think, look, they're impressive against the 36ers. Obviously, you know, going on the road and getting that job done. It was 96-91. Adelaide made a huge run at them in the fourth, but ultimately, you know, Melbourne United was just too good. Cole Anthony was sensational with 24 points. Luke Travers, I thought, was really impressive. One of his better games of the year. Joe Ingles, again, coming off the bench and doing a quality job. And Josh Aduro, their import big man, I thought he was terrific. They set that up with a great first half where they dominated. Adelaide really came back at them hard late, but Melbourne managed to make enough plays to hang on. But then, and then really against the Southeast Melbourne Phoenix, it was kind of a different ball game because it was the Phoenix that jumped them, which it was a Phoenix home game in that throwdown. They jumped them early, led by as much as 15 points. But really, Melbourne just took over in the second half and overpowered them in the end. And really, in the end, won very impressively, I thought. So yes, it was their home venue, but it was a Phoenix home game. And they got contributions. So their starting unit all scored in double figures. Sam Wardenberg's been down, but I thought he was solid. Kyle Anthony was excellent again. Josh Aduro was phenomenal. 21 points, 10 boards, 4 steals, 4 block shots. He was great, and Luke Travers was unstoppable. So, and what I liked was that defensively, they seemed to take a step in both games today. They were a lot more solid on the perimeter than I thought they had been to start the season. So, good sign for Melbourne and their fans, and yeah, they've got Illawarra coming up, so I would expect them to drop at least 110 and win that game convincingly coming up. So that should give them 3 straight wins, and that'll propel them into kind of this, you know, second third of the season, if you like.
0: How about how the Titans are going? They've just had 2 wins on the weekend.
11: Yeah.
0: They are now sitting 4th on the table, 4 wins and 3 losses. They defeated the Bullets, and they defeated the Hawks.
11: Yeah, great home win against the Bullets and then tremendous win against the Hawks, albeit, as I said, the Hawks' defence is atrocious and, you know, anybody can score on them right now. But you've still got to beat who's in front of you, and Jack McVay was absolutely brilliant obviously, against Illawarra. Just right from the start, he looked like he was in attack mode. He really went after the Hawks offensively and shot the ball incredibly well from the first quarter onwards. Ended up, I think he had 32 points, and he was great. And one of the big stories, of course, has been Jonah Bolden. You know, someone who's coming off a really bad Achilles injury. He's had his issues. He's been, sort of a bit of a journeyman ever since he came back into the league. Of course, had 3 years out of the game completely. But boy, in back-to-back games, he's been terrific for the Taipans and a big reason why they won both games. So that really enhances their depth, especially in the big man department, which I think, coming in was a little bit questionable, you could have said, because we weren't quite sure where Jonah was at. Based on what he's done this round, Cairns are now going to turn into a very dangerous unit when you put him alongside Keanu Binder, who's been really good for them so far. And Kyron Galloway sort of is another athlete up front. They've got some real weapons, real firepower. So they could be a bit of a dark horse, Cairns, moving forward. So they're a good watch for mine. And it's good. I mean, Queensland basketball, look, it's unfortunate what happened to Brisbane point guard Arnis Velichka, but he's going to be out for 8 weeks with a quad injury that he suffered against the Taipans. But Brisbane have started solidly, even though they've lost their last three games. They've at least been competitive in all three. So, it's Queensland basketball has something to cheer about.
0: Mm. Which is great to hear. Matt, always appreciate your time when you're able to join us on the Sports Connection. Thanks so much for jumping on board.
11: My pleasure, Ethan. 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
0: There he goes, Matt McQuaid. Good enough to join us on 91.3 Sport FM. Let's take a break. Glenn Carbon, not far away.
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19: 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And I worried, are they setting him up for success or are they setting him up for failure here by making him open the batting in pretty tough conditions early when he hasn't played first-class cricket for nearly 2 years? They're not really giving him a great chance here.
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0: Welcome back to the Sports Connection. Ethan Quinlivan in the chair for the next 15 or so minutes. We're going to be speaking with Glenn Carbon. We were meant to play that chat a little bit earlier on, but just ran out of time, so we're going to squeeze it in just before we do wrap up. Just by the way, repeating, we heard Cade Fagan before with his sports update talking about who the Fremantle Dockers have got in their run home. They've got 3 games to go. Right now they're sitting in 9th, so just outside of the top 8. They've got St Kilda, they've got Geelong and they've got Sydney. So they should defeat St Kilda, one would think, but Geelong and Sydney, are going to be very hard for them. Right now they've got 4 wins, 5 losses. Hawthorn are 1 game ahead of them. And by the way, the Adelaide Crows, they've also have got 4 wins, 5 losses. They're sitting in 10th, and their run home, they've got the Gold Coast Suns, which will be quite hard. Then they've got North Melbourne and Melbourne, so I don't think they'll be able to progress further. For the West Coast Eagles, just looking at their run home, they've got Geelong, then they've got Sydney, and then they've got Hawthorn. So of the three, I reckon it is the Fremantle Dockers who are best placed to be able to try to make up ground and get into the top 8. Hopefully for the Fremantle Dockers, they are able to do so. That would just be wonderful, and that would just be great if they are able to do it on 91.3 Sport FM. I've been Ethan Quinlivan. Great to have your company right throughout the day. Earlier today, I spoke with Glenn Carbon. This is how the chat went. Time to chat some golf on the Sports Connection, and the man we do that with is Glenn Carbon, former WA Open golf champion, once again being good enough to join us. Morning, Glenn.
25: G'day, and welcome to all you golfers, and it's a huge week of golf for Western Australians. We've just had the WA PGA, and we've got the WA Open starting on Thursday.
0: Cannot wait for it. Set to be really exciting. So let's speak about it. The WA PGA at Kalgoorlie yesterday. Can you talk to us about the breakthrough Justin Warren had?
25: New South Wales 31-year-old. Do you know he caught the plane out of Perth Airport last night to go to Macau to play a tournament on the Asian Tour? He spent most of last year on the couch with a moon boot on, and he had been... to set the scene, he had 11 top 10s and 2 runner-ups, and he'd never won. So when he was one of the overnight leaders, he came out and birdied the second and third hole. Mm. And then he hit a sensational shot from the... Have you seen the course up there?
0: No, I haven't.
25: All the green
0: actually.
25: Fairways, and you got the red rough around. It's like colour-coded, you know. Don't go red, go green. So anyway, he's gone a little bit red, and he's got 200 metres to the hole. And he just about jumped out of his socks, you know, walked after a 3-iron, smashed it, landed just over the front bunker. He yelled out, go, go, and it landed on the front bunker. And then he yelled out, stop, stop, and it stopped an inch on the back of the green, or would it roll right down the slope. And that birdie gave him a 2-shot buffer that he held all the way through to the finish. He managed to birdie the

0: and the New Zealand Open. Daniel won 3 events last year and it got him a European Tour card, which was very nice. I don't think he made a cent over there, but he had a hole-in-one on a par 3 and won a BMW sports car, and that was a pretty handy pickup. And the way he's going this year, he will re-earn his top 3 status on the tour to get a European tour start. He actually bookended Justin Warren's birdie putts on 2 and 3. Like, Justin Warren made the putt, Daniel Gale stood up, matched it, birdie, but when Warren maintained the pace through the middle of his round, Daniel Gale couldn't quite go with it. Curtis Luck, we've been following him, former US Tour player, Zach Cottesloe, as a member. He shot 5 under for his last 11 to tie third on -7 with Jasper Stubbs. Stubbs was out early, had the round of the day, -7, which was a beauty. Other players to do well, Todd Sinnott, Josh Armstrong, Blake Windred on -6. And another West Australian to do very well was Wembley coach Brett Rumford, who was in tied 8th on -5. It was a really interesting tournament. Kalgoorlie came up really well, Ethan.
1: Well, Glenn, just before we get to the course itself, I wanted to ask you, you said how Justin Warren yesterday, after winning, he flew off to Asia. Is that just the life of plays at his level, just constantly chasing, essentially chasing the competitions to chase the cash?
0: Yeah, well, the next thing we'll be chatting about, the WA Open. And there's a listing on, in the media about who's going to turn up, but you can't really be sure, because if players get a phone call and you got a guy like Austin Batista from New South Wales who was over here last year, he had a 5-shot win in South Africa on the Sunshine Tour yesterday. Now, that's his third Sunshine Tour victory, which has thrown up the opportunity he's going to get a European Tour card for next year, which would really launch his career onto the international situation. And then you've got other players like Jason Scrivener, who's from Mandurah, where the WA Open is going to be held. And he's been a regular starter, but if his European Tour status is such that he really needs to stay over in Europe and get some dollars over there and this year to have a tour card for next year, then he really shouldn't be coming. I mean, Hayden Barron had a top 10 last week on the Hotel Planner Tour. That's what they call the European Secondary Tour. Mm-hmm. And he's a past winner of the WA Open. And he's always contending with people like, young Hayden Hopewell, who won as an 18-year-old Ammer, and Jordan Doole, who's another regular over here. I would rather Hayden be playing in Europe in the Hotel Planner Tour and securing his future rather than flying back here to play in front of his family. So it is very much, as you say, the life of a golf pro at the moment. And the problem we've got is the status that we have on the Australian Tour doesn't guarantee you a start every week overseas as an international, where the really big dollars are going to be. And if you want to play all year round, follow the sun, when it gets winter down here and there's no tournaments, you can go to the Northern Hemisphere and play up there. You really need to have that dual status as an Australian and as an overseas player as well.
1: So, Glenn, let's speak about the WA Open. Starts on Thursday at Secret Harbour. What are you expecting from the event?
0: Well, I'm expecting a surprise winner.
1: Oh, who?
0: Oh, that's a surprise. That's a funny one. And as I said, you've got pros like Ryan Peake. Now, he won the New Zealand Open a couple of years ago, and his European Tour card from that will be expiring soon. And he's a tremendous player, left-hander, played for Australia as a junior. I mentioned Hayden Barron, Curtis Luck, Hayden Hopewell, Jordan Doole, and Brett Rumford. And then you've got other West Australian stalwarts like Braden Becker, who hails from down Mandurah, and Daniel Fox. And then you've got this host of young tournament stars that we saw in action up in Kalgoorlie at the WAPGA at the weekend. And I mentioned some of their names as place getters in the WAPGA. And one of them would be keen to pop up. And as I said, if you win an Open, you become exempt for the Australian Open and all the other state opens around Australia, so that could be quite lucrative. Some of the amateurs that you've got 19-year-old Josiah Edwards, who plays for Australia. Ollie Marsh is a really good young player. Spencer Harrison is off to college.

0: college in America pretty soon. And Nate Johnson has been winning a lot of local tournaments, as has George Barclay. And you've got Zach Capelli, who played so well down at Royal Fremantle in the International Amateur Tournament there. You've also got some female players getting a start, like Georgia Garner Dart, who won the State Amateur. But it's going to be really difficult for them to make the cut when they're compared to the men. They've got a all-abilities field as well. There's going to be any number of highlights of players who are trying to step up at this high level.
1: Glenn, it was disappointing for Adam Scott in the US Tour event in Yokohama. Can you talk to us about what happened to Adam?
0: Shocker. Yeah. So he hasn't won on the tour for 6 years, and the American media was after him during the week for that. And he said, look, I'm not very happy about it and everything like that. After the 10th hole, where he had a birdie, he was one shot off the lead and the eventual winner. Then he bogeyed on 11, bogeyed on 12, and double bogeyed on 13. And the eventual winner birdied the 12th and then parred on the way in, and that was just the difference in it. Now, he's 46 years old. He's just played the President's Cup, so he's played a whole lot of golf, and he wouldn't normally be playing this week, but he has any number of sponsorships, including his clothing line over there in Japan, so he's teed it up this weekend. And when you're getting older and you're 46, your legs get tight. It's hard to explain, but when your legs work on the way through, it carries the top handle of the golf club with it.
1: Yeah.
0: Right? So when the handle gets up level with the ball properly, the ball will go straight or to the right. But when your legs slow down, like it did on the fourth day of this tournament here, obviously, the handle holds back behind the ball. The club head swings through. It closes the club face to the left. The ball goes hard left. And he hit his approach shot on the 11th, left into the water. He hit a 9-iron approach shot from only 120 metres on the 12th left of the green. And then he hit two drives in a row. The first one he had to reload because they couldn't find the ball on 13, hard left. He's got the best swing in the world. He doesn't normally do that. And I reckon it's cost him $550,000 because he dropped from equal second to tied 13th, and he only got $156,800. When I say only, it's still doing very well, but he was passed in the run to the finish by Minwoo Lee, who shot a the Fremantle Stars shot 5-under in the last round to get it to minus 12 and tied 10th. So disappointing finish, but it was good to see the US Tour over there in Japan and taking the game worldwide.
1: Japanese female professionals, Glenn, they won two events as the LGPA heads to China.
0: Yeah. So remember Miyu Yamashita? Yamashita, as I said it properly, who played so well over here in Australia, and she won the British Open. She had a final round 63. Now, Sarah Kuskova from Czechoslovakia already had a 63 and would have thought that breaking the course record like that, that she had a chance to run down Yamashita, but she still finished three shots behind. And that was in the Aramco Korea Championship, where the Ladies European Tour played this weekend. And then tied third, you had Ginny Jing from Hong Kong, Yanni Seng from China. And I say all these names because we're getting down to tied fifth, Anna Morgan from America, Ryuxin Liu from China, Stephanie Bunke, who shot the Australian shot rounds 74, 68, 66 and 66. That's her best finish ever. And you've got another young Australian, Kelsey Bennett, coming third in their order of merit. That tour is off to India next week, and I think that those two girls might be off to the US tour in the future. And there's some big, strong, athletic, great swing actions, youngsters who I think will represent Australia golf very well in the future.
1: Glenn, we've got two West Aussies who have been chosen to represent Australia in seniors golf. Who are they?
0: Yes. Now, when you turn 50 as a golf pro, that's the time to get excited because you get to go out and play on the Champions Tour and, make a lot of money. But you have to wait till you're 55. I probably reckon that amateurs have got an easier life and they can take that extra 5 years. And Andrew Brown from Royal Perth has been dominating amateur events in senior events in Australia this year.
1: Yep.
0: And Michael Lucas from Harvey, and he's played at a number of metropolitan golf clubs as well, has been playing for Australia for some time. And they'll play the Asia Pacific in Macau from November 25 and 27. But they're going to be playing against New Zealand and Trans-Tasman on October 19-20. And we should mention Victorian Nadine Goal, who made the quarterfinals last week of the US Seniors Amateur, an event that she has won twice. So she's Nadine Goal, G-O-L-E. Mm-hmm. She's been quite the player for Australia and deserves great credit.
1: Yeah, good on her. And Glenn, I know your friends at Golfbox have always got something that our listeners can be interested in. What is it this week?
0: Yeah. Summer clothes. Really, I was in there the other day. They got a really nice golf polo shirts and shorts and a really beautiful new outfits at very reasonable prices. And a lot of people buy their golf clothes at the department stores, but you can get on down to Golf Box and get some really nice clothes. I was coaching a lady from China once out at the driving range. And I said, you know, what do you want the golf lesson for? You know, how can we help? And she said, I really like wearing the golf clothes. So when I get back to China, I want to be able to go out the golf course so that I can wear all the golf apparel. So that it's wonderful to see now that golf is a very fashionable sport. We've got all these fashionable golf clothes down at Golf Box.
1: Beautiful. Glenn, appreciate your time as always on the Sports Connection. Thanks so much for stopping by and giving us an update.
0: Happy golfing, everybody. 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
4: Good afternoon. This is Michael Lynch. Small business groups are launching an ad campaign criticising the ban on card surcharges and the ATO decision to ban credit card payments for tax bills. The tax office changes have been temporarily put on hold owing to a backlash over the lack of notice. Mortgage broker Joseph Daoud, who's behind the advertising blitz, says businesses are paying the price for government decisions.
5: They're going into Parliament this week to discuss all these new tax laws and stuff. Mate, Australia has had a gutful. Everyone can see it. This is all just a revenue raise on small business and it's choking the life out of them.
4: Hot and dry conditions have resulted in a total fire ban for Greater Sydney and the Hunter, as firefighters warn that dry lightning could trigger bushfires in the state's far west. Temperatures into the mid-30s are expected on the coast and in Sydney's west before a cool change later this afternoon. Emergency Services Minister Jihad Dib says fire crews have been preparing for a hot summer and have carried out hazard reduction burns over the weekend.
6: Given today's conditions and the possibility of very strong winds and dry lightning that could activate fires, we don't need to do anything more that would potentially be able to start some bushfires, hence the total fire ban today.
4: The Carlton Football Club's off-season has been plunged into crisis after two players were taken to hospital amid drug claims following a house party last weekend. This report from Kiara Parker.
7: Lockie Cowan and Will Haywood both received medical treatment yesterday morning after partying together at Haywood's house in South Yarra. The club confirmed Lockie Cowan and Will Haywood were admitted to hospital under separate circumstances. Haywood cut his head in the shower and had to get stitches. An ambulance was called for 21-year-old Cowan, who is said to have suffered a seizure or adverse reaction. A Victorian Health Department spokeswoman said the incident was a reminder to Victorians that the contents and potency of illicit drugs are unpredictable and can cause serious harm or death. The Blues would not comment on any illicit drug links. Both players have since been discharged.
4: West Australia's Minister for Tertiary Education says a plan to merge three of the state's top universities will be beneficial for the state. The state government is developing a business case for the potential merger of Curtin and Murdoch Universities and the University of Western Australia. Two government studies have found a merger would help create long-term jobs and present more opportunities for national research funding. Tony Beauty says such a merger would allow WA universities to be more competitive.
8: We also have about 15% of West Australians that go and study interstate, and we only have about 1% or 2% that come from the eastern states to Western Australia. We need to be in a situation where we can compete with the rest of the universities in Australia and the world.
4: But Curtin University's Vice-Chancellor Harlene Hain opposes the change because she says it will diminish student choice and opportunity. In our medical news, research revealing that one person dies of upper gastrointestinal cancers every 57 minutes in Australia. Upper GI cancers include those of liver, pancreas, bile duct, stomach and esophagus. Dr. Mark Buzzer from the PanCare Foundation says greater awareness is needed to improve early detection. This is AIR National News. Max Verstappen may have won 73 Grand Prix across 12 Formula One seasons, but overnight he won the Singapore Grand Prix for the very first time.
9: So controlled the race really well. A bit of a different Singapore to normal for me. So really happy with the whole performance of the team. The car was really nice to drive, so a lot of fun.
4: Still on motorsport, Chevy driver Anton De Pasquale says he knew his hopes of winning the Bathurst 1000 were cooked moments before running out of fuel on the last lap. The failure paving the way for Brody Kostecki to win his second race at Mount Panorama. An unbeaten century from opener Georgia Vol has helped Australia to a 9-wicket victory over Bangladesh, sealing the 3-match women's ODI series. The Sydney Thunder star notching 131 runs alongside Phoebe Litchfield and then Elise Perry to bring up her third one-day ton. After twice being dismissed on 101, Vol says it's a relief to finally break through.
10: I think I probably almost got out on 101 again today. So after the third time, it was nice to sort of push past that number.
4: Nick Mattinson and Travis Head will resume their partnership on 33 in Durban tonight after the men's test side dismissed South Africa for 284. In the NRL, Knights coach Justin Holbrook is reportedly on the verge of signing a contract extension, which would see him remain at the helm of the club until 2030. Australian Independent Radio News.
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11: Good morning. Minor delays with a crash reported at Merengaroo Drive at Mirrabooka Avenue, Alexander Heights. A truck breakdown has been cleared now from Kwinana Freeway, the southbound exit to Thomas Road, Anketil. We've got emergency works, Great Eastern Highway, westbound at Kalamunda Road, South Guildford. Water Corps working there with the speed limit reduced. The MG4 EV Urban Wheels, best small electric car, SUV-like boot space and range up to 405Ks from 29,990 drive away with 2K cashback. 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
1: Sunny today with a top of 24 degrees. Tomorrow in Perth, we will reach a top of 28 with a low of 11. Sunny Wednesday, a possible shower with a top of 32 degrees and a low of 15. Thursday will cool down a bit. Showers easing throughout the day, a top of 23 and a low of 15 degrees.
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22: Yes, welcome back. 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My name is Matt Arrowsmith. I will be guiding you through the next hour, all the way through until 1 p.m. Plenty of stuff to go through. So much to chat about. The Shield from the weekend, WA, we'll talk about them. Wastika cricket, suburban turf cricket. We'll look at SMCA as well. And we'll look back on the week that was in sport. We're going to look at 1998 today, so looking forward to doing that. You can get involved, 0429 913 913. Anything you want to chat about, especially in local sport, if there's any results you think I may have missed or anything special that happened in community sport across the weekend, you can let me know and I'll give it a shout out here on the station. I wanted to start off, obviously, we were looking for a name for the show last week, and I did ask for your help with some texts and stuff, and I appreciate all the texts that came through, so I'll go through some of them. We have made a decision, but the first one here was, hi Matt, how about Matt's message for a name? That was Ash in Queensland, so big thank you there to Ash. We had Joel from Success, he sent a list of several, and I won't go through them all, Joel, but a fantastic effort from you, and I appreciate all the texts that you have sent in there and all the name options. Also, big thank you to Yankee Dave. He sent in Matter of Fact, which I don't mind, I like that, so not a bad one from you there, Yankee Dave. Just shout out for you for texting in and always listening. And then Craig from Maidervale, and we've gone with this one after I've discussed with the likes of Ethan Quinn-Liven and Jacob Lansmere. We're going with Matt's Midday Madness. So, Craig and Maidervale, thank you, mate, and thank you to everyone who texted in. But Matt's Midday Madness, that's now the name of the show, so we'll go with that moving forward. So Matt's Midday Madness is what you're listening to. I'll be here till 1 p.m. every Monday, so tune in, have a listen, and as I said, if there's any community sport from across the weekend that you want me to give a shout out, make sure you send in a text, 0429 913 913. We're going to start off with the main event from the weekend in Perth. It was the Sheffield Shield, WA. It was a miracle win, a remarkable win. It didn't seem like it was going to happen when WA were trailing in the first innings. They fought back. They then bowled out Queensland for a very low total and got themselves back in the game. And what else can you say? A fantastic effort from Western Australia. We're going to start off by having a listen back to how it unfolded, the final 5 minutes of the match. And this was the call from Jacob Lansmere and the team from the Wacker yesterday.
23: And Fanning came out without a runner at 10. We wondered this morning whether he'd bat. He came out at the fall of Kieran Elliott's wicket with still 40 needed for victory. And he's added 38 with his captain. Bartlett continues. He's given everything of himself here in this spell.
24: How many overs has he bowled? He must have bowled 14 today.
23: Where does this winning run come from? Or is there a twist? Bartlett bowls to Fanning. Fanning steps across. Oh, it was there. He punches it up to mid-on and a sprawling save from Kerr up to his right. His non-preferred side saves a boundary. Released a couple, which would have won the game. The hardest runs in cricket, Wayne, are the winning runs. Who wants to be the hero? short fine leg, forward square leg, mid on, mid off, extra cover, point, gully, two slips, and the gloveman Jimmy Pearson. Still two to win. Bartlett on to bowl outside the off stump, and it goes through to the keeper. Might come back after lunch at this stage.
24: Oh dear, dear, dear. There'll be a wicket here.
23: Well,
24: press is built.
23: Two to win. If you get the wicket, it's one batsman, one ball, one wicket. Albert Esterhazen, a very nervy number 11. Trying to usher his team home, if they can claim a wicket. Bartlett charges in, away from us in the northern media grandstand, and it's defended back up the onside. All fumble from the bowler, knocks it away. They won't get a run. What about a run out? That'd just add to the chaos.
24: Yeah.
23: Not a lot of chatter out there, is there? Queensland not hearing a lot of chatter. It's very quiet. Almost adding to the tension. Another great advertisement for first-class cricket in this state and in this country. 8 for 199. Bartlett on the approach. He bowls to Fanning. Fanning forward. Guiding into the gully. Does it beat him? That was almost it. Beat that fielder at gully. It might have squirted away for at least one. Instead, it's a dot. And Jack's gone to see if there's lunch. It's a little bit too nervy for all of us. Obviously, the rule doesn't apply with commentators moving at a time like this.
24: Yeah, no.
23: They can do what they want.
24: Got to come over the wicket. Been bowling around the wicket for the last day, nearly, to the left-hander. So going to try and take that natural angle, bring that into play.
23: Cut the air with a knife. The tension is palpable. WA, as has been the case for the last three overs, still need two runs for a famous Shield win. Bartlett is on the approach. He bowls to Fanning. Fanning works it away. Behind square. This will be at least the tying run. Can he get back for the second? He's hobbling back. He's hobbling back for the winning run. Sam Fanning. And WA have done it. A famous win. In footballing parlance, they were 10 goals down at half-time, 132 runs behind on the first innings. It's a big hug from Aaron Hardy to a wounded Sam Fanning, who crabbed his way back for the winning run. He arrived at number 10 with a hamstring injury and added an unbroken 40 to get WA home. They win by two wickets in an outstanding game of first-class cricket, and Aaron Hardy is the hero in his first game as WA skipper.
22: Yes, a remarkable win from Western Australia, their first hit out in the Shield season. And as I mentioned earlier, it seemed like it was over, but Queensland crumbled in that second innings of theirs. So to reflect on the scores, Queensland were sent in to bat first. They were all out for 307. WA, in reply, were all out for 175. So there was a deficit. Queensland then, in their second innings, all out for 68. And then WA chased it down 8 for 201. What an incredible effort it was from Aaron Hardy and also from Sam Fanning, who did his hamstring in the field, came out to bat in 10, hobbled between the wickets and got the job done for Western Australia. A remarkable performance. They take the win. Aaron Hardy, he was named man of the match, 33 and then 80 not out. His first game as Shield captain, so a good start for him. But now WA have a few problems, because what are they going to do about their opening position? Because Cameron Bancroft will be there, but obviously no Sam Fanning. And now Tom Murray, he's not going to be available for 12 days. So do they just open Sam Whiteman with Bancroft? Is there someone else from Premier Cricket? Is there a bit more of a reshuffling in that order? We're going to have to wait and see. But if you're a Premier Cricket player and you want to pile on some runs, now would be the time. So let's have a look at the Premier Cricket and some of the results from across the weekend and how it is all sitting. So starting off with the first grade competition. Now, some games were abandoned, starting off with Melville and Perth. Perth were 3 for and 28. Michael Tassone was out for 16. Kyle Richardson, a duck. But Tyler Mortiz was 55, not out. Jacob Snadden with 34, not out. And then the rain came. Match abandoned. So no result there for Melville or Perth. Willerton and Gosnells. Having a look at this one. Gosnells, 231 was what they made from their 50 overs. Willerton, all out for 110. So a hot start for the Gosnells Cricket Club. They're 2-0. A great way to kick off their season. Brock Lawrence, he made 112 opening the batting for Gosnells, so well done to him, and a big win for Gossies as they try and set up their season. Another match that was abandoned was Fremantle versus Claremont Netherlands. Fremantle, 7 for 238. Dylan Ratter, he was the top scorer, making 65. The wickets were shared around two each to Brian Burzill, Rufus Zampardi and Zeph Netherway. Claremont Netherlands, they were none for 33. Lockie Hardy, the skipper, he was 21 not out. And then the game was abandoned, so rain came through. They couldn't continue there. Joondalup and Rockingham. Mandra, 9 for 209. Joondalup, 4 for 214. Rockingham, their top scorer there was Ryan Hall with 45. He was assisted well by Corey Wosley, 41. Three wickets there for Matt Carroll and 2 for 23 for Lewis Morrell. Joondalup, 47 there to Jason Morgan, but it was Jake Gerrans, their keeper, who was the top scorer. He made 78, not out. And then Kai Orr with 64 as well. So Joondalup getting the victory over Rockingham, Mandra. They did it in 39.1 overs, so a win for them to keep their season rolling. Midland Guildford and University. Midland Guildford, they had a loss. University made 182. The target was reduced to 177 with Duckworth, Lewis, Stern. Midland Guildford were all out for 150. Will Bazisto, he continues his good form, the captain there at University. He made 57, batting at number three. The wicket takers there for Midland Guildford, Keaton Critchell, 3 for 25. Lachlan Scanlon, 2 for 42. Tom Gosling, 2 for 39. And Matthew Harbin, 2 for 28. Midland in reply, we know they didn't get the run. Some of their run scorers, Hudson Knight made 35, Kelly Jones 21, Jordan Rhodes 27, and Harry Nichols 20. The bowlers here for University, it was a standout performance from Colin Dwyer, 6 for 22. Jay Chislett helped out as well, 3 for 34. So a win there for University. The next game there, Scarborough and Bayswater Morley. Scarborough, they made 9 for 204. Sorry, Bayswater Morley made 9 for 204. My apologies. Riley Cameron, he made 30. Mitch Todd, 27. Lane Berry, the skipper, 81. And Thomas Beaton, 26 there. So they made 204. Scarborough couldn't get it done. Jake Collingwood, who we spoke to on the show last week, he was the top scorer, 47 for him opening the batting. They weren't able to get there. 9 for 136. Is what they made off 23 overs. And then having a look at the bowlers there, shared around a fair bit here. Bloxham and Mitch Todd, two wickets between them, and then one wicket each between Lockie Dyke, Jack Wosley, Cameron Todd, Matt Russo, and Kyle Wiggers. The next game there was abandoned. Mount Lawley and Wanneroo, not a ball bowled in that one, and then Subi Floriat and South Perth. So South Perth, 9 for 204. The target was changed to 199 due to a bit of rain being around there as well. 2 for 200 is what Subi Floriat got, so they got it very comfortably. The top scorer there for South Perth was Alex Wenban. He made 54. The wicket takers for Subi Floriat, Jack Beggs, he took 4 for 38. Two wickets there for Kai Dyson, and then one each to Callum Stevenson and Will Malachek as well. Subi Floriat, as I mentioned, they cruised to this score. Bailey Gregson, he made 56. Will Malachek, 69. Guy Taylor, 32 not out. And then Jeremy Fatouris, 38 not out. So a win there for Subi Floriat. Having a quick look at the standings, we are only a couple of weeks in, so not too much to read into these yet, but Subi Floriat, they've kicked off their season well. They're top of the table. University second. Gosnells, they're in third. Bayswater Morley fourth. Joondalup in fifth. Claremont Netherlands sixth. Fremantle seventh. South Perth eighth. Wanneroo in ninth. Melville in tenth. Mount Lawley 11th. Perth in 12th. Midland Guildford 13th. Scarborough 14th, Rockingham Mandra 15th, and Willerton in last position at the moment. Remember, if you want to text in, if there's some result I've missed or some exciting thing that's happened across the weekend in community sport, text in 0429 913 913. Right now, we will take a break. On the other side, we're going to have our first chat of the show. It's Michael Spitry. He is the president of the Subimaris Cricket Club. He's going to join me to have a chat about how things are going at Subimaris as the season gets started.
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22: Yes, welcome back. You're on Matt's Midday Madness on 91.3 Sport FM's Perth Sports Leader. I'll be with you through until 1 p.m. And we have been chatting all local sports. Of course, cricket, a big one at this time of year. So it's time to chat a little bit more about the WASTCA, the Western Australian Suburban Turf Cricket Association. One of the clubs that play in that competition is Subimaris Cricket Club. They kicked their season off on the weekend. In their first 11, they had a win. They made 6 for 231 off their 40 overs. Duckworth Lewis Stern came into play as there was a little bit of rain around. They had to chase 182 South Perth in 27 overs. They ended up all out for 156. Subimaris get the win to kickstart their season. And now joining me on the line to have a little bit of chat about that game and how their season is looking as a whole is the president of Subimaris. His name is Michael Spitry. He's on the line now. Hello, Michael. How are you going?
31: Good, man. How are you?
22: Going well, thank you. The first week of the season, a proper season for you guys. Subimaris, 5 teams on the park. Give us a rundown of how they all went.
31: Oh, mixed results. Really fantastic for our first grade to get up. We finished Saturday with 2 wins from our 5. Matt, so the first 11 started really well with a 26-run win over South Perth under the DLS, and our third 11 won by 8 wickets against Murdoch. Unfortunately, our fourth and fifth grades and seventh grades went down, but there's plenty of work to work on. There's plenty of work to actually get through, and I'm glad to get the season started.
22: I'm sure it must be a stressful time, I guess, as the president, and I'm sure the rest of your committee as well. How good is it to, I guess, finally get on the field for that first weekend after all the work that goes in the pre-season?
31: Oh, man. Yeah, as everyone knows, it's not easy running a club, but it's a great feeling, Matt, to be honest with you. There's a lot of work behind getting everyone onto the park, and I'd particularly like to thank our executive committee, Dave Palmer, Sharon Paris, Farrell Sahar, Luke Kurtz, Tim Damon and Bally Britton. They give up their own time keeping the club moving alongside our coaches, captains and volunteers, and seeing everyone back playing makes the effort worthwhile. I also like to recognise Jacob Cleveland, our director of cricket for the senior men's, for bringing some structure and discipline and high standards, which is a welcome change for the club.
22: Fantastic to hear. You certainly can't get on the park and have success without all the help from those volunteers. Now, you mentioned a couple of the wins there for your club across the weekend. Were there any big performances, I guess, across those five teams that stood out for you?
31: Oh, well, plenty. It was really actually pleasing to see Johan, who joined us last season, had a bit of an indifferent season last season, but to get the start that he did was very welcomed. He scored 72 runs with the bat and took 4 wickets for 15, which was, you know, 2 overs, which if you look at his overs, he was on a hat-trick for the first over and a hat-trick on the second over, so that was really pleasing to see from him. Serenga made 49. Again, fantastic to see him back. And Xavier Binning, who's been with us for a while, making his way up the grades, had an unbeaten 43. And Harrison East took 3 for 24. Our captain, Tom, contributed as well for 2 for 23. And across the grades, Jacob Van Dumillen with his 62 in 7th grade, and Dilshan Asanka took 3 for 32 in 5th grade. So the efforts deserve recognition, and even when the team doesn't get the results that they want, it's still great to see.
22: How are numbers looking across the club for this season? Obviously, 5 teams took part on the weekend, but you'll have a few more hitting the field this weekend as well.
31: Yeah, well, we're a big club. Blasters, juniors, seniors and vets. So as a whole club, we actually have around about 440 registered participants across the club. The majority obviously registered players, with the rest made up of coaches and team managers. We've got 12 senior teams and 16 junior teams, as well as our vets and Cricket Blast program. So our focus is giving people a good experience and keeping them connected to the club as they move through the different stages of the cricket.
22: You mentioned so many registrations there and a lot of players. Do you get good numbers back to the club, I guess, after senior games and after trainings for selections and post-games and things like that?
31: Yeah, well, for senior men's, we do obviously have a lot of culture around coming back to the club, and we're improving that culture. And for Friday Night Blasters, there's food trucks, there's free sausage sizzles, and there's around about probably 300 odd parents and kids enjoying that Friday night. So there is a concerted effort to get back to the club 100%.
22: What about your one-day grades? As we mentioned, they kick off this weekend. No doubt a good chance to get more players on the park who want to play their cricket and can't commit to 2 days and that sort of thing.
31: Yeah, and that's really important for us as well. And one of the factors this season is that we've had a father-son team come through that wanted to play senior cricket because they wanted to give the boys the exposure. David Lindsay was actually leading that, and he got the team together, and it was really pleasing to see that the dads getting involved in senior cricket from juniors. So they're one of, I think, 6 sides that we have for the one-day competition, and it's exciting to have more of the club getting underway this weekend and providing the opportunity for players who are pushing themselves competitively and who enjoy their Saturday cricket with their mates and having the opportunity to actually play, not necessarily every week, but giving them the opportunity to play for most of the season.
22: You've had a bit of a change at the top of your first 11 this season. Tom Burke Finn, he's taking over as captain. What made Tom the right guy to take up that role?
31: Tom's been brilliant. Tom brings effective communication, respect and willingness to compromise to the role. This is his fourth season, I believe, with the club. Having originally been invited by our club captain, Matt Blake, our second grade premiership captain. They worked together at Hale School. And Tom's professional experience really shows in his leadership qualities. We welcome and appreciate what he brings. After last year's disappointing results, it was really positive to hear how the group is coming together and rebounding under Tom's leadership. So whatever the result is this season, I'm confident that his leadership will help make a successful one on and off the field.
22: What about your first 11? Obviously, they're coming down from first grade back to second grade. What are the expectations like? It must be, I guess, sort of an exciting time as well, just to see how you're going to bounce back from coming down and trying to rebuild that side a little bit.
31: Yeah, and off the back of losing a couple of players as well, I think we've done really well during the off-season, and I'd like to thank Bailey Britton, Harrison Neeson, Jacob Cleaton, our director of cricket, for really working hard during the off-season. And of course, we want to work our way back to first grade, but having Jacob there, our director of cricket, is bringing much-needed structure and discipline to the club and holding us to much higher standards, and that gives us a clearer foundation for how we want to prepare, train and play. We want to build a group that develops and succeeds together over several seasons and earn our way back into first grade.
22: You've got a really big junior setup as well, as you spoke about before, and then that link as well with the sons and fathers team sort of coming through into that one-day cricket. How is the pathway that they're going from junior cricket into senior cricket?
31: This was built from, again, something that Bailey Britton and our former junior coordinator Dan Manning started, where we started to integrate around about four or five seasons ago, and it started with maybe two or three juniors coming through, and then it built up to 12 to last season 14, and this season we've got around about 20 to 30 juniors coming through. So it's the right direction for us to build our club in getting the juniors involved. It's central to what we're doing, through from Cricket Blast and then moving on to junior cricket, and to see the future for themselves in our senior teams and to eventually veterans. It means working towards good coaching, including qualified coaches and having senior players mentor the younger kids as well. We also want to involve juniors who have aged out in supporting the next generation. That transition needs to feel welcoming and achievable.
22: Now, I had a look and I saw that you took 3 for 11 off 8 on the weekend. According to Play Cricket, you've played 281 games at Subi Morris as well, so you've been around for a little while. Are you still enjoying your cricket as much as you were when you first started?
31: Oh, Matt, it's actually 340.
22: Isn't it?
31: I'm really loving cricket. I still am, and when I started with the club in 1999, I was looking up to the older guys and listening to them, and now it's sort of flipped the switch and being part of the club and helping mentor the younger kids is a real joy, and I'm actually quite grateful to be in the position that I am. The 340 games, I feel it. I do feel it. And if I get asked to play on Sunday, it's a definite no, because I need time to recover.
22: You mentioned you're at 341. You reckon you can chase down that 400 game mark before you call time?
31: Funny you should say that. According to my wife, it's a no. But the goal is to actually play with my boys. My boys are 10 and 9 years old, so the conversation around my wife as well, I want to play with my boys, and that's actually going to be another 5 or 6 seasons. So that's a definite yes on my part, that's for sure.
22: Well, now, you've been at Subimaris for a fair amount of time. How long have you been there? You said 1999 before. And what about the presidency? When did you take that up?
31: Yeah, last season was my first year. And sort of, you know, just either sink or swim at that stage. And now this is my second year. And the club means a lot to me. You build friendships and memories over time, and being president is an opportunity to give something back and help the next generation enjoy the same experience. So, you know, that is an important part of what I wish to do and wish to achieve.
22: What about off the field? Have you got any big events coming up or some off-field plans for Subimaris in the next few weeks or the coming season that you'd like to tell us about?
31: Yeah, a massive priority for us, getting the community involved in socially as a whole club. Our juniors, seniors and veterans and families, we're working on coaching pathways and the social side so people feel connected beyond their own team. Our social calendar includes a game night on 7th of November, a golf day through Golf Source on the 29th of November, a stakes night, which is a horse racing for the 30th of January, and a quiz night on the 20th of Feb. So plenty of opportunities for everyone to get involved, which leads me to be to our sponsors and actually thanking them for obviously providing the opportunities to you know, for these social events. LSR, Hyven, Carlton Arts Accounting, Club Stats and General Food Republic, Sporting Globe, Hoggy Creek and plenty more that help us, you know, have these opportunities and bring the community together.
22: What would make, I guess, 2026-27 a successful season for Subimaris? Is that the main thing, as much as you want to win, as long as everyone's happy and enjoying their cricket, is that the main goal there at Subimaris?
31: Of course, yeah, 100%. But on the field, we want to have competitive teams, of course, but players improving and our first 11 building towards a return to first grade, you know, that takes time. So across the club, success is more people playing, juniors progressing into senior cricket and players wanting to stay together. So off the field, it's families feeling welcome, volunteers feeling supported and people enjoying being part of Subiakamaris. The way the first 11 group is coming together under Tom's leadership is giving me confidence that whatever the results are, we'll have a successful season on and off the field.
22: And if anyone is listening and wants to get involved and come play at Subimaris or come down as a volunteer or maybe do juniors, what's the best way they can get in touch?
31: The easiest place to start is our website, subiakamariscc.com.au. All socials, just look up Subiakamaris Cricket or email me or in the club at subiakamaris.info@gmail.com. Definitely follow the Instagram and for any club news and events. Whenever you're looking to play or bring your child along or volunteer or support the club as a sponsor, we'll love to hear from you.
22: Michael, thank you so much for taking the time to jump on Sport FM this afternoon. We really appreciate it, and best of luck for the rest of the season.
31: Cheers, Matt. Much appreciated. Thank you so much.
22: Michael Spytree, the president of Subimaris, joining me this afternoon on Matt's Midday Madness here on 91.3 Sport FM. 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Let's have a look at the other results throughout our Western Australian suburban turf across the weekend, particularly in first grade. We did mention that victory for Subimaris. That's in the second grade competition because they were in first grade last year. They've gone down. So we'll start off with first grade. We'll have a look there. Murdoch Uni Melville, they had a big win over High Wycombe, 7 for 295. High Wycombe in reply, 88. Then we saw Bassendean. They had a win. They made 216 and then only 154 for North Beach Kareen. Swan Athletic, they had a victory. 7 for 166. They had a target of 164 with the rain around, so they defeated Balcatta. North Perth and Swanbourne, we've got no result there. There was a bit of rain around on the weekend, so there is a chance that that was abandoned. I know a couple of games in the SNCA were abandoned or were played and then rain came through and washed them out. So, yeah, we'll keep an eye on that. Wembley Districts, their first grade team, 5 for 252, a win for them. Prad Gunaratne, 123 not out, a brilliant innings from him, and then had a bowl as well and took 3 for 37. So a pretty standout performance there for Prad Gunaratne as his team get the job done, 5 for 252. Whitford's in reply, a good effort, 7 for 223, a win there for Wembley. In that grade. So that's the first grade. We'll have a quick look at the second grade as well. As we mentioned, Subi Maris, they had a win knocking off South Perth. Ocean Ridge, they played against Kalamunda and it was abandoned. So Kalamunda 7 for 170. Ocean Ridge in reply 2 for 62. Applecross, they had a big win over the opposition there. It was Western Suburbs. Western Suburbs all out 76, and then Applecross in reply, 1 for 78, getting it done. So a big win there for Applecross to start off their season. Frio Mosman Park, they were chasing 144. Bedford Morley did make 155, but rain reduced that total with Duckworth Lewis Stern. So Frio Mosman Park get a win there. And then Swan Valley and Bentley. Bentley, 9 for 180. Swan Valley, all out 188. So Swan Valley getting a victory there in second grade. All right, we're going to take a break. Plenty more coming up on the other side. We're going to look back at the week that was in sport. We're looking at 1998. A player for the Australian cricket team scored a big score over 300, and we'll chat about that next.
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22: 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I'll be with you through until 1pm. And we have been chatting all local sports. Of course, cricket, a big one at this time of year. So it's time to chat a little bit more about the WASTICA, the Western Australian Suburban Turf Cricket Association. One of the clubs that play in that competition is Subi Maris Cricket Club. They kicked their season off on the weekend. In their first 11, they had a win. They made 6 for 231 off their 40 overs. Duckworth Lewis Stern came into play as there was a little bit of rain around. They had to chase 182 South Perth in 27 overs. They ended up all out for 156. Subi Maris get the win to kickstart their season. And now joining me on the line to have a little bit of chat about that game and how their season is looking as a whole is the president of Subi Maris. His name is Michael Spytree. He's on the line now. Hello, Michael. How are you going?
1: It wasn't so much the score, it was the fact that I was able to bat that long. I always prided myself as an opening batsman to try and bat through a day of first-class cricket, whether it be a test match or a game for New South Wales. And I was able to do that a number of times. But to bat through 2 days, I thought was something I'm very proud of. It was an achievement which I never thought I'd be able to do, particularly in Pakistan. So that's why that innings probably sticks out in my mind more so than most.
9: Short again. Suddenly Taylor has just found his right level. He's found his confidence.

0: And Taylor looking for his 100, and that's far too easy a way to bring it up. So well played, Mark Taylor. He gets the standing applause of his Australian teammates.
1: All his shots were working. The Pakistanis had no answer to him.
2: Back and off the back foot, straight down the ground. He really is hitting it so sweetly. Front foot, back foot. And that's the double 100, the second time in his career. His teammates rise to him. 9 years since his last double 100.
3: I got close to, I think it was 219, which was my old highest score, and also Michael Slater's highest score. And myself and Slats, good mates, opening partners. So I came off at lunchtime on day two when I was very close to that score, and I said, Slats, I think Slats said to me, Mark, are you going to go past our score? And I said, I am, and I'm going to give you something to chase.
2: Inside it. There's three times for three different shots he's played square with the wicket in this over.
3: I felt fantastic until I got to about, I'd say, 280, 290. And then I started to feel a bit weary because I think I started to think of making a Test 300. And I knew from my knowledge of cricket history that Test 300s don't come round all that often. So I had an opportunity to do something which I'm sure every batsman would love to do. And I was starting to get nervous. All of a sudden my legs started to feel tired. And I thought, am I going to make it?
0: Mushtaq Ahmed to bowl. Taylor on strike on 298. And he gets it through. So Mark Taylor will bring up his 300. He raises his left fist in exhilaration.
3: I remember sort of going, what do you do now? I've made a few hundreds, so I know you've got to raise your bat, take your hat off, and that's what I've done. Here's the 300. And I remember thinking to myself, it's the first time I'd sort of started to lose a little bit of control of myself when I'd batted for nearly 2 days at that stage.
0: And what a moment for Mark Taylor. What a moment for Australian cricket. It's been a long time since an Australian's made 300.
3: There wasn't a huge crowd there, but for me it was a very big moment because I'd achieved something, as I said, that I didn't think I'd ever be able to achieve. And then I started thinking about Sir Donald Bradman's 304, Bob Cowper's 307, and Bob Simpson's 311, and Sir Donald Bradman's 334, because I knew they were the only four Australian scores of over 300. So I knew that from my history.
2: And there they are, poised on the balcony, the Australians, for this moment in history. Takes it off the hip. So he joins Sir Donald Bradman as Australia's highest scorer in Test cricket.
3: And I end up back on strike for the last two balls on 334 not out. And I try to score runs off them, which I'm sure is exactly what the late Sir Donald Bradman would have done in the same situation. I was out there batting, trying to score runs. They were both well fielded by Ejaz Ahmed, who had fielded very poorly throughout the day, but all of a sudden kept me on 334 overnight.
2: He can't get it past. And that's the end of the day's play, with him sitting on 334, being congratulated by Ricky Ponting, first there by Ejaz Ahmed, by all the Pakistani players.
3: And then I spent a fairly sleepless night trying to think about what I was going to do. And it wasn't until about 2 o'clock in the morning that I decided to declare. I think our score was 599 for four, and I thought it was time to try and win the game.
2: Mark Taylor, captain of Australia, 334, a score achieved only once previously by Don Bradman at Headingley in 1930.
4: A tremendous effort from Mark Taylor. Unfortunately, as I mentioned, that match ending in a draw. Let's have a look at what the rest of that match unfolded as. As I mentioned, it must have been a flat wicket because Pakistan 580, 9 declared. There was another century for Australia. It was Justin Langer batting at 3. He made 116, obviously very much overshadowed by Mark Taylor's 334 not out. At this point, Ricky Ponting is batting at number 6. So had Mark Taylor, Michael Slater, Justin Langer, Mark Waugh, Steve Waugh, and then Ricky Ponting at number 6. It was 76 not out. So didn't want to keep batting. Probably could have added another Test century there, Ricky Ponting, but 76 for him. Pakistan in reply. They had two centurions. It was Saeed Anwar and then Ilyas Ahmed. And then 97 for Inzamam ul-Haq, so nearly a century there for him. And then in the second innings, it was almost another century for Mark Taylor. He was out for 92, and then we saw 43.

0: for Mark Waugh, 49 for Steve Waugh, and 43 for Ricky Ponting. So, yes, this week, back in 1998, Mark Taylor, 334 not out. If there's anything you think I may have missed on this week back in that year or another year, if you want to go with that, make sure you send it through on the text line, 0429 913 913. All right, before we wrap up, we've got to go through the scores for the SMCA cricket competition. We'll start off with the first grade, and we'll have a look at second grade as well. So CBC, they had a win over Jandakot Park. CBC, 9 for 237. Jandakot, in reply, 152 all out. Willerton, they went down to East Fremantle. East Fremantle, 4 for 231. Willerton, 151 all out. Phoenix first grade and SJ Blues. This match was abandoned. Phoenix, 9 for 238. SJ Blues, they were on a good start there. None for 50, but that game washed out. We also had another game abandoned. Coburn, they made 9 for 156. Leeming in reply, none for 10. But a washout there as well. So two games not completed, two games completed. The standings look like this. At the bottom at the moment is Willerton. They have 0 points to their name, Leaming Spartan in seventh, SJ Blues sixth, Jandakot Park in fifth, CBC in fourth, Coburn in third, Phoenix in second, and East Fremantle at the top in first position. Having a look at the second grade competition there, Canning Vale, they went down to Hilton Bicton. Hilton Bicton, 171, Canning Vale, 140. The Kenwick Cricket Club, a bit of a self-indulgent one. That's my boys. They had a win. Very happy to see them get victory. So well done to them. 7 for 198. Then bowled out Thornley for 126. A big shout out to Sebastian Woods. Came over to Kenwick this season and took career best figures. 6 for 17 of 5.3 over. So well done there to Seb Woods. Cardinia and Riverton. Riverton, they were all out for 75. Cardinia in reply, 2 for 70. Six, and then Rolly Stone and Coburn. Rolly Stone, 4 for 227, chased down Coburn's score of 226. What an effort that was to manage to chase that. Nicholas Allen, opening batsman for Rolly Stone, 131 not out. Sensational performance from him, so well done to Nicholas Allen. And having a look at the standings at the moment and where all that sits in the overall ladder, Cardinia there in first, Rolly Stone second, Hilton Bicton third, Kenwick fourth, Thornley fifth, Coburn 6th, Canning Vale 7th, and Riverton in 8th position. So SNCA cricket starts off with one-day matches for the two-day grades and then eventually gets into two-day cricket in the weeks moving forward. We'll have a look at the Peel competition as well, but before we do get to that, I did want to make a mention of SMCA cricket, the one-day Fs across the weekend. I believe Jacob Lansmere spoke about it on air earlier today. The Leaming Spartan Cricket Club, you're allowed to play 12 in the one-day grades, so one player just doesn't bat, anyone can bowl. And the Leaming Spartan Cricket Club played six dads and six sons on the weekend. What a remarkable effort that is. So having a look, we had Liam Seawood playing with Adam Seawood. We had Reece Williams. He played with Chris Williams. Mitchell Gray, he played with Tim Gray. Brad Burke Beck, he played with Lucas Burke Beck. Cooper Argent, he played with Gavin Argent. And then Thomas Mitchell playing with Lyle Mitchell. So fantastic effort. We see these father-son teams sometimes, but to see a father-son team with that amount, six and six, phenomenal stuff. That's the great part about community cricket. So well done to those boys. They had a loss, but I'm sure it's a day that they won't be forgetting anytime soon. Let's have a look at the Peel competition very quickly. We're close to wrapping up here on Matt's Midday Madness. Having a look here at the A-grade competition. It was abandoned between the White Knights of Baldivis and Shoalwater, so no ball bowled there. No result there for the Hornets because they had a bye. Abandoned as well between Pinjarra and Hall's Head. Also abandoned between Singleton and Mandurah as well, so they didn't get on the ground. And then there was one game completed. It was Waroona taking on the Warmbra Swans. Waroona, they made 9 for for 179, and Warmbrim Reply all out for 117. So having a look at those standings, only two teams have points at the moment. So Waroona on top, and Warmbra, they're in second last. So we'll wait and see how those points tally up. They've all got 3 points each across the board, but obviously no net run rate for those teams that didn't play, and the Hornets, they didn't play because they had a bye, so they're at the bottom there. We'll also have a very quick look as well at the Perth Swan Cricket Association, their first grade competition. Only one two-day comp in the Perth Swan this season, so it just shows that there's a less of an appetite, I guess, for two-day cricket. But having a look at those results, it was a win for SKL PCCWA over Forestfield. They made 177, bowled out Forestfield for 144, then went back in and made 6 for 178. Ellenbrook and Ascot, Ellenbrook 248, defeat Ascot 8 for 203. And then the Bayswater Postals, they made 235, they bowled out Les Murdy for 152, went back in, made 5 for 210. Before we do wrap up, I just wanted to give a big thank you to Michael Spytree, who joined the show this afternoon. A big thank you to him for taking the time to have a chat. We'll be back next week, Matt's Midday Madness. Remember, send your text. If there's something I've missed, if there's a result or some community sports story you think's worth mentioning, text it in 0429 913 913. Keep it locked here on 91.3 Sport FM. Plenty of great programming coming up. And, of course, Matt Grubelich's Drive Show is on from 2 p.m.
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5: 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They're not really giving him a great chance here.
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10: Good afternoon. This is Michael Lynch. The number one concern of most Australians is the escalating cost of living crisis, and two new opinion polls suggest they're laying the blame for that at the feet of the Albanese government. But despite the economic crunch facing many households, Labor is still the nation's most dominant political party, with the Resolve and News poll both showing support for the ALP running at 29%, ahead of both the Coalition and One Nation. But Deputy Liberal Leader Jane Hume believes the opposition is clawing back some support.
11: We will keep talking about our policies that we've already put forward 18 months prior to an election. We'll keep talking about those policies every day. Scrapping Labor's taxes, going further and lowering more taxes, lowering energy prices and putting Australians first.
10: The fatal stabbing of a man in Sydney's West is being described as a senseless random act. A 36-year-old had gone to withdraw cash to help some young family members he'd run into at Mount Druitt when he was allegedly targeted by another group of young people who took offence at something he'd said. Two boys, aged 13 and 16, have been charged with murder, and police expect to charge two others. New South Wales Premier Chris Minns says he remains shocked that young people are being accused of such serious crimes.
12: Yeah, there needs to be a law and order response. Yes, we've changed the law. Yes, we're recruiting more police, but this has got to be bigger and broader than that. And we've been working with local councils, the Department of Education, community leaders about ensuring that young people in particular get on the right path.
10: Ukraine's President Volodymyr Zelensky is pushing back against Donald Trump's calls for Ukraine to choose a new leader. The US president has been critical of Kyiv over strikes on Russian oil refineries, claiming their actions are driving up global energy costs. Trump says he's brokered the so-called energy ceasefire to prevent further attacks between the two nations. But Zelensky says he'll only cooperate if Moscow holds up to its end of the deal.
13: Tell Putin, give us 2 months, 60 days of total ceasefire, 60 days, and we will organize elections.
10: Greg Norman has taken a big swing at Qantas, dubbing it the never-on-time airline. Norman has vented on social media over a flight from Sydney to Dallas being delayed by about 3 hours and then taking another hour for him to collect his luggage. Retired Qantas captain Richard DeCrepney says the former golfing champion's comments are not warranted.
14: If you go to Africa or South America, the aircraft won't be delayed because they'll take off with unserviceable aircraft. No airline wants to have a late aircraft. They're delaying it to fix it. That's in the passenger's interest. And that's why, one of the reasons why Qantas and those top airlines are the safest in the world.
10: In other news, Pope Leo is to undergo surgery this week to remove an early stage nodule from one of his lungs. The Gippsland region of Victoria has been rattled by yet another earthquake. A magnitude 2 quake was recorded by Geoscience Australia at around 6 o'clock last night, with an epicentre near Warragul. And today marks the 24th anniversary of the horrific Bali bombings at the Sari Club and Paddy's Bar. 202 people were killed in the attacks, among them 88 Australians. This is AIR National News. Kangaroos captain Issa Yeo is confident that Reece Walsh can get the job done at fullback if selected for Thursday's opening World Cup match against the Kiwis. Coach Kevin Walters is tipped to pick the Broncos star in favour of James Tedesco. Yeo says the squad is really spoilt for choice.
15: He did a fair bit of training there at the back. Today he's probably just given Ted a little bit of a rest too off the back of his grand final and that sort of stuff. So not quite sure how the team looks just yet, but yeah, I think we're very lucky in that department.
10: It was an interesting end to WA's Sheffield Shield win over the Queensland Bulls at the Wacker with two wickets to spare. It came down to a partnership between Hardy, who finished on 80 not out off 128 deliveries, and an injured Sam Fanning. The partnership was kept to single runs due to a crab-walking Fanning and what Hardy says was an evolving situation.
16: I didn't know he had to run sideways, so that was a bit of fun, the first single we took. And he thought that he'd be able to kind of sort of come back for twos early on, but then we kind of figured that he wouldn't be able to do that. So it's just a case of playing it live and playing the game because Queensland obviously knew what was going on and set the field accordingly.
10: In motorsport, Max Verstappen has claimed his first Singapore Grand Prix victory. Charles Leclerc took the checkered flag in second spot, and Italy's Kimi Antonelli was placed third. The McLarens of Lando Norris and Oscar Piastri settling for fourth and fifth places, respectively. Australian Independent Radio News.
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17: Good afternoon. A police incident has South Street closed westbound between Varland Avenue and Darien Drive in Leeming. Incident response and emergency crews are there. Avoid some debris in the left lanes. Mitchell Freeway northbound before Ocean Reef Road. We've got emergency works. Burst water main is under repair. A Great Eastern Highway westbound at Callamunda Road, South Guildford. 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It's Paul. That's the latest traffic on 91.3 Sport FM.
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25: Yeah, the forecast for your Monday, the 12th of October. Sunny conditions outside the Sport FM studio today. Top of 22 degrees and an overnight low of 12. Similar conditions tomorrow. Top of 28 degrees before rain surrounding on Wednesday. Top of 29, though, and an overnight low of 17. Right now, 21 degrees in Perth.
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0: Oh, yes, it's great to have your company on Perth Sports Leader 91.3 Sport FM for this Monday. Plenty of sport to break down from over another action-packed weekend, so I'd love for you to get involved right across the next hour or so for the Monday perspective, 1 to 2pm. Regan Spear is my name. I'll be in the chair with you today. You can get involved anytime, chatting all things sport here on the program. 0429 913 913 is the number to text in. Or you can give us a ring on 94187700. Already been a great day on Sport FM Airways. 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Not to worry, still plenty to look forward to as well. Matty Grublich will drive you home with Sports Drive from 2 o'clock today. So looking forward to chatting all things sport with Matty in about 50 or so minutes' time. But like I said, it's myself, Regan Spear, in the chair with you for the next hour or so with the Monday perspective, with plenty of sport to discuss. We'll chat the cricket. The AFL trade period continues on. There's been one trade already confirmed today, but I think it's about that time where things will go all the way down to the wire. Finishes up on Wednesday evening. So I think that is going to be, again, one of the more action-packed days we've seen in the AFL trade space. We'll recap Bathurst 1000. The Australia Cup was over the weekend, as well as the Wallabies in action, plus NBL, NFL, EPL, and a whole lot more. We'll try and recap it all for you on the Monday perspective today after another big weekend of sport. But of course, I think the highlight of the weekend, or the sport happening at the moment as the football codes take a little bit of a breather, is the cricket. And I'm looking forward to catching up with Chris Saberg, University Cricket Club batsman and former BBL cricketer, to chat the latest cricket news and headlines at about 1:30 this afternoon. So Chris will join the show. We'll chat Shield. We'll chat Premier Cricket. And, of course, we'll chat the Test match happening at the moment. Day four will resume later on this afternoon. Stumps at the moment. Australia leads South Africa by 139 with 10 wickets remaining. Nick Mattinson, didn't he start off the second innings a bit more on fire than he did the first, looking in a bit more of an aggressive nature. Has already hit the three boundaries, including a maximum. He's 17 off 19, and Travis Head, in usual fashion, 10 off 15 deliveries with the two fours. They're looking nicely at the crease at the moment, but it's in a weird spot, this game, I think. We've seen across all day so far that the game has been halted through the last session due to bad light. And I heard Jacob saying on Sports Breakfast this morning, and I agree with him, that probably won't change for these next 2 days as well. So the lead is going to be an interesting circumstance for the Australian cricket team, what they think may be enough, and whether they have a total that maybe one where they could lose the game too in order to win the game, instead of coming out with the all or boring draw for this first test match between South Africa and Australia. It's a three test match series, so we should hopefully get a series winner by the end of it. But I think for the position Australia has been in throughout this first test match, they would want to come out with it with a win, especially with no Kagiso Rabada for South Africa. And still a few question marks over the batting order for the Australian Test cricket side. Nick Mattinson, what does he realistically have to make to justify his selection? I mean, he's 17 not out at the moment. Still looked a little bit proppy outside that fourth, fifth stump line. Of course, a 33 ball duck in that first innings. It's going to have to be 80 plus, you would think. And even then, there's going to be critics. I don't think the critics should go to Nick Mattinson himself. It should go to the broader selection of him to bat at the top of the order. But then again, if he doesn't bat at the top of the order, Matt Renshaw probably does, and He probably doesn't score 190, coming in at number five with 21 fours and a six. 397 deliveries he faced. He just kept going and going. A real story of resilience for Matt Renshaw. So hopefully the Aussies can scrum a lead of at least 300 in quick fashion and give them enough time to bowl South Africa out at the end of the day's play tomorrow, with hopefully the result of the game not being affected by bad light. You would hate to see that. In the Shield, it was great hearing Shield action back on Sport FM across this past weekend. What a win it was for Western Australia to kick off the Sheffield Shield tenure under Bo Casson. A win it was over Queensland, bowling the balls out for 68 in the second innings, all thanks to a couple stalwarts of the Western Australian cricket side. Jai Richardson, 5 for 19, and Joel Parris, 3 for 21, the standouts in that second innings. And then, of course, it was Sam Fanning coming in at number 9 with a torn hamstring, just scrummaging his way with Aaron Hardy to get Western Australia over the line, and that's really what it's all about, isn't it? In all types of cricket, I think we've seen probably more in recent time when there's been injuries on the cricket front, whether they're sustained in-game or not. Players almost lean now to opting out of playing or participating, which, I mean, you can do now with the likes of injury substitutions, concussion substitutions, etc. But it's been a little while since we've seen a player go out there, whether that's with bat or out there on the field, probably more than likely with the bat. In this case, Sam Fanning with a done hamstring, and just put all that aside in trying to get over the line in a win for Western Australia, and they did just that. Aaron Hardy, player of the match for his 80 not out in that second innings, was striking extremely nicely, the six boundaries in that as well. So great start for Western Australia in the Sheffield Shield, and well, they'll be back in action tomorrow in the One Day Cup, also against Queensland. They'll be staying here in Western Australia. That will be a day nighter at the Wacker, and of course we'll have that covered for you here on 91.3 Sport FM. The other results from across the Sheffield Shield over the weekend, it was a draw between New South Wales and Tasmania. A really interesting game, this one. Ollie Davies was seeing it like a beach ball, well and truly. 253 he made, striking at over a run a ball, just the 225 balls faced. 42 boundaries total for Ollie Davies. An incredible knock. Jack Edwards was great too. 115 he made, coming in at number four. And then Tassie in that second innings too. Five down only for 402. So it was well and truly a batting track at Cricket Central. But what I found almost more interesting was that the selection of for the Tassie cricket side, and even New South Wales too, the lack of spin bowling that was bowled in this game. I think you need to pick a genuine spinner, no matter the track in the Sheffield Shield. I think just gives the opportunity to break the game open in those middle sessions. I mean, the part time has come on, but how often do they really break through with their part-time spin? It's not usually very often, unless it's extremely late in the day and you can only bowl the part-time spinners because they're not allowed to bowl pace. So I think that was a weird selection by both sides, whether those two maybe just didn't have the spin options there in the first place, potentially. But I think a first-choice spinner, no matter the conditions, needs to be picked in a Sheffield Shield side. And, a spinner did the damage for South Australia, and they won convincingly over Victoria by over an innings and 40 runs. It was Ben Menenti, not only with the ball, but with the bat as well, getting his first-class century, 128 he made, and Noah McFadden also a century for him, 134. And the Vics bowled out for 224 in that second innings. Henry Thornton with three, and Nathan McAndrew with three, doing the damage there. So a hard loss for the Vics in their first Sheffield Shield game, and South Australia again in this format looking all too dominant there with a one-day cup match on as we speak as well. Speaking of South Australia, they are 5 for 207, 35 overs gone. Matt Jilks has picked up a century. He's 110 not out, batting at number 5. Jake Lehman was the last man out, 33. Henry Hunt for 42. Jason Sanger, 2-ball duck. Jake Fraser-McGurk, just the 3. And Mackenzie Harvey, the 11. Fergus O'Neill has picked up 2 for 38 after his 8 overs. And Austin Alan Zark has picked up 2 for 43 off 7.3, with Doug Warren picking up the other wicket for Victoria. We'll make sure to keep you up to date with that match right across the afternoon today. Big summer of cricket ahead, and it's good to change tact here. The footy codes, especially AFL, consume most of the media all year round. And, I think we forget how good the summer of cricket really is. Just before we move on from the cricket, I mentioned before the test match, and while there was a significant milestone that was broken during this test, and it's going to look to continue on too, Steve Smith, he has now recorded the most test catches ever in cricket history. 233 catches he has chomped up, mostly in the cordon. And, he's taken a few spectacular catches at backward point and cover and the like as well. But these days is firmly placed in the slips area. Took a few rippers off Nathan Lyon with some of the South Africans looking to play the reverse sweep. Just reads it so beautifully. And, like I said, a couple of those catches off the spin bowling, and that was off Nathan Lyon. He spoke just briefly on Steve Smith breaking the catches record. Joe Root still closely following him behind, 3 behind on 220. So I'm sure they'll be neck and neck for the remainder of those two's playing careers. But this is Nathan Lyon just momentarily yesterday on Steve Smith breaking the all-time catching record.
1: Yeah, as I said, he's an absolute freak. Like, that's, but it, like, he genuinely practices that. Like, the amount of catches that he does at training is incredible. Like, you look at the likes of when I first came into the test cricket, you look at Ricky Ponting, Michael Clarke, how much they caught balls, and Steve's exactly the same.
0: Yeah, Steve Smith, 223 catches now, 126 matches played in tests, and he looks to continue that, and there's been a bit of debate since this record-breaking in recent days. Who is the best fielder in cricket you have ever seen? You can let me know on the text line today and right throughout the afternoon, 0429 913 913 to text, or 94 18 77 00 to give us a ring. I mentioned the AFL just momentarily as well. The AFL trade period continues on. It is the third last day today on this Monday. There's been one confirmed deal today. It is Hawthorn in the mix yet again. They're always busy during this time, especially since Sam Mitchell has been at the helm. Aiden Schubert and Sam Butler are heading to the Gold Coast Suns, with some picks also exchanged there too. The Suns bolstering a couple of their depth stocks. Of course, Ben King gone now, so maybe an opportunity for Schubert, well and truly more opportunity for Schubert at the Gold Coast Suns, and they will be at Hawthorn. It's just his second year of AFL footy he'll be going into next season. Played a few games for the Hawks, but one that's going to show real promise. We know these big, tall forwards with athletic capability don't exactly grow on trees. So he is a nice pickup for the Gold Coast Suns. And Sam Butler, he's an interesting one. I think he's a good player. Will play probably mostly on a half-forward flank, might pinch it in the midfield too. The West Coast Eagles have shown interest in him. It was mostly last year, and this year there hasn't been a whole lot of chat on Sam Butler. I don't know where that talk had gone from a West Coast Eagles point of view, but I would have really liked to have seen him at West Coast. I think he would be almost the ideal pickup, the ideal player profile they're almost looking for, except for obviously the more experienced leader on and off the field type. Sam Butler is early 20s, has some great football ability, will be comfortably in West Coast best 23. He's looking to move out of the club. Hawthorn are happy to ship him for not a whole lot. I think it's a missed opportunity for the West Coast Eagles. Don't know exactly whether he wanted to go to West Coast, but I think someone like Sam Butler, anywhere where there's more opportunity, would have been a plus for him, as it's always a positive, and you've got to make the most of when players actually nominate your club of choice. I think that is a big thing, because you don't see it happen all too often, especially with the bottom end clubs too. North Melbourne's been a big talking point. What's going to happen with Nick Blakey? He's officially nominated them. There's been a lot of chat on Nick Blakey. St Kilda are going to offer Sydney 3 first round picks, which is probably right. It's probably right. So if North Melbourne want Nick Blakey, they're going to have to offer something more significant than that, which I don't think they can do, which almost leads me to say that this deal doesn't get done, because Sydney don't care where he nominates. Sydney want to get the best deal possible, and if St Kilda are offering 3 first rounders and it gets to the final few minutes on Wednesday afternoon and Sydney come to the conclusion and go, look, all things included, on field, off field, it's best that Nick Blakey leaves the club, and North Melbourne are offering something nowhere near as significant as St Kilda, he's going to be shipped off to St Kilda. I don't think Sydney care at all. So I think that's going to be an interesting prospect. And then, of course, we've got the likes of Lachie Whitfield, you know, Kadeen Coleman, Grian Myers, Jack Viney from a West Coast point of view. When's all this going to play out? So it is an interesting time, the trade period. It's probably been a bit more busy through this first half than we've seen in recent years. But just on Nick Blakey, Trade Radio spoke about the latest update on him, what exactly North Melbourne are offering at the moment. So let's take a listen into Trade Radio a little earlier today on Nick Blakey.
2: We can give you more details around what North's offer was for Blakey. So Cal Toomey reported, I think it was on Friday night, maybe it was on Saturday morning, that North had lodged their first offer and that Sydney had rejected it. So it was pick six. They then put forward a pick in the 30s. Now, what this pick in the 30s is remains to be seen, because they don't have a pick in the 30s North at the moment. So this might be pick 33 that they might get from Melbourne for Zane Dersma. It might be pick 37 that might be part of the Josh Goeder deal. Either way, a pick in the 30s, and then Sydney to send back a pick in the 50s, and they have pick 52 or 54. And the Swans said no, and the Swans are resolute that he's worth a lot more than that. They're looking at the St Kilda Football Club going, the Saints are willing to offer 3 first-rounders, and you're going to give us 1 first-rounder and a pick in the 30s and ask for a pick in the 50s back? Absolutely no way. So this Blakey deal has a long way to go, and they're a long way apart at the moment, North and the Sydney Swans.
3: What do you think Nick Blakey's worth?
2: Well, as a player, I agree with you. I think he's worth 3 first-rounders. But I think this is about more than football now.
3: Yep.
2: There are elements around this which are vague. There are elements which are tenuous. And there are elements which are very delicate. And as a result, I think his value is slightly less than that. But I do think it's more than what North have put forward.
3: No, that's a good point. It's worth mentioning. That's a key component of everything that we ever touch on, is obviously the investigation that's ongoing. But from a pure football point of view, I think 3 first rounders, particularly with that 2027 first round pick being pushed back due to Tasmania, you know, that roughly comes, you know, that comes as a late first round pick. And yeah, I think that seems about right.
0: Yeah, that was Trade Radio a little earlier today on the latest deal of Nick Blakey. Not too long before we head to a break and get to Chris Saberg on the other side. Speaking of ongoing investigations, just lastly on the AFL before we do move on, the Carlton Football Club, the last 48 hours or so, yet to see any more details out of there, with Will Hayward and Lockie Cowan admitted to hospital over the weekend after a house party with potential recreational drugs involved. But yeah, I think like a lot of things, we're yet to receive all the information, and there's no point speculating until we do so. But yeah, that is an ever-evolving situation. Just recently coming out over the weekend with the Carlton Football Club. But You're listening to the Monday Perspective. Regan Spear in the chair with you this afternoon. It's half past one here in Perth, so we've got about half an hour left of the show today. And you can get involved anytime, 0429 913 913. Matt from Hammersley's gotten involved on the best fielders that he's seen. Jonty Rhodes, yes, Roger Harper, Gus Logie, Mark Waugh. Alan Border was the GOAT for throwing down the stumps. Thanks, Matt from Hammersley. Yeah, there's certainly been a lot of good fielders over the respectable eras. I think that ground fielding in particular has gotten better in terms of attacking the ball and wanting to get a run out every chance you can, in terms of all formats of cricket. In terms of catching, it's a little bit of a strange one. I think we're seeing more catches ultimately go down, but we're seeing harder chances being taken. I think that one thing I'm looking forward to asking Chris is how important fielding is these days in modern day cricket, especially from, you know, like in your club cricket, even probably at the higher levels. I think a talking point from a batting point of view is you look and point out maybe a weaker fielder, or look and point out what fielders throw with what hand, so you can maybe scrummage a single or an extra run here and there. I think that's communication that has to be done between batsmen. But in terms, if we're looking at the Australian Test cricket side, they've always been strong with their fielding right across the 11. I mean, Stark, Hazelwood, Cummins, Lyon, they're spectacular fielders for what they are and where they are at in their careers. Like, the three fast bowlers, they're fantastic fielders. You hardly see them drop a catch. I mean, the amount of catches you see any of those players take it, you know, fine leg, which are more than difficult ones. Nathan Lyon fields on the boundary for most of the game, and actually has a bit of pep in his step. He's actually quite quick, Nathan Lyon, right across the field, and has been trusted in previous years too to field at the likes of, you know, backward points and, like I said, right across the boundary riders. So I think that has been an interesting point. But in terms of actual catching, yeah, Steve Smith has got to be right up there, as he's now taken the most catches in Test cricket history. Matt from Piara Waters has also chimed in and said, Superman Glenn Phillips. Yeah, he is spectacular. He is Superman. Some of the athletic capability of one Glenn Phillips from New Zealand is... it's a force to be reckoned with. He can twist and turn his body at any sort of angle. And he is lightning quick too. He can get to balls that most other cricketers cannot get. So if he's within the vicinity, whether that's on the ground or in the air, it's more than likely going to be taken by Glenn Phillips. It almost, you know, he's going to create something out of nothing most games. And sometimes that's what you need to turn a game around in cricket. So, yeah. Continue the conversation here on the Monday Perspective this afternoon. I'd love to have your company right across the show, 0429 913 913. We're going to head to a break, though, and we'll continue the cricket chat on the other side. Chris Subberg, University Cricket Club batsman and former BBL cricketer, will join us to chat the latest cricket news and headlines. So stick with us here on Sport FM. We'll be right back after this.
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0: 36 minutes past one here in Perth. It's great to have your company on 91.3 Sport FM, Perth's sports leader. Regan Spear in the chair with you for the Monday perspective this afternoon before Matt Grublich takes over with Sports Drive. So plenty to look forward to across the program today, and you can get involved anytime. 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And well, looking forward to continuing the cricket chat on the show today. It's well and truly the summer of cricket. It has kicked off. The Aussie Test side in action, Sheffield Shield, One Day Cup, Premier Cricket. It is all happening at the moment. And well, with me down the line today to chat all about that and a whole lot more, University Cricket Club batsman, former BBL cricketer, Chris Saberg's been good enough to join us. Hello, Chris.
1: G'day, Regan. How you doing, mate?
0: Good, good. Thanks, mate. Yourself?
1: Yeah, good, thanks. Good, thanks.
0: Great to have you on the show today. Plenty of cricket to chat about. Were you able to catch much of the test match with day four to kick off a little later on today? When the side first got released and you saw Nick Maddison's name at the top of the order, what were your first thoughts?
1: Yeah, I was watching at the time. I've been off with parental leave, so I've been able to watch most of the test apart from Saturday afternoon when we were playing cricket. But yeah, seeing the team with Maddison in there, I was quite surprised. Obviously a great story, but as the you know, the teams were getting announced, the commentators, I think, were getting word that the lineup was going to be sort of, or the batting order was going to be mixed up a little bit. So I was quite surprised that Renners didn't actually open the batting. But I actually do see why they sort of leaving it quite open ended. You know, Maddison had some tough conditions there with Jansen bowling and Mulder, but, you know, Renner's unbelievable knocks in the middle there. So does he stay there now, or in a couple of test times does he go to the top of the order where he's probably was meant to be picked at? So a bit of a headache for him now.
0: Yeah, exactly. That's the thing. If Maddison doesn't open, Renshaw would go at the top of the order, and he probably doesn't make that 190, which is absolutely huge, like you said, Chris. A real story of resilience from Matt Renshaw to, you know, go on and hit the 100, but then go on with the tail batting around him as well to boost Australia's total just on Matt Renshaw, and to go from 100 to then that next 90. Is that a big switch in gears, Chris, to be able to do that sort of physically and mentally, to be able to go on after scoring, you know, 100, all the emotions of celebrating and everything as well, to then go on and knuckle down to then put on another 90 individually too?
1: Yeah, I think it's a lot of mental sort of side, because we know he can score big runs. He's done it before against Pakistan at 180 he got. But yeah, I think like the next 90 runs were still at a pretty normal or slowish click. They just sort of batted time and, you know, got through all the bumper barrages that they got. And obviously Cummins and Lyons innings are crucial. I think we were 6 for 160, something like that. So we could have been all out for 200, which in the scheme of the game now, after seeing what happened last night, would have been, you know, far under par. I don't think the wicket was that sort of, wasn't doing it too much, really. It was just doing enough, and they were getting enough out of it, but with a bit of extra pace. But yeah, it's crucial how he went about it was quite remarkable to see. I played with Renners when he was 18, 19, and we all knew he was going to be very good and probably play for Australia. But like some of those innings I've seen him play in the past, this was probably next level. Like he probably could easily take in easy options, and especially the last probably half hour of that innings, he could have gone full T20 mode, but he was just picking and choosing when he wanted to hit, when he wanted to run. You know, a couple of the overs, I saw he got an early boundary, and then he got a two, and then he got a late boundary, or he got a single. So it was just a very skillful innings and very well thought out.
0: Absolutely, it was. It was almost a very proud innings, I think, for all of us watching on, for him to go on and score that, coming back into the test side and in extremely difficult conditions, like you mentioned as well, Chris. And like you said, we got to give credit to the tail, even South Africa's tail at the end of the day's play yesterday. You know, Norkia making 16, Maharaj 34, Harmer 35. We know Jansen can bat. He made 26 off 20. And then we go to the Aussies as well. Nathan Lyon, his 27. Pat Cummins, 43. How important is it for the tail to be able to, assess the situation with the bat as well? It's just become such an all-round game, I think, these days, especially in Test cricket, for, the batters to be able to make the most of their time out in the middle, but also the bowlers are almost as integral when it gets down to it in a supporting role.
1: Yeah, it's massive these days. Like, you pretty much have 10 and a half batters or guys that can actually, hold a stick, and your number 11 might be still a number 11. But I even know for our club side, we've got pretty much 11 batters now that we'd all say could bat. You know, the bottom four could probably all be number eights. Our team, and I know that even at Shield level, they're pretty much the same. Corey Rocciolli batting at 10, he's their night watchman, and he goes in when they need a guy to knuckle down or even score fast. So there's some skillful batters out there. Even Sam Channing batting at 10, that's probably the lowest he'll ever bat in the batting order, which was quite comical to watch, but very skillful as well. And good to see guys that, I think the tail end of old times would have just thrown their bat, but guys now are actually putting real big prices on their wicket. Jay Chislett in our grand final a couple of years ago faced over 100 balls and got us to a defendable total. So it's just crucial how some lower order batters can actually, our bowlers can put their hand up and do those things and get us to a total, because seemingly in the last couple of years, the batters can't get the job done, and it seems to demand the lower order to stick it out and actually do some hard yards.
0: Absolutely, and could be very integral runs in the end there by either tail end, with Australia at the moment leading South Africa at stumps at the end of day three, 139 runs with 10 wickets remaining. Maddison and Head not out at the crease at the moment. You mentioned Sam Fanning there, Chris. What an incredible source of determination going in with that hamstring injury. He was waddling along, like you said, and just was able to, just focus on getting the team over the line, and to do that for the state of Western Australia, kick it all off with Bo Casson's first Sheffield Shield win at the helm. Were you able to catch any of the Shield?
1: I went to the first morning as Tom Murray debuted, so I went down. I was fortunate enough to get on the ground with our coach Will Stibbs from Uni to see the cap presentation from Travis Burt, which was awesome. But then obviously, as most people would know, Tom went down with some pretty bad fevers and didn't play the rest of the game. Sort of got subbed out after the first day, which was really unfortunate. But I saw a bit of the game and then watched sort of the back end of Fanning's innings with Aaron there. So a bit surprised that they didn't actually Mitch Swepson didn't bowl himself. I'm not sure if he did earlier on in Sam's innings. I missed that, but I'm sure lunging after, I did a hammy a couple of years ago and sort of knowing the spinner was on at the time and lunging towards the ball and trying to hit it or sweep it was probably the hardest thing. So not sure if they wanted to risk it too much if Aaron got on strike and he went, a couple of quick boundaries, but it would have been interesting to see Fanning trying to defend, at least not getting hit in front of the stumps. And even a bumper barrage, it was maybe not conducive for that, but a couple of bumpers that he faced, he looked quite uncomfortable, couldn't really get down and definitely couldn't really get back up. So I think Queensland probably missed a trick with either trying Swepper at one end or a big proper bumper barrage with a leg slip, a bat pad, even a guy under the lid on the offside just to get him real uncomfortable, because in the end, he left a lot of balls going. He didn't look too uncomfortable for the majority of balls that I saw. So, yeah, great win for WA, and sure, Bo's really proud of how they all went about it, and with all the stuff that was going on in the game. You know, Goodwin didn't play because of the flu, the influenza, and then Murray going down and Sam Fenning. So I think he'd be pretty proud of that one.
0: Yeah, you'd think so. A real gritty win for this WA side. And, yeah, that was a talking point within our commentary box, Chris. Mitch Swepson just bowled the five overs for the second innings, and I don't think bowled a single ball at Sam Fanning. So maybe that could have been the difference. Not sure, really, the tactics behind that. But we're happy with the WA win anyways, and we're back in action tomorrow for a one-day cup match also against Queensland. Hey, Ollie Davies, Chris, 253 he made in the Sheffield Shield for New South Wales. A pretty incredible knock by him. It's been a little while since we've seen a big double century like that in domestic cricket. And I think we've spoken about this before, but sort of coming up from maybe the more white ball route. I think Davies starting probably more T20 cricket than moving into 50-over cricket. And that now being, I think, more transferable these days in the modern game to playing red ball. That's when we're not seeing as much difference in batting prowess from these batsmen, these top-end batsmen from white ball heading into red ball. And we're seeing it can actually prove really, really big dividends in developing a white ball game and that actually transferring into red ball. Are you sort of finding that in this modern age batting process too?
1: Not too sure. I think it's like up to the individual batter, but I'm not sure how many times Ollie Davies has opened in Shield cricket. You know, with their team sort of, I think they had five changes, and Charlie Stobo, our good mate from uni, was captain, and I'm sure he enjoyed sitting there watching. But

0: the boundaries pretty much everywhere, but he had like a square drive that probably was four anywhere, any other time. He absolutely crunched it. So it seemed that he was just playing really hard shots and backing his ability and, backing it. And if it didn't come off, I think he'd own that. But, I'm not sure how many chances he gave, but, all well and good to go out and say that, but then to do it and actually execute it is another thing. So haven't seen too many guys in grade cricket do that of late. A few guys back in Brisbane I do know can do that. I think the pitches and maybe the balls that we use, the regulation balls sometimes, might not allow for that, but we'd love to see a young fella come out and do that one of these days in club cricket and put his name up in lights. I'm sure that would impress.
1: Absolutely. Yeah, no better opportunity than at the moment, I think. And, hopefully we can see a knock here locally like Ollie Davies did for New South Wales, 253 he made. And, just lastly, Chris, before I do let you go, let's chat about your local club at the moment, University, getting a win over Midland over the weekend. How'd the game play out? It would have been interesting with the weather surrounds on Saturday, sort of on and off. Are you going to get on to start with? Is it going to be reduced overs? Always plays a few mind games, but how did the game play out, and how was the win?
0: Yeah, so we got on time. We were out at Midland. Pitch was looking good and the ground was fine. We lost about, I think, 40 minutes of play. So we lost four overs, maybe half an hour of play, whatever it might have been, due to rain there at one point. So we lost four overs. So then 46 over sort of game. We were going pretty good. We were, tracking well. I was batting with Boz, and then we lost a few quick wickets, and then we struggled to score probably the next 5-10 overs. So we were probably well under par or well under where we thought we could probably get to at the 30 over mark. We scrapped and we got bowled out for 182, which then got taken down to 176 with the Duckworth-Lewis. So, it wasn't the best score, but we know that we always scrap and try to restrict. We're confident in our bowling attack this year with a few additions in Bevel Aqua and Colin Dwyer that we could really, put them under pressure on that deck. It wasn't easy to score if you bash the top of the stumps. So we knew that, and with good quality spinners in Chislett, just on myself, we backed ourselves, and we got a sort of slow start. They come out pretty well with their new player Nichols, and Jordan Rhodes got off to a good start. They just used the hard ball well, which is, I think, sort of had to do. It's probably quite hard for us in the morning with the new deck, but I think that was key to them getting a good start. It was going pretty hard and cashing in on any length or width. But then we really brought it back. Some really good catches, intensity in the field, and just good partnerships from our bowlers, kept us in the hunt the whole time. Colin Dwyer has been a great addition already last week with four far, and capped it off again with six this game. So he's been unbelievable, just hitting the stumps a lot, which is maybe one thing we haven't done probably enough in the last couple of years, albeit we've gone pretty well, but him adding another element to our bowling attack has been massive. 10 wickets in two games, great start to the year for Colin. And they just, they got in a bit of a slump there, and we restricted and we fielded well, and a good run out late. And they sort of needed sixes at the back end, and just sort of wasn't the pitch to be able to do that. Someone had to put their hand up, but we end up bowling them out. And won by 20-odd runs. So, it was a really good game of cricket, actually. Not high scoring, and it probably wasn't that great to watch, but it's actually some really good performances. Jay Chislett was excellent with the ball again. Ashton Agar, unreal to have him. And he's been really hard to score off with his experience. So, pretty, apart from the batting, well-rounded bowling performance, which got us the W. But this week we've got a different challenge. We've got a few people out. Zisto's not here. Pave is away with work.

0: Murray's obviously still on his sick watch. I've injured myself now too, and maybe our other quick Bevilacqua was injured. So she'll be a quite different team this week, which will be another challenge for us. But, yeah, I'm sure Stibber and Bosman will sort it out and pick our best team and see how we go.
1: Yep, I'm sure they will. University always... very capable in the depth department, and it's been already a great start to the season by you guys winning two out of the two first one days. And, yeah, hopefully injuries aren't as bad as they seem heading into the rest of the year as the summer of cricket as well and truly started. Always plenty to discuss. Hey, Chris, thanks for joining me on the show today. Always love chatting cricket with you. Best of luck in your injury recovery, and hopefully we can chat again very soon. Thanks for your time.
0: Pleasure, mate. Thanks, Greg.
1: Thank you. There he goes. Chris Saberg, University Cricket Club batsman, former BBL cricketer, right here on the Monday Perspective. This afternoon, big thanks to him for joining me on the show today. 5 minutes to 2 o'clock here in Perth, which means we have to get to our final break here on the show. And we'll wrap things up here on the Monday Perspective. Regan Spear in the chair with you today. And like I said, you can get involved anytime via the text 0429913913 or call up on 94187700. Right back after this.
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4: 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They're not really giving him a great chance here.
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0: Oh, yeah, it's great to have your company on 91.3 Sport FM. This is Regan Spear in the chair with you. Final few moments of the Monday perspective. This afternoon, it's been great to have your company right across the show here today, and stick with us for Sports Drive with Matt Griblich. He gets underway after the news at about 10 past 2 this afternoon. But we'll wrap up Sports Drive this afternoon. We'll wrap up the Monday perspective, I should say. This afternoon. Thanks to Chris Seberg, my guest, for joining me on the show. We're taking nominations for best fielders you have seen in cricket off the text line today, 0429 913 913. Derek from Trigg has messaged in and said, I'm giving away my vintage here, but back in the 60s, Colin Bland from South Africa was one of the best cover fielders I ever saw, and Bobby Simpson was head and shoulders above anyone in the slips. Thanks, Derek from Trigg. Keep them coming here right across the afternoon on 91.3 Sport FM. Steve Smith now, the most catches in test match cricket. A few things we'll recap just momentarily before we finish off the Monday perspective this afternoon. Last scoring update from the One Day Cup match, which is in action at the moment. It is South Australia and Victoria. Six overs left in South Australia's batting innings. They've batted first. 8 for 256. They are Manenti, 8 not out, and Thornton, 1 not out. Matty Jilks finishing 127 of 115 deliveries, coming in at number 5. It's been Alan Zark with 3, O'Neill with 2, Warren with 1, and Matt Short picking up 2 wickets there. With Victoria going to need probably about 270-ish South Australia will end up with. Maybe more, maybe less. Depends how much Manenti and Thornton wag the tail for these next 6 overs. And WA in action tomorrow against Queensland. You'll hear that here on Sport FM. More One Day Cup action. Of course, I'm sure Matty will recap Bathurst from over the weekend, what it was, what a win it was for Team Shell. Kostecki and Hazelwood taking out Bathurst after a race leader, Anton de Pasquale, running out of fuel on the final lap. That was absolutely incredible scenes. If you haven't watched the footage, make sure to go and do so. Australia Cup final, it was South Melbourne defeating Melbourne Victory 4-3 on penalties. So that makes South Melbourne the first non-A-League club to win the Australia Cup. Incredible scenes. We'll preview it right across the week, last week on Sport FM. So incredible achievement by South Melbourne, and just a good sporting story they are. And speaking of soccer, the A-League also starts this week. Perth Glory taking on Macarthur, and the Wallabies wasn't the result for them. Unfortunately, they had a good start against the All Blacks, but the All Blacks continued their great form against the Wallabies in general, and it was a heavy defeat, 50-19. It was the final score on Saturday, and the Bledisloe Cup sticking in New Zealand's hands since 2003. So been a very, very long time since we've had our hands on that silverware. Game 2 next, this upcoming Saturday at Accor Stadium. So stay tuned for that, with plenty of other sporting news to discuss right across the day and right across the week here on 91.3 Sport FM. There was EPL from over the last 24 hours or so, and the weekend. Some of the results: Arsenal over Leeds 2-1, Aston Villa and Brentford drew 2-2, Ipswich 2-1 over Fulham, Chelsea big win over Bournemouth 5-1, Brighton 2-0 over Sunderland, 1-1 draw between the Spurs and Melbourne United, Palace 3-1 over Nottingham Forest, 2-2 draw between Hull and Everton, Man City 3-0 over Liverpool, with Coventry and Newcastle in the early hours of tomorrow morning. And of course, NBL, you'll be able to hear the action on Sport FM. The Wildcats, their first away game, it will be on Saturday. A good win against the New Zealand Breakers, 100-84 on Saturday. No Parker Jackson Cartwright, it was for the Breakers, but it was great to see Brandon Knight in action, 19 minutes, just the 6 points, but easing into things for the Perth Wildcats. It was Elijah Pepper and Dylan Windler doing most of the damage there. 25 points for Pepper and 32 for Dylan Windler. He was draining threes from way beyond the arc. So it's good to see the Wildcats hit some form, and well, they sit second on the table. Equal first on wins, 4 wins and 1 loss. The Jack Jumpers also 4 wins and 1 loss. So that's the latest news and results in sport here on the Monday Perspective. 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
2: I'm Alan Baskin. The Royal Commission into Anti-Semitism will hold extra hearings this month, focusing on last year's terror attack at Bondi Beach. The inquiry wants to know what authorities knew in the lead-up to the December 14 attack, which claimed 15 lives. It's also seeking answers about the shooters and what security arrangements were in place at the Hanukkah by the Sea event. Due to the sensitivity of the evidence, the hearings will not be open to the public. Business groups say the sector can no longer be used as a punching bag for the federal government. Later this week, legislation will be introduced to impose a 30% tax on discretionary trusts. Many small businesses use the structure to protect assets and manage their cash flow. Chamber of Commerce and Industry Chief Executive Andrew McKellar says the tax is just another hit to business.
3: To hit 240,000 legitimate small businesses, many of them simply family-owned small businesses, that's not fair. We want to see a government giving small business a fair go. A small business should not be the punching bag of government.
2: The Albanese government says the surcharge ban on credit card transactions was a decision of the Reserve Bank. Business groups argue they're being forced to absorb the extra cost at a time when economic conditions are difficult. Labor's being urged to scrap the surcharge ban, but Small Business Minister Anne Ali has told Parliament it's not a matter for the government.
4: On the matter of the credit card surcharge or the ban to the credit card surcharge, it was a decision that was made by the RBA. I became aware of it, as did everyone else, when the RBA made that decision and made it public.
2: Australian engineer Robert Pether has left Iraq after 5 years in detention after an extensive campaign to secure his release. The 51-year-old and his Egyptian colleague were arrested in 2021 while working on a $1 billion construction project. He was found guilty of deception, but his lawyers argued he could not be held responsible for the actions of the company he was working for. A bipartisan group of 7 US senators has condemned President Trump's deal with Vladimir Putin to lift sanctions so Russia can supply diesel to US and global markets. The lawmakers said the move contravenes US law, barring imports of Russian energy until it stops attacking Ukraine. Almost half of surveyed Australians caring for loved ones with dementia spend at least 40 hours a week providing care. Dementia Australia warns a shortage of local respite options is pushing many families to breaking point. The organisation is urging governments to supply support systems so dementia patients can live safely in their homes for longer. New South Wales Health is urging residents to avoid touching or handling bats as food shortages force flying fox populations to forage in backyards. 43 cases of bat bites or scratches have been reported in the last 2 weeks, up from 10 at the same time last year. Tom Cruise's latest movie remains on track to be one of the biggest flops of all time. Digger's takings dropped 60% in its second weekend, and it now stands to lose $245 million during its cinema run. This is Air National News. Fears of Australian players copping abuse from fans during the first test against South Africa have proved unfounded. In their first encounter in a test match in South Africa since Sandpapergate in 2018, the crowds in Durban have been sparse. Veteran spinner Nathan Lyon says he's disappointed by the low turnouts.
5: The Australian cricket team competing against South Africa in South Africa, number one and number two going at it. I was expecting bigger crowd, but they've been pretty quiet, to be honest. There's a lot of kids asking for signatures without manners.
2: In AFL, new Western Bulldogs signing Zach Butters believes returning to Victoria will take his game to another level. The star midfielder was unveiled at Witten Oval after signing a record 9-year deal worth approximately $18 million. Butters says being around family and friends will help him on the field.
6: I'm 26 as well. I still feel like I've got a lot of improvement left in my football, and I feel like, yeah, coming to this club and working with some pretty special players, that they'll make me a better player as well. And yeah, I definitely think being back home and maybe a bit more settled off field and around a few more people that make me feel at home probably helps my game a little bit, yes.
2: Knights coach Justin Holbrook has signed a 2-year contract extension, keeping him with the NRL grand finalists until the end of 2030. Australian Independent Radio News.
7: Sport FM traffic. A truck's broken down on Orong Road, heading eastbound at McDowell Street in Welshpool, blocking the right lane. Heavy towing is on site. Some delays with a police incident. It's got South Street closed, westbound between Violent Avenue and Darien Drive, Leeming. Incident response and emergency crews are on site there. On Cronulla Freeway, looking good from the city as you head south out to Mill Point Road and through South Terrace. 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
14: 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And I worried, are they setting him up for success or are they setting him up for failure here by making him open the batting in pretty tough conditions early when he hasn't played first-class cricket for nearly 2 years? They're not really giving him a great chance.
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16: Yeah, the forecast for the rest of your Monday, the 12th of October. It's up today of 24 degrees. It is sunny outside with no chance of rain to come. We'll get to a minimum overnight of 11 degrees, a top of 28 tomorrow, later in the afternoon. Might be a shower or two for the middle of the week, and may continue on across the weekend as well, but not too much rain to worry about. It's currently 21 degrees in Perth.
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16: 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It's so great to have your company today following a massive weekend in sport. The cricket continues on in just over an hour's time. Day number 4 with Australia leading South Africa by 139 runs. They have 10 wickets in hand as they are none for 33. Nick Maddison remains not out at 17. Travis Head not out at 10. Of course, Matt Renshaw earlier in the match with that brilliant 190. That what a great knock it was, which has been spoken about. But number 5 is at the right spot for him. So much to talk about when it comes to the cricket on the show today. We'll talk about WA and their great win against Queensland to start the Sheffield Shield season off in absolute style. What a close match it was in the end, winning by 2 wickets. Aaron Hardy, the player of the match. And we've got a one-day cup to look forward to tomorrow, as well as WA take on Queensland, which you can hear live on 91.3 Sport FM from 2 p.m. onwards, live from the Wacker. The AFL trade period continues on. We'll get into that. There's been a trade today officially. It was some big trades over the weekend. We'll talk about those, all thanks to Cowden on the program. The Wallabies, well, they continued on under Les Kiss. We all had high hopes for the Bledisloe Cup match against the All Blacks at Eden Park. We thought the curse may have been broken. That wasn't the case on Saturday. New Zealand, a dominant performance over the Aussies in the end in that second half to win 50-19. The way they ran that game out was impressive. 33-5 in the second half. We'll talk about that later in the show. We'll also talk about Bathurst. What an eventful Bathurst it was. Oh, Di Pasquale, geez, to run out of petrol on the last lap. How does that happen? Running out of fuel. We're going to talk about that on the show today. It gave leeway for Brody Kostecki and Todd Hazelwood to drive past and win the Bathurst 1000 for 2026 in the Dick Johnson Racing Team with Shell in the Ford. It was an unbelievable Bathurst 1000 at Mount Panorama. We're going to talk about that on the show today. We'll talk some hoops on the program. The NBL season continues on. The Perth Wildcats have won now 4 games in a row and sit second on the ladder, just behind the Tassie Jack Jumpers. So we'll talk about their impressive win against the Breakers and the fact that Brandon Knight played his first match for the Perth Wildcats. Australia Cup. Now, the final took place over the weekend, and it was a major upset in penalties. An A-League team did not win the Australia Cup. An NPL team did in South Melbourne. They want to play top flight football. They deserve a spot in the A-League. At least that's the talk of the town, South Melbourne. What a win it was in penalties. We're going to talk about that later in the show as well. Plenty of American sports going on. The MLB, the WNBA, the NBA not too far away. The NFL continues on. We'll talk the WA PGA Championship, which took place over the weekend in Kalgoorlie. The WA Open to look forward to this week. There's so much to talk about on the show, so settle in. Don't forget, if you want to have your say, you can. You can call up on 94187700. You can text through to 0429 913 913. We'd love to hear from you on the program today as well. And we do it all thanks to Freight Mart, locally owned and operated for all of your international forwarding and local transport needs. Matt Grublich here, taking you through until 5 o'clock today. And on a Monday, we like to chew the fat with producer Regan, who steps into the studio alongside me to kick things off in style. Regan, hello to you.
11: Afternoon, Matty.
16: Thanks very much for jumping in here to have a bit of a chat, and well done again with the Monday perspective. Nick Maddison, your thoughts on the inclusion into the Test 11?
11: Yeah, surprise. Yeah, real surprised when the 11 first got announced. I was watching it live on the telly when it did drop, and yeah, like we heard Mike Hussey saying that little promo there during the news, it was a tough watch that first innings. He's come out in this second innings a bit more free-flowing, but still defensively looks a bit tentative. It's such a tough spot, I think, the selectors have put him in. I don't think it's Nick Maddison's, fault for being thrown into the deep end. What he needs to do to justify the selection, he probably needs at 80 plus or even a century, and he has to look pretty darn good, you'd think. But then again, Matty, the ongoing effect of it was, if you know Maddison didn't play, say they picked Connolly to come in at 5, Renshaw then opens, does he score 190? Probably not. So it's this big flow-on effect. If, you know, Maddison looks okay this second innings and the Aussies go on to win the Test match, I don't have a problem with it. But, yeah, geez, he's been thrown in the deep end.
16: Yeah, he has. I don't know if Renshaw, though, suits the number five spot long-term. I don't know if that's where he should be. Cameron Green, obviously, set to return as well. So they've still got to work some things out, the Australian selectors. I think he has been thrown in the deep end, Nick Maddison, and almost set up for failure in a way. But it's nice to see that he's not out at the moment, leading into the fourth day, which gets underway at 3:30 WA time, so just over an hour's time. As mentioned, One Day Cup to look forward to tomorrow, which you can hear live on Sport FM. The squad is in for WA. Ashton Turner as the captain. Ashton Agar, Hilton Cartwright, Brody Couch, Joel Curtis, Kieran Elliott, Albert Esterhuizen, Liam Haskett, Will Malajuk, Mitch Marsh, Jordan Quiggin, and Sam Whiteman, the WA squad for tomorrow's One Day Cup match. So it was a good start in the Sheffield Shield, wasn't it? Great win.
11: Mm, yeah, absolutely. Incredible scenes with Sam Fanning and then Tom Murray coming in for Jaden Goodwin, who was sick, and then Tom Murray was out sick. So Whiteman, after getting flown back from the UK straight into the Western Australia lineup, it was all happening. So under those circumstances, an incredible win for WA. Real gritty, you know, Western Australian fashioned win, which we haven't seen in a very long time. So great start for Bo Casson in the Sheffield Shield space, and hopefully we can see a win tomorrow in the One Day Cup, because we've got a good all-round squad. Mm. And they just need to put it all together at the end of the day. We've seen how good our bowling attack is. You know, reminded of how good Jai Richardson, Joel Parris are on their day too. It's just, yet again, the batting, which has let us down, but it just takes one to go on with it, and hopefully we can see some more wins.
16: Yeah, hopefully so. Just back on the Australian side, the Test match between Australia and South Africa, a recent record was broken. The most catches in men's Test history, non-wicketkeepers. So Steve Smith has broken that record now. What a slips fielder that he is, 223 catches and counting. Where does he rank amongst the best fielders that you've seen? Because he'd be right up there for me. I don't know if anyone in my time, and this is probably just an Australian lens, but Ricky Ponting still to me is maybe the best fieldsman I've seen.
11: Yeah, Ricky Ponting, Mark Waugh. I think we had a couple come off the text line during the perspective.
16: Yeah. Jonty Rhodes would be up there. Yeah. Jacques Callas is another one, obviously, from an international flavour. But, geez, Steve Smith, you know, he's really starting to make a case for himself.
11: Yep. Because, you know, in his early days too, he started more so in like the point region, and you go back to he's taken some classic one-handed catches at backward point, even gully, and now sort of resides himself at second slip to the paces, and is at first slip when the spinners come on. Some of the catches he took off Nathan Lyon when the South African batters were going to reverse sweep were just incredible. The reflexes and just the game awareness you have to firstly get into a position to take the catch and then take the catch itself. There's not really many better than Steve Smith at the moment. I think he does grasp a few.
16: He does grasp a few, but
11: more often than not, he's just one of those fielders where the ball just follows him. And you know eventually he's going to take a couple catches, and the old saying, catches win matches. And the Australian cricket team has always been an extremely good fielding side right across the eras in cricket. So, yeah, a wonderful achievement for Steve Smith.
16: Yeah, well, let's keep that conversation going across the show. Best fielders of all time. This is what Nathan Lyon had to say on Steve Smith's fielding.
18: I've been very fortunate enough to have him standing at first slip or leg slip for pretty well the majority of my career, and I'm extremely grateful for that. He's an incredible thinker of the game, but the way he moves, premeditates for those type of catches, they're freakish. Like there's not many people within that change room that will be able to do what pull off what he does. Like you look back at Pujara a couple of years ago over in India, like a freakish catch. Similar to that today with the Torben. Like the amount of catches that he does at training is incredible. Like you look at the likes of when I first come in, but came into the Test cricket. You look at Ricky Ponting, Michael Clarke, how much they caught balls, and Steve's exactly the same.
16: Nathan Lyon on Steve Smith. Now, another big event that took place over the weekend, the Bathurst 1000. And it was an incredible race. So many twists, turns, ebbs, flows, such is Bathurst. And the drama on the last lap, Anton Di Pasquale running out of fuel. How does that happen at Bathurst? It gave leeway for Brody Kostecki and Todd Hazelwood. Brody Kostecki, who was driving at the time, to overtake and to go on and win in the Dick Johnson Shell car.
11: Oh, just incredible scenes. If you haven't gone and seen the footage, it is something to behold. For a race like Bathurst to come down to the final lap, and for a car to run out of fuel is just insane stuff, really. And that's why we love sport. We love the ebbs and flows of it. We love the twists and the turns. And yeah, just a what a win for Team Shell. There's not much really more to say.
16: No, it was an incredible race. Chas Mostert going out was big. Will Brown, Scott Pine, the Triple Eight car, they really took it to the leaders as well. But yeah, I mean, how would Di Pasquale have felt as the car just couldn't get going for that 161st lap? We're going to talk about it on the show today, and we're going to play actually the last lap for the listeners. But yeah, an incredible Bathurst 1000, one of the more eventful ones in recent memory. The Perth Wildcats, as mentioned, there are a second on the ladder, a good win. Brandon Knight in action for the first time over the weekend, back on Saturday night at RAC Arena. Looked okay, turned the ball over a little bit, but you know, just gets the cobwebs out and he'll be better for the run.
11: Yeah, I think so. I think John really is going to ease him into it. I think by the 19-odd minutes in the end there. It's had some good moments and patches, but, you know, he's going to develop into a really nice piece for the Perth Wildcats. And as I think the team has gone on for now, well, it would have been four games without a point guard, they're actually starting to develop how to play almost without one. So maybe he's, you know, not as much as of a valuable on-ball piece as first thought. Maybe just a nice little add-on which will assist the Wildcats. Dylan Windlow, we know he's either hot or not. He was draining threes from way past downtown. 32 points he had in the end there. It was almost like New Zealand were just letting him open to shoot. Parker Jackson Cartwright was a huge out for the Breakers, but we're not complaining with these wins, and have their first away game of the season, believe it or not, on Saturday against the Kings. That's going to be a real test.
16: Yeah, it certainly is. Plenty of sport to talk about. As mentioned, we've got some great guests lined up for you. Ben Waterworth, Mitch Hardy, Brad Hogg is going to join the show. Michael Laminato, Nick Lakovic and Neil Sherwin all to stop by to talk those topics and a whole lot more. And like I said, don't forget, you can have your say as well. You can call on 9418 7700. You can text on to 0429 913 913. We'd love to hear from you across the next 3 hours or 2.5 hours now, as we have started going through until 5 o'clock here on Sports Drive. Up next, we are going to take a look at the AFL trade period, which concludes on Wednesday night. Ben Waterworth from Fox Footy is going to join me, and we'll get an update, all thanks to Cowden, the insurance brokers. Stay tuned. Regan, thanks to you.
11: Cheers, Matt.
16: Producer Regan with a sports update. Chewing the fat to start a Monday afternoon. Matt Grublich here on Sports Drive. Great to be back on a Monday afternoon. Plenty of sport to get into up after the break. Let's

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7: 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Well, let's talk the AFL trade period as it continues on through until Wednesday night. Ben Waterworth is going to join me to talk all about it.
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7: Well, the AFL trade period continues on and we'll keep you up to date across the next couple of days until the deadline hits here on 91.3 Sport FM. All thanks to Cowden, the insurance brokers. Hey, let's catch up with Ben Waterworth from Fox Footy because he has the latest on the AFL trade period and all of the news floating around in the AFL world. He joins me down the line right now. Ben, good afternoon.
9: Hello, Matt. How are you going there?
7: Yeah, doing really well. How about you and the trade period so far? It's been an eventful one, to say the least. Compare that to recent years where it sort of only comes down to the last day or so.
9: That's right. And I think we'll be seeing a lot of events and a lot of deals going through very late this year. So, there'll be a fair few things going down to the deadline on Wednesday night, 7:30 Eastern Daylight time. I think headline probably by Nick Blakey. It sounds like not too much has been from a progression and deals perspective, not much has sort of taken place on that way. Just, I think maybe the one to keep an eye out is that sort of might cascade a few things or get the wheels in motion is maybe Zane Dersma. I feel like once North Melbourne and Melbourne can come to an agreement on Dersma and what the selection that goes back to North Melbourne, what that lands at, I think we might be able to see a few more deals go through.
7: Okay. Do you expect it to actually get done? What's your prediction on the Nick Blakey potential trade to North Melbourne? Will it get done or will we see a similar situation to last year with Zach Merritt?
9: No, I don't think there's any way that Blakey's going back to the Swans. It feels like the Swans... Well, there's certainly... The difference between Blakey this year and Merritt last year is I think the Swans are a bit more willing to part with Blakey than what the Bombers were with Merritt. They had a very, very strong stance. They stood by that and were happy to keep Zach. I don't think... I think it's further down the line in terms of the two parties being apart, Blakey and the Swans. So I think it gets done. And I think the Swans make it happen. I feel like pick six will be part of it. The curveball is that Adelaide really wants pick six. I've been told that they really like a player in the draft this year, Mitch Harris, who's out of Woodville, West Torrens, locally in South Australia. I think they want to try and get up there to try and get ensure that they have best chance to get him, although I think he might be off the board by then. So could that pick six be in some trade for Nick Murray? Because I know that the Roos are keen on Nick Murray. I doubt it. I think that the Nick Murray might have to go by the wayside and the Roos put all their eggs in the Nick Blakey basket. And I think Sydney wants pick sixes as part of that. So I can see pick six being the cornerstone of it, North Melbourne being prepared to part with a future first as well. And that's the crux of the deal. And maybe there's some pick swaps going back and forth. I can see that happening.
7: Okay, well, we'll keep a very close eye on the Nick Blakey potential trade. Now, what do you think he does for North Melbourne if he does get across to the Kangaroos? Does he improve them drastically? Does he make them a top 10 side, a better, worse, somewhere in between? What do you think he does for them?
9: Yeah, he might add a... You could argue he might add an extra win or two to their season just naturally. And that's maybe before the natural growth in this Kangaroos list, which we know is on the incline. We know that their wins have increased over the past few years and they were able to get up the ladder this year, but just fall short of wild card. I think he really enhances their prospects. Like there was a sort of social media post going around late last week about all the players that North Melbourne had recruited via trade in the past 10 years. And Nick Blakey is so much better than any of those players in terms of his current profile with his credentials and his age in particular. He's so much better than any of the players that North Melbourne have brought in via trade over the past 10 years. I think ideally they would love a key defender to go with it, hence Nick Murray. In an ideal world, North Melbourne find a way to get both Nick Murray and Blakey in. And I think that completes them a little bit more. But even just the image of Blakey sort of streaming through Marvel Stadium through the middle of the ground and providing that dash, he's certainly a big upgrade on Caleb Daniel in that sense. So, yeah, I think he really does enhance North Melbourne's prospects next year.
7: All right, let's talk about one of the big trades of this trade period that has officially happened. We all knew it was coming. Zach Butters to the Western Bulldogs. In return, Port Adelaide receive a first-round compensation pick, which is currently number 5. What are your thoughts on the trade?
9: Well, officially, it's not a trade. It's officially a free agency compensation selection, and that a separate mega trade was struck that was under the AFL's auspices, totally unrelated to the Zach Butters compensation move. Oh, look, I think both Port Adelaide, you've got to sort of look at this as essentially the same deal, really, even though officially it's not. I think Port Adelaide and the Western Bulldogs would be pretty happy with how this is all panned out. Essentially, Port Adelaide's given up Butters, but they've turned one first rounder, so that their pick 4 into 5 first rounders over the next few years. Really, it's a really good spot that the Power have got themselves into. They're now well set up to match a bid on Dougie Cockrum this year, which will likely come at pick 1. Their NGA star, and they've also got two players at the top end of next year's draft pool: Louis Salopek, who's the son of Stephen Salopek, and Zemez Pilot, who's another NGA prospect. They should get early bids next year. So Port Adelaide well positioned for that. And the Western Bulldogs have got Zach Butters in the door without having to give up a top 10 pick. I think that's a really big win for the Bulldogs. Plus, they also bring in Finn McGuinness and Hudson from the Hawks and Hudson O'Keefe from Carlton. And Melbourne's, I think, done a nice job as well. The Ds have gone from pick 6 and 10 to picks 4 and 13, I think it is now, after compensation. So the Ds get further up the board. Yeah, I think it's as much as it could be. I think it's a win-win-win for all parties involved.
7: Now let's talk about another big deal that has been done in this trade period. Ben King is off to the Hawks. We spoke about it earlier, Zach Merritt. That deal has been done this trade period. He's off to the Hawks as well. And there has been a trade earlier today, which we can discuss as well, involving some draft picks and a couple of players. But Zach Merritt and Ben King over to the Hawks, that puts them in contention.
9: They probably... do they go in as premiership favourites? You'd probably argue close. They do. Geelong would have something to say about that, as would the Dogs. The Dogs adding Butters and a couple other nice pieces as well. So... To go with the natural picks there, Fremantle and Brisbane, who just played off in the grand final, and Sydney obviously should have a lot of their best players back. So I think it's a good premiership market early, but the Hawks would be right up there. I think they've done the most curious move the Hawks made, I think, was prioritising Kel Shadier over Aiden Schubert. Aiden Schubert joining the Suns along with Sam Butler today. Cal Shadeer re-signing with the club. And now what that forward line looks like going forward, I'm not 100% sure. You know, Marbior Charles seems to be a bit of a favourite there, but does he maybe get squeezed out a little bit if Cal Shadeer comes on and Ben King partners Jack Gunston and Mitch Lewis inside that that forward line? Yeah, is Marbior Charles part of that? Who knows? That forward line looks pretty good. Forward to centre now. Add Zach Merritt in there to with John Newcomb and McKenzie and Ward. It's a pretty good looking lineup for Hawthorn. If they stay healthy next year, they're going to be right at the pointy end.
7: Okay, just on the West Coast Eagles, are they likely to bring in one or both of Jack Viney and Trent Rivers by Wednesday night?
9: I don't. So there's some reports going around that that Viney's more likely to happen. I don't 100% know that for certain, though, that Viney's definitely going, and that he's absolutely 100% in on the Eagles. Look, that's just I don't know that. It's just sort of my read on the situation and talking to a couple of people around the situation. I just don't think it's 100% guaranteed to go down. If it does happen, I do agree that Viney's more likely to land at West Coast compared to Rivers. But it's just to watch this space. I wouldn't be putting my life savings on Jack Viney being an Eagle next year.
7: Okay, we'll keep a very close eye on that. Anything else we should be across with this trade period by Wednesday night?
9: It looks like there's just a bit of a hold-up, I think, with Lachie Whitfield from the Giants going to Carlton. Now, there's a bit of haggling over what a fair deal is for the Giants. The Giants want a higher pick. Carlton really only discussing selections in the mid-20s at the moment, and the Giants don't want that, because they've already got a couple of picks sort of in, I think they've got 28 and 31 at the moment. So they don't want another pick in the mid-20s. The Giants' first pick this year will probably be an academy bid match. They got a guy called Ethan Matthews, who I can see getting very much a top 10 selection. So I think the Giants will be priced there. They won't be able to get a play naturally in the pool before Matthews gets a bid. So I think that's a bit of the Giants' thinking in terms of what... the pick they want back for Lachie Whitfield. But, of course, the Blues want some early picks as well, because they'll have to match an early bid on Cody Walker. So there's a bit of haggling to go and a bit of water to go under the bridge over the Lachie Whitfield deal.
7: All right, well, there you go. The AFL trade period continues all the way through until Wednesday night. Ben, just before I do let you go, we've had the AFL National Draft Combine and the State Combines as well. So anything that stood out to you?
9: I think as sort of the industry says, you normally only get like 10 to 15% of knowledge from the combine compared to the 85 to 90% that you get throughout the year. You don't learn a loss necessarily about players, but to see Sam Gaifer from the Northern Knights break the running vertical jump record by 7 centimetres, so not just break it, absolutely smashed it. I think that's... goes to show he really rammed home his athletic traits, and I think that sort of puts him right in the mix for... an early to mid first round selection for Sam Gaifer. I think there's also some great testing from Mason McGroder, who's still officially weighing up whether he wants to go down the athletics path or pursue a footy career. He's tied to the Swans Academy and probably the best Swans Academy prospect in this year's draft. And he tested very, very well at the draft combine. I think he won the 20 metre sprint and he finished second to Gaifer in the running vertical jump as well. Was one from WA to keep an eye on, who I think clubs like the look of, is Harvey Sporton Guy, who's a guy who played some Waffle League level late this year.
7: Yep.
9: He can clunk it and he can kick a goal. I think he had kicked two goals at least in each of three straight Waffle League games he played late this year. And I like the look of him for WA in the Under-18 Championships. And I think he interviewed quite well from what I understand over the over the draft combine. So just a couple of guys to watch out there for.
7: Yeah, most definitely. And had a pretty good Colts final series as well with West Perth when he went back to that level. Hey, Ben, a pleasure chatting to you today. Thanks so much for taking the time and all the very best to you. Enjoyed the rest of the trade period in trying to keep up with everything that's going on.
9: Oh, yeah. Looking forward to the madness that comes. Thanks, Matt. Have a good night.
7: You too. Ben Waterworth from Fox Footy, all across it here on 91.3 Sport FM this afternoon.
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7: That you are. Great to have your company, and a big thanks to Cowden, the insurance brokers, for that trade period update. It finishes on Wednesday night. Well, let's keep the ball rolling here on Sports Drive this afternoon. We do it all thanks to Freight Mart. Matt Grublich, driving you home to 5 o'clock. We're going to turn our attention now to some rugby because we had a big test match over the weekend. Bledisloe Cup, Eden Park, Wallabies, All Blacks. And there was some optimism leading into this game for the Wallabies. New Zealand had lost their last three. Australia hadn't lost under Les Kiss. And there just seemed to be some momentum building that was put to rest pretty quickly with New Zealand running away with it in the second half. The All Blacks 33-5 in the second half to win 50-19. And the curse continues. Let's have a listen into the dying stages of the match before former Wallaby Mitch Hardy joins me to talk all about it.
10: Meredith, not a good pass. Scrappy pass. Kona hit by Jordan. After it he goes. Will Jordan. Kiss try number 56. Wow. To bring up 50. Have put on an outstanding performance to win it by 50-19.
7: Yes, former Wallaby Mitch Hardy now joins me to talk about that match and a disappointing loss for the Wallabies. Mitch, good afternoon.
11: Yeah, good afternoon, Matt. Nice to be back on the show. Yeah. It was disappointing on Saturday. The Eden Park hoodoo continues for Australian rugby.
7: It was a bit of a reality check for the Wallabies, wasn't it? A bit of a come back down to earth moment.
11: It was, and the first half was pretty good, but then it just got bad to worse in that second half. I thought, you know, it was a really disappointing sort of result. And when you look at the scoreline on paper, that 50-19 is, you know, obviously a bit of a shock to the system. We thought it'd be a lot closer game than that. When we look at the lead up through those through the win against South Africa, but also, you know, Les Kiss and his men have come thundering back down to earth after a pretty embarrassing defeat at the hands of the All Blacks on the weekend. But the All Blacks really were very polished on the weekend. They executed beautifully. And Cam Roygaard, the number nine for the All Blacks in particular, and Quinton Tupai in the midfield were probably the two of the best for me on field in that victory.
7: Well, what were your thoughts on the matchup itself? Give us your analysis of where the All Blacks got the better of the Wallabies.
11: Yeah, I think losing Lenny Ikitau with that bad head knock sort of took the wind out of the Wallaby sails. I thought our execution around the ground as far as the kicking game goes, we didn't really maximise our abilities with the contestable kicks. And with that backline reshuffle that had to take place with Lenny Ikitau, they really did lose their way at times, the Wallabies, and probably didn't compete and play with the same attacking flair as they had been against South Africa. But you got to give credit where credit's due. The All Blacks were very good, in particular around the breakdown with the pressure on the ball and just the speed of play from Roygaard being able to just, you know, play an exceptional game at speed. And in particular, they found a lot of space through that midfield area where Lenny Ikitau would normally be. And the longer the game went on, they exposed that area time and time again with Roygaard just with his beautiful passing game and just that ability for the forwards and backs to interchange with the All Blacks. They were able to just be able to score that and really run away with the game. I thought set-piece-wise, I didn't think we were too bad. We didn't get the same impact off the bench as we had in previous games. Obviously, Ben Donaldson probably had a game to forget. I think he made a couple of really fundamental errors which let the All Blacks back in. And little things like the crucial penalty goal where Ryan Lonergan missed that penalty from in front when the scoreline was still in the balance and the game was still in the balance. I think little things like that, they ended up just mounting up against Australia and then the All Blacks just got the upper hand in the ascendancy in that back end of the game. Still enjoyed the game, though. It was a good spectacle. It was good running rugby from the All Blacks, but the Wallabies have got a lot of work to do between now and this weekend.
7: Yeah, do you think Les Kiss will continue to persist with Ben Donaldson at 10?
11: Oh, I think, you know, unfortunately Declan Meredith didn't make much of a difference when he came on. With all respect to Declan, he made some critical errors as well, in particular the really poor pass at the end there, which led to the try that gave the All Blacks the 50. But, Declan Meredith hasn't sort of shown enough at the moment. So unless they've got players coming back from injury, then, you know, I think Ben Donaldson, I think he can be forgiven for his performance at Eden Park, and I think he deserves another shot. But in saying that, it'll be interesting to see what they do with some more, with Lenny Kitau now out injured and the call-in of Corey O'Toole and Caden Pritchard. We could see another backline reshuffle coming into this weekend.
7: Did we execute in the areas that we had advantages in? Did the Wallabies take advantage of some of the things that they could have exposed New Zealand in, say, in the air?
11: Yeah, no, I don't think we did. I don't think our kicking game was ever anywhere near as good as it was against South Africa. I don't think we got... Well, as soon as Joseph Suli had moved into the midfield with Isaac Henry moving to 12, I don't think that worked for us, unfortunately. We didn't have the same impact under the high balls as what we did against South Africa. And I think the accuracy of our kicking as well just didn't pay off dividends for us. And I think the All Blacks really were far superior in the air. But for mine, we really lost it by not being able to slow the All Blacks ball down. We just had no answer at the breakdown. We even Fraser McWright just wasn't able to get his hands on many turnover penalties, whereas the All Blacks just seemed to have the run of the mill at the breakdown on the weekend. And I think that's one area that the Wallabies thought they'd be a lot stronger in and compete a lot better in, but we just allowed the All Blacks to play at speed. And of course, once they got that speed of play up, it was just gaps everywhere for the Wallabies, and you know, they paid the price in the end. But, yeah, I think there's a couple of critical areas. The kicking is one area, but also that breakdown, be able to slow the All Black ball down, is another big area they need to focus on this week.
7: How have the All Blacks been able to retain the Bledisloe Cup for so long?
11: Well, I think it's their depth is one thing. They've constantly been able to bring through good young players, and they've got an enormous amount of depth of talent, but also just the stigma of playing games at home in New Zealand, I think, is a real plus for them. They do take a lot of pride in protecting that

0: errors that really cost us on the weekend.
1: Okay. Can they turn it around at a Coors Stadium this Saturday?
0: Oh, look, I think they can. A lot will depend on the impacts of the injuries to that team. I think if the back line is going to be fractured and disrupted from the injuries, that could take its toll. Like, being able to bounce back with your best team on the park would be Lezkis' preference, but he's going to have to rely on his depth. As we all know, that's still a work in progress, but it may provide some opportunities for some other young players to come through, and some of the players that haven't had a lot of game time in recent tests, we could see a few new debutants yet this weekend. But by the sounds of it, it's going to be a great festival of rugby there at Accor Stadium. It's going to be some sevens games on, as well as obviously the women playing as well on the day. So they've got a whole festival of rugby playing there in Sydney. So it'd be a fantastic day out, regardless of the result in the Bledisloe.
1: Most certainly. Now, the Australia A squad has been selected to tour of the US later this month. 5 Force players have been named as well, so it's great to see some Western Force representation.
0: Yeah, so they're heading off to a USA tour under Coach Stephen Larkham, who's been appointed as Australia A coach as well. There'll be opportunity for players like Kalani Thomas and Toby McPherson from the Brumbies there got picked, but also some of the Western Force players that have earned selection as well. Through having a really strong Super Rugby season, but also still knocking on the door of further test selection as well. Matt Greely had an outstanding Super Rugby AU. He was excellent this year. So really excited for him to be given a further opportunity. Dylan Peach, he's one that, you might have thought he might be in the Wallaby squad this weekend. He's obviously been selected to go on that tour, so that'll be great for him as part of his comeback program. Obviously the stalwart there, Tom Robinson in the front row, gets his opportunity as well with Will Harris. And there was one more who I can't think of right now, Matt, but there is one more. I think there was five.
1: So Will Harris, Tom Robinson, Matt Greely.
0: Nathan Hastie again, another young player who's had a great Super Rugby AU and thoroughly deserves his opportunity with Australia A.
1: Yep, along with Dylan Peach as well, who you mentioned. So well done to all of the players that have been selected, particularly those Western Force players. Hey, Mitch, thanks so much for taking the time on the show today. It's been a pleasure chatting, and all the best to you.
0: Yeah, we'll see how the Wallabies bounce back this weekend, but don't write them off just yet.
1: All right. Well, we look forward to that match at Accor Stadium, the Wallabies and the All Blacks coming up on Saturday. Hopefully they can bounce back after that disappointing 50-19 loss at Eden Park. The Bledisloe Cup remains with the All Blacks. All right. Well, let's clear a break. On the other side, we'll take a look around the grounds and see what's happening in sport. One-day cup between Victoria and South Australia underway. We'll talk about that. Australia not too far away from getting back into action against South Africa as well for day number 4 of the first test. So we'll chat about that and a whole lot more here on 91.3 Sport FM. And don't forget, you can have your say. 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
7: Welcome back to the show. It's all thanks to Freight Mart here on Sport FM this afternoon. Let's take a look around the ground, see what's happening in the world of sport. There are some live matches going on in the cricket world, and the One Day Cup is underway at the Junction Oval between Victoria and South Australia. Played that Sheffield Shield match one day earlier than the rest, and same goes for the One Day Cup. So Victoria are now needing 312 runs to win. At the innings break, it was South Australia all out for 311. Mackenzie Harvey out for 11, caught by short off the bowling of Fergus O'Neill. Jake Fraser-McGurk out for just 3, caught short, bowled Fergus O'Neill. Sanger out for a duck, bowled leg before wicket by Ann Lazark. Hunt out for 42, caught Kellaway off the bowling of Ann Lazark. Jilks was out for 127. He was the top run scorer for South Australia. Caught O'Neill off the bowling of Matt Short. Lehman out 33. Caught Elliott, bowled Doug Warren. Wadia out for 19. Caught Warren, bowled Matt Short. Menenti out for 35. Caught Ann Lazark, bowled Sam Elliott. McAndrew out for 5. Caught Maxwell, bowled Austin Ann Lazark. Thornton out for 25. Caught Hanscom, bowled Fergus O'Neill. And Wes Agar was not out. He did not score a run. He did not face a ball either. So the wicket takers, Fergus O'Neill, 3 for 47 and 1 maiden over. Austin Ann Lazark, 3 for 61. Sam Elliott, 1 for 86. Matt Short, actually, down the bottom, 2 for 35. He took 2 wickets. Doug Warren, 1 for 45. And then Glenn Maxwell, none for 27. And Ollie Peak, none for 7. Victoria are coming into bat with Matt Short and Tom Rogers. So we will keep you up to date with that match as it continues on. The only test, day number 4 between Afghanistan and Bangladesh, is currently taking place. Bangladesh needing 390 runs. Sorry, they are leading by 390 runs. Pardon me. With 4 wickets still in hand against Afghanistan. They are currently 6 for 284. Kumar Daz not out on 51. And Hassan Miraz not out on 15. Our Perth Scorchers recently won in the T20 Spring Challenge. The women's team, they got the win over the Melbourne Renegades by 6 wickets in the end. So the Renegades finished at 7 for 138. And the Scorchers were able to chase that total down at 4 for 139 after just 16.1 overs. Katie Mack, 43. McKeon, 8. Hinckley, 39. Paparo, 18. And then Ainsworth, not out on 11. And Ruby Strange, not out on 2. There are some other T20 matches in the women's perspective going on with that spring challenge. The Aussies not too far away from returning to play after stumps on day 3. Day 4 gets underway in about half an hour's time with Australia leading South Africa by 139 runs with 10 wickets obviously still in hand. Nick Maddison not out on 17 and Travis Head not out on 10. The great knock by Matt Renshaw earlier in the match is what a lot of people are speaking about. That 190 off of 397 and a nice little partnership towards the end with Pat Cummins and Nathan Lyon. And Steve Smith has broken the record for the most test catches as a non-wicket keeper with 223 now and counting. The next best is Joe Root with 220, Rahul Dravid 210. So that's the top three all time. Let us know your top fielders of all time. Regan spoke about it on the Monday perspective. And keep it going here on Sports Drive today. Let us know your top fieldsmen or fielders of all time in cricket. 9418-7700 to ring, or you can text through to 0429-913-913. Don't forget WA taking on Queensland tomorrow, One Day Cup. You can hear that live on Sport FM from 2 p.m. onwards. That'll take place at the Wacker. And New South Wales will also take on Tasmania early in the morning from Cricket Central, 7 a.m. WA time. And the squad is in for the West Aussies. Ashton Turner, the captain, Ashton Agar, Hilton Cartwright, Brodie Couch, Joel Curtis, Kieran Elliott, Albert Esterhuizen, Liam Haskett, Will Malajuk, Mitch Marsh, Jordan Quiggin, and Sam Whiteman have been named for the squad. We might ask Brad Hogg, ex-Aussie spinner, all about it up after the 3 o'clock news, which we'll head to now. It's just ticked over 3 o'clock. So Brad Hogg's going to join the show to chat a little more cricket. We'll catch up with Michael Laminato in the hour as well. We'll talk some motorsport. The Bathurst 1000 took place over the weekend, and what a race it was. And, well, Michael's actually been over in Singapore for the Singapore Grand Prix, which took place yesterday. Oscar Piastri finishing inside the top five. So picking up 10 points. Max Verstappen with the win in the Red Bull. We'll talk about that race as well, even though Oscar Piastri, well, he finished fifth, but he did end up with a tyre puncture, which hindered his race somewhat. But well, I'll tell you what, Anton Di Pasquale said, I'll top that. I'll run out of fuel on the last lap at Mount Panorama. So all of that and more to talk about on the show. Nick Lakovic, Neil Sherwin will join me a little bit later on. So stay tuned right here on 91.3 Sport FM. 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
5: This is AIR News, Western Australia. I'm Alan Baskin. Premier Roger Cook says he's spoken to the Attorney General about an inquest into the murders of three children at Port Hedland. Margaret Hawke is serving a life sentence for killing her daughter and two sons 4 years ago. There have been renewed calls for an inquest into their deaths, but the government says it can't intervene unless new evidence is brought forward. The WA Ombudsman has released new details of its review of the case, and Roger Cook says a decision on whether that constitutes new evidence could be made by the end of the week by the Attorney General.
8: I don't think this is something which would take very long, and I know it's something that is of particular interest. I'll be guided by him ultimately. He's the lawyer. He's the one which is the recipient of the legal advice.
5: Police have taken five people into custody after a man was found with a serious gunshot wound in the state's Midwest. Officers were called to the scene near Geraldton just before 1 a.m. and found a 32-year-old with serious but non-life-threatening injuries. The state government is investigating whether children should use less technology at school. Bianca Carboni reports.
9: 10 WA public schools will soon be chosen to participate in a pilot program where kindergarten to year two students won't be allowed to use devices unless they're learning specific digital skills. Education Minister Sabina Winton says there's growing evidence children learn better with less screen time.
10: We need to have a back to basics approach.
9: Participating schools will receive $50,000 for screen-free resources and teacher training. The ban won't apply to interactive whiteboards, assistive technology, distance education or school of the air. The six-month trial will start next year. An advisory group will later develop a statewide screen use plan for all year levels. Bianca Carboni reporting.
5: WA's Minister for Tertiary Education says a plan to merge three of the state's top universities will help future-proof WA's sector. The state government's developing a business case for the potential merger of Curtin and Murdoch Universities and the University of WA. Two government studies have found a merger would help create long-term jobs and present more opportunities for national research funding. Tony Booty says it will allow WA universities to be more competitive.
11: We also have about 15% of West Australians that go and study interstate, and we only have about 1% or 2% that come from these states to Western Australia. We need to be in a situation where we can compete with the rest of the universities in Australia and the world.
5: Curtin University Vice Chancellor Harleen Hain opposes the change, saying it will diminish student choice and opportunity. An advocacy group for green canopies is calling for a new planning framework which stops developers from completely clearing new greenfield subdivisions of mature trees. The WA tree canopy advocates say the practice is leaving suburbs with no shade, leading to higher temperatures and increased cooling costs. Chairwoman Sarah Allchurch says while developers must plant saplings, they can take up to 30 years to mature.
12: State planning framework issue, because at the moment developers are not required to retain any mature trees when they're designing new suburbs. So that literally means they can chop down every last tree. There's nothing stopping them, and that's really a problem, and I think that's what we need to change.
5: Air Sport and WA men's captain Aaron Hardy says it was an interesting end to their Sheffield Shield win over the Queensland Bulls at the Wacker, with 2 wickets to spare. It came down to a partnership between Hardy, who finished on 80 not out off 128 deliveries, and an injured Sam Fanning. The partnership was kept to single runs due to a crab-walking Fanning. Hardy says it was an evolving situation.
13: I didn't know he had to run sideways, so that was a bit of fun, the first single we took. And he thought that he'd be able to kind of sort of come back for twos early on, but then we kind of figured that he wouldn't be able to do that.
5: This is AIR News, Western Australia.
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15: There's a crash near Perth Airport, Tonkin Highway southbound at the entry from Horimiller Drive. The right lane's blocked, traffic busy. A crash in Wellard, Kwinana Freeway northbound before Mortimer Road, traffic heavy back to Mundajong Road. Still a police incident in Leeming, South Street closed westbound between Varlin Avenue and Darien Drive. An emergency water corp works in South Guildford, Greatestone Highway westbound at Kalamunda Road. Multiple lanes are affected and a speed reduction in place. 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That's the latest traffic on 91.3 Sport FM.
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7: Yeah, the forecast for the rest of your Monday, the 12th of October, a top today of 24 degrees. It's nice and sunny outside. No chance of rain to come. Overnight, we'll get to a minimum of 11 degrees. Top of 28 tomorrow, late in the afternoon, so it'll be a hot one. Top of 32 for the middle of the week on your Wednesday, but a chance of showers or two to come, and that could remain all the way through until the weekend. But at the moment, nice and dry outside, nice and warm. It's currently 23 degrees in Perth.
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7: Yeah, welcome back to the show. 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We're not too far away from the cricket getting back underway, with Australia leading by 139 runs at none for 33 on day number four. We are not too far away. We're going to talk about that in just a little bit. But if you are just tuning in, don't forget you can go back and have a listen at your leisure to anything you may have missed. Earlier today, I caught up with Ben Waterworth from Fox Footy for an AFL trade update, thanks to Cowden. And Mitch Hardy joined me, former Wallaby, to chat about that disappointing loss for the Wallabies over the All Blacks this past weekend. So you can head to sportfm.com.au and you can find all that you need right there. Plenty still to come, though, so don't go anywhere just yet. Neil Sherwin will join me later on to talk some soccer. Nick Lakovic is going to stop by, a great friend of the show, to talk some hoops. We'll catch up with Michael Laminato later in the hour to talk some motorsport. We'll talk supercars. We'll talk F1. And Brad Hogg, ex-Aussie spinner, just moments away, as I said, to talk the cricket. Don't forget, you can have your say as well on the show. You can call on 9418 7700 or you can text to 0429 913 913. All right, well, let's have a listen in to Matt Renshaw speaking on that magnificent knock from earlier in the match, 190 off of 397. What a great partnership he built with Pat Cummins and Nathan Lyon late in the piece as well. Let's have a listen in to Matt Renshaw speaking before Brad Hogg joins the show.
0: Well, yesterday we witnessed a knock of tremendous significance for the individual and the team. Matt Renshaw, the day after, congratulations on a phenomenal knock. 9 years and 280 days, they tell me, since this moment occurred. What does it mean to you and your family? Congratulations, mate.
1: Thanks, Howie. Yeah, it's pretty special. It's been a long time coming. Probably didn't think I'd be in this situation after a couple opportunities after that, but yeah, it's pretty special to be able to help the team out in a pretty important test match.
7: Yeah, such an impressive performance. And like I said, the Aussies lead by 139 runs with still 10 wickets in hand. Hey, let's bring in ex-Aussie spinner Brad Hogg to chat the latest ahead of day four. Brad, good afternoon.
20: Good afternoon, mate. How are you going?
7: Yeah, really well. How are you doing today?
20: I'm going all right, actually. West Australia had a win on the weekend, so that's good. Close game. Would have liked to have seen it a little bit, or see WA win it by a bit more. But other than that, things are looking good in the cricket world.
7: Yeah, they certainly are. A thrilling finish, wasn't it, for WA to kick off the Shield season in style. They needed that win early, I think. New coach, you know, hadn't been the best of the starts in the one dayers. So to get that win there, Aaron Hardy played a really good match. Jai Richardson in the bowling stocks was fantastic. And, yeah, for it to come down to the wire and to get a close win, that's a good start in the Shield season.
20: Yeah, it is. And it just shows how strong the team actually are, because Whiteman came in and they had two players. Well, the good one was sick, then someone replaced him. He was sick. Then Whiteman came in at the last minute to replace him as well. So it just shows that they all stand up when required and step up. So that's a good thing. And we need to get off to a good start in the Shield season this year, considering what's happened over the last couple of years. And it's good for Bo Cashin to get a win on the board as well.
7: Yeah, most certainly, and we look forward to tomorrow's one dayer. Up first, though, we've got day number four of the test in Durban. Australia looking good now at this stage, none for 33, leading by 139 runs. Nick Maddison not out on 17, Travis Head not out on 10. Nick Maddison, he has been the big talking point, out for a duck in the first innings. It's nice to see him with a score and being not out at the moment. But what are your thoughts on the selection?
20: Look, obviously there's going to be a lot of discussion with selection at the moment. You've got in Australia A that have just travelled to India A, so they are meant to be the next players on the list to take that test spot. So why weren't one of them selected? That's probably the big question mark. But at the end of the day, you've got to look at the world that we're in now. There's a lot of T20 cricket, one-day cricket. You've got first-class cricket going on here in WA. We've got an India A tour, so there's so much cricket going on at the present moment that the high-performance staff in all the states and the selectors with Australia would have their eyes on a lot of players and working out the best system to work their players around. And obviously they've seen something in Nick Maddison that we haven't seen, and they've selected him. So hopefully he repays the favour there. And at the end of the day, he's a quality batsman. He's done well in first class cricket. And remember, he's come off a health scare as well. So it's a big story with the comeback. And whatever happens, happens. For me, I think sometimes you've just got to make those left field selections.
7: Yeah. What do you think justifies his selection? What does he have to do today?
20: Look, obviously, make some runs. But, you know, there could be a lot more to it too than just the batting side of it. It's what he brings to the team off the field as well. And within that group, they might need something that we're not seeing as well. So you've got to trust that as a spectator now. You're not in the inner sanctum. You're not the one making the decision. So you've got to trust that. But yeah, at the end of the day, he's got to repay the faith by just batting as long as he possibly can. He's opening the batting. That's a tough ask over in South Africa, especially at Durban as well. You don't know what the wicket's going to play like first up, depending on the tide of the sea. Sometimes that can change the characteristic of the wicket. But look, at the end of the day, he's got to show a bit of grit. He's got to show a bit of fight. He took 33 balls to get that duck in the first inning. So he was working hard. There might have been a lot on his mind, but at least he was showing a lot of patience and care and due diligence with what he wanted to do. He would have had a lot of pressure with the talk around there. So lasting 33 balls the way he did, I'm happy with that, and I'm glad that he's got 17 on the board now, and hopefully he can turn it into a big one.
7: Matt Renshaw, 190 in that first innings. What did you think of the knock? And what are your thoughts on his placement at number five?
20: Well, this is the thing. You've got, as I was just mentioning, you've got a different dynamic in the cricket world now. It's not as stable as what it was 20, 25 years ago when you were just playing one-day cricket and test cricket. So you virtually were settled in that team. You've got players coming in and out, playing different roles. And if you're going to play international cricket and test cricket now, you've got to be adaptable. And Renshaw's showing that. He opened the batting in the first test match. He came back in. Now he's batting number five. It's a privilege to play for Australia. It's as simple as that. And wherever you get your opportunity, you've got to stand up and take that opportunity, enjoy it. And that's what he's done. So for me, I'll go back to Rahul Dravid from India. I'll play with him again in the Rajasthan Royals. He just basically says, if you bat in the top six, you should be able to bat in any position of that top six. And that's what Matt Redshaw has shown.
7: Now, Steve Smith recently broke a record, most test catches as a non-wicketkeeper, 223 and counting. A brilliant slips catcher, one of the best. Where does he rank amongst the best fieldsmen that you've seen?
20: Oh, look, in the slips cordon, he's probably one of the best slip fielders that I've come across, and there's been a lot of great slips fielders there. So he's definitely up there in the best. He's definitely probably the best slips fielder that we've seen in his era. So while he's played, he's probably shown that he's the best slips fielder, especially for Australia. So that's where I'd hold him. When it comes to the outfield or in the covers in that particular area, if you're looking at runouts and so forth, he'd probably slip down the list a little bit with the fielders that I've seen, but still a good quality fielder in that space. But you've got to judge him on the era that he's in, not in the era of the past. And I think he's been absolutely brilliant.
7: Now, all of the bowlers getting involved as well for the Aussies: Mitch Stark, Josh Hazlewood, Pat Cummins, and Nathan Lyon. When we talk about ranking some of the all-time greats and different eras, where does this Australian bowling lineup rank against other eras?
20: Oh, well, It's, I think we've been blessed with the quality of bowlers that we've had over the last 30, 40 years. You've got Gillespie, McGrath, Brett Lee, Fleming, Paul Rifle through that particular period, and then you've got this quality of bowling attack right now. I think they're just phenomenal the way that they work together. And the other thing is, one thing that I really appreciate is Mitchell Starc. He's not back T20 contracts when he could have been getting big money there, putting Australian cricket first, Test cricket first. And I just think he's a quality bowler. And I think Pat Cummins, he probably could open with a new ball, but he gives it to the other two quicks to take that new ball, and he plays that second fiddle role, and he plays it perfectly. I just think they're a well-balanced unit. Hazelwood with his extra height, and then you've got Scott Boland that comes in as well. Don't negate that. Don't negate the bowlers that have backed the quartet up. It's a squad effort, not just a four-prong attack effort as well. We've just haven't been lucky that we've had that backup. So I think we're very blessed with the amount of all the bowlers that we've had over the last decade. And hopefully the likes of O'Neill, Beardman, Morris, if he gets go, can come through. Even Ryan from Queensland, saw him the other day. The next lot of quicks are looking okay, and I don't think we're in as much trouble as I probably thought we were two or three years ago.
7: All right, day four. What are your predictions as to what's going to happen starting in just under 10 minutes' time?
20: I reckon Nick Madison's going to get 100. That's what I'm hoping at this present stage. I think we'll declare by tea and try and rock and roll South Africa and make sure that we give our bowlers plenty of opportunity to win this test match. So I think Australia are going to win it, and I think Nick Madison is going to get a well-polished 100 today in quick time.
7: I like it. And what about Western Australia tomorrow against Queensland in the one-dayer?
20: I think we're going to be very competitive. I think Bo Casson's finding his feet as coach there. He's got that win under his belt. The one thing that I liked about yesterday is the strength of that West Australian team. Elliott's just come into the lineup and he got a couple of wickets. And just the way that the boys have engaged with him on the field just shows how close-knit this unit is. They'll be hurting from the early start with the one-day side of things, but they'll turn it around, and I'm backing our boys to get a win on the board and turn their season around in the one-day format.
7: Love it. Hey, Brad, it's been a pleasure chatting to you today. Thanks so much for taking the time, and enjoy all of the cricket to come.
20: Yeah, thanks very much, mate. Have a good day, mate. Cheers, buddy.
7: You bye, too. Mate. Catch you later. There he goes, Brad Hogg, ex-Aussie spinner here on 91.3 Sport FM this afternoon. Great to chat to Brad today. All right, let's clear another break. Up next, producer Regan's going to jump in for a sports update, and then we'll talk some motorsport with Michael Laminato. Stay tuned for that. Can't wait to catch up with Michael to chat Bathurst and to chat the Singapore Grand Prix. Stay tuned on Sport FM. Plenty still to come. If you want to have your say as well, you can call on 94187700, or you can text through to 0429 913 913. Back after the break.

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5: Good afternoon. Through Wellard, watch out for a crash along Kwinana Freeway northbound before Mortimer Road. The right lane's been shut by incident response. Police are on site and it's pretty heavy on the approach. Also, a police incident through Leeming closing South Street westbound between Valland Avenue and Darien Drive. Incident response and emergency services are there. Seek an alternate route with traffic very busy on approach. In South Guildford, emergency works along Great Eastern Highway westbound at Calamunda Road affecting multiple lanes with speed reductions in place. Water Corp are working on site. Traffic is flowing. Just proceed with caution. It's Dylan. That's the latest traffic on 91.3 Sport FM.
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7: 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Great to have your company this afternoon. Now, Michael Laminato is not too far away to talk some motorsport, but producer Regan steps in first for a sports update. Regan, hello to you.
8: Hello, Matty.
7: Now, are we going to actually get a result in this test? Didn't ask Brad about this, but Australia, South Africa and Durban, bad light threatens to maybe not have a result.
8: Funny you say that, Matty. I've just seen an update come through, and it's not bad light that's taking place at the moment. It's a complete power outage in Durban at the moment. No scoreboard, no Wi-Fi. Participants can't scan their tickets. Nothing's working. So I don't know if they actually postponed the match for that, and they get everything sort of sorted out outside of the match time getting started, because the light is a factor, and if we lose valuable time during the day, during this period, I hope that doesn't make an impact on the match. But I think, to answer your question, like Hoggy said, they're going to go out hard, you would assume, at the start of this day. I think Madison and Head will get going straight from the get-go and hopefully get a lead of 300-odd in quick fashion and give Australia a chance to win the game. I don't think they would like to squander up a draw at Australia. They might have to, potentially lose the game to try and win it in some sort of sense.
7: Yeah, we'll see how they fare, but we'll keep close eye on everything that happens over in Durban, including power outages and all sorts. Hey, the AFL trade period continues on. There has been an official trade from earlier today, Regan. It's one of the more boring ones. Obviously, it's a part of the Ben King to the Hawks deal, but it takes place between Hawthorn and Gold Coast. Aidan Schubert and Sam Butler are heading to the Suns, along with a 2027 third-round pick tied to Gold Coast and a 2028 first-rounder. In return, Hawthorn get a 2027 second-round pick, 28 first-rounder, and a 28 second-rounder as well. Does that make any sense to you?
8: Not entirely in terms of a pick's point of view, but Hawthorn, they just keep topping up talent. So guys like Butler and Schubert, unfortunately, get pushed out. And I mean, if Hawthorn can get picks for players who probably aren't going to play, they're going to do it. Sam Mitchell's probably been the most active coach in this space we've seen since he's come in. So I guess valuable pickups for Gold Coast. I think they'll both slot into Gold Coast's best 22, especially with King out. Schubert should have a pretty good opportunity there to play centre-half forward, full forward sort of role. But, yeah, the Hawks, once again, one of the more prominent teams this trade period. And I've also just seen that Kitty Coleman's officially requested a trade to Essendon.
7: So, well, I mean, you know, he's been unlucky to be injured the way he was with Brisbane, missing out on flags, you know, gets healthy but just can't find his way into the team, all that sort of stuff. He's been pretty unlucky, hasn't he? You know, and then, yeah, to head to the Bombers, he'll get a great opportunity there, and I think he'll be a good boost for Essendon.
8: Yeah, absolutely. I think still under contract, and it's a hard one with Brisbane. I don't know what they would sort of want. You'd think the deal would get done, considering when he was fit, he wasn't in Brisbane's best 22. Like, I wouldn't be surprised if Brisbane asked for like a second round pick or even like a first round pick, like Essendon's later of their first round picks, not their top end pick, just because he is a valuable player when he is on the park. But you would assume if Brisbane can get something decent for him, second round pick, maybe even a third rounder at best for Essendon's point of view, I think they'll do the deal.
7: Yep, I think so too. Now, have you been keeping an eye on some of the international sports that have been going on? The MLB playoffs, now we're down to the last four teams. So over there in the States, the baseball really starting to heat up.
8: Yeah, best as I can. There's plenty of sport to keep up to date with, but the Americas, they always seem to keep going and keep us interested. Brewers over the Dodgers 2-1 earlier today, with the next game tomorrow, early our time, 5 a.m. with the Rays and the Guardians, the other matchup there, Matty. You've been keeping a close eye.
7: I mean, so the Dodgers are looking for three in a row. Brewers have been really good. They're similar to the Dockers, right? So this is a championship series matchup, but it's got, you know, similar veins of Freo Brisbane, to keep it to an Australian point of view, because you've got the Brewers, who have never won a championship, a World Series in Major League Baseball, but they're riding the wave at the moment. They've been a great team all season long. The Dodgers looking for three in a row. Right, so you can understand the story right there. Brewers get the win in the first game today, up next tomorrow. And then you've got the Tampa Bay Rays and the Cleveland Guardians. And this one, a lot of Australians should, especially us in WA, should have a bit of interest in, because the Tampa Bay Rays have an affiliation with our Perth Heat. And so a player who, the best player actually for the Tampa Bay Rays at the moment, he has competed with the Perth Heat in Junior Caminero. He's played with them, been a part of the ABL in his early career. And so he's killing it at the moment. And then you've got the number one pick in the draft a couple of years ago, an Australian, in Travis Bezanna for the Cleveland Guardians. So you've got some nice Aussie flavour in there with that series.
8: Yeah, it always makes it a lot, I think, better to keep up to date with when there's some Aussie alumni playing over in a different competition worldwide. And, good to see a few, storylines, like you mentioned there, Matty, in the MLB, and it's it always keeps it interesting. So we'll keep up to date with that as we move out of the football codes.
7: NFL continues on. Final game of week 5 tomorrow morning, Rams and the Bills. Earlier today, the Ravens upset the Falcons 30-23 in overtime. Lions with a big win over the Cardinals. The Patriots are playing some good football at the moment, 45-17 over the Raiders. We did have a draw earlier today. Commanders and the Giants playing to a 27-all draw. The Texans got a much-needed win. The 49ers continued their streak against the Seahawks, 32-29. That was a great game. That's the game of the day, most definitely. Bengals had a win over the Dolphins, so some good results there. But tomorrow's game's going to be a beauty between the Rams and the Bills, so we'll talk more about that tomorrow for NFL Tuesday. WNBA finals as well are set and ready to go. So game one comes up on Sunday. The Valkyries will play the Dream as your last two teams. The WNBA Finals, NBA actual season not too far away as well, so we look forward to that. And the NBL continues on too, which we'll talk about with Nick Lakovich later in the show. We'll also catch up with Neil Sherwin to talk some soccer. We had the Australia Cup final over the weekend, South Melbourne. What a win that was over Melbourne Victory on penalties. But up next, we're going to talk Bathurst because we had an incredible weekend of motorsport racing at Mount Panorama. Brodie Kostecki and Mr. Hazelwood getting the win. Todd Hazelwood in the Shell Racing team, the Dick Johnson Racing team. We're going to talk to Michael Laminato about that. And we're going to talk to him about the F1 Grand Prix, the Singapore Grand Prix as well that took place last night. So stay tuned for that. Regan, thanks to you.
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7: Producer Regan with your sports update. Before we do get there to Michael, let's have a listen into the finish of the Bathurst 1000. The final lap, well, it was looking as though it was going to be Anton Di Pasquale, but he ran out of fuel, and that gave the chance for Brodie Kostecki to overtake and to claim the 2026 Bathurst 1000. Let's have a listen into the final lap before Michael Laminato joins the show.
9: And down to Murray's Corner to start the final lap of an epic Repco Bathurst 1000. It's going to be the quickest enduro in Bathurst history at the end of this. The question is, who comes out on top? It is Chevy versus Ford at the end.
10: You can see Di Pasquale's gone back to maximum fuel say. So at the restart, he went hammer down to get a gap, and now he's saving as much as he can to get to the line.
11: You're right. They are not sure that this car's going to make it around one more lap. The guys from Chevrolet just ran in here and said, don't pit.
7: Delivered in all facets over the weekend, the Bathurst 1000. What a win it was for Brodie Kostecki and Todd Hazelwood with the Dick Johnson Racing team in the iconic Shell, the red, white and yellow. And to overtake Anton Di Pasquale on the last lap, he ran out of fuel. How does that happen? Why don't we ask Michael Laminato, FIA accredited journalist with Fox Sports, all about it. He's over in Singapore at the moment, but he's been kind enough to take his time today. Michael, good afternoon or good evening. How do we find you in Singapore?
12: Yeah, I don't even know what time it is. You find me hot and humid as is the way in Singapore. And what a weekend of motorsport we had. Non-stop action no matter where you looked. Of course, the biggest race of all in Bathurst and the Singapore Grand Prix as well.
7: Well, how do you run out of fuel? Anton Di Pasquale and the team, how does that happen on the last lap of the Bathurst 1000?
12: Yeah, it's really, I mean, it is painful. Painful on every level, not only for them, but this was a big opportunity for General Motors to get what would have easily been the most important win of their season, short of potentially a title win at the end of the year. And it is a strange one. Now, I've only gone through Bathurst a certain detail because I've been over in Singapore, but to my reading of it, you know, he had around about 5 seconds in hand at his last fuel pit stop. So not massive pressure. You can only assume then this has been a miscalculation. This was the fastest Bathurst in history. It was flat out racing until that last safety car. On conditions meant the pace was really hot. So whether it's a case of a misjudgment of how much fuel was being used, and that would be surprising considering how deep we were in the race, or simply just how much it was going to require to keep the ferocious and fast-finishing Brody Kostecki at bay, of course, having dropped down the order with a brake change problem. The misjudgment is clear, though. It's clearly a mistake, and it's extremely painful. But it tells us, you know, what we really love about Bathurst is this isn't just a sprint race where you make one strategic decision, or sometimes even none if we're talking about a sprint race with no pit stops. You've got to make 5, 6 more decisions across each car, and they're all interconnected. You know, fuel strategy is interconnected throughout the entire weekend, or the entire day, rather, depending on safety cars, depending on where you are in the field. And that it's extremely complex is shown up with this decision, a one-lap disparity between expectation and reality, and you lose the biggest race of the year. But that's the stakes. That's what we love about Bathurst.
7: Yeah, that's what we love, absolutely. Now, Brody Kostecki and Todd Hazelwood, the Dick Johnson Racing team. It's a storied team. It's got a lot of great tradition there with the shell on the bonnet. It's quite an iconic car now at this stage. Tell us a bit about these two, Brody Kostecki in particular, claiming the Bathurst 1000 for 2026.
12: Yeah, I think this is, in to my mind anyway, that consistency can win Bathurst. I mean, this is a partnership that has won Bathurst before. It's the only partnership that was on the grid this year that had won Bathursts together. Obviously, other drivers have won them separately in individual partnerships, in different partnerships. But this one did it only a couple of years ago at Erebus, which is, I think, the more impressive part and the more telling part that they've been able to do it across different teams as well. Now, two-time Bathurst winners. And this is just the right moment for Brody as well, if we take the bigger picture here, because this is the last race of the regular season, I guess we can call it, because we're heading into the knockout rounds, the finals after this. And a little bit of a fallow patch leading into the Enduros. Clearly, that's behind them now. I mean, he's an expert at Bathurst. Maybe there's a little bit of extra spice that goes onto it there, but they've peaked at the right time, which means Brody is peaking at the right time to have a real run towards the championship. And he does so having won the biggest race of the year, having done it twice. He's now, you know, on a trajectory. Who's to know what's to come in his career, but on a trajectory to become he's a multiple Bathurst winner now, but to have many more under his belt, perhaps with Todd as well, because that partnership's so effective. But I think really significant, not just for his personal history, but as I say, the lead into the finals now.
7: We're here with Michael Laminato, FIA-accredited journalist. He's over in Singapore following the Singapore Grand Prix in Formula One. Why don't we turn our attention there now? Max Verstappen, a couple of wins in a row. He's starting to get going, and he's eyeing off a top three spot in the driver's standings, Michael.
12: I think top two spot in the driver's standings. Off the top of my head, it's less than 20 points between him and George Russell in second. And wouldn't that just be absolutely psychologically obliterating for Russell, who's had such a rough season? He isn't going to win the title for pace, but also bad luck certainly meant he's had no chance even to apply any kind of pressure. But for Verstappen, this feels a lot like last year, doesn't it? Admittedly, he's too far back to mount the title fight back. We saw him fall only 2 points short last year. But Red Bull Racing, just as they did last year, have unlocked the pace in the car that they knew was in there if they could only overcome the problems. And Verstappen needs the car only just in the window. He's not a particularly fussy driver about the car. He just needs it to do the basics correctly. And then suddenly we see Max can make the difference. And I think that's what we saw, certainly in Malaysia. Saw it again in Singapore, very different tracks, which I think is the most important part, as is Azerbaijan before it, where, of course, he was defeated by Russell by only less than two-tenths of a second. So this is a great run of form. Now, Baku was, of course, where Red Bull Racing brought this upgrade that's delivered it, which means suddenly, and he's talking more openly about it, he expects to be in the frame for victories for the rest of the year. Of course, odd tracks here and there that could throw different form guides, and other teams other than Red Bull Racing are bringing big upgrades to the rest of the season that could yet change the form guide. But it's clear Red Bull's back. It's clear Verstappen is back. He's going to win more races this year. That's pretty obvious. The question is where he can win it, how many he can win, and whether or not that delays the crowning of Antonelli as the world champion.
7: All right, we'll wait and find out. But yeah, taking a look at that podium, Max Verstappen in first, Charles Leclerc in second, and Kimi Antonelli in third. Oscar Piastri picked up 10 points, finishing in fifth. Geez, he had to do it the hard way. It was a hard-fought fifth place after suffering a tyre puncture.
12: Yeah, this was very suboptimal in that sense. This is usually a one-stop race and was for most drivers, but the virtual safety car allowed some to switch to two. McLaren didn't pick that up. And then shortly after that, Oscar Piastri had to make a pit stop, which, when he dropped well to the back of the front-running field, was able to pinch a place off Lewis Hamilton at the end. Hamilton tyres really fading quite significantly with a bit of a strategy bungle there. Imagine that for Ferrari, although it was Hamilton's fault in this case and not the team's, which meant he finished pretty much where he deserved to be. Norris finished only one place ahead of him, pretty much where he deserved to be. McLaren was the fourth quickest team this weekend, not for the first weekend in recent times. They need some upgrades, and they say they are coming. But a reasonable weekend for Oscar overall, of course, highlighted or low-lighted by that crash in the sprint in which he was taken out by Lando Norris, which the team continues to have discussions about. Very unhappy at the team on Saturday night. But in terms of the points for the Grand Prix, it's what they needed. But they're now only, now you're going to challenge me off the top of my head, less than 10 points ahead of Red Bull Racing for third in the championship. And suddenly, it feels like the team that dominated the Constructors' title last year, McLaren, might finish fourth this season.
7: Yeah, it's going to be really interesting as to how it all plays out. So Mercedes on top, 578. Ferrari second, 444. McLaren third, 339. And then Red Bull, 332 in fourth. So, yeah, pretty tight, isn't it? And you're right, it's 7 points, the gap between McLaren and Red Bull. Anything else that really stood out to you over the weekend in Singapore?
12: I think just worth saying that we are now in the championship endgame, which is that Antonelli can win the title at the next race of the United States Grand Prix. He needs to have some quite specific results, needs to win with Russell no higher than ninth, I think Hamilton no higher than fifth, but that would get it done. That would be his first title chance. If he does so, it would be the equal earliest in a season anyone has won their rookie title. The last person to do it, only one other person has done it with five races to go, as Antonelli would have, which was Nigel Mansell in 1992. That's how long and how historic this kind of title win would be. It would be among the earliest titles in general ever to have been won. It would require some specific results, as I said, but nonetheless, they could happen. I mean, George Russell finished only ninth this weekend and Lewis Hamilton finished sixth. So if Antonelli could win a race like this, then it would all be over and Formula One would have the youngest world champion in the history of the sport and Mercedes would have finally returned to the top.
7: You know what I liked over the weekend, Michael? We have a relationship that has been now repaired. Kim Kardashian and Martin Brundle.
12: I literally just watched this clip before getting on this call. Very nice. Well done to Kim Kardashian. I think this is the second race of the year, more or less,
7: yeah,
12: in support, of course, of Lewis Hamilton. They remain not officially confirmed, but I think we all know that there is a relationship active. And it's good to see them. Good to see any of the VIPs, actually, who actually engage with the sport and don't just turn up to have their photos taken. So I enjoyed that. I think all is forgiven.
7: Absolutely. Hey, Michael, a pleasure chatting to you today. Thanks so much for taking the time and enjoy the rest of your time in Singapore.
12: Thanks, mate. Anytime.
7: Michael Laminato, FIA-accredited journalist with Fox Sports here on Sports Drive this afternoon. A massive thanks to Michael for joining the show. All right, time for us to clear a break. Plenty more still to come. Nick Lakovich not too far away. Looking forward to catching up with Nick, former Wildcat, great friend of the program, to talk some hoops. And Neil Sherwin's going to stop by to talk some soccer as well. So stay tuned for that, all of that and more to come. Here on Sports Drive, you're listening to 91.3 Sport FM. Don't forget The Business End from 5 o'clock with Jack Crawshaw, which you can hear live each and every Monday through to Wednesday. And we've got some cricket to look forward to tomorrow as well, which will put a halt to that for the time being. With the One Day Cup to look forward to between WA and Queensland. We're going to talk some more cricket scores up next here on Sports Drive.
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Great to have your company as always, and especially here on this Monday afternoon with so much sport to discuss. All right, well, Australia started day number 4 against South Africa at none for 33. They are currently 1 for 69. So Travis Head, the first wicket to fall on day number 4, out for just 11, caught by Bavuma off the bowling of Marco Jansen. Currently it's Nick Maddison. He is still in there, not out on 46, as they'll pick up maybe a run or two more. Here, not out for 48 now. He goes to at 1 for 71. And Marnus Labuschagne, not out on 5. He has faced 5 balls. So Nick Maddison looking nice at the moment, the left-hander. And, yeah, he's just going steady at this stage in Durban. Light has been threatening this test, a result here. Power outages have been threatening this test as well, so we'll keep you up to date with everything that does go on. But Australia now 1 for 71. They lead South Africa by 177 runs with 9 wickets remaining. But yeah, Travis Head out for 11 off of 18, caught by Bavuma off the bowling of Marco Jansen. Now, let's take a bit of a look as well at what's going on around the grounds. One Day Cup. Victoria are needing 244 runs to win against South Australia at the Junction Oval with 37.4 overs remaining. And 8 wickets in hand at 2 for 68. Victoria, 2 for 68. So South Australia finished the day all out for 311. The top run scorer was Matt Jilks with 127 off of 115. Pick of the bowlers, Fergus O'Neill, 3 for 47 and 1 maiden over. And Lazark also took 3 wickets for 61. So that was impressive for him. For the scorecard for Victoria's batting innings, Matt Short out for 15, caught by Jilks off the bowling of Wes Agar. And Rogers out for 33, caught Harvey Bold-Wadia. Currently it's Campbell Callaway not out on 14 and Peter Hanscom not out on 1. So Wes Agar 1 for 24, Wadia 1 for 6, McAndrew 1 for 25 and Henry Thornton none for 11 in that one day match over at the Junction Oval. Tomorrow you can hear it live on Sport FM WA and Queensland. We look forward to that matchup from 2 p.m. Here on Sport FM. And taking a look at the squad for you, for WA, Ashton Turner, Ashton Agar, Hilton Cartwright, Brody Couch, Joel Curtis, Kieran Elliott, Albert Esterhuizen, Liam Haskett, Will Malajuk, Mitch Marsh, Jordan Quiggin and Sam Whiteman. Currently in that test between Bangladesh and Afghanistan. Bangladesh are leading by 440 runs with 4 wickets remaining at 6 for 334. Kumar Daz not out on 79 and Hassan Miraz not out on 37. The Scorchers won earlier today, T20 Spring Challenge over the Melbourne Renegades in the women's. So nicely done to our Perth Scorchers as well for a WA perspective. Just to reiterate, around the grounds for you, AFL trade period continues on today. There has been one official trade. This is all thanks to Cowden. Aiden Schubert and Sam Butler heading to the Gold Coast Suns from the Hawks. The Suns also receive a 2027 third-round pick tied to Gold Coast and a 2028 first-round pick. In return, Hawthorn get a 2027 second-rounder and a 2028 first-rounder along with its second-rounder as well. So always a little bit tricky to keep up to date with some of the trade period and some of the trades that do get made in terms of picks and where they land down the road. And is it a second rounder? Is it a third rounder? What is it? But there you go. That's as simple as I can provide it for you here on Sport FM this afternoon. Nick Blakey yet to be done. There hasn't been too much movement on that today. Kitty Coleman has requested a trade to the Bombers. So

keep a close eye on that. And we'll just keep a close eye as well on Jack Viney and Trent Rivers and whether or not they make their way over to the West Coast Eagles or not. Now, there's no AFL men's, but the AFLW season does continue on. Over the weekend, the Eagles unfortunately went down to Port Adelaide in Adelaide by 4 points. Pretty close game in the end, 3-8-26. Port defeating West Coast 3-4-22. Ella Roberts still had a really good game, as she usually does. Keely Skepper kicked a couple of goals for West Coast, but now it makes it pretty difficult for them, I would think, to make the top eight after having won 4 games in a row. They needed that one to win a fifth. So, unfortunately, the Eagles outside of the top eight, but so too the Dockers. They started the round in eighth spot. They now sit in ninth. Hawthorn have leapfrogged them after their win against the Brisbane Lions. For Fremantle, it was a difficult task heading to Arden Street to take on North Melbourne, who have only lost one game in something like 3 years. It's been ridiculous at how good they have been. But the Kangaroos winning that game by 28, 9-4-58 to 4-6-30. Ash Riddell, 38 touches and a goal. And Jazz Garner, 32 touches and a goal. So those two combining really well. And the Dockers sit in ninth spot now in the AFL women's competition. Taking a further look around the grounds, the Wallabies went down, a disappointing loss for them against the All Blacks over the weekend, 50-19, 33-5 in the second half. The All Blacks ran away with the match. So hopefully they can turn things around at a Coors Stadium this weekend in the second of the two tests, but the Bledisloe Cup remains in New Zealand, which is disappointing that curse continues on. As I look up at the screen, a wicket has fallen. For those following along in Durban, Nick Madison just missed out on a half century there, out for 48, bowled by Nortier, 48 off of 38. So maybe just getting a little too jumpy there, Nick Madison, 48 off of 38. Could have played it a little bit safer, but Manus Labuschagne currently not out on 6, and Steve Smith is now coming in to bat as Australia are 2 for 72 with a 178-run lead and now 8 wickets in hand. So I mentioned the Wallabies. The Bathurst 1000 took place over the weekend. Brody Kostecki and Todd Hazelwood getting the win with Dick Johnson Racing. Brody Kostecki, of course, a West Australian, which is just a great result for him to get it done after Anton Di Pasquale, who was leading the race on the last lap, ran out of fuel. That's such a massive story from over the weekend. Now, we'll talk some basketball on the other side of 4 o'clock with Nick Lakovich. The Wildcats had a great win over the weekend at RAC Arena against the Breakers to win their fourth game straight, 100-84. The final score, Dylan Windler was outstanding with 32 points. Elijah Pepper continued his fine form with 25. And it was great to get to see Brandon Knight in action for the first time in a Wildcats jersey. He had 6 points off the bench, played 19 and a half minutes. He'll be certainly better for the run. We'll talk to Nick Lakovich about that more on the other side of the 4 o'clock news. Now, another thing that took place over the weekend, the Australia Cup final. We'll talk about that with Neil Sherwin later in the show. A 1-1 draw at the end of regulation, and then on penalties, South Melbourne winning 4-3, and they get it done. They want to play top flight football here in Australia, and this will take them a long way to doing that. They want to get back into the A-League after plenty of years of being in oblivion in a lot of ways. But, yeah, it was a battle of the old NSL days against the current A-League model, and the old NSL got the win on penalties. So we'll talk to Neil Sherwin about that later in the show as well. Now, the WAPGA Championship took place over the weekend in Kalgoorlie, and of course, plenty of green, but plenty of red dirt as well. Justin Warren, an emotional win, ended 2 years of torment with a pretty serious foot injury to hold off Daniel Gale, and it's his first PGA Tour of Australasia win that took place on Sunday. So a great result there. We might talk about it in further detail on the show tomorrow. But the WA Open to look forward to this week as well. So plenty of golf to talk about.
when it comes to a WA perspective, which is always great. So there you go. Australia now 2 for 73 as the fourth day continues on in Durban. They go to now 2 for 74. The Aussies with Marnus Labuschagne not out on 7 and Steve Smith not out on 1. Nice to take a look around the grounds and see what's happening in the world of sport. Up next, as mentioned, after the news, Nick Lakovich is going to join me. Great friend of the program. We're going to talk some basketball as the Wildcats continue their winning ways. We'll chat the latest from the Wildcats. We'll also talk the rest of the NBL, the Tassie Jack Jumpers on top. They've been in some great form. Melbourne United have just started to get going. And an incredible game yesterday between the Adelaide 36ers and the Sydney Kings. What a rivalry it is between two of the best, Bryce Cotton and Kendrick Davis. More on that after the news.

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2: Air News headlines, I'm Michael Lynch. The number one concern of most Australians is the escalating cost of living crisis, and two new opinion polls are laying the blame for that at the feet of the Albanese government. Small business groups, meanwhile, say the ATO ban on card surcharges for tax bills threatens their economic survival. The main international airport at the Saudi capital Riyadh has been hit by a second strike in 2 days. Ukrainian President Volodymyr Zelensky is backing a proposed deal for Ukraine and Russia to stop targeting each other's energy supply and infrastructure. Pope Leo is to undergo surgery this week to remove an early-stage nodule from one of his lungs. The Australian supermarket duopoly has been smashed by Aldi and Costco, which between them have taken sales amounting to $20 billion from Coles and Woolworths. To Air Sport, and Chevrolet's Team 18 has apologised to fans after a strategy blunder which saw Anton Di Pasquale run out of fuel on the last lap of the Bathurst 1000, won by Brody Kostecki. Australia, at none for 33, will be confident of piling on the runs when day four of the first test resumes tonight, our time, in Durban. And Dutchman Max Verstappen has won the Singapore Grand Prix for the very first time. Those are today's top stories. This is Air National News.
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3: Through Wellard, the crash has just cleared along Kwinana Freeway northbound before Mortimer Road. Traffic's heavy though on the approach back to Mundajong Road. A police incident through Leeming is in place, closing South Street westbound between Valand Avenue and Darien Drive. Instant response emergency services are on site, seek an alternate route, and emergency works continue in South Guildford. Great Eastern Highway westbound at Kalamunda Road, affecting multiple lanes. There's speed reductions in place with Watercorp on site fixing up a water main. 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It's Dylan. That's the latest traffic on 91.3 Sport FM.
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11: Yeah, the forecast for the rest of your Monday, the 12th of October, a top today of 24 degrees, nice and sunny outside with no chance of rain to come for the rest of the night. We'll get to a minimum of 11 degrees overnight, top of 28 tomorrow later in the day. It's going to be hot, top of 32 middle of the week before it cools back off, and some showers could hit as well starting midweek. Currently in Perth though, really nice weather today, and it is currently 23 degrees.
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11: It's It's great to have your company on this Monday afternoon. There's still so much to get into between now and 5 o'clock. The business end will take over with Jack Crawshaw from there on out. So don't forget about that and stay tuned with us on 91.3 Sport FM. But a lot to get into. We've got Neil Sherwin coming up later in the hour to talk some soccer and Nick Lakovic to talk some basketball in just a little bit. But in between that, we'll talk plenty of cricket as the first test continues on day number 4, Australia 2 for 77 as we speak. One-day cup continues on as well at the Junction Oval, so we'll discuss that. The AFL trade period continues and more fallout from the weekend in the world of sport to discuss. And don't forget, if you want to join the conversation, you can. You can call up on 9418 7700. Or you can send a text message to 0429 913 913. We'd love to hear from you on the show this afternoon. Now, we do it all thanks to Freightmart, locally owned and operated for all of your international forwarding and local transport needs. And right now, we're going to turn our attention to the NBL Round 4 is in the books for all of you Hoops fans out there. The Perth Wildcats sitting inside the top two, second on the ladder, only behind the Jack Jumpers. 4 wins straight now for the Perth Wildcats after that great victory on Saturday night at RAC against the New Zealand Breakers by 16 points. We're going to talk about that with Nick, but we're also going to discuss yesterday's game between the Adelaide 36ers and the Sydney Kings and what a rivalry this has become between, in particular, Bryce Cotton and Kendrick Davis, both of whom had words for each other at the end of the game, and it got quite physical as well. Bryce Cotton had 17 points and 8 assists in the match, and he spoke post-game. Let's have a listen to what he had to say.
5: Player of the game, BC, some of these guys stepped up massively in this one, yourself included. How much did you need this win?
12: I mean, it was only a matter of time. You know, we weren't going to keep losing. But this was a great measuring stick for us to play a great team on the road and to handle the game the way we did it, undermanned. It just shows a testament to our character. And we had a lot of bench guys that stepped up.
5: You told me before the game that you're writing a new chapter. You're now 1-0 up in this series. How good does that feel?
12: Say that last part again.
5: You're now 1-0 up in this new chapter with the Kings. How does that feel?
12: It's just another game. Same movie, different actors.
5: Talk me through the confrontation with KD at the end. That looked kind of personal. What was that?
12: I don't know. You know, sometimes people got me marked around their calendar. I'm quiet until you got something to say, and everybody knows how I get down. I've been doing this for years, and at the end of the day, this is Adelaide versus the Kings, and, you know, fortunately, we came out with the win.
5: All right, go and enjoy it.
12: Appreciate you.
11: Yeah, words exchanged between Bryce Cotton and Kendrick Davis in yesterday's game, and a great win for the Adelaide 36ers. Hey, let's bring in a great friend of the program, a former Perth Wildcat, basketball analyst, basketball coach, Nick Lakovic joins me. G'day, Nick.
13: G'day, Matt. Great to be back. And yes, wasn't a great theatre between Adelaide and Sydney, and in particular Bryce and Kendrick.
11: Is it genuine or is it contrived a little bit between those two?
13: No, it's genuine. It is genuine. That kind of instinctive behaviour that you saw post-match. I don't know if the listeners or yourself actually heard that last steal that Bryce got off Kendrick. There was a bit of verbal stoush that went with that. Bryce gave it to Kendrick, something of the terms of give me that, you know what. So, listen, it is genuine. There's two elite competitors and performers. One has been the benchmark of the league in the time that he's been here, and then you have the emergence of Kendrick Davis, who single-handedly is the anchor, well, the driving force between Sydney's success last year and winning a championship.
11: What did you think of the game yesterday? The 36ers coming out on top by 6 points, pretty low-scoring game. I guess a few of us may have expected, you know, high-scoring, or maybe at least Bryce Cotton and Kendrick both to go off or get, you know, 30-plus points each, but that wasn't necessarily the case. It was a bit more of a grind. And the 36ers coming out on top. What did you think?
13: Yeah, I thought Adelaide won because of the supporting cast. They won the basketball game. I mean, the rivalry's great, as you mentioned. Both Kendrick and Bryce weren't efficient. They only had, I mean, Bryce had 17 and 8, but he shot it at a low clip. 6 for 20 from the field, and you know, KD, 16 points, 7 assists, 6 for 19. So they basically crossed each other out. The difference makers were John Jenkins and Matt Kenyon. 20 points, six threes, and then Kenyon. I thought he was incredible. 11 points, eight rebounds, three from three from the three-point line, whilst doing all the primary defensive work on KD. That's winning basketball. Cotton and Davis provided the theatre. Jenkins and Kenyon won the basketball game. And that's the guy that, you know, that's what championship role-playing is about. He didn't need 20 shots. He defended the opposition's greatest creator. He rebounded. He made his open shots. He brought physicality. And you heard Gleeson specifically praise his defensive work and his urgency. And that's what triggered Adelaide. Their identity started to build off the back of those individual performances.
11: So I think we can all expect that Bryce Cotton and Kendrick Davis will both feature come the MVP conversations towards the end of the season. Who are some of the other players that you're looking at that you think will also feature?
13: Look, there's a lot of talk, obviously, around Melbourne United and what they have built there. But, you know, it's interesting. I mean, I think Melbourne United are starting to build an identity about who they are. But Cole Anthony, I think he's going to take a little bit more time in understanding the league and getting to that, the balance of knowing when to go and when not to go. But I really think it's, you know, like if you look at the record of Tasmania and you look at what they're building through there and some of the playing in the backcourt that they have been fascinating to watch. I don't see anyone really at the Phoenix challenging for an MVP. Parker Jackson-Cartwright, up until the injury, for me, has been the benchmark so far and probably leading the NBL. And then Meninga's performance was incredible against Perth, right? So PJC, you know, you've got Cole Anthony, Bryce, KD, a lot of the ball-carrying duties and the guys out of the facilitators and creators. And look, rightly or wrongly right now, whatever people think, but Perth's record is 4-1 for a reason, and a lot of that has to do with the play, in particular of Pepper. He has been phenomenal. He's in top five in scoring. His development, we talked about it last week, has gone to another level. He's not a conversation of MVPs, but he's a big reason why Perth is succeeding.
11: A great game, 25 points on the weekend. That's now three straight games of 25 points for Elijah Pepper. To go with that, Dylan Windler. Well, he can be hot and cold, but he was certainly hot over the weekend, 32 points. So those two really were the two catalysts for the Perth Wildcats in this 16-point win over the New Zealand Breakers. Obviously, the Parker Jackson-Cartwright injury, the fact that he missed the game, that changed the dynamic of the matchup somewhat too with that lower leg injury. But what did you think of the win for the Perth Wildcats on Saturday night?
13: Yeah, agreed. I think the major caveat was no PJC, as you mentioned. I mean, that lower leg injury is now expected him to miss a few weeks. And you can't go past the last time they played. He's 30 points, 8 assists. He's been lighting it up in every game that he's played. But in saying that, I think the separators for Perth were clearly their ability to shoot the ball from beyond the three-point line, their efficiency, their fourth-quarter shot-making, 12 offensive rebounds and the 34th-quarter points just wore New Zealand down. You know, they were able to continue to have that balanced attack from the perimeter. As you mentioned, Windler, Pepper, Wagstaff stepped up. Delorso was good. For me, it was shot selection. That transferred into kind of good problem-solving on the offensive end and gave them some sustainability. But a lot of it has, you know, rested on the hands of making shots. I mean, the introduction of Knight, I don't think it was as successful as what many people thought it was going to be. You know, the new point guard, he committed 5 turnovers on debut. And it's not a criticism. I mean, Brandon Knight, he hasn't arrived to transform Perth for me. You know, what has impressed me more is Perth's existing system absorbed more an imperfect debut. And so the Wildcats have rhythm. Now the Wildcats, in this game, they carried Knight this week, but eventually they're expecting Knight to carry them or the Wildcats through the course of big moments in games. That's why he was brought here. 6 points, 2 rebounds, 5 turnovers. You know, I think he's got to get used to the physicality of the league. He has pace in a straight line. You know, the ability to learn how to guard certain guys. He struggled with Davison's physicality, but he's going to be an asset to this group. We know that.
14: Yeah, he'll be better for the run, you'd have to think as well. Jaron, really, how do you think he's settling in with the side as well since returning?
13: Up and down. I didn't think he had a great game in this one. You know, the balance of putting certain lineups on the floor is important for Jaron, really. And I think that he needs to just take his time in finding his shots in the game. There are a couple of forced moments, a couple of forced shots, but I think he's going to be a valuable asset down the stretch.
14: Christian Doolittle as well is just the other one. He still contributed quite well on Saturday night. Just the 5 points, though, but he had 7 rebounds and 9 assists. So we know he's a playmaker. We know he can facilitate, and he sort of does what's needed for the team. But at times, can he be a little too tentative? Would you like to see some more aggression on the offensive end from him, or are you okay with where he's at?
13: No, absolutely. But I think the other thing that wore him down in this game was guarding Menenga for 40 minutes of the game and getting brutalised on the interior. Let's not underplay the performance of that game. 40 points, 18 rebounds. The rest of the team only scored 44. So Doolittle had to absorb a lot of that interior presence. We saw him take a charge on him. So it was a constant workload there. The efficiency on the offensive end, it wasn't as aggressive, I agree. But an aggressive Doolittle is beneficial for the Wildcats. He is a tough cover. The ability to knock down the shot in transition, off the bounce, from beyond the three-point line. The post play, the stuff that he can do off creation, where he's an organizer. But I'd love to see him now. Knight's job for me is not to turn Doolittle back into a scorer as much as Doolittle's. I think Doolittle's passing is extremely dangerous. His recognition out there on the floor to create advantages for the team has been impressive. And I know people that can recognise the asset that he is, you know, the guy's not one-dimensional. So, yes, I'd love to see him score a bit more, but he adds so much to this offensive engine of the Wildcats.
14: All right. Now, for the Perth Wildcats, they're going to go to Sydney this coming weekend. Are they even going to know what to do with themselves, Nick, having to actually travel?
13: No, that's right. And this is the real test. Sydney on Saturday, as you mentioned, how does Knight handle Dellavedova's physical ball pressure? And whether Perth can contain Kendrick Davis without overhelping? Can Winler find the clean threes that he had in the last game against Sydney's, you know, perimeter length, Malawach and Torrey Craig? You know, those things are what really are going to define this game against Sydney. Perth's defensive communication, does it travel? Whether the Wildcats can execute after the crowd and the momentum turn against them is going to be a new experience for them. Listen, Perth have started the season really, really well. I think the Sydney game is an examination into their identity a little bit further. It's going to be a great one to watch.
14: Well, we know Tassie can travel. They are the only team above the Perth Wildcats on the ladder at the moment. Good win most recently against the Illawarra Hawks back on Friday night by 10 points. Pretty high-scoring game. And the Jack Jumpers, they're a really dangerous side, aren't they? And they go pretty deep too. Love Taron Armstrong, the athleticism he provides. And, you know, he's a great facilitator as well. We speak about that. Josh Bannon was great on Friday night, and so too David Johnson off the bench. But, you know, Will Magnay, he's a real big man and, you know, does a lot. You keep going, really. The list goes on for the Tassie Jack Jumpers. What has made them a special side so far this season?
13: Well, you hit the nail on the head. They are such a well-balanced, well-coached team and are the best team right now who have found their identity at both ends of the floor. Historically, what do you remember and know about Tasmania? And for me, Tasmania's identity has always been about their defense. Now, what you found is their ability to score at pace and to be able to put numbers on the board. So, you know, for me, they're the complete basketball team right now. Illawarra game, 122 points. They shot it at 65% from the floor. They hit 16 threes. They got to the line for 32 attempts. Johnson missed two shots. You know, like Taron Armstrong's playmaking and scoring. You know, Tasmania used to beat you, as I said, by making the game ugly. Now they're showing they can beat you by putting points on the board, pushing tempo, and playing at pace. They found another level here, so they're really, really interesting to kind of watch and follow over the next 2 or 3 weeks, whether they continue with this level of, you know, pace. It's normally been use the shot clock, get a shot in the last 5 seconds, wear down the opposition, and defend the island. Now it's push it, play at pace. They've got creativity and shot making. So they have been really impressive.
14: Now, you mentioned as well a little bit earlier on, Melbourne United, it looks like they're starting to get going now.
13: They're beginning to discover what this roster actually is. You know, like, they're 3-3. Their record doesn't, you know, really scare anyone. But because they had, what, I think 9 new players, their first 6 games are always going to be about their identity rather than becoming perfect. So what you're starting to see is they fall behind by 15 points to the Southeast Melbourne in the throwdown. They come back and they win that one. And they win it in the second half. They have size, they have versatility, and multiple decision makers. The one thing that I really like about this group that's standing out, Josh Aduro. He is becoming incredibly important to my mind. The interior scoring, he brings the vertical pressure, the rim protection, the rebounding, the physicality, and he doesn't need 20 shots. So Cole Anthony might sell the tickets, but Aduro might determine Melbourne's championship ceiling for me, and he's one of the most important aspects to this group having success.
14: All right. Well, the NBL will continue on. Midweek action, Ignite Cup to look forward to, the Sydney Kings and the New Zealand Breakers. That's up next. And for Perth, they'll have to travel for the first time this season. They'll take on the Sydney Kings on Saturday. Now, Nick, just before I do let you go, over in the States, WNBA finals will begin on Sunday. The Valkyries up against the Dream. Have you been following along with the WNBA playoffs?
13: I've followed along a little bit. I have. It's been an impressive start. You know, you see Golden State overtime victory against Vegas. So that was impressive. I mean, you know, this is a group, when I looked at highlights of this game and spread my eyes across the stats, I mean, Golden State didn't just sweep the champions by outscoring their talent. They swept them by looking like they shrunk every margin, the possessions, the rebounds, the turnovers. Gabby Williams is averaging 22. She's an important. Carla Thornton scored 18, Williams 16. You know, Las Vegas, they're going to be tough. My tip right now in this final is I've got Golden State to win in 6 games, I think. That's right. My prediction.
14: All right. Well, game one starts on Sunday, and we won't be too far away from the NBA proper season starting. A few more preseason games left to be had before we do get into the real stuff, which will take place Wednesday, the 21st of October. That'll be the official first game of the season. How do you think things are looking? Ben Simmons, he's in action with the Kings. We've seen LeBron James now with the Philadelphia 76ers earlier today. Nikola Jokic just doing his thing as he always does. Had, I think, 14 points straight in the first quarter. So he just picked up where he left off. How are you seeing the NBA ahead of the season?
13: Look, I mean, this is the preseason right now. So the most important thing is we're watching preseason kind of evidence, not regular season proof. You know, we're having a look at large scores, which are really at times a little bit irrelevant. What matters is whether the off-season pieces can make structural sense is what we look at. When I look at these, you know, LeBron already embracing a lower volume role, organizing role with the 76ers. I think Giannis is creating a great opportunity with a balanced scoring in Miami. Kyrie's return, you know, long layoff with that ACL injury. I think his first game back in like over 600 days, he was impressive against Houston. So there's lots of moving pieces in the NBA right now. It's going to be a fascinating one because you've got some new signings, new players getting traded. You know, the thing that I really am going to keep an eye on? The Australians in the NBA. Josh Giddey at Chicago, Dyson Daniels at Atlanta, Jock Landale at Atlanta. You know, Ben Simmons, as you mentioned, returning. Matisse Thybulle's at the Lakers. I call him an Aussie. Hopefully Alex Toohey gets some time at the Golden State Warriors. And one to keep an eye on, I think, is going to be Tyrese Proctor at Cleveland. You know, I think his role is going to continue to increase. And hopefully, you know, Josh Green and Johnny Furphy can get back to playing some good basketball after his Furphy's ACL injury. So lots to watch in the upcoming NBA season.
14: Absolutely. Nick, great chatting as always. Thanks so much for taking the time today, and we'll speak again soon.
13: Pleasure as always. Thanks.
14: Nick Lakovich, great friend of the program, talking all things hoops here on 91.3 Sport FM. All right, time for us to clear another break. Up next, we're going to chat some soccer. We're going to do that with Neil Sherwin from Backpage Football, contributor at the Far Post Perth. We'll talk the Australia Cup final. We'll talk some EPL. We'll talk the A-League with the season coming up and see how the Perth Glory are shaping up. I nearly said the Wildcats there. After talking the Wildcats with Nick Lakovich just before the break, if you've missed anything, you can go back and have a bit of a listen. So you can head to our website, sportfm.com.au. Earlier today, I caught up with Ben Waterworth from Fox Footy, Mitch Hardy, former Wallaby, Brad Hogg joined me, ex-Aussie spinner, Michael Laminato as well, stopped by to talk some motorsport. So you can go back and have a listen at your leisure, but don't go anywhere just yet. We've got about half an hour or just over remaining on Sports Drive. We'll keep you up to date with the cricket, and then Jack Crawshaw will take over as well with the business end from 5 p.m. So stay tuned on Perth Sports Leader, back after the break.

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4: There's a crash now in Salter Point. Kwinana Freeway northbound over Mount Henry Bridge, partially blocking the right lane. No major delays. Slow down and proceed with caution. Through Leeming, police incident has South Street shut westbound between Valand Avenue and Darien Drive. Traffic is heavy through there. Seek an alternate route. The freeway southbound, busy Hay Street to Mill Point Road, also at Manning Road and Billia Drive through to Rowley Road. And emergency works continue through South Guildford, Great Eastern Highway westbound at Kalamunda Road, affecting multiple lanes. Speed reductions are in place. It's Dylan. That's the latest traffic on 91.3 Sport FM.
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10: 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Taking a look over at Durban. Day number 4 underway. A couple of wickets have fallen. Australia 2 for 101. 2 for 101. Steve Smith at the crease not out on 15. Marnus Labuschagne not out on 17. Earlier in the day, first wicket to fall was Travis Head out for 11, caught by Bavuma off the bowling of Jansen. And Nick Maddison couldn't quite get a half century there, out for 48, and he was bowled by Nortier. So there you go, 2 for 102 now, 2 for 102, the Aussies. Let's turn our attention, though, to some soccer, as the Australia Cup final took place over the weekend. It was a battle of the old NSL versus the new A-League. And South Melbourne coming out on top in penalties, 4-3 in penalties in the end. What a result it was. They want to play top flight football here in Australia, and they may very well get to do that. Let's have a listen into the dying stages of the penalty shootout before Neil Sherwin from Backpage Football joins the show.
11: Australia Cup. There was something in the air this evening. It's been building.
10: What a result it was for South Melbourne in the Australia Cup final. Let's bring in Neil Sherwin to chat all about that and a whole lot more when it comes to the round ball game. Neil, good afternoon.
12: Hi, Matt. How are you?
10: I'm doing really well. How about you? And what did you think of that Australia Cup final? A thrilling result.
12: Yeah, I'm good. I'm one of the ones that did a bit of running yesterday at the Perth Running Festival. So a great event, has to be said. It's my first time doing it. So, yeah, really enjoyed that and feeling sorry for myself today. But otherwise, good.
10: Feed up today?
12: Yeah, I even took a day off work. Self-sympathy is the best kind.
10: Well, good on you. Now, the Australia Cup final, what did you think? I mean, South Melbourne, they want to play top-flight football here in Australia. It's been a groundswell of momentum in recent times. And, well, to get that win over Melbourne Victory on the weekend in penalties, what a result it was.
12: It's a fantastic result. It's a great competition. I think the Australia Cup has been a real breath of fresh air, as a tired old cliche, but it has been for the sporting landscape. And I think captures the imagination every year when you get these cup sets, you know, when an NPL team knocks off an A-League team or there's a team that goes quite far in the competition. We've had some instances in WA with Kingsway in recent memory, for example. And now this with South Melbourne actually taking out the trophy, it's a monumental result for them. I think it's a bit of a two fingers, for want of a better term, to the powers that be who didn't include them in the A-League when we went down that direction, and it's something that they've been knocking on the door of ever since, as you mentioned. And Melbourne Victory are arguably the biggest and most successful club in that A-League era in terms of their membership, their trophies, their stature. So, it was a huge game, and that's how it turned out to be in terms of the sold-out crowd. I think it was the biggest crowd for a sporting event at Amy Park, over 29,000 people. Great colour, great atmosphere, great vibe, and the game lived up to the billing. And I know quite often people will say that soccer and major events are boring and they don't live up to all the hype beforehand. But if you watch this game, the 120 minutes plus penalties, you were absolutely entertained. And the way it played out with Harrison Sawyer, a former South Melbourne player, and Jason Davidson, whose dad is a Hall of Famer in South Melbourne, they were the two players that missed the penalties for South Melbourne to win. It was, proper fairy tale stuff, and the celebrations afterwards did it justice too. So it's just a really great sporting event.
10: Do they deserve a spot in the A-League?
12: I'm on the fence in the sense that I really want more teams in the A-League. I think the league is too small. We don't play enough games. We're bored this off-season. I know that the A-League is starting this weekend, but we haven't played a game in May. Dreadful. We need more games. We need the calendar to be longer. So, yeah, taking in someone like South Melbourne seems the obvious way to do it. But on what merit do they get taken in? What's the criteria? They're arguably way more sustainable long-term than Western United, for example, who have bombed out. So my reservations aren't necessarily about bringing more teams in, because I want to get it up to 16 or 18 teams. It's just about making sure that there's the sustainability for those clubs, because we've lost quite a few over the years, and every time that happens, it's a massive step backwards. So if they've got the underpinning, fans, money, support, culture, everything else to go with it, well, yeah, why not? Grow the league. Ideally, I'd do it through promotion relegation, but that's too far away for someone like South Melbourne, who's possibly ready to go now.
10: Yeah. So your criteria to enter the A-League, what would it be exactly? What are we looking at?
12: I suppose my reluctance is around another team in the Melbourne area, because we have City, we have Victory, we've had Western United, and if you go to New South Wales as well, there's quite too many teams there as it is for me. I mean, I was happy with Auckland coming in. I'd ideally like to see Canberra and Tasmania have teams in the league. But if they're not on the cards for expansion reasons, if it means that we need to get an established club like South Melbourne in, well, the criteria should be around finances, for one, because we've had too many licenses fall by the wayside. And I know you can only guarantee that with the ownership that comes into the league. You don't know what's going to happen down the track. But if they can justify that, well, then sure. They appear to have the fan base. Now, it's a little bit of a... It's unrealistic in terms of they're not going to get 29,000, given that there was a lot of Victory fans to every A-League game. They only get around 1,500 to 2,000 at NPL level, but naturally there would be a bump in support and regular matchgoers if they were playing at a higher level. So the criteria for me is quite loose, because we've had tight criteria in the past. And teams have abided by that, and they've been chosen, and they've been selected, and they've been a disaster. So Gold Coast United was another one in there that we look back at, North Queensland, Fury. So I would ideally like, if a club can prove that it's sustainable and can add something to the league and you know, can bring colour and bring atmosphere and bring more games, then I'm all for it, whether that's South Melbourne or anyone else established.
10: Okay. Well, as mentioned, the A-League does begin this week, Friday night. Football between Sydney FC and the Western Sydney Wanderers. The Glory will be in action on Saturday against Macarthur. They'll be without Tom Lawrence, though. This is a big blow ahead of the season, isn't it?
12: Well, I mean, I don't know if he's officially been ruled
10: well,
12: out yet.
10: Yeah, but I mean,
12: knock.
10: It's an injury cloud, isn't it?
12: We'll see. It is. And the reason why I say that is because it's more of a knock than a soft tissue or something that he's had problems with in the past. So maybe my glass is very half full because I'm desperate for him to play. He's the heartbeat of that team now with the ins and outs that they've had in the off-season. But yeah, if they don't have him, it makes it even harder to go to MacArthur, where I think MacArthur are primed to have a pretty good season this year with their recruitment and with their players. They brought in Ryan Fraser from Western Sydney Wanderers, for example, who's a bit of a Tom Lawrence for them. He's going to be very good this year, I think. And you know, Glory haven't been amazing. It's fair to say in this preseason, there's a lot of question marks over, for example, Brian Kalsak hasn't been seen in the games in recent weeks and has been going through some fitness issues. And if you don't have Lawrence, you don't have Kalsak. They're two huge influences and experienced players in what is a very young squad. So, yeah, I know it's only round one, but already you're starting to get a little bit concerned about what happens when they go to MacArthur.
10: Familiar
12: story.
10: Let's go glass half full. Let's take a look at the positives. What excites you about the Perth Glory for this upcoming season?
12: While I'm a little bit skeptical about how high they can go, I do think there's some good players to look out for that they've brought in. Like Callum Ewanoff is a really, really good player, but he's had injury problems at heart. He's come to Perth on loan and has something to prove. And I think getting him in on loan is good because it's non-committal as such, in the sense that Hearts are probably picking up some of the wages for him. And Glory need that because they're not exactly flush with cash. So I think he's one to look out for in midfield. He's working as well for match fitness. I think he'll be good. I think bringing in an NPL player like Peter Jacobs, he's earned his stripes by playing in the local league. It's a big step up to play in the A-League, and he's definitely not going to be an Adam Taggart replacement. That's a lot of pressure to heap on him. But I think it's good for the local league to have somebody finally get taken and to be given a contract and a spot with the A-League side. So that, for me, is good. There's some young players. Matthew Dench, left-sided defender, who's come back over from time in the UK, is somebody that I think offers some balance out on that left-hand side alongside Sam Sutton. Henry Hoare is somebody who came through the Glory Youth Academy with the NPL, as it was back in the day where they used to have the Youth League, the MYL, and then he went to Brisbane for a while, went to Asia and has come back. He's 26 years of age, been playing good A-League football the last few seasons and is a good player. The biggest concern for me is where the goals are going to come from. So a lot will rest on the shoulders of Seb Despotovsky, who excited us quite a lot last year and scored a couple of really nice goals, as did Jaden Kucharski. So they're two players that are going to have to step up in terms of their goal count, because you remove Adam Taggart from the number nine spot, you don't get a direct out-and-out replacement for him. The goals have to come from somewhere. So I think those guys that I mentioned, plus Steph Golikovsky, are going to have to chip in with six, seven, maybe eight goals each if Glory are to challenge for the six and beyond.
10: All right. Who's your top team? Who's the team to beat for this season?
12: I like the look of MacArthur, as I mentioned. They're a team I do fancy, but I don't think it's going to be much different from what we've seen in previous years with Sydney FC, Melbourne Victory towards the top. Now, having said that, watching Melbourne Victory yesterday, I was going to go and rip my predictions up and maybe drop them down a place or two. I think Auckland have lost a couple of players, but are still good enough to challenge in and around the top four. But I think there'll be a drop-off in the Newcastle Jets. They were great last year, but they've just lost too many players. So what I think you'll see is a bit more of a return to the norm with the big boys fighting it out for the top couple of spots, Sydney and Victory. and the other is rolling in behind.
10: All right. Well, we will find out a little bit more about the A-League come Friday night from 5 p.m. kickoff, Sydney FC and the Western Sydney Wanderers, the first matchup of the season. Now, the EPL does continue on, Neil, and Man City, what a convincing win over Liverpool, 3-0. They copped it from the fans, but that didn't bother them whatsoever. And they did it within a short period of space, starting with the 65th minute and Erling Haaland, guess who, and then finishing their third goal in the 78th minute. So about a 13-minute span where they just put it on and, yeah, never looked back.
12: No, and I think it'd be remiss to overlooked the red card that happened just before that spell for Ryan Gravenbach. I saw a lot of people saying that it was a soft red card. A soft red card, probably, but it was a definite yellow card for stopping a counter-attack, and it was his second bookable offence, so naturally it's a red. So I don't really see what the complaints were. He took down Doku as City were on the counter-attack, and that extra space that City then had, they were able to exploit, and all three goals were real quality. Haaland finish was class, Doku cutting inside and curling one into the top corner. And then Ryan Cherki, just the close control in tight spaces and putting a defender on his backside and plot one under the goalkeeper. They were high quality goals. And yes, there's a massive cloud over the game going into it and during as well. But the City players they're professional footballers. They had a job to do. You know, they're hardly going to lie down and under all the media scrutiny, that they can separate it and do their job, and their job is to win the game. And as you say, they did so convincingly. So 6 wins from 6 is huge, keeps them at the top of the league, and we wait to see if it's all for nothing as this other off-field fiasco rolls on.
10: Yeah, well, what are your thoughts on that? Where we're at with it?
12: I still think they're in big trouble. I mean, I don't necessarily agree with all the rules that were in place, and neither do City, clearly, because they breached them. But if you're signing up to the Premier League's rules and then you go against them, you have to expect punishment. I think it's just a case of what the severity of that punishment is, whether it's demotion or relegation, or it's just a slap on the wrist in the form of fines and points deduction. I don't know. I really don't know, but I don't see how they can avoid some sort of punishment. And then it's up to the league and what sort of pressure they're under, because it seems to be going to the government level as well with all the talk around funding that comes from Abu Dhabi to the UK and pressure in that direction as well where we land. But I don't see how they can avoid punishment altogether, given how pretty clear and obvious it seems to be that they broke the rules. And again, whether you agree to the rules or not becomes obsolete when you sign up to them. Once you're in breach, then you're in breach and something should happen. So I don't think anybody will argue if and when any sort of punishment is handed down. Well, right. I'd say anybody, City will definitely try and argue.
10: Well, yeah, they'll continue to. I think they're still denying it, aren't they, at this stage, all the allegations?
12: I think that's all they can do. You can hardly put your hands up now and say, we've been denying it since 2018. We're just going to come out and say, yeah, look, we wasted all that time for 8 years.
10: Well, the Man City, despite the off-field stuff, they on the pitch, they are just killing it at the moment. 6 straight wins, as you mentioned there. Arsenal in second. They have dropped that one game, but looked good against Leeds United. Man U, on the other hand, the other Manchester team, not so good. 92nd minute goal to the Spurs of all teams, tying that game up at 1-1. What else caught your eye in the EPL over the weekend?
12: Yeah, I think that definitely did, because United have 6 points from 6 games. That's dreadful under Michael Carrick. That's not good at all for them. Definitely not. I think the pressure's on. We've talked about, you know, Carrick getting the full season and having his own players and bringing in, having an off-season to work with them. Well, it doesn't appear to have done anything for them. In terms of the other stuff, Brighton continue to roll. Really impressive again, going to Sunderland and getting a win, getting 3 points there. They're on 13 points in third spot, looking really good. So that was one that stood out. I think Chelsea are going to be a hit and miss, and there seems to be a massive gulf between their best and their worst performances. When we see them play, they were superb. Got a nice early start. It helps when you go 2 goals up inside a few minutes. So that was a big one for them. And I think at the other end of the table, Fulham are in big trouble. You know, we are only 6 games in, but they've got 2 points and they're winless. Yes, it's a 2-point gap to 16th spot. So it's by no means panic stations completely, but they brought in a new manager and it really hasn't worked. And if you're looking at maybe like the sack race for who's going to be the first out the door, there's potential that they could be looking to pull the trigger by Christmas if this run continues. Because, it just doesn't look... It's hard to see where their first win is going to come from.
10: Yeah, that it is. Hey, we've got a game to look forward to tomorrow as well, Coventry and Newcastle. Neil, it's been great chatting to you today, as always. Thanks so much for taking the time, and we'll speak soon.
12: No problem. Thanks for having me again.
10: Neil Sherwin from Backpage Football, great friend of the program. A big thanks to Neil for joining the show. All right, time to clear one final break. Up next, we'll take a look around the grounds. We'll bring in producer Regan for a sports update. We'll have a look at what's going on over in Durban. And the Aussies, how they're faring at this stage on day number 4. So stay tuned for that. We'll wrap things up as well on the show. Don't forget, you can continue to stay with us on 91.3 Sport FM, because up next, more live programming. We've got the business end with Jack Crawshaw. So stick around for that here on Perth Sports Leader. And you can join the conversation in the final 10 minutes of the show as well. If you want to get involved, you can call on 9418 7700 or you can text to 0429 913 913. 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
4: 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I'm Matt Grubelich, driving you home through until 5 o'clock today, all thanks to Freightmart. Now, Australia are currently leading South Africa, day four over in Durban, by 224 runs with 8 wickets still in hand. So the first wicket to fall today, Travis Head out for 11, caught Bavuma Bold Jansen. And then Nick Maddison couldn't quite make it to a half century, out for 48 off of 38 balls. He hit 6 fours and 2 sixes. He was eventually bowled by Norkia out for 48. So currently it's Marnus Labuschagne not out on 29 and Steve Smith at the crease not out on 20. So those two just building a nice little partnership here. Why don't we bring in producer Regan to take a look around the grounds and see what's going on in the world of sport at the moment for a final sports update. Regan, hello again to you.
5: Hello, Matty.
4: What are your thoughts on day four so far?
5: Yeah, gone along nicely so far. Nick Maddison got us off to a nice start, and striking at 126 in a test match is, pretty prominent stuff. Then Marnus Labuschagne and Steve Smith just trotting along at the moment. They've already started the spin nice and early. Have South Africa, I think most of the talk has been the last couple of days on this pitch in recent memory, starts to spin more often than not. So they've started that already with Harmer already bowling 7 overs and Maharaj into his third at the moment. But Smith and Labuschagne, with Renshaw coming in next, the best three players are spinning the side. So hopefully they can keep ticking it along quite nicely, and we can see some more scoring shots, some more boundaries as we look to take the lead past 200. Past 300, I should say. It's 224 at the moment, and not seeming much trouble from the South African bowling attack. So the Aussies are travelling quite nicely. Victoria, on the other hand, falling a bit behind where they need to be against South Australia. 4 down for 146. Peaks, the man that needs to stay in, he's 49, not out. Blackford on 18, not out. Glenn Maxwell still to come in next, but after that it's the bowlers, and I'd still have South Australia in prominent position for that match. Wardell with 2, and Wes Agar with the other 2 wickets there, Matty.
4: Yeah, plenty of cricket to look forward to tomorrow as well. WA, Queensland one day, you can hear it live on Sport FM. I'll be live between 12 and 2 p.m, and then we'll get to the Wacker from 2 o'clock for that one-day match. And hopefully WA can continue their winning ways against Queensland. Their squad is Reeds, Ashton Turner, the captain, Ashton Agar, Hilton Cartwright, Brodie Couch, Joel Curtis, Kieran Elliott, Albert Esterhuizen, Liam Haskett, Will Malajuk, Mitch Marsh, Jordan Quiggin, and Sam Whiteman. So there you go. That's the lineup for the West Aussies tomorrow. AFL trade period does continue on, Regan. Just before we do get there, anything else to discuss? We'll finish off with the trades.
5: That's pretty much it, Matty. Just the cricket going on at the moment. We had that story break from over the weekend. If you wanted to stick on footy, Will Hayward and Lockie Cowan from Carlton admitted to hospital after a house party with potential recreational drugs involved, but we haven't seen any real update on that, so it's hard to really speculate on what's true and what not. We might get some more information a little bit later, but yeah, it's all counting down in this AFL trade period. Just the one confirmed trade today, which has been Butler and Schubert off to the Gold Coast Suns with some pick swaps in there as well. As a pretty quiet day tomorrow, probably going to be quite similar, maybe a few more things happening, but Wednesday, like we see every single season, going down to the matter of hours, minutes, seconds, it's going to go down to the wire.
4: Well, the other thing actually over the weekend that I did want to just make mention of that we haven't touched on today, and we've pretty much touched on everything that has happened, WAPG.

0: championship, plenty of international sport as well. Bathurst 1000, how good was that? What a cinematic finish it was to the race with Di Pasquale running out of fuel on the last lap and Kostecki overtaking and getting the win. Anthony Disegli, the Perth Bears CEO, is not going to make it to round one 2027. He has stepped down as the chief executive. He has said, I'm extremely proud of what the hard-working Perth Bears team has achieved in the past year. I have no doubt that the Bears will continue to grow and grow and become a behemoth of the national sporting stage. And the Perth Bears have a professional and dedicated executive leadership team supported by a very talented group of committed staff. The club is in exceptional hands under the leadership of head coach Mal Meninga and assistant Ben Gardner. So clearly some frustrations there, and they just couldn't see eye to eye, Anthony Disegli and a portion of that Perth Bears group.
1: Yeah, I did see that over the weekend, actually. Yeah, interesting. He's decided to, step away. There's a bit of disarrest up the top. We know that can, sort of filter all the way down too. So at least it's done now. The decision's been made and they can focus on that replacement and looking to be positive on and off the field heading into when the Bears come into the competition. But, not exactly what you want to see, is it?
0: No, not really at this stage in the piece. So season 2026 finishes. Bears, I mean, it's now go time for the Perth Bears, isn't it? I mean, November comes, pre-season comes. It's all going to happen, and it'll happen pretty quickly. And now they're going to be on the lookout for a new CEO. So we might even talk about it more tomorrow. But it's something has gone wrong there at the top level. Now something has also gone wrong for the Australians. Steve Smith is out for just 27. So Matt Renshaw will now come into bat. But that's now 3 wickets to fall on day 4 so far. 3 for 125 Australia. Their lead 231. And Steve Smith caught by Jansen off the bowling of Harmer. So that spin coming into play, as you mentioned moments ago, Regan, with Manus Labuschagne currently not out on 29. But it's a little bit of a hit, isn't it, for the Aussies? Steve Smith just hasn't really, he scored 25 in the first innings too. So he just hasn't gotten going with the bat.
1: Yeah, no, and I thought he was going to try and use his feet against the spinners like he did in that first innings before getting out, and hit a nice six over Long On's head just earlier in the over, and he's tried to replicate that and has picked out probably the only fielder you wouldn't in Marco Jansen standing at Long On. He's chucked his lanky arms up there, standing at 7 feet tall, and has plucked it before reaching the line. But yeah, hasn't really gone on with his starts, which we usually back Steve Smith in for. I mean, he averages 55, 56 in Test cricket, so you almost expect him to be raising the bat every single time he goes out there. But I'm sure it'll click nonetheless. He has looked comfortable at the crease when he's been out there, but just a few illustrious shots that have not gone his way.
0: Well, Jansen, he's a big man. He's close to 7 foot. He had to juggle that one down, but he gets the catch, and a third wicket has fallen on day number 4 for the Aussies. So not a great way to finish off the show, unfortunately, Regan, but we'll stop it there because the business end is about to take over.
1: Yeah, looking forward to that, but hopefully some more quick runs scored for the Aussies, as I think wickets will tumble sort of every now and then as they look to up the run rate, but Matty Renshaw getting off the mark quite easily there for his first balls. Hopefully he can replicate somewhat of his first innings score.
0: Yeah, hopefully so. And that was 190, that brilliant knock in the first innings. Regan, thanks to you.
1: Thanks, Matt.
0: Producer Regan with your sports update. Thank you to all of my guests on the show today, to Ben Waterworth from Fox Footy, to Mitch Hardy, former Wallaby. Brad Hogg joined me, ex-Aussie spinner. Michael Laminato stopped by over in Singapore, actually, following the Singapore Grand Prix, and we spoke Bathurst as well. Nick Lakovich joined the show, a great friend of the program, and Neil Sherwin stopped by to talk some soccer. So if you missed any of those chats, you can go back and have a listen at our website, sportfm.com.au. Thank you to Freightmart, locally owned and operated, for all of your international forwarding and local transport needs, and to all of the listeners, to everyone who listened across the previous 3 hours and across the day, and to all of the great listeners who take their time to contribute to each and every show as well. 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Don't go anywhere because up next, as mentioned, the business end with Jack Crawshaw. And then tomorrow, so you'll hear Sports Breakfast, you'll hear the Sports Connection, you'll hear me live between 12 and 2. Different time slot for Sports Drive tomorrow, 12 and 2. And then we will get into the One Day Cup as WA take on Queensland from 2 p.m. You can hear each and every ball live from the Wacker right here on Perth Sports Leader. So it's one you do not want to miss tomorrow. So much to look forward to. Until then, it's goodbye for now. And up next, the business end with Jack Crawshaw. Stick around on Sport FM. 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
2: I'm Alan Baskin. One Nation's New South Wales leader is seemingly rejecting the state government's offer to cost its election policies. Jefferson Shaw reports.
3: Premier Chris Minns has conceded One Nation's Mike Newman could become the leader or opposition leader for New South Wales. He says for that reason, the party should also run the gauntlet of the Parliamentary Budget Office to cost their election promises. The government will introduce legislation this week to allow the party access to the independent analysis. However, Mike Newman is effectively rejecting any PBO assessment of their own policies, saying their only costing request is the spend on net zero. He says unless that can be provided, One Nation won't be lectured. Jefferson Shaw, State Parliament.
2: Canberra watchers say former Federal Treasurer Josh Frydenberg might be considering a comeback to politics. Michael Lynch with that story.
4: Word on the street is that Frydenberg may be looking at recontesting his old Melbourne-based seat of Kooyong. That seat, which he held until May 2022, was once held by the late Liberal Party leader Andrew Peacock. The Federal Opposition's Dan Tehan says Mr. Frydenberg would be a great addition to the Parliament.
5: If Josh wins pre-selection and he can knock off Monique Ryan, I think the Australian Parliament will be a better place. I think it'll be stronger, it'll have better intellect, it'll have someone who can make a contribution. So absolutely, bring it on.
2: Small business owners are launching a radio ad campaign aimed at permanently killing the Australian Tax Office credit card tax ban. Sarah Vitasane reports.
6: The Australian Tax Office ban on credit card payments has been delayed until June 2027 after federal government intervention. But despite the reprieve, traders warn the looming policy still threatens to shutter many local businesses. Small business owners have now joined forces to launch a new ad campaign calling on the government to ditch the ban for good. With MPs returning to Parliament, the Coalition has said it's willing to legislate to ensure the decision is reversed.
2: A fresh wave of destructive flash flooding has struck Nepal weeks after more than 1,000 people were killed in floods triggered by a landslide. Several people are missing after another landslide blocked a river which then burst its banks. Nine foreigners are among 95 people rescued so far. A global study of 18 countries has revealed an urgent need for targeted dementia prevention and healthcare strategies. Researchers at the University of New South Wales found low and middle-income countries face the greatest risk of dementia cases skyrocketing. It's predicted the global number of new dementia cases could reach 24 million a year by 2050. The Australian Council on Smoking and Health has ranked Queensland the top state in tackling the illegal tobacco trade. The latest round of the National Illicit Tobacco Ladder has found the Sunshine State is outpacing the rest of the country in responding to the crime and health threat. Queensland holds the top spot for its nation-leading enforcement. Into the Australian share market, the All Ords has closed up 59 points at 8937. One Australian dollar was buying 69.75 US cents. This is AIR National News.
7: At the AIR Sports Desk, hello, I'm Leonie Kay. To cricket, Australia returned to the crease on none for 33 for day four of the first men's test against South Africa, holding a 139-run lead. After 17 overs, Australia were 2 for 100. Wallabies fullback Tom Wright is adamant they're closing the gap on the All Blacks ahead of Saturday's Bledisloe Cup rematch. Australia trailed by just 3 points at halftime before New Zealand ran away 50-19, locking up the trophy for another year. Wright says they're closer than the scoreline suggests.
8: They were there for the taking for us up until half time. We could have made the exact same argument. They were right in it. Both teams squabbled a couple of chances. They probably just applied a lot more pressure in the second half than we were able to apply to them, and the Chockies fell their way.
7: Red Bull will be the major sponsor of the first ever street circuit MotoGP in Adelaide. The two-year deal will see Red Bull as title sponsor for the inaugural event from the 12th to the 14th of November next year before continuing in 2028. MotoGP CEO Carlos Ezpeleta says it's a perfect fit.
9: I can't, you know, imagine any better brand suited to work with us to make this event a huge success than Red Bull, because, you know, we share the same defiant spirit.
7: In NRL news, a massive boost for the West Tigers. They've signed Newcastle Grand Final player Tyson Frizzell. The veteran forward has signed a one-year deal. Australian Independent Radio News.
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11: A lot going on at the moment in Midland. Watch out for a crash along Great Eastern Highway heading eastbound at Bushby Street. The right lane is blocked in both directions. It's very slow and emergency services are on site. Delays in Carramar with another crash. Wanneroo Road southbound at Joondalup Drive in the left lane. Also, the crash in Salter Point remains on Kwinana Freeway northbound over Mount Henry Bridge. Incident response have shut the right lane. Also, still lengthy delays through Leeming with the police incident closing South Street westbound between Valand Avenue and Darien Drive. Seek an alternate route. It's very heavy. Major crash and traffic management are on site. Rain, hail or shine. 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Station sponsor. It's Dylan. That's the latest traffic on 91.3 Sport FM.
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16: Let's have a look at the forecast. Sunny and 28 degrees tomorrow after an overnight low of 11 tonight. Winds easterly, 25 to 40 kilometres per hour, becoming light in the late afternoon and then easterlies tomorrow evening. Wednesday, 32 degrees, mostly sunny day with the medium chance of showers in the late afternoon and evening. Showers easing, 23 on Thursday, and then cloudy and 23 degrees on Friday. Quick look at the weekend, shower or two, 24 Saturday, and a shower or two and 23 on Sunday. Remains sunny throughout this afternoon and into this evening as well with easterly winds. Current temperature in Perth, it is currently 19 degrees.
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16: Great to have you with us. It's the business end on this Monday afternoon here on Sport FM. Coming up to 11 minutes past 5 o'clock. Great to have your company wherever you may be listening to us this afternoon. 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Jack Crawshaw with you, the business end. Our Monday expert is Digby Beecham. He's going to join us in just a sec. 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WA Electric Company, electrical work done right without the turnaround. Or without the runaround, I should say. It's a quick turnaround with the WA Electric Company, Kevin Late. They're great supporters of 91.3. Plenty to talk about. Cricket's obviously going on in South Africa at the moment. The Aussies are trying to build a lead, obviously, for the South Africans to chase in the fourth innings of the game there. Got plenty of AFL trade period news to talk about too. A little bit of racing in the back end of the business end with the Pinnacles nominations being announced this afternoon. So we'll sink our teeth into that too. Plus the performances of Big Red trade Zoom and Basset Hound for Mitchell Pateman. He spoke on Sports Breakfast this morning with Wayne and Jacob. You can catch Mitchell Pateman's interview wherever you download your podcasts from in the Sports Breakfast feed. But let's bring in our Monday expert, Digby Beecham, who joins us again on the business end. Hello, Diggers.
17: Jack, good afternoon to you and to everyone tuned in. Expert might be a bit of a stretch, but we'll do our best.
16: No, of course. Been in the game a long time, Diggers. How many years did you write for? All those years, Diggers, for the paper?
17: Oh, a long time. Long time.
16: Very long time indeed, yes. So we will...
17: Sorry, Jack, just lost you there. I started when I was 16, it was.
16: 16?
17: Back there in 1990, I got a cadetship down there at the Bunbury Mail. So long time ago now. Lots changed.
16: Plenty to talk about, yes, over the next hour or so, as I mentioned. And the media landscape has certainly changed, hasn't it, over the last number of years. The Aussies are 3 for 144 in the cricket. Manus Labuschagne's 34 from 53 balls with 4 boundaries, and Matt Renshaw's gone to the crease. He's 10 from 12 with a 4 next to his name. Steve Smith, the last man out, he was caught by Marco Jansen off Simon Harmer for 27. Head was out for 11, and Nick Maddison went for a quick fire 48 off 38 balls with 6 fours and 2 sixes. The Aussies lead the game by 250 runs with 7 wickets remaining. Diggers, what's your assessment on, let's start with where the game is at the moment, considering that we're going to talk about this in just a second. I'm going to reel these numbers off for you now. So 24.4 overs were lost on day one, 15.2 overs lost on day two, and 21.2 overs lost on day three. So 60 overs have been gone in the game. The Aussies surely have to factor that into their thought process, not only for tonight, but also trying to take 10 wickets potentially on the final day.
17: Yeah, no doubt about that, Jack, and they're good figures that you mentioned there, because that gives Pat Cummins and his bowling cartel and clearly, the coaching staff, Andrew McDonald, and the backroom staff, a bit of an idea on what's needed and how long they need. There's only one side that can win this test match at the moment, and it's not the hosts, and that's not being parochial, that's fact. When you've got a lead of 250-odd, which they have, they've got 7 wickets in hand. There's meant to be another 76 overs bowled today. Now, they're not going to get through them, because we are seeing these clouds roll in after the tea break there in Durban on the east coast of South Africa. So you would like to think that the Australians, and Pat Cummins being one of those, i.e. the bowlers, that they would like to have, you know, 2 new balls at the South Africans, hence why I think they've scored as briskly as they have. They're certainly in front of the game, and they were able to dismiss the home side, you know, inside 80 overs. Some of that was probably poor shot selection, to be fair, but you know, you need to work through that, and you need to work back from and factor in you're going to be losing a fair bit of play, you know, if those figures hold up with what you've mentioned there. So it wouldn't be a shock if Australia are having a crack at South Africa before tea this evening.
16: Yeah, that would be, I think, the consideration point for Pat Cummins. There's no doubt about that. There's a couple of big issues at play here, right? We'll come back to Nick Maddison in just a sec. But firstly, the loss of the light. That's the big one for me. Now, you can send us a text at any time too, by the way, 0429 913 913 if you want to get involved in the conversation. So the light's the issue for me, right? And I've heard Sean Pollock speak in this test match, both on TV and on radio, about the use of the pink ball, right? And the role that it plays. So the playing conditions, the ICC recently introduced the playing conditions where if both sides agreed before the test match that if the red ball was no good because of the light, well, then the pink ball could be used, right? I don't think that, you know, and this might be, I don't know what you think, Diggers, but this could just be my opinion, right? That no side's ever going to agree to that, because at some stage their luck might be that when the light fades, whatever time that may be, they could have the bat in hand, and you've got the likes of, let's say it's Australia, you've got Jansen, you've got Nokia, in maybe the next couple of tests it could be Rabada, all steaming in at you. Surely you're the poor cousin if that occurs. So therefore, I don't know whether the captains are ever going to be, and this would have been the perfect test match to do it in Durban, considering what we know, and HD Ackerman, who plays a bit of a role here on Sport FM, former South African test cricketer, commentated in the series, said Durban was going to be exactly the way that it's played out from a weather conditions perspective, right? So my thought process is that surely it's not put in the hands of the captains, it's put in the hands of the officials, which is the umpires and the match referee, right? That as soon as they decide, whatever time that might be, that the red ball's no longer good enough, because that's what the light meter tells them, well then, okay, we're now going to play with the pink ball. And that just removes it completely out of the captain's hands whatsoever. Whatever situation the game is at, and that's maybe where the tactics come into it a little bit more from a captaincy perspective, but at least the officials and the umpires and the game can continue without the captains not having agreed potentially before the game started.
17: Yeah, look, I agree with you, and there's a couple of things here that we need to consider. Don't worry about asking the captain's permission. So I concur with you there, Jack. Just say, this is the way it is. We are going to play with a pink ball. It's not a day-night test per se, but the conditions here on the east coast of South Africa demand that we play with a pink ball, because after all, we are in the entertainment business. Test cricket is flourishing in some countries and withering on the vine in others. And sadly, despite the fact that South Africa were able to win the World Test Championship by beating Australia at Lord's last year, Test cricket in South Africa isn't strong. And you're seeing that with attendance figures. So 24.4 overs lost on day one, 15.2 overs lost on day two, and 21.2 overs lost on day three, as you said, Jack, earlier. So that's too much cricket being lost. If you're a spectator and you're going to pay however many rand you are to go to a game in South Africa to watch Australia and South Africa, two of the powerhouses, go head-to-head, and it's the first time Australia's been back there since 2018, we know what occurred there at Newlands, surely you are going there hoping to get 90 overs. And the only way you're going to get 90 overs, or you're going to get cricket which extends until 30 minutes post the scheduled stumps time, is if you're using a pink ball. I just think they've missed the trick here.
16: I think they have. There has to be some sort of... Maybe they've gone with a measure which allows it to occur, but maybe it'll be another 12 months potentially before they realise that no one's agreed to it. So therefore, we're going to implement it. I mean, I think, you know, you look at different sports and different things, you know, around the world with different coloured balls. Tennis is played with a fluoro green ball, and you look at other sports that are around the place, and I think cricket has to move with the times now and realise that, as you said, if you don't want people packing up and going home at 3:30 because the light is no good. So therefore, you've got to make that call, and I think the ICC needed to go one step further and put it back in the hands of the officials and not with the captains with themselves. But the other thing as well is the poor crowd numbers in Durban. Now, if you look at some of the wide shots that occur in the television coverage, there's no one there. There's been no one there for about 4 days. And this is the fourth day of the game. So it's a combination of things, right? There's the civil unrest, which is going on in South Africa at the moment, where there is some nasties going on, I suppose, around in Durban with some local political groups and, you know, all sorts of things that are going on there. There's also the fact that, you know, Test cricket is not necessarily liked in that part of the country, in Durban. They're not usually a big attending crowd when it comes to Test cricket. And then the other thing as well, as I suppose, is the financial aspect. People in Durban are not necessarily the people that are going to pay a lot of money to go to the cricket. I read an article from Dan Bredig today, who writes for The Age over in the eastern states, and he spoke about how his Uber driver, the Uber trip was delayed going home because of the fact that he needed to stop the driver to buy more data in order to power his GPS to get the drivers around. So, you know, that's the significance of it. So I just wonder whether the fixturing's not quite right from a Cricket South Africa perspective, when they could have played on the Highveld at Centurion or Johannesburg, where Test cricket is a lot more supported than it is, say, on the coast at Durban.
17: Yeah, look, I'm not entirely sure what the South African domestic summer looks like, because obviously they do play there in Cape Town and Joburg and the like. And Joburg's another ground where they can get those storms rolling in there, as you said, on the Highveld. So, look, it's disappointing. It really is. But I can't recall, and I've watched a lot of cricket in South Africa, Jack, where you've had a massive attendance at a test match. Mm. Like, you might get that, is it the New Year's Day test match sometimes, or the New Year's, you know, in Cape Town.
16: Yeah,
17: Boxing Day, Cape Town, when there's a lot of holiday makers down there on the Western Cape. But, look, it's not exactly flourishing. Let's put it that way. Which is a shame, because South Africa, for all the issues that they've had in society, and we know what's happened post the end of apartheid and the quota system and the like, one thing South Africa have been able to do time and time again is unveil high-end talent, like proper cricketers, and not just in the white ball game, but also in the red ball game. Like, they've had some wonderful players. Sharks Callis is one of the greatest cricketers the game's ever seen. Sean Pollock was a superstar and a captain, and you know, Graham Smith and, you know, Mackay Rantini. Kagiso Rabada's a beauty. I've missed many others. But it's just not strong, Test cricket in this country, in terms of the attendance figures. And I can't see it changing anytime soon, because we get flooded with T20 cricket. We get flooded. You know, they're about to have a World Cup, aren't they? Again, you know, we saw what happened back in 2003. I still think that's the best World Cup, 50-over World Cup we've ever encountered. It was long. Don't get me wrong. They played in Namibia. They played in Kenya. They played in Zimbabwe. But it was, you know, culminated with that, you know, that wonderful final with Ricky Ponting and Damien Martin doing what they did at the Wanderers against India. So, unfortunately, Test cricket just has to take us, you know, a seat on the sidelines in terms of eyeballs over there in South Africa.
16: That's the first World Cup that I remember as a kid. So I would have been 12, I think. 2003 is the one that I remember the most in South Africa. And that's probably why I'd love to go and do a cricket trip there one day, Diggers, is because that's my first vivid memory of World Cups. But, they certainly have got some issues there. You're listening to The Business End, powered by a station sponsor, the WA Electric Company. Electrical work done right without the runaround. Jack Crawshaw and Digby Beecham this afternoon. They've just lost a fourth wicket, the Aussies. So Manus Labuschagne's out, caught by Bavuma off Maharaj for 37. Matt Renshaw is 20 not out off 21 balls. And Alex Carey has just come to the wicket. One off the text, Simon in Swanbourne says, do we take it the lights at the stadium in Durban are low quality? They have the lights on there, but still stop early. Here in Australia, we play late at night. The lights here are bright enough to play and for TV. I heard on the television coverage yesterday that the lights had been upgraded at Durban and some of the other grounds in South Africa because of the impending 2027 World Cup. So I assume, Diggers, that Durban is of good spectacle. It's just got to the point where, because of that cloud cover, it's just got too dark to play.
17: Yeah, well, I just don't know. Like, if you play, I know it's a different with white ball and the light, but surely you got lights. And I know, to be fair, you know, Durban has got its issues. I think the city centre is battling, and there's
16: had a power outage this morning. So the power had gone out in the town of Durban this morning, and
17: which is not ideal when you know, and it's a big city. You know, it's a big city. It's a big port city there. But yeah, it's got some societal issues at the moment, Durban, and unfortunately that's flowed over into the cricket sphere. But I just think you don't get the captains to agree. Just say, this is the way it is, this is what we're doing, and be mindful that we're trying to ensure the protection and the flourishment of Test cricket. So therefore, if we have to play with pink balls to get 90 overs or as close to 90 overs a day, and that might lead to a little bit of an uncomfortable period for the batters at some stage, well, so be it. You know, we have to think of the bigger picture here.
16: Okay, let's move on. Nick Maddison. So he made a duck in the first innings, faced a numerous deliveries. Nick Maddison couldn't get off the mark. Did we see in the second innings, Diggers, 48 from 38 balls, 6 fours and 2 sixes. Was this what the Australian selectors intended, that they wanted Maddison head at the top to get Australia off to an absolute flyer at the top of the order with two players that are sea ball, hit ball players?
17: Yeah, possibly. Only the selectors could let you know what their thought process is in that respect, I think, Jack. But look, it's always, I would have thought, when you're going out to bat, and it's never great to go out on a pair like Nick Maddison was, but they did have a lead of 106, the Australians, Travis Head and also Nick Maddison, as they strode to the crease. So if you're an opening batter and you're going out there with a lead like that, and basically the license to take the game on and make sure that you put the team above yourself, and you can score freely, you can swing the arms. I would have thought that's a pretty good predicament to face. Mm. But in saying that, Nick Maddison went out there off that 33-ball duck in the first dig and was able to score quite freely here. So 48 off 38, hit some sixes, hit some boundaries, looked comfortable enough, but I'm still jury out as to the selection and whether he's your long-term solution and what that means for some of those cricketers who have toiled away in the first-class arena at Sheffield Shield level for some time and been overlooked.
16: Well, no doubt they stick with him now with the 48 off 38 rocks. I think that gets him a pass into the second test if he wasn't already going to be picked for two or three
17: what
16: tests
17: do
16: already.
17: What do they do with Renshaw?
16: Yeah, this
17: what
16: is
17: they
16: the
17: do
16: question.
17: With Renshaw if Green's fit?
16: Yeah, this is the big question now. So Matt Renshaw peels off a game-winning nearly 200. I think Bo Webster goes in the gun if Cameron Green's fit, right? So I think Webster hasn't performed with the bat in this particular game. He's going to come in next, so we'll see what happens. But I would have thought Renshaw has to stay in. You couldn't drop him. That would be one of right up there with all the decisions recently that have been bizarre. That would be nearly at the top of the list if you drop a bloke who's made nearly 200. So
17: they won't drop him. He plays.
16: So whether he bats at five... You put does Green then where does he fit in? Does Green go to five? Renshaw drops to six, and then you've got Alex Carey, who's at six now, drops back to seven. That's probably or does Green go into six? Renshaw bat stays at five. Carey drops to seven. That's the another conundrum, I suppose.
17: Yeah, it is. Or whether you just say to Labuschagne, right, you open with Travis Head, and I know that Marnus has been quite vocal. I don't want to open. Well, Stiff, you know what? You will be opening because this is about the team. It's not about you. We'll bat Renshaw at three. Smith stays at four. Green comes back in that middle order where he looks to be best suited at five. You got Carey at six. What do you do with Webster? There's a decision to be made there. And the other one we haven't spoken about, Cooper Connolly. This is a young man who... I think they missed the trick here with an opportunity to, you know, get some games into him, you know, in a really tough environment in South Africa. It's never easy to go over there and score, but we've seen some very good careers be launched and flourished in South Africa in the Test arena. And it's a hard way to cut your teeth, but I would have thought it's a great opportunity for Cooper Connolly to be considered as well.
16: Well, I think he's been skipped in the queue with the Nick Maddison selection, I think.
17: Which is ridiculous.
16: Yeah.
17: It is ridiculous, and I'm not saying that as a West Australian. Like Nick Maddison's 34, 35 years of age, hadn't played first-class cricket for over a year, and you're picking him ahead of Cooper Connolly. Not for me.
16: Mm. You can get involved by sending us a text here on the business end, Jack Crawshaw, Digby Beecham, 0429 913 913. Just before we get to a break, because we're going to get into the AFL trade period stuff on the other side, 4-for-161 Australia. Mitch Marsh is back tomorrow for Western Australia One-Day Cup Cricket. We saw the heroics on Sport FM, and you heard them on Sport FM yesterday. We saw the heroics of the Wacker with the 2-wicket win in the Sheffield Shield game with Sam Fanning crabbing his way through his batting innings to get WA over the line with Aaron Hardy, who finished 80 not out in a man-of-the-match performance. But Mitch Marsh is back in that side tomorrow. So plenty of reasons to get down to the Wacker tomorrow. It's a day-night game, 2 p.m. start, 28 degrees. But it's great to see the Bison in the West Australian side, Diggers.
17: Absolutely it is, yeah. Great to have him back and going about his business. And just on Sam Fanning, congratulations to him. And we talk about, we was mentioned a couple of times already this afternoon, Jack, on the business end, in terms of being selfless and putting the team above yourself. Like, he's torn a hamstring in obvious discomfort, yet he's gone out there and faced the music and faced the balls and provided wonderful support to Aaron Hardy, the skipper, who makes an unbeaten 80. And we know that Sam Fanning clearly does what he has to do, makes an unbeaten 14, and WA get to 8 for 201 and beat Queensland by 2 wickets. Like, you wouldn't have thought that was possible after Queensland made 307 in their first dig. Then Jai Richardson gets to work. Queensland dismissed for 68 in their second dig. And WA, after compiling 175 and coming up short, make the 8 for 201 and get their Sheffield Shield campaign off to a really good start.
16: Yep. No, they've done well under the start of the Bo Casson, Aaron Hardy era. And to get a win on the board early, I think will do the world of confidence. So that one-day squad, if you haven't caught up with it, so Ashton Turner's the skipper, WA. Ashton Agar, Hilton Cartwright, Brody Couch, Joel Curtis, Kieran Elliott, Albert Esterhuizen, also Liam Haskett, Will Malachek, Mitch Marsh, Jordan Quiggin and Sam Whiteman. So Bancroft not available due to illness. Marley Beardman, Australia A commitments, obviously Fanning with the hamstring. And Jaden Goodwin's been omitted. And so let's hope we can see some big runs from Mitchell Marsh tomorrow at the Wacker. Game starts 2 p.m. and you'll hear that here on Sport FM. Right, let's clear a break on the business end at 29 minutes to 6 o'clock into the AFL trade period on the other side of it. Diggers being a North Melbourne man, we're going to ask him what he thinks about whether Nick Blakely will find himself in the blue and white next year. 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And Kevin Late, big supporters of Sport FM. 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
11: Updating the roads. The crash has cleared in Salter Point on Kwinana Freeway northbound over Mount Henry Bridge, but traffic is still slow there back to around South Street. Crash has cleared in Carramar with traffic flowing. Wanneroo Road southbound at Joondalup Drive, but there's a collision through Midland along Great Eastern Highway. Blocked westbound at Bushby Street. Avoid the area. Emergency services are on site and it's very slow. And it's also busy in the CBD. Mounts Bay Road eastbound at Point Lewis Rotary and delays in Mount Lawley. East Parade northbound at Guildford Road. It's Dylan. That's the latest traffic on 91.3 Sport FM.
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16: Great to have your company at 25 minutes to 6 o'clock. It is the business end. Jack Crawshaw and Digby Beecham on this Monday afternoon. 4 for 165 Australia in Durban. Let's move on to the AFL trade period now because there's plenty to talk about because there's not much time left, Diggers, to get these deals done. And the first one of those is Nick Blakely. Now, he... North Melbourne, he's trying to get there. I think that's he's nominated them as his preferred destination under the new coach, Jamie Graham. Now, I don't know what you've heard, Diggers, in terms of what the latest offer is for in terms of what the Swans and North Melbourne could come to from an agreement perspective. But what's your gut feel? You're a North Melbourne man. Can they get a job done here to get Nick Blakely to the Kangaroos?
17: Yeah, I think Nick Blakely will be there. I was speaking to someone over there at North Melbourne earlier this afternoon, and this person who is in the know was quite bullish that the deal would get done. It's not going to get done until late, it would seem. So, and clearly Sydney have to be satisfied, but Nick has identified that he wants to continue his career at Arden Street. He's had an absolute gutful. He's not happy with how things have played out post what occurred there at the Pullman Hotel. So he is of the view that he wants to continue his career at North Melbourne, and North Melbourne think they can satisfy Sydney. And it's as much as Sydney aren't going to give him away, they know that he is disgruntled. And so your pick six is going to be part of it. Now, there is also talk that North Melbourne might try and, you know, get up into, say, a pick five. But there's going to be, an inside top 10 selection, and there's going to be another first rounder, probably a future first rounder as part of it. And there could also be maybe a player, maybe an exchange of selections later on as well. But North Melbourne believe that they have the capital to satisfy Sydney and acquire Nick Blakey. So the other thing with that is, Jack, is he's probably not what North need. They, you know, they're in the market for Nick Murray, who is contracted for a further 2 years, a key back there from Adelaide. That's probably more what they need. But when a player like Nick Blakey, and he has links to the club, we know that his father was a wonderful player for North Melbourne, a dual premiership player. You know, he arrived at the club, I think, at 25, 26, and just kept playing and playing and playing, much like Nick, it must be said. So, but when Nick Blakey becomes available and then says, you know what, yep, I'm happy to continue my career there, you have to satisfy him, because North Melbourne for years, how many times have they had their toe in the water trying to land a big fish and they haven't been able to get one?
16: It seems as if Diggers that they've got the funds to be able to do so. Yep. What's the reported number? 11 million over 8 years or something like that?
17: Yeah. So how they structure that salary, I'm not entirely sure. That contract, whether you front end it, you back end it, and it seems a lot of money, and it is a lot of money. But make no mistake, by 2033 or something like that, $1 million a year, that's probably going to be the equivalent of $500,000 at the moment. And there's going to be that many players on $1 million a year as the salary cap continues to head north, with, you know, TV rights and the CBA and the like. So, look, Nick Blakey would automatically make them better. And they've also got, you know, they've got something that other clubs want, like a Josh Goater, like a Zane Dersma. You know, Melbourne are very, very keen on getting Dersma, who wants to leave North Melbourne. Now, he is a former first-round selection and get to Melbourne. So they've got some irons in the fire everywhere, North. They're a big player to play over the next day and a bit.
16: They certainly are. I think it's one of those ones that could go down to 7:29 on whatever time it closes up on Wednesday night. But your information is that they'll get the deal done there. It just seems if the reporting was today that there'd been no movement over the weekend, so it seems as if it'll come down to the last little bit. A couple of other little ones. So Kitty Coleman wants to get from Brisbane down to Essendon. That's on the cards today. He's nominated the Bombers as his preferred club.
17: Yeah, which is interesting. What's he, 26? He's, unfortunately, he's been one of those players who was so very good for Brisbane, and then he suffers an ACL tear, rehabs that, and as it happens, he misses the three premierships. So you can understand there'd probably be a level of disenchantment, a level of frustration, and then you get sweet talk by a new coach at a big club. Your salary probably doubles as you go to another club. You never go to another club for less money. You always go for more. So you get a bit of security. You get a long-term contract. It makes sense if you're Kitty Coleman, albeit I'm sure that he'd look back on his time at Brisbane, and when he was up and going and flowing off that half back, beautiful ball user, wasn't he? Yep. You only have to see what he did in that 2000 and what is it now? 22 grand final? In the losing grand final. Some of his ball use on that occasion was just elite, Jack. It was so good. But, you know, sometimes you're just on the wrong end of the wrong end of the pineapple, and that seems to be the case for Kitty Coleman, unfortunately.
16: Yeah, okay, so that's Kitty. What about, let's move over to Grian Myers now. So some interesting movement here. So they quashed the West Coast conversation and said, no, he doesn't want to go the West. He's got 2 years left on his contract. Now, all of a sudden, And this is interesting, right, because we don't necessarily get access to this all the time, but Liam Pickering being in the media and also being a player manager, we tend to get a running conversation on what his clients are doing, which in some ways for people who work in the media was quite refreshing, right, to hear that.
17: Yep.
16: He today was asked around Grine and Essendon, and he said that Essendon had made an approach and inquired about Grine Myers. Now, it seems as if, Diggers, and I don't know how you're... You tell me first how you're reading this, because if Grine has said, no, I don't want to leave Geelong, he's got 2 years left on his deal, why does the continued conversation come about where Grine Myers is going to play his football in 2027?
17: Well, it just smacks or reeks of a club doesn't want him.
16: Yeah.
17: They just don't want you. Basically, you are not required. You're contracted, but we don't want you. And if you want to go, which then becomes, oh, look, feel free to explore your options. And if we can facilitate a trade that can better your career, we're happy to do so. Which, breaking down in layman's terms, out you go and don't let the door hit you on the arse on the way out.
16: Yeah.
17: It's as simple as that. It's, it's as callous as it is. And that's what it seems like to me. And this is the next point, Jack. And at the moment, the players, they want changes to free agency. They want to be able to go. Like Nick Blake, he's contracted for 5 more years. It needs to be structured going forward where clubs can trade a player out without that player. If he doesn't want to go, stiff, you know what? You're gone. Like we see in American sport, because at the moment the players have all the power.
16: Yep.
17: The clubs are powerless.
16: Mm.
17: They are powerless. Like, if I'm a Sydney Swans supporter or a Sydney Swans administrator and Nick Blakey wants out with 5 years to go in his deal, surely there's an imbalance there, is there not?
16: Mm.
17: I'd feel aggrieved if I was a Swans person.
16: Yeah, no, I agree with you. And I wonder whether we also, just in addition to that, whether we get to a stage where clubs trade players without their... Well, will we get there? Without their blessing, right? Because Paul Connors was on a podcast I was listening to the other day, and he was adamant that no, because obviously he's going to be in favour of the weight of the play, because that's who he's managing. Yep. But I just wonder whether we get to that stage where the club goes, no, you're surplus to our requirements now. We don't need you. Yep. We're going in a different direction, etc. So the player gets traded with, and could be interstate, could be across the, further than just across the border from Victoria to New South Wales. It could be the opposite side of the country. But do we get to a stage where that occurs?
17: Mm. Well,
16: goes without their blessing. Yeah,
17: I hope so. And I know that might sound a little bit callous, but surely the clubs have to have some power. You know, these are the clubs that have been kept in the dark for years upon years upon years over this controversial drugs policy. And we've seen some allegations of drug use again over the weekend involving a couple of Carlton players. Yeah. Like the clubs are just... But you just sit back, you pay these players an extraordinary amount of money, and they're getting it because they deserve it. They are the best of the best, and they put their bodies on the line. And, you know, the shelf life of an AFL footballer, we marvel at some of the players who can play north of 250, 300 games. But there's a lot of players whose careers are cut short. So they get all the money they deserve. But the clubs just have to sit back and cop it because they don't have any say effectively in how things transpire. I'd love to see it go down that path, and unless the players, give a little bit in the CBA going forward, it's not going to happen. So it might not happen, but it should, in my opinion.
16: The rare case where a club holds the cards was Zach Merritt last year. That was probably the only case where we've seen a club absolutely dig their heels in and go, you're a required player, we're not letting you go anywhere.
17: Well, that's exactly right, and it was like, you go back to, what was it, Nick Stevens, who when he left Port Adelaide, he wanted to go to Collingwood, or I think it was he wanted to go to Collingwood. In the end, he was traded to Carlton because, Port wouldn't want to deal with Collingwood. It's just... Yeah, something has to give, because at the moment I feel for the clubs, I really do.
16: You mentioned the Carlton, the rumours or the reports around the Carlton illicit drug use alleged that was reported over the weekend. Carlton seemed to put the blanket over that pretty quickly with the two separate stories. One with I think it was Will Haywood had fallen over and cut his head somewhere within the house, and so he went to the hospital and got stitches. And then there was the second player who had been caught up in a completely different incident. What's your read on this one from the reporting over the weekend?
17: Yeah, look, It's disappointing, and by all reports, Carlton is infuriated with what's occurred, and so they should be, because they finished the year on such a high, didn't they, with the Josh Fraser regime, and they're able to get into the finals and do what they did, and to have two players who should know better, like all AFL players should know better, particularly with the revamping of the drugs policy. We don't know that there was illicit drug use involved. There's suspicions, there's reports of it, but you and I don't know, Jack. We're only going on the reports, and so we're not accusing those players of anything untoward, but it's just, does it pass the pub test? Not for me, it doesn't. Mm. And, you know, the story about Will Haywood brushing his teeth, falling down, picking up his toothbrush and then hitting his head on the tap. Have you ever done that? I haven't. I don't know anyone else who's done that. He's a very unlucky young man if that's happened.
16: Yeah, no, not dropping the toothbrush, but certainly if you've gone in the cupboard to reach for something at the back diggers and you've come out and you've whacked your head on the top of the cupboard, I can vouch for that.
17: but I haven't actually split my head open in that manner.
16: No, definitely not. So, yeah, I think the reporting this afternoon is the AFL has sent the police explain to Carlton, so we'll see how that plays out.
17: If you're fair dinkum, Jack, and I don't know that this is the ambiguity of this drugs policy, and I don't know many people who know the ins and outs of it, but if you've got some suspicions, and they may have, so I don't know, but if there are some reports of these two players, among others, perhaps using illicit drugs, get to the hospital, get to their houses and drug test them straight away.
16: Just
17: go and say, right, okay, well, no, improper reading here. This reading says elements or traces of this, that and whatever, now you will be sanctioned, or that will be a strike, or this is now going to be referred back to the AFL. Did it happen? It may have. I suspect it didn't, though.
16: Plenty to play out in that one, I've got a feeling, and more will come out in the next few days. We're just going to touch on Trent Rivers in just a sec. The Aussies are 4 for 174 in the cricket. They lead by 280, 6 wickets remaining. Renshaw, 32, and Carey is 5. Now, Trent Rivers, he's going to try and get to West Coast. I think West Coast are sort of chasing him, as well as we know they're chasing Jack Viney as well, and he's yet to make his mind up. So a couple that could go into the last day of the trade period, potentially. What's Trent Rivers going to bring to West Coast if he does find his way across the border, Diggers?
17: Well, I think he'd be great. He would come home, wouldn't he? He's an East Fremantle boy. He was selected, I think it was in the 2019 draft? He was a second round or something like that. A good, solid player, good, solid citizen. I would have thought that he'd have some appeal for a club like West Coast, which is crying out for that mid-tier, Jack. And we spoke about it 7 days ago, didn't we? They've got some kids and some good kids, and they've got some players at the tail end of their careers, like the Tim Kellys, like the Elliot Yeos, these sort of players, Tom Cole, Liam Duggan, they've been to the well and back, but they haven't got that mid-range player, that 24, 25, 26 years of age player. Trent Rivers is that player. And again, he comes from a successful environment there at Melbourne. I would have thought he'd have a great deal of appeal.
16: Mm, okay, so we'll see whether that one gets done over the next little bit at the Eagles. Not much going on at Freo.
17: Very quiet, Freo, very quiet. And
16: they don't need much, to be honest.
17: You know, you've got Hugh Davies, who's going to get a look, you would think. So, there's a fair bit to work with, I would have thought, if you're Fremantle, and you don't need to be tumbling head on into this sort of period.
16: Yep, very true. Yep. Okay, so it all comes to a close on Wednesday afternoon, so we'll see how many. They always leave a couple up their sleeve for the deadline, Diggers. So we'll just...
17: Oh, yeah, it's quite dramatic, isn't it? It's quite dramatic. So, now, is it lunch at Durban?
16: Yes, I think so. I think we've just ticked over there. So the Aussies 4 for 174. They lead by 280 with 6 wickets remaining. Renshaw's 32 and Carey is on 5. Wickets to fall in the morning session. Maddison for 48 and Labuschagne for 37. Smith for 27. Travis Head went for 11 as well this morning too. So Webster, Cummins, Stark, Lyon and Hazelwood to come if the Aussies require them. Right, let's clear a break at 10 minutes to 6 o'clock on the business end. Jack Crawshaw and Digby Beecham on this Monday night. 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They'll get you a speedy quote and they'll get your job done if you have got some electrical work that needs to be done. at the home or at the office. Right, we're going to clear a break. We'll come back and finish off with some racing here on the business end. The Pinnacles nominations are out this afternoon. We have to talk about Mitchell Pateman's pair as well in Big Red Zoom and Basset Hound. That's coming up next here on the business.

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9: And the little baldy-faced chestnut kicks away from them. Dawn Dancer led a length and a half at the top of the home straight. Maria Lucia back behind them on the inside. Big Red Zoom coming around heels now with a timely run. Boy Crush, Aurum, Bellafire, Gigi Coles coming from further back in the field. But Big Red Zoom hits the lead. Boy Crush, look at a fire of Gigi Coles coming. A fire of Gigi Coles diving at Big Red Zoom. Big Red Zoom, a fire of Gigi Coles. They split it together. A thriller in the Max Simmons.
10: What a classic. What an absolute classic of a finish, Diggers, to the Max Simmons on the weekend. It got black type status, and gee, it lived up to that, didn't it?
11: Yeah, it was a terrific race, really good race, Jack. And look, Big Red Zoom is just one of these horses of Mitchell Pateman's who continues to be impressive. We've only seen him a couple of times. He came out of that Bunbury Maiden where he was good. The figures out of it were okay, and he just landed in that perfect spot behind a good tempo there on the weekend. They ran 59.13, the three-year-olds. But Big Red Zoom, he looked really good under saddle there on the weekend. He's a big lump of a horse. You'd think he's going to run 1,600 metres. So for him to win over the 1,000 was good. A fire of Gigi Coles is outstanding. He's not a big horse. Carried the 59, Savage the line. He was really good. Thought He's a Machino was still good. Aurum Bell, look, probably wasn't ridden the way that we have seen previously in her two-year-old days. It was more of a conservative ride from Bradley. So I suspect when we get to a Belgravia on Saturday week, you'll see a different ride, different tactics, different approach, a far more proactive approach from Brad and Neville with this filly who we know is a really, really good one. And I'll give you a horse here who didn't get a lot of luck, Jack, and one that you can follow and I think you'll get a decent enough price next time out is In Good Nick for Luke Fernie and Clint Johnston Porter. Just did not get any room along the fence there in the straight and went to the line under a hold. Was only beaten 4.5. And I suspect if In Good Nick had seen clear air, In Good Nick may have finished a lot closer there on the weekend.
10: Okay, so one to follow there out of the Max Simmons. This is Mitchell Pateman on Big Red Zoom on Breakfast this morning.
12: Yeah, you know, he's come back well. He's obviously 2 from 2, so made the jump from maiden into listed company Saturday, and not an easy thing to do when you're so lightly raced. So, yeah, it was a great result.
10: He was very happy, Mitchell Pateman, this morning, speaking with Wayne and Jacob. You can catch that podcast wherever you download your pods from in the Sports Breakfast feed. And then earlier in the day,

0: Basset Hound. So this was what you and Scotty on their offered racing on Saturday morning were looking most forward to, Diggers, was seeing Basset Hound go around against Like Clockwork. The market gravitated massively towards Like Clockwork, and you two held firm on Basset Hound, got the chocolates, but it's another impressive tick box for Basset Hound.
1: Yeah, he's a seriously good animal, this one, Jack, and I think, you know, anyone who has any interest or any knowledge of racing would agree that he is a star in the making. Now, he's only a 77 rater. He's had seven starts in his career for four wins, two seconds, and to be fair, you know, he could have even won on debut in Saturday grade. He had no luck on that occasion back in January this year. He's, as I said on Saturday morning, I think he's a group horse in waiting. It's whether it's this time in or whether it's next time or whether it's 12 months, I'm not entirely sure. But he was arrogant there on the weekend. Now, he had the back of Like Clockwork, and that was a beautiful spot to be. And on the weekend, it wasn't a disadvantage to be three or four horses off the fence, and saying that the track played extremely well. But he picked her up and put her to the sword. I think she's a talented mare. But this bloke's better than talented. He's a really, really good horse.
0: So a couple you mentioned out of the Max Simmons Diggers, a couple to follow there. Anything else on the card on Saturday that, and this might be a little bit of a question without notice, but anything outside of what we saw in the Max Simmons' horses to follow going forward over the next month or so?
1: Oh, well, I think Basset Hounds is one to follow, no doubt about that. And these three-year-olds, we've got a wonderful batch of three-year-olds. We seem to each and every year, and we saw one back at the trials again today, Beatty, who took all before him as a two-year-old outside of a Caracatta Plate. He was outstanding, trialled up really well in a fast-run heat this morning. So you get to see him in the Belgravia and then potentially in some better races throughout the Pinnacles as well. So watch for him for Sean and Jake Casey.
0: Okay, and then the Pinnacles nominations did drop this afternoon. So Chris Waller, Bjorn Baker, Kieran Maher, the Hazers, Peter Moody, Archibalds. There was a number of Eastern States trainers who had horses nominated for the Pinnacles, which obviously come up headlined by the likes of the Railway, the Winterbottom, Northerly, Gold Rush, etc. And then obviously there'll be all the local trainers, including Michael Grantham with Bob Peters, with Cosmic Crusader, which was nominated as well. What did you make of those, Diggers, when they were dropped earlier today?
1: Well, it's important. Like we talk about the Railway Stakes. It's a really, really important race for WA racing. It's a traditional race. It's a historic race. So many good memories of the mile at Ascot. It is a Group 1, but it is in the crosshairs. So there's been a little tweak to the weighting scale of the Railway Stakes, and quite significant, that must be said. I just hope that some of these horses on the East Coast have a look at the weight scale now and how it looks and do come, because the Railway Stakes needs a really, really good winner. If that's a local, well and good, but it needs a high headline act to take this race out to ensure it remains a Group 1.
0: Okay, well, fingers crossed we get that when it gets closer to the Railway Stakes, which, of course, as I mentioned, comes up as part of the Pinnacles. Saturday the 21st of November is the Railway, the Winterbottom the week after on the 28th, then we'll see the Northerly on the 5th of December, followed by the Gold Rush on the 12th as part of the Pinnacles. Okay, so they're very good. Thank you, Diggers. That's the end of the business end. Little racing wrap to finish there. As we leave you, lunch in the cricket. Australia 4 for 174 with a lead of 280. Six wickets in hand. Matt Renshaw is 32 and Alex Carey is on 5. No business end next Monday, Diggers, because we will have day one of WA and New South Wales. So you put your feet up and for the Mondays anyway, because we'll catch you Thursday for the industry podcast. They're off and racing this week. Drops on Thursday morning and then the live show at 8 a.m. on Saturday.
1: Already looking forward to it, Jack.
0: Perfect. 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
5: Taking a final look at the roads across town for you this evening. Big delays in Leeming with the police incident closing South Street westbound between Violent Avenue and Darien Drive. Traffic's very heavy. Seek an alternate route. Major crash and traffic management on site. There's also now a breakdown on South Street eastbound before Violent Avenue, blocking the centre lane as well. And in Forestfield, a crash on Roe Highway southbound before Tonkin Highway. Incident response have shut the left lane. Allow for a safe merge. 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
10: Our special guest today played exactly 350 AFL games. He was a club captain, a best and fairest, and an All-Australian. And he was renowned as one of the best wingmen to have ever played the game. In fact, Mick Malthouse, who coached an all-time AFL record of 718 games, said he was the best player he ever coached. Doug Hawkins, welcome to Great Sporting Lives.
11: Glenn, Jack, how are you, boys?
10: We are very well. Let's go back to the very beginning. You grew up in an industrialised working class suburb of Melbourne, Braybrook. What was it like growing up in that area?
11: Well, let's just call it the Bronx, can we? The Bronx, like in New York. No, it was a pretty tough upbringing. Born and bred in Braybrook, as you see, Glenn, and you're right, it was very, very hard and tough, and lived in the commission flats as a kid growing up. Mum and Dad split up when I was only 3 years of age, me and my sister, which was pretty hard. Again, I loved Braybrook because it taught you to stand up and be counted. And don't say no for an answer. If you think you can do something and believe in it, you go and have a go at it, and that was the thing about Braybrook. It was really, really hard. What wasn't yours could become someone else's, or what was yours could become someone else's. They could. It was a very tough upbringing.
10: Obviously, football ended up being the sport of choice, but did you play other sports as a kid growing up?
11: Yeah, I could play cricket. Geez, I was pretty handy, matter of fact. I actually started playing cricket before I played footy. I played for a cricket team called Sunshine YCW. I progressed into the an under-14 hat shield, which was for Sunshine, combined side. I was actually signed to go to Footscray to play under 16s, which was a Dowling Shield. Ended up going to North Melbourne, played Dowling Shield at North Melbourne, played a couple of games in their thirds at the age of, I think I was only 16, 17. But at the same time, football come knocking on the door, which stopped me playing cricket any further. But I could play cricket, I was pretty handy at cricket.
10: Who did you barrack for as far as the VFL was concerned?
11: I followed the Kangaroos, North Melbourne. Followed North Melbourne. My hero was a bloke called Keith Gregg. He's a great wingman. Won two Brownlows back-to-back in 73, 74. Just a magnificent player. Both-sided. Great overhead. Good speed. Tough. Terrific player, Keith Gregg. So he was my hero. And I followed the Kangaroos. I had a cousin who played for Footscray. So certainly there was a spot there for the Bulldogs. And, of course, the great EJ, Teddy Whitten, he come from Braybrook, and obviously the rest is history. One of the greatest players, or the greatest player to ever play the game, was Teddy Whitten.
10: Pretty strong heritage, because Brian Wilson, the Brownlow medalist, also came from Braybrook, didn't he?
11: Yeah, Willow won the Brownlow at Melbourne in 82. He went down to Footscray. I think it was Willow was only 15. Lasted about 3 or 4 years, and Royce Hart, our coach back then, might have been 80, 81, turned him over to North Melbourne, and then he went to Melbourne. He won that Brownlow in 82. I think he might have finished at St Kilda. He might have had four clubs, Brian, but
12: We produced a lot of very, very good players. I think we had four members of the Footscray Western Bulldogs team of the century. Teddy Whitten, captain. I was vice captain. A bloke called Ray Walker, who played in the... It was Wally Donald. Wally Donald played in the 54 Premiership.
10: Mm-hmm.
12: As a matter of fact, Ray Walker won a Best and Fairest. He came from Bradbrook as well, but he wasn't in that team of the century. So Wally Donald, the 54 Premiership, and a bloke called Georgie Bissett, who was a rover, roving with Brian Royal, who was the first rover in that team of the century. So we had four members from the Bradbrook Footy Club. No other club in the history has ever done that, to have four members of a VFL-AFL team of the century.
10: You were 17 when you made your VFL debut, and it was actually, as luck would have it, it was against a team you barracked for, North Melbourne, at the Western Oval. As it was then. What are your memories of going down to Footscray for the first time as a 17-year-old for pre-season?
12: It was pretty scary because I sort of come straight out of the Bradbrook under-17s. I'd played all my juniors. Footscray come to get me when I was 15.
10: Gee.
12: To go and play under 19s, but I wasn't quite ready. I was still very skinny and probably about 8 or 9 stone, so I didn't want to go down at that age, and I actually waited. I remember going down there with a good mate of mine, Robbie Groenewagen, who come from Bradbrook as well. We played about junior footy together. We both went down there at the start of 1978. It was awesome. It was really amazing, because to go into the club rooms and there's blokes like the great Gary Dempsey, Calvin Templeton, Teddy Whitten Jr., Alan Stoneham, who wore number 3 after the great EJ retired. Some great players there. So it was just... It was an amazing experience to go into the same rooms as some of these guys, and obviously to play the first game. My first game was against North Melbourne. Can you believe that?
10: Did you get to play on Keith Gregg that day?
12: I did. I started in the forward pocket on a bloke called Ross Henshaw. He's about 6'2". And don't forget, North had won the flag in 77. They drew with Collingwood and beat him in the replay. So there they are coming back, playing their first game of the next year, and here we are. I'm on Ross Henshaw, and then all of a sudden, halfway through the second quarter, the runner comes over, Ronnie Simmons. He said, "Listen, Hawk, go to the wing. We want to give you a run on the wing." And there was a great Keith Gregg. I'll never forget it. I put my hand out. I said, "There you go, Keith." He said, "What do you call me?" I said, "How you going, Keith?" He said, "Oh, Mr. Gregg, do you say?" "Mr. Gregg." I said, "Hello, Mr. Gregg, how are you?"
10: Now, as a young bloke, fairly finely built, 17-year-old, an era where the game was pretty tough, were you physically targeted quite a bit early on?
12: Yes and no. I think if you're in the way of the footy or you're in line to be skittled, as I would call it. You got skittled. It didn't matter if you were Gary Dempsey or Calvin Temple. Back then, in the late 70s, the ball was there and you're in line with it. Well, you'd just get skittled. And off the ball, you got a few whacks. Blokes running past, you give a bit of a clip over the ear. When the ball's down the other end, it's amazing, isn't it? You run along, all of a sudden, next to a bang over the back of your head, particularly when you were young, which I was. So... No, you're right. You got a few little clips, a few little touch-ups early. But, geez, it was hard and tough and rugged one-on-one footy back in those days.
10: In the early part of your career, Footscray turned coaches over pretty regularly. In fact, in your first year, you had two coaches. You started under Billy Gogg and you finished under Don McKenzie. What sort of influence did both of them have in your first year?
12: Well, Billy Gogg and I had for 1 week. Can you believe that? That was amazing. 1 week I had Billy. He was fantastic. I mean, obviously a great player at Geelong those days of the late Polly Farmer and Dougie Wade at full forward and Billy Goggin. So I had a lot of respect for Billy, enormous respect for Billy. But gee, after the first game, he got up on a Monday night and said, I think it might have been Tuesday night, he said, "Listen, I've resigned." And it wasn't long ago I found out why he resigned. He resigned because he was going to put another Bradbrook guy in round 2 against Carlton. His name was Dennis Collins, the late Dennis Collins, who passed away not long ago. And I think he was up in Western Australia when Dennis passed away. He was a Bradbrook boy, and he went to pick him to put him in. The club said to him, "You can't pick him. We've sold him this morning to Carlton."
13: So the club sold Dennis Collins without even Billy knowing. So
10: gee.
13: Billy said, I'm out of here. And then a guy called Don McKenzie, was just the reserves coach, took over. Donnie was a good coach. Played at Sunshine in the VFA. I think he might have won a listed medal there too at one stage, Don McKenzie. So Macca took over. So it was a bit of a shake-up for a boy from Bradbrook at the age of 17. Your coach has gone after round one. It wasn't great.
10: As a teenager, how long did it take you really to settle and feel comfortable as a VFL player?
13: Gee, that's a good question. I played 18 games in my first year. So 18 games your first year was pretty good. I got dropped once or twice maybe during that season, but only out for one or two games and straight back in. I didn't feel comfortable even after my first year. I thought the 18 games was great. It was fantastic. The next year in 79, I played actually 22. I played the whole year in 79 and turned 19. So after about 40 games, I reckon I just started to feel a little bit more comfortable, but still not certainly felt that I had arrived. I still thought I had a long way to go because there was times there where I'd run where I knew where I didn't think I thought I could get it, but I wasn't going to get it. But later on in the career, obviously that changed. But I reckon about 70, 80 games, I reckon I'll start to understand the game a lot better.
10: Researching this interview, I came across this quote from the great Robbie Flower. He said, at times I would think, how did he do that when Doug gained possession in a freakish manner? However, his most outstanding asset was his unselfishness and use of clever handball, often forsaking his own accolades for the sake of the team. His tackling was another feature of his game that emphasised his team-oriented manner. We often hear of athletes, and we'll talk a little bit later about the unfortunate nature that you never won a premiership, but did you, that was the way you played, was it? That team was the most important thing?
13: Yeah, boys, that was really put into me early days at Braybrook. It was all about team in our football club, the Braybrook Football Club. We had some great players, make no mistake, in our junior football. I played there for 8 years. We played in 7 grand finals. We won 6 flags. So I was a 2-time three-peat junior premiership player. But the coaches back then, they installed that fact about team. Sure, we had individual brilliance, but we were taught if someone's in the right position, in a better position than you, you give the ball to him. You don't second guess or your third guess. You handball straight away or you kick it straight away. So it was all about team, and that come from my upbringing at the Braybrook Footy Club, and obviously that went straight into how I played my footy at senior level. If someone was in a better position who could run down with the ball, if I was under pressure, I would handball or chip kick it straight away. There was no second guessing. That was installed in me right from the Braybrook Football Club.
10: Peter McKenna, who obviously was a star on the field for Collingwood but ended up being a renowned commentator as well, said that you were the most gifted player of your era. How much of it was natural talent, Doug, and how much of it was due to your work ethic?
13: Pretty naturally gifted. But in saying that, again, I wasn't very good as a left footer as a junior. And here I go again. I just keep giving Braybrook Football Club that many raps because, again, we were taught to kick both feet right from the under-13s. We were taught to kick both feet. And it was nights of training. We would go around, weren't allowed to kick on our preferred side or handball on our preferred side. There was nights, we might do this for a month or 2 months. And our coach would say, we don't care if you don't hit your target or you miss your target. We're just going to continue to do this. And from that, there was a bloke called Gary Crump. He was the most infamous person in my football career as a junior. He just said, this is how we're going to do it. And it goes right down to blokes like Noel Starr, who was my junior coach as well. I had Peter Boswell. I had the late Brian Layton. There was a lot of great people who were Braybrook footy coaches who installed into us that it was about both sides of the body. You must learn to kick both feet and handball both hands. And that's where it will come from.
10: Your love for Braybrook is so intense. How often do you go back there? Or do you have an involvement with the club nowadays?
13: I don't have any involvement these days. I played a game when I was about 46-4. I had no money. They were broke and they got me out of retirement. And I had one game against, I think it was against Port Colts. We were pretty tough side, matter of fact. but so was Braybrook. So it was our Braybrook. It was a wet day. I'll never forget it. I had the one day there. I probably had two or three kicks. I was very happy to hear that final siren, let me tell you, boys. But I don't get back down there much. But again, in saying that, I still love the Braybrook Footy Club. I love the upbringing and what it did for me, 100%.
10: Mm. Did the local area there, Braybrook, and you mentioned at the start about the fact that, you know, it was the version of the Bronx or whatever, did that instill a style of football amongst the Braybrook players?
13: Yeah, it was really, it was sort of interesting. It was sort of, how I say this, one in all in. Mm-hmm. It was, if there was any trouble or anything happening to a teammate, we're all in to fly the flag. Mm-hmm. We're sort of, not in going front of punches and carrying on, but we're all there to share and be a part of your teammate. So that was installed, there's no doubt about that, in Braybrook. As I said earlier, it was a very, very tough upbringing. Mm-hmm. But that certainly was installed into us. It was one in, all in. Simple as that.
10: Doug Hawkins is our special guest. We'll be back with more in a moment.
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10: Well, Doug, you played in an era where the sport wasn't as sanitised as it is today. You played on some grounds where you're running around ankle deep in mud a lot of the time. How did you find those playing conditions? Do you enjoy playing in the heavy weather in the VFL?
13: Well, Glenn, I did. I certainly loved playing in the wet. And again, I go back here. I go, this is, it sounds like a broken record, but at Braybrook, we played junior footy. It was all in the morning.
10: Mm-hmm.
13: It was a lot of the morning. It was under 13s. Again, it was on the Sunday. But under 15s, under 17s, was in the morning at 9:30. So we were playing in slippery, wet conditions, mainly. It was, particularly in the western suburbs. So the upbringing of handling the wet ball was right from that moment, right back to my junior football. So for me to play in the wet, I loved it. I loved the wet. The game slowed down, give you more of an opportunity and a chance to read the game, hopefully better than the opposition. I really loved it. When I looked out in the mirror, out the window on a Saturday afternoon, or Saturday morning, sorry, and saw it rain, and I said, "You little beauty." I loved it. I loved it. And, of course, then I always wore long sleeves. Always wore long sleeves in the wet.
10: Which is actually interesting that you preferred or you liked those conditions, given you were such a highly skilled player.
13: Yeah, it was interesting. Yeah, like at the end of the day, I did. I mean, I enjoyed playing on good days and on nice hard tracks. But if it was going to be wet, it didn't worry me one inch. Didn't concern me at all. And that was right from the start of my football career at Footscray. It didn't concern me if it was wet or dry. I just adjusted. So I was pretty clean handling the ball. Now, I reckon most footy players who have good skills and got good ball handling, they normally can handle a wet football, most of them.
10: You played in an era where there were some great wingmen, and also in an era where perhaps players held their position more than they do with modern rotation. So the likes of your idol, Keith Gregg, Robbie Flower, Peter Matera at stages, the great late Trevor Barker, Robert Dipiodomenico. Who was your toughest opponent? When I say hardest to combat.
13: Yeah, the hardest one. But Robbie Flower was probably just about probably the best player I played on. I mean, I got Keith Gregg very late. I'd hate to have played on him in 73, 74. Wayne Schimmelbusch from North Melbourne was a very good player. Mickey Turner from Geelong was very good. Ricky Barham from Collingwood was fantastic. Brian Wood from Richmond went to Essendon in the mid-80s. He was a terrific player as well. Jeff Cunningham out of St Kilda. The late Merv Nagel from Essendon went to Sydney. And then obviously you're talking about, then you go into the Robert Dipiodomenico, Big Dipper. He was hard to play on because he was very, very unpredictable. He didn't know what he was going to do. He didn't know himself. Then come along the bloke from Collingwood, the late Darren Mullane. Darren Mullane arrived in the mid-80s, and he was just an absolute powerhouse, a fantastic player, very, very hard to play on. And then, of course, you mentioned Peter Matera. I don't think I played on Peter much. I reckon probably more Chris Mainwaring on what I played on, particularly in those late 80s, early 90s. And Chris Mainwaring was a fantastic player, no doubt about it. He was a terrific player. And Peter Matera, he was just a freak. He was just an absolute freak. And he was probably one of the all-time great wingers, I would say. His finals with the West Coast Eagles was just outstanding, just absolutely brilliant. And if there's any guys I've left out, it'll be probably, you know, guys that were terrific players too, because back in those days, it was one-on-one. You had an opponent, and that was why it was. But, gee, there's some great wingmen going around, certainly.
10: You mentioned Robbie Flower as the best. What set him apart, in your mind, ahead of the others?
13: He just had this ability to never say die. Like, he was never out of the contest. There was times there where I thought I had him covered, and all of a sudden he'd punch the ball, or he'd mark it. He'd come from some different angle and mark it, and then I think to myself, gee whiz, how'd he do that? And he had the ability, like Keith Gregg, a bit like Mickey Turner, Ricky Barham to a degree, they could bounce the ball both hands at full speed. And not many guys could do that. And you watch Flower and Gregg and these blokes, I wouldn't run at them. I would not go at them. I'd sort of stop and backpedal and let them kick it, make them get rid of the ball. Because if you run at them, they're going to step around you. They're going to make you look like a mug. So guys like them, I never attacked them. And that's the same as Matera. Mainly not as much, but Matera, if you ran at him, he'd sidestep you, make you look like a goose. So, but Flower just had that brilliant, and again, he had that brilliant balance, never lost his feet unless you knock him over. He just had terrific balance and both sided, kicked both feet. But when Robbie Flower wore the big V, State of Origin footy, he was fantastic. He only won one best and first at Melbourne. Can you believe that? That's amazing. He won one best and first. So he was just you know, probably the pick that I played on. And, of course, you've got Dipper and Darren Mullane, just powerhouses.
10: In 1980, Royce Hart replaced Don McKenzie as coach at Footscray. Now, he was one of the greatest players of all time. In fact, he was named in the AFL Team of the Century. He's officially a legend in the Australian Football Hall of Fame. But how did you find him as a coach?
13: one of the great players. You're right. Well, there's no doubt about that, Glenn. One of the great players. He was just a fantastic player. Gee whiz, he was fantastic for Calvin Templeton, who won the Brownlow Medal for Footscray in 1980. Mm-hmm. He was just terrific for him. He really helped him. And some of their one-on-one stuff just before training, like kick to kick, I used to stand back and watch him. It was just, Roy's Hart's knees were gone, and he was still contesting against a bloke like Calvin Templeton, which was just freakish. It really was. And I think Roy struggled early with the fact that he's come from a winning environment like Richmond.
10: Mm.
13: And he's come to the Bulldogs, and we weren't a very good side. We had a bit of talent, but he had trouble adjusting to the fact that we weren't that good like Richmond were. But I reckon he got better. Like his last two or three months was okay. I thought he improved a lot, and the club ended up sacking him and getting rid of him. But he was just fantastic for Calvin Templeton. He was just terrific for him.
10: Your first five seasons at Footscray was pretty lean from a team point of view. In successive years, 11th, 9th, 11th, 12th and 7th. And in that time, you played under four coaches. And then in 1984, Mick Malthouse arrived at the club. What did he specifically bring with him to Footscray?
13: Well, he changed our culture. Just before that, I'll go back to 82. I had a chance, Glenn, to go to Essendon. And you mentioned those lean period. Don't forget, I come from a winning environment at Braybrook. We won grand finals.
10: Mm.
13: And I was getting sick of just, not winning games and not playing finals. So at the end of 82, I had a chance to go to the Bombers, and I knocked it back. They offered me twice as much money to go to Essendon. And I stayed
10: at Bulldog. How close were you to going, Doug?
13: Oh, man, I was that close, mate. Fair dinkum. The monetary was more. I would have gone and played with blokes like Simon Madden, Timmy Watson, Terry Danaher, Paul Salmon, Paul Vanderhaar, Glenn Hawker, Merv Knight, all these blokes, fair dinkum. Leon Baker, Mark Harvey, Bomber Thompson. I was that close, but loyalty, the word loyalty, and if I showed disloyalty and went, I could have played in the 83 losing grand final, would have played in the 84-85 back-to-back, I would have played in the 1990 and I got beat by Collingwood. I would have played on Darren Mullane. And I would have played in the 93 and I beat Carl. I could have been a three-time Essendon Premiership player and I stayed a bloody Bulldog.
10: And any regrets now looking back?
13: Yeah, a little bit. Glenn, a little bit, because footy's about finals. Sport's about finals. If it's swimming, netball, basketball, whatever sport that you choose or you're involved in, it's about obviously playing those home and away games. It's about finals.
10: Mm.
13: So I do a bit. Yeah, I actually do a bit. And then as you touched on, Glenn, 84, Mick Malthouse just finished playing. It's a bit like Royce Hart. Obviously not the same player as Royce Hart. And he brought this winning attitude from Richmond, this toughness and hardness. And we're not here to run second. We're not here to be nice boys. We're here to actually have a crack. We're going to have a go. And he changed our culture. He certainly changed our culture. And in 84, we just missed playing finals in his first year as coach. Well, I think we had to beat Collingwood in the last game. They just beat us by not by much. But he changed the whole culture of that football club at Footscray back then.
10: He was renowned at the West Coast Eagles with a success there. It was very much a defensive-oriented game plan. Was that the same when he first started coaching at Footscray?
13: Yeah, a little bit. Yeah, it was a bit. It was sort of about, if we kick eight and they kick six, I'm happy. Mm. We'll still win the game. And then we recruited a lot of Western Australians coming to our team. Of course, we got Simon Beasley from Swan Districts. He come across in 1982-83.
10: Mm-hmm.
13: A bloke called Brad Hardy, who won the Brownlow in 1985. Come from South Fremantle. We had Jimmy Sewell and Andrew Purser. And Tony Bahaja, who'd come across from Essendon. I reckon they were all at East Fremantle.
10: Yes.
13: We've got another guy called Alan Daniels, who arrived from Claremont. And then we had Ian Williams, come from Swan Districts as well. So all of a sudden, we got all these guys coming from Western Australia into our side. So, and that changed it too, because they brought some quality, classy players. And all of a sudden, Mick Malthouse in 85 thought, hang on. We can kick 10, 15, we can kick 20 goals. We can score with Beasley at full forward. We've got Brad Hardy running off a back pocket who won the Brownlow in 85. We got beat by 10 points in the prelim final under Mick Malthouse in 1985. It was a major, it really was, turnaround.
10: As I mentioned at the start of the interview, Mick said that you were the best player he ever coached. What was your relationship like with him in the time at Footscray?
13: Yeah, Glenn, we had our ups and downs. There were certainly our ups and downs at times. But at the end of the day, he's the boss. He's in charge. I work for Mick. Mick's the coach. I work for him. You know, sure, it's just things we didn't agree sometimes with, but it didn't matter. He was the boss, and I got him off the job. I rate him and a bloke called Terry Wheeler as really my best coaches.
10: Mm.
13: Mick was great for me. He rode me. He pushed me. He knew what I could deliver, and he wanted more from me. He knew I had more. I was a bit of a party boy. I enjoyed a good time off the ground. But Mick for me was just fantastic. He was a fantastic coach for me.
10: Early in his tenure, you started to play on the one wing, which became known as the Doug Hawkins wing. How did that come about?
13: Oh, Glenn, it was 84. We played Fitzroy at the Witten Oval. And the first quarter, I would have had 14 possessions on the wing. It was a bit damp, a little bit wet. Wind was blowing across that side of the ground. And Michael McLean, Indigenous player, come from Darwin. Mickey McLean, Maggio, who was a fantastic player. He was playing on the other wing. And he said, listen, a quarter time, he said, Hawk, you stay here. Mick, you start that wing. Anyway, I had a sack of the footy in the first half, and he said three-quarter time. Half time, he said, oh, third quarter, you're staying on this side of the ground. So I played the whole game on that side of the ground. So the next week, we play back at the Witten Oval. He plays me on the same side again. So it was 84 when it all started. And then, for whatever reason, if I went to Windy Hill or Princess Park or Victoria Park or up to Virginia Park in Geelong, or even the MCG and Waverley, I'd play the outer wing. I'd play the opposite side to the main grandstand.
10: You must feel a bit stiff, Doug. They didn't name every ground the Hawkins wing.
13: Well, they isolated me out to the outer wing. And I'm not sure why that was. The Witten Oval, I knew why, because there was a bit of a slope and that side was always a little bit damp. If it was going to be wet, that side would be wet. And as we spoke earlier, the game would slow down and fall right in my bloody hands. But it was just a weird thing that every ground I'd play the outer wing, and that was all started from Mick in 1984, it was.
10: In his second year, 1985, as you mentioned, you got through to a preliminary final. The first time in 24 years that Footscray had got that far. What was the mood like with the membership and the players around that time?
13: Yeah, Glenn, it was really amazing. It really was. You know, we played them in a qualifying final, Hawthorne. They beat us by about 97 points. Absolutely smashed us. Just belted us on the scoreboard, belted us on the ground. The next week, we've got to play the Kangaroos in the semi. Solomon Beasley kicked 100 that day, 100 goals, and we actually gave a fair touch-up late in the game. But they were right there. They were right at us as well. So we had to reload and play Hawthorne again after being absolutely smashed. Miss coaching that week was terrific. On the Tuesday, gave us a big spray about how weak we were and how insipid we were. Then on Thursday, he said, boys, we're going to win this. This is how we're going to win it. And he went through it. If he played on the Thursday night, win by 15 goals. he just changed the whole way we felt going into that game. And to get beat by only 10 points was just... it was an amazing turnaround, wasn't it? I mean, Glenn, seriously, 97 points. We beat by only 10 points 2 weeks later. It was a great turnaround by... And that was just the coaching of Malthouse and making us play to where we should be playing.
10: That was your third final in that campaign. You were amongst the best players in every one of those matches for Footscray. You won the best and fairest that year, ahead of Brad Hardy, who won the Brownlow medal. Was that your best individual season of your career?
13: Yeah, probably, Glenn, probably. 84, I got beaten by one vote, by Andrew Purser. As I spoke about Andrew earlier from East Fremantle. Terrific ruckman, fantastic player, great bloke. That year, I played probably four or five real good games, you know what I mean? Like real super games. 85, I was pretty real consistent. And my finals, as you said, then my three finals, it was pretty good, particularly that semi-final against North Melbourne, where where that day, you have days, not too often, but where the ball just keeps coming to you, and you don't make many mistakes. It was just one of those days, and it happened to be a semi-final, where the ball just followed me, and my kicking skills that day was probably the best I've ever kicked the ball. Gee. It was funny how it was. Mm. And obviously then to win that best and fairest was just fantastic. And Brad Hardy, in his first year, stumpy legs, red-headed, doesn't look like a footy player. But geez, he could play. He could play footy. And he took Charlie home, the Brownlow medal in his first year. It was fantastic.
10: Now you mentioned you had a bit of an up-and-down sort of relationship with Malthouse. It was at times volcanic between Malthouse and Hardy. What was that like, being part of the team and seeing that unfold?
13: Well, Brad's a good mate of mine, Barney, and he was, I think it was probably late in 86. I did my knee 86 at a anterior cruciate medial ligament. A whole lot was gone. I did that in round 17 against Collingwood. And then I think it was 2 or 3 weeks later, Brad took his jumper off, waved it around and said to Mick, you wear it, you come out and do better. And from that moment, their relationship was just... It was gone. It's actually gone. And sadly enough, it couldn't be repaired. They couldn't get it together. And the next year, Brad had left and gone to the Brisbane Bears. Obviously, Mick stayed on as coach. And it was a tragedy because Brad Hardy would have been one of the great Footscray players. No doubt about that. They loved him. He was from South Fremantle. I think he came from a place called Hilton, which is a bit of a knockabout area, I've been told. Down out near Fremantle Way. So it was just sad to see Brad go because, as I said, we've become great mates. We still are great mates to this day. And he would have been a Footscray champion, no doubt about that.
10: Mick Malthouse coached for another 4 years. You didn't make the finals again under him. And then at the end of the 89 season, he headed across to West Coast. How did you feel when that happened, when a man who was obviously a terrific mentor to you, as you said, actually made the move away from the club?
13: Yeah, Glenn, it was a pretty tough time, 89. I didn't see it coming. I didn't know that was going to be the case. Terry Wallace had left Hawthorn at a short time at Richmond, come to us. He won the best and fairest, 88, 89. I just finished second behind Terry in the BNF in 89, at the age of 29. And all of a sudden, at the best and fairest night, we're told that the club's going to fold. It's all over. We haven't got no money. We can't pay this and we can't pay that. The club's gone. And then the VFL come into it then, and they said, oh, you're going to merge with Fitzroy. So it left a pretty empty sort of feeling for me. I thought, geez, I mean, now this is the club that I wanted to play my whole career out and be red, white and blue forever. And all of a sudden, here we are. We're going to be merging with Fitzroy. It was pretty tough. And then Mick, mentor coach, best coach, you know, with Terry Wheeler, both different coaches, but both just fantastic for me. Got the opportunity to continue on his career coach, and he went over the West Coast Eagles. You're right, 1990, Glenn, yeah.
10: Doug Hawkins, our special guest, back with more in a moment.
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10: Well, Doug, you mentioned that best and fairest night where you were told it was the end pretty much of the club, and then the VFL saying you've got to merge with Fitzroy. Neither of those incidents happened, but at the time, how worried were you that the club was going to fold? And indeed, what actually kept that club running?
13: Well, it was interesting, Glenn. I spoke with the great EJ Whitten and Charlie Sutton, one of our greats in the 54 Premiership, coach of that. And they just said to me, listen, Hawk, we're in big trouble. I think we need to merge to survive. I'm not sure it was going to be the Fitzroy Bulldogs or Footscray Lions or what it was going to be called.
10: Mm.
13: Nick Cullen was our president back then. He was involved in the horse racing industry back in those days. He was our president. He said, look, we're done. It's all over. It was really all about the people who kept the club alive. It was about not just the Footscray people, but the football people in general, raising money, rattling tins on corners and donating money. It was just the football public and the diehard Footscray supporters who kept that club alive, and they did an absolutely sensational job.
10: You mentioned Terry Wheeler being, along with Mick Malthouse, the best coach you played under. They were back-to-back. Malthouse left, Wheeler came in. What was it that made Terry Wheeler such a good coach, in particular in such a troubled time for the football club?
13: Yeah, Wheels, I actually played with Terry when I first started. We went back to 78. So we'd formed a sort of player relationship, mate relationship, and then all of a sudden he makes me captain. He makes me captain in 1990. Stevie Wallace was the captain in 89, and 1990, when obviously the Dogs, we survived, he made me actually captain. And we just had this great relationship, me and Wheels, and sure, we had a couple of little run-ins, but that we just moved straight on. There's no trouble with that at all. But he was just a great communicator, able to talk to you. And, he was just a real good bloke as well. Kent could be wild. He could be wild. He wanted to go, want to be wild. He'd be wild. But he's just a great bloke, good communicator, great tactics, and he got you to play at your best. Terry Wheeler was fantastic.
10: A football club that you idolised and gave so much to, what sort of honour was it when he named you as captain of the club?
13: Yeah, Glenn, it was something that I sort of wanted to do. I always wanted to be captain of the Bulldogs. I thought my chance might have come at the end of 85. Our captain at the end of the 85 series, final series, was Jimmy Edmund, who went to Sydney. I thought it might have been a sneaky chance at 25 years of age. And it might have been good for me. It might have been really gave me a bit more responsibility. But Mickey Malthouse obviously didn't see it that way. And he made Rick Kennedy our fullback as captain back then. I think I might have been vice or deputy. And that stayed that way up to about 1980. And when Mick was still there and Rick Kennedy retired, and he gave the 89 captaincy to Stevie Wallace, which really didn't make me over too happy. Mm. But I love Wally. Wally's a fantastic player. And not nothing against Wally, but I'd love to have got the job in 89. And then 1990, obviously, I got the captaincy. So the captaincy for me in 1990 to lead that club out for the first time after we were going to merge with Fitzroy was just absolutely sensational.
10: When Terry Wheeler was there, you had the nucleus of a very, very good team. You had two Brownlow medalists, as it turned out, Tony Liberatore and Scott Wine. You throw in Scott West, Steve Wallace, Terry Wallace, Leon Cameron, a young Chris Grant. What was the feeling around the club and indeed the player group? Did you see yourself then as a real realistic chance of doing something special?
13: Yeah, I thought the 92 when we got into the final, when the final series was alive, we were involved, finished third, I think it was, behind Geelong and the West Coast Eagles. We'd been West Coast during the year, and I thought we matched up pretty well with them. And I thought, gee, if we get to the West Coast Eagles, I reckon we've got a bit of a chance, even though they were a very, very good side, well-balanced, a champion team full of champions and a terrific coach in Malthouse. But I just thought we were a sneaky chance to have a crack at them. But we couldn't beat Geelong. We just could not beat Geelong. We had a crack at them early in a qualifying final, and then we got smashed in the second half. And then we went and played St Kilda out at Waverley. We beat them in the semi-final, and we just couldn't we couldn't get over Geelong to have a crack at the West Coast Eagles. So I thought 92, under Terry Wheeler, if we got a chance to play West Coast, I thought we were a bit of a chance. But again, in saying that, they were a very, very, very good side.
10: Looking at the two preliminary finals you played in, one of them you lost by 10 points to Hawthorn, the other you lost by 11 goals to Geelong. Which is the most disappointing, getting to within 10 points and losing or getting effectively blown off the paddock?
13: Yeah, I think both, Glenn. I think both. You know, the first one in 85, I'd come off the ground, I was shot. I had nothing left. I'd give everything, I was shot. 92, I actually nearly got knocked out at the end of the game by one of my own players, Justin Charles, our ruckman. Broke my nose, split my mouth open, cut my eye with an elbow. So I was sort of walking around the boundary for about 4 or 5 minutes to go in that prelim final. Just a shattered man. Just absolutely shattered. I'm the club captain, trying to lead us into our first grand final since 84. And we got absolutely smashed. So it was a tough one, particularly, you know, come off the ground absolutely battered as well. As the scoreboard belted us, I belted us on the ground, my own bloke knocked me out and broke my nose as well. So it wasn't a great finish in 92.
10: In 1994, you broke Ted Whitten's games record, which stood at 321. What did that mean to you?
13: Yeah, pretty special, Glenn. I mean, to break Mr. Football's record, you know, as I said before, you're from Braybrook, you know, I'm from Braybrook. It was just something that I can't explain to the listeners. It was just, it was magic. You know, I just loved him like a dad. He was a fantastic bloke, a bit of a villain, a bit of a character. And anyone gets called Mr. Football, you know, he's arguably one of the greatest to have ever played the game. So for me to break his record was a great honour. I was absolutely rapt. And to get a few kicks that day against Geelong too, by the way, it was 94. We couldn't beat, had trouble beating them. But that day, we would have beat Victoria. We would have beat the All-Star side. We're just ready to go. And we played the Cats. We won the game. And Ted was at the ground working on radio, and he was there to meet me after the game. We had a few beers together, celebrated together. And again, as I said, I had a few kicks. Alan Joyce, the coach, started me on the bench. Can you believe that? Started me on the bench in a big game. Breaking Ted's record, and wasn't for Gary Ablett cleaning up at young Roman Smith. I wouldn't have got on too early, which I got on because he cleaned him up. He had to come off and I come on. So I owe Gary Ablett one. I owe Gazza one for there. But to break Ted's record, it was just it was all about team. But that was Dougie Hawkins' grand final. That was just fantastic.
10: An incredible night on the footy show when Eddie Maguire got the news that Ted Whitten, and we knew that he wasn't well, that Ted passed away. And you were on the panel that night and, you know, you're in tears when that news was given. You've already sort of mentioned what influence he had on you, but how much time did you sort of spend with Ted Whitten and how much did he actually help you with your game, the way you played?
13: Yeah, Grant, it was an interesting one. I didn't spend a stack of time with the great Teddy, but every time we saw each other or we had contact. It was like a bond. There was something special about it. We just got along so well. And I remember leading up to breaking his record, we would have met probably 10, 15 times in that two or three weeks before I broke his record, with media interviews and TV and all that sort of stuff. And we just got along so well, and we just both a bit similar, easy going, relaxed, no high pressure. So we got along fantastically, and we really did.
10: Were you at the MCG the day that he had his emotional lap of honour?
13: Glenn, I actually wasn't there. I'd spoken.

0: I want to remember EJ as the great EJ that I, you know, that I grew up with and watched and become great friends with. So I actually do regret a little bit not going to see him when he was really crook. Yeah, so, it was just a sad. Sad. I mean, if he got treated earlier for prostate cancer, he could be still here. You know, he didn't know, we didn't know what it was back then, but he had it for about, you know, maybe 16, 18 months and didn't get any treatment. So he was only 63, Teddy, too, by the way, and this year it's 25 years this year he's been gone. Can you believe that State of Origin, that lap of honour against South Australia, which I wasn't there that day because he wasn't going to be there, but he made it. Got out of his sick bed and made it. That's 25 years ago now. Can you believe that? Glenn, that's amazing, isn't it?
1: One of the most significant days in the history of the sport. Now, 1994, the year that you broke his record, that was your last year at Footscray, 329 games. Why? Why was it your last season? What unfolded there?
0: Well, Glenn, I actually hurt my groin in the last game of the year against West Coast Eagles. So just before halftime, Stevie Wallace cleaned up Chris Lewis and it was an all in blue and I tore my groin in the fight. I missed that final series. I wasn't club captain and Scotty Wine had taken over in 94. And you know what, Glenn, I didn't see it coming. I went into a meeting with Alan Joyce, a bloke called Gary O'Sullivan, Dennis Gallenberti was a general manager. Peter Gordon, who was the president back then, wasn't in the room. So going there, thinking I'm going to sign one more year to finish my career in 95. And Alan Joyce said I was too old. It's past me and my time was up. So I didn't see it coming. And when you don't see it coming, it hurts you the most. And I didn't want to go out on that note. I'm not playing in the finals. And my last game was in a punch-up and I tore my groin. So I wanted to go out on my terms and not their terms. So I was pretty gutted. Like, I was really filthy. I was really dirty on the Bulldogs. Not the Bulldogs people, but the people who made that decision that my time was up.
1: Why Fitzroy for your last year?
0: Well, then it was interesting because I wanted to play finals. I never played in a grand final. So I rang a bloke called Brian Cunningham, was a CEO of the Port Adelaide Magpies in Adelaide. Can you believe this? I rang him and I said, Brian, Dougie Hawkins. G'day, Dougie, how are you? I might have met Brian once or twice. And I said, listen, I want to come and play for you blokes. He said, fair dinkum. I said, mate, 100% you guys playing grand finals. I knew a guy called Timmy Ginever who'd played 300-odd games. He was a club captain. I met Timmy a couple of times. And they're a very successful team, and I wanted to go to play in finals. That was going to be Port Adelaide. And then all of a sudden, I ran into a bloke called Johnny Burt, who was the general manager of the Fitzroy Footy Club, at a Collingwood function, by the way. He said to me, he said, listen, what are you doing? I said, I'm going to go play for Port Adelaide. He said, what? I said, I'm going to play for Port Adelaide. I spoke with Brian Cunningham. He said, would you play for Fitzroy? I said, no. I said, listen, Johnny, I'm a one jumper, red, white, and blue. I know I'm dirty on them for what they've done to me by sacking me, but no, I can't do it. He said, listen, I've got something to tell you. I said, what is it? He said, Bernie Quinlan's going to be coach. I said, say that again. I said, Bernie, because I knew Bernie very well. I didn't play at Bernie at Footscray, but I knew him well over the years when he played at Fitzroy and when he got into the media. He was a fantastic bloke, and I thought, gee, Bernie's... You see, we're going to get Simon Atkins, who's going to come from Footscray too. He'll be coming across. And we're going to try and get Peter Dacos, the great Peter Dacos, out of retirement. And he said, to top it off, Hawk, we're going to play 12 games at the Witten Oval. Then I started to think, hang on, Glenn, this is pretty good. I started to flirt with that idea of, you know, playing another year, and I thought I could. I thought I had it in me. And again, where I come from, Braybrook, when people say you can't do it, doesn't mean you can't do it. So I put my hand up and I said, no, I'll play. And I loved it. I don't have any regrets. I really enjoyed it. They were a young team. The club was on the verge, a bit like Footscray in 1989. They didn't have much money. I got 15 grand to sign as a base. I got 15 grand to market the club on the footy show. And some radio stuff I was doing. I got 2 grand a game where I played 21 games. So I think I got 72 grand, got taxed half. I made

0: 2000 and my last year in 1995 at the age of 35.
1: When you went there, was it always just in your own mind it was just going to be the one season?
0: No, it wasn't. I was going to go again. I wanted to play again. Bernie got sacked with three games to go, Bernie Quinlan, and we'd already spoken to me and Bernie because my form had been good. I only missed one game. I played 21 out of 22. Me and Simon Atkins polled the most Brownlow middle votes that year, six each. So in my form, I finished 7th or 8th in the best and fairest. So my form was good. When Bernie got sacked, Alan McConnell took over for that 2 or 3 weeks. And then in 96, a bloke called Mick Noonan arrived across from Adelaide. It might have been North Adelaide, if I can remember who he coached or come from. And he just said, listen, Dougie, you're 36. You know, we've got a young list. I have a three-year plan. You sort of don't fit into that three-year plan. And I said, well, if I did, I'd be 39 at the end of it, so I actually don't fit into it. And I said to Mick, listen, I could give you 12 months, and, he said, oh, listen, Hawk, you probably play off the bench a bit, and, you know, a bit of back pocket and all this sort of stuff. And then I started sort of reading for a little bit. And I thought, well, I might as well retire. He sort of thought, well, you know, okay, fair enough. So that was it. That was it. I reckon I could have got another year. I could have pinched another 12 months. They were very young. My form had been really good.
1: For a player of your class and ability, you'd have to say you didn't have a great Brownlow medal record. What was your relationship like with the umpires on the ground?
0: Well, yeah, I think the best Glenn was 84. I finished 4th or 5th with 14 votes. I always had my say. For some reason, if I felt the decision was wrong on that, I'd have my say, which wasn't good. You can't change a decision. I never learnt. I never changed the way I played with a lot of passion. I played with spirit. And at times I was a bit over vocal. But that was just my nature. Sure, I could play footy and had all the skills and all that. But I just had a lot of passion and spirit and fight. And if decisions I could see weren't right and I didn't think it was right, I was very happy to have my opinion.
1: Did you cop a $1,000 fine, didn't you, in your last year at Fitzroy for having to go at the umpire?
0: Yeah, I did. I got fined against Richmond. And then all these people rang in and were going to pay for my fine. All the Fitzroy people rang in and were going to pay for my fine. And Footscray people rang in, they're going to pay for me fine. All this money coming to the footy club, the radio station. I end up making $9,500 profit.
1: Only you could do that, Doug.
0: Then all the money just kept rolling. Then I thought, we'll give the tribunal $1,000. I put $4,500 in my phone account. The horses.
1: Hope you paid tax.
0: And the rest I paid tax. You've got to pay your tax.
1: Well, Doug, it all ended 350 games, 36 years of age. But then, of course, 2016, the Bulldogs won just their second flag. It ended a 62-year drought. For such a proud Footscray Western Bulldogs man, what did that mean to you that day?
0: Yeah, no, Glenn, it was fantastic. I went there with my wife. It was just... It was an absolute miracle what they did to come from where they were, to finish to be seventh. And to win four games, West Coast over there, Hawthorn at the MCG, GWS in the prelim final, and then go take on Sydney in the big one. I mean, seriously, it was amazing what they did. So for me to be there to watch it, it was just fantastic for the playing group, absolutely sensational for them, and Luke Beveridge, the coach, and and the supporters too. The supporters were just fantastic for them as well. Yeah, the ones that have been there, the diehards, who when the things were tough and things were no good, and when things were, club was in trouble in '89 when I was there that time, and right from the '70s, for those people. To see the joy and the smile on their face was something that I'll never forget. I thought I'd never see one in my lifetime, but it was fantastic, absolutely sensational.
1: Well, Doug, you had a sensational career, as we mentioned, exactly 350 games and one of the most gifted players that the sport of Australian football has ever seen. You mightn't have won a premiership, but you won a hell of a lot of hearts and support throughout those 18 seasons. We really appreciate your time today, and we wish you all the best for whatever lays ahead into the future.
0: Thanks very much, Glenn, and we'll get all over this stuff that's going on at the moment sooner than later, and we'll get back watching our great game of footy. Good on you, mate.
1: Good on you, Doug. Thank you very much.
0: Thanks, Glenn.
1: Thanks for your company again on this edition of Great Sporting Lives. 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
6: Hey guys, what's up? Welcome back to another episode of the Full Force Podcast. Now, our next guest isn't just another Kiwi working FIFO in Perth. Who put that in my notes, man? He's an All Black winger who played at a Rugby World Cup. He's a six-time Super Rugby champion. He's a golf enthusiast. He's a Dave Dobbin fan. And he comes all the way from the first city to see the sun. Gisborne. Welcome, George Bridge.
7: Cheers, Bo. Thanks for having me on. Not FIFO, but hang out with a few of them, and they're all good to be around. So
6: we never know, bro. When the rugby career finishes, bro, you can jump into.
7: Yeah, there's a good chance.
6: There's a good chance you'll sneak your way into FIFO.
7: Yeah.
6: Firstly, brother, how are you enjoying the Perth life?
7: Yeah, really, really enjoying it so far. It's settled in really well. It's obviously a beautiful place in the world and nice, easygoing lifestyle over here. And I was fortunate enough to have some friends over here as well from back home in New Zealand. So that was good having them over. My best mate's here. He's actually working FIFO and got some other mates here. My partner's moved over as well. So there's awesome, a good crew of us. And then, just the force itself. Everyone's been really welcoming and been enjoying getting to know everyone, and it's been pretty seamless sort of settling in.
6: Yep, awesome, bro, awesome. Yep. All right, got some quick questions. Your toughest opponent?
7: Toughest opponent? There's been a few over the years. Back when I first started playing Super Rugby, I was marking the bus.
6: Julian.
7: Corey Jane was still playing, Nehemi Onuskata. Then Cheslin Colby, Anthony Watson. I remember Tekele Nairavova. It was at the Waratahs. He ran over me. So, yeah, I can't really pinpoint because I think, like, Cheslin, his footwork and stuff's pretty tough to beat. Yeah, but there's been
6: all
7: quite a few.
6: All different players,
7: too. Yeah, definitely.
6: Savio, you can just run you over. Yeah. Nehi with the feet as well. And Cheslin, like you said, some absolute weapons,
7: bro. Yeah.
6: Worst roomie over your time?
7: Worst roomie, probably the quickest to come to mind is my current one, Matt Greeley.
6: Yeah, right.
7: No, he's pretty energetic and full on, but fair bit of nudity around and stuff in the room as well. Yeah. So, I'll probably stick with him.
6: All right. Most embarrassing on-field moment?
7: Oh, stick to current affairs. the game against Moana the other day, obviously, was pretty clearly about to score a try and got tackled from behind and lost the ball. So, I think that was probably the first one in my career where I'd had a bit of a mare, so I copped a bit of stick after that. So
6: yeah, a few messages, though.
7: Yeah, definitely, yeah, copped it, so fair enough.
6: Yep.
7: So, yeah, definitely deserved it, so that'd be up there.
6: All right. Okay, start one, bench one, drop one. Jonah, Julian, Sevu Reese.
7: Jeez, that's a tough one. Oh, Jonah's the go, and sort of, so he'd have to be my starter. And then Jules, I just can't go away from the bus in like 2015.
6: Yep.
7: Sort of World Cup form was not far off being the best of all time as a winger, I'd say. And then Sevu, I can say I boot Sevu because he's been mate, and I played a lot of footy with Sev, so. He'll be out of the 23, I think.
6: All right, brother. Tell us about your childhood. So you're from Gisborne, Gizzy. Grew up on the family farm. Any siblings?
7: Yeah, I've got two older brothers. Yep. Yeah. So Gizzy's home, still is, always will be. Mum and dad are still living there. Very fortunate to grow up on a farm. We're about 25 minutes south, got a sheep and beef farm and a citrus orchard. Just very lucky to grow up in a place like that and just have sort of Gizzy itself. I mean, you've been there. It's such a nice, cruisy lifestyle there. And to grow up on a farm there and all of the people that we were surrounded by growing up and stuff was an amazing upbringing. And had two older brothers, so I sort of spent my time trying to keep up with them and probably it was pretty good character building, sort of trying to keep up with two older brothers on a farm. So was probably helpful for me getting to where I am today, I suppose. But because he's definitely home. My oldest brother's taken over the farm now. My other brother's living down in Wanaka. He's a builder. I was lucky enough to get home and catch up with Mum and Dad after the Hurricanes game. And about 20-odd of our family members coming down to Napier for that game, which sort of worked out perfectly. It was a good family reunion. And, obviously spent the last 3 years in France, so it was nice to catch up with a lot of them that I hadn't seen in a long time. So,
6: yeah. Nice. One thing I remember about Gisborne, you might be able to relate to this, is playing rugby bare feet.
7: Definitely do.
6: Frosty morning
7: Waikirikiri Park over in Kaiti. I can remember the frosty mornings. That was what it was all about. That was my childhood, essentially. Yeah. that was definitely what it was all about.
6: Rugby boots didn't exist for quite
7: definitely
6: a while.
7: Not that's a good throwback, to be fair. Yeah.
6: It's Gisborne, man.
7: Yeah.
6: So what were you like as a child?
7: Very sporty, pretty energetic, pretty mischievous. And like I said, I had two older brothers, so I was trying to keep up with them the whole time. So I think that sort of competitive nature was sort of brought in from a young age. We've got a pretty sporty family, mum and dad. Definitely allowed, sort of drove into us, sort of putting ourselves out there. And we all sort of loved sport as well, so that was a big part of our upbringing as well. Enjoyed giving things a go, and mum and dad were very accepting for us to sort of try new things and expose us to lots of new things as well. I loved my childhood. It was good fun.
6: Yeah. What were you like at school, brother? Good boy?
7: Mischief? Oh, pretty mischievous, I'd say. I wasn't the smartest bloke either, but, that was it. I enjoyed school, enjoyed my mates, enjoyed
6: lunchtimes
7: and PE and stuff like that, But, that was, I guess, schooling Gizzy was good fun at the time, at that age and whatnot. You've got... At that young age, you sort of just have your mates and you muck around a lot. And then, my brothers and I got sent to Hawke's Bay. We went to boarding school for our high school years, Lindisfarne College in Hawke's Bay, which was a really good experience as well. Made some great friends. It's quite a small school, about 460 boys at that when I was there, and half of them were boarders. So
6: is that Napier?
7: In Hastings.
6: Hastings. Yeah, okay.
7: So a big boarding school, like half of it was boarders, and they were all from similar backgrounds to me, like farm kids from Gisborne or Dannyburgh or Taupo or something like that. So we all had something in common, so it was good times, and it was good fun. Still got lots of mates from there, so.
6: Yeah, nice. You mentioned the farm. What was your farm like?
7: We got sheep and beef, and then citrus orchard as well. So oranges, mandarins, and lemons. Yeah,
6: do a bit of shearing as well.
7: Oh, bit of crutching. Yeah, get on the handpiece every now and again.
6: Yeah, tough work, man.
7: Yeah, good on the back.
6: Nice. I'm told you got onto a business and marketing degree at uni.
7: Yeah. So when I first I left school, moved down to Christchurch, and I was supposed to be doing a sports science degree down in Dunedin, and ended up just moving to Christchurch and gave club footy a crack down there and was working. I was just shifting furniture, so I was grafting away, and then I started doing foundations down there as well. Sort of trying to help out with the old Christchurch rebuild at that stage. And then my second year down there, I started the sports science degree in Christchurch. And then as rugby sort of started getting a bit busy, I got a bit slack with it. And then a few years ago, I cross-credited into a business and marketing degree, and still trying to chip away at it. I did a couple of papers while I was in France and stuff. It's been on hold for the last year or so, but... definitely start something that I'm keen to get back into, and obviously I'm getting to the later part of my career, it's obviously something that's pretty important for developing at the end of my career as well.
6: What year were you in Christchurch?
7: I moved down 2013, January 2013. Yeah, so it was a couple of years
6: just after the earthquakes. And how was Christchurch then?
7: Yeah, it was pretty crazy when I first moved down. I mean, I'd been down once before when I was little, but I didn't really have a perspective on what Christchurch was like before the earthquakes. But certainly, like when I moved down, like the entire city centre was a ghost town, pretty much. You know, like we didn't even really go in there at the early part. They used to have that container mall.
6: Yeah,
7: can you remember that? Yeah, I used to go there, which was quite cool. But it took years for it to get back up on its feet, and it's pretty cool to go back there now and see how it's developed, and it's a pretty sick city now. Like, it's not very often that you can have a pretty clean slate to develop to develop a city, so they've done it really well. It's really cool. Obviously the new stadium that's about to open is going to be pretty amazing, so that's going to be cool for the city as well.
6: Is it indoor stadium?
7: So no, it's like 10-15 minute walk into like the terrace where all the bars are and stuff. So like for the city itself to have test matches there again and concerts and stuff, and so close to the city centre, it's in such a prime spot as well. So it's going to be really good for the city.
6: No, awesome, awesome.
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6: Who was your hero growing up?
7: I'd say probably I always used to love rugby, so I used to love Jonan.
6: Yeah.
7: Christian Cullen was a massive one as well. I used to froth him.
6: Yeah.
7: And then sort of later on when I was at Lindisfarne, Izzy Dagg was in Lindisfarne,
6: Izzy
7: old
6: Dagg
7: boy.
6: As well.
7: So he went to Lindisfarne, so he was pretty gunny at the All Blacks at this stage when I was still at Lindisfarne, so I used to love watching Prime Dagger. Right?
6: Yeah. He was one to watch.
7: Goose-step
6: and everything like that.
7: Then I started playing with him at Crusaders and started to figure out the real Dagger, and I was like, oh, God.
6: Oh, really?
7: No, he's a good man.
6: But was it always rugby growing up?
7: Yeah, I used to always love... rugby was sort of the number one. My mum's side of the family, big horse family, actually. My granddad went to the Olympics in Tokyo in 64 for show jumping. And then we sort of grew up around horses on that side of the family. And so that was a big part of our childhood as well, like horses on the farm and stuff. Like I said, mum and dad, like, we were very lucky, sort of did a lot of skiing and stuff when we were growing up, little stuff like that, which was, we were very fortunate to do. And I remember at Gisborne Intermediate, I was played like six or seven different sports. I was like going over to Rotorua for mountain biking and stuff like
6: whatever
7: that.
6: Whatever could get you out of town.
7: Literally, I did all sorts. So, yeah, and I guess that's sort of, I used to love doing what I still do, trying new things and, you know.
6: I've got written down here that you're quite good at long jump and hurdles as well. athletics.
7: As I got to my last sort of year or two at Lindisfarne, I sort of had a bit of a late bloomer, so I started to get really fast at the end of school, and that's when sort of athletics and during the summertime started to go all right. And yeah, I was quite a good jumper and did a bit of hurdling and long jump and stuff like that. So I went to North Island, or East Coast North Islands and stuff, and did all that sort of thing.
6: Yeah, nice. Yeah. Killer. Tell me how you ended up with the Satyrs, bro.
7: Yeah, like I said, it was back. So when I was leaving school, I was going down to Dunedin to do the sports science degree, and got to the last day of my year at school, and my first team coach, his name is Campbell Feather, he played for the Naki and played for the Hurricanes and stuff. He hit me up and asked me what I was up to. I said I was going to Dunedin, and he sort of said, how do you think your footy's going to go down there? And I was like, I'm probably just going to get on the booze with everyone else and have a good time. And, you know, I probably wouldn't have gone anywhere. I didn't make any Hawke's Bay rep teams when I was at Lindisfarne, so I just played first 15. So obviously didn't have any academy opportunities when I was leaving school. I was just going to go to uni and just crack on. And then he was like, oh, do you want to go to Christchurch and give footy a crack? I can suss you out with a club down there, and they can sort you with a house and a job and see how you go. And I was like, oh, yeah, why not? At the time at High School Boys, which was my club, Nathan Major was the RDO there. And so over the summertime, I was up in Gizzy, and I was like getting phone calls from this ex-All Black saying, yeah, we'll come down, bloody, we'll suss you out. So I was like, yo, this is unreal. Never thought, cracked it. Moved down in early January. I didn't have a house sorted, didn't have a job sorted or anything. I was started living with my my Colts manager's family in Littleton.
6: Oh, in Littleton?
7: Yeah, nice. Over in Littleton. The McCarty's, really lovely family. And then just started... Oh, the club eventually sussed me with this job at Allo Pickford's as a furniture remover, so I was grinding away with that. Yeah. It's pretty crazy. My first day on the job was a night shift at like started at like 6 o'clock, and so I'd missed training because I had work, and it was the job that the club had sussed me. I was like, oh, what the hell's going on here? Anyway, so the first few months were pretty difficult. I was not really happy. I was sort of... Work was average. My housing was pretty average as well. My state of mind was pretty average at that stage. And I was pretty keen to head home. And so Mum was like, oh, come home. Come work on the farm. And then you can reassess and start again somewhere else. And Dad was like, nah, we'll come down and see what the go is. And see if we can help you or whatever and suss it out. So they came down the following week and ended up Ben Fennell, who was the hooker at the Crusaders. He was living down there and had a spare room at his house with his partner. And so they took me in, and just a change in living environment. I ended up getting a job with his partner's friend who was building foundations, so I started doing that, and he was a good rooster, so better working environment as well. So the old headspace was a bit better at that stage, and then started training better, playing better, and then made Canterbury under-18s that year and played well, and then got asked to be in the pre-academy with Canterbury at that stage, and then sort of from there, sort of each opportunity I got, sort of made the most of it. Made Canterbury 19s, then made Fuller Academy, then made NZ20s from there, and then Canterbury Crusaders. So it was a bit of it was a pretty crazy few years. Just I sort of knuckled down and got to work, and it's pretty amazing. Pretty cool.
6: Yeah, 100%.
7: Yeah.
6: You had a lot of success at the Saders, man, like six Super Rugby titles. What do you think makes the whole Crusaders environment so special?
7: Yeah, it's definitely a question that gets asked a lot, especially through that period where we were very, very successful, and there was a lot of, can't sort of pinpoint one thing, like there was a lot of different things that were a part of that success. We had... I think like the environment that we had was amazing, like the culture that we had. Although we had really, really good players sort of throughout the period that I was there, the coaching staff sort of made it a really, really good environment. I think Razor did a really good job, obviously, at the lead of that, in creating like a successful environment. And I think sort of to be able to go back to back for that period of time, like teams can sort of mentally switch off after winning a title and sort of kick back or not work as hard, but they sort of drove it into us to, know that we've got a target on our back season in, season out, and all the boys sort of thrived on that and sort of understood that and wanted to work hard and continue to get that success and strive for it. But we also had, like, when I first started, like, the leaders that we had in the group were pretty unreal. Like, our forward pack was unreal.
6: That was crazy.
7: So that's a pretty good recipe. And then we obviously had Richie running the cutter. And then throughout my period, as boys sort of retired and stuff, sort of the guys around my age sort of stepped up as well into those leadership roles. And... yeah, so it was a pretty amazing time. It was pretty cool, and when you reflect back on it, it was a really good period of my, I was pretty bloody fortunate to be a part of it.
6: 100%. Yeah. Do you have a favourite title?
7: Really
6: stands out.
7: I'd say, like, I think at the time it was pretty crazy. The 2017 one was the first one that the Crusaders had won it in a long time. And we had to fly to Johannesburg and play it in front of a packed out Ellis Park. But like at the time, I was kind of young. It was my first proper playing season. I didn't really understand sort of what we'd done.
1: Yeah.
7: But looking back at it, it's like, wow, like that's crazy that we were able to get a win under over in Ellis Park. And
1: yeah
7: it was sick.
6: What was like having Razor as a coach, bro?
7: He's obviously been going through it a wee bit recently, but I had him my 20s year, and then I had him two seasons with Canterbury, and then had him for my whole time at the Crusaders. And yeah, you can't fault that, the success that we had throughout, like we won the 20s and both NPC teams seasons, and then all of the Super Rugby. So the success that he's had and the ability that he's been able to bring groups together and stuff, you know, is obviously pretty evident that he has the ability to do that. I can't fault him for like the success that he brought the club and stuff. So,
6: yeah. Seems like just a lad too.
7: He understands. Obviously, he played professional footy and stuff. He played for the Crusaders. He sort of knows what it's all about. Knows how it all works. And so it's good to have.
6: No, nice, bro. So you broke into the ABs in 2018. And made the 2019 World Cup squad. You played a pretty key role during the World Cup in Japan. What was that like, brother?
7: Yeah, it was a few years ago now, but I'd probably start with my debut. That was like probably one of the most memorable games of my life. Always think back of when we went out and sung the national anthem. That was sort of the only time that I've sort of sat back and thought, like, holy, like, sort of. My whole life I'd sort of dreamed to get to that moment, and it sort of sank in then. So I was like, well, this is pretty crazy.
6: The haka.
7: I think like the anthem, I got like emotional because I was sort of thinking about that. And then the haka was just, the adrenaline stuff was just like epic. So I was like, oh God. So I gave it the snot, you know, as you have to. And then obviously, I was very... lucky enough to go to the Tokyo World Cup in 2019, and I think that was sort of 2018-19 was probably some of the best footy that I'd played, and so I was lucky enough to play in some of those big games at the World Cup, which was pretty crazy experience. And then obviously pretty disappointing as well to be part of the semi-final against England, but that's all part of it. And reflecting on it, it's like just still an amazing experience and such a cool thing to be a part of and say that I was able to achieve something like that. So,
6: do you feel the weight of the country on your shoulders?
7: I can remember it being a pretty intense couple of months. You know, and there is a lot of pressure, not just at the World Cup, but...
6: just being an All Black.
7: Being an All Black, you know, the whole... you got 5 million people that are counting on you, and you know, it was pretty evident over the last few years, in particular when the results haven't been going their way, how much people care about it. But I think as an All Black, you can't really focus on that stuff. You got to embrace the pressure and stuff, and you know, they talk about a lot about filling the jersey and enhancing the jersey, so that's sort of all you can focus on. And that's sort of what I tried to do anyway. So,
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6: What's it like being in the All Blacks environment?
7: Yeah, it's like from a high performance sort of aspect and stuff. It was everything. I think that was like the best I've ever felt and stuff. Like the most, you know, everything's there and you're always in camp together. You don't really have a home post, so you're always at a hotel. So everything is there. Like you can't just go home and have a lazy park up and sort of hung out on the couch for the afternoon. Like everything's there, so you have the ability to perform as best as possible. So that was a big. I enjoyed that side of it, and then just, you know, everything that comes with being an All Black as well is pretty amazing. But also for, like, my family and stuff to be riding that wave as well. Like, the buzz that they got out of it was pretty cool to sort of go through that with them. Like, my grandparents were pretty amazed and they'd be going around the old retirement village, buddy, you know. So that was cool just to bring them joy as well. So
6: Nice, man. So after you left the Satyrs, you spent 3 years in France with Montpellier, is it?
7: Yeah.
6: How's your French for starters?
7: Oh, I could get by sort of day to day by the end of it. It's a pretty difficult language to pick up on. And obviously all of the meetings with the team are in French. We had a translator, but day to day living and stuff can be reasonably difficult. Like I think I sort of settled in reasonably well. I was pretty happy just to try and spin some yarns with people. But my partner Evie moved over with me, and it was probably a little bit more difficult for her to sort of settle in over there. She wasn't able to work over there, and you know, just to go to the supermarket or something, can't read the French or find things and stuff like that. So it was a bit more difficult for her at the start, but. The experience in itself was amazing to go and do something new. That's sort of why I went over. I was kind of keen to challenge myself and do something new with footy. And, you know, footy was, I was sort of lucky enough that footy had sort of taken me over there, and I was pretty keen to give it a go. Living in France, being able to travel all through Europe and stuff is a really cool experience. And then top 14 itself is a pretty amazing competition to be a part of. Very challenging and very long seasons, but very cool to be a part of it as well. Like the support that all of the clubs have over there are amazing. I'd say like best in the world, like with how like then. Like for club levels anyway, for the numbers that they get to the games and how vocal they are as well. So like to experience sort of stuff like that was really cool. And it's a great experience.
6: What's like, how much different is the playing style coming from Supers over to France? Is it quite a big change or?
7: I'd say it is like everyone.
6: To adapt?
7: I struggled a little bit. I mean, I sort of come from the Crusaders, which probably going anywhere after being there was going to be a little bit difficult. But, everyone says that it's slower and a lot more physical, which probably it is. But there's just so much more, like they have promotion relegation from the Division 2 competition as well. So there's pressure for the bottom teams throughout the season. Yeah. So you sort of go through like the first six or seven games to see where you are in the table. And then you start to think if you're at the bottom half, you're looking at the back end to say to try avoid relegation.
12: Yeah.
7: And if you're at the top, you're trying to get into the top six, which is mental. And we had a couple of tough seasons at Montpellier. And first sort of few games, we were trying to get to top six, and then we lost a couple of games, and then we started to look at relegation. And like the whole mindset was like, we can't lose because we're going to get relegated otherwise. So the rest of the season, we're like thinking, oh, we're going to get relegated, rather than thinking we're going to win to get to top six. And so I struggled to adapt to that mentality. You know, it was quite difficult. But yeah, so that was, I mean, although it was difficult being down the end, I think that was sort of like the big, not disappointment, but I didn't really get to experience like a winning side or like playing finals of a Champions Cup or something success. Like that, you know, yeah, success, you which, yeah. you know,
12: you were used to for that, so which, long.
7: I know it sounds a bit greedy, but
12: yeah.
7: That's all part of it, though.
12: That's it. So how did the force move come about?
7: Yeah, so I was sort of coming to my end of my time with Montpellier, and I was sort of trying to suss out what was going on next. We didn't really want to re-sign in France because we wanted to get Evie working again. She'd sort of struggled not being able to work in France. So, I mean, she's a big part of everything that I do, so that was a big part of sort of what we were up to next. And then, Crono and Goody they approached me to come to the Force. Had an offer to go back home to New Zealand as well, but we sort of didn't really want to, we weren't quite ready to move back to New Zealand yet. At the time, the Force had started the season really well last year and had a good crop of sort of experienced players that were in the Wallabies as well, so I was pretty keen to try and add to that, and that's what I've been trying to do. I've been enjoying it so far. So
12: nice, brother. Nice. Where else did you meet your partner?
7: In Christchurch. Yeah.
12: Is she from Kiwi?
7: She's from Wanaka. We've been together for 8 years now, and she's sort of a lawyer consultant, so it was a bit hard for her to work in France, not being able to speak the language. So she's pretty career driven, so which is sort of a, you know, mad respect for that. That was sort of a big thing as well, trying to get some progression in her career as well.
12: And has she been able to do that being here in Perth?
7: We are still on the lookout. It's been a bit of a... Yeah, we won't talk about that because it's been a bit of a slow process, unfortunately, and it's been pretty frustrating for her. So she's still on the lookout at the moment.
12: So I know you're a very keen golfer. Golf on your days off, and when you're on tour, you always seem to find a course to play at, eh?
7: You have to. It's a big part of, I think, a lot of the rugby lads, enjoy their golf and... obviously, if you play on Saturday, you get the Wednesday off, and if you tend to get a good crew of lads that are keen to play golf, and it's just a good way to sort of spend time with the lads and get outside and, have a little bet or something, get competitive on it. It's a good part of it, and it's good fun. I enjoy it. But heck around, can get around, but... Yeah, it's good fun.
12: What's your handicap?
7: I wouldn't say my New Zealand NZ Golf says I'm like a 12 or 13 at the moment, but I'm probably not playing that. I'm probably off like a 20 at the moment, bro. Heck around, but I just enjoy getting out there. I like the social aspect of it, and it's good fun, eh?
12: Best course you've played at?
7: I've been pretty spoiled. Like when I first started, I've only been playing. I started getting in. We went on an India tour in 2021, And I just started getting into golf on that tour. And we played Marco Simone just out of Rome, where like the Ryder Cup was last year or the year before. And then we played Le Golf National just outside of Paris, where the Ryder Cup was in 2018, and the Olympics were there last year or the year before. And like, so at that stage, when I was a real hacker and to be playing those courses, I was like, God, I shouldn't be here, but still it was a cool experience to be playing at courses like that, eh?
6: 100%.
7: NZ's pretty sport for golf courses as well. Like, you can play some pretty amazing golf courses in Queenstown. Played Te Arawa up north of Auckland as well. So pretty cool.
6: Who's the best in the side? Who's the best golfer?
7: At the moment, I'd say Henry Robertson.
6: Yep.
7: He's pretty gunny. Boogs.
6: Yep.
7: Boogs pretty good. We have some pretty good battles as well. There's quite a good route, like quite a good group of us that are all pretty similar. So you have good matches, which makes it a lot of fun.
6: Who's the best you've played with or against?
7: I've played with Geordie Barrett, who's off
6: pretty
7: around
6: handy,
7: like scratch and see his YouTube and stuff now, which is pretty cool. But he's pretty gunny, so it's actually like quite cool playing with players that can actually golf, you know, and seeing how unreal it is. So that makes you want to get better.
6: I bet, brother.
7: Yeah.
6: So would you say that's your favourite way to spend a day off?
7: I do. I enjoy getting out. Like, I like doing things and going. Like, in Perth, like, you're pretty sport to go to the beach or something. I'll go for a walk with Evie and go get a coffee and stuff. I do like being outside and doing things. So,
6: Nice, man. What's your biggest fear?
7: It's a deep question.
6: Yeah.
7: What would be my biggest fear? I don't know, probably letting my mates down or something like that. I've got some pretty tight, my friends and family back home and stuff. I've tried as best as possible to do everything for them and stuff. So if don't even know what I could do, but if anything happened for me to ruin those relationships or something, that'd be pretty shit.
6: Yeah. 100%.
7: Yeah.
6: What's the most important lesson you've learned in life?
7: I don't know. I really like putting myself out of my comfort zone, eh? Like, trying new things. And I think, like, moving to France and moving here and stuff is sort of little snippets of that. Like, I do really enjoy sort of going new places and meeting new people. And I think it can be, you know, really beneficial for people to, you know, put themselves out there, and good growth for everyone, and, you know, trying new things and stuff like that. So,
6: nice, brother. Last question is, where do you see yourself in 10 years?
7: 10 years time. I think I'll probably be back in New Zealand.
6: Yep.
7: I would think so. Like, Evie and I are pretty happy being overseas at the moment. And like I said, trying new things and going new places. So who knows? But I think eventually we'll probably be settled down in the South Island, probably.
6: Oh, you're gonna be down south.
7: Evie's from Wanaka, right? So I love it down there. I love sort of the outdoors and everything that it's got to offer down there. So I'd like to think that it's getting pretty expensive down there, though, these days.
6: Yeah,
7: so,
6: 100%. She not keen on Manatuki and Gizzy?
7: Yeah, I know. She likes to go for a visit. She likes Wainui and stuff.
6: Yeah,
7: nice. Mum would be very happy for me to go back there, but, I don't know about that.
6: All good. Yeah. All right, brother. Well, just want to thank you for your time.
7: See
6: you. And, all the best, bro.
7: Cheers. Thanks for having me on. Thank you.
6: Thanks for tuning in, guys.
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18: But Nick Madden's selection continues to divide opinion. Probably not divide opinion. I think everyone's opinion's pretty similar. He was very lucky to be selected in the team, but he's not out in the second innings. It stumps on day three. Australia's lead is 139 with all 10 second innings wickets still in hand. 106-run first innings lead. The wickets were shared by the Australian bowlers. Three for Pat Cummins, two each for Stark, Hazelwood and Lyon. And Nathan Lyon should probably buy Steve Smith his drink of choice, because both of the wickets that Lyon took were from great Steve Smith slip catches. Anticipating reverse sweeps, Bavuma, as well as player down the list, Varena, both beautifully caught. Anticipation by Smith moving to his right. So Australia in command with 2 days left of that test in Durban. Not only are they battling South Africa, they're also battling the conditions, because light has been a factor. The first 3 days have all ended early because of light. So it's a pretty early start. They start at 9:30 in the morning in Durban, and the light generally fades after 4 o'clock. Let's welcome Mike Hussey. He's played in Durban. He can tell us a bit more about the local conditions. Former Australian, West Australian cricket great, cricket commentator for Fox these days, and dabbles in a bit of coaching as well. Morning, Mike.
19: Yeah, good morning, Jacob. Good morning, Danny. Yeah, it's been a good test match so far. I've really enjoyed watching as much as possible, and good to see the Aussie boys going well. What a knock from Renshaw, eh?
18: Unbelievable knock. Dare I say it, shades of Mike Hussey battling in the middle order, batting with the tail. There's a skill to it, isn't it, Mike? And I mean, in your early days, when you're batting at five, you had a few great partnerships with a Glenn McGrath or a Stewie McGill. Talk us through the art form of batting with the tail.
19: Well, I think, it's just having that clear plan about, obviously trying to take most of the balls of the over, and so you're both pretty clear on that. So normally it's about four balls in the over, and while the field's sort of back, you just don't bother about taking too many runs, and then that's when the cat and mouse sort of really sort of starts, and it's trying to make sure you're on strike for the start of the next over, but also trying to keep the score going. So they'll bring the field up, and normally on the fifth ball you try and find a boundary, and then try and find a quick single on the last ball. Doesn't always go to plan, and that's where I think you do need to show a bit of faith in your partner at the other end as well, because they're going to have to get through some balls, and as long as they're pretty switched on and determined about just trying to keep the opposition out there for as long as possible, it's amazing how frustrating it is for the fielding team and the opposition captain when, it's taking a long time to get the tail ender on strike, two, get the wicket that you need, and then, you just start sort of chasing the game a little bit more, and that's what it sort of plays into your hands out there in the middle. So it's a bit of fun, but it's you need a bit of luck along the way there as well.
20: Michael, Renshaw's innings is absolutely fantastic, especially for the result of this game, whatever way it goes. But it seems as though that he was picked to open the batting, and the day before he's been told. Now that he's done what he's done in that number five, it creates a problem. Which way do they go? Is he there as an opener? We haven't got a decent opener that's doing the job. What happens from here?
19: Yeah, I must admit, I was pretty surprised. Obviously, he's a good player of spin, but I think Madison was picked because he's versatile and he can bat up or down the order, and he was meant to be a good player of spin as well. So I must admit, I was very surprised when Renshaw was picked in the middle order to bat number five, because you're right. They sort of picked him as an opener in against Bangladesh and thought, right, okay, just let him settle into that position, make it his own for the next, well, however long, hopefully. But this Australian team, that they've made it very clear that they don't really care about batting orders. They don't want players just to sort of think that's their spot and that's it. They want them to be flexible and move up and down the order, according to the conditions. And they've made that very clear. So whether you agree with the tactic or not, I mean, on this occasion, it seems to have worked out really well. I mean, but from my, you know, old school point of view, is I used to love it when you got your position, you can sort of grow into that position and feel comfortable in your role and try and play your role as well as you can. But obviously this regime, they like to see do things a bit differently, and that's fine. It's worked on this occasion.
18: As a former Australian cricketer of note, Mike, how do you feel about the Nick Maddison selection and the backdrop to it? No first-class cricket for 18 months, had not played a test match for 10 years. How do you feel about the Nick Maddison selection?
19: Well, I was surprised.

0: Even Curtis Patterson, I think, who's a good player of spin as well. I think he's probably been one of the better performed chilled batters over the last couple of years as well. It's a bit of a kick in the guts for those guys. But I mean, it was hard to watch that first innings, wasn't it, when he was couldn't get off the mark, and I was thinking, oh gosh, the poor guy, I felt for him, and I worried, are they setting him up for success or are they setting him up for failure here by making him open the batting in pretty tough conditions early when he hasn't played first-class cricket for nearly 2 years? You know, they're not really giving him a great chance here, but let's hope he can, you know, get a few in the second innings and help Australia to win.
1: All right, the Renshaw 190, has that covered up a few deficits, the deficiencies? It's still in our batting order. Are we still in the same position?
0: It doesn't cover them up, I guess. I think they're going okay. I mean, it didn't look easy in that first session in particular. In South Africa, in Durban there, the ball certainly was moving around a lot. I thought the South Africans bowled pretty well. It looked like challenging conditions, and they did a reasonable job to sort of get through as much as they could. I thought Renshaw's discipline outside off stump early was just outstanding. And he just read the conditions well. He played the long game. He picked off the scoring when required. And he showed all the other guys that the temperament you need, I think, you know, especially in challenging conditions, to be successful and to be able to bat long period of time. So I know that the trend over the last few years is to be really ultra aggressive and almost the mentality of I'll get them before they get me sort of thing. But I think Renshaw showed that the patience and the discipline that you need to be able to make a really big score. And it was really refreshing to see someone, be prepared to bat long periods of time to get the reward for that.
2: Mike Hussey's with us. We're chatting the ongoing first test at Durban. Australia at stumps on day three, a lead of 139, all 10 second innings wickets in hand. Yesterday, the bowling effort, all 10 dismissals were caught, and four of those belonged to Steve Smith. The first three were incredible, Mike. Now, you've played with some great cricketers, and Steve's one of them. But as far as catchers go, where does Steve Smith sit amongst the great fielders we've had?
0: Well, you'd have to say he's on top, because isn't he? He's got the most catches in Test cricket. Yep. At the moment. I mean, he's just gone ahead of Joe Root again. But he's outstanding. I mean, we've had some unbelievable fielders over the years. You think of Ricky Ponting. I'd say they probably all have their strengths. Like Ricky was a great outfielder, a great sort of cover fieldsman, a great catcher as well. So you'd probably sort of say as an all-round fielder, he would be right up there. Michael Clark was certainly right up there as well. Andrew Symons is like a cover sort of, in the ring sort of fielder. There weren't too many better. But as far as catchers go, I mean, you think of Mark Waugh, but Steve Smith's got to be right up there. The anticipation was the thing that really stood out to me in those two catches in particular. Just knowing exactly where the ball was going to go and being there waiting for it was, and just having that quick reaction time. Just so switched on amazing catches.
1: Will we get a result at this in this game? Because we know that light's going to create an issue, and I suppose that was an issue people talked about playing the game so early at this ground. Can you see a result happening?
0: I can, yeah. I was only thinking about this morning. It's going to be interesting to see how the Aussies go about the tactics of how many they think they need on the board, but then probably more importantly, and taking that light into consideration, how long will it take to try and bowl them out? The good thing is it's going to go all the way, and so hopefully that pitch will continue to deteriorate. South Africa coming into the Test match, they would have loved to have been bowling last, with their two spinners. So I think Nathan Lyon will be licking his lips, but also the Aussie fast bowlers, I think they'll be hoping for a bit of up and down bounce and making it hard for the South Africans. And particularly if South Africa are just trying to save the game, it might be difficult just to stay in there and survive, especially if that pitch deteriorates. So I think I'd expect the Aussies to come out and bat pretty positively, for the first session, maybe first session and a half. And then I think they'd be looking to try and declare maybe around tea time, maybe just before tea, and hopefully having a crack at South Africa in the last session, but then having, two and a half sessions on the last day to try and knock them over.
2: You're no stranger to playing in Durban. The test you played there in 2009 was famous for the

0: Twin Centuries for Phil Hughes. Was that also where you had the Dale Steyn altercation, the story you love to tell, Mike?
1: I was only thinking about that during this test match, actually, sitting on the couch watching, thinking, oh, gosh, I started to shake, and the memories came back again. And I think there was a few highlights on Fox with Phil Hughes' twin hundreds, and they were just phenomenal because that pitch was not easy to bat on either. I think Mitch Johnson had already broken Graham Smith's hand, and he'd sent Callis to hospital with one that, you know, came off the ridge under his jaw. So it was not an easy pitch. And so for a young player, he was only playing his second test match, I think, to score 100 in each innings. And then the manner which he scored them was just incredible.
0: Yeah, he sadly missed, but those innings live on in the memory, Phil Hughes, and that tour in 2009. The bowling of South Africa to the tail, as much as we credited the work from Matt Renshaw, Nathan Lyon, Pat Cummins and co., how do you think South Africa handled that? Because they were well on top in this test after the first day, and they've squandered that advantage now, it would appear.
1: Yeah, I think coming into the test match, that was going to be that my question mark over this South African team was their bowling, their bowling unit. No Rabada there, Ngidi as well out injured. So I thought maybe this is the opportunity for the Aussies. And would, you know, once I watched the first day, I thought, oh, okay, maybe they're actually going to be pretty good. I thought they bowled pretty well. But that's the great thing about Test cricket is you've got to be able to maintain it, and you've got to be able to maintain it for long periods of time. You've got to be able to back up day after day, and that's the challenge for the modern-day player, being able to do that. And, I feel like, they probably look like they got a bit frustrated, probably just lost their way a little bit with their plans. And the Aussies, I mean, Nathan Lyon, you know, you've got to give him a lot of credit as well, just getting stuck in and just being willing to hang in there with Renshaw for so long was it would be frustrating from a bowling perspective.
2: Friday afternoon, you're able to partake a couple of ales with a few ex-players and that down at the Wacker, and I would have thought when you left the ground there that you might not have envisaged a WA victory. I don't know if you watched the last couple of days and what you thought of it, but it ended up being an unbelievable game of cricket.
1: Yeah, it was well, first of all, it was great to be down at the Wacker ground and catching up with a few old mates, which, you know, we don't get to see each other all that often, so it was great to be down there and watch a bit of the cricket. I wish we probably had the day either yesterday or the day before. that was pretty. It was a remarkable turnaround because Queensland did look like they were well on top in the first half of that game. They batted pretty well on the first day. Obviously bowled really well. Xavier Bartlett, I mean, he's got to be pushing his case into the Australian sort of setup in the Test match arena as well. Like, I thought he bowled really well. We went both innings really, and it was great to see WA in the second innings. The bowlers, you know, the two experienced campaigners, really. Jai Richardson, he just reminded everyone of how good he is. Really, he can just come on and just turn a game in a matter of, you know, what, one session, really. And Joel Parris, you know, obviously showing his quality as well. So that was really needed by the WA boys, and to give themselves a chance. And give a bit of credit to obviously the new captain, Aaron Hardy, but also Sam Fanning coming out with the injured hamstring and what was it, crab walking up and down the pitch to try and get a WA home. And really rapt for those guys to be there at the end, hit the winning runs, and gets the campaign off to a good start.
2: I don't know. When you've got a guy that's, and I don't know if you've been in the situation with a hamstring that it struggled, is it easier to play the quicks or the spinners? Because Queensland did not try a spinner, you know, Swepson to Fanning in that last little bit. I was quite stunned.
1: Yeah, it's a good point. Maybe they just thought, the quicks have been getting all the wickets throughout the whole match. We'll just keep going. Surely he can't. You know, but he faced 80-odd balls in the end, didn't he? Which is an incredible effort with that hamstring, because I actually have batted with a torn hamstring before, and it's horrible. you just can't move properly, and you do feel really restricted, and it affects your concentration as well, because you're thinking about your leg and how to protect it rather than, you know, watching the ball and trying to figure out how you're going to score a run. So it is challenging, but I must admit, now that you say that, Dunny, it's probably something that they missed. Maybe at least even a couple of overs, just to see if it gave him a little bit more discomfort or affected his footwork. So it's a good call.
0: Lastly, I mean, Justin Langer, when he first came in as WA coach, used the term character over cover drives. What Sam Fanning did yesterday to show that character What does that do for an individual standing within a player group, Mike, to do what he did yesterday?
1: Well, I already think he's much loved with the way he goes about it, but not just for him as an individual, but I think just for the whole team. I think that WA really needed that. The first two one days didn't really go to plan, but to be able to show that, you know, that they look like a really tight group and wanted to win for each other as much as anything. And I think it was really important on a number of fronts. Obviously for Sam and his standing, you know, he's obviously knowing he's going to be out of the game for probably a month now, but to still want to get out there and probably risk, you know, injuring it worse, really, and being out for longer, just for the sake of trying to win that one game, I think, you know, shows a lot about his character. But also I think it was really important for Aaron Hardy, you know, being the new captain, Bo Casson being the new coach, just to have that reference point now that they've got that standard set that, you know, we'll do almost anything to win a game for WA. And I think, you know, that's going to be really helpful for the whole team moving forward.
0: Let's hope it sets them on their way this year. Mike, thanks for your time. We'll look forward to the last couple of days of this test in Durban. Australia well-positioned and hope that they can drive home that advantage later today. Thanks for joining us.
1: No worries, guys. Have a great day.
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0: Mike Hussey is with us. How do you feel about the Nick Maddison selection?
1: Well, I was surprised. It was a bit of a shock when he was picked and probably a bit of a kick in the guts to a few other players that have been doing pretty well for Australia A. And it was hard to watch that first innings, wasn't it, when he was couldn't get off the mark and thinking, oh gosh, the poor guy, I felt for him. And I worried, are they setting him up for success or are they setting him up for failure here by making him open the batting in pretty tough conditions early when he hasn't played first-class cricket for nearly 2 years? They're not really giving him a great chance here.
0: We're back tomorrow morning from 6 on 91.3 Sport FM. Our guest today on Life of a Sports Broadcaster is the voice of the round ball game in Australia. Beginning his life in Manchester in the United Kingdom, he began his career working on radio with the BBC before moving into television and then making the move down under to join SBS. There he became a familiar voice to the Australian television audience, initially calling the now defunct National Soccer League before his voice became part of sporting folklore behind the microphone for John Aloisi's iconic winning penalty shootout goal of the 2005 World Cup qualifying match between Australia and Uruguay that sent the Socceroos back to the World Cup for the first time in 32 years. His star rose off his broadcasting deeds at that tournament, describing Australia's remarkable come-from-behind triumph over Japan. Fox Sports came knocking soon after, where he remains to this day as the voice of the A-League and Australian international matches. Here's an Englishman who's now without question an adopted Aussie. Simon Hill is our guest on Life of a Sports Broadcaster. Simon, welcome.
5: Good to be with you, Jacob. How are you?
0: I'm very well, thank you. Great to chat with you on a remarkable journey in sports broadcasting from Manchester in the UK to where you find yourself now as the voice of Australian football for so long. Simon, you did grow up in Manchester in the UK. You're born on the 1st of November 1967. Talk us through your childhood and how you fell in love with sport, in particular football.
5: Well, it's a long time ago. I was steeped in football really right from the off. My father was and still is at 85. A mad keen Manchester City fan. So he took me to my first game when I was 5 or 6 years old. That was in 1974. And I don't remember too much about the game, but there must have been something about it that I liked, because when my dad asked me a week or two later, did I want to go again? I said, yep. And that was it, basically. Not that I had much choice in the matter, because my granddad was also a Man City fan. He's long since passed away, unfortunately, but he was a City fan all his life. And my great-grandfather, a guy called Fred Taylor, actually played for the club in 1892 when they were not even known as Manchester City. They were Ardwick FC. This was sort of a family heirloom, I suppose, that's been passed down from generation to generation. So I was steeped in it and rolled in it as a junior blue when I was 6 years of age, and that was it. It was football all the way, and as I say, I didn't have much choice. I'm very grateful for that, obviously, because it led to the career I've had.
0: Did you play the game in your youth as well, Simon?
5: Yeah, very much so. I played for my school and I played for a couple of local clubs. I had trials for the local town team. There was one day, I think when I was 12 or 13, I was playing for my local club side, and we were told that a scout from Manchester City was coming down to watch that particular day. A guy called Eric Mallander, who became very famous at spotting, you know, good young talent. So as you can imagine, on that particular day, I ran around like a madman and desperately tried to impress him, but he never really looked twice at me. Signed our goalkeeper, a good friend of mine called Steve Crompton. But I think from that moment on, I sort of knew that I wasn't good enough to be a professional footballer, which was pretty heartbreaking at 12. But I was so madly in love with the game that I knew that that's what I wanted to do with my life. So I think probably even from that early stage, I was starting to look at the media, in particular writing. I have no designs really on broadcasting at all. I always wanted to write about football. That's how I trained, actually, as a written journalist, via the NCTJ pre-entry course way back in the early 1990s. Broadcasting sort of happened by accident, really.
6: And as you mentioned, writing was that first passion, that goal to reach in journalism and in your career. How did you find those initial experiences, Simon, as you tried to break into mainstream media? I think you were a freelance at first.
5: Yeah, I was. Well, I started whilst I was doing my journalistic training. I got a bit of a lucky break. I was based down in Portsmouth on the south coast of England, where I was doing my studying. They had sort of two intakes per year. One of the guys who was on the previous year's intake was about to leave Portsmouth because he'd finished his course. And he was doing match reports for the Portsmouth youth team for the local paper down there called The News. I sort of got to know him, and he said, look, I'm leaving in a few weeks. I'm going back to Yorkshire. Would you be interested in taking over from me if I make a phone call to The News? And of course I said, well, yeah, of course. So that was my first sort of break. And, you know, even when I was still at college, I was writing match reports in the local paper, which was a huge honour for somebody so young. So it sort of started from there, really. And then my career took a bit of a tangent because in 1991, when I finished my course, the UK was in the middle of a huge recession and there were very few journalistic jobs. And I applied for so many and got nowhere. And eventually, almost sort of out of desperation, I stuck in an application for a commercial copywriter for a local radio station in South Wales, basically writing scripts for adverts. And I thought, well, it's not journalism, but it's as close as I'm perhaps going to get. And my good fortune was they wrote back to me and said, look, we don't think you're particularly suited to this job, but we've got a vacancy here as a sports reporter that's just come up. So you've got a little bit of experience. You know, would you be interested in applying? So, of course, I did and got the job. That was my toehold into the industry. So I was very lucky, really.
6: Simon Hill is our guest on Life of a Sports Broadcaster, reflecting on his early years and breaking into the mainstream media in the UK. So that job at Red Dragon FM, Simon, yeah. Talk us through those initial experiences there and how you grew your profile.
5: That was just the most fun I'd had because I knew nothing about radio. I hadn't trained in radio. I was learning literally day by day on the job. Presenting sports bulletins initially, that was the main part of my job. And then I sort of graduated to reporting on games. And then I ultimately hosted the Saturday Sports Show, which was a 3-hour roundup of all the live action in South Wales, which was mainly rugby in South Wales. There was a bit of football, Cardiff City and Newport County, etc. But that was the job really where I learned a lot of skills, how to cut tape, how to edit, how to host, how to report. And I had some great guys who I learned off, both full-time and indeed the team of freelancers that I worked with as well. They were much more experienced than I was. So it was a good grounding, sort of set the template for me. And after, I think it was 18 months or 2 years with Red Dragon, I then applied for a job with the BBC, which I got, moving into local radio in Blackburn, Radio Lancashire. And from there on in, I was full-time sport and full-time mainly in football. And that's where I did my first commentary as well in 1993.
6: Simon, for me, the BBC is the gold standard of radio sports broadcasting. It really is without peer over so many years now. You're in your mid-20s there in the 90s when you begin your journey there. Can you describe your emotions when you walk into the BBC studios for the first time?
5: Very proud. Yeah, I mean, the BBC, as you rightly say, has a very special place, I think, in people's hearts for everybody who's involved in broadcasting and for a lot of people who aren't as well. And for somebody like me, who'd grown up watching the BBC in terms of television and listening to their sports output, that was a huge honour. Now, I was only working in local radio to start off with. Now, just those three letters outside the building, BBC, it gave you a sense of real value as a broadcaster. It showed that you were taken serious. Again, you know, that job at Radio Lancashire, I was only there for a year, but the experiences I had, the learning curve I was on, I was covering Premiership football at Blackburn Rovers. In fact, my first game that I ever commentated was Chelsea against Blackburn at Stamford Bridge. So talk about being dropped into the deep end. And I was, you know, interviewing people like Kenny Dalglish and Alan Shearer, Colin Hendry, David Batty, Tim Sherwood, Tim Flowers, real big stars of the day, and learning to break stories and cover sport in the manner to which the BBC was accustomed. It was a wonderful opportunity, and I was very grateful to get it. And from there on in, I stayed with the BBC for a good 8 or 9 years, moving up sort of through the ranks from local radio and then ultimately down to London to work for the national radio and for the World Service as well.
6: You mentioned some of the stars of English football there, Simon. What about some of the stars of English football media at the time? Who were some of the prominent voices of broadcasting?
5: Well, a lot of the commentators you hear today on television are peers of mine. Some of them are good friends of mine. So we all sort of came through the system together. I'm talking to the likes of John Champion, Steve Wilson, Guy Mowbray, Peter Drury. All these guys I worked with at various points of my career. Of course, there were the older stages, such as Martin Tyler. In television, there was Brian Moore. My particular hero was a guy called Brian Butler, who's probably not too familiar to people here, but I used to remember listening to him when I was a kid, along with his sidekick, Peter Jones, when they would go off to far-flung corners of Europe and commentate on European cup ties. And I loved Brian Butler. His delivery was superb. His voice had a wonderful chocolatey tone to it with a hint of West Country burr, which I just found sort of intoxicating, really. And I tried to sort of take a bit of all of those broadcasts, meld them into my own particular style, which is what commentators tend to do, really. It was a wonderful education because you were surrounded really by the cream of the crop of the BBC at the time. Obviously, things today have sort of mushroomed out and there's a lot more, a lot of different broadcasters. But at the time, the BBC really was seen along with ITV as being the place to be if you were in sports broadcasting.
6: Simon, people of my age, my generation, only know of the English Premier League. It began in 1992, and it was a fair bit of upheaval in English football in the 1980s. You mentioned the financial straits of the country as well in that period of recession in the early 1990s. What did the English Premier League do for English football in the early 1990s?
5: Well, it changed it completely. Look, I'm an old man these days. I'm in my 50s, but there's parts of it that I don't think they fully got right. But overall, you can't argue with the fact that they have made it the most successful, and I'm not saying it's the best, but the most successful commercially football competition in the world, arguably sporting competition in the world. Now, in the 80s, you know, when I was going to games regularly, I still go to games regularly, but as a fan of Manchester City, we stood on crumbling terraces. We went on football special trains or coaches, and there was a bit of hooliganism. We weren't treated particularly well. The facilities were awful. The police tended to think we were all hooligans. You know, it wasn't always a pleasant experience. What the Premier League did was sort of gentrify it to a large degree and make it, you know, very commercially successful. I tend to think that in some ways, they destroyed a little bit of the atmosphere, which is unfortunate. Maybe that's just my age, I don't know. But I still pine sometimes for the days when I stood on the Kippax and there was a real buzz around the place. I don't think you quite get that with the all-seater stadiums. One thing that can't be denied is it's been made into the most successful product. Probably, these days, England or Britain's, you know, most famous export.
6: Were people sceptical at first, Simon? Because there's a lot of money involved through broadcasting rights and sponsorship.
5: Oh, yeah. I mean, you know, back in 1992 when it started, you have to remember that, for a start, football wasn't really shown live on television that often. We had the FA Cup final, which is why it was so special, and the odd game here and there, England internationals, etc. But by and large, it was limited to highlights. So all of a sudden, you had this absolute glut of live football, and you had to pay for it, which was a big change for people who'd been used to getting what football they did for free. So there was a lot of resistance to towards it. I have to say Sky did a brilliant job. They saw the potential and the global reach of English football. They paid for it and then capitalised upon it. So they did an absolutely sensational job. And of course, these days, people don't think twice. It's the norm. Everybody in the UK has a dish or a cable and they have to get their football fix. And it's the same in a lot of countries around the world. But in those days, there was a lot of resistance to it. And, you know, a lot of old-style football fans, I might have been part of that myself, saying, oh, I don't think this is going to work and they're going to take away the soul of the game. Maybe in some ways we were right in terms of that atmosphere that I've talked about on the terraces. But overall, I don't think you can argue that it's been brilliantly successful.
6: The fanaticism of English football and the fans who just live and breathe every moment. And as you mentioned, now everyone has to get pay television so they can watch the games if they can't get to the stadiums themselves. Describe the atmosphere of English football, even to this very day, Simon. It's far removed from maybe even what we have here in Australia.
5: Well, it is, but I have to say again that I think it's been sanitised to a certain degree. There are exceptions. Derby days, big games between those clubs in the top six still have that real frisson to it. And people are still very passionate about their football and about their football club in particular. I think that's the big difference between there and here. People love football, but they're not really as engaged with their club as they are in other parts of the world. When I was growing up, there was a serious edge to it. And I'm not saying that was always healthy, because there were occasions when it tipped over into violence and things that weren't so savoury. But by and large, the atmosphere of the game in the 70s and 80s, I think, was a little bit better than what we've got today. But that's not to say that it lacks atmosphere. It doesn't. But I still think that English football really has to rediscover some of that. You look at what happens in the Bundesliga, for example. I'll give you one particular case. The great yellow wall of Borussia Dortmund, that big terrace behind the goal, that's still really resonates, I think, with a lot of football fans. And I think we've lost a little bit of that in England, but it's still there. We still see it from time to time.
6: Simon, most of your early broadcasting experiences on radio, as you've described to us, eventually you made the move into television, initially through the BBC and then time with ITV before the move out here to Australia. Talk us through that experience of television after so much early experience in radio.
5: Well, Jacob, it was actually a gradual transition, because when I went to the BBC down in London, initially I went to the World Service and worked in radio there for 3 years. And then post-World Cup 1998 in France, which I was lucky enough to attend, I crossed the floor, so to speak, and worked for the domestic broadcaster BBC Radio 5 Live. And around the same time, the BBC was expanding all of its coverage because of the new digital age. And they set up a television platform called BBC News 24, which was essentially a rolling news channel, but they also, of course, needed sports bulletins and input from sports reporters. So a lot of us who worked in radio took our first sort of tentative steps into television via that channel, and that's what I did. In 1999, I think it was, I first started working in television, doing one day a week, presenting sports bulletins on BBC News 24. The rest of the week, I worked in radio. It wasn't until I went to ITV in 2001 that I actually worked full-time in television. So it wasn't a case really of going from one to the other direct. It's more of a gradual transition. I think that was probably a good way to do it, because it meant that I sort of learned a bit each time. And then by the time I went to ITV, I was ready to make the move over full-time.
6: Simon Hill, our guest on Life of a Sports Broadcaster. A break on Sport FM. On the other side, we'll talk Simon's move to Australia to link up with SBS and becoming the voice of football in Australia.
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6: Simon, you made the move to SBS in the early 2000s. What was it that compelled you to make the move?
5: Well, a combination of circumstances, really. In 2002, the ITV Sport Channel, where I'd only been for a year, I left the BBC in 2001. I got headhunted to go to ITV. And to be honest, I also had an offer to go to Singapore to work for ESPN. But I chose ITV, probably had my head turned a little bit by the money on offer, but also the fact it was a new and exciting venture. Unfortunately, it only lasted 12 months because ITV didn't particularly have a good business plan and the channel went bust. So in 2002, I was out of work. I freelanced for about 6 months, and I actually got offered a contract by Sky Sports in the UK in October, November of 2002. And I verbally agreed that deal. But around the same time, an old friend of mine from the BBC, a guy called Rob Minchell, who now works for the ABC up in Brisbane, he'd emigrated to Australia a few years beforehand, and I'd stayed in touch with him. He got in touch with me and said, look, they're looking for a football commentator here at SBS. You should apply. And to be honest, I said, well, you know, they don't want me. They don't know who I am. I live over the other side of the earth. What's the point of that? But he went on about it so much. No, you'd be great for it. You'd think you'd be perfect. You should stick an application in. It'd be great to have you over here, et cetera, et cetera. And in the end, more or less to keep him quiet as much as anything else, I said, look, okay, I'll stick in a CV and send a show reel and thinking that that will be the end of it. And to my amazement, in October, November of that year, I had contact from Ken Shipp at SBS saying that they were very interested. And then I had a big decision to make. Do I turn down Sky Sport, the preeminent broadcaster in the UK, and gamble on a network that in a country that I'd only ever visited for 5 days on holiday, where I knew nobody, and I had no actual guarantee that they were going to come good on the deal? So it was a big risk, to be honest. But I think what had happened with ITV had sort of soured me a little bit to the environment in the UK at that particular time. The fact that I'd turned down a chance to go to Singapore as well, I'd always wanted to live abroad and experience something different. I thought, if I don't take this chance, I might never get another one. I wasn't married, I had no kids, still have no kids, and I was only 34, 35, so I thought, well, you know, now's the time, if ever. So I decided to take that risk, came over to Australia January 2003, for a lot less money this time. The rest is history, I guess.
6: You're a student of the game, Simon, and as the legendary Les Murray put it, it is the world game. But how much did you know about Australian football when you arrived?
5: Well, a bit, because I made it my business to gen up on what was going on over here. I read a couple of books, Johnny Warren's Sheila's Wogs and Poofters, and I read another book called Shootout by Ross Solly, all about the politics of the game in Australia, and that still rings true even today. I'd actually started doing a little bit of freelance work for SBS even before I left the tarmac at Heathrow. Did an interview with Tim Cahill for them, went to Madrid to do the World Player of the Year Awards. So, I'd sort of dipped my toe in the waters a little bit, but obviously once I landed, then it was more of a crash course in, wow, okay, this is very, very different. And it was, and still is. I remember my first weekend working on the World Game, which older viewers might remember, or listeners might remember, was a five-hour football show. I'm thinking, my God, how are they going to fill 5 hours? And we had panel chats that took on the air of cabinet meetings in government and highlights from Italy and Azerbaijan. It was wonderful. I loved it. It was totally different. But I'm a football man, so working on football shows for 5 hours was manna from heaven for me.
6: the broadcasting styles of British broadcasters compared to Australian sporting broadcasters, Simon? Is there a difference?
11: There certainly is in commentary. I'm sort of used to it now because I've been here for 17 years, but I remember the first few months I was here, I remember tuning in, I think, to a rugby league game. I thought my ears were going to bleed after 20 minutes. You know, the commentators barely took a breath and everybody was shouting all over the top of each other. And I thought, good God, this is painful. But it's just a different style. In football commentary in general, and certainly in the UK, we tend to be a little bit more conversational and let the game breathe a little bit. But it's just a different culture. So, you know, you have to adapt to that. I remember tuning into, I think it was Ireland against Australia. This is the Socceroos I'm talking about. Very early days when I was in Australia. And the commentator was a guy called Paul Williams, who I actually replaced at SBS. He was very, very good. But I remember the hosting around the game was very scant in its knowledge of the actual sport. There was a lot of references to rugby union and other sports, which I found very odd. And the way that the game was produced, I think they cut away to an ad break when Australia had a corner. I remember shouting at the TV, "What are you doing?" So, you know, maybe that was sort of indicative of the fact that they weren't that au fait with the sport. Things, you know, obviously it's 100 times better now, but yeah, in those early days, it was, as I think I said in my book, it was like watching football on the moon. It was so different.
6: How did you feel the audience warmed to you, Simon? Because Australians can be pretty tough markers towards TV broadcasters, particularly unfamiliar English voices, as you were in those early years.
11: Yeah, that's true. I think there was probably a little bit of hostility to start off with. But, you know, all you can do is work as hard as you can and try and be as genuine as you can in your broadcast. And I think within 12 months, I remember getting an email from somebody, actually within the building at SBS, who said, "You know, I have to say, when you first arrived, I thought, oh, here's just another Englishman on another backpacking holiday who's going to take the mickey and not sort of bother about or, you know, pay lip service to football in Australia. But you haven't done that. You actually take it seriously." Well, I always did. I always intended to. I think if you're going to work in a specific market, you owe it to your audience to try and learn about the sport you're covering. And to be honest, I didn't find that too difficult because I was, and still am, utterly fascinated by the game of football in this country. It's got a checkered history, a very difficult history, very difficult present as well. But for all that, it's fascinating. And, you know, people don't realise that this history is the best part of 150 years old as well. There are so many stories in this game, so many nuances, different elements to it. So I was only too happy to envelop myself in the sport. And very quickly I became, as Les and Johnny and everybody else were, you know, really evangelical about trying to sell this game to mainstream Australia. And I would say these days I'm more passionate about the game in Australia than I am in the UK, although, you know, obviously I'll always be a Man City fan, but day to day it's about the game in this country that concerns me.
6: Simon Hill is our guest on Life of a Sports Broadcaster on 91.3 Sport FM. You mentioned the late, great Les Murray there, Simon, a giant of football broadcasting in this country for so long. What was he like to work with and learn off?
11: Well, I didn't really know Les or didn't know of him until I arrived in Australia, so I was probably largely unaware of his impact. Obviously, I knew a bit about Johnny Warren, and I sort of read a couple of things about Les in his book. Les did an awful lot for the game, along with Johnny, but the whole team that worked at that time at SBS were mad keen football fans. Les was the figurehead, but everybody around, and I'm talking about people that a lot of your listeners might not necessarily know too much about. I'm talking of Carl Patterson, Andrew Orsatti, Mike Tomolaris, who's also a big football fan, Robert Grasso, Johnny Baldock, who's still at SBS, everybody who worked on those shows, Nick Zorbas, Nick Christou, who were producers on the show, everybody was absolutely steeped in football one way or another. The whole conversation all day, every day at SBS was about football.
5: and how to make the show better, how to make the game better. In some ways, we were too much in love with it because we times got a bit too close to it, I think. But overall, it was a wonderful experience because we were the only people in those days that really cared about the game until Fox really started to build their profiles. It was a natural environment for me to be in, and Les obviously was the top of that, so to speak.
6: My first memory, Simon, of you broadcasting on SBS as a West Australian was that last NSL final between the Parramatta Power and our Perth Glory, which Perth won in extra time on a dreary, wet day in Sydney, which seemed appropriate considering it was the end of the competition and a pretty dark time in Australian football. How do you remember that day and those years with the NSL?
5: Well, I remember it being absolutely torrential rain, so much so I think at one point I thought that this is going to get called off. I mean, the ball wasn't moving. It was literally getting stuck in puddles of water. It was a funny time because obviously I was new to the NSL. I'd called, I think, only three or four games prior to that grand final, and the game was in total disarray. I mean, the old board was on the verge of being kicked out. There was an awful lot of politics, which at the time, I didn't pretend to fully understand. The club seemed almost destitute. Yeah, there was no coverage in the papers. And really, our focus more at SBS in those days was on covering the Champions League and Premier League football, both of which we had the rights to. It was almost like the local game was a bit of an afterthought, really, which was unfortunate. Clearly, the advent of the A-League changed all that, and within 12 months, it was very apparent that there was an exciting future ahead with the new domestic competition. So I was fortunate in the fact that I was, again, in the right place at the right time, and my career sort of coincided with the advent of the A-League and liftoff for the game in this country.
6: Simon, our listeners will recognise your voice as we chat today and instantly link you to football. But in 2005, you anchored SBS's coverage of the memorable Ashes series in the UK from the SBS studio. How did that opportunity come about?
5: Yeah, that was a strange one. I think it was Channel 9 who passed up on the opportunity to show that particular series because it was in England, therefore in prime time over here in Australia. And they didn't think that England were going to be too competitive, which was fair call because I think they'd lost about the last five or six series. They gave it a wide berth, and SBS maybe spotted an opportunity, decided to pick up the rights, and I think they auditioned two or three different presenters, but for whatever reason, they weren't particularly happy with any of them. And one day I got a call, I think it was driving back from Canberra for some reason, from Ken Shipp saying, "How do you fancy hosting the Ashes?" And I said, "What do you want me for? I'm a football commentator or reporter." And he said, yeah, but you've hosted plenty of shows in the past. You did a bit of cricket in the UK. I reckon you could do it. And I said, and to be honest, initially I wasn't that keen because I thought, how is an Englishman hosting an Ashes series going to go down to an Australian audience, especially one that they don't particularly know well? I thought I was on a hide into nothing, to be honest. But I decided to give it a go because it was a great opportunity. And I have to say that Dean Jones and Greg Matthews were brilliant with me. They helped me along the way because although I knew cricket from my days in the UK, I'd actually done a bit of cricket commentary on local radio, but I hadn't been working in it for years and years. So, I was very much behind the eight ball in terms of knowledge. But again, I went away and did a lot of research, and I decided that during the series, I wasn't going to try and, wow people with my knowledge too much. I was literally just going to ask good questions and let the viewers at home make their own minds up. And I think they warmed to it. I think people liked it. Helped, it must be said, obviously, by arguably the best series in living memory. And nice for me, obviously, that England won as well.
6: It was a brilliant series, and I thought the coverage back in the studio with yourself and Greg and Dean, as you mentioned, two real characters of Australian cricket, in particular Greg. I don't think character really does him justice. They would have kept you on your toes.
5: That's true. he's different. It's Mo. there were days when he was very on and days when he was not. That's all about the chemistry of working in a team. And I think the three of us, by and large, work pretty well together. And certainly the reaction from the viewers seemed to be very positive. So it was a very enjoyable thing to be involved in the end, even though I was a little bit sceptical at first.
6: Simon Hill is our guest on Life of a Sports Broadcaster. A break, and on the other side, we'll move into Simon's rise to stardom. 2005, 2006, and some golden moments in Australian football.
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13: Simon, November 16th, 2005 is one of the most famous nights in Australian sport. Nearly everyone can tell you where they were that night when John Aloisi's winning penalty sent the Socceroos back to the World Cup for the first time since 1974. You were in the commentary box describing that moment into pubs and lounge rooms all around the country. How do you remember the occasion?
5: The strange one, I've said this a few times, that actually isn't my favourite commentary. And the reason for that, A, because I'd been in Montevideo 4 days prior to that and I was jet-lagged and I was all over the place in terms of my sleep pattern, so I was really tired on the night. And secondly, as people will no doubt remember, Craig Foster sort of yelped and hollered all over my call pretty much for the entire 120 minutes plus penalties. Now, at the time, I thought really that wasn't a great call from either of us, and I thought we would probably get slammed for it the day after. But of course, the one thing you fail to recognise is just how much success means to people. So as it's turned out, those words, both from me and particularly from Craig, have sort of gone down in folklore in a very positive way. And I'm hugely grateful for that because it's a lovely moment to be involved with. But in a pure professional sense, it was a damn difficult evening, and I didn't particularly enjoy it. I've enjoyed it more since, although there are elements of my own call that I'm not particularly happy with. But I think the question I get asked most of all is, oh, you know, where did you go and celebrate that night? You must have had a massive night. You didn't? I went home. I was cooked. I don't even think I had one beer. And the next day I had to be up to host the Socceroos celebrations in Sydney. So it's a great memory in retrospect. At the time, I remember being quite upset with the call because I didn't think it was very professional on the night. I'm glad it's remembered in a different way.
13: Can you remember what was going through your mind when John Aloisi came forward to take his kick?
5: Yeah, my mind went blank. And in fact, if you listen to that call now, you'll hear sort of a pause or two between sentences. And the reason for that is after Schwarzer made that second save, and I'd sort of described that, and it was all the euphoria of the moment, I glanced out of the corner of my eye and I saw John Aloisi walking very purposely towards the penalty spot. I remember thinking, right, so that's 3-2. Now, does that mean if he scores that they're in? I completely went blank for a millisecond because of the emotion, maybe because of the tiredness, et cetera, et cetera. And as I was saying those words, so that means if John Aloisi, I was almost trying to confirm it to myself. And Nick Christou, our assistant producer, was in the booth as well, going nuts as well after Schwartz's save. And I sort of tapped him on the shoulder and was looking for verification for what I was saying. And in the nick of time, Nick sort of did a bit of mental arithmetic, stuck my thumbs up to what I was saying. And my next line was, here's Aloisi for a place in the World Cup. And off we went. So I got lucky.
13: I've heard you describe the moment as chaotic, and there was so much happening, as so often is the case in a penalty shootout. And as you mentioned, Craig Foster screaming and shouting like he's in the front row with the cheer squad. It must have been as raw a moment as you had to broadcast for so many reasons, even though at the time, you, as you've mentioned, you didn't particularly enjoy it.
5: Yeah, it was. And, you know, at the time, although I was invested emotionally with the Socceroos, because I'd obviously called them quite a few times already by that moment, I clearly, not having been born in Australia, wasn't as emotionally invested as somebody like Craig, for example. And in some ways, I think that sort of helped, because I was, whilst trying to convey the emotion of the moment, was still trying to get lines out in a professional way that described the importance and the context of what we were seeing. But it was difficult because of Craig being so emotional next to me. I mean, he was literally in tears. You know, there was a moment during the shootout where I had to literally hold his hands together because he was clapping at every save or miss or goal being scored, which is wonderful, you know, in retrospect. And I think perhaps the moment I walked out of the commentary box after finishing the call and was among the crowd and I saw what it meant to people, they'd waited so long. It was almost like a 32-year lifting of this enormous weight off people's shoulders. And I think that cemented sort of my connection with the Socceroos. It was probably always going to be there anyway. But from that moment on, I was probably as emotionally invested in the team's fortunes as everybody else. But probably for that 120 minutes plus penalties, maybe it was a good thing that I was a little bit detached, just a little bit.
6: Simon, the roar of the crowd on that night, and when you watch it back and people watch it back time and time again, and during this period of no sport and COVID-19 as we speak, it's been replayed on television, the crowd and the spine-tingling nature of the roar, that's what makes sport so magical. What does the roar of a crowd do for you as a sports broadcaster?
5: It's everything. We've seen with COVID-19, football without fans really is nothing. There's a reason why they're pumping atmosphere into stadiums. Because without it, it feels like a training session. Football is for supporters. I think sometimes, particularly here in Australia, we forget that. Without wishing to delve into the politics of the game in the current day too deeply, we've destroyed a lot of our point of difference in this country, and that was our active supporters and the noise they made, the atmosphere they created in a bid to appease the mainstream, who again, same as the UK police and politicians in the 1980s, think every football fan is a hooligan. We've got to challenge that myth. Back to the original point, the roar of the crowd is what you feed off as a commentator. The best atmosphere I've ever been involved in was that first leg in Montevideo at the Estadio Centenario, which was absolutely full, 60,000 people. And I can tell you the whole ground literally bounced and shook for the entire 90 minutes. It was the most incredible thing to be a part of. And when Uruguay scored, I know that wasn't a great moment for Australian fans, but when Uruguay scored that goal in the first leg, I thought my ears were going to pop because the noise was so loud. It was incredibly intense. And those are the moments you live for, not just as supporters, but also as commentators, because you know it means something when there's that much noise surrounding a specific goal or a moment. Crowds are everything, and I miss it. I miss it desperately at the moment. And wants it back.
6: That night, in many people's eyes, Simon, is the most significant night in Australian football history. After so many near misses and heartbreak and the emotion that you described in the aftermath, does that night stay with you?
5: Yeah, of course it does. Because really what happened over the ensuing decade started on that night. It was the night that not just football fans fell back in love with the Socceroos, but I think the entire country. You know, the follow-on from that was not only the A-League, which literally just started there, and that competition's rise, but also in 2006, the World Cup, which was an incredible experience. And my first Australian game that I called on these shores was a friendly against Turkey in 2004. And I remember virtually half the ground was covered in the red and white of Turkey. And I turned to Craig Foster and said, "Where are the Australians?" And he sort of shrugged his shoulders and said, "This is football in Australia." And yet, in 2006, there were 15,000, 20,000 Aussies inside the ground at the Fritz Walter Stadion in Kaiserslautern, cheering on their country against Japan at the World Cup. It changed almost literally overnight. That was great to see and to be a part of. And to think that maybe you played a small part in terms of broadcasting that moment against Uruguay, which led to that moment against Japan. It was a great journey, and we're still on it. We've had a few peaks and troughs since. We're still in there fighting for our game, and, you know, hopefully many more of those big moments to come.
6: That first game against Japan as part of that 2006 World Cup, it was unbelievable. It was magical and a moment now, and those goals that Tim Cahill scored that still get talked about. The time difference meant there were a lot of bleary-eyed Aussies watching back home, but it was certainly worth it to watch that game. Your emotion was palpable in describing that. I mean, 3 goals in 8 minutes is something you just don't see in football, and particularly at a World Cup. And I think we all felt that sheer unadulterated joy that those goals created. How incredible was that day in Kaiserslautern?
15: Yeah, probably one of my best ever days in football, I think. To be a part, I mean, I've been to World Cups before as a reporter and as a fan, but I hadn't commentated games at a World Cup. So that was my first one against Japan in 2006. And obviously, given the magnitude of the occasion for Australia, the fact that it had been 32 years, the fact that it was the golden generation, the fact that we had a good chance of beating Japan, and the fact that I knew for a fact back home, even though it was the wee small hours, there were thousands of people in town centres all across Australia, Sydney, Melbourne, Perth, Brisbane, Adelaide, etc., all gathering to watch this huge event on the other side of the earth. It all sort of added to the magnitude of the occasion. I remember it being a blisteringly hot day. The stadium in Kaiserslautern, right on top of a huge hill as well called the Betzenberg Hill. So I was sweating by the time I got in there, and I don't think I stopped sweating until the end of the 90 minutes. The way the game unfolded, it looked for so long as though Australia were going to lose that game. And then Huss made a substitution, on comes Timmy, and wrote himself into history. And yeah, I don't think I got much sleep that night, not that because I was out celebrating. I was aware of the magnitude of that game. Not just the first ever goal at a World Cup finals, but the first ever win, the first in 32 years that they'd been a part of that. There was an awful lot of messages coming through on my phone, et cetera, et cetera. So I think for me, that game probably stands out even more than the Uruguay game.
6: And from there, every game was just captivating and everybody was tuning in for all 90 minutes and thereafter. The Italy round of 16 exit and that controversial penalty awarded against Lucas Neal still riles Australian football fans to this day, Simon. Italy went on to win the tournament. It might be fanciful to say, but not to think what might have been had that passage gone on unwhistled.
15: Well, look, I certainly think that Australia could have reached the semi-finals as a bare minimum because, if you remember, up next was Ukraine in the quarters. And with the greatest respect to Ukraine, I think Australia were a better team. I certainly think they could have made the last four. Having said that, I think what a lot of people forget, a couple of things about the Italy game. If you remember, Marco Materazzi got sent off quite early on in the second half. So Australia had about 40 minutes playing with a man advantage. And they didn't really carve out an awful lot of opportunities. Italy were the masters of defending, still are, particularly a man down. With regards to the penalty, was it or wasn't it? If that was an Aussie that had gone down over an Italian leg, we'd have all said penalty. The great thing about, if there is a great thing about it, is that it gives us a narrative on the world stage. And every proper football country has a narrative. My nation, England, we got the World Cup win in 66, but we've also got ultimate loads of tales of woe in the years that have come after that. And they all get retold every 4 years when you go to the World Cup. Australia didn't really have that narrative apart from 1974. We have it now, good and bad, the great against Japan, the wonderful against Croatia, and they're not so good against Italy. And it's all about building those narratives over the generations for football fans to come. They'll remember that. The name Fabio Grosso, and he wasn't a world-class player, but most Australians know who he is, and they know what Lucas Neal did and all that sort of stuff. So it's building a story for future generations. I sort of look at it in two ways. Yes, it was unfortunate because I think they could have gone further. It's a story that we can tell for years to come.
6: Simon Hill is our guest on Life of a Sports Broadcaster, those magical moments in Australian football history back in 2006. A break, and on the other side, we'll focus in on Simon's move to Fox Sports, where he still currently resides as the voice of football in Australia.
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6: Simon, not long after that World Cup in 2006, you left SBS and you made the move to Fox Sports as the A-League began to grow in popularity following its first season. Was it a difficult decision to leave?
15: In some ways, because I had a lot of friends at SBS, but I think professionally, with the greatest respect to my former employer, it was a no-brainer because the Socceroos had moved over from SBS to Fox after the World Cup. They already had the A-League. They had the English Premier League, which I hosted for quite a few years. So all the football was there, and I wanted to work in football. That was my passion, still do. It was a pretty straightforward choice for me. Fortunately enough, Fox were interested in my services. If I can be brutally honest, I watched that first season of the A-League when I was at SBS, and I was a bit jealous because this was clearly a competition that was new and exciting. I liked the way that Fox produced it. It was a bit similar to Sky in the UK, less budget, but, you know, pretty similar. And I wanted to be a part of it. When the opportunity came, I was happy to move across.

0: Yep, and then the arrival of Del Piero and Heskey and Ono and the Wanderers, the buying into Melbourne Heart of Melbourne City, expansion, retraction. It's been a real roller coaster ride. We're probably on a dip at the moment, which is worrying. But, you know, I have faith that this game will survive and come out of it better on the other side. We're still the game that has the most participants in this country. We don't, in my opinion, still have a league that fully connects either to the full football pyramid or the full football community, which is something that needs to change. And there are various other things that we can improve on. But overall, it's a good competition. A good level of football. Is it the Premier League? No, of course it's not. It's never going to be. It doesn't have to be. But we've got a tribal element to our clubs here, which will hopefully be there for future generations. And that's what it's about, really. We're just putting in place the building blocks for what's to come after we're long gone.
1: Simon, the end of 2014 and early 2015, a couple of significant moments happened in Australian football. The Western Sydney Wanderers won the Asian Champions League, and then the Socceroos won the Asian Cup in early 2015. How special were those few months in Australian football?
0: Huge. Champions of Asia at both club and international level. The Wanderers' achievement really is, I mean, it beggars belief. Even now, they were less than 2 years old as a club, and they took on the rest of Asia and beat them. Remarkable achievement. Unfortunately, one they haven't been able to sort of live up to much since. But that was a real red letter day, I think, for football in Australia. It showed that even with a salary cap league against some of these much more historic clubs, we could compete and we were good enough. And then in the January of 2015, to host and win the Asian Cup on home soil was a fantastic moment. And the apex of Ange Postecoglou's achievements, really. It's just a pity that we haven't capitalised upon those moments. Unfortunately, we've fallen backwards both as a league and as a game since then. But as I say, we live in hope. I'm sure we'll rise again.
1: The advent of the women's game, Simon, the W League coverage has been fantastic, and we've seen the rise of the Matildas in your time as a broadcaster. How good is that for the sport?
0: Wonderful, because the female element of our game is 50%, maybe even more than that. So we are a fully gender-neutral game. We were the first code out of any of the football codes to have our own national league. It started all the way back 2008. I mean, even before then, we had the Women's National Soccer League and the Summer Series before that. We've always been hugely inclusive. And I think, if anything, these days, the Matildas are more famous than the Socceroos. Certainly Sam Kerr is. And it shows that there are pathways there for our young footballers of either gender to reach the very top, to represent their country, to play on an international stage. The pathway for that, of course, is the W League. And, you know, I've been calling a few W League games during the current season. Thoroughly enjoyed it. I think the standard of play is light years away from when I first started calling women's football, which was at the Olympics in 2004, where, you know, with respect, the speed of the game was a lot slower. The players probably weren't as athletic as they are today. So that's been one huge, huge plus for the game. The cherry on top, really, will hopefully come on January the 25th or 26th when we get to host the Women's World Cup in 2023. I think that would be a fantastic thing for our sport if we could do that.
1: I think everyone's got fingers toast, everything crossed that is the case. Simon, I'm fascinated. Your preparation to me has always been fastidious in the way that you go about preparing to broadcast games. Those preparations, how much time do you devote to preparing for a broadcast of a football match?
0: Well, Jacob, it depends on the game, really. I mean, if it's an A-League game, I would normally put in sort of a full day's work, a full shift, because I know the players, I know the clubs, I know the league on the back to front, but that doesn't mean that you skimp on any aspect of your prep. Research is the most important thing in a commentator's arsenal. If you don't do it, you'll get caught out. So I never skimp on that, even for a regular A-League game, even if I know the team's back to front. If it's an international game involving a team such as, for example, Uzbekistan, then obviously there's a bit more work involved because I don't know those players as well or those teams. I'll give you another example. Last Friday, I covered a game using the new technology from my front room in the Northern Territory, Hellenic Athletic against Mindelaces in the Northern Territory Premier League. Obviously, I didn't know any of those players. I've never called either team before. So I put in probably the best part of a week's preparation into that, to learn the players, to learn about the clubs, to speak to the coaches. So it all takes time, but it's an enjoyable process by and large. It can be a bit repetitive with regards to the A-League. We're fortunate in our sport that we're not just limited to one competition. We have men's, women's, cup competitions, international leagues, World Cups, Asian Cups, etc., etc. So there's a lot of variety, and that keeps your mind fresh, which is great.
1: Pronunciation in a sport as global as football, Simon, can have its difficulties. How do you

0: get your head around some of the pronunciations and getting clarity around the correct way to pronounce a foreign name?
1: Well, we're fortunate in Australia that we live in a very multicultural society, so it's not too difficult to find somebody from the nation that you're calling. I'll give you one example. Late last year, we had a World Cup qualifier in Australia between the Socceroos and Nepal. Now, I didn't know any Nepalese players. I didn't know anything about Nepalese football, so I made it my duty to find out. I got in contact with the Australian Nepalese Football Association, which I didn't even know existed up until that point. They invited me along to a function. I went and met the players. I spoke to the coach. I spoke to the local community and got help and advice with how to pronounce the players' names. In that way, really, you pick up those little nuggets of information that you can then impart to your viewers. Again, I'll just use that example. The Australian Nepalese Football Association contains, I think, 24 or 25 teams. They have over 5,000 players. That's in Western Sydney alone. And they're not affiliated to the FFA. Who knew? I certainly didn't. Teams with names such as Auburn Nepalese and Dinamo, Kathmandu, and all this sort of... It's just wonderful. And I think the great beauty of our game is that you're always learning something new from somewhere. You know, that's because we're a global game.
0: The relationships you make in football, Simon, I can imagine some people have become great friends away from the camera, away from the microphones. Who were some of your great friends in the game?
1: Probably the closest relationship I ever had with somebody in football is tragically somebody who's no longer with us, and that is Timber Bake, the former coach of the Socceroos. And I know he had a bit of a mixed press during his days here, but let me tell you, Tim as a human being was the nicest, kindest, most genuine human being I've ever met. And I know a lot of people say the same thing. Yes, he was a football man, very passionate about football, and we talked for hours about football. But equally, he was very interested in people as human beings and, you know, was always considerate, asked about your family, asked about how you were, how your career was. And even long after he left the Socceroos job, I would visit him in the Netherlands, or he'd come over to London when I was over there, or when he came to Australia on holiday, which he did quite regularly, incidentally, we'd meet up for dinner or go out for lunch or a coffee or something. So he was a very special friend, and I miss him dearly since he passed away last year. There are others, people like Sasha Ognjanovski, I'm big mates with, obviously through his playing days, but also, you know, since he finished playing, we worked together at Fox Sports, spent 6 weeks together at the Asian Cup last year in the UAE, which was great fun. So there's a few. I could name probably, you know, five or six that I keep in touch with regularly, but it's an ever-changing world, and, you meet an awful lot of football people around the world.
0: Simon, what about on the other end of the scale? Have there been any people in football that you've found difficult to deal with?
1: Many. Many, many, many. Football's an emotional game, a game of strong opinions. So there are going to be lots of people that you fall out with along the way, people that you don't necessarily get on with. But, you know, so long as you respect each other's opinion, I think that's fine. You have personality clashes, of course, and I've had plenty of those. You know, I'm a guy who has strong opinions on most things, to be honest, not just football. So, you know, that tends to put you in the line of fire. And being a journalist, which is technically what I, you know, still am, we're not the most popular profession in the world. So, yeah, I've lost count of the number of people I've fallen out with over the years. But that's just the nature of the job, I'm afraid. You're a bit Vegemite. They love you or they hate you.
0: You've been here for the best part of 20 years now, Simon. Does this feel like home completely now?
1: Well, that's a good question. In some ways, yes. Because obviously I've lived here a long time. I've got an Australian passport. Many in England think I speak with an Australian accent these days, although I can't hear it. But, there's lots of things I love about this country. There's some things I don't. There's a lot of things I miss about England. There's some things about England I don't miss. I'm sort of torn between the two, I think. I think ultimately I will probably end up returning back to the UK. Not least because my parents are getting on a bit, and I'm the only one left now. So, it's it's a bit tricky in terms of the personal situation, and I think eventually I'll probably go home. But Australia will always, you know, be a huge part of my life, whenever that may be.
0: What about away from the media limelight, Simon? You're part of a rock band. Tell us a little bit about that and your passion for music.
1: Yeah, well, I've always been into heavy metal. Got into it when I was about 10 or 11 years old, when a mate of mine played me a Deep Purple track called Burn back in the day, and got very much into the new wave of British heavy metal in the mid-80s. Wanted a drum kit when I was 12, 13. My parents resisted for a while and then eventually succumbed. And I've played in bands for 30, 40 years. And at the moment, I'm in I'm the drummer in Green Manalishi, which is a heavy metal covers band. So I still play once a fortnight, and we go gigging around Sydney occasionally, COVID-19 permitting, of course. And I love it. It's my sort of release away from football. Love music, particularly that genre, and love playing the drums.
0: It's been an incredible journey to this point, Simon. As you sit here and reflect on it with our audience, how do you feel about what you've achieved?
1: To be honest, I feel hugely blessed that I've had such a long career, particularly when you look at the current media landscape and the young kids that are coming through today. The future is so unclear because of the advent of new technology. Mainstream media is changing potentially irrevocably over the next few years. I don't know whether kids of 1920 will have a full career in paid employment in the media, at least not through the traditional means. So I've been very fortunate to get to my age and been in almost constant employment while, you know, one or two little periods where I was looking for work. The things I've done and seen and achieved are beyond my wildest dreams, to be honest. Going to World Cups, hosting shows, FA Cup finals, European Championships, Asian Cups, grand finals. I've been ever so fortunate. But it's strange, isn't it? You can only sort of live your life one day at a time. And, of course, sit here at 52 and think, I hope I'm not done yet because I don't want it to finish. I want to do a few more grand finals and like to go to another World Cup, and I'd like to do this and I'd like to do that. I think you're always hungry for more, but if it was to end tomorrow, I could have no complaints, really. I've done everything I wanted to and a lot more on top. I've travelled the world, lived overseas, had a million brilliant memories, and it's all really thanks to football and the love of it that was imbued in me by my dad. In Manchester. That's where it all started.
0: Simon, I'm sure all sports broadcasters have favourites and players that make you just sit forward that little bit more in your chair as you broadcast them. Has there been a favourite over the time?
1: Yeah. Dennis Bergkamp, for me, was head and shoulders above pretty much anything I've seen. I was fortunate enough to call him a couple of times live during my days at the BBC when I went to Highbury before they moved to the Emirates. And just watching him in action was a real privilege. He was two steps ahead mentally, not just with his feet, and he was hugely talented with the ball at his feet, but mentally he saw the game so much quicker than everybody else. So even though he didn't play for the team that I supported, I loved watching him play. And there were lots of others, you know, Zinedine Zidane, from a Man City point of view as a fan, Georgie Kinkladze, I loved watching. I love Aguero today, Kevin De Bruyne, David Silva, but you know, all of those players. And even back in my childhood, my hero was a guy called Colin Bell, who played in midfield for City. But I think if I had to pick one from my time in broadcasting, it would definitely be Dennis Bergkamp. And particularly for the fact that in 1998, I was right behind him when he scored that goal, if you remember, against Argentina in Marseille. I had the best view in the stadium of that. When it dropped over his shoulder, he controlled it and fired it into the top corner. Absolute genius of a player.
0: One of the iconic goals in the history of the sport. Simon, what makes a good sports broadcaster in your mind?
1: Well, good question. I think the ability to explain events clearly, to not really make the event all about you. The players are the ones that are important. And sometimes I think as broadcasters, and look, I'm probably guilty of this on occasion as well, we can get a bit wrapped up in trying to deliver the perfect line or, you know, be funny or... And we've got to remember that the game really is about the players and the spectacle that's on the pitch. We're just a complement to it. Really, we should be like, you know, referees. You should only really notice us when we make a mistake. But there are a lot of egos in our industry, and, you know, I don't exclude myself from that. Occasionally we get a bit carried away. But I think, remembering that we're there to complement actually what goes on in the pitch, explain, inform, and hopefully entertain a bit, but it's the players, by and large, that should be doing that, not us.
0: And lastly, Simon, any advice for the next Simon Hill out there that might be listening?
1: Work hard, do your research, keep plugging away for an opportunity, and try and develop your own style, basically. There's no point, you know, trying to be the next Martin Tyler or the next Simon Hill or the next Dennis Cometti or whatever. Be yourself. Develop your own style. And if you're good enough, sooner or later, somebody will notice you and you'll get an opportunity. And then it's up to you to make the most of it.
0: Simon, it's been a great pleasure, a real thrill to speak today. From those early years in Manchester, you've become a giant of Australian sports broadcasting and the voice of football in this country. Thanks so much for your time. And hopefully there's a few more Golden Socceroos and Matilda's moments with your voice as the soundtrack. All the best for the future.
1: I certainly hope so. Thanks for having me, Jacob. Really enjoyed it.
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0: and thank you for waking up live with Court Talk on 91.3 Sport FM. Court Talk is back for another season of interviews, results and running that ruler over all things tennis. My name is Brett Patton. Sitting alongside me in the studio is former W Open winner, two times that is, Darren the Big D Patton. And of course, if you'd like to have your say on Court Talk this morning, please SMS us on 0429 913 913 or get onto our Facebook site, which is at Court Talk. And it is going gangbusters, and I welcome you to the Court Talk. No producer Brian this morning. We're going to give a call out to the producer. He's laying up in bed. He's a little bit unwell this morning. I think influenza A might have caught up with him, Big D.
1: Oh, tossed and turned, did he, old BC?
0: He did.
1: Hopefully he can. I'm sure he's up and about now. He doesn't normally lie in after the sun's risen.
0: No, I think he is laying up. He's not real well.
1: Isn't he?
0: No, I think he was on the gardening duties yesterday. And
1: oh, no.
0: I think he might have been doing a little bit of getting around in the community, as he likes to do, to gather information, and I think he might have picked something up.
1: Well, it's so Lee's put the secateurs in his hand.
0: Yes, yeah, very big on the gardening.
1: You twist and you turn and you wake up really sore from gardening. You take it from my experience.
0: Yes, she's taking the Karate Kid approach. In the sense that he's trying to get into some tennis this year, trying to get some fitness going, and it's just like the Karate Kid.
1: Daniel's son.
0: When who was the karate teacher?
1: Mr. Miyagi.
0: Mr. Miyagi put the paintbrush in the hand.
1: Yes.
0: And he didn't understand why he was painting all the time in a certain fashion. Now,
1: right.
0: BC's lovely bride, Lee, has got him trimming the hedges in a certain technique that'll enhance his serving action, apparently.
1: I'm surprised he hasn't got him doing the plumbing as well.
0: Yeah, well,
1: I thought he'd be more like Johnny Lawrence rather than Daniel's son. But the biggest news in tennis this week that really stuck out is the debut of Carlos Alcaraz's moustache at Shanghai. You see that?
0: No, I haven't seen that, but this is the latest reaction.
1: A lot of talk about the moustache. And, if you get yourself a computer or an iPad, have a look and zoom in on the photos.
0: What is it? Is it the Dirty Sanchez look, or is it a bit more the Johnny Newcomb look? I mean, the handlebars?
1: Trying to roll over the lip round the side, but, the Spaniard is probably going. He's going nice and tight.
0: Well, he does like to get the attention of the masses, and he likes to grow the hair out. He wears the headband. He had the hair high and tight when he first came onto the scene. What he does need to do, Big D, no disrespect to the young Spanish man, I think he needs to get a little bit of either grab the toothbrush or a bit of colouring, a bit of whiting on the pecs, on the teeth. They're a little bit off stain, off white.
1: Oh, really? I think you should get a grill. And, maybe even just the one gold tooth at the front, maybe just left of centre from on the fang.
0: Yeah.
1: I think that'll look good.
0: Now, Big D, we're going to cast our eye across this first segment, Andro Abdo's first 100 days in office. We're going to go through some of the faux pas, some of the impact, some of the statements that he's been making. He's only been there about 60-odd days, and we always like to give our leaders about 100 days to make a bit of a difference within their role coming into a new leadership position. So we're going to go through some of the statements and some of the comments that Andrew Abdo has made. We're also, of course, going to be running through what's happening in the world of tennis with you. And, of course, we've got some news about what's happening in WA tennis towards the latter stages of today's Court Talk. Yes. But what I will say, we've got our eyes and ears everywhere.
1: We have.
0: Everyone calls us. The people inside the blue building, outside the blue building, they give us tips, they whistle blow, they like to keep us across what's happening in the global.
1: It's one big leaking boat out there at Burswood, as much as Good Budger and old... the old snot monster and Pammy Creswell
0: Try
1: to
0: Baroness.
1: Keep it tight. They just can't do it.
0: Some of their own board gets to us as well. Any case, Big D, one incident happened during the week, and we like to correct facts where they need to be corrected. We correct ourselves, you correct me, I correct you. But on one of our neighbouring stations, and we'll give them a shout at 6 p.m. And Millsy, who's a font of all morning breakfast knowledge.
1: Was it a Millsy faux pas or was it a Langdon faux pas?
0: No, it was Millsy faux pas. And Millsy, Carl's away on holiday at the moment, but Millsy made the claim that Novak Djokovic had won 34 consecutive matches against Alexander Zverev, and we were quick to hear this on the grapevine. Yeah. Anyway, we had to give a call in to 6PR, and this is what unfolded.
2: Let's see that Djokovic knocked over Zverev again. 32 straight wins.
3: Wow.
2: Now, that's a record.
3: Wow.
2: Any person to be knocked off. What's there? Psychological?
3: Yeah, it could be.
2: Everyone's got a bunny. Yeah, look at Seb. Yeah. I think I said that Novak Djokovic are better than Zverev. He said what the information was, he won 32 matches in a row in China at the China Open. He hadn't beaten Alexander that many times. Brett from Court Talk, thank you for doing that.
0: Yes, we got our little snippet on there, our logo, of course, called. Well, this is just correcting people in the world of tennis.
3: Well, it's not only that. They're not in the world of tennis. No. That's the problem. And there's a lot of radio stations out there who grab a clip. Grab some information about the game of tennis, and it's not even close to being the reality.
0: No.
3: And, you know, they've been a staple on West Australian radio for a long time, as Millsy, and I love him. I reckon he's fantastic. And they need to be corrected, because otherwise it would just go through the keeper and people are none the wiser.
0: And
2: bigger lemon squeezed.
0: Now, Millsy, if you need any information, give Big D or I a call from Court Talk and we'll fill you in on everything happening across this summer in the world of tennis. Anyway, across to the new CEO of Tennis Australia, Andrew Abdo, Big D. 100 days we give him, 60-odd days in. This week has been a bit of a headline act for Andrew Abdo, because it was the launch, Big D, of this up-and-coming Australian Open, the Summer of Tennis, which commences really at about Christmas and runs all the way through to the end of January. Now, poor old Andrew Abdo.
3: It's a long run-up, 3.5 months.
0: He had a stage, he had his soapbox, he had a platform to come out swinging to do his best effort to put on that tennis hat, take off the NRL hat and show everyone in the world of tennis just how competent, how across the landscape he is. But unfortunately, he forgot the name of the men's world number one player. And this is what he had to say that caused so much furor throughout the week.
4: I think some amazing emerging rivalries, whether it's Carlos Alcaraz against Jacob Sinner, or whether it's the power of Rob Regina against the ferocity of Sabalenka, or maybe it's one of our new up-and-coming Aussie superstars who's going to go deep into the tournament. There is so much for us to get excited about.
0: Well, a lot to get excited about, he says, but he mentioned Jacob Sinner rather than Jannik Sinner. Now, that is not a great start to an opening of an Australian summer, surely.
3: No, I think he was probably referring to Jacob Lansmuir.
0: Could have been.
3: Maybe. He's number one on the Sport FM 91.3 stakes. But I don't know why. Well, I do know why. He's basically been given the Craig Tiley playbook. Craig, on his way out, has said, OK, Andrew, you're a South African like myself.
0: Yes.
3: And
0: Yabut.
3: Here is the playbook which I ran my tenureship from.
0: Mm-hmm.
3: This is what you're going to do to get the job.
0: Yes.
3: And so he's done that. But
0: speaks a bit like, his narrative is exactly what Craig Tiley would have said.
3: No, well, exactly. This is what I mean. It's exactly the same playbook, exactly the same blueprint. So, but what I can't figure out is when you come in with that amount of overconfidence and pretend that you know the power of Sabalenka and the ferocity of Rybakina, Rybakina, whatever, you know, and they can pick and needle his pronunciations fine, but that's neither here nor there.
0: Yeah.
3: But you come into the position, and if I was him, I would have said, look, I haven't been in the position that long, and I really want to have a good look under the hood and see where the deficiencies are and improve on those and grow the game. The Australian Open is a success. We all know that.
0: Huge success.
3: But he's just basically jumped on the silver surfer's surfboard of the Australian Open, the spark and the glitz and the glamour and taking all the accolades of the Australian Open. It doesn't need any fixing.
0: None.
3: It needs none. It's one of the best Grand Slams in the world.
0: They need to actually hold people back from coming. It's been overcrowded, Big Dave.
3: Well, apparently, if you take a step outside your front door in Melbourne,
0: you're counted.
3: Or you hit a dog ball, you're a participant. But this is the thing. Just say, listen, guys, I don't have all the facts and I don't have all the figures and I don't have all the information. I'm not from a tennis background. I'm from a rugby background. You don't have to overexceed you know, you've got to, don't promise the world and deliver less. You know, he's really got to pull back a bit and say, look, you know, I don't know all the players' names.
0: Correct.
3: I don't know how they play.
0: Yes.
3: I'm not an expert on five sets and three sets.
0: Yes.
3: He came out. His first thing was the safe space in tennis. Who's pulling the strings telling him to do that?
0: Well, I think they need to have a really good look at the PR department, run by Prue Ryan. Now, what they would generally do, Big D, is they would load the
3: CEO. She's the one with the pink hair.
0: No, she's not. She's the grey-headed loony. Been there forever and a day. But she would give him the facts, and she would send him out there in front of the masses and say, this is what we want you to say. But he didn't have a teleprompter. So to his defence, he didn't have a teleprompter. And Todd Woodridge did come out after Andrew Abdo got up on stage to the masses of the TA faithful and said, oh, he did a wonderful job without a teleprompter. Now, I think he won't do that again. I think in a situation where you do need to remember the best players in the globe, and you don't want to mispronunciate their names or certainly misname their names.
3: No.
0: So I think they need to go back to the drawing board. Now, we're also going to take a couple of snippets as well, because we do talk to the 100 days. Now, the first thing that he came out and he made a stand on was making sure that he had a voice around tennis being a safe space for people who play, for clubs, for coaches, for kids in general. We know that. That is non-negotiable. It is a given. That should be the mantra for all sports, and it is.
3: This was his first real media exposure.
0: Yes. The next thing he came out and said, off the cuff, without any real guidance, was he said he might look at the Grand Slam five sets. Maybe we turn it back to three sets up to the quarterfinals and then play best of five from there. And Tennis Australia had to pull him back in and say, no, that's not the case. Australian Open is going to go ahead and play five sets. We're not even considering the three sets.
3: Yeah.
0: And also, before he came on board, and such was the furore about the lack of leadership from Jane Hurlicker, the departing Tennis Australia president, who has not been heard of, seen of since, and of course, Craig Tyler, the former CEO. But Paddy Cash came out and said, this is what he needs to do. Anyway, he was asked about the comments from Herald Sun, when he first got into the position, about Paddy Cash's comments, and this is what he had to say.
5: Before you've even started, Australian Wimbledon champion Pat Cash, one of the greats of the game, he's laid down a gauntlet to you.
6: I love it. I love the challenge. One of the things that you never take for granted in sport is how passionate people feel about the game. And the game belongs to people. And, you know, I remember growing up watching Pat Cash, you know, as a youngster, and he's obviously someone who has a view, and as someone who has earned that view because he played the game at the highest level, and he obviously cares about the game. So I respect the view, and I've been speaking to Pat and a number of former players, current players, fans, investors, stakeholders. I've already started that journey. Moving to tennis was a unique opportunity, and they don't come around too often. And there's also one of the challenges is growing tennis globally and thinking about the global calendar in tennis, and that's a whole new dimension for me.
0: Anyway, those were the comments that he put forward to the Herald Sun after the comments that were made by Pat Cash and a number of other Australian greats. Some of the things there that didn't sit right with me, Big D, in a country like Australia, of how many million here? Let's just say
3: 26, 27 million.
0: We cannot have an impact on how tennis is viewed globally. We just can't. We can't grow the game from Australia for global tennis because we are a drop in the ocean as far as our population. For me, Andrew needs to not just get swept away, to your point, get caught up in the playbook by Craig Tolley. He needs to come out and be really strong about our performance over the last 10 years. He needs to come out and be very strong about where we currently are as far as participation and club membership. Not this overarching, oh, we are growing the sport because we've got pickle and paddle also under the umbrella, and we're including the pickle and paddle numbers into the overall participation numbers. Because we know that the Tennis Australia cars are driving around. If they see someone hitting a ball to a dog in a car park, in a park, Big D, they quickly scribble that down as participation.
3: Yeah.
0: And they need to make sure, certainly Andrew does, to give the rusted-on tennis community faith that he is focused in all the right directions, and it has to be right now. It has to be right now the grassroots, because it was only just announced the other day that he was going to be the Tennis Australia tournament director. Yet before that was announced, there was still up in the air about whether that would be a split role or whether it would be coming under the one banner. And it's now been determined by the TA board that he will be the tournament director and the Tennis Australia CEO.
3: Well,
0: so he hasn't been clear on the grassroots. He's been very clear on the Australian Open, but not grassroots focus.
3: Well, this is the thing. That snippet right there is just a pure, exact picture of him not looking inside the doors. He's looking outside the doors. You know, it's very, very... That response to Cash, that's the vernacular of Tennis Australia. The activations. I hate that word. Activations, the journey, the investors, the stakeholders, the global calendar. What on earth is he looking at the global calendar for when there is such a burning rubble inside his own house?
0: Let them eat cake, he's saying.
3: That's it. Look at what's... Just say, listen... It's very simple. He shouldn't have been directed. The public sentiment was that it should be a split decision for the Australian Open directorship. There was so much dialect about the position and not doing it, and they didn't listen.
0: Didn't listen at all.
3: Didn't listen one bit.
0: Yes.
3: So he's just going to be on top of that Australian Open golden throne,
0: yes,
3: and not look down at the poor plebs, yeah, at grassland Australian tennis.
0: You just can't do it!
3: The coaches and the development. It can just tell... That's his personality, yeah, by the responses he's giving.
0: Mm-hmm.
3: Global calendar.
0: Yeah.
3: He's not the CEO of the ATP. He's the CEO of Tennis Australia.
0: Yeah.
3: Look after your own backyard first, Andrew.
0: Can I put this question to you, Big D, then? We've been putting a lot of focus on Tennis Australia, as has the rusted-on tennis community.
3: Mm.
0: A lot of the former touring players are really focusing on the lack of leadership by Tolin and former President Jane Hurlicker, and an appalling job that they've really done in keeping the minions below them and not allowing anyone to have any innovation. But can the complaints be squarely levelled at Tennis Australia? Because all the states have their own federation. They have all their own constitution. They have all their own associations, I should say. They can do what they like.
3: Of course they can.
0: But the challenges we have around the associations, the Tennis West, the Tennis South Australia, Tennis Victoria, Tennis Queensland, et cetera, is they are not focused on ideation from within their own state. They are too guided and they are beholden to the messaging coming out of Tennis Australia, and they do what Tennis Australia wants them to do, rather than just saying, what is good for our state? What is good for our leagues? What is good for our clubs? Rather than being guided the whole time by Tennis Australia. And it comes down to the simple fact that we do not have the tennis IP sitting on those boards, and we do not have the tennis IP sitting at the executive levels to really understand what clubs and coaches and players and the tennis community require. So we just cannot continually blame Tennis Australia. We have to make sure that the state associations are just not being driven by whatever the communication coming out of the Blue House in Melbourne is. They need to step up, step out of the shadows of Tennis Australia and focus and hear the community that they are being given the right to actually govern.
3: That's exactly right. And that's the problem, because the money is a trickle-down effect from Tennis Australia to the associations. Every time an employee or a staff member signs their contract with Tennis West, Tennis Northern Territory, Queensland, whatever it may be, they stick a blue needle in their arm and pump them full of blue blood. So you do exactly what you're told by Tennis Australia, regardless of the West Australian Lawn Tennis Association, which is still in place, which is still current. But that's the problem. They're cephalopods. You know what a cephalopod
0: is? No.
3: It's a spineless organism.
0: Yeah.
3: And that's the problem. The president, the board of Tennis West don't have a backbone, won't stand up to Tennis Australia. Whatever the president emails come out of Tennis Australia to do to the board members of Tennis West, you will do this, you will do that, you'll vote this way, you'll vote that way. You know, the dictatorship is unbelievable, and we can expose that at a later date.
0: It will be exposed at a later date.
3: And, you know, and for the presidents and the vice presidents of the board to ring up club presidents and affiliated clubs and say, you'll vote this, why are you doing that? What, you know, outside of the realms of what they're supposed to do. You know, it makes makes no sense. Show some initiative. Like you said, the intellectual property of the minds of the people inside the buildings is zero, apart from about two that we could name, but don't want to embarrass them because they'll get in trouble if they are friends with the Patton boys. And that's the issue.
0: Yes. Yep.
3: They will. They're losing tournaments left, right, and centre.
0: Well, there are no adult tournaments in Western Australia. There's nothing but junior tournaments, and even then, the pathways isn't quite right. And to that point, Big D, the challenge for Tennis West and all the other associated states is they need to be talking to those players like the Tennis Australia is talking to Pat Cash. Why isn't Tennis West talking to the Rob Caseys? Why aren't they talking to the Brad Properjohns, the Scott Marshalls, the David Culleys, the Kurt Robinsons? Yeah. Why aren't they reaching out and saying, where are we going wrong?
3: Yeah.
0: Because I can tell you, even on some of the other committees that are being run outside of Tennis West, there are people on there who want to do the right thing and be helpful, but do not have a tennis pedigree or a background. They are simple people who are social players that just want to be on a committee and help and guide, but they're missing the broader point of actually getting people who lived it, breathed it, played it, and actually had some real passion about what needs to actually change to support clubs and coaches, community, and the tournament pathways.
3: Well, that's exactly right. And the problem is with Tennis West, Tennis Australia, it's a money-making machine which is throwing out coaching accreditation to anyone who leaves school and has actually just looked at a tennis racket, can't lift a tennis racket, but they're giving them all these accreditations. They also become babysitters. There's the lack of the development of the players here. But the players, like you said, David, Props, Scotty, Case,
0: Robin Lamb, Stephanie Martin.
3: Tennis West should be saying, all right, guys, we have four kids. How about you? Can you coach these four kids during the week? These are some of our best kids. And they'll be clamouring, make a little squad.
0: Yes.
3: And the rest of the tennis fraternity will be clamouring to get into that squad of James Sekulov, or Rob Casey, or David Culley, or Brett Patton, or Darren Patton, or Scotty Marshall. It not just throwing red balls and orange balls and green balls, making these guys part of the system. We'll pay you.
0: Yeah.
3: Tennis West will pay you. The government will pay you to do this, not just the poor old parents coming back on them and the development just going further and further behind.
0: Absolutely. And if you'd like to have your say, please SMS us on 0429 913 913. You'll get onto our Facebook, which is at Court. Anyway, Big D, better cut to a sponsor's break and we'll come back on the other side with what's happening in the world of tennis.
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0: indeed. 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Patsy and the Big D. No producer Brian in the studio. Got off to a really smoking start talking about the TACEO leadership under Andrew Abdo. Of course, he's just made a little bit of a faux pas this week, calling Jannik Sinner, the number one male tennis player in the world, Jacob Sinner, which is not... too much to be concerned about, Big D, I don't
1: Starts
0: think.
1: Starts with a J.
0: Yeah, it's there, he's close enough. But in any case...
2: You cannot be serious! How can you possibly call that out?
3: I know it's out. She knows it's out. Everyone knows it's out. You don't know it's
1: out. Yeah, the Asian swing of the ATP WTA Tours is in full flight at the minute. And after we left the airways last week, the Japanese Open concluded with Alcaraz taking the title against Lehecka, 7-6, 6-4, against the Czech boy, who's a very good player and one of the fittest lads on tour. But Alcaraz was just remarkable with enormous amount of drop shots.
0: Yeah.
1: It's like 30-odd drop shots. It's just incredible. It's just one of his big weapons.
0: He's changing the game, isn't he?
1: To do that and that use that creativity from the power that's coming from the other end is quite remarkable. So he took the title there, so he's back up on top where he belongs. And also in Beijing at the Chinese Open, which finished on Tuesday, Djokovic defeated Demina 7-6, 0-1 and a default. So the problem is he's hurt himself a hip.
0: Oh, it's a hip, is it?
1: Well, it's...
0: Just nicked the hammy, maybe?
1: No, I think it's around that area. He was strapped up pretty heavily. Hewitt was in tears at the sidelines.
0: Is he taking a clip of the prize money? Is he on the management bus
1: there
0: with Alex Di Meglio?
1: There's something going on now, because he normally doesn't go to tour events of this type of nature.
0: Cruz got a wild card into the qualifying, so he's there to grease the palms of the tournament director, no doubt. Get his own boy into the qualifying.
1: I know. So it's interesting to see there. Was Crabby there? Didn't see the Crabster.
0: No, I don't think so.
1: He had the Kleenex wiping the tears from Leighton's cheeks as he was crying at the final there. But, yeah, no, good effort. Actually getting through the final from Demina. So, but it's interesting in Shanghai, continue with the men, the Aussies, Demina got, it's a 128 draw, but there's a lot of buy. So he got a buy first round. And then the guy who he's supposed to play, Molkan, a Slovakian boy, he won his first round and then defaulted to Demina. So Demina goes through the third round without playing a match. We really don't know if he's going to play or not.
0: No.
1: So there's been nothing really come out in that regard. And the other Aussies in the Shanghai draw, I should say. Duckworth, he went down to Hercats, who ended up beating Djokovic the round after.
0: Yes.
1: Rinki Hichikata, he went down to Roman Safulin, the Russian boy. He's a very good player. He qualified. And Bernie Tomic. Bernie come through, qualified, and went down very easy to Matteo Arnoldi.
0: Yeah.
1: So that's the four Aussies there, very light on the ground. So Zverev's still in the draw, Alcaraz is still in the draw, Djokovic, as I said, went out to Hercats, 6-4, 6-3. Blocks is gone, Rublev's gone, Kaboli's gone. The winner gets $1.1 million in Shanghai,
0: so this
1: is a Masters event.
0: Mm.
1: But the ladies' side of things is very interesting. They're still going in Beijing. And we're into the final now. From the quarterfinal stage, I'll just run through this. Mertens beats Swiatek. Qin Wen Zheng beats Svitolina. Andreeva beat Alexandrova. And Bartikova beat Machova. So Qin Wen Zheng, the Chinese girl, the home favourite, who got a wild card into the tournament because she's 54th ranked in the world. She's only 24. I thought she's a bit older than that. She defeated Mertens in the semis, the 30-year-old girl from Belgium, and Andreeva defeated Bartikova 6-2, 6-2 in the other semifinals. So Qin Wen Zheng plays Andreeva in the final.
0: Mm-hmm.
1: Now, this is exciting.
0: Yes, I'm getting excited.
1: Because of the Chinese girl's position in the final. I think this is a fantastic... She's made a great resurgence from the US swing on the hard court and playing some good tennis. She's a good athlete and she's got the blinkers on now. She's back, she's fit, she's ready to go. And we're all really looking at the ATP WTA races for the Tour in Championships. And at the minute, you've got Zverev, Sinner, Shelton, Alcaraz, Kaboli, Tiafo, Arthur Fils and Medvedev. But Sinner's come out and says he's not in for the rest of the season. So that leaves Demonar.
0: Do you think he's upset being called Jacob and not Yannick? Is that what's made his decision? He's pulling out. Oh, I'm not going to play if the Tennis Australia CEO doesn't know my name.
1: Probably, yeah. I think he's probably taken it a little bit to heart. But that puts Demonar in at eight with 2,560 points. And right behind him is Novak Djokovic, 2,530 points. So then you've got Jordan right behind him, Fritz and then Mensik. So it's really competitive for that eighth spot in the Turin Championships in Turin in Italy. And the ladies is a little similar, with Rakina at one, Sabalenka, Pegula, Andreeva, Goff, Svitolina, Machova and Noskova, the Wimbledon champion, the top eight. And just behind them is Marta Kostyuk and Swiatek, which is a real surprise with her not being in that top eight. And she's down at 10. Looks like she'll miss out. So really competitive next few tournaments for those guys and gals from nine onwards in the tour race.
0: Indeed. Getting under the hood too with Coco Golf, Big D. You haven't mentioned this. I know you don't like to get too far down that rabbit warren with politics in tennis. However,
1: yes,
0: Coco Golf has come out and been very, very damning on her treatment when she was playing in China.
1: Bitter racial vilification.
0: She absolutely came out and was very, very critical on the fact that she was being racially vilified. And when she delayed a point in Beijing, she was playing a young Chinese player, and the abuse from the public, the online harassment and bullying, was just too much to bear, to the point where Coco Gauff has basically said, I'm not going to play in Wuhan. I'm pulling out of Wuhan because I've been targeted with a few racist comments. Now, this is just not on.
1: Wuhan's the week after.
0: Yeah, from a tournament going from Beijing and then playing in Wuhan. I mean, it's a big out for Wuhan and the tournament directors because of the behaviour from some of those fans out of China, Big D. Simply not on. I mean, we want to stamp out this type of behaviour. Players are the main event. They're the main attraction. And tournament directors cannot afford their star players, star attractions, money makers, to be withdrawing because of either injury or, more to the point, of bullying, online bullying. This has been going on for way too long, and it's just not a great look for the game of tennis.
1: So it's online bullying, not someone in the crowd.
0: I think there was a bit of hissing in that.
1: Making a slew.
0: I mean, what actually happened during her match in Beijing in one of the early rounds is she went for a short ball, she popped the ball up, and then she stopped play because the advertising board at the back of the court behind her opponent was flickering.
1: Glitches.
0: And it caught her eye, and it put her off. So she stopped the point, even though it was going to be a very easy put away for her opponent.
1: Yes.
0: She stopped it, and the umpire did adjudicate in Coco Gauff's favour and said, let's play two. The crowd didn't like that at all.
1: No.
0: Not one little bit. They started whistling and hissing, and then she was being labelled as a bit of a cheat, even though she had the match absolutely on her racket and had no chance of being defeated. But they came out, and they were very, very damning of Coco Gauff.
1: Well, that's what happened with Djokovic and Zverev. And I failed to mention that Zverev can be number one in the world by November 2nd, this upcoming November. So he probably will finish the year end at number one with Sinner pulling out. But in the semifinals there in China, Zverev played Djokovic. He broke him first game, first set, and he was up 2-1 in that set. And there was the screen at the back right of the court where Zverev was serving from was changing from the countdown clock to the speed camera clock. So I'd get down to 4, 3, 2, 1, then it would go blank, and then up would come the serve speed after he'd served.
0: Yeah.
1: Anyway, it went blank as he threw the ball up. And then he went to the umpire. He lost the point after Novak hit the return back. And then he complained. The umpire took it on board and made him replay the point. But I watched the entirety of this match. That screen did not change at all. It kept doing the countdown to the blank to the screenshot every single point from there after in the match. So it was the most ridiculous decision of all time.
0: Yeah. Well, that, Big D, they need to get on top of these things, because I understand that tournaments like to put on a little bit of razzle-dazzle for the spectators. They're really just pandering to the spectators and trying to make the event bigger and better every each and every year. However, some of these on-court advertising, they've taken away all the linesmen. It's all done through Horseye at the moment, Hawkeye.
1: It is Horseye.
0: And the advertising boards to capture the imagination of the commercial partners is really starting to, I think, go above and beyond and over the top, and it's causing distraction to the players.
1: Mm.
0: Now, one of the other things that also caught my eye, which I had a little chuckle at, was the fact that Daniil Medvedev got suspended from his match against Novak Djokovic.
1: Defaulted, yeah.
0: Because during a point, he lost the point. The ball bounced back towards him off the back of the advertising board. He hit the ball up into the front row of the spectators' grandstand in a little bit of anger. Not hard, but not soft.
1: It wasn't really malicious.
0: Caught the front row spectator flush in the eye.
1: Mm.
0: And the spectator went down like he was shot. I mean, talk about making a spectacle of himself.
1: Yeah.
0: Was walked out, had the eye all bandaged up, put the ice on it.
1: Yeah.
0: He was defaulted and he was fined. Some report saying $250,000 in prize money.
1: No, he lost all his points, which is 200 plus points. And he lost all his prize money, which was $400,000+. So for him to actually, because the ball rebounded, he hit the ball into the crowd. It wasn't really that hard and hit the fella in the face, but it's just an automatic default. Just outweighs the punishment for all the points and all his prize money.
0: So what's the adequate prize money, or what's the adequate punishment I should
1: say
0: for hitting
1: defaulted.
0: A spectator?
1: He should have got defaulted, no question about it, I think, because yeah, he was down a set in 5-3. He was just about done.
0: Yeah.
1: So it made no difference to the result. But it should have been, okay, you get defaulted, it should be a fine of, I don't know, $20,000, $30,000, whatever it is. But you keep your points. And you keep your prize money, and you deduct the penalty out of that. Not just wipe the whole thing.
0: Yeah,
1: because it really was an accident.
0: It was an accident. But like I said, the spectator, he went down like he'd been shot in the front lines, and made a real scene of it. He made it known.
1: Mm.
0: He made it known, Big D, that he was hit. Do you think he's trying to get a little bit of compensation from the tournament, saying, "Well, hang on, I wouldn't mind a little bit of the $400,000 that Daniil Medvedev foregone because of this eye injury."
1: Well, he might have lost an eye.
0: Well,
1: but Djokovic hit the linesman in the throat a few years ago at the US Open, so that's where it sort of stemmed from. You know, it just an innocuous hit back, didn't look where he hit the ball, hit the lady in the throat, and she went down like a sack of potatoes. So, you know, they're really cracking down on this big time, so it's tricky. But there was a chap in the Japanese Open, threw his racket.
0: Yes.
1: And like an axe.
0: Yes.
1: And it didn't go into the crowd, and he was still allowed to play.
0: Yeah, he actually threw it like a tomahawk, Big D, like he was at some axe-throwing competition, and it just hit the top of the railing.
1: I know.
0: If it had missed that railing or had flipped over the railing, it would have taken out a number of spectators. And we'll get that footage up on Court Talk's Facebook site in the next day or two. But it is interesting. He was given a warning, but he wasn't given demerit points or a fine, or certainly wasn't defaulted. That would have been a far more significant, I guess, injury to someone that he would have hit if it had just leapt over that railing by another inch.
1: Because it was malicious, and Medvedev wasn't malicious. And that's the issue there. He was really intending to hoik that racket.
0: He was looking to hoik.
1: Brad Williams style.
0: Yeah, he would have done. Anyway, Big David, cut to a sponsor's break. 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

0: tuning in. You're listening to Court Talk on 91.3 Sport FM. Patsy and the Big D. The text messages are running hot. Thank you from a tennis insider. It says, Cruz Hewitt at 17 years of age is ranked 322 in ATP singles rankings. The kid can play. Thank you from tennis insider. We've also got one. Matt from Scarborough says, I'm loving the show. Do you believe there is any truth to the rumours that tennis players, past tennis players, have been paid by Tennis Australia to not speak ill of Tennis Australia, sort of in the same vein that the government paid journalists in this country to basically be careful as to what they write? Thoughts, boys? Interesting question there from Matt from Scarborough. I'm not too... Well, who would know, Big D? I do know that many, many years ago, one of our former number one tennis players in the world, who wasn't given that much funding as a junior, when he hit the big time, he was quite critical of Tennis Queensland. So no surprise who this player is. Yeah. And my understanding was that Tennis Queensland asked him not to talk ill of Tennis Queensland, the fact that they didn't give him a lot of support as he was coming through his junior pathway. So anything's possible, Matt from Scarborough, in relation to what is and isn't being asked of players and past players. But I doubt they'd be parting some money to players to not say anything. I don't think that'd be the case, Big D.
1: Well, you know,

0: from Kazakhstan. He's a player, and he was playing a challenger event only a matter of days ago. Now, he made it very, very clear how unhappy he was when he sent a racket off to be strung during his match. He was in the third set, down 3-1, and he demanded to the umpire that I have my racket back, my lucky racket, because he was trailing and he needed to have his racket. Now, this would not have happened on the watch of Jason Weir, and this is what transpired with Demir Duzmar asking, nay, demanding his racket back.
1: Set and a half. I gave a racket 1 hour ago. Set and a half. I gave set and a half 1 hour ago.
2: 1 o'clock?
1: It was 1:10 when I gave the racket.
2: He's asking.
1: Yeah, but what? I mean, how much do they need to string? 15, 20 minutes? It's been 1 hour. And now I need the racket and I cannot play.
3: Yeah, but what you don't know, what you can do for players? I need the racket.
2: I can't be there watching them, ordering them, what records to make.
0: Let's play. Our friend of the show, Jason Weir, spoke about the nuances of being a professional racket stringer and how important it is that when you get that racket, that you do it, particularly knowing that the rhythm of the players being on court, they like to change their rackets every change of new balls, 7 and 9 games, Big D. So for the racket to be stuck an hour after they got it in the bowels of the tournament director's stringing shop, or certainly position, that's just not good enough. Jason Weir would have had that racket out in about 10 to 15 minutes. It would have been pristine, and the player would not have had to carry on in the way that they did.
4: He would have. His calluses would have been working overtime, Big Jace, and there's no question he would have done that in about 15 and a half minutes.
0: Yep. And Shout out to Jace.
4: But that's the thing, you know, the expectations of players these days is enormous. You know, to have rackets restrung during the middle of a match was just never heard of. You know, you'd bring out your 7, 8 rackets, well, the professional guys these days with the plastic over them to keep the tension re-gripped, ready to go, flush, and different tensions depending on the state of the balls, because obviously, as you mentioned, they change the balls at 7 games because 2 games is accounted for the warm-up. And then every 9 games after that. So, yeah, look, I don't know.
0: So we're not blaming the tournament here. We're actually blaming the player. They should come out ready. Should come out ready with the right equipment in their bag, whether it be drinks or towels or wristbands or new shoes or whatever the case might be. They need to have it courtside. They don't need to be reliant on the stringers. Yes, it can happen. Yes, you can go through rackets over long periods of time. But a 3-set match, you would have thought that he would have had plenty of his equipment ready to go and not waiting on a racket to be restrung.
4: But as Arthur Marshall said, Brett, you know, I don't think you've taken heed of this information, but you work from the bottom up.
0: Yeah.
4: You've got to have a spare pair of shoes, socks. You always wear 2 pairs of socks when you play.
0: Always.
4: Your shorts, your underwear, your shirt, your headband, your wristbands, then you have your rackets, your grips, your towels. You know, you really got to make sure you do your homework. If you don't do your homework, prepare to an anomaly to pop up.
1: Good butcher.
0: Anyway, we're turning our attention to local WA tennis at the moment. Big D, Tennis West State League commences this coming weekend.
4: It's this weekend, is it?
0: This weekend. I know you've got the lineup of the men's and women's clubs that are playing, Big D. So who are the men's teams that are competing in this year's State League?
4: Well, it's slim pickings, and we've got 5 men's teams this year, with obviously one of those teams having a bye every single week, and you've got Royal Kings Park Tennis Club, Cottesloe, UWA, Mount Lawley and Claremont. No Alexander Park Tennis Club, one of the biggest clubs in the state. They've chosen to remove their men's state league and their women's state league. Yeah. Basically claiming there's no value in it.
0: No value. They've seen the light, and there is no value in clubs paying all this money to have their clubs playing State League, because it does cost you $3,000 as a entry fee to be in the State League. And that finance, that money is there to cover the promotion, the publicity, to pay the umpires, to do the broadcast. Now, let's just unpack that for a little bit. There used to be 8 men's and 8 women's teams.
4: Yeah.
0: There are now five men's teams. It's actually the lowest amount of men's teams in the best part of 105 years of WA State League, or State Grade, or A Grade, as they used to call it across many years. Some of the clubs that aren't participating this year in the men's team: Alexander Park, one of the powerhouses, Club of the Year, Club of the Year at the last Tennis West Industry Awards, and they don't see value in State League putting a men's and or women's team in. Some of the old teams, Sorrento.
4: Hinsman Park are not in the men's

0: State League list. Can you believe that? They have, I think they've got the record of the most State League championships. And Sorrento, as you mentioned. But Hensman Park.
1: Well, the new president out there is Keith Begley, a good mate of the show. And Keith is one of those great yesteryear champions.
0: He knows tennis inside and out.
1: And he asked the great Mark Luber, who coaches out there, was one of the, and is still one of the great WA coaches, asked Mark Luber of the value of having a men's State League. And Mark's response, and I know he won't mind me saying this, is concentrate on junior State League. Don't even put money into men's State League because it's not gathering any return for the club. You're paying all this money.
0: Yep.
1: Put the money into junior State League. Start to drive a pathway where these kids can actually develop locally through the tennis pathways in our own coaching fraternity and then get them up and be loyal to the club and make sure that they play for Hensman Park. So that's another club that has opted out of putting in a men's State League team.
0: That is remarkable. It's amazing to have those clubs omitted from that list. And I've been just been given the Facebook feed of Tennis West here. Well, I'm blocked, Brett.
1: Oh, good to see.
0: I've been blocked from Tennis West Facebook feed for years.
1: And now you're unblocked.
0: No, I'm not unblocked.
1: Oh, you're still blocked.
0: I'm still blocked.
1: Yeah, Travis Kalan, lift your game.
0: No, blocked. And but someone's flicked me through a picture, and you've got a post here a couple of days ago of the State League players all getting filmed. Yeah, they've got a big thing, Media Day. The cameraman's getting filmed, filming the players.
1: Trying to promote the clubs.
0: No names or anything of the players and the teams. And then you have a post a little bit after that of actually the pictures of the cameraman.
1: Yes.
0: And there's no names to the people who they pictured.
1: Now, there are about 20 men's, 24 men's players playing in the competition. Of the photos, how many men are actually photographed?
0: Well, let's have a look here.
1: So what we're trying to establish is that not many of the players actually turned up to do the promotion or get some photos.
0: Seven photos that they posted. One ladies, two ladies. You got young Jess Cully there. One, two, three, four of the ladies and a couple of the men, only three blokes. What is this?
1: Yeah. So, and in the women's competition, Big D, what teams have we got competing?
0: Well, that's the exciting part. You've got Del Keith, Kings Park, Cottesloe, Hensman Park, Scarborough.
1: Yes.
0: Great to see the Scarborough.
1: Ricky Wilsmore has put together a great team down there at Scarborough.
0: And UWA. So, effectively, in the men's and women's, you've got Cottesloe repeat players, repeat clubs in the men's and ladies, and you've got UWA. They're the only repeat clubs in the, and Kings Park, so three. So, yeah, so six, at least not having a bye every week.
1: Kings Park were very close to not putting in a team. The club is actually not putting any money into the women's and men's competition. It's only going to be derived from sponsors now. So there are some challenges there that Tennis West need to unpack and make sure that there is value.
0: Challenges.
1: And we are going over the next couple of days to leaning up into this year's Tennis West State League Big D. We're going to start posting what used to be promoted, the ads that used to be run, the ads that used to be run through Streamer, just to show Travis Kalan and his marketing team what they need to do, because we had the highest viewership of all time during those years, about 3-4 years ago. We had the most players playing. We had 8 men's, women's teams, and it was going gangbusters. We had newspaper articles. We had people being interviewed on the radio.
0: There was ads on the radio. Tell me this.
1: Yes.
0: A little bird told me that there was two $75,000 events,
1: ITS,
0: the biggest thing that they were hanging their head on in Tennis West. Have they both been dropped, gone?
1: The rumours coming out of Tennis West and the whistleblowers that have actually raised the alarm bells with us to mention is, there used to be two ITF $75,000 tournaments back-to-back, men's in the last 12 months, before that women's, and it's a great platform for our young developing athletes. I mean, Tennis West, or West Australia, has developed three, if not five of the best female players over the last 10 years, with Storm Sanders. We've got now Talia Gibson, Taylor Preston. We had Astra Sharman, Maddie Inglis, all carrying the flag for WA tennis. Now, those ITF $75,000 tournaments, my understanding, have been removed from Tennis West because of, my information is, that wasn't promoted at all well. No one knew the tournament was on. Very low as far as the participation. So now what they're trying to get is $15,000 tournaments. They're trying to get a couple of them later in the year. So they've lost the biggest ITF tournaments in this state for lower ITF tournaments. Now, there's an indictment there on the lack of Tennis West advocating for the players, for actually promoting those events to the broader tennis community, because we start to lose those events. It waters down the competitive pathways
0: in
1: the
0: state. They don't come back?
1: They do not come back, Big D.
0: Yeah, we've seen all the men's and ladies' tournaments over the years drop off the calendar, drop off the schedule. They never come back. And as much as you've tried with the Champion of Champions, it's not quite the same. The spring, the state hard court, the state closed, the West Australian Open, the President's Singles. You could go on. And they just never come back. And they try to reinvent it. And it's just never the same. You've got to hold on to it for
1: grim
0: death.
1: Got to hold on to the history, Big D. 100-plus years of history in this great sport, in this great state, producing wonderful champions. And we do not right now have an adult competitive pathway with those really unique named tournaments, as you just listed
0: there. And
1: it's
0: just not doing Michael Falk's game any benefit.
1: No, we give a shout-out to Michael Falk.
0: He likes to play week in, week out.
1: He's a great man to tennis. Anyway, I've got another text message come through. Open day at Higgins Park Tennis Club in East Vic Park today at 1 p.m. Come on down and let Tony and Reg Luttrell buy your lemonade.
0: Oh, so magnificent.
1: Higgins Park,
0: get down there.
1: They're one of the only unique clubs in Western Australia that actually have lights on grass courts.
0: Yeah, they have.
1: They've got lights on grass courts. So we encourage anyone who wants to get down and play night tennis when it's a little bit hot.
0: Just east of Curtin University there. It's a great elevated club. It's a beautiful club.
1: One of the powerhouse clubs of the 70s and 80s. It's a great grass court club there, sitting in a little part of East Vic Park. It is a wonderful association, and they're doing incredibly well in growing their membership base. One of the clubs that is growing their membership base. And Grant had some great champions. None greater than Tony and Reg Luttrell and Tommy Luttrell.
0: And those lights on the grass courts was a great initiative. And initially there was a bit of a beetle issue because the Beatles loved the light.
1: A bit of a dew issue, Big D.
0: And then a bit dewy.
1: Yes.
0: You know, you'd slide and
1: dig up the courts.
0: Well, that's how Reg and Tony and Tom, developed their sliding game.
1: Yeah.
0: They're always doing the splits.
1: Yes.
0: And you just see them slide along three courts.
1: Yeah, you do indeed. I mean, Tom and Tony and Reg, one of the great families out of tennis in this state. And Reg went on and Tony went on to play professional tennis, and Reggie coached in US college tennis for many, many years.
0: He did.
1: And they are a font of knowledge in the game of tennis. And these are some of the people that, you know, should have been reached out, tapped on the shoulder, and spoken about what needs to change.
0: Not only was Reggie just a fabulous tennis player in the States, he was one of the great green card givers. He married a few Mexicans to give them green cards.
1: Did he?
0: Yeah, lots of them.
1: Yes.
0: Yeah, he'd get them in.
1: Yeah. He did the same in Germany, I understand.
0: Deutschland.
1: Yeah.
0: No, he loved a good green card.
1: Yeah, and Phil Maggot Holton used to pack away the Deutschmark
0: in
1: the tennis sock, and he used to just cover that over with the tennis bags when he got through the when he got through border immigration coming into Australia. I mean, he coached alongside Reg and Tony
0: and Rob Burton in
1: Germany for a very, very long time. And Neil Prickett's over there, your mate Dean Danzy. I mean, we had a lot of tennis players from Western Australia go over and play German team tennis and stay there, fall in love with the country, fall in love with the culture, and fall in love with a young Freund.
0: Ah, I see.
1: Yeah, the pork knuckle.
0: Well, that was the thing.
1: Kept the Australians over in Germany developing wonderful pathways.
0: But Phil Maggot, he was remarkable. He used to use two different types of rackets, different slackness in the strings, and he put one at either end, one for returning, one for serving. He was a real anomaly, old Maggot.
1: Yeah, there's no doubt about that, and we don't see that too much anymore, Big D. Before we go, we're going to have a quick listen to Alexander Zverev talk about the five sets debacle when Andrew Abdo came out and said they might reduce the amount of sets to three sets in the Australian Open. The question was asked of Alexander Zverev in China, and this is his response.
2: There is an ongoing debate on the tennis world right now about getting rid of five sets of Grand Slams.
3: But who wants to do it?
2: Directors, kids of this era, they don't have the attention span to go watch a five-set match, and they want to keep up with that.
3: I think winning in Grand Slam is one of the hardest things in sport because we play five sets. Otherwise, we could just play Masters events and add four more Masters to the year. A Grand Slam is different because we play best of five, and it's history, it's part of what we do, part of why we physically prepare. Also, I don't agree with the whole debate that attention span and all of that, because the Australian Open just had record numbers this year, and the US Open just had record numbers this year. Kind of don't agree with it because I think the sport of tennis is growing. I don't know a single player who would like to play best of three sets yet. Maybe Novak wants to play best of three because, of course, he's getting a bit older now. But I think if you would have asked him this 10 years ago or 15 years ago, then for sure not. I think it's history, and it's the toughest thing to win in our sport because we play best of five sets. It's physically one of the most extreme things that you can go through. And no, I don't support it. Just to clarify.
1: Well, just to clarify, Alexander Zverev does not like the idea of moving from five to three. So it's a bit of a drive-by there of Novak Djokovic just saying he's a bit old.
0: Well, it's not only Novak. Well, that was a bit of a tongue-in-cheek. I don't think he really wanted to say that he could tell, but he just went tick, tick, tick, tick, tick. And Andrew Addo, everything he said has just been null and void now because, and they've pocketed themselves in the quarter. He said, you know, the attention span and the people who are going to the tennis, they've got record numbers, as he said, because they're claiming everyone in Melbourne.
1: Correct.
0: And, you know, they're all there to watch
1: the players, unfortunately, are being fed what they are being fed. And, you know, the growth of tennis in this country from a participation standpoint, albeit a lot of it, they count the numbers of people coming through, you know, the gates. As soon as they step out of the CBD into the precinct of Tennis Australia, they count it as someone coming to watch tennis.
0: And Federation Square,
1: 2/3 of people who step onto the precinct actually don't watch the tennis. They don't go and watch a match. They just like to enjoy the party and the shopping, Big D. But anyway, we'll touch on that next week where the producer, Brian, will be back. Big D, thank you.
0: Thank you.
1: 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We look forward to bringing you all the developing tennis news and results next week. So until then, Big D, get on down to your local tennis club, become a member, and enjoy playing tennis. Bye for now.
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1: Mike Hussey is with us. How do you feel about the Nick Maddison selection?
2: Well, I was surprised. It was a bit of a shock when he was picked, and probably a bit of a kick in the guts to a few other players that have been doing pretty well for Australia A. And it was hard to watch that first innings, wasn't it, when he was couldn't get off the mark, and thinking, oh gosh, the poor guy, I felt for him, and I worried, are they setting him up for success or are they setting him up for failure here by making him open the batting in pretty tough conditions early when he hasn't played first-class cricket for nearly 2 years? They're not really giving him a great chance here.
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10: I'm making bad decisions, everybody. Welcome to the Football Ramble. Spurs persevered and Man City went bananas. It's Monday, 12th of October. I'm Marcus Speller.
11: I'm Jim Campbell.
12: And I'm the douche in a hunt for Asia.

0: Welcome one and all to the Football Ramble on this marvellous Monday in the Kingdom. I've got Jim and Vish with me to talk about these things.
1: Hello.
0: How you doing, boys?
2: Good. I mean, it's just that the Prem is back.
3: Yeah. It's nice, isn't it?
2: Yeah.
3: With all the, you know, accompanying scandals.
2: Yeah,
3: The drama.
2: Nice to get back some homeliness. I think it just got a bit too continental for me.
3: Yeah? How do you feel about that, Marcus? Yeah. Are you missing the international break?
0: My team loses at the Premier League. My team often wins in the Nations League.
3: Yeah, fair.
2: I did get, as a Manchester United fan, I got three different messages over Instagram saying, genuinely, from Manchester United fans saying, I think Marcus might be onto something here.
0: Yeah, there you are, you see. We'll take it one club at a time. Then when we get to 14, who's voting for a Premier League break, but an international season? Bang!
3: Yeah, there's got to be some more skeletons in some more closets, surely.
0: Yes, there might be other teams that would vote with me on that. Well, gentlemen, let us start with the events that happened at Anfield on Sunday. Liverpool 0, Manchester City 3. Did this make you think Man City are, you know, not as bad as they were before?
3: Yeah, that is what this game was, wasn't it?
0: The sort of Luis Suarez,
3: if they win this, it's okay, and if they don't, it's not.
2: You said that in the way that, you know, sometimes when you're like in an office, you're like, if I get this scrunched up paper ball in the bin, everyone stays alive. If I don't, we're all doomed.
0: It's like when Luis Suarez scored that goal for Uruguay against England in the 2014 World Cup, and afterwards he went, well, I think I've answered my critics. Like, no. You won player of the season.
3: Yeah.
0: Your talent was never in doubt.
3: It was because you kept biting people. That's what people don't like.
0: And worse than that, of course. But anyway, Manchester City, it's fair to say they went bananas. They were seen with inflatable bananas, of course, in the stands. This has been a symbol of Man City, I suppose you could say. A symbol? Would you go that far? It's been a tradition.
3: Yeah, it started in the 80s, didn't it?
0: Yeah, in the late 80s. It seems quite tenuous how it started, if you try and get to the roots of it, where some people say that there was one of their former players said he had an inflatable banana, and he said, you know, I bet you won't take that. Oh, no, if you want the inflatable money, you have to take it to the football on Saturday. It's like, well, I was going to anyway.
3: Yeah.
0: And others said they would try to sort of make it a little bit more colourful and fun in a very dreary era for English football.
3: Apparently they had a player called Imre Vardy, who was then nicknamed Imre Banana by one fan, and that led to the inflatables being brought along. That fan may have been Oscar Wilde. We don't know.
0: Could have been. Well, either way, I think a lot of people understandably thought, sorry, what is going on? And then you say, oh, well, it's just a thing.
2: Well, a few travelling Man City fans still do it, but not as many as there were at Anfield,
3: We were wondering, weren't we, if there would be a period where the City fans got quite angry with their owners. No, that has not come to pass just yet.
0: Not just yet. Well, there were plenty of posters in the home end against Manchester City, of course. I did quite like the Oasis-style font that they used and the thing, just saying cheats, and a banner. There was one banner saying, look back in anger, Shamchester.
2: Ooh.
0: You see? So there's plenty to work with there. Chance of you going down throughout the game. Was Anfield the bear pit that you thought it would be, Vish? Or did you think it could have been a little bit more? Am I being a bit harsh?
2: I mean, I thought it was.
0: I don't know what else they could have done.
2: Well, exactly, yeah. I thought it was very loud. And obviously, as it played out, the Man City players dealt with it really well. The problem was always going to be, when we talked about it on Friday, about being the first one, the one at the front of the queue to enact some kind of revenge, some kind of mob justice.
0: Yeah.
2: And when those two lineups dropped, I think I messaged in the Ramble group, I was like, oh, I don't think this Liverpool team have it in him. You almost needed the wronged Liverpool players from the previous era.
0: Yeah.
2: From that bracket of cheating that Man City have been found guilty of.
0: Yeah.
2: You wanted them to come back in almost WWE style, like, oh my God, that's Andy Robertson's music.
0: Is that why Jordan...
3: They're not allowed to play. Oh, do you like the rules now, do you?
2: Yeah.
0: Is that why Jordan Henderson had a great weekend?
2: He did, yeah.
0: He was fired up.
2: All the sleeper agents were like, meow, and then... I think Mane had a great game, wherever the hell he is. Yeah. Saudi Arabia.
0: Yeah. You're right. I mean, Liverpool were without Alexander Isak, Hugo Ekitike and Cody Kakpo.
2: Yeah, but also there was... I suppose it plays into the feeling that's coming from the Man City camp in terms of some of the players thinking, like, it's a bit harsh that it's on us. It's not necessarily anything to do with us, even though obviously the money accrued over that period has been put to building this particular team. But there was a flashpoint midway through the first half,
0: there
2: and
0: was.
2: It was like,
0: yeah,
2: and the crowd were getting on it,
0: yes.
2: And I think the commentators ramping it up. And I was looking at the people involved. I was like, you've only just come here. They're like, and who the hell are you?
0: Yeah,
3: yeah, that was really interesting, wasn't it? Because I wondered how much the players feel the way the fans do. Certainly the opposing players, and in that moment, like the mask just pinged off completely, didn't it? It was like, oh yeah, they are as angry as the fans seem to be. But the whole game, I found really interesting spectacle in that the game itself sort of felt secondary to the stuff that's going on off the pitch, which is, we've seen the opposite of that many times. But it was a really, really weird one, because it is very possible that this is entirely meaningless once the sanctions themselves actually come in. And that's a very unusual kind of set of circumstances to watch a game in. It made it quite hard to kind of, I don't know, get a handle on what it all actually means.
0: Well, I mean, we spoke on Friday about this, as a lot of people did, and I thought that we were going to see quite a timid performance from Man City. It turned out not to be the case. Although the sending off is, of course, the real turning point of the game.
2: Do you reckon? Let me rephrase that. I mean, obviously it was, but did you not sense before that point, after City weathered, I want to say, the first 15, 20 minutes, where they clearly looked a little bit rattled.
0: Yes.
2: Did you not, from that point, think, apart from Ryan Gravenberch,
0: yeah,
2: Man City is just a better team?
0: Well,
2: the moment.
0: So that was what I was going to say. I was going to back to that. No, that's all right. But I think that we kept looking at it from a Man City's point of view. How are they going to attack this? And Maresca, excuse me, sorry. I get choked up when I talk about Enzo Maresca. It's those sunglasses, Jim. It's just marvellous. Yeah. Enzo Maresca, you know, it's a pretty clear brief from him. It's right, siege mentality,
3: yeah,
0: heads
3: down.
0: Ignore all that, as he said about the noise. Now, whatever we may think, it was looking at it or trying to look at it from his eyes. That's what he's got to do. Focus. They're going to be at us, and that can massively play into it. Now, as I said, I wrongly thought it was going to be a timid performance from Man City. I think we looked at it from the Liverpool side of things, because from the Liverpool side of things, okay, fine. You know, you rev them up. This is a huge game. It's the first game back from the international break. But all the stuff, you know, the guilty verdict and all the noise, as some people have, you know, it sort of labelled it, that, how much would that affect Liverpool, if you see what I mean? And you're right. So to go all the way back, they obviously started the game pretty well and were on the front foot. But then with some of the injuries that they've got, and then as the game kind of went on, they sort of go, Man City players, they may be under a lot of pressure and scrutiny here, or rather the club is. But what then have they got, sort of thing? The first half wasn't a great watch. As you say, the intrigue and the spectacle was what was going on in the stands.
3: Yeah.
0: And the camera cutting to Noel Gallagher,
3: stuff,
0: as it often does. As it would turn out, it was a fairly routine win. But I do think the sending off, obviously, I know you weren't saying that, but it was crucial.
3: Oh, massively. I think, you know, you're right, it was a routine win in the end. But up until that point, it was fairly even in the sense that it didn't feel like Man City were streets ahead of them. They were sort of, they definitely got a handle in the game. They're starting to make better chances.
0: Yeah, they're feeling
3: it. Liverpool had chances as well. And for a long time, it felt like this is going to be 0-0 or 1-0 either way. And then, obviously, Man City are so good at taking advantage of, situations like someone being sent off. Of course they are. And they really just pushed it up a level and just were just very businesslike about it.
0: Well, when the game was poised, I thought it would be, this is going to be Haaland 1-0. That's what I thought, because I just didn't see Liverpool scoring.
3: No, and I tell you, part of the reason for that, and it must be so frustrating as a Liverpool fan, is the decision-making of Florian Wirtz. He is so close to being so good, and then quite often things just break down when they get to him. He does something great and then he makes the wrong choice, or he gives someone something to do that's far, far too difficult. And it is really strange how he does feel like just a little click away from being a fantastic player, but in reality he's actually just a really frustrating one at the moment.
2: Yeah, I was trying to find a comparison with him to previous players who haven't started well in the Premier League and then gone on to gone on to make a really good fist of it. The most recent example being Kai Havertz. And the thing you could always say about few of those players who ended up, you know, overcoming quite a problematic start is they all had raw attributes to lean back on. Mm-hmm. Like Havertz is big and he's using his physicality a bit more, which allowed him to grow into this role. He's now playing at Arsenal. You think of someone like even further back, again, Arsenal, like someone like Pires. Like he was always good. He couldn't quite get to the physicality of the game and eventually was able to push through on that. With Havertz, I'm like, you're not quick. Your passing is like fine, mm-hmm. but it's, you know, not particularly spectacular. You don't seem to be good at dead balls either.
3: Mm-hmm. Mm.
2: And it's like he's playing a position that doesn't exist in English football.
3: Yes.
2: It's like we just don't have it. Because if you look at Ryan Cherki as the opposite number 10, like, he loves having touches on the ball. Mm. I actually think he, you know, there were times where he was actually, Cherki seemed to be quite safe with it in the first half, but he loves getting into tight spots. I feel like Wirtz doesn't like being
0: in tight spots. Well, this is why, when Liverpool signed Wirtz for 115-116 million, I remember the time thinking, I understand, people say, oh, transfer fees don't mean anything these days. Well, they do because of the spending rules,
3: yeah,
0: right?
3: And also the impact they have on the other transfers you can make.
0: Yeah, right? Exactly, yeah. It's fair to say, you know, that these financial rules have been highlighted in recent weeks. So, you know, Wirtz...
3: Red Cartel don't like it now, do they?
0: Wirtz was enormous money. Barkala was as well. I mean, even Isak. Isak, you would say... You can see, you know, played very well for Newcastle in the Premier League. So you can kind of see that one. Right? But I understand if Barkhan is available, you go after him.
2: Do you?
0: But at the time, but again, for the price they paid.
2: I feel like if Barkhan's offered to you,
0: yeah,
2: you think about it and you probably take it.
0: Yeah.
2: I don't think he's the kind of player that...
0: I did have a bit of a sort of...
2: I don't think you go after him, but I certainly don't think you throw, what, 128, 100...
3: I think it's too early to say on that, though, isn't it?
0: Well, OK, but...
2: I don't know. Yesterday, I think yesterday was a good...
3: It was frustrating yesterday.
2: But yesterday was like, the thing you do is you run at players and you kind of twist defenders' blood... And he just didn't do that.
0: So
2: he stopped himself doing that a couple of times.
0: The point I was going to make about the transfers, I understand that amount of money, you're also buying the potential these days. Because of the way football's gone, the high press, you want the physicality. Younger players are going to bring that in bucket loads. You know, people say, by the time a player's 30, are they going to be burned out now and whatnot? And so I get why those fees are there. And Premier League clubs have the money, and clubs who are not in the Premier League know all that. So just to remind everybody there. But at the time with Wirtz, I remember thinking... That's the type of money you play for the finished article or somebody who is a household name or something. We've waited a while with Wirtz. This is not... You see, with Barkley, you can still say, well, it's early days in the Premier League and Liverpool are not in a great spot. With Wirtz, I know he's not playing in a great Liverpool team and he joined them when they were in a little bit of a decline, having won the league. But you're still not seeing anything from the man himself. You know, there's not really that much individual... brilliance, I suppose. And to me, if I was a Liverpool fan, I'd be quite concerned because, again, enormous money you've paid for those players and you're not really seeing anything.
3: Mm.
2: Do you think Xabi Alonso pulled a fast one?
0: Yes.
2: When he sold them Wirtz and Frimpong?
0: I think Xabi Alonso said, do you want to see if you can spend that amount of money for a sort of an inside left 10? Well, this is what you do. Morgan Rogers, come over.
2: Yeah, yeah.
0: That's what you do.
2: Yeah,
0: that's what you do.
2: Obviously, no, Szoboszlai is a huge deal. Mm. You imagine that he would have been more involved in a lot of the physical stuff that Wirtz didn't want to get involved with. I mean, I suppose Wirtz probably wouldn't have started. Victor Munoz was good.
3: He was really electric, wasn't he?
2: But it was just... I mean,
0: are we being harsh? I mean, Arne Slot second season.
2: They're just not... But Liverpool just aren't as good a team, are they?
0: No, Iraola is still new in the job. Yeah. I mean, maybe it seems... Maybe I'm getting sucked into the whole, you know, sort of here and now kind of mentality that we have. You know, you give him a bit of time. But I'm just saying, for a club the size of Liverpool, okay, there was a sending off to be beaten sort of pretty comfortably 3-0 at home.
3: Yeah, but I think
0: that is quite a damning loss.
3: Yeah, the sending off is a massive factor there, isn't it? I thought actually the first yellow in particular was quite harsh, but, you know, it doesn't matter. He's been sent off, so you have to deal with it. But, I mean, that is a nightmare scenario in that situation. I don't think this is really indicative of where Liverpool are.
0: All right, well, we'll steer it away from that then. Did you think it was a sending off? Did you think they were both yellows?
3: No, I didn't think the first one was.
0: Did you not?
3: No.
0: You can see why it's given.
3: Yeah, I guess so. But,
0: you know. See, I've already convinced you.
3: There's nothing I can do about it.
0: Yeah.
3: You know, if I say no, I'd think it was a special blue card, which I've invented, which means he has a 10-match ban, that would have the same impact on what I can do.
0: I wish
2: you were like the little VAR on his shoulder.
0: Yeah.
2: A little TV screen on the shoulder.
0: I wish I could negotiate something from you, Jim, because if it's that easy.
2: Get him to take his shirt off.
0: Go on, do it. Wow. Yeah. So, okay. But I mean, what about you, Vish? Because there was some people saying like it seemed pretty harsh. I thought there probably were both yellows.
2: Yeah.
0: The first one,
2: I didn't think initially, but then someone made the point that when he, rather than for the scratch on his foot,
0: can't do that.
2: A fetish.
0: You can't be scratching people's feet.
2: But when it looked like he kind of raked or grazed his studs on his foot, I thought that's what Anderson went down for, but it wasn't. It was, as he was going past Gravenberch, he kind of follows through with his back foot and trips him. I thought that was a harsh yellow, but the second one's definitely a yellow. And it's a stupid thing to get in that position when you know you're on a yellow and you play as a centre midfielder, particularly a deep-lying centre midfielder, where you're always going to be on edge. And he was Liverpool's best player.
0: Yeah.
2: It's a bit of responsibility really that you need to take.
3: Making them tick, wasn't he?
0: Yeah. Well, on that responsibility. Yeah, on that responsibility, Binza Chimbonda on YouTube said, shouldn't be giving out soft yellows in a game like that.
3: Well, you see them given, though, don't you?
0: You see them given, Chimbonda.
3: Did you see what you just did to me there?
0: I did.
3: Yeah, you said you've seen them given about a yellow card that was given and said that I'm flip-flopping. Outrageous.
0: Well, stay tuned for more outrageous stuff.
2: A game of that magnitude.
0: I know. You shouldn't be doing it.
2: Can I...
0: you may.
2: Can I say the... I suppose like we should discuss it. There are no elephants in the room anymore, and if there are, they've got bananas in their trunks. But there isn't, not those trunks. There is a sense. there was a sense watching this game that there was like a. I felt as someone who doesn't support either of these teams, there was a bit of dissociation because I was like, it'll be interesting if like we get any mob justice. And then by the end, when Shirky scores that goal, there was a bit of me thinking. I mean,
0: they're laughing at us. They're making a mockery.
2: Well, no, but like a little bit of that. But then they were always going to do that. They're always going to come out and be defiant and boast about it if they won. There was no denying that. But there was a part of me when Shirky scores that goal and the way the move happens, full stop. I was a bit like, you know what? Yeah, if you buy Cirque du Soleil, show me Cirque du Soleil. Yeah. Like if you're going to spend that money on the new Avengers film, make it good. Fine. Like.
0: Sound like one of them.
2: No, because
0: you're beginning to accept this.
2: No, it's not
0: how standards slip.
2: But it's not the acceptance of it. The reason I'm saying that is to highlight the folly that is going to come with every Man City game now, until we get any update on the on what the penalties actually are, and things like that, because. It's so strange having to look for the same reason that we watched it. Some people hoping that Liverpool would smash City.
0: Yeah.
2: You also kind of watching it to be like, I wonder how they get out of this.
0: I know what you mean. It's a bit like, you know, something's happened. Okay. Well, that Cherky goal was very, very, very, very easy on the eye.
2: Yeah.
0: It's like if you've got an absolute buffoon of a prime minister. At least we're going to get some good satire out of it or something. You're going to go, you've got undesirable situation, but okay.
2: Yeah, so it's not as bleak as that, if you think about the situation in the US. But
0: Prime Minister specifically.
2: Yeah, you did, yeah, fine. I suppose it's a little bit like, I don't know, it's like stolen art, isn't it?
0: Yes.
2: It's like it's up there and it's like,
3: this is it. It's such a strange
0: watch. You need to give that back, but it doesn't look great.
3: Really nice.
2: Can I just put it on Instagram for a bit? Yeah, brilliant.
0: What's he screaming about? I mean, has anyone seen the Elgin Marbles? Another good example. But look,
2: anything in the British Museum.
3: Is that a Man City, the British Museum of the Premier League?
0: Yeah, maybe. Well,
2: because the argument the City fans were making in terms of how good they are was that City had assembled a team by normal means to be brilliant. And it's like some of those players would have gone to other teams because the might of the Premier League would have sustained.
0: Maybe.
2: Someone would actually play, I don't know, Ayoub Bouwadi, having paid 86 million for him for more than 10 minutes.
0: Maybe.
2: Because they'd have to. Well, it's a Liverpool thing, yeah? If you spend that much money on Isak, Wirtz and Barkala... And it doesn't work out. You have to wear that.
0: Yeah, yes, absolutely.
2: You can't just fob them off for a year and get three other players in.
0: It's fair.
3: Yeah, lots of people are saying it sort of undermines the credibility of the Premier League, and watching it as the first game since everything was announced makes it all feel hollow. Where do you guys stand on that?
0: I don't know, Jim. I, Yeah, maybe. I think a decision has to be made very quickly, whether it will
3: or not.
0: Which
3: was the case anyway.
0: Yeah, exactly. To me, I understand the sort of the chain of events. You know, obviously you make the club bigger and you get bigger signings, and that's why they're in a position sort of years later to get Haaland or whoever. Yeah. I understand the point. For me, it's almost like that ship has sailed. Not that I'm, you know, obviously I was cheekily, you know, Paxman in Vish there, but as in, I understand that I'm not sweeping it under the carpet. To me, it's like, we are where we are, but there's a punishment coming. Can we get the punishment as soon as possible, please? You know what I mean?
3: Because it affects everybody else,
0: yes,
3: doesn't it?
0: The ship has sailed, but let's fire a cannonball to sink that ship. All right? How about that?
2: Yeah, but I think that's a great question. And
0: a great analogy.
2: It's a better analogy to a good question. Because I'd be curious to hear what you think, but I feel a little bit in limbo.
0: Yes.
2: Like, okay. I don't feel like I have a strong opinion of it either way.
0: Yeah, okay.
2: Because I haven't computed anything kind of either emotionally or, you know, upstairs. Like,
3: I feel like limbo is a good way of putting it, actually, because it does really change the way you watch the game, because it feels like this might actually be kind of meaningless. It might not count. There's a non-zero possibility that they're not playing in the league at all this season. I mean, I think that's probably unlikely, but it's still on the table as far as we know. And I suppose you just have to exercise a bit of patience, don't you? Because everyone's worried that because it's dragged on for such a long time in the first place, that will happen again.
0: We've exercised a lot of patience.
3: But a little
0: bit more is needed.
3: Everything we're hearing is suggesting that it should be wrapped up in a much quicker timescale, but I suppose we'll see with various challenges to that stuff. But yeah, I think you just have to accept it's going to feel a little bit weird for a while, and it's going to have this is going to be one of those particularly odd seasons.
0: Talking of the lack of meaning, it certainly meant a lot to Alf Inge Haaland.
3: Yes.
0: Who was pumping his fist. I tell you what, all this aside, there were three beautiful goals from Manchester City.
3: They were really good.
0: Haaland obviously missed the chance a little bit before he scored his goal. I mean, I know we expect it from him, but you've got the way he just smashes that ball. It's an absolutely fantastic finish. And then Doku comes on and does his stuff and just, you know.
2: Absolute game changer.
0: The goals got better.
3: He's really good against Liverpool in particular, isn't Doku?
0: Yeah.
3: He's a good player anyway, obviously,
0: well,
3: indeed. But he raises his game against them.
0: But the goals just seem to get better because Haaland smashes that in. Fantastic finish. Doku does what he does, curls that win in. Superb stuff. And then Cherky's one, as you've already mentioned, the dummy, the give and go. And even then when he puts the defender down and just slots it under Alisson, it's just like, it is taking the piss. But I do you know what? I really don't like that celebration that he does. Not so much, you know, when he sort of stands still and does, you know, that face. Okay, fine if you're going to do that. But when you tell your teammates, no, don't celebrate me. I've got to do this first.
3: Yeah,
0: that
3: I'm posing for my statue.
0: I always hate it when players say, no, just give me a bit of room to do some daft celebration. Get caught up in the moment.
2: I
0: love a bundle.
3: Don't say many bundles anymore, do you?
0: I know. Yeah.
2: It's probably load management move.
3: Yeah. I just meant in society.
2: Oh, in society.
3: Like just in life.
2: Right.
3: I feel like if you went onto the tube and shouted bundle, someone would get involved. But I'm too cowardly to test it.
0: I think does that not show progress in society that nobody would get involved?
3: Yeah, maybe you're right.
0: You know. The great one was, of course,
2: COVID's taken so much from us.
0: It has. Bloody COVID. If you're ever in a dorm room with a load of others, obviously, that's how dorm rooms work. Someone does the old, what do you call those big things you see often in the countryside? We've got the electric cables running through them. What? Pylon. Hey! You know, that was always the best one, wasn't it? Yes.
2: Oh, dear.
0: Yes. I was involved in one of them in St. Petersburg when we could go. A broken bed was the outcome.
3: Wow.
0: More on that on Uncut on Wednesday.
3: Apparently so.
2: Wow.
0: Carry on, Vish.
2: Just to go back on you, when you were saying about players Pylons. Asking for room for celebrations.
0: Yeah, I bet you've done that.
2: No, God, no. I'd love to be that good. but I do like it when their teammates ignore them and just, like, drag them down and start ruffling their hair and be like, no, you're trying to be cool.
0: Yeah, we're going to stop that. Exactly. But look, when all said and done, it was a fine victory for Manchester City. And they're top.
3: Big win for the little guy.
0: Big win. Big win for
2: Could save them from relegation, we don't know.
0: Good win for the citizens. Arsenal are hot on their heels, though. Mm. Turned it round against mighty Leeds United 2-1. You see, Leeds United can be beaten. I mean, my goodness.
2: It can be done.
0: But it takes a lot to beat Leeds United these days.
3: It does.
0: It took one of the goals of the weekend. from Bruno Guimarães.
3: I was really impressed.
0: Sounds a little bit like Alex doing there. Bruno Guimarães. Sorry, carry on.
3: I was impressed both with your Alex Turner impression and the character that Arsenal showed to turn that around. Because honestly, from in the stadium, the way they've been playing, which was a little bit flat, a little bit disconnected, like not at their best, it didn't look like that performance was in there. And it's nice to see them play like champions as champions. It's been
0: that,
3: a while.
0: Is that not a hallmark of this Arsenal side that we've seen?
3: So.
0: That if there's a stalemate or indeed they're actually up against it, stalemate actually does Leeds United a little bit of a disservice. Obviously, they went 1-0 up. Could have had the lead at half-time. Rye makes a save, you know, some you know, vital blocks from Arsenal defenders and what have you. But they score two goals the first one. I mean, the first one was nice, although maybe Trafford would be a little bit disappointed that he doesn't
3: get... Sun's in his eyes there. I think that's part of that.
0: Yeah, possibly, yeah. But it was the second goal. I mean, Guimarães did it against Sunderland. You know, it's just that...
3: Same link-up, him and Rice.
0: Yeah, it's just that ability. You have that quality of player who can ping him.
3: Nani Malueke started celebrating that before he'd even shot. So presumably he does that in training all the time.
0: Yeah.
3: Because he was absolutely right. But yeah, I think you're right. That it is a hallmark of Arsenal. They dig and they grind things out when they need to. But I think coming from behind, especially if you concede after, you know, about an hour or whatever it was, is it's difficult, you know, especially against a team like Leeds, even at home. So based on the way the game had gone before that, I wasn't sure that they'd be able to go through that gear, and then they just did.
0: Yeah, and when you say based, you know, against a team like Leeds, you have to say against Daniel Farke's 2026 Leeds United.
3: Yeah,
0: that is
3: you do
0: particularly.
3: Have to say that.
2: Yeah. I think that is a really.
0: We
2: good
0: haven't
2: point.
0: We haven't seen Leeds play like this since they got to the semi final of the Champions League.
3: Yes,
0: they are that good at the moment,
2: and it'll end much better than that.
0: Yes,
2: they've got such a good midfield three. I was saying to Jim before we went on air, like Tanaka, Stack and Ampadu give you a bit of everything.
3: Mm-hmm. Tanaka was excellent.
2: Yeah, but they're all quite spicy, you know, without the ball. They've got quality on it as well. Someone like Okafor as well is basically like a left wing outlet.
0: Yes.
2: He normally plays up front with Calvert-Lewin, but doesn't have to stick to the middle. And then you've got Bogle on the right-hand side, who is one of the underrated marauders at wing-back.
3: I think he's quite unlucky to not have had some England recognition, actually.
2: Yeah, that is interesting. He, to be fair, Farke's had this with him for a while. He's almost, you know, if you'll allow me, Jim, he almost does a bit of a Calafiori role for Leeds.
0: Yeah.
2: In that it's just like, look, go as far forward as you want to go. And he's more on the outside than overlapping in the way that Calafiori does. But he's got so much energy.
0: But England don't need him. We've got Joao Kwanzaa.
3: Yeah, you're
2: right.
3: It's
2: a great shout. You've embarrassed yourself, Jim.
3: Yeah, sorry.
2: Live on YouTube.
0: Once told off by England, Dad. Well, Arsenal, they beat Leeds United 2-1.
2: England, Dad, sorry.
0: they remain... they're in second. They are in second.
1: Knows how to plan a party.
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0: Manchester United 1, Tottenham Hotspur 1. Oh, fish.
3: Fish.
2: Yeah.
0: Nearly got that victory against 10-man Spurs.
2: Yeah, and that's the thing about Spurs. They never know when they're beaten.
0: Yeah.
2: You can't take anything for granted.
0: You can't put them away.
2: Generally, it was... Spurs deserved to win this. They were the better football team for most of the game. I said on Friday that where they've been good in patches this season are in an area in front of the back four that United are particularly weak, and it played out. They should have been 2-0 up within 20 minutes. Obviously, Dominic Solanke misses that chance, having been given the ball basically by Lammens, and then Mainu. They had so many chances. Kudus obviously has that shot that's just past the far post. And it felt like the only courage I got as the game went on was that Spurs kept messing up. So therefore, it would be funnier. It became funnier that Manchester United might score and take the lead.
0: They see what you mean. Which team did Pete curse in this?
2: Pete curse Manchester United.
0: Yeah, so I think we can say.
3: I think the conclusive evidence of curses.
0: The curse worked.
2: Yeah.
0: You know. He cursed Michael Carrick in particular, didn't he?
3: Yeah.
2: And at the end of the game, Carrick was shaking his head man who just, you know, seeing his house fall down.
0: Can't believe I've been done by the Donaldson curse. Yeah. Is what he muttered under his breath. Some are suggesting.
2: He's a Geordie like me. Why is he?
0: But he's not a Geordie at the same time. Yeah, like me.
3: Yeah. he'll be absolutely fuming that they've not beaten a 10-man team, though, right?
0: As Davish said, I mean, the performance was poor. You know, Spurs, it probably, definitely their best performance of the season.
3: Yeah, that's a great finish from Solanke as well, by the way.
0: Yeah, it is.
3: Like, really hard to sort of actually get that glancing contact meaningful way.
0: I was pleased for him, yeah. So Spurs' best performance of the season so far. And as you say, Vish, you know, they're quite profligate in front of goal. Manchester United, like, Solanke doesn't score that late goal. Nothing changes from Manchester United's point of view. You know, Mbeumo, lovely goal to dig that out and go 1-0 up. But again, Manchester United have spent big on certain... They've got Cunha, Mbeumo and Fernandes on the pitch. you've got a chance.
3: Yeah.
0: You've got those players. They will produce those moments, which is why Manchester United will finish, you know, relegation, you know what I mean? They're none of that nonsense. They'll finish at least a sort of upper mid-table kind of thing, which I know people are going, blimey, that's poor. They've got players who are going to make sure they finish probably in the top 10. But the performance, again, what... Carrick's just not getting anything out of those players. I think he's under huge pressure. And I do wonder, like, if this doesn't improve by the next international break, by Chris, you know,
3: it's
0: January transfer.
3: It is
0: a totally familiar pattern, Jim. You're absolutely right. And I just, who can get something out of this? Because last season when he comes in, you're following Ruben Amorim. It's a bit like if you see, some terrible support acts, you're gagging for the main band to come on. It might be not a band that you particularly like or whatever, but, oh, there's one or two hits that I recognise. Yeah, that's not bad. Oh, actually, do you know what? In comparison, they're really, really good. Let's go and see them again. Well, of course, you see them again and you're reminded, yeah, but I'm not that bothered by this band. It was very much contextual. And that's what Carrick was last
2: season. Stop playing coffee and TV. Come on. Yeah. No, I know what you mean.
0: Yeah. And so this season, when he's the festival headliner, it's like, it's just not quite happening, and I wish him all the best. He's an English manager in the Premier League. They're a rare breed.
2: That's all it takes. That's all it takes.
0: Stand by your men, Jim.
3: That's all England dad needs.
0: No, but, do you know what I mean?
3: Yeah, I mean, in the summer, things were looking pretty bright. You know, the last season ended well. They're in the Champions League. We are sat here on the 12th of October, and it's perfectly reasonable to say they need to start beating teams who are down to 10.
0: Teams in the relegation
3: who are down to 10 men at home. Yeah. If they can start getting some results in that context, they might be all right.
0: And they're winning and going into injury time. Yeah, I know what you mean.
3: A team's just going to start with 10 so they can rest someone there.
0: I don't know. But the fact is, Roberto De Zerbi has claimed he kissed Bentancur and thanked him for getting the red card. And he said, you know, we needed this type of reaction. Like, De Zerbi, obviously, they got the equaliser, so you can say all this stuff. Yeah. But De Zerbi didn't seem that put out by this red card, from what he says, whether we believe that or not. Obviously, again, the equaliser does inform the post-match chat. But the fact is, when that red card happens, Spurs do need to go, right, OK. Yeah. And they had the room in the game to do it. It was highlighted on Match of the Day, that the midfielders, how was it Shearer or Murphy who were highlighting that they were all in a straight line. And Manchester United was so easy to pass through. The space Spurs had in that midfield. And the thing is, Vish, how many midfielders do they need to sign now?
2: Well,
0: how many, you know, I just... You know, which Luke was saying, is, you know, a few years ago, they seem like the unmanageable club. It's just the same.
3: Yeah, and the midfield seems impossible to get right. So many different managers have tried it.
0: Yeah,
2: but I think for the first time in a while, they have the right midfielders for the role that they've been lacking previously, which is a deep lying breaker up of things.
0: Tielemans is a good player, no doubt.
2: It's not Tielemans, though, is it?
0: Right, okay, sorry, okay.
2: He hasn't... So Tielemans, when he did well at Aston Villa, he was surrounded at any one time by McGinn, Kamara, Onana, basically people who... Even Ramsey, actually, before he went to Newcastle. People who were energetic.
0: They'd let him play.
2: Exactly. And that was his role. And it wasn't because he was lazy. It was because what he did, or his ability to do the things that he did, which was be creative, far exceeded what those people around him could do. Mm. That was his job.
0: Yeah.
2: In this setup, he's alongside Mainoo, who also wants the ball. Him and Mainoo, when they have the ball, they play well together, but neither of them can go get the ball.
0: Yes.

0: the end of the season. He had a lovely send-off, but it was clear that that was a position that they needed to sort quickly.
1: Yes.
0: And the thing that I find extra confusing is, admittedly, you know, it was a World Cup summer, but it feels like Manchester United are unfitter than they were at the start of last season.
1: Yeah, the running stats are sort of bearing that out.
0: Yeah.
1: Why do you think that is?
0: It might have been because, like, maybe it was because of the World Cup. And also, I've made this point before, but when they started last season, they were incredibly fit because Amorim was playing such a crazy system that actually he needed them to be fit.
2: But with the World Cup, other than Martinez, who's gone deep?
0: Yeah, I don't know. I'm giving it as an excuse. It feels like they haven't worked on any of the conditioning side of the game, certainly as much of it as they should have done. Mm-hmm. And it bears out. Like,
2: Tielemans, I suppose Belgium, what do they get? The quarterfinals,
0: but
2: I think.
0: He got injured.
2: Which is about 10 games into it in these World Cups, you know. Kobbie Mainoo had a rest.
0: Yeah, like, obviously, Euro didn't go to the World Cup. Maguire didn't go to the World Cup. Yeah, it's a strange thing. But they look kind of ill-equipped physically. And also, I think Carrick is trying to be too tactical, which is creating this situation where, if you had that team on a game of EAFC, you'd be like, brilliant. Uh-huh. This looks like it could go really well.
1: Yeah.
0: The reality is, it's just that midfield is just not enough energy there.
1: Yeah, another problem as well is there's not enough cover for Luke Shaw. And the new Call of Duty comes out on the 23rd of October.
0: Yeah, it gets closer and closer.
1: He's going to be missing for some time. Yeah, that is a consideration.
0: The thing I was going to say also about Spurs is, De Zerbi saying that he'd kiss Bentancur,
1: Yeah.
0: As much as, like, a volatile character would love that kind of thing, it does speak to a bit more team spirit there.
2: Yeah, I know what you mean. I think he said the right thing because I think it takes the heat off Bentancur in some way, which is odd because usually, well, this season, Roberto De Zerbi's post-match press conferences have not put the club and the team in the best light. So maybe he's turned a corner, right? I don't know. But
1: I think it's good management, isn't it?
2: Because
1: that's a positive, so keep it one. You know what I mean? There is absolutely no reason to sort of throw any
2: kind. Should we get a red card next game? Yeah. No, let's just... Red cards in moderation is maybe the message. I don't know. But look, again, looking at the Spurs side, you know, we've with that team, quite obviously, more can be got out of them, and what you saw at Old Trafford, I think, you know, they've had spells in games up until this match, and then you've had that capitulation and the collapse. 1-0 down to 10 men, you've got to give them enormous credit for getting a point.
1: Yeah,
2: you know, we've been, well, I don't think we've been harsh on Spurs. You're just saying what you see, and this game was, you know, another you know, this is what we're doing here, because to dig a point out there. Because the disappointment of going 1-0 down and being in that position down to 10 men as well at Old Trafford, they could have really gone, we should have won this game.
1: Yeah.
2: They could
0: Why does this always happen to us?
1: It's the same against Villa.
2: Yes.
1: But in pretty much every game Spurs have played this season, they've had a really good period and they've not been able to sustain it.
2: Well, but this one, though, it was quite clearly they were the better team on the pitch.
1: But that's what I mean, though. And then they still find themselves 1-0 down and they don't let themselves get in that funk despite being down to a man, they still get something out of it.
2: Yeah.
1: They've actually done what they've kind of been doing all season and tripping up on hard mode, but pulled it off.
2: But they did it for far longer in the game. And I think with Solanke getting that goal, I think that's huge for him because having missed two presentable chances to get that goal, you hope for him that his confidence is up then, because, again, if they can put away some of these chances they're creating, then, you know, they will start to see the results turn around.
1: It's big time for Solanke, isn't it? Because that season he had for Bournemouth, where he scored a lot of goals, is a bit of an outlier in his career. And it's not gone how he would have wanted to at Spurs, largely because of injury. So this is an opportunity. Now he's fit again. Being the main man in that position, potentially, to kind of get back on track.
2: Get back on track.
1: The old Calvert-Lewin Highway.
2: The old Calvert-Lewin Highway.
0: You know, they're off to Marbella.
2: I think they're
0: playing next on Monday. So, I mean, it's generally a great idea because De Zerbi's taking them to Spain to get the whole squad together. If you think of how late some of the additions were, the World Cup, when everyone's united, it's quite a good way of getting to know each other. And meanwhile, Manchester United are on the way to Spain to get torn up by Diego Simeone.
2: It's not what you want. No. So they've seen a gap in the schedule and thought, right, where are we going? A bit like what you and Pete did the other week.
0: Exactly like that.
2: Yeah. Let's hope they wear nice shirts on a night out.
0: They should do. Yeah. Have a lovely dinner with each other.
2: Lovely.
1: He still cursed your team after that.
0: I know.
1: After all that.
0: Yeah.
2: Chelsea 5, Bournemouth 1.
1: Wow.
2: Yep.
1: Hendo.
2: goals, and some of them scored by Jordan Henderson. We've come to expect this from Chelsea, scoring...

0: Thought he was going to say Henderson. Yeah.
1: Well, at Stamford Bridge, he scored that absolute rasper for Liverpool, did he not? It was funny because when this happened, obviously it was a 3 p.m. kickoff, and you're kind of keeping up with it. And someone's going, "Was one of them a penalty?" I was like, "Hang on, the man can hit them from distance." At Stamford Bridge specifically.
0: Yeah.
1: And did he not again, Vish? Did he not again?
0: He did.
1: Were you pleased for him?
0: You know what? Yeah.
1: Come on.
0: I was actually.
1: Would you like to apologise, from some of the stuff you said?
0: No.
1: Yeah, okay.
0: No.
2: You know our policy on apologising.
0: Yeah.
1: Sometimes do it.
2: No, never do it.
1: All right.
0: Yeah. Double
2: never
0: down.
2: Never apologise, never explain.
1: We are like the Royal Family. In so many ways.
0: You. you know what?
1: We love a Pizza Express.
0: Well, we do, yeah.
1: Carry on.
0: I'm the one that sweats. None of these lot do.
1: Oh, yeah.
0: Can I just say Beckham-esque for the first one?
1: Oh, like that.
0: Cause,
1: what about the second one as well?
2: I mean, yeah, that was...
0: Yeah.
1: Challenge the spirit of David Beckham.
0: Sure,
1: David
0: suppose.
1: Beckham's alive and well at the time of recording, by the way. But you can still challenge the spirit of a man
0: David,
1: who's alive,
0: if you're listening. I suppose, yeah, obviously a free kick, but...
1: the first one was really a bit Eberechi Eze last season against Newcastle United. A little bit.
0: Okay.
1: A little bit, just a little dose of that.
0: I don't think it was unreasonable to posit that because of how young Chelsea's squad was, getting someone like Henderson and Welbeck was to add a bit of experience in there. Not least because of what we saw before he decided to break his arm during the World Cup, that he was basically there as a designated adult to buy everyone beer.
1: Yeah.
0: And then for him to start, great, but also to clearly have quite a strong influence on someone like Cole Palmer and the team around him. We should also say, I'm not taking anything away from Jordan Henderson.
1: Because you can't.
0: Yeah, but the fact that Caicedo was back and playing, yeah. Like just... You go up, have a little wander. Mm-hmm. I'll say here and marshal everything.
1: I think you can't
0: only
1: have
0: second appearance of the season.
2: That's been what they've been missing, right?
0: Yeah.
2: In those games where they haven't just blown the team they're playing away. Caicedo coming back is a game changer for them, I think.
1: Oh, there's no doubt about that. But with Henderson though, you've got to be pleased for him. And Alonso said on Henderson, "We signed him for everything, and if he's able to score two beauties, we are more than happy for him."
2: Mm. Nice, that sounds like you wrote that.
1: It does a bit, which I thought we've got to include that. It's always nice to hear somebody refer to goals as beauties.
2: Yeah. It's quite tabloid, isn't it?
1: A little bit. Scoring two beauties. Mm. Yeah, careful, Jim.
2: Careful. We're
1: getting back to the Royal Family there. So Jordan Henderson had a lovely old time. Morgan Rogers, again, he'll score goals. João Pedro as well. Yeah. And it was, who was it that made the mistake?
0: Every week he's just wiser that Brazil didn't take him to the World Cup.
1: Oh my goodness.
0: Well done, Carlo.
1: It was down the left side. Was it Silva who was coming across who should have got it away for Bournemouth when he was trying to make that clearance? I think it was Silva. Anyway, whoever it was, and it's pounced upon, crossed to João Pedro, and it's one of those finishes that's like, if you make any mistake in this league, bang!
2: It's like,
1: normally I'd have just stroked that into the net, but I'm trying to teach you a lesson there.
0: Yeah.
1: Oh, fabulous finish.
0: Welcome to the big league, son.
1: The biggest of all the leagues. So all that was missing really from this Chelsea performance was a Cole Palmer goal. But of course, he didn't take the free kick at the end. It was Jordan Henderson. And Cole Palmer apparently, according to Henderson, said to him, "Which corner are we celebrating in?" Nice. And he pointed to it and then goes up and does that. And that's what you can see Henderson pointing to him like, "I have some of that."
0: There's also, he talked about they were... taking free kicks together in training.
1: They said they practiced that.
0: Yeah.
1: Of the keeper obviously thinking Palmer's going to take it, and then Henderson was going to have a curl.
0: Which is an interesting one, because they'll presumably both go to the same corner.
1: Yeah.
0: Palmer would whip in into the near post, but I suppose the curl would be different, wouldn't it?
1: Well, with a goalkeeper, though, I mean, if Palmer's taken that free kick because of the side of it is...
0: He will move more over to that side.
1: He'll go slightly more central.
0: Yeah, okay, fine, yeah.
1: The position of the goal... Henderson with his right foot is only going to go in one corner, whereas Palmer could go goalkeeper's side, if you see what I mean.
0: Well, Hendo could reverse it, couldn't he? Which feels more common from that side.
1: Beckham against Aston Villa? Or away to Everton?
0: But Henderson's better than David Beckham. We've established that.
1: at some things?
0: Yeah.
1: At some things.
0: He will get... Jordan Henderson, put it on record, will get a knighthood quicker than David Beckham. He won't have to message his PA.
1: No.
0: Those emails don't need to be leaked.
1: That's right.
0: He'll just get one.
1: Yeah, because when Beckham was at the South Africa World Cup in 2010, he was like the cheerleader for the team, and he was in his suit and so on. Henderson's doing that while as a player.
2: Is Beckham looking at the royal family going, some quite unedifying family drama there? Maybe this is what I need to get my night.
1: Yeah. You're not saying sorry. Be honest. Are you sorry? Who knows? Who absolutely knows?
2: OBE honest.
0: Just looking through the list. Oh, I've done that.
1: Now, Chelsea's defence have been in question this season. They didn't keep a clean sheet here. Poor old Emi Martinez. He's trying his best. He looked so disappointed when that goal went in. He was like, for crying out loud. And it was Evan Nielsen's first goal of the season. So
0: kicked against his shin.
1: Yeah. They've no other team has conceded more than them this season with 13 goals.
2: Yeah.
1: Which is a crazy stat. I know we're in early days, Jim.
2: I think ultimately Caicedo will make a difference to that. But it is something they need to fix, clearly. I mean, they had three bad results in a row and everyone's like, oh, maybe they're not going to be a title contender. And they are 8 points away from Man City asterisk at the top. but it's only seven points to rule them out of that, though, isn't it?
1: They're only 7 points above Spurs in relegation.
2: Well, quite.
1: Just
2: exactly.
1: Highlighting how early these
2: indeed,
1: days are.
2: Indeed.
1: But I'm enjoying you looking at the table. I know Luke normally has a go at me. But the table always counts for something, I argue. That is one of my big arguments.
0: Should we be concerned for Marco Rosa and Bournemouth?
1: Well, this is an interesting one. So,
2: still winless in the Premier League.
1: We are going to talk about Fulham in a minute. But with Bournemouth, and this is me saying this as a Fulham fan, I'm more concerned about Fulham, say, than I would be about Bournemouth. But that's probably because that means more to me. So, I don't know. I've looked at Bournemouth and I know they've conceded a lot of goals. But I just feel they've not played that badly, if you see what I mean.
2: But that's also true of Fulham, isn't it?
1: So I've seen more of Fulham.
2: Yeah.
1: So I would say, well, fine. So
2: you've seen the standards these little non-red cartel losers accept.
0: I know, yeah.
2: Embarrassing.
1: It is embarrassing.
0: You need to pull yourself up by your bootstraps.
1: We do. Well, if we give us our bootstraps back, we will. But, I mean, Marco Rosa was asked about being under pressure and he said, I know this business. I can deal with it. I may have cherry-picked some of those quotes, but he said those words.
2: I hope he used the tone that you used.
0: Yeah.
2: That would fill me with confidence as a Bournemouth fan.
1: Don't worry.
0: It's mad that
1: I know what I'm doing.
0: Their two victories so far this season have come against Lincoln City in the League Cup.
1: Yeah.
0: Real Sociedad in the Europa League.
2: Who are you?
0: What do we do with this?
1: Yeah. Real Sociedad. They've got AC Milan turning up soon as well.
0: Yeah. Sociedad away from home, by the way.
1: It was, yeah. It's San Sebastian. You've been there.
0: Yeah.
1: You can vouch how beautiful the place is.
0: Gorgeous. Very delicious.
1: Very delicious. A delicious city is the takeaway from that. You won't find that on TripAdvisor, but you will find it here. I think with Bournemouth, I think they'll be all right. But again, I'm off from the outside looking in.
2: But it depends on what all right means, though, because that
1: not relegated.
2: That's exactly what it sounds like, and that's not a conversation that any Bournemouth fan would have wanted to be having at this point.
1: No.
2: Based on last season, it's always difficult when a manager like Areola's leaves, but they've dealt with this before and they've dealt with it well. They're a well-run club. They've got some very good players in there, but it is looking like the bad scenario that felt possible in the summer, isn't it, right now?
1: Yeah, I mean, there's no doubt conceding 13, as I say, only Chelsea have conceded 13 as well in the league. That's a problem. But with Bournemouth, I mean, the difficulty for the likes of Bournemouth and Fulham, who we're going to talk about in just a moment, is that Ipswich are winning, if they're showing something. We expect more from Coventry, but still,
0: I don't think we expect much more.
1: Maybe Coventry is, but Hull are the ones, clearly. Yeah. Even though they're on the same points as Ipswich, those two have shown something. And it's hard to make a case for some, who's going to get relegated. I thought at the start of the season, I thought it was a really difficult one to pick. So if you are Fulham and you are Bournemouth, you're thinking, actually, the new manager hasn't quite clicked in yet. That's rather concerning. So, yeah, you're right. I get why you're pushing back on me there, Jim, because, I can say, I think they'll be all right. But easy to say that. I don't think Bournemouth will get relegated. So it's kind of like, well, who do you think are going to relegate? I'm like, well, right now, Coventry, sadly, my beloved Fulham, I think, are heading for that.
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0: Go on, talk to us.
7: I mean, great win for Ipswich Town and the manner of it as well. You know,
2: Sir Alex Ferguson. I mean, the manner is great for them and damning for Fulham, right?
7: Sir Alex Ferguson used to talk about the importance of winning games late and just the feeling it gives everybody. Well, I mean, you could see it in the stands there. Ipswich Town on 9 points at this stage of the season. They would have bitten all your hands and appendages off for that, Jim.
2: Yeah.
7: Would they have not?
2: I'm trying to imagine the scenario in which that would them biting my
7: After six games.
0: Also, you having offered it,
2: yeah,
0: and then yes, I'll bite it all off.
2: And so we'll have 9 points after six games now, will we?
7: Yeah, I guess I can sort that out.
2: Yeah,
7: it's not a good deal for me. This.
2: Here's a hand.
0: All really them 9 points of six games.
7: Yeah.
0: About half the points.
7: But Vish, be honest with me, right? Be honest.
0: Yeah.
7: You didn't think Ipswich would have 9 points after six games. And if you say you did, you're a big liar.
2: I don't think Vish thought about it in that much depth.
0: Yeah, thank you. That's really safe. Yeah. Yeah, generally not. So I suppose I wouldn't have thought it. Yeah.
7: Okay. Well, I didn't really want a member of the jury chiming in there while I was cross-examining the witness. But
0: And he's a eunuch now as well.
7: Is he really? Yeah. My goodness. I thought he'd gone up a pitch.
0: What Ipswich had done to him.
7: Yes, indeed. Well, look, it's an impressive start to the season. I mean, the Ipswich were... So with Coventry, when I say we expect a little bit more, just... You know, they've lost that amount of games. Obviously, they won one just before the break. But with Ipswich, again, you could be forgiven for thinking, well, they're going to be the whipping boys this season. And again, it's early days, but...
2: They've got some quality in there, haven't they? And they've got sensible Gary O'Neill.
7: Gary O'Neill.
2: At the start of the season, while everyone's working themselves out and some people are being really silly and there's a lot of nonsense going on, you can do a lot worse than sensible Gary O'Neill.
7: Yes, you can. And if you've got a player like Uatara who's going to score goals like that... Then you've got
0: from right back
7: more than half a chance.
0: Yeah,
7: that was a stunning strike, wasn't it? The way it swerves into the corner. I mean, the problem is with what Fulham do is they seem to be in this sort of zone of if you get ahead, then you just retreat and sit very, very deep. And they obviously thought it was going to work against Ipswich. The writing was on the wall. Ipswich would sort of trying to batter down the door, and Fulham are not particularly great at the back. Even under Marco Silva, defence wasn't really the strength. It wasn't bad, but it was never really the strength. So I don't know why they're doing this, and if Arbeloa has indeed instructed them to do it. I don't know. I
0: mean, did they not speak to a bit that Arbeloa... I feel like Arbeloa plays or uses Fulham in a way that he doesn't understand their actual players, but in his head has this idea of how games... pan out.
7: Well, so this, I think, this is what might do for Arbeloa, because the Fulham fan base, I mean, people had already sort of turned on him. I would be surprised if you've got any Arbeloa defenders within Fulham, the
2: really?
7: Fulham community.
2: This quickly.
7: Well, yeah, because, as Vish is saying there, there are periods of the game where Fulham look pretty good, you know, and they press from the front and look, they created chances against Ipswich. I mean, even when they went 2-1 down, you know, Kevin misses it's a good save. I don't think it was a sitter or anything, but still it was a chance created. And there were one or two other moments, you know, Oscar Bob might have done better. I mean, you know, talking about Spurs, Fulham have not been good in front of goal as well, which is quite damning. If you're conceding a lot and you're not scoring, you know, you don't need to have watched an episode of The Crystal Maze to know what a deficit is, Jim. So I think with Fulham right now, yes, it's all very well saying we can put 20 or 30 minutes together. Any team in the Premier League can put 20 or 30 minutes together. Because if you're playing football in the Premier League, you're a very, very good footballer. Every team in the league has spent a lot of money. Yeah. Right? We're seeing this season in particular. There are no whipping boys, really, unless you want to say it's Fulham or Coventry. And so, you know, that's what I mean, in the sort of context of Bournemouth as well, although I think Bournemouth are better. You can say, okay, well, there's a bit of something there, there's a bit of something there. That was what was so encouraging for Spurs at Old Trafford. They put a whole game together, really, and were unlucky not to win, and obviously the sending off comes into play there. With Fulham, it's not good enough to play half an hour well. It's not even good enough to play just one half. You've got to be at it the whole game. You're not going to dominate a whole 90 minutes if unless you are Manchester City or Arsenal. But right now, to lose a game, particularly in that manner, and as I say, the writing was on the wall. It wasn't a smash-and-grab job from Ipswich. They deserved at least a point, probably, you know, all three, according to Gary Neil, but you might say that. Yes, on another day, Fulham might have got something. But to retreat in that manner, you know, it's a damning loss. And Fulham, the worry is there. And to be honest, if it carries on like this, Arbeloa, for the many people who betted he would be the first to go, I think that's looking a pretty safe bet right now.
2: Yeah, it's looking pretty straightforward on that front, isn't it? Is there a sense that you can see what Fulham are trying to do?
7: From the front, yes. But I mean, if you look at the defence, I mean, Joachim Anderson has been a mainstay for Fulham. Now, he had a bit of a bad start to the season, but he's still a decent defender. Now, Afan Gruber has come in and he's solid as well. Anderson's lost his place straight away, and I think that's probably because of the way Arbeloa wants to play. And I think he wants to try and do something. My worry is he's wanting to try and do something with Fulham that just can't quite be done.
0: Yeah.
7: And I think, you know, because with Silva, they were often on the front foot, but there was a practical side to what Silva did. And it was always going to be difficult to follow a manager who had such sort of relative success.
2: Yeah, was it 5 years he was there?
7: Yeah, at least, yeah. And so with you know, it was a long time, you know, especially in Premier League terms as well, for a club like Fulham in particular as well. I mean, and Arbeloa, when he was asked about, are you feeling the pressure? He said, no, maybe you don't know me, but I played for the best team in the world. I've coached the best team in the world. Maybe you don't know, but just to let you know, that pressure is a part of my life since I was a kid. I think pressure is something that is important for me and I like it. I mean, how does that make you feel as a fan?
2: Mm.
7: Well, get a load of me. I'm Mr. Real Madrid.
0: You know, I coached the biggest team in the world, who then sacked me, but I didn't feel a thing.
7: Yeah, exactly.
0: Like, okay.
7: And I think that it was a gamble.
0: But that speaks do you not think that, sorry to interrupt you there, but do you think that does that also speak to a level of arrogance there?
7: Well, indeed. People have said that
0: I've been at Real Madrid. Yep. I know how they work.
7: Yep.
2: Yeah, it's not relevant here, though, is it?
0: Yeah, exactly. Yeah. So, okay, mate, what do you want to do with Vinicius and Rodrigo and whoever else? Like,
7: yeah,
0: to Bellingham in the middle. Like, it doesn't, as you say, like it doesn't work like that because they've got really good attacking players there. Mm-hmm. Utilize them in a certain way.
7: Yeah,
0: organize them when you don't have the ball.
7: Yeah.
0: And can I ask as well, very quickly, just because he's come up against his old team, were you surprised that Fulham got rid of Lukic?
7: I was a little bit, if I'm honest, because I think Lukic was a handy
2: really
7: player and he was solid. And I thought when Ipswich signed him and Issa Diop,
0: yeah.
7: I thought, you know what, that actually makes me think that is two signings that are probably going to play a big part if they are to stay up this season. I thought it was very canny. He didn't go for that much money. He's never one that's going to excel in the midfield. He's not that eye-catching.
0: He's 30 as well now, isn't he? So, yeah.
7: But often, Silva would play him and Berger in the midfield if you needed a bit of steel in there. And I think it shows you with Arbeloa, it's, no, we're going to be more expressive. We're going to play a bit more. And in one sense, if that works, great. You know, you're a bit of a team that often get into, you know, the old basketball matches, and it's kind of like, okay, that can be exciting, but you got to win some games. Mm. And some of the sloppy errors and some of these results, this was a huge game for Fulham because you're thinking, right, you've got a slightly kinder run now than they've had at the start of the season. But you go back to the home defeat against Palace, you lose here, pressure's on, and it's enormous. But
1: But I think the likes of Ipswich will be very pleased to see Fulham losing games, because you what you want, if you're thinking, oh, okay, are we going to look over our shoulder? You want a team to be losing loads because something to build on.
2: Right, lovely underfloor heating, aren't they?
1: All right. But, but one team who thought to themselves we might be looking over our shoulder this season was Crystal Palace. And they've had some sloppy results, but they beat Nottingham Forest 3-1 on the weekend in the in a game which does feel like a derby match now.
2: Yeah, it does.
1: Because of the narrative around it.
2: Palace are great for that.
1: They are.
2: It's like the Brighton thing, isn't it?
1: Well, this is how that derby was created, yeah. And you feel that this game is going to have a bit of spice to it in years to come as well. Oliver Glasner got the treatment from the Palace fans, it's fair to say. And he said after the game, "Today it looks like it is just me who is responsible for this. Call it karma or whatever. But it was like I didn't deserve to win at Selhurst Park because the players did everything." His own players he's talking about there. And on another day they might have done, because Liam Delap had a great chance.
2: Yeah, he did.
1: I mean, you have to give the goalkeeper credit. People say, well, it's straight at him. The fact is, if you save a shot that with the odds stacked in the striker's favour and he hits it that hard, you've got to give the keeper immense credit. Yeah. My goodness, Delap's got to score that.
2: I've got such unfair expectations of Liam Delap.
1: We all do.
2: Every time I'm seeing take a chance, I'm like, there's a bloke here who scored 91 goals for England. Mm-hmm. You've got to be at least as good as that.
1: Yeah.
2: In about 2 years. Yeah. So can you finish that, please?
0: Get this all out of your system now. Don't mind it. We're going to need you in 2029.
1: Thinking Nations League, like it.
0: Yeah, exactly. Mm. I think that was there was a bit of flair he wanted to impart on that. Oh. And I feel like if he'd have nailed it... Do you remember Eze scored, I think also for Palace, he scored a scissor kick from... I think that same end, actually, from about that far out, just outside the six-yard box, and it looked fucking cool. Yeah. It was like, right, this is, yeah, that's a bit of flair there. And I feel like he wanted to do that in a real emphatic way, and he would have just grown, because he gets a header after that chance and completely fluffs it at the far post. But I think it was an embarrassing miss. Really embarrassing.
1: Because the way it sits up
2: big
1: for a
2: moment.
0: Yeah, because he has so many options. Because it hits the bar so cleanly off that Gibbs White shot that actually he can take a touch.
1: Yeah.
0: Bounces up, he can take a touch and almost kind of like sit the keeper down again and put it in.
1: Yeah, you simply have to score that. It was a bad one.
0: The goalkeeper's like instinctual thing of like getting up off the ground immediately for the second save is what helps him make the save that he doesn't actually know about.
1: Yeah. Great win for Palace, though.
0: And they were really bad. They were really, really bad.
2: Palace.
1: Yeah, early on, definitely. You're not feeling the second half.
0: That was almost as bad as Manchester United in the first half of their game on Saturday.
1: I take your point. I do take your point.
0: They were surprisingly like.
1: Do you think this papers over some cracks then?
0: Yeah, massively. I think it papers over a lot of Jefferson Lerma playing as one of three centre-backs cracks.
1: Yeah, okay.
0: They've got such a strange team for how they're going
1: to
0: play.
1: So when they won at Fulham, I'm sorry to go on about Fulham, when they won at Fulham, like, I mean, Fulham really did hand it to them. Do you know what I mean?
2: Yeah.
1: And so I think with Palace, do you think they're going to struggle is ultimately where I'm going to get to with this.
0: Yeah, I wouldn't be surprised if, you know, we were earlier discussing who are the teams that might go down or might be threatened with relegation. I mean, I wouldn't be surprised if they're in amongst it. As the table evens out when we get into double-figure games, I wouldn't be surprised if they're down there.
1: Yeah, down there, Jim. Down all the way in that football league, eh? That's where we're going now. That's a bit of League One chat, do you?
2: Yeah, go on then.
1: Robbie Savage.
2: Oh, what?
1: You signed up for it.
2: me there.
1: Look at the small print. He's loving.
0: Never pick the mystery box. It's always Robbie Savage.
1: He's loving life in League One. Manager of Peterborough United, of course. They beat Russell Martin's Leicester City 3-1 on the weekend. Did you see them celebrating with the away fans in the corner? He was like, "Come on, all as one." He was doing the fist pump, and he was, you know, there in his It looked like the type of sort of black T-shirt and sort of tracksuit bottoms that you might wear on a Sunday afternoon, curling up to watch Super Sunday.
2: But they also probably cost about 700 quid.
1: Probably. Mm. And he is a fine figure of a man, lest we forget. But the fact is, Jimmy, he was leading the charge, and he couldn't get enough of it.
2: Yeah,
1: and I thought to myself, fair play, Robbie.
2: Like an Afghan hound with two dicks.
1: Exactly.
7: And where can we go from that? I think we've got to end the show. We promised Luke we wouldn't mention Southampton beating Portsmouth 1-0, having been down to 10 men in the first half, so we won't mention that at all. 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Vish, you and I are going to be back on this thing called The Football Ramble tomorrow.
1: Ooh.
7: Previewing Champions League, reviewing Newcastle United and Coventry City, which is happening tonight. And, you know, we might chuck in a few gags as well, damn it all.
0: Let's hope not.
7: Yeah.
0: But we might do.
7: Oi, it's us.
0: Yeah. Lads.
7: Do subscribe to The Football Ramble so you never miss an episode. Until tomorrow, thank you for joining us. Lots of luck. Ta-ta for now.
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26: Boss, to welcome you to a new week of Sports Breakfast, Born to Run. Sam Fanning would love to run. at the crab walk yesterday. He crab walked his way to a famous performance and a famous WA win. Aaron Hardy's feet shouldn't be overlooked. He was the calming head. Will leadership be the defining feature of Aaron Hardy's career? Well, he's got off to a great start. West Australian winners in their first game of the Shield season by 2 wickets. But what a weekend of sport. Bathurst, spring racing, first class international cricket. The Australia Cup final was a ripper. And there's calls for South Melbourne to join the A-League. But the amount of noise that their fans created after that upset over Melbourne victory. Plenty of other news around as well. At the Bledisloe, at half-time it looked promising. Well, it wasn't by the end. It was a very familiar result at Eden Park for the Wallabies. So plenty to talk about. Australia's in a good position in the Test match. Sat here on Friday and said that this series could well be defined by runs scored from numbers 8 to 11. Well, Australia and South Africa have both had the tail wag. But for those just waking up and wondering what they missed, Australia, a first innings lead of 106. And in just 5.4 overs, no wicket for 33. So already out to a lead of 139. Light is going to be a factor. There's 2 days to go, and Light may well have the final say. But Australia look in the box seat, if there is to be a winner, to go 1-0 up in that best of three series. Busy show. Drew Jones is going to chat trade news, final few days of the AFL trade period. Tim Hodges to recap a memorable Bathurst and Singapore Grand Prix. Ascot was back on Saturday. And Big Red Zoom caused a bit of a boil over in the main race, the Max Simmons Stakes. Mitch Pateman is the trainer. Holly Watson was aboard the winner. Mitch will chat to us after seven. Joel Parris will recap one of the most incredible Shield games we've seen. WA off to a winning start in the Cass and Hardy era. Mr. Cricket, Mike Hussey will join us. We'll chat Australia-South Africa. Mick Collis will recap the Bledisloe. And Breckler medalist Connor Lynch will join us. He won West Perth's best and fairest on Saturday night. Right, let's get into the show. Jacob Lansby is my name. Wayne Clark's across the desk. Weekend at just about everything, Wayne. Welcome to you.
3: Yeah, good morning, Jacob. Yeah, it did, didn't it? Yesterday, yeah, we witnessed a fantastic Shield game. Absolute belter. And, yeah, the two heroes are Aaron Hardy with his performances with 33 and then an 80, not out of whatever it was, dead from there, you know, to help WA get up. And Sam Fanning, we saw how well he batted in that first innings with 64. And then to come out when he did, we just didn't think he'd bat until last so he could have a runner. He decided to come 1 wicket before that, which meant that he had to come out and somehow get from one end to the other and stand up with a pretty badly done hamstring. It was quite comical watching him trying to get between wickets, but 40 runs later, that was it. And WA had got up for a massive win, an unbelievable win, really. When if you looked at it on, after the second night, you just thought, oh, well, Queensland well on top. WA 130-odd behind on the first innings. This is going to be Queensland, trying to get their 10 wickets on the last day with WA without much chance of winning. And it completely changed, and it was a great game.
26: A memorable game, and we'll chat to Joel Parris about it a bit later, who had his own involvement. A couple of handy knocks with the bat, batting at 7. In both innings, and those wickets that set the game alight, the first over of the second innings. I wonder if he's bowled a better ball. He's bowled some rippers over the years, but the ball that bowled Hugh Wybjin would be in the top five deliveries he's ever bowled, if not at the top of the list, one. That was a beauty.
3: Yeah, and was it first ball of the game?
26: First ball of the innings? First ball for Wybjin. Ball of the innings, but first over.
3: Got a single, yeah, okay. But, yeah, it was sort of it pitched leg and hit the top of off. And that's what we said. Oh, yeah, that's I'll do this. And you talk about it as a bowler. And sometimes you try and tell people that's what the ball did. But that one actually did. It was an absolute gem. And I don't think anybody can believe it.
26: No, we'll ask Joel how he produced such an inspiring first over. By the end of the first over in their second innings, Queensland leading by 132, were 2 for 2, and the seed had been planted for the game to transform. What about Bathurst? What an incredible finish. Again, it's a race that always delivers, it seems. When we get to the end and 161 laps of toil, and Anton De Pasquale's car runs out of fuel at the last gasp.
3: Yeah, it was an amazing one because, you know, with, what, 6 laps to go, you just thought, you know, they're just going to, the only question was they were talking about De Pasquale's car running out of juice. You had Bates in second, you had Gostecki, he was back 7th, I think, at that stage. And then they had the safety car, which was the first time in the whole race, and that's the longest in history that it's gone without a safety car. It looked as though they were going to go through without a safety car, which then sort of squeezed up, and then it was just a bit of a sprint. It ended up being a 3-lap sprint at the end. And Gostecki came right into it. You know, the way that things had worked out. Okay, the Pasquale one, they were, someone's miscalculated. You know, someone's made an absolute balls up there. You know, they shouldn't have run out. They had time. When they did their pit stop, they just tried to keep it at the minimum, so because it all helps make the car go faster. But someone's misjudged, so they'll be in strife. But the one I felt sorry for was Bates. There's a couple of rookies in that car. They probably would have remained in second spot because of the distances over that time. But the safety car brought them all together again and made it a sprint home. And unfortunately, well, they got on the podium, but they could have easily been the ones that were the ones holding up the cup. But, yeah, it's an extraordinary race. It was, yeah, really, really great to watch at the end there.
26: What about the emotion for Dick Johnson? He's 81. He's still invested in the race. He turns up every year. He's a previous winner of the race. It's remarkable to think what he's still contributing to Australian supercar racing.
3: Yeah, it was pretty emotional there, him and his wife there. They're the owners. It's their team that won the race. So, and I think it was more shock than anything, that because you know, when Gostecki got to the lead, they all just got their mouth open. They couldn't believe that, you know, what had been happening over the last sort of 15, 20 minutes of that race. It was quite extraordinary. And I'm sure Tim Hodges, when you spoke to him this morning, that would have been wrapped with the type of race. I mean, the F1s that were last night, that was a bit of a doddle. It sort of nearly finished. Mm. The top six nearly finished in the order that they started. There was a couple of changes there, but not as exciting as what we've seen over previously in Singapore.
26: No. Unfortunately, Oscar Piastri had a tyre puncture. He finished 5th. There was a sprint race the day before, Wayne, and Lando and Oscar had a collision, and that raised a few eyebrows, and apparently there was quite a public dressing down of the two. Basically, it was kamikaze stuff.
3: Yeah, and Norris sort of ignored the whole thing, really, and it wasn't until after the race yesterday that he did sort of acknowledge that he'd probably made the blue, but prior to that, he was quite arrogant in the way they went into it, and there's definitely a little bit of angst between the two drivers at the moment, and I think Piastri with the team and the way he's been treated. So, yeah, that slow puncture that he had, it meant that he had to have a second pit stop, which created issues.
26: We'll talk about it with Tim Hodges, as Wayne mentioned. I spoke to him earlier today. He was in Sydney at Bathurst. He's just about to board a plane home. So had that chat with him a bit earlier today. You'll hear that later this hour. But let's get an early break out of the way. We've just scratched the surface with what we've got to talk about. The AFL trade period reaches its final few days. The free agency has finished up. That was all done by Friday. Ben King is a Hawk and Zach Butters is a Bulldog. I reckon Western Bulldogs fans will be absolutely chuffed that a young lad who supported the Bulldogs as a kid is now home. He's back at the Witten Oval. We'll chat to Drew Jones about the drama of the next few days ahead for the AFL trade period after the break. Sports Breakfast, a massive weekend of sport. A lot of people wonder when the AFL season ends and the NRL season ends. What are we going to do with our weekends? Well, we had a great variety of sport to choose from. The Test match in South Africa, spring racing around the country on Saturday, Sheffield Shield, The Australia Cup was a beauty, as I hinted at a bit earlier. Bathurst yesterday. So a wonderful weekend of live sport. And the next few days will add their own drama with the AFL trade period coming to an end. Which trades need to get done? The big trades, West Coast, are looking out for Jack Viney and Trent Rivers. The free agency period finished with a bit of a bang, with Ben King getting to the Hawks. And as mentioned before the break, Zach Butters is a Western Bulldog. Let's welcome Drew Jones back to Sport FM Airwaves. Let's chat the AFL trade period, shall we, with Drew? You'll see him on Fox Sports and AFL Tonight in particular over this week. G'day, Drew.
2: Hello, boys. Unfortunately, AFL Tonight's all wrapped up for the year, but we'll be across AFL trade period, particularly the deadline on Wednesday night. But I'll be on NFL duty today. That's my Mondays for the next few months. But yeah, I'll dip my head back in the trade space for Sport FM.
26: Busy, busy. Well, thank you for that, because there's only a few days left. Before we get to the drama of the next few days and who might be going where, Zach Butters, there's a few great photos of Zach as a youngster in his Bulldogs gear. There was one photo with Doug Hawkins, I saw, getting a photo with him, and he's now back at the Western Bulldogs. He's at the Witten Oval after those other trades got ticked off and the free agency paperwork went through.
2: Yeah, back to spiritual home. He's from Darley, which is in Western Victoria, not far from Bacchus Marsh, sort of out Geelong way. And that was the choice in the end for Zach, wasn't it, between the Bulldogs and Geelong. And yeah, I'll be interested to hear what Zach has to say today when he speaks to the media in a couple of hours, Melbourne time, just about the way that he approached choosing whether to go to the Dogs or Geelong, because there were some reports that because the Cats weren't willing to sort of come to the party early and deal with Port Adelaide for a trade, that sort of tipped it in the Dogs' favour, who have clearly have satisfied Port and have managed to get that deal through. Whether you think it's legitimate and whether it should have happened, that's another question. But Butters adds to now what is a genuinely sort of all-Australian midfield starting four, isn't it, with English and Bontempelli and Richards. Becomes pretty dynamic, pretty exciting. And the Dogs get their man, long-term contract, big money, and the chips are in the middle of the table as they try and get a flag.
26: Yeah, it's a remarkable result for the Western Bulldogs. You hinted at it there about the side deal that wasn't a side deal. We know the AFL frowns upon these side deals, Drew, but if I went through the whole trade, we'd run out of time to have this interview. But does it make sense to you how it's all worked out, that Butters has got to the Bulldogs?
2: Well, it makes sense because Port Adelaide have probably been rewarded in the way that they should be for such a good player leaving the club. I just don't think that that's the way that it should happen. And the AFL, I think, now have got an opportunity to sort of close this loophole that's been taken advantage of by Port Adelaide and the Dogs, and potentially, you know, in the days going forward, we might see Hawthorn and the Suns do something as well to sort of give extra buffer for the King deal. But, you know, it just, you know, that trade on paper, the side trade, it's not fair for the Western Bulldogs as a trade that stands alone. And I'm not sure that free agency compensation and trades are supposed to sit alongside each other and work in conjunction. They're supposed to be two separate entities. So, yeah, for mine, I think the AFL should make a move here and stop that from happening, close that window, because it disadvantages the other clubs at the front of the draft by just producing another draft pick out of nowhere and sort of devaluing that first round even further.
4: All right, West Coast, I mean, yeah, they haven't sort of, they've been slow in saying who's going and who's staying and that, but they're after, obviously, Jack Viney, Trent Rivers. I think they're managed by the same group. Is there some chance that both of those could get to the Eagles?
2: Yeah, I mean, I guess it sounds more likely that Viney will happen than Rivers. And I think it's understandable that West Coast would have some interest in Trent. I know Jacob said a couple of weeks ago that Rivers was probably happy to stay in Melbourne, and maybe the deal was less likely than likely to happen. I'm not sure if there's been any movement in that space. Well, it remains to be seen. West Coast could have a shot at the stumps. Obviously, they were talking to Myers about the possibility of that happening. And that's not going to go through. So maybe there is some room for the Eagles to have a swing at something else.
26: Hey, Drew, Nick Blakey's the big talking point. So teams have been trying to prize him out of Sydney over this trade period. Initially, the word was no. Sydney are going to hold him to his lengthy deal and he'll be staying. North have come with a monster offer. Nick Blakey has said he wants to go to North, where his father John was a champion player, premiership player in the 90s. Does this deal get done? And if so, how?
2: Yeah, I think so. I think North probably can reach into their bag here. They've got plenty of draft capital, as we know, and I don't think draft picks mean as much to North right now as they do to some other clubs because they've spent so long rebuilding. So I reckon I put this on the agenda a few weeks ago with you guys that North were pretty into Blakey. Clarko reached out to him before he was given the sack. So there's been, and obviously, you know, there's always been an association between the two clubs because of his dad. So I think it makes a lot of sense. And I think as far as a trading partner goes, for Sydney, I think North Melbourne, they fit that bill pretty well. So, yeah, I think this trade happens. There just probably needs to be another first-round pick involved. That would be my guess. So North first pick this year is a good starting point, and then they'll need a little bit more to get it done.
4: Does Lockie Whitfield end up at Carlton?
2: Yeah, I think so. I think if Lockie is committed to coming back to Victoria with his young family now and he's happy to do that, then I think the Giants, who are clearly trying to get into this year's draft as much as they can, I think that makes sense as well. So, yeah, probably a pick in the 20s, roughly, maybe late teens, if you know, depending on what the Blues can do. They are a little hamstrung with getting the Walker compensation sorted, but because they've got all those draft picks they brought in for Curnow from Sydney last year, I'm sure they'll be able to make something happen.
4: With the Blakey thing to North Melbourne, how does it affect players like that? I suppose Zane Dersma and others there that would be saying, OK, well, I might as well go, or, you know, the amount of money they're paying for him.
2: Yeah, well, I think Dersma, that deal will happen. Perhaps that just gets pushed a little bit further down the pecking order for North as they try and work through this Blakey deal. But I think Dersma ends up at the Demons. They do have a lot of half-back flankers, don't they, North Melbourne? So, you know, I think, if anything, it'll mean that they'll have to throw the magnets around a little bit and maybe Parker goes back into the midfield, or they use Colby McKercher a bit further up the ground, whether it means Riley Hardiman, you know, is pushed down the pecking order a little bit. You know, he's a West Aussie, which maybe the Dockers or West Coast would have some interest in, who knows. But, yeah, a few dominoes will fall for sure because he's on such a big wage and he's such an important player.
26: Drew Jones with us, Fox Sports reporter these days with the AFL season in the books. We're chatting the trade period and the last few days and some of the key dominoes that need to fall for a few clubs. Gee, North have had a big week, haven't they? I mean, now they're after Nick Blakey. They've just landed their new coach, Jamie Graham. They're also trying to get Nick Murray from the Adelaide Crows. He's under contract, though, so that one's a little bit trickier. Imagine if they pull off Nick Blakey and Nick Murray in the space of these last couple of days. It'd be one of the best weeks North's had for quite a while.
2: Absolutely, because we could have said it 2 years ago, 3 years ago. We knew it, that North Melbourne's backline just wasn't quite up to scratch. And it's been an issue for them for a while to bring in two guys who walk into their best 23, who walk into their back six or seven. That's a massive coup for the club. And I know that Murray hasn't been playing consistently week in, week out for the Crows, but I think if you've watched him through his career so far, you can see that he's definitely a very competent AFL defender. Big guy, lots of size, he moves all right. And that's exactly what North need. They haven't really, since Mackay left, they haven't had a big defender to take those boys. Condon's more of an intercept marker. So to have a lockdown guy like Murray to go alongside Condon, who's, you know, signed long-term, I think that starts to make the key position pillars look a bit stronger. And then you're adding Blakey, who's an All-Australian and a superstar.
26: Can they contend next year, Drew? I mean, I've heard a few people say that North's list is ready to pop. They just needed a fresher coach, someone a bit younger with a modern game plan. Can North go from also-rans and maybe make up the numbers to genuinely contending next year?
2: Yeah, they look like a team that could be the one that sort of pops from outside the top 10 and jumps in, because they've got enough good players, there's no doubt about that. You think if Sheasel raises his level a little more to an All-Australian, if George Wardlaw plays 18 to 20 games, if some of those young guys, McKercher takes a step, Larky kicks 50 or 60 goals, then all of a sudden, you know, when you throw in the new recruits and a new coach and potentially a better game plan and a better atmosphere around the club, you know, they're all ticks in the right box for North to improve and to be in that top 10. You know, there's spots there that ain't available, as we know. You know, Carlton started the season 1-8 and they made the wild card. So there's plenty of space if you put together a good season to play finals footy.
4: Brian Myers, does it look like he may have to see out his 2 years at Geelong? Because I would have thought clubs are pretty wary about that injury or the medical situation with him.
2: Yeah, I wonder how much of a factor that played with the West Coast deal, or whether it was just Grind simply saying, I don't want to go to the Eagles, or whether there was more to it with the medical side of things, because it is so complex. But maybe there are some clubs who would look at Grind and say, you know, we would love to have you at the footy club, but we want you to have the surgery and fix the ACL, and we're happy for you to sit out a year. Obviously, Grind doesn't want to do that, and Geelong were happy to roll the dice on that, as they're trying to win a flag. So I think that there's some motivation from the Cats to move out some players. I know Josh Jenkins has said this morning over here in Melbourne that Sam De Koning's on the trade block for the Cats, along with Grind Myers, and maybe they're trying to clear a bit of cap space to do something with a Matt Rowell or, you know, another, you know, big-name free agent that's coming out of contract next year. So if they're trying to clear cap space, then they'll be motivated, I'm sure, to move him along.
26: They've had a pretty good trade period still, Geelong, haven't they? I mean, Toby Green's going to join the club. They've added Rowan Marshall. That was a bit of a soap opera last week, not attending the Saints BNF and wanting out, and has wanted out for 12 months now. But, Rowan Marshall fits the bill for exactly what they're looking for some ruck depth.
2: Yeah, they bring in someone who can lead their ruck division, gives Mitch Edwards a bit of time to develop. You know, Rowan Marshall is a gun. He's a superstar. And you know, comes into the Cat system, which has proved to be effective for so long. I've got no doubt that he'll be a slam dunk for them. And then if they can get Ridley's body right, then that's a huge plus for them. You know, with Tom Stewart coming towards the end, you know, the last few years of his career, if Ridley could get his body right and sort of slot into that role alongside him, I think it makes that back six look really strong. But this is just what Geelong does, isn't it? Like they just keep retooling, keep bringing in good players, keep trying to contend. So the chances are we'll probably see them, you know, in a semi or in a prelim final again next year, because they just keep having good players roll out year on year. And Toby Green, as we know, you know, former All-Australian captain, you know, he could have a big year, kick 50 or 60 goals and really make a huge difference for him.
4: What about the Pies? I mean, they've brought in Lachie Neale. They've got Jesse Hogan. There's Riley and Short, maybe. But so people like to go in or them. Where do they fit? I mean, he's trying to get a negotiation now to get an extension. Are they going to have to move some players on?
2: Well, I just get this sense with Collingwood that they're continuing to try and contend, like we just said with Geelong. Like they're trying to bring in good players, of which Hogan and Neil certainly are. I still just don't know if it's enough to get them over the line, but they just, like, I don't think they're going to contend for a premiership next year. I think they'll be a finals team, but they just keep having a crack, and that's what Craig McRae clearly wants to do. They've tried to keep their first-round pick, which I think they'll do at this stage. And, you know, I really like Swadling and a couple of their young guys. You know, Ed Allen had a great year last season as well. So I think they're trying to combine those wily veterans with a couple of young guys and keep having a crack under Craig McRae. Jordan Dugowie obviously wants a big extension. You know, it's probably the last big contract of his career, so you can understand why he's holding out for something big. Whether or not it happens at the Pies, that remains to be seen.
26: Lastly, Drew, Freo and Brisbane, the grand finalists, very rare that you see a team that makes it to the last day of the season active in the trade period. Freo's been fairly quiet. Nathan O'Driscoll's gone out. And as far as Brisbane, well, Lachie Neale's gone. Will McLaughlin wants a trade. And Kitty Coleman's one to watch this week, who's barely played the last few years because of injury, but potentially exploring his options. Will Kitty Coleman find a new club, or will Brisbane hold on to him?
2: Yeah, I was thinking about Kitty, actually, a couple of weeks ago. This kind of feels like that situation where if Brisbane do trade Kitty Coleman. They'll probably get like a couple of injuries down back, like Zorko will get hurt or Will Mott will go out, and then it would have been the perfect chance for Coleman. But it's just the way that footy works, like it's sort of Murphy's Law, where you spend a year on the sidelines or a couple of years struggling to get into the team, and then when you do leave, the opportunity presents itself where you would have been. I know, like, they love him. He's a really popular member of their team. But, yeah, he's on the outer at the moment because of the injury situation was so good for the Lions last season. There just wasn't a way for him to fit into the side. And maybe they've moved past him a little bit. Maybe they don't need him. Certainly when Zorko retires, Coleman would step into that role. But, you know, Jasper Fletcher has shown that maybe he can fulfill the main distributor role down back. So, you know, perhaps they would move him for a good offer. I sort of hadn't heard anything solid about his future, but he's a good player. He'd fit in at a lot of clubs and get a game and be pretty important down back for any team that would want him.
26: Well, let's look at the trade period and the final few days. There's still a few players looking to move clubs and get the deals done before the deadline on Wednesday evening. One more about the story that developed yesterday, Drew, and it sort of

0: people at work who are asking you, do you have any more information, do you know what's going on? And I think it's best in those situations to keep your powder dry a little bit, because this is ultimately, it's sort of Melbourne, you know, whispers, isn't it? And perhaps there are people better placed, given I'm from WA, I don't have the roots here that some do. Perhaps there are people better placed to be across these stories. So ultimately, I was happy to let that one play out, and it looks like there was a bit of misinformation and some unclarified reports that sort of are made public, which I think is not great journalism. But ultimately, there's probably more to the story, but we may never know exactly what went on.
1: All right, you say you're doing the NFL today. Have you got a team you follow? Who is it?
0: Yeah, I'm probably 75% San Francisco 49ers, Dunny. First game I ever went to live was Rams in Green Bay at the old Coliseum in LA, and then I reckon a few days later I went to 49ers Raiders. So I sort of did the full, you know, West Coast NFL experience. But yeah, I think as an Australian, we really resonate well with an underdog story, and I think Brock Purdy really is that, you know, the last guy taken in a draft. He's now the MVP favourite, and they're having a really good battle with Seattle at the moment in the NFC West, which is incredibly strong. So, yeah, it's a love of mine that's grown year on year, and yeah, I'll be doing the NFL on Mondays on Fox going forward.
2: Well, if our man Josh Y is ever unavailable for one reason or another, that sounds like a man who knows NFL football very well. So we might have to bring you back over the summer, Drew, but we thank you for your time during the winter. It's been great to have you back on Sport FM Airwaves and chatting all things footy. It moves into draft talk once the trade period finishes up, and we'll hope to chat to you again soon. Enjoy the summer.
0: On you, boys. Take care. Chat soon.
2: Drew Jones joining us here on Sports Breakfast today. Ahead of the more summer sports now, NFL, and coming back towards cricket season very soon.
1: We're up against the Seahawks at this very moment into the third quarter. They're down 22-21.
2: Undefeated so far this year.
1: Yeah, and you would think they'd beat the Seahawks, but yeah, we'll see how that goes. We'll keep an eye on that. Rams, Bills later on, Falcons, Ravens, they're the ones. Falcons, Ravens, the other game today, and then their Monday night footy, which will be Tuesday morning here, the Rams up against the Bills. So the Rams, the side that played the 49ers in Melbourne, and had a bit of a mixed bag since they've been back 2-2, I think they are. So they'll be looking for a win against the Bills.
2: I think Drew made a pretty fair point there, that story yesterday was reported as players from a club. The club wasn't named. There was talk of recreational drug use and players being hospitalised. And then social media wildfire just creates itself. You're just basically tipping kerosene into
1: the... Well, they said that someone was in critical condition.
2: Yeah.
1: You know, it was extreme.
2: And then, you know, you're right. That's where I was going with it. So it's just misinformation or information that wasn't accurate. It's basically, oh, my mate heard this and my mate was at this party and he saw this player. And it just became a load of nonsense. There was a Melbourne player who was mentioned, a Melbourne Football Club player, who was supposedly there and supposedly in hospital, and then he pops up on social media in New Zealand. He's not even in the country.
1: So when you heard that, I would imagine, I'm not saying you did, but a lot of people would click on somewhere to try and see what's happened. And that's exactly what it's about. They don't care. They've seen something. They've made big headlines out of it. And 3 days later, we're saying, well, no. And people will just go on to their next thing. You know, it's wrong. And as Drew said, you know, it's not good journalism.
2: It's terrible journalism. But
1: well, it may be good journalism in what they're trying to achieve.
2: Yeah. Well, the boss will come in and say, oh, look at all the clicks.
1: Yep.
2: You know, we've got more people hitting our website than we ever had. But I'm not sure that's great for the journalist's reputation. I'd be interested if you sat the journalist down, or journalists, because sometimes there's multiple who report on a story, and said, how do you feel about a story that's inaccurate in its information, isn't a fully developed story, but you've got it first, and there's clicks galore on the website, but your reputation as a journalist is at stake? How would you feel?
1: I don't know who the journalist was, but it'd be interesting to know whether it was a sports journalist, or I knew it happened a number of times where there's something going on and they don't send a sports journalist down to the press conference. They send just one of the news, you know, the ones that are trying, you know, because they don't have to deal with these people all the time, and they ask the questions that then try and create something from it. You know, they try and build it up. But it'd be interesting to know whether it was a well-known journalist

0: England has thrown this story out. Sports journalist.
1: Yes. Yep. Well, only those in the know exactly how that story transpired yesterday. But it was all very secretive at first. The club wasn't named, the players weren't named, and that just invited the social media speculation, and it really went from there. Not far away from chatting to Tim Hodges, the chat that I had with Tim just a little while ago about Bathurst, we also spoke about the Singapore Grand Prix overnight. Guess who didn't finish the race, Wayne, the Formula One race?
0: Oh, not Lance.
1: Lance.
0: Didn't finish?
1: Lance didn't finish. And just listen for the end of the chat, because there's a little nugget of gold from Tim that we'll roll out as part of that chat in a moment. But before we get to a break, Paul's in Murdoch. He's given us a call bright and early this morning to join us on the open line. G'day, Paul.
2: Morning, guys. Yes, beautiful morning. Just our thoughts on the cricket on the weekend. Obviously, great innings by Renshaw, but how often does this happen? Day one comes along, Australia, most of the batsmen fail. Next minute, one bloke, usually either ahead, Carey or Smith, will get century. The tail wags, usually, you know, Stark or Cummins the Lion will score a 50. They'll get a respectable score. And then the bowlers, the, you know, four of the greatest Australian bowlers of all time come in and do their thing and save the team, save the top order. So it's happened again. I think we certainly can't underestimate, obviously, maybe the tenacity and discipline of some of these cricketers. Pat Cummins, to me, is, you know, you can say what you want about your Keys captaincy, but he's 43 with Renshaw, and likewise Lyons runs were just so important to keep Renshaw out there. And Lyon and Cummins have done that a few times, as I mentioned, Stark as well. So that's usually how it plays out. You know, it's all doom and gloom on day one, and then, yeah, someone saves the day, and then the bowlers come in and do the rest. So just want your thoughts on that. Cheers, guys. Have a good one.
1: Thank you, Paul. Appreciate it. Yeah, Matt Renshaw, great knock. And, yeah, great support from the lower order. I think there was 6 for 128. Ended up making 390. So the last four wickets have added a couple of hundred. That's a remarkable effort from the Australian lower order to get us to a position now where they can boss the game with 2 days to play.
0: Oh, absolutely. I mean, 190 out of 390. You know, there was, it's an extraordinary effort on his part, you know, and the way that he played it with the tail and how the tail supported him. Cummins looked like he was jumping around everywhere, but he comes out and does it under pressure, Cummins as well. And Lyon, every now and then, he comes out with a little pearl, doesn't he? An innings like he did the other day. So it still doesn't solve the problems of our batting woes. And that's what Paul's saying there. And he's dead right. It just sort of band-aids it up a little bit and, you know, you get through it. But there's got to be some decisions made. Well, it'll be interesting to see whether if Maddison comes out and gets a score, does he stay? Or what happens with Connolly? Does he come back in? Yeah. And, you know, the decisions that need to be made.
1: Yeah, Nick Maddison's got a chance.
0: Where does Renshaw go? Yeah. Where was he originally targeted for? You know, are we jumping halfway, you know, again? Say, we'll leave him there. You know, what was the actual plan?
1: What happens when Maddison scores runs tonight? Then what happens?
0: Yeah.
1: Does he stay in? Does he have the whole series? Yeah, many questions left unanswered despite Renshaw's brilliant knock. He only got told the day before the game he was batting five. He'd been preparing to open the batting. And in the end, he's 190, his second Test 100, his first in almost a decade. January, first week of 2017, Matt Renshaw scored his last 100. And here he is 10 years later.
0: If their original plan was this is a guy's the future for our opening, he's got to be that. Yeah. You know, he can't just keep jumping. You know, because Madison's not your long-term.
1: No, probably not.
0: It's very short-term, hopefully.
1: Probably not. Off to a break. We'll chat motorsport. A wonderful weekend if you're a fan of the V8s, the supercars, and a bit of Formula One as well with Tim Hodges. Welcome back to the show. What a memorable weekend of sport it was. Sheffield Shield, Test match cricket, racing, spring racing. We're back at Ascot. There was a couple of great races over in Melbourne, Group 1s. We'll talk about those throughout the morning as well. But the greatest race of the weekend was Bathurst and a memorable finish at Mount Panorama.
3: It's going to be the quickest enduro in Bathurst history at the end of this. The question is, who comes out on top? It is Chevy versus Ford at the end.
4: You can see Deep Pasquale's gone back to maximum fuel say. So at the restart, he went hammer down to get a gap. Much as he can to get to the line.
5: You're right. They are not sure that this car
1: Another memorable edition of the Great Race. Bathurst 1000, 2026 delivered and then some. What an incredible final lap as Anton De Pasquale's car ran out of fuel. And Brody Kostecki, Todd Hazelwood, saluted as 2026 Bathurst 1000 winners. Let's welcome Tim Hodges back to Sport FM Airwaves. He was there to see it all unfold and he joins us here on Sports Breakfast this morning. G'day, Tim.
5: Jacob, g'day. Another edition of the Great Race. What a wild finish. Imagine writing that script. And for the most part, it was a pretty dull old race, but the end was about as good a grandstand finish as you'll get in world motorsport anywhere this season.
1: Yeah, the eyeballs of the world, and certainly the motorsport world, were on this race, and particularly at the end there. So just talk us through how this happened, Tim, because a lot of people will be asking, how does a team strategy allow for a car that's leading a race as significant as this to run out of fuel on the last lap?
5: Well, my father-in-law just asked me the same question, and I honestly don't know that there's geniuses in the pit garage that work on fuel strategies for 12 months of the year for this race, and they've just simply added a wrong number and got a wrong result and put a wrong amount of fuel in that just wasn't enough. And unfortunately for that team, they knew about seven laps out that they weren't going to make it. And even with the safety car late, and they would have had maximum fuel save during that safety car, they still weren't able to make it home. So just a terrible error. You feel sick for the team. It's right up there with, I know a lot of the memes last night, but it was Wharfie time in that panorama. So it was a horrible mistake for Team 18. It would have been their greatest moment to win the Bathurst 1000, a small team that took on the giant job of being the lead Chevrolet team this season. They've had a really difficult season, but this would have been, you know, their biggest ever moment. And they were so close, like the Dockers were. And then to lose it in such a horrid way, you feel sick for the people inside the team who work so damn hard, like so much work in supercar teams go towards getting this Sunday right across the season. And they did 98% of it so well and just botched the fuel number. And unfortunately, they'll be ruining that for the rest of their days.
1: Yeah, and there's no guarantee in 12 months that you'll get back and you'll be there again climbing the mountain. For Dick Johnson Racing, for Dick himself, he's a legend of Bathurst, and to see the emotion on his face as that all the drama played out of the last lap, that was pretty special.
5: Yeah, it's important, I think, to acknowledge Dick Johnson, who is one of the icons of Australian motorsport and especially Australian touring car racing. And we've lost so many of our all-stars. Like Peter Brocker's long gone. You know, last year we said farewell to Alan Moffat. Larry Perkins was a legend behind the wheel and then took his turn as a team owner, and he's long departed to sit on a farm and enjoy his retirement. So Dick Johnson keeps on coming to the racetrack every year, investing so much of his own money and his own fortune to go racing, and for him to win another Bathurst 1000, I mean, you saw what it meant to him. This one was totally by surprise and almost by accident in the end, and completely, to be honest, it was because of his superstar driver, Brody Kostecki, who was putting that Ford Mustang in places it probably didn't deserve to be, and then they got completely lucky on the last lap with De Pasquale's issues with his fuel, and that catapulted Kostecki into P1, and, you know, he's been up there plenty of times. He knows the torture of motorsport, the difficulty that it can provide and how cruel it can be. And to have a moment like yesterday, by surprise, he'll take that every day of the week.
1: And Brody Kostecki, I know you made the Wharfie time reference, Tim, but he was a lot like Brisbane. Brody Kostecki never gave up, and he found a way there on those last couple of laps to find his way back to the front.
5: Isn't it funny? Like he's so much like Brisbane that he is probably pound for pound the best driver out there. He just kept putting his car in a position to be able to win the race, even when his team made a mess of his second last pit stop when the brake pad change went horrifically wrong, and he was leading the race at that stage, came out fifth on the racetrack. He was furious, but he just took his frustration out behind the wheel. He drove the wheels off that car and put it back in a position where he could contend for a podium. And at the end of the day, that would have been a good result for that team. But for the misfortune of Team 18, it put him not only on the third step of the podium to the second step and then on to the top step of the podium. And for a second time, Brody Kostecki is a Bathurst 1000 champion. He is probably the biggest superstar in the sport right now. He's a former series champion and now a two-time winner of the biggest race of them all.
1: It's such a day of racing and the emotions are almost unrivaled. And you were there and the emotion of the day for everyone. Tim, no one's lost any of their passion for Bathurst. If anything, I feel in the modern media world, it's only got bigger, Bathurst. What was the atmosphere like?
5: It was over 200,000 people across the 4 days. So it is, and we've spoken about this a lot, Jacob, that it's the AFL Grand Final a couple of weeks ago. Last week on the Sunday night's the NRL Grand Final, and this is the Supercars. It's their showpiece. I know their Grand Final and their season runs for another couple of months, but this is their biggest day, their biggest weekend. You know, the ratings are the biggest on Sunday, and their second biggest rating event is Saturday qualifying. That's just how big the Bathurst 1000 is. The crowds, I just honestly don't think you could fit any more people into the racetrack or the town itself. The camping grounds sell out in under an hour. I don't know, that's a real head-scratcher for them to try and work out how they can put more people in the place, because I think it's just about maxing out at the moment. It's a great, truly great event up there with, you know, the Indianapolis 500, Le Mans, the Daytona 500, and I think the Bathurst 1000 sits right up there with them as the ultimate showpieces in world motorsport. So, you know, as Australian motorsport fans, we're so lucky to have Mount Panorama, such an unbelievable racetrack, probably the best in the world, and it puts on amazing theatre like it did yesterday.
1: And didn't the weather hold up, Tim? It was a beautiful day. I think the temperatures were in the mid-20s by the end. When we spoke to you last week, the forecast was a little bit more dire.
5: It was, and it was actually really warm, which was testing everyone up and down pit lane. So I know a lot of people tuned into Bathurst on Sunday, the once a year, as who love for some rain. Unfortunately, there was no rain yesterday, but still put on a hell of a finish, didn't it?
1: It certainly did. Hey, the race itself, you mentioned that it might have been a little bit dreary before we got to probably the last 30 or 40 laps, but set up the rest of the day for us. How did the day transpire?
5: Well, it is like a Grand Slam tennis tournament, but you don't want too much carnage in the first week of a tennis tournament because you want all the big seeds to go through to the second week. And that's similar to Bathurst, that you don't want too many of the big names taken out too early. And that absolutely didn't happen. I reckon it was lap 60 to about 120. They were just clocking laps, just ticking them over. It was a ferocious pace the entire race. And it just was setting themselves up for, and then no safety cars at all until the very end when Mostert went into the wall. So I think everyone was just up and down pit lane, just waiting, almost waiting for that. When is that safety car going to come? And then it came right at the most horrible time imaginable for Team 18. It was a really difficult one for the Matt Stone Racing guys as well, who had such a breakout weekend with Zach Bates. Fastest on Friday, got the pole on Saturday. He was on for a second place finish in the Bathurst 1000, which would have been, he could barely believe it. In the end, it cost him that spot because Kostecki was easily able to get past him with the safety car. But he will still take third, you know, still the greatest moment in his young career. It was tedious for probably 80% of that race until the wild finish.
1: And that is the finish, so we'll remember. Tim, we had a Grand Prix overnight as well, the Formula One Singapore Grand Prix, and Max Verstappen's finding a bit of form, but Kimi Antonelli was in the points again, and a pretty tough race for Oscar Piastri. A tyre puncture set him back, and he finished fifth.
5: Yeah, what a weekend of motorsport, right? Max Verstappen, unbelievable. Two poles, two race wins across the weekend, so he took maximum points, so quite phenomenal for the Red Bull superstar. It was a horrid weekend for McLaren and for Oscar Piastri again, with another contact on Saturday in the sprint race with his teammate Lando Norris, and then a fifth place finish last night in the main race, which is just, you know, some decent points, but not anywhere where he wants to be. He wants to be on that podium. And I think the big story that is emerging is the Lewis Hamilton issue. You know, again, Ferrari at loggerheads with their star driver. We've talked about that many times over the last few years, Jacob, that Ferrari can find themselves in weird positions, where Hamilton basically ignored the team's orders last night to pit, said, "I'm staying out," and it cost him a podium finish. He went from a potential third and finished nowhere. He was behind Piastri in sixth place. He apologised to his team afterwards. He was, I think he was mentally shot by the end of it, and completely ballsed it up himself. And that's where Ferrari's at, unfortunately, is where the drivers start questioning their team orders of are they making the right call? And he was doing it behind the wheel, and he was the one who made the balls up last night.
1: What about the sprint race the day before? You mentioned that. There was a fair bit of commentary around it. You're a fan of the sprint race?
5: Well, yes, it was a really great race. As sprint races go, they can be, I mean, not tedious. They can be completely boring. This was great. Nine cars didn't finish, and the fireworks from George Russell crashing on the opening lap from the lead, and then on the last lap, the two McLarens coming together, which was, you know, just stupidity by Lando Norris. I know if you were watching on the Fox Sports coverage with the UK coverage, they were trying to still pin the blame on the Aussie when it was all 100% Lando Norris, who, you know, should never have gone for that move, especially in a sprint race where there's not many points on offer. There was just such a dumb move that was going to just cause such ructions in his McLaren garage. And again, you know, Piastri was the big loser. He was the one who went into the wall, didn't finish the race, and that relationship with that team continues to sour, unfortunately, for the Aussie.
1: Hey, Kimi Antonelli can win the Formula One Drivers' Championship if he wins in Texas and a few other things go his way. Mathematically, it's a chance, but it would be quite a remarkable achievement if that's how it finishes in a couple of weeks' time, as early as October.
5: Yeah, so it's the week off next week, then they go to Austin in the States. If it doesn't happen there, it will happen in Mexico the week after. So, yeah, the youngest ever Formula One world champion. It's amazing to think he's still a teenager. He was in high school last year, and he's going to be the king of Formula One maybe as soon as next week. His lead in the championship is now over 100 points after another podium finish last night. Another wretched weekend for his teammate, George Russell. And, Antonelli is... It will happen either next race or the race after, where he'll be crowned the new king of Formula One, and he's not going anywhere. He's going to be around for many decades to come.
1: I ask this last question on behalf of Wayne, Tim. Lance Stroll didn't finish the race. Another DNF.
5: Yes, another stinking performance by Lance Stroll, and then Aston Martin is no good. To tell Wayne that Lance Stroll just got a new contract and he got a pay rise, which he's only finished one race this year. So I don't think he'll be thrilled with that. With when Dad runs the team and signs the checks, you can pretty much get whatever you want.
1: Oh, that's remarkable. Tim, on that note, it was a remarkable day at Mount Panorama yesterday and a memorable finish to the great race. Thanks for picking up the phone this morning before you fly back to Melbourne and chatting to us all about it.
5: Yeah, thanks, Jake. I'm about to jump on a plane now. Good on you.
1: Tim Hodges joining us a little bit earlier today. Memorable Bathurst and, yeah, some drama as well in the Singapore Grand Prix last night. That takes us through the first hour here on Sports Breakfast. There's heaps still to come. The next hour, we're going to chat with Mitch Pateman, trainer of Big Red Zoom. Won the Maximin Stakes, the big race on the first day back at Ascot. Joel Parris is going to recap a memorable Shield win for WA. And we'll look back at WA Premier Cricket scores from the weekend too. Don't go anywhere. This is Sports Breakfast. To Sports Breakfast. Now, we love a good community feel-good story, Wayne, and this happened in the association I'm attached to, the South Metro Cricket Association, over the weekend. We mentioned the Adam Voges, Xavier Voges story, and that got traction, that got media coverage, with David Mundy, the Dockers games record holder, also featuring in that game. But the Leeming Spartans, Wayne, had a team completely full of father-sons. You can play 12, so there were six fathers and six sons out there playing on the weekend in a game of community cricket. There's a great photo. It's up on the South Metropolitan Cricket Association Facebook page, and I recommend checking it out. It's a great heartwarming story, and it's something that can happen at community level. It probably can't happen any higher because of age difference and quality, but fantastic to see that six dads got to play with their young lads over the weekend.
0: Yeah, well, that's great. So we've seen it in Grey Cree a little bit, not to that extent that... I think Willerton allowed their third grade to be a group of blokes that just stayed together.
1: Yep.
0: You know, so they supported the club a hell of a lot too. But, and you can sort of work that in, that you could, your sons can play. But, that's a great idea. Yeah, fantastic.
1: Real feel
0: and they win.
1: Story. No, they got beaten just. Really close game against Maddington, but... Yeah, Adam Seward, I know, and he's a listener to the show. So, Adam, good morning. He played with his son, Liam, and a great moment for him and his youngster and for so many others. So winning was really secondary on the day. Talk about winning, though, Wayne. What a great win it was in the Maximin Stakes, the first big race day back at Ascot for a new season, and that was the headline feature race And we're about to chat to Mitch Pateman after a win for Big Red Zoom.
6: And the little baldy-faced chestnut kicks away from them. Dawn Dancer led a length and a half at the top of the home straight. Maria Lucia back behind them on the inside. Big Red Zoom coming around heels now with a timely run. Boy Crush, Aurum, Bellafire, Gigi Coles coming from further back in the field. But Big Red Zoom hits the lead. Boy Crush, look at a fire of Gigi Coles coming. A fire of Gigi Coles diving at Big Red Zoom. Big Red Zoom, a fire of Gigi Coles. They split it together. A thriller in the Max Simmons.
1: Darren McCauley in fine form. Ascot brings the best out of him, and it would appear the same could be said for the Mitch Pateman stable, and particularly for this galloper, Big Red Zoom. This is a likely type. Just its second race and still undefeated. Let's find out what's next for Big Red Zoom as Mitch Pateman joins us here on Sports Breakfast this morning. G'day, Mitch. Congratulations.
7: Yeah, thanks, guys. Thanks for having me.
1: Gee, what a wonderful day. Return to Ascot, and not a lot of punters were backing your horse, Big Red Zoom, but what a wonderful run and what a great ride from Holly as well.
7: Yeah, you know, he's come back well. He's obviously two from two, so made the jump from maiden into listed company Saturday, and not an easy thing to do when you're so lightly raced. So, yeah, it's a great result.
0: So what do you do with a horse like that now? You know, because its ratings go up, it's had a couple. You looked for racing through the pinnacles there at the time, or how do you go through the grades, but you've jumped a few.
7: Yeah, he's obviously only a three-year-old, and there's plenty of three-year-old feature races, so coming up through the carnival. So, yeah, he'll just follow the traditional three-year-old route. He'll go to a 1,200 in 2 weeks, and then from there you've sort of got to pick whether you stay to the sprints or you step out to sort of middle distance with him. So it will be pretty guided by his next start as to what path he takes. But, yeah, plenty of options either way for the three-year-olds. Yeah, they're pretty well catered for through the carnival.
1: Mitch, that maiden win for Big Red Zoom was back in August. In the interim, what left you confident that he was up to this quality field and being able to compete and ultimately win a race like this?
7: He's obviously shown a fair bit since day one, and when he did win his maiden, he won really well off only one trial. He ran good time, and then he went out for a short break after that. He's come back really well. He's worked up with Bassett Hound, who's probably as good a horse as I've ever had. So, you know, for a three-year-old that had only had one start, to be working with him was pretty good signs. And obviously, yeah, measured up against the best three-year-olds we have in WA now. So, yeah, ability's certainly no issue.
0: Is there a target race that you've got over this summer?
7: Not sure yet. There's obviously, yeah, Placid Arc at 1,200 worth $500,000, and there's a Guineas at a mile worth $500,000. So it'll be one of the two, but be pretty guided by his next start as to which path he takes. Still, yeah, quite up in the air at the moment as to whether he stays to the sprints or whether he steps out in journey.
0: You mentioned Bassett Hound. There's a lot been said about this horse and how exciting it can be. It had a great win on the weekend. What's the limit for this?
7: Oh, probably the sky's the limit at the moment for him. He's obviously won his last four in a row. You know, he's well-bred. He's by, you know, what was probably the best stallion in the world at the time. So, he's very untapped. He's going through the grades really well at the moment, so he's still quite raw and green. So, you know, what he's doing at the moment is just a bonus. He's not fully matured yet. So, yeah, who knows where he may end up. He could end up in some good races this preparation, or we may have to wait till next prep, but I'm sure at some point he's going to measure up to, you know, probably our best sprinters in WA. So, yeah, he's got that ability. It's just whether mentally he's ready for it yet. Yeah, same deal. He's probably his next start will tell us where he's at. If he can win again, well, then, you know, we'll probably up our sights and go to a lead up to the winter bottom. But, yeah, he's got to get through his next run first.
1: Hey, Mitch, the class of three-year-olds you've got, Bassett Hound and Big Red Zoom, both three-year-olds and a few others in your stable, is it something in the water? This looks as good a group of three-year-olds as you've probably had for a while.
7: Yeah, well, Bassetown, he's four now, Bassetown, but we've got a couple of really good four-year-olds and then, yeah, a few good three-year-olds. So we've thought for a while that, you know, our younger horses coming through were, you know, pretty smart, obviously headlined by Bassetown and probably Our Girl Can Run. And then, yeah, Big Red Zoom sort of made that step now into the sort of better company. So, yeah, we've, you know, been pretty lucky. We've got some, you know, really well-bred horses and, yeah, they're going along great.
0: What's the target for Bassetown? Will it be involved in the Winterbottom or any of those?
7: Yeah, like I said, he's just sort of run by run at the moment. He'll hold a nomination for the Winterbottom when they come out today, but he's still a fair bit of water to go under the bridge to get him there. But, you know, if he doesn't get to a Winterbottom this campaign, then he's probably looking at a quokka in the autumn. So, yeah, he'll get there at some point, but whether it's this prep or next prep, I'll just let him tell us.
0: You mentioned Our Girl Can Run. It's a great story, that one. There's a lot behind it, and I've been out the races when it's won. It's like a Melbourne Cup win. There's plenty of support there. Can you just give us a little background for our listeners about Our Girl Can Run?
7: Yeah, well, obviously, Big Red Zoom, who won on the weekend, is Our Girl Can Run's full brother and raced by the same connection. So, yeah, they're obviously a great story behind them. Pete and Carol are wonderful people. They lost their daughter a couple of years ago. And, you know, Our Girl Can Run was named after Stacey. So, yeah, pretty special story. I think, you know, it brings their whole family together. I think, you know, nearly every one of the family, you know, was at the races on Saturday. So that was a pretty special moment. You know, if anyone deserved a good horse, it was them. So I'm wrapped. They've got two of them. And, yeah, they're great people and they deserve everything that comes their way.
1: Mitch Pateman's with us here on Sports Breakfast. A couple of big results on Saturday in the return to Ascot. Big Red Zoom in the main race, the Maxim and Stakes, and Bassett Hound in race six as well in the Liquor Baron's Handicap. A big period of racing coming up, as we know, Mitch, and there's a different feel about Ascot, isn't there? We get through the winter months and it's the life of a trainer, as you know. We get back to spring and there's some big races and some big moments to look forward to, but how special was it to be back at Ascot on Saturday?
7: Yeah, it's always good to get back to Ascot. You know, it feels like a long winter. We had a really good winter, so can't complain too much. But we, you know, this is when you want to be winning races. You want to be in and amongst it in the features. Obviously, we've got, you know, some horses that look like they could measure up to those races. So, yeah, it's when you want to be winning races, or you want to be winning races all the time. But this time of the year is even more important. So, yeah, it's obviously started well, and hopefully we can continue through the next few months with the same sort of form.
0: We always talk about the guns, the Bassett Hounds, and Our Girls Can Run, but it's what makes you stable, I suppose, is, you know, getting horses, reinventing them. Sowar is one of those. Second in the Kalgoorlie Cup last week, had won before that. King's Honours are one that's had injuries and wins a couple. So they're the races that, yeah, must give you satisfaction as well.
7: Yeah, obviously. We've always had a bit of luck since we started with sort of getting these horses second-hand, I suppose they are. But, yeah, they've done a great job. Sowar's been a beauty. You know, you don't get too many horses that deep into their career that can, you know, just keep raising the bar like he does. He's career best form at the moment. He's, you know, probably should have won a Kalgoorlie Cup. So, yeah, he's a special horse to us. And, yeah, King's Honour, he done a great job. Obviously, come back from a tendon injury is never easy. So, to race as well as what he has his last few starts is, yeah, he's great. You know, at the end of the day, you know, you know, you want to try and get a result with all the horses you have. But, yeah, getting them older horses back and firing, yeah, pretty special.
0: The Pateman name's been synonymous in Perth racing for many, many years. Just for our listeners, say, what's your journey been in the racing game? It's I think you're born and bred in it. How's it developed?
7: Yeah, so obviously my mum and dad were both jockeys. You know, I've got a lot of family in the industry on both sides. Three or four uncles that are trainers, and Yeah, mum and dad were then both trainers after they rode, so I grew up going to the races since I could walk. So obviously I started out as a jockey when I was 15 and rode for sort of 10 or 11 years. But, yeah, always struggled with my weight. You know, obviously pretty tall for a jockey. So, yeah, made the transition to training and, yeah, it's one that I've really enjoyed, and obviously we've had a lot of success. So, yeah, it's been a move for me.
0: Pretty handy having a partner as a jockey too, Holly Watson. I mean, she's been absolutely on fire as well.
7: Yeah, you know, it is. Yeah, it's great having Holly. She's, you know, I've sort of been with her since she came out of her apprenticeship, and she's done a great job to, you know, go from her apprenticeship to a senior rider. Really well. She rides really good. Obviously, at the moment, you know, at the stables, it's handy. We've got a really good team of workers and riders and whatnot. So, yeah, we've got a pretty good atmosphere at the stables. It's obviously easier to be a good atmosphere when you're having the run that we're having. But, yeah, we all have a lot of fun and, yeah, I'm very grateful for, you know, every single one of them.
1: Long may it continue after a great weekend and a great winter as well, as you hinted at. Hey, Wednesday at Ascot, and clearly next Saturday is going to be major interest as well, Mitch, and clearly a bit to play out with nominations, etc. But any that we should keep an eye on from your stable this week?
7: Yeah, our girl can run. She'll be back at the races on Saturday, so I'm quite excited to have her back. Yeah, she's obviously a really smart horse. She trolled up super last week, so... Yeah, looking forward to having her back Saturday. And got one trialling this morning called Have a Crack, who has come from New Zealand, who we've got a pretty big opinion of. So, yeah, they're probably two to keep an eye on.
1: Couple to watch. Hey, Mitch, congratulations. Wonderful day Saturday, the return to Ascot, and a winning start to the spring. Thanks very much.
7: Yeah, thanks for having me. Cheers, guys.
1: Mitch Pateman joining us. One of our leading trainers now, after a storied journey in the Pateman family. He mentioned there his lineage in the racing game, and yeah, he's tall for a jockey, was tall for a jockey, and struggled with weight at different times, so he moved into the training game, and it's been very kind to him. Big red zoom, and yeah, certainly a wonderful day there on Saturday.
0: Yeah, he's had a good winter, and yeah, he's got some good horse. Basset Hound, that could be anything from all accounts. It's an exciting horse that had a big win on the weekend. Only just, there was a bit of a two-horse war. But that could end up over east. That's that type of horse.
1: Tell you what was tight in the Max Simmons Stakes. A fire of Gidgee Coles was storming towards the line, and Big Red Zoom
0: another
1: just held
0: off. Another 5 metres might have been.
1: Yes. Yeah, it might have just lost a little bit of puff, Big Red Zoom, towards the end, but did enough to get across the line, and a flawless ride from Holly Watson on the day. So big day of racing around the country as well, wasn't it, Wayne? Caulfield is an interesting place at this time of year. Melbourne, full stop. But it seemed like Melbourne had most of the heavy racing over the course of the weekend.
0: Yeah, and, of course, this weekend's going to be just as big, but it's spread. You've got the Caulfield Cup in Melbourne, obviously, and then, of course, you've got the Everest, Kaying Rising, how dominated it last year. Dominating betting at the moment. It's like everybody else is racing for second, unless something... Well, I think most of the opposition are hoping that it starts to rain, and rain heavily, because Kaying Rising, that'll be about the only thing that can stop it. So... yeah, big weekend. Seems crazy that that's where, yeah, you know, we all talk about Peter Volandis, but he's just that. Well, we're going to be bigger and we're going to take them on. And well, you would think, and especially the trainers and that, you know, if you want good horses, you know, put your races at times where they can move them around. You know, I just think it's this ego that's been going on for a while in racing over there between New South Wales and Melbourne, and New South Wales sort of trying to take Melbourne on. We'll take it away from them. Surely the thing that's most important is the health of the industry, you know, and being able to, you know, give areas around Australia the opportunity to have their day in the sun.
1: The two group ones at Caulfield on Saturday, the Caulfield Guineas, Warwoven winner in that particular race, and Lady Shenandoah back on the winner's list. James McDonald had the ride and paid a little pretty $5.50 for those who jumped on board.
0: Yeah, so. McDonald, you don't get too many that price for McDonald, but yep. he went, I think he had three winners down there again in Melbourne. Tough day down there, but good. The cream comes to the top this time of the year. That's the best thing you can do is just follow the good horses.
1: And this week with the Caulfield Cup, there's a lot of interest over here, isn't there?
0: Cosmic Crusader. Yes. I think it's still favourite. So, Willie Pike. And Willie rode over in Melbourne on the weekend. Zuendo, I think it was. He was on a horse that is already qualified for the Melbourne Cup, which he'll be riding. So he was over there. I think it finished about fifth, I think, the other day. So... And he was on Ray McNerio, but got into a bit of trouble on Ray McNerio. So, yeah.
1: It's all some pretty...
0: A bit unlucky.
1: Social media can be a very, very vile... Yeah, there are a lot of people being very critical of Willie's ride on Ray McNerio, but he had the sensational ride the week before.
0: And he had two of them, go left or right. He went left and then didn't get his
1: On run, another day, so. We'd go sensational ride, great choice, and unfortunately it didn't quite work out. So back to the drawing board, but all eyes on Caulfield and the Caulfield Cup this week, and Cosmic Crusader looking to achieve something pretty special. And if Cosmic Crusader does win a race of this magnitude, can we start having the northerly conversation as the next best behind that galloper, or still too early from a WA point of view?
0: Way too early. I think, you know, northerly was just extraordinary over a period of time, but he's tracking pretty well. And the thought will be, will they put him in the... Well, Cox Plate will be the week after, or Melbourne Cup, to come from playing 2,400 to come back to 2,000 for the Cox Plate. Maybe they might go the other way. And that was the thing that I think was the decision for Northerly. And in the end, I think Fred Kersley, they made the right decision because they won a couple of Cox Plates. But I think he looks back and he said he would have loved to have tried him in the Melbourne Cup at some stage because people said, he won't run it. Well, he was confident that it could.
1: Absolutely. Birdman, that horse has all sorts of connections, doesn't it? Footballer, there's all sorts of people connected to that horse, Birdman. There's a few over there in Melbourne at this time of year, because all the footy's finished, so the footballers, the bigwigs turn out. But I think there's quite a few footballers who have a connection with that horse. 0429 913 913, if you'd like to join us. The Cricket Nut says, hi guys, what a wonderful weekend with the state stuff and the international game. Very enjoyable. Certainly was. Remarkable turnaround for WA to win that Shield game from where they were at stumps on day two and even an hour into the third day.
0: Yeah, well, they had a win, but they've still got issues. They've still got issues with their top order batting, you know, and it was a bit of a mixed bag because Jayden Goodwin had to pull out on the first day because of illness. Tom Murray came in and he got the field all day. And then overnight he's become crook and they've substituted him. And Sam Whiteman came in and batted three. It's interesting now that young Murray, because he was substituted in that first 2 days, and it wasn't as if it's a long-term thing. It's a viral thing that's probably over in a couple of days. He can't play for 12 days, I think it is, that he, with the ruling now of use of the substitute. So he won't be able to play in the second Shield game. Goodwin should come back in. Whiteman went up to opening because Fanning, it was an absolute mixture of what was happening. So we can sort of, give a little bit of leeway there, but still that top order, Hilt Cartwright, he's just looking like he's at the end of the year, he's just not positive enough in what he's trying to do. I think he's just caught in two minds at the moment. He's just got to go out there and play his natural game. So, yeah, they had a win, but I would say that it was a pretty lucky win and it was down to, some individual performances that were quite outstanding.
1: We'll chat to Joel Parris later in the hour. I wouldn't be surprised if there are other players who are also unwell, maybe not at the extreme level, but had to play through a bit of illness in the match. There's every chance if Jayden Goodwin was sick and Tom Murray got sick as well, that there are a few others that were battling some sort of version of that virus. So there was injuries, Fanning did the hamstring, and there was illness. They're a long way behind. It'll go down as a famous WA win. And I saw an interview that Bo Casson did in the pre-season, and he spoke about training mentally for the kind of moments where you've got to find something, you've got to dig deep. And Sam Fanning exhibited that yesterday. I mean, to me, Wayne, that is the end of the conversation around the injury substitute. If you can go out there and do that, then surely the injury sale is surplus to what we need. We won't get that moment if we bring that in fully. Forget about the 2 days. Fanning would be subbed out. We'd bring in a fresh batsman. And then we don't have this storyline. People will always, in folklore, talk about it. Remember when Sam Fanning crab-walked his way down one end of the pitch to the other to help WA over the line? Surely we don't need an injury sub in first-class cricket or any higher than that.
0: They might have the other story, that if we had able to, you know, we didn't get this injury, we would have won the game. And, you know, so there'd be a lot more examples of that than one happening. And I understand what you're saying, but I'm quite happy with the sub rule in the first couple of days, because this... The one where Murray's got crook, I mean, it was totally out of his control. And, you know, a thing, you know, it wasn't, he was running or whatever. It was just the flu or whatever, you know, he just couldn't get out of bed. So the side shouldn't be, I don't know.
1: Well, there's plenty of other cricketers and sports people and workplace people. And we understand COVID's changed the landscape. We encourage people to stay home now. But there's plenty of other people who've played through illness and injury before. Mm. Now we're giving them an out and saying, you can just chaperone someone else in there, you know. You can just bring in a fresh player. I hate it. I hate the injury substitute.
0: You hate rule. What's happened to the cricket full stop with 2020 and... We've got to go forward.
1: Don't put words in my mouth, Wayne.
0: It's a professional game.
1: It is a very professional game. And what Sam Fanning did yesterday showed we don't
0: absolutely
1: need an injury sub.
0: Yeah, and he got the opportunity to do it because it was only 2 days that you get subbed out.
1: Rick
0: McCosker,
1: broken jaw. Sorry, Rick, we're going to replace you with a fresh batsman. That's okay. Yeah. We won't have the iconic image of a batsman swathed in bandages. We won't have Graham Smith coming out
0: with
1: a broken hand.
0: It's like all the premierships. East Fremantle won in 1902.
1: Now you've just been silly.
0: You keep bringing
1: you've
0: them
1: lost
0: out.
1: The argument, and you've just started bringing up East Fremantle 1902 premiership.
0: I'm in favour of it, and I'm happy with it in the first couple of days. Yeah. I think the game is a professional game now. Careers can be decided. And
1: so it wasn't professional 10 years ago?
0: Pardon?
1: It wasn't professional 10 years ago?
0: No, not like today, no.
1: No, that's a long stretch.
0: Well, I'm talking, you know, the financials and that are in this. This game, the people live, this is their living now. It wasn't people's living 20 years ago.
1: Respectfully disagree. Respectfully disagree.
0: I've been there. I know it wasn't.
1: I know
0: it wasn't professional.
1: I know that part. I'm just disagreeing about the injury sub and the need to bring it in. We're off to a break. We'll chat WA Premier Cricket. No injury subs there. And we'll chat to what was a pretty wet day on Saturday. Jeff from Byford on the text. Back to work after 6 weeks leave, as welcome my fourth daughter makes the return easier. Listening to the banter between you two. Might not just be work that's an issue, Jeff. Sounds like a very busy household. Congratulations to you and your partner. But
0: Got to go again, Jeff. It'll be a boy next time. Don't worry, mate. Yeah, keep at it.
1: There's a few who fell for that trick over the journey.
0: He must be a very fit athlete.
1: Yes, that's what they reckon.
0: Because they reckon, you know, fit athletes, girls.
1: Justin Langer has four girls, doesn't
0: he? He's got four girls.
1: Yep. There's a few others out there, all daughters.
0: I was only half fit.
1: It obviously depends what time of the year it was. Morning, guys and team. We all know Nick Blakey is one of the five still under investigation for alleged sexual assault. The AFL take the moral ground on violence against women and a lot of other things. We have a female president at North Melbourne. So my question is, are the AFL allowing clubs to be talking Nick Blakey, offering millions of dollars and multiple years to sign him up? Do all these clubs have inside police information? These players, as far as I know, are stood down until the investigation is over. I think the AFL needs to come out and clarify this. Lisa of Ellenbrook. That will be the big story this week. Does Nick Blakey get to North Melbourne? And then what happens to Nick Blakey and the other four players involved in the Pullman saga of a couple of months ago?
0: Yeah, we just don't know what's happened. We don't know the full story, so until it comes. But they've got to be, well, innocent, really. Yeah. They've got to be treated innocent until proven.
1: The narrative around the whole thing's been fascinating. So at first it was no club's going to put their hand up for any of the players because it'll be seen as, you know, too tough a sell to the club, all the key stakeholders. And then one club said, oh, we're interested. And then four others popped out of the woodwork and said, yeah, we're keen. Well, we'll have Nick Blakey. Yeah.
0: I mean, it's obviously at the beginning it's a bit of a knee-jerk reaction. Everybody just reads what's been put there, and then the further we get into it, there are different aspects to it that it's going to come out, I would imagine. And the police have to do their due diligence with this to make sure that everybody is given a fair opportunity. At the moment, it's all one-way traffic in what, you know, it's going on. But I'm sure we'll hear the full story and be able to make a decision from there of what we think.
1: All right, Wayne, let's look at the Premier Cricket results from the weekend, starting with a match that didn't have a result, so not much to talk about here at Tompkins. Rain overnight delayed the start of play. They got underway about 3 o'clock, I think. It was a shortened match. They only got 18 overs in. Perth were 3 for 128 when play was stopped again for rain and they didn't return. So no result, Melville and Perth. Goldstalls have had a great start to the year. They're 2 from 2. They've recruited, and those recruits have bore fruit so far. Brock Lawrence, 112 off 97 balls against his old team, Willerton, as Goldstalls made 231. Rain shortened Willerton's chase, but they were never in it anyway. All out for 110. Connor Southam's had a great start to the year, another 3 wickets. Dixon and Lucas Martin, 2 wickets each. Goldstalls look a force to be reckoned with early stages of a new season.
0: Yeah, it's been good, hasn't it? And the captain coach just hasn't played yet.
1: Darcy Short.
0: Darcy Short. So, it's good. It's good because they showed a bit of promise last year. They'd win a game and then suddenly, you know, they were so inconsistent in a way. You know, some of the young kids had just disappear. But they've done some good recruiting. So hopefully they get the benefit of it. Their bowling is steady, but you know, you get Short back in there as well. I think that's going to really help them. So hopefully they'll be able to maintain it.
1: Willerton, a perennial finalist, but looking a little off the pace early.
0: Yep.
1: So work to do. Now, it's listed as a Fremantle win. I can't imagine that's right. It would be a no result here. But Fremantle, 7 for 238. Dylan Radder on debut, first grade debut, made 65. Dylan actually played some senior cricket as a 14-year-old down at Willerton Crows. Young leg spinner, redhead. His batting's improved a lot. He's still a handy leg spinner. 7 for 238. Charlie Mustard made 31, not out as well. But Clement Edlands, none for 33 after 6 overs. So that's a no result, as much as it's listed as a Fremantle win. Joondalup Rockingham manager, a comfortable win for Joondalup there. Rockingham, 9 for 209. Ryan Hall, 45. Corey Wosley, who subfielded for WA with their injury crisis, made 41. Rockingham, not enough runs. Joondalup, 4 for 214. 78 not out for Jake Gerrans. 64 for Kai Orr and 47 for Jaron Morgan. Joondalup, 2 from 2. They're looking good early in the season.
0: Yeah, and Rockingham struggling and, you know, just can't make the runs that are necessary. But Joondalup finished the season well last year and they may be a side that we've got to keep an eye on this year, that they'll go maybe to the next level.
1: Uni, they're also 2 wins from 2 starts. The reigning champs looking good. Took care of Midland Guildford in a low-scoring game. Uni only made 182. Basisto, 57. Agar, 27, batting at 4. Critchell, 3 for 25. 2 wickets each for Scanlon, Gosling and Harbin. But Midland, all out. Their score was adjusted to 177 from 46 overs, but they're all out for 150. Hudson Knight, 35. 27 for Jordan Rhodes. A few other contributions, but nothing of note. Colin Dwyer has taken 10 wickets in 2 games for Uni, having crossed from Mount Lawley. 6 for 22. Jay Chislett, 3 for 34. A 32-run win for the Students.
0: Colin Dwyer, I don't even know what he bowls. So there you go, my apologies.
1: Meds.
0: Just little seamers.
1: Yep.
0: So this time of the year, it's good conditions for someone like that. So 6 for 22, that's a fair effort. Again, a disappointing performance with Midland with the bat.
1: Yep.
0: And I think we made comment during the broadcast that they were 182. You know, they should be a chance, but they've just... they're just not putting it together in a side that should be. They've got enough batting strength there.
1: Mount Lawley Wanneroo was a no result. They didn't get on at Breckler due to some water getting under the covers. Shortened game at Abbott Park, Scarborough, Bayswater Morley. Basie made 9 for 204. Lane Berry whacked 81 from just 36 balls. Great innings there in a low scoring or shortened game anyway. Chris Hansbury, 3 overs for 41. Tough day to bowl spin with a wet ball. 9 for 136. Scarborough never threatened the score. Jake Collingwood, 47, opening the batting. 68 run win there. Basie
0: 2 from 2, so going along nicely. Scarborough might be a long year.
1: Might be. Last year was a long year. And lastly, Subi Floriat, 8 wicket winners over South Perth. 9 for 204 South Perth. Alex Wenburn made 54. No other real scores of note. Jack Beggs took 4 for 38. Subi's top order's in great form. 2 for 200. The target was revised under Duckworth Lewis to 199. Malachek, 69 off 52 balls. Bailey Gregson, 56. Guy Taylor and Jeremy Fouturis were both not out in the 30s. 8-wicket win for Subi.
0: Gregson, he's turned it around a little bit since he's gone up to opening. And he'd been tried there previously and, you know, showed a lot of talent, but just was inconsistent. He's gone away, he's worked hard, and the last season and a half, he's been very, very good. Malachek with runs, and I think we might see Malachek sort of putting his hand up for this WA team too.
1: I think you're right. So five teams undefeated. Subi, Florey at Uni, Gosnells, Bayswater, Morley and Joondalup. Fremantle 1-1 with the no result. Claremont, Nedlands, South Perth 1-win each. Wanneroo, Melville, Mount Lawley, Perth, Midlands, Scarborough, Rockingham and Willerton all still looking for their first wins. We're off to a quick break. We'll get to Bruce and Mount Lawley after that and then Joel Parris to join us to review a memorable win for WA in the Shield. Indeed it is. Matty from Canningvale says, morning team, turn the WA match on as Fanning hobbled out. As enthralling cricket as any T20 or test I've seen in a while. Expert commentary from Wayne, HD, Christina and co. Why didn't Swepson bowl? Well, we might talk a bit more about that a little bit later. Shame on you, Matty, for not listening to the Sport FM commentary of the game too. Nothing against the stream. Wayne sort of jumps from one to the other and they did a sterling job as well, but radio commentary is unparalleled for a close finish. Bruce is in Mount Lawley before we welcome Joel Parris to talk about that close finish yesterday, WA Queensland. G'day, Bruce.
8: Hey, boys. It was quite extraordinary. I was channel surfing and checking the score, but to see how they were getting zero or one run and over for many overs, I thought was fantastic. Then I realised why, with the running between the wickets, was a bit problematic. But that was a fantastic win. And the problem we might have is that two of our best performers might be in line for higher honours if they can stay on the park with Hardy and Richardson. But what I was calling about, and unfortunately we always have a go at the Poms for kicking their own, but you talk about Kane Corns maybe with the footy and a few others, but have you guys ever seen such pile-on at the selectors and indirectly, I guess, at Maddinson for him having been selected? I thought it was if there'd been a murder or something like that, and it was one of the worst things that the world had ever seen. What was your view on the pylon there after his first inning?
0: Oh, look, I think I've got to put my hand up. I was pretty upset when he got picked. I just didn't think it's doing anything for Australian cricket and some of the younger players. And then to see him go away, I felt sorry for Maddinson in that regard because there was no way that he should have been opening the batting. You know, he hasn't opened the batting, I don't know, for how long. He hasn't played a first-class game of any note. He got 100 in a one-day game. But for him to be thrown up to be batting and opening the batting in a series like that, when they went into the series that, OK, we've got to sort out our opening part, we've got Matthew Renshaw, and then they throw Renshaw down to 5. So I think the criticism is not of Maddison. No way it's of Maddison. He's just accepting whatever's happened to him, and any player would. I'll play. You pick me, I'll play, but I'll play anywhere. But he should never have been put into that position.

0: of the 35. And what's he done in the second innings? I notice he's 17 off 19. So what happens if he goes out and makes 80?
1: The question there, Bruce, is why take Connolly over there? Why take the players there and someone jumps in over the top of them when they should probably play? I mean,
0: I agree with you, but what were you boys saying, that he was crook? Wasn't Connolly crook? You boys said on the show...
2: Yeah. We don't know whether he was unselectable because of that illness or not, Bruce, but it's a fascinating backdrop tonight if he does score runs, Nick Maddison, and what happens from here. Got to get to Joel Parris, Bruce, but appreciate your call. That's Bruce from Mount Lawley on the open line this morning. What a great finish it was at the Wacker Ground yesterday. And Sam Fanning crab-walked his way back for the winning runs.
3: The tension is palpable. WA, as has been the case for the last three overs, still need two runs for a famous Shield win. Bartlett is on the approach. He bowls to Fanning. Fanning works it away behind square. This will be at least the tying run. Can he get back for the second? He's hobbling back. He's hobbling back for the winning run, Sam Fanning. And WA have done it. A famous win. In footballing parlance, they were 10 goals down at half-time, 132 runs behind on the first innings. It's a big hug from Aaron Hardy to a wounded Sam Fanning, who crabbed his way back for the winning run. He arrived at number 10 with a hamstring injury and added an unbroken 40 to get WA home. They win by 2 wickets in an outstanding game of first-class cricket, and Aaron Hardy is the hero in his first game as WA skipper.
2: One of the most memorable Shield games we've seen for many a year. Joel Parris was a key to the comeback. His first over wickets in the second inning set the tone, and he joins us here on Sports Breakfast. Good morning, Joel.
4: Morning, lads. How are we all?
2: How are you, more importantly? We're fine here. We were lucky enough to witness it from the commentary box, but you played in it. Now, you've played in some great games of Shield cricket, some great victories. Where does that one rank?
4: Yeah, it's pretty high, I think. It probably doesn't top the Shield titles, but in terms of the ebbs and flow of a game across 4 days, it's probably right up there, yeah, for sure.
1: Joel, just give us an idea of the pitch, what we saw there. I mean, the first day, it didn't swing a lot, you know, I think, to be fair, you guys didn't take advantage of it the first day like you should have, but just give us an idea how this pitch is played.
4: Yeah, I actually thought it was a fairly good cricket wicket, to be honest. I mean, if you take out the bowling Queensland out for 68 on day three, and you know they go on to make, say, 130, 140, the game probably goes to tee on day four, which is not far off from what you want. So across 4 days of cricket, I thought there was obviously enough there if you bowled really well for long periods of time as a group or as a bowling group. And I think some of the batters showed that you can actually score runs. Jimmy Pearson played extremely well for his 100 in the first innings, supported by Clayton and Lockie Hearn as well. And then, you know, obviously Sam in the first innings for 70, Aaron for 80-odd in the second innings. So I think in terms of application, it was a great cricket wicket, and you certainly got rewarded both batting and bowling if you're able to do it really well for long periods of time. So I thought the wicket was great. It offered enough for the bowlers, and obviously, like always, with the fast outfield of the Wacker and the bounce, if you were able to be patient enough and wait for your scoring opportunities, you could score too.
2: What was the thought at the innings break after you knocked over day three, Joel? You're 132 behind. You've got the second innings new ball in your hand, and something has to happen pretty quickly. What was the mindset as you took to the field for the second innings with the ball?
4: Yeah, we spoke about it a little bit on the morning of day three, around when you haven't won a close game for a while, or you haven't won from a position where you're a fair way behind the game. It's hard to remember sometimes how to do it, and hard to remember that you can do it. And I suppose, you know, what we tried to do is bring a bit of belief back into the group that, you know, we are still a really good cricket side, and you know, we just needed to make sure that we got back to basics and got back to what we did really well for, you know, for a few years, which was build pressure with the ball. And yeah, no doubt we needed to start well and take some early wickets and wrestle back the momentum, and we were able to do that. I thought, you know, being able to bowl with Jai again at the other end is always a nice moment, incredible skillful bowler,

0: And so to be able to bowl with him, you know, we complement each other really well, I think. Able to make inroads, and we just ran with the momentum, and, you know, they knew they were under pressure, and we were pretty relentless, I thought, throughout the whole 68 runs. We didn't give them too much, and, it just goes to show if you can build pressure from both ends for a long period of time, it's really hard to score, and wickets sort of fall in clumps in that way.
1: You've bowled some pretty good seeds in your life. That first one to Wybegan, how did you see that?
0: Yeah, that'll be right up there, Sonny, I think. Hugh, I thought, in the first innings, came out with a really good intent. And sometimes, you know, when you've got a newborn in your hand and on a fresh wicket, it can unsettle you a little bit. And I knew that he was probably going to come out and try and play in a similar fashion, get him off to a good start, try and get a little bit of shine off the ball. And I could see kind of the way that he was setting up. He had his left leg right out of the way for the swing coming back in. So, yeah, I tried to play around a little bit with some different balls, and, yeah, that was pretty much exactly what I sort of planned, landed on, you know, middle of leg and just clipped the top of off stump. So I'm not sure how many more of them I've got left, Dunny, but I'm hoping a couple more still.
2: I think we're all hoping. Hey, so the drama of the third day included an injury. So the collapse from Queensland, Sam Fanning chases a ball to the boundary and pulls up short. He's on crutches by lunch, and we probably think his involvement in the game is over. Can you take us inside the conversations at the end of day three, knowing there was a chance he would be needed to bat on day four, the conversations with Sam and the physios and maybe even the coaches to get out there and be as heroic as he was?
0: Yeah, I think I thought what we did really well throughout the whole game is we stayed incredibly calm. And so, you know, overnight, Aaron and I were still not out. So, you know, the both of us had debriefed the day a little bit and spoke about what we thought we needed to do on the morning of day four. You know, the physios and the coaches and Sam worked through, you know, what it was going to look like potentially. And there was a few conversations floating around in terms of, know, where he bats. Does he bat 11 with a runner? Does he bat 10 and try and do what he was able to do? But I think all in all, like, if it was a conversation around his safety and the better off of him long term, it might have been a little bit different. But Sam felt like when he woke up, you know, he probably wasn't as sore as what he thought he might be given where he was the night before, and they were able to strap his hammy up, apply some compression, and, you know, he did a fantastic job. And I think, you know, the way that he batted in the first innings certainly gave him actually a little bit of confidence going into that situation, that he was able to play a role and play a part. No doubt he'll be a bit sore this morning and a bit sore for the next week, but, you know, that's, I guess, from a young player, to show what it means to put on the baggy black cap or the helmet and try and win a game for WA. That's what we're all striving for and the mindset that we all want to have. So, to Sam's credit, he did an amazing job.
1: Joel, answer me this. If he came in at 9 down, he can have a runner. He came in at 8 down. Could, if another wicket has fallen and they were 9 down, was he able to then call for a runner?
0: I think that's the way it works, Dunny. Yeah, I think right. If he came in at 8 down, and I think if Aaron was to get out, that from my understanding, Hilton was gonna come out and run for him.
1: Okay, so there was
0: tactics. So a lot of moving parts. You know, we had some illness earlier in the week. Jaden going down with some sickness. Tom Murray coming in. You know, debut got his cap sickness. Sam Lutton was on heavy parenting duties throughout the first couple of days and dropped all that to get to the game. And even his 40-odd, I thought, in the second innings was crucial as well, you know, to be able to get that total down as quickly as we could. But, you know, in a position where we felt like we're only sort of one more big partnership away from trying to, get over the line and... as I said, a lot of moving parts throughout the week, but, the calmness that the group was able to show with some younger guys in the group was really pleasing. We know that it's not always going to be like that, and you're going to have, you know, lose some close ones like we did last year, but I guess to get a win like that early in the year, you know, boosts your momentum and your confidence moving forward, definitely.
1: You talk about the level head and the calmness, and that comes from your experienced players, but it also comes from your captain. And I've got to really tip my cap to the way Aaron approached it. You know, losing those two wickets in that first over, one of them you, first ball, sorry. he could have easily sort of thought, OK, I've got to be the one that gets on and gets boundaries from here. But when Elliot came to the crease, it seemed he just stayed so calm and said, to him, okay, you've got to play a part here. I'm not going to try and do it. He showed faith in him. He showed faith in Fanning. I thought it showed really good leadership.
0: Yeah, spot on. And I think that's what you want. When moments like that happen in games, you want to look to your senior players and certainly your captain to be able to provide, you know, some kind of feedback. And although it wasn't through words, it was certainly through his actions, you know, from the sidelines. You could definitely see his calmness. Even when I was out there, we were extremely calm about what we needed to do in the situation. And without having spoken to Hards and, you know, understood sort of what he was thinking, I think he always felt like if he was there at the end, we'd go real close to winning it. He knew he was going to get enough balls in his scoring zones to keep chipping away at the total. And, you know, had contributions all the way through the innings, although not huge ones. I thought, yeah, the way Kizer came out and got his 20 took a bit of pressure off Hards. You know, it just meant that Hards could keep chipping away and doing his thing. And so, you know, a really great win. We had so many contributions from lots of different players across the 4 days. And we're going to need that moving forward. You know, we're not going to be able to rely on, you know, one or two guys every game. It's going to need a big effort from everyone. Not even in the 11, the 13, 14, 15 that are in around the squad. So we've been big on that and making sure that, you know, guys coming in, you'd be ready to go and contribute. And like all of our success that we've had, we haven't relied on 11 players across the season. It's been, you know, 16, 17, 18 guys who have had to come in and contribute. This year will be no different. And when it's your time to be able to impact games and do what the team needs, that we're able to do it. So, yeah, I thought the game throughout the week was another classic example of that.
2: Joel Parris is with us, WA bowler, after a memorable win, a two-wicket win over Queensland in the Shield opener, the first game for Aaron Hardy as skipper, the first game for Bo Casson, Shield game as coach. It's a new era of cricket, Joel, and you couldn't have asked for a better start from the humble beginnings to the game. Just give us a feel for the change. I mean, Aaron as skipper and Bo as coach, and both have been focal points in this squad for a long period of time. But with their new roles, how has things changed over the winter into a new season?
0: Yeah, it's been amazing. You know, it's always hard to come in, I guess, from a coaching perspective and a new captain's perspective after, you know, a decent amount of success over a period of time through Adam and Whitey. And that was always going to be a difficult transition in some ways. But I felt like both of them have been able to freshen the group up with a perfect amount and, you know, provide us, you know, with some really good clarity and energy as to how we want to move forward and play our cricket. You know, there'll certainly be lots of opportunities for guys who are performing really strongly in second 11 cricket and grade cricket. To get their opportunity at List A and first class cricket, there's no doubt about that. That'll still be a huge part of what we're trying to do. But at the same time, we are absolutely trying to win every single game that we have an opportunity to win, and we will put our best 11 out there. Hards' leadership so far has been great. Again, his calmness. And his ability to step up in moments already has been great. And Bo's certainly brought the same in amongst the training environment, the pre-season, been challenged, you know, extremely hard in certain situations throughout the pre-season physically and then working through, you know, potentially challenging, problematic situations and games that younger guys might get exposed to. We've done a lot of training around that and what that looks like. And you know, in some ways you might be kicking and screaming under the water, but to be able to stay, you know, calm and level-headed above the water is a huge part of what we've been trying to work on. And hopefully, that pays off. You know, it paid off a little bit throughout the week. It's not always going to be like that, but hopefully over the next 12 months, 18 months, 2 years, that the training that we've been able to do, certainly for the younger group, starts to come through and we see that more often.
1: One quick last one. Murray sub, it means he's got 12 days. It wasn't an injury, you know, game, a soft tissue and all that, and that's why that was all brought in, this 12 days. Is there any avenue of appeal that he could play in the next game?
0: Yeah, I'm not sure. We'll certainly ask the question and make sure that we go about it the right way and clarify exactly what you just said, Danny. You know, like we'll work through that. You know, Bo and Cade and the medical staff will work through that over the next week and make sure that we fully understand what the rules are and restrictions around that. But if it's not this game, I'm sure, you know, at some stage throughout the next few weeks and few games that there'll be another opportunity for Tom to be able to go out and actually have a bat, which will be great. Extremely exciting player, you know, world of talent, and yeah, more games that we can be able to get into these guys who get the opportunity and score lots of runs, the better, because there's a lot of talent, and you know, we just got to make sure that we go about it the right way and we can get some games into these guys who are performing really well.
2: Any new nicknames for Sam Fanning after his crab walking yesterday?
0: Yeah, Crabby was floating around, I think. He'll certainly be a bit sore this morning. But we were reminiscing, actually. I think it was 2015 MCG Hilton Cartwright chasing a ball out to deep mid off, where he blew his hip flexor off the bone and he required surgery later in the week, but he went out and made an amazing 30-odd and did the same thing. Crab walks up and down the wicket to give us a draw. So we're having a bit of a laugh about that, and we're sort of wondering who was moving better, and we probably still think Hiltz was moving better, better mover of the side-to-side movement than what Sam was yesterday, but what an amazing effort.
2: Let's hope he recovers quickly and can get back and play a role in this season. Joel, great start to a new era of WA cricket and hopefully another win against New South Wales. One Day Cup before that tomorrow. Best of luck.
0: No worries, guys. Thanks for the support.
2: Joel Parris joining us. WA, can we call him a veteran? No, let's call him a stalwart. He's not quite in the veteran category yet. He's got some good cricket in front.
1: Will he play tomorrow?
2: That'll be interesting. I think they'll probably try and separate red and white ball this year. They might try and rest.
1: Not Beard, Joel. It's not here, is he?
2: No, that's true.
1: There's a few.
2: Yep, we'll find out. They'll announce a squad today.
1: Yep.
2: Quick break, and Mike Hussey's going to join us. We'll continue the cricket chat, Australia, South Africa, after this. Mr. Cricket's about to join us. Mike Hussey, we might chat about the Shield as well as the Test match, but Nick Maddison's selection continues to divide opinion, probably not divide opinion. I think everyone's opinion's pretty similar. He was very lucky to be selected in the team, but he's not out in the second innings. It stumps on day three. Australia's lead is 139, with all 10 second innings wickets still in hand. 106-run first innings lead. The wickets were shared by the Australian bowlers. Three for Pat Cummins, two each for Stark, Hazelwood and Lyon. And Nathan Lyon should probably buy Steve Smith his drink of choice, because both of the wickets that Lyon took were from great Steve Smith slip catches, anticipating reverse sweeps, Bavuma, as well as player down the list, Varena, both beautifully caught. Anticipation by Smith moving to his right. So Australia in command with 2 days left of that test in Durban. Not only are they battling South Africa, they're also battling the conditions, because light has been a factor. The first 3 days have all ended early because of light. So it's a pretty early start. They start at 9:30 in the morning in Durban, and the light generally fades after 4 o'clock. Let's welcome Mike Hussey. He's played in Durban. He can tell us a bit more about the local conditions. Former Australian, West Australian cricket great, cricket commentator for Fox these days, and dabbles in a bit of coaching as well. Morning, Mike.
3: Yeah, good morning, Jacob. Good morning, Danny. Yeah, it's been a good test match so far. I've really enjoyed watching as much as possible, and good to see the Aussie boys going well. What a knock from Renshaw, eh?
2: Unbelievable knock. Dare I say it, shades of Mike Hussey battling in the middle order, batting with the tail. There's a skill to it, isn't it, Mike? And I mean, in your early days, when you were batting at five, you had a few great partnerships with a Glenn McGrath or a Stewie McGill. Talk us through the art form of batting with the tail.
3: Well, I think, yeah, it's just having that clear plan about, you know, obviously trying to take most of the balls of the over. And so you're both pretty clear on that. So normally it's about four balls in the over. And while the field's sort of back, you just don't bother about taking too many runs. And then that's when the cat and mouse sort of really sort of starts, and it's trying to make sure you're on strike for the start of the next over, but also trying to keep the score going. So they'll bring the field up, and normally on the fifth ball, you try and find a boundary and then try and find a quick single on the last ball. Doesn't always go to plan, and that's where I think you do need to show a bit of faith in your partner at the other end as well, because they're going to have to get through some balls. And as long as they're pretty switched on and determined about just trying to keep the opposition out there for as long as possible. It's amazing how frustrating it is for the fielding team and the opposition captain when, you know, it's taking a long time to get the tail ender on strike, to get the wicket that you need. And then, yeah, you just start sort of chasing the game a little bit more, and that's what it sort of plays into your hands out there in the middle. So it's a bit of fun, but it's yeah, you need a bit of luck along the way there as well.
1: Michael, Renshaw's innings is absolutely fantastic, especially for the result of this game, if whatever way it goes. But it seems as though that he was picked to open the batting, and the day before he's been told. Now that he's done what he's done in that number five, it creates a problem. Which way do they go? Is he there as an opener? We haven't got a decent opener that, you know, that's doing the job. What happens from here?
3: Yeah, I must admit, I was pretty surprised. Obviously, he's a good player of spin, but I think Maddison was picked because he's versatile and he can bat up or down the order, and he was meant to be a good player of spin as well. So I must admit, I was very surprised when Renshaw was picked in the middle order to bat number five, because you're right, they sort of picked him as an opener in against Bangladesh and thought, right, okay, just let him settle into that position, make it his own for the next, well, however long, hopefully. But this Australian team, that they've made it very clear that they don't really care about batting orders. They don't want players just to sort of think that's their spot and that's it. They want them to be flexible and move up and down the order, you know, according to the conditions. And they've made that very clear. So whether you agree with the tactic or not, I mean, on this occasion, it seems to have worked out really well. I mean, but from my, you know, old school point of view, is I used to love it when you got your position, you can sort of grow into that position and feel comfortable in your role and try and play your role as well as you can. But obviously this regime, they like to see do things a bit differently, and that's fine. It's worked on this occasion.
2: As a former Australian cricketer of note, Mike, how do you feel about the Nick Maddison selection and the backdrop to it? No first-class cricket for 18 months, had not played a test match for 10 years. How do you feel about the Nick Maddison selection?
3: Well, I was surprised, probably just as surprised as anyone. And it sounded like Nick Maddison was pretty surprised as well. I think when he got the call from George Bailey, he was expecting him to ask about a young New South Wales batter that was coming through. So he was obviously shocked as well. I mean, we know he's been a good first-class player for a long period of time. Obviously had his struggles with injury and illness over the last couple of years. But, yeah, it was a bit of a shock when he was picked, and probably a bit of a kick in the guts to a few other players, you know, that have been sort of doing pretty well for Australia A. I think of McSweeney. Even Curtis Patterson, I think, who's a good player of spin as well. I think he's probably been one of the better performed shield batters over the last couple of years as well. It's a bit of a kick in the guts for those guys. But yeah, I mean, it was hard to watch that first innings, wasn't it, when he was couldn't get off the mark, and I was thinking, oh gosh, the poor guy. I felt for him, and I worried, are they setting him up for success or are they setting him up for failure here by making him open the batting in you know, pretty tough conditions early, when he hasn't played first-class cricket for nearly 2 years? You know, they're not really giving him a great chance here, but let's hope he can, you know, get a few in the second innings and help Australia to win.
1: All right, the Renshaw 190, has that covered up a few deficits, the deficiencies? It's still in our batting order? Are we still in the same position?
3: I mean, it doesn't cover them up, I guess. I think they're going okay. I mean, it didn't look easy in that first session in particular in South Africa, in Durban there. The ball certainly was moving around a lot. I thought the South Africans bowled pretty well. It looked like challenging conditions, and they did a reasonable job to sort of get through as much as they could. I thought Renshaw's discipline outside off stump early was just outstanding. And he just read the conditions well. He played the long game. He picked off the scoring when required. And he showed. I think he showed all the other guys that the temperament you need. I think, you know, especially in challenging conditions, to be successful and to be able to bat a long period of time. So I know that the trend over the last few years is to be really ultra aggressive and almost the mentality of I'll get them before they get me sort of thing. But I think Renshaw showed that the patience and the discipline that you need to be able to make a really big score. And it was really refreshing to see someone, be prepared to bat long periods of time to get the reward for that.
2: Mike Hussey's with us. We're chatting the ongoing first test at Durban. Australia at stumps on day three, a lead of 139, all 10 second innings wickets in hand. Yesterday, the bowling effort, all 10 dismissals were caught and four of those belonged to Steve Smith. The first three were incredible, Mike. Now, you've played with some great cricketers and Steve's one of them. But as far as catchers go, where does Steve Smith sit amongst the great fielders we've had?
3: Well, you'd have to say he's on top because, isn't he? He's got the most catches in Test cricket. Yep. At the moment. I mean, he's just gone ahead of Joe Root again. But no, he's outstanding. I mean, we've had some unbelievable fielders over the years. You think of Ricky Ponting. I'd say they probably all have their strengths. Like Ricky was a great outfielder, a great sort of cover fieldsman, a great catcher as well. So you'd probably sort of say as an all-round fielder, he would be right up there. Michael Clarke was certainly right up there as well. Andrew Symonds is like a cover sort of, in the ring sort of fielder, there weren't too many better. But as far as catchers go, I mean, you think of Mark Waugh, but Steve Smith's got to be right up there. The anticipation was the thing that really stood out to me in those two catches in particular. Just knowing exactly where the ball's going to go and being there waiting for it was, and just having that quick reaction time, just so switched on. And, amazing, amazing catches.
1: Will we get a result at this in this game? Because we know that light's going to create an issue, and I suppose that was an issue people talked about playing the game so early at this ground. Can you see a result happening?
3: I can, yeah. I was only thinking about this morning. It's going to be interesting to see how the Aussies go about the tactics of how many they think they need on the board, but then probably more importantly, and taking that light into consideration, how long will it take to try and bowl them out? The good thing is it's going to go all the way, and so hopefully that pitch will continue to deteriorate. South Africa coming into the Test match, they would have loved to have been bowling last, with their two spinners. So I think Nathan Lyon will be licking his lips, but also the Aussie fast bowlers, I think they'll be hoping for a bit of up and down bounce and making it hard for the South Africans. And particularly if South Africa are just trying to save the game, it might be difficult just to stay in there and survive, especially if that pitch deteriorates. So I think I'd expect the Aussies to come out and bat pretty positively, for the first session, maybe first session and a half. And then I think they'd be looking to try and declare maybe around tea time, maybe just before tea, and hopefully having a crack at South Africa in the last session, but then having, two and a half sessions on the last day to try and knock them over.
2: You're no stranger to playing in Durban. The test you played there in 2009 was famous for the twin centuries for Phil Hughes. Was that also where you had the Dale Steyn altercation, the story you like to tell, Mike?
3: I was only thinking about that during this test match, actually, sitting on the couch watching, thinking, oh, gosh, I started to shake, and the memories came back again. And I think there was a few highlights on Fox with Phil Hughes' twin hundreds, and they were just phenomenal because that pitch was not easy to bat on either. I think Mitch Johnson had already broken Graham Smith's hand and sent Callis to hospital with one that came off the ridge under his jaw. So it was not an easy pitch. And so for a young player, he was only playing his second test match, I think, to score 100 in each innings. And then the manner which he scored them was just incredible.
2: Yeah, he sadly missed. But those innings live on in the memory, Phil Hughes, and that tour in 2009. The bowling of South Africa to the tail, as much as we credited the work from Matt Renshaw, Nathan Lyon, Pat Cummins and co., how do you think South Africa handled that? Because they're well on top in this test after the first day and they've squandered that advantage now, it would appear.
3: Yeah, I think coming into the test match, that was going to be my question mark over this South African team was their bowling, their bowling unit. No Rabada there. Ngidi as well out injured. So I thought maybe this is the opportunity for the Aussies. And would, you know, once I watched the first day, I thought, oh, okay, maybe they're actually going to be pretty good. I thought they bowled pretty well. But that's the great thing about Test cricket is you've got to be able to maintain it, and you've got to be able to maintain it for long periods of time. You've got to be able to back up day after day, and that's the challenge for the modern-day player, being able to do that. And, I feel like, they probably look like they got a bit frustrated, probably just lost their way a little bit with their plans, and the Aussies. I mean, Nathan Lyon, you know, you've got to give him a lot of credit as well, just getting stuck in and just being willing to hang in there with Renshaw for so long was it would be frustrating from a bowling perspective.
1: Friday afternoon, you're able to partake a couple of ales with a few ex-players and that down at the Wacca, and I would have thought when you left the ground there that you might not have envisaged a WA victory. I don't know if you watched the last couple of days and what you thought of it, but it ended up being an unbelievable game of cricket.
3: Yeah, it was first of all, it was great to be down at the Wacker ground and catching up with a few old mates, which, you know, we don't get to see each other all that often, so it was great to be down there and watch a bit of the cricket. I wish we probably had the day either yesterday or the day before. It was a remarkable turnaround, because Queensland did look like they were well on top in the first half of that game. They batted pretty well on the first day. Obviously bowled really well. Xavier Bartlett, I mean, he's got to be pushing his case into the Australian sort of setup in the Test match arena as well. Like, I thought he bowled really well. We went both innings really, and it was great to see WA in the second innings. The bowlers, you know, the two experienced campaigners, really, Jai Richardson. He just reminded everyone of how good he is. Really, he can just come on and just turn a game in a matter of, you know, what, one session, really. And Joel Parris, you know, obviously showing his quality as well. So that was really needed by the WA boys, and to give themselves a chance. And give a bit of credit to obviously the new captain, Aaron Hardy, but also Sam Fanning coming out with the injured hamstring, and what was it, crab walking up and down the pitch to try and get WA home. And really rapt for those guys to be there at the end, hit the winning runs, and gets the campaign off to a good start.
1: I don't know. When you've got a guy that's, and I don't know if you've been in the situation with a hamstring that it struggled, is it easier to play the quicks or the spinners? Because Queensland did not try a spinner, you know, Swepson to Fanning in that last little bit. I was quite stunned.
3: Yeah, it's a good point. Maybe they just thought, the quicks have been getting all the wickets throughout the whole match. We'll just keep going. Surely he can't. You know, but last he faced 80-odd balls in the end, didn't he? Which is an incredible effort with that hamstring, because I actually have batted with a torn hamstring before, and it's horrible. you just can't move properly, and you do feel really restricted, and it affects your concentration as well, because you're thinking about your leg and how to protect it rather than, you know, watching the ball and trying to figure out how you're going to score runs. So it is challenging, but I must admit, now that you say that, Dunny, it's probably something that they missed. Maybe at least even a couple of overs, just to see if it gave him a little bit more discomfort or affected his footwork. So it's a good call.
2: Lastly, I mean, Justin Langer, when he first came in as WA coach, used the term character over cover drives. What Sam Fanning did yesterday to show that character, what does that do for an individual standing within a player group, Mike, to do what he did yesterday?
3: Well, I already think he's much loved with the way he goes about it, but not just for him as an individual, but I think just for the whole team. I think that WA really needed that. The first two one days didn't really go to plan, but to be able to show that, you know, that they look like a really tight group and wanted to win for each other as much as anything. And I think it was really important on a number of fronts. Obviously for Sam and his standing, he's obviously knowing he's going to be out of the game for probably a month now. But to still want to get out there and probably risk, you know, injuring it worse, really, and being out for longer, just for the sake of trying to win that one game, I think, you know, shows a lot about his character. But also I think it was really important for Aaron Hardy, you know, being the new captain, Bo Casson being the new coach, just to have that reference point now that they've got that standard set that, you know, we'll do almost anything to win a game for WA. And I think, you know, that's going to be really helpful for the whole team moving forward.
2: Let's hope it sets them on their way this year. Mike, thanks for your time. We'll look forward to the last couple of days of this test in Durban. Australia well positioned, and hopefully they can drive home that advantage later today. Thanks for joining us.
3: No worries, guys. Have a great day.
2: Mike Hussey with us here on Sports Breakfast, former Australian and West Australian cricket great and no stranger to cricket in Durban. It is early in the season in South Africa, as it is here, and light is a factor, and it's been a factor throughout the first 3 days. So wouldn't imagine that we'll get much play in the final session tonight and on day five with that in mind. So there's less time to work with. What's a good score to set? If Australia get to determine their exit from their innings, if they can declare, what's a good lead?
1: Oh, you've got to have something like 300 or yep. 250, 300, but it depends on what sort of risk you'd like to take. Are you prepared to put yourself in a position to lose a game to win a game? Or, you know, knowing that you're not going to get that full period of time, and that's what Huss said, you know, it's about setting time, you know, to get those wickets. And I think, again, you'll get a better idea today's play, what it's going to play like, you know, so 250 maybe, yeah. Well, plenty.
2: Yeah, I heard Vernon Philander talk about it during the coverage. He knows the conditions well, former South African paceman. He said the pitch starts to turn. It's very subcontinental, Durban,
1: yep.
2: And it starts to spin on days 4 and 5. So a lesser score might actually be worth more. But there's going to be weather around that brings days 4 and 5 to an early halt. So maybe you can be braver with your declaration, knowing that the light can save you. But they won't want to be too generous. It is the first of 3 tests, so all to play out today. And tomorrow, Sports Breakfast, we're off to a break. When we return, a less successful Australian result over the weekend was the Bledisloe. We'll chat to Mick Collis. Welcome back to the show, Sports Breakfast, here on Sport FM this morning. We're in the run towards 9 o'clock here on Perth Sports Leader, 91.3 Sport FM. Tomorrow, One Day Cup Cricket is back on Sport FM airwaves with the day-night match at the Wacker Ground between WA and Queensland. Neither team has had a win yet in the 50-over competition. Queensland have lost their first two. WA has lost one and had a no result in the other. So one team will get their first win tomorrow because the weather is set fair for the game at the Wacker. Myself, Jimmy Williams, is going to join us in commentary, Wayne Clark and Peter Clough as part of the commentary team as well for the game there between WA and Queensland. Let's chat a familiar feel for our Australian rugby side. A loss in a Bledisloe Cup match at Eden Park. At halftime, it looked positive. The Wallabies were close. They weren't by the final whistle. 50-19 was the scoreline in the opening Bledisloe Cup test. It means the All Blacks retain the Bledisloe for another year, and they've held it since 2003. Mick Collis is with us. My first question for you, Mick, will we ever get the Bledisloe back? Good morning.
4: Yeah, good morning. And I don't know. I've got my youngest son is 23, and he has never been alive to see Australia hold the Bledisloe Cup. And it's getting depressing and it's distressing. And look, it'll happen one day. I mean, they can't win forever. But at the moment, they were just too good on the weekend. And that second half, you mentioned 50-19 was the full-time score. The second half, I think it was 33-5 to the All Blacks. They just absolutely blew us away in that second half. So it was a bit of a false dawn the first 40 minutes. And Australia were good, scored some good points, got away to that early lead, 7-0. But, just that second half, wow, All Blacks were just too good.
1: We had a couple of chances early in that second half, didn't we? But what is it? That is it just their strength, or is it, you know, why can't people go with them?
4: Yeah, look, I mean, they've come off that series against South Africa, and so that's 4 games against the best team in the world. So that what there's some saying about the hottest iron forged the strongest steel or something along those lines. So they'd come off that really, really tough series. So you're not going to get a more battle-hardened, ready team than the All Blacks. Then the fact that they had lost that series, which they would have liked to have obviously won, so they would have been disappointed and they would have been looking for some sort of revenge. And unfortunately for the Wallabies, they were the team that were going to cop it. They've got that incredible record at Eden Park that no All Black wants to be the first one to give up that 40-year record now that's been, it's 86 was the last time they were there, so 40 years that they've beaten Australia at Eden Park. So there's all these little mental things, which, you know, it works, the pressure's going to start building on them as well, but they're a good side and their depth is so good. We got a lot of, I thought Ben Donaldson, the Wallabies number 10, I thought that was the best game he's played in Australian colours. He set up the first try with a nice little flick and then he set up the second try just before half-time to Harry Wilson, which got them, you know, almost even. But the he's basically at the moment, because we've got Carter Gordon's out injured, so we don't have the depth at number 10, whereas the All Blacks, they had Damien McKenzie, who people thought would probably start at fullback. They started him at number 10. He was unbelievable. Yeah, Geordie Barrett, who played 12, got man of the match. He can also play number 10. So they've got all these guys that they can slip into that position. And at number 10, that's the quarterback of rugby, and you need a good number 10. And nothing against Ben Donaldson. As I said, that was his best game. But those guys are just a class above. So just the depth for the All Blacks is good. Our bench didn't really offer as much as it needed to. So, I mean, Les Kiss came out and he said it before the Springbok test. He said the Springboks go four deep. We're about 1.75. So I think the All Blacks are probably three deep. So we just don't have that ability to put a 23 out there that can be as strong from the first minute right through to the 80th, where these other good teams, they can.
1: Is it fair to say that we've shown improvement, but we're a bit of a tease?
4: Yes, absolutely. Absolutely. Like, I was confident at half-time, when we scored that try before half-time, I thought, wow, the Wallabies, they could steal this year, because they were up and about, they were playing good rugby, you know, they were backing themselves, throwing the ball around, things were sticking, which was great, but we just ran out of gas by the end of it. And I think that four-match series that the All Blacks have had, that ability to play for the full 80 minutes, whereas we had two against Japan, one against Italy, series over against Argentina, then that win against the Springboks, who'd made 13 changes from the team that had beat the All Blacks. So it was still a very good side, but not their A team, but still a very good team. So I just think that the All Blacks were more battle-hardened. They were just used to playing those big, long, tough minutes, and we weren't up to it. And the longer that game went, the better the All Blacks looked. The amount of defence the Wallabies had to do was extraordinary, how much tackling. That takes a lot out of you. And every time the All Blacks had the ball in hand, they were just making yards. So they had this front foot ball that we talk about. So the Wallabies' defence was on the back foot. That just gives the All Blacks more time. It gives your number 10 that I was talking about that bit more space to organise things. So they were a better team that played better on the day. And I think that second half score, the first half, I think, was an accurate reflection of the game. And the second half score, I think, was an accurate reflection of the game.
2: So the Les Kiss era has its first defeat at the hands of the All Blacks. And for Dave Rennie, a man who was sensationally moved on as coach before a World Cup, gets a little bit of revenge. I doubt that that's how Dave sees it. He's moved on now and he's got a very good team at his disposal. But that was a bit of a subplot to this game, wasn't it?
4: Yeah, look, it certainly was. You know, Dave Rennie, he was just unceremoniously dumped a few months out from the World Cup. He'd come back from a World Cup camp with the team and then they've basically called him and said, oh, you're out, we're putting Eddie Jones in. And as we all know, that was an absolute disaster. That lost fans. We ended up being bundled out in the pool stages for the first ever time. Then Eddie Jones ended up quitting anyway. So it was a disaster. And Dave Rennie, good on him. He's gone. He's coaching the All Blacks. And, you know, they're in great touch. So, yeah, you're right. I mean, Dave doesn't come across as the sort of bloke he's not vindictive and he wasn't an up yours to Les Kiss or the Wallabies. But I know, you know, deep down, they're professional coaches and they want to win. And I think he'd be very happy. And some of the times they crossed to him on the broadcast into the commentary box, and as they were scoring some tries, he was a man that looked very happy, and as he should be too. He's coached a very good side, but again, he's got such great players to work with, and it's a luxury, Wayne, as you know. If you've got a very good side at your disposal, it does make the coaching job a lot easier. And he's got some absolute world class talent, and he's the puppet master, just basically pulling the strings, and he's the sort of guy that gives players that little bit of freedom, that free rein to do what they can do. And I think the Wallabies, we just don't have the same sort of luxury to let players take as much control as what the All Blacks do. And, you know, Joseph Suli'i, again, I don't think he was great. We're just not using him well. He's a good athlete, but I don't know if he's a good rugby player. And they're not using his skills enough. And we talked about how dangerous he was going to be in this aerial battle, because he can jump up and catch a ball, but he got completely outplayed on the weekend. So, you know, I don't think they're going to pick the team for next week. They have to do it again, Sydney. You know, if you're picking on form, you wouldn't pick Joseph Suli'i, but he's the guy they paid $5 million for 3 years. So, you know, he's going to be in the 23 somewhere, because otherwise thinking, well, what a waste of money that'll be. So I just think some of the players aren't really performing to the way they need to perform. Lenny Catau, he's got a HIA, so he's going to be out. But I think the All Blacks, they'll have a couple of their forwards went off with HIAs, and there's a 12-day mandatory stand-down period. So their side's going to have to shuffle again. But, you know, we've got to pick ourselves up. And, you know, you'd like to think at half-time, and I'll shut up in a minute, but at half-time, the Wallabies were very confident. And then that second half, they've got to then pick themselves up, thinking, God, how do we stop a team that's just beaten us 33-5 in 40 minutes? So they've got to go back to the drawing board and think, what answers do we have to this team?
1: The All Blacks, I mean, they defeat the world, don't they? I mean, they haven't been beaten there for mid-50 games or something at Eden Park.
4: Yeah, I think that was the 53rd test in a row venue, which is extraordinary. And that's their 12th win, I think, in a row against Australia. So they've just got this mental edge.
1: The question to ask, and it's been asked that many times, is why? Why are they so good? What have they got that keeps producing these players is in the water. I know they've got good stallions for all their horses and that. You know, what's going on?
4: Well, there's, I mean, you talk to any of the All Black players, and there's so much pride in that All Black jersey, because that is just, that's embedded in their DNA. Just, you know, all kids want to grow up to be All Blacks. I know that is kind of starting to lose its sheen, so we might be a chance of use down the track, because the Warriors in the NRL, they're really starting to attract a lot of kids to rugby league away from the All Blacks. A lot of the All Black supporters and players support the Warriors in the NRL, so that's a real danger. And then there's rumours now floating around that they might be trying to put a second New Zealand team in the NRL. So that'll create a lot of issues for rugby in terms of just the support that's going to get taken away from rugby union. But at the moment, any kid brought up in New Zealand, they want to play for the All Blacks. And if they get that opportunity, they're 10 foot tall and bulletproof. And there's just something about that jersey, what it means to the country. Even a guy like Brad Thorne, who was widely regarded as one of the greatest rugby players of all time, that's rugby league and rugby union. This is a guy that won NRL premierships with the Broncos. He won State of Origin with Queensland. He played Test match football for the Kangaroos. He won Super Rugby tournaments with the Crusaders. He won a World Cup with the All Blacks. He's a complete player. And when he was with the Kangaroos, the rumour is he was in his room, whoever he was rooming with at the time, and they were saying how good, his roommate was saying, how good is it to be playing for the Kangaroos? And he just said, yeah, but, you know, it wouldn't be as good as playing for the All Blacks. And then he actually went back then to rugby union and then wanted to play for the All Blacks. So if you're a Kiwi, you just want to play Blacks. And I don't know, there's something, they put that jersey on, and just the history and the pride, there's just nothing they won't do to perform well in that jersey. And I just think when you've got that combined with that Eden Park, and they say that is there, and it's not even a good rugby ground, it's a circular ground, it's a cricket ground, so you're a long way from it. People used to whinge about Subi Oval. You know, Eden Park's a bit like that. It's not a great rugby ground, it's not Suncorp or any of those good grounds, but it is their spiritual home of rugby over there, and they just feel that it's their national honour to defend that jersey and defend that record of their ground. So when you add that to the talent that they've got, it's a tough combination for any team to come up against.
2: Certainly is. It is their national team in every sense, and they continue to win and win well when these two countries play, New Zealand and Australia. You mentioned Lenny Kitau, so he won't play this weekend. Another test against New Zealand at Stadium Australia in Sydney. So any likely changes, at least one? You expect that Les Kiss will make too many changes?
4: Yeah, I don't think they'll change too many. And again, because who do you bring in? Like, we don't have all these guys sort of putting their hand up to say, yeah, let me start. I thought Ryan Lonergan, the number 9, I thought was really good on the weekend. And same with Ben Donaldson. You'd have to start those two guys. Jorgensen was good on the wing. Tom Wright was good at fullback. I don't know what they're going to do in the centre. So they're going to have to, I'm not sure what they're going to do with the centre pairing. They might try and put Joseph Suolii back into number 13. But I think he is better out on the wing, even though he didn't play that well on the weekend. I can't see them dropping him. Dylan Peach, the Western Force winger, he was fantastic in that Super Oz game and series. So he's got to be sniffing around. I'd be putting him in. I'd be probably bringing him in to start, because he is a genuine winger. Harry Wilson, the captain, I reckon his best game. Fraser McWright was good. So there are guys that are playing well. So I don't think he'll change. I think the changes will be forced changes, and that Lenny Kitau, he'll be a big loss. So that centre pairing. And again, against a team like the All Blacks, and that's where we came undone in that second half, when those players with injuries, the players had to reshuffle to different positions, just that communication in their defence went missing, and that just allowed the All Blacks to exploit that little bit of confusion. So here we are, we've got a short turnaround to try and get combinations with a new back line again against an All Black team that will be out to, you know, high on confidence and with that ability to exploit gaps and weaknesses in our defence. So the fact that we're going to have a new 12-13 is a bit of a concern for the Australians as well.
1: What's next, Mick?
4: Sorry, what was that one?
1: What's next for them?
4: Well, they've got it. It doesn't get any easier. So they play against the All Blacks on Saturday, and then they head across to play Wales, England, and Scotland on their spring tour. So it's tough. But look, it's all in the lead up to the World Cup. If we lose the next, what? So we'd like to win a couple of games because you've got to give the fans something. If we can win two of the next four, that'll give the fans something to hang on to. And then it's basically all preparations then for the World Cup next year. So that's the main prize. People will forgive the Wallabies if they can go deep into the World Cup next year. It's a home World Cup. That is so important for the game here because, you know, we saw what happened in 2003 with that home World Cup. Australia made the final before Johnny Wilkins broke everybody's hearts. Just the level of interest that generated for the game, the number of kids then that said to their mum and dad, you know, take me down, I want to play rugby. So that home World Cup is very important. So everything from now is gearing up to that World Cup. Les Kiss is settling on his combinations. They just want to get their 15 right. They want to have a good depth, try and find some players, get them Wallaby ready, and then try and get a good platform heading into that World Cup, because that's the barometer. That's what everything will be judged against.
2: Yeah, it's 12 months away and it looms large on the rugby schedule. Mick, thanks for your time. Let's hope when we chat to you next, we're chatting a more positive result for Australian rugby, but a good first half in the very least, and the Bledisloe stays on the other side of the ditch for at least another year. Thanks for joining us.
4: Yeah, always a pleasure. Got anyway. Thanks, Jacob.
2: That's Mick Collis. He's our man, rugby, here on Sport FM, Western Force. Great coverage during the Super Rugby season and just won the Super Rugby AU title the last week or so. We're off to a quick break because Connor Lynch is a best and fairest winner for West Perth, the Breckler Medal. He joins some great names and he'll join us after this. Bit of a busy show, this one. So much sport to get through over the weekend. We're almost at the finish line. And we're not going to run out of fuel like Anton DiPasquale did yesterday. That was a bit of a wharfy time for motorsport, I think. Sorry to Dockers fans, but it's going to become an iconic phrase now, wharfy time, for the wrong reasons, which probably adds to the reasons why we don't need to see it return next year. But we'll see what happens with Fremantle's marketing team after the disappointment of the AFL Grand Final. Sports Breakfast, we're here for station sponsors SKG Radiology and Cedar College WA. Let's welcome a man who's saluted as the Breckler medalist, as West Perth's fairest and best. There's some magnificent names on that list over the journey. Keitel, Meadows, Black, Nelson, Van Burlo, Hutchings, just to name a few. And now Connor Lynch's name goes alongside those. On the honour board at the West Perth Footy Club, he joins us here on Sports Breakfast after his medal won over the weekend. Connor, congratulations.
5: Thanks, boys. Appreciate that. Thanks for having me on again.
2: Yeah, it's a pleasure. Now, it was a really tough year for your footy club, and there were a lot of challenges thrown up at different times, but how satisfying is it to have played the season that you had under a lot of adversity for the club and to win a fairest and best?
5: Yeah, I think when things aren't going too well, I guess, like, as a player, you try to be the most consistent you can be to, I guess, help the team and hopefully turn it around. Obviously, you try to do that earlier on in the season, but, yeah, I guess things didn't go the way that we wanted to, which is unfortunate, but yeah, really proud that I've been able to win the breaker. I guess that's not why I play footy. The team success is always the one that I've enjoyed the most, but yeah, a little surprised and yeah, quite satisfying when it happened.
2: And I guess your role this season, Connell, there was a lot of change at the club, and Paul Sanzoni this season as your coach threw you, a role to play. Just talk our listeners through the role this year and how you managed to play that role for the team.
5: Yeah, it's kind of changed it up a bit. I've been playing a bit more from the forward half into the, I guess, the midfield line, but this year I went majority of the time was through the wing, and then at times when I was needed, I'd float down back. So, yeah, I think just start of the year, I had a chat with Sanza and just thought a new challenge would be good for myself, just to, I guess, freshen up my footy and hopefully have a good year. And obviously it worked out quite well. And, yeah, I guess, like, there's always things happening that you can't control. And I think when you've played a few years, you learn to do not worry about those and push them aside and just focus on what you can do. And especially when it comes Saturday, you know that you're ready to go and try to play your best footy.
1: I mean, it's probably about opportunities, and it sounds as though you got that opportunity to go to somewhere, another position. But were there other things that you had to work on within your game that you sort of assessed prior to the beginning of the season?
5: Yeah, well, I think the big one was just get myself fit again. The couple of years before, I had a couple of injuries and that and interrupted pre-seasons, and I think it always shows you can do 80% of the pre-season. You usually set yourself up for a good year. So that was my main focus at the start, was just to get myself fit and give my best opportunity to be able to play good footy. And I think when I was fit and running around well, covering the ground well, you can worry about the other things and the footy comes with it.
2: Can I ask you, Connell, on the weekend, you're present there at the Breckler Medal. Did you go into the night thinking, I've got a very good chance here? Or how did you feel about your chances going into the night and then when your name was eventually called out?
5: No, not really. I probably had TK and Connor West as the two favourites. And both of them very good players and both had a great year. And, I wasn't really expecting that. I thought I'd maybe be in the top half, just I played every game. I guess the way the voting works, if you play most of the games, then usually up there. So, I wasn't really thinking that I was going to win it. But then they had the leaderboard come up towards the end of the night and I was up the top and had, I think, 8 votes on Westy, and I was starting to get a little bit nervous then. So that's when the reality started kicking in.
2: And how was your speech? Because I think it's just a Lynch thing. You're no stranger to microphones and been up there and talking in front of an audience. How did you go actually delivering a best and fairest speech and thanking all the right people?
5: Yeah, I'm sure I missed a few, and I tried my best to get them all, but I thought Jimmy Williams was actually the MC. I thought he'd ask me a few questions, I'd be able to pick a few more things off there, and then the thank yous, there wouldn't be too many, but he asked me about 2 questions and then he said, I'll just hand it over to you. So I was kind of off the cuff and trying to remember everyone and do it all at once. So I think I went okay, but it's always hoping you forget, and it's never easy when you stand up there in front of everyone, is there?
2: No, and it's a good experience for public speaking to get on top of it. And Jimmy, I saw a photo of you two. Now, I've got 2 questions. You've got a handlebar moustache at the moment. Is that staying? And what was going on with Jimmy's tie? Because it looked about 4 sizes too small.
5: The moustache, I'm not too sure at the moment. It's just a little phase, I think. But I've got enough compliments over the last couple of weeks, I think, to have to stay around a little bit longer. Jimmy's fashion sense, I'm not sure, that's probably one of his strong suits. So the tie, I'm not too sure what was going on. I think it was more the colours that he had on it.
6: Yeah, that's true.
1: All right, new coach, Todd Kehrli, coming into it. Before you've sort of gone on your break, has he been able to get the playing group together and give you a little bit of an idea, or when does that sort of happen, when you get to chat to him?
5: There was a small meet and greet organised a couple of weeks ago, but unfortunately, most of us were in Bali on our footy trip and others are away and everything like that. So we weren't able to catch up with him then, but I've actually met up with him last week, which was really good. I think he's been reaching out to a few of the boys just to touch base with them and see how things are going and everything like that. So he's been really good with that, and already on the front foot with setting up the year ahead. I think he's off to the US yesterday or today, and I think when he gets back from there, he said he'll organise everyone to get down to the club and obviously meet him and touch base and set up a year ahead. But I think it's really exciting. I think Todd's coaching career speaks for itself, and when he's at South Freer, he's arguably probably top 2 coach for 10 years while he was there, won a flag and everything. So he comes with plenty of experience of running a Waffle program, but then also he's been at the level a couple of times as well, so I'm sure he's learned plenty from there, and he'll bring that experience down to us. And I think it's just exciting, and we're all looking forward to it, and hopefully we can have a much stronger year and move forward from how we've gone over the last couple of seasons.
2: Connell Lynch is with us. He won the 2026 Breckler Medal as West Perth's fairest and best from Tyler Keitel and Connor West in the award ceremony over the weekend. His first fairest and best at the Falcons. I'm interested, Connell, you play the game, you love to win, and that's the main reason why you play. There's got to be other reasons for enjoyment and satisfaction as well. But have the last few years and the difficulties for the club challenged your enjoyment of the game, or have you found a way to still enjoy your football?
5: Yeah, definitely. I think for the last 2 years, there's probably that level of, am I really enjoying it? But I guess, yeah, like you say, there's other things and other reasons why I play. And I guess you want to try help the young for a common crew, and I guess you don't want to leave a club in a way that it is.

0: The opportunity to be able to play sport and be able to play at that level is something in itself to be enjoyed.
1: Hey, Corey Rocacholi's just flicked me a couple of messages. He's got a couple of questions. Was his midweek wedding the catalyst for your career best year? That was early in the year, was it? Was that after round one? You jumped on a plane and went over east?
0: Yeah, it was after round one. Maybe it was just freshen up for the Queensland weather. That got me to can maybe stand out a bit more for coaches to give me a few more votes. So I'll give him credit for that. Working around my schedule to make sure he's ready with that.
1: And a couple of other questions that I can't ask on air, but I'll pass on you off air. But one here, how can you take this phone call? He's supposed to be working. No wonder the economy is cooked. Are you at work at the minute?
0: I am, actually, and I did leave one of my co-workers hanging dry. He's actually helping me with something. I've called him over, and then I said, hey, mate, I've got to take a phone call. Do you mind just waiting here? I'll cop a bit of flack for that when I get back there. I actually told him to have a listen, so I'm not sure if he's tuned in or not. But if he is, Craig, thanks for waiting, mate. I have been at work, so I'll get back to it soon enough. I'm sure they haven't missed me too much.
1: We won't keep you too much longer. Is the coffee venture still going with you and Westy? I mean, you've both finished top three in the BNF. That's good for profile if you are.
0: Yeah, the venture's still going. I guess now the footy's finished, we've put a bit more time and everything for that, so... that's exciting and lots of things happening there, which is nice. And like I said before, it's good having that thing outside of footy that can take your mind off it and, just breaks up your week. So, things are going well and hopefully we can keep it going in this economy.
1: Well, just give it another plug because this is a free opportunity for you to plug that business for people who might be out in the northern suburbs and keen for a good coffee first thing in the morning. You're in an industrial area as well.
0: Yeah, it's just in Wangara. You've been through a few times, but you haven't seen us, so I'm sure you'll let everyone know about that. Having your boat out of Rhythm Coffee in my garage, just on Berryman Drive there. There's also part of the recovery centre, which is Reckwell. So if you're over there and send it to the businesses, I've been to say hello.
1: Brilliant. Hey, Connell, congratulations. This is a wonderful honour to be a best and fairest and a premiership player at a club, are two wonderful individual honours. You play for team success, and no doubt that'll come over the next few years, and you'll be a big part of that as well. But congratulations on becoming a Breckler medalist over the weekend.
0: Thanks, boys. Appreciate it. Thanks for having me on again, and look forward to 2027. Get on board, or you're against us.
1: Yeah, there'll be a lot of interest in how West Perth go under a new coach, but a coach who's been there before in Todd Curley. So a new season, a new era, and glad to hear that Connell wants to be a part of it. He doesn't want to leave the club at a time where maybe it's all looking lost. He wants to be a part of the rebuild, the regeneration. So he's the kind of leader, I think, that will be a big part of West Perth's push next year.
2: You need those people. You need them there, and it gives others belief, but the experience they've got. As a coach coming in, I'm sure he'll be targeted to take on a leadership role and get sort of empowered to work with the other players. So that's the best way to get those people on board.
1: He's juggling a fair bit by the sounds of it, Connell. I flicked Connell a message on Friday when Corey was in the box because those two went to school together. They're great friends, and clearly Connell was invited to Corey's wedding. And I never got a response. I thought he must be at work. It turned out he was asleep because he's on night shift. So he was asleep when I flicked him the message, and that probably saved Corey copping some of the questions.
2: Did he work in a coffee shop?
1: No, that's a side hustle.
2: He's, it's not his.
1: No, he's part of it. So him and Connor West are behind it. I haven't seen either of them there the couple of times I've been in.
2: So
1: I don't know if they do. I think Connor West tries to be a bit of a barista. I don't know why Connell's there, to be honest. Not sure what sort of purpose he serves. But now that he's a Breckler medalist, that just gives him a bit of extra credence, a bit of extra profile. Well, thanks to Connell Lynch for joining us. And I'll show you a photo of Connell's handlebar moustache. I reckon you'll like it out of the weekend.
2: Okay.
1: And you've got a conversation starter for Jimmy Williams and his tie, because that wasn't a great one either.
2: Bit of wax.
1: Oh, I don't know. I'll show you.
2: Well, you've got to wax it.
1: Yeah.
2: Yeah.
1: I'll show you. That's the show, Wayne. We could have done probably another couple of hours, but we'll reconvene tomorrow.
2: All right. See you then.
1: Thanks to Matt, our hardworking producer. Ethan Quinlivan is up next with the latest in sport on this Monday morning. Sports Breakfast back tomorrow.
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2: Let's welcome a man who's part of a very famous footy family, Wayne. And he's got his own footballing pedigree as a coach. He's built quite a CV. He takes the job now as the Perth Demons Waffle W coach. They're on the cusp of finals. And Daniel Cripps is entrusted with taking this group to its first ever finals campaign in 2027 and hopefully for many years thereafter. He joins us here on Sports Breakfast this morning. Dan, thanks for your time. Congratulations.
3: Morning, gents. No worries at all. Thanks for having me on.
2: Congratulations on winning this position. Now, you've been involved in the women's game for quite a while at amateur level. When this job came up, was it an instant thought to apply, or did you sort of have to be coerced into it a little bit?
3: No, definitely the former. It's an instant, as soon as I saw that Steph Walding had stepped down, my ears pricked up straight away. This year I was down at Perth helping out in a sort of part-time capacity as a development coach. So I know the playing group and the staff quite well already, which made a big difference. And, as you said, they were on the cusp of making finals this year. And I reckon, I'm really, really bullish on the list that they've got. And, I think it's just sort of hoping I'm jumping in at the right time because I really reckon they're about to pop.
4: Daniel, Jacob sort of mentioned at the top that you've been involved in the coaching scene for a while, especially in the women's. Can you just give us a bit of background of the journey?
3: Yes, I started to... I played a lot of my footy at Trinity Aquinas in the PFL, and 2 years ago I got the opportunity to start coaching the TA's women's team. And to be honest, when I took the job, I wasn't even 100% sure if it was something I wanted to do. Coaching women's footy in particular, but basically from as soon as I started the role, I was absolutely hooked. And we were in B grade in 2025 and we went through undefeated and won the flag. So we got the promotion to A grade this year and obviously stayed on at TAs. And we were lucky enough to win the flag this year. And I was pretty happy to be the inaugural women's premiers, A grade women's premiers at Trinity Aquinas, and sort of done a 2 year stint in the PFL, and I just thought it just felt like the right time for me. Now, as I said, it's become a real passion of mine, and just felt like the right time to progress into the Waffle and have a crack.
2: You would have seen the evolution of the women's game at amateur level because the participation numbers for girls first at junior level and then ladies at senior level has grown exponentially over the last couple of years, and naturally the quality's improved a lot, Daniel. How have you seen that over the last couple of years in that role from B grade to A grade for Trinity Aquinas in particular?
3: Women's footy is just on an upward trajectory at the moment. Like you said, the participation numbers are only increasing and the quality just gets better and better every year. Trinity Aquinas started, they've been in the, they've had a women's program now for 5 seasons, and just my wife actually has played there since day one. And just from when you reflect back, and I know it was a lower grade though in C3, you reflect back to what they were doing then to the team that we assembled this year, it's been exponential, their growth. And that's across the whole competition as well. I wasn't surprised, but the gap between A and B grade was quite significant. We obviously had to do we have a lot of girls who are quite new to footy, so that natural development really helped. And then we did recruit really well at the same time. So basically, once you get to A grade, with there being no Waffle W reserves competition, if girls are missing out on selection at Waffle level due to injury or form, then they have to obviously play some footy at PFL level. So we having that relationship with Perth this year was really beneficial to us at TAs. We had probably 10 girls over the season come down and play footy at Trinity Aquinas who were on Perth's list, and we ended up having 3 of them playing our premiership. So, the standard of A grade in the PFL is really high, but at the same time, the gap between PFL and Waffle is really big as well. When I first went down to Perth at the start of this year, I was I was really surprised with the gap. So, yeah, I'm really looking forward to working with some of the elite talent.
4: Now, I would imagine coaching men and women, there will be a difference. What's the focus when you take on a women's team? I mean, you know, because it's in that development stage. Is it mainly about skills and that? Is the game developing that a coach can develop, you know, his approach and philosophy within it?
3: Yeah, look, I mean, from a game plan point of view, it definitely is, I'd say it's a little bit more simple with, in the day, you know, they are improving a lot, but they still aren't as skillful as the boys. Like, I'm a realist in that sense. So the ball movement isn't as slick by any stretch. So, yeah, I mean, you're probably not having such a, I mean, you know, with switching and stuff like that, you probably don't see that as much. The ball movement is a bit slower, but I think probably the main thing from the difference between coaching men and women is probably the off-field stuff. It's just, yeah, the way, I guess, with that, the culture piece and making it really enjoyable. I reckon sort of like probably the old-school coaching in women's footy, I don't think would work, that hard-edged style motivation sort of via the stick. I reckon you definitely got to motivate by the carrot. So, yeah, just about my philosophy anyway is just having being really positive, a lot of positive feedback and reassurance, and to be honest, just making it a heap of fun. And I feel like that's when you get the best out of the girls. And at the same time, you know, from obviously playing a lot of footy to now coaching the girls, I feel like it's just a different energy down at women's footy. It's still, especially at PFL level, it's still somewhat new to them. A lot of the girls, because they didn't play when they were growing up as a kid, it's a little bit, it's quite fresh still, and they just love it. It's it's really satisfying to be able to lead a group like that. There's so much enjoyment and excitement in the group.
2: Daniel Cripps is with us. He's the new coach of the Perth Demons Waffle W side, and takes over from Steph Walding as the senior coach for 2027 and beyond. I mentioned your pedigree earlier, Dan. What about influences on you as a coach, whether it's family, whether it's people in footy that you've met along the way? Who have influenced the Daniel Cripps philosophy on footy?
3: I mean, you're like, as for footy in general, you always talk about your parents and probably more specifically my dad. We would, as you'd imagine, we were a massive footy family growing up in Northampton. It was, that's what you did. You played footy in the winter and basketball or cricket in, or probably both in the summer. Definitely say my parents. And then as for my coaching, I want to give a shout out to Redmond Dobson. He's currently the East Perth Colts coach. So he actually got me down. I played a lot of footy with him at Trinity Aquinas, and he got me down. My first sort of, I guess, taste of coaching was helping out with the TA's men's reserve team. I was assistant coach there in 24. So he probably, he got the bug started for me. Definitely when I spoke about just before with how I like to coach the women's side with a lot of positivity and things, and make sure they're having a lot of fun. That probably comes mainly from my brother, Paddy. He's big on that. He's just about to finish a degree in sports psych. So he's done a lot of work on the mental side and how to get the best out of players and himself as well with that, the high performance sort of piece. And, I lean on Paddy a lot to, always bouncing ideas off him. And his philosophies are really similar to mine about, you want to pump people up. You certainly don't want to berate anyone or bring them down, because you're just not going to get the best out of them like that.
4: All right, the Perth Footy Club have been in the competition the last 2 years and obviously just missed out on finals. You've probably looked at the list and everything. Is there, what's the first targets, I suppose, from your? Can they play finals? Is that the aim? Are you confident with what you see in the list?
3: Oh, 100%. I mean, as I said, they were pretty unlucky to, I've obviously been down there, so I've worked with them this year. They were really unlucky to miss out on finals this year. I remember I was listening to a Waffle podcast, and the Swan District's coach, who was going into the last regular round of the season, he even mentioned that Perth were probably the form team of the comp in the back half of the season. I mean, they missed out on finals by one game. They had the third best percentage in the comp. They lost to Souths with a kick in, I think, the last kick of the day. They were up by 11 points with 5 minutes to go against, Claremont, who were at the time probably the team to beat. So there's absolutely no denying that, they probably had a list this year that were that was sort of around the mark. And especially when you look back and see, just amazing to see what Eastern Mantle did this year to probably, you know, going into the finals, probably weren't rated as the team to beat, but then to win three games or three finals by under a goal and or thereabouts and win the flag was just showed that the Waffle W competition is so even. So, yeah, as I said, I'm really bullish on this list. Obviously, early days, you know, the first sort of week in the job, but early signs look like we're going to have really strong retention and then going into next year. And then, like every club at the moment, we're just looking at ways to bring in new players, whether that be for other Waffle clubs or from over east to really strengthen and improve our list. So, yeah, there's certainly no ceiling on what I think that Perth can achieve next year. I think finals would be more than a capable goal, that's for sure.
2: Now, Dan, one here from someone I think you know and I know, Brett Bags in Belmont. He says, Daniel, how will this appointment affect your summer reputation of being the preeminent cricketing all-rounder in the last man stands competition? Hopefully you can implement some of your good work training balance down at the Perth Footy Club.
3: Yeah, Brett Bags, he's a regular listener and I'm sure he texts in a lot. So don't worry, Brett Bags. We've had a couple of years without a flag down at the Far Canaries, but this is our year, so we'll be back.
2: That one obviously just passed the sniff test, that team name, but just got past the tournament organisers. We hear a lot about Paddy, and I don't want to ask any Paddy Cripps questions, but I wanted to know how young Josh is going, because he had a few injuries, illness at East Frio, but he certainly looked like he had a bit of ability. Is he still playing footy up in Northampton or somewhere else?
3: Yeah, so nah, Josh hasn't, the poor bugger, he hasn't had much luck at all. So he finished East Frio a couple of years ago and he went out to play some country footy at Coolah, and he's got a really good group of friends out there. But unfortunately for him, he's actually done two ACLs in his last 2 years. So, this year he just got back from he's actually done three in total, but he got back from his second one at the start of this year, was ready to go, fit as a fiddle. And then, yeah, round one, playing out in Coolah, and he did it again in the first 5 minutes. So, yeah, really feel for him. But I guess the silver lining is his partner, Montana, also played at Trinity Aquinas for the last few years. So last year when he did his knee, he came on as an assistant coach at TAs, and that was really good. And then this year was the exact same. So he was, he was my assistant again. And Laser, he's got an amazing footy brain, and I certainly think if he doesn't want to get back to playing footy again, I know doing three ACLs is pretty tough. So if he's done with playing, I know he's only young, but I'm not sure what he's thinking. But he's certainly got a future in coaching, that's for sure. And I'm actually hasn't locked anything in yet, but I'm really hoping I can try and convince him to come down and help out at Perth too. So I've been on the blowers with him a fair bit this week.
2: Good to hear he's still involved in the game despite all those injuries. Now, you've got some form with your form when it comes to race tips, and it's about to hit Ascot springtime. You got any tips for us tomorrow? Wayne's got his pen ready. You got any tips that you could throw our way, or are you off the form at the moment?
3: No, I thought I might get this question. I did actually see your message on Facebook about I hope they come with free tips. So I had a laugh at that. That was good humour. But I won't lie. Ascot Open Day normally is a pretty exciting meeting. I'm a little bit subdued by the form or the current prices. But if I had to have a bet tomorrow or give out a tip, let's go race 8. I don't mind Snow God. I think he's ready to peak third up, and he should run pretty well from a good draw with Paul Harvey going on.
2: I'll tell you what, that's a good way to win over the audience straight away. I know we've got you on the chat coaching, but if that tip comes through, we'll have to get you back on again at some point to chat a mix of footy and a bit of racing. But Daniel, we wish you well with this opportunity. It's a well-earned one with your CV that you put together, and hopefully for you, you can take Perth to their first final series and the possibilities are endless from there. Good luck.
3: Nah, thanks a lot. Thanks for having me on, and yeah, any time. So cheers, have a good day.
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2: Paul Hazelby is with us, a great of the Fremantle Football Club, still very passionate about the team in purple, but he's just as passionate about the women's game and the East Fremantle Football Club. He's been the number one ticket holder. He's been involved with the Rogers Cup side that made a grand final this year. And as of 2027, Hayes is going to coach the Waffle W senior side. He's been good enough to join us fresh off the announcement of his appointment earlier this week. Hayes, good morning and congratulations.
10: Yeah, good morning to you guys too. Thanks for having me.
2: It's an exciting opportunity, Hayes. How did it all come about? Was it something you were interested in? Did the club approach you? How did the conversation start?
10: Well, been involved with the club over the last 12 months. It's been great to come back in. Obviously, I left at the end of my career and crossed over to South Fremantle and took up a coaching role over there. But to be brought back in as the number one ticket holder was something I'll always cherish. I've enjoyed that role this year, and I've also been working with the Rogers Cup. And it's not like I've been out of coaching for a long time. I've been away from sort of senior coaching, but I've been coaching my daughters for the last 5 or 6 years, both of their sides. So to come back in and get that passion and then the opportunity come up with you know, the club and Dave stepping away from the East Fremantle Football Club after winning the premiership this year, and had some discussions in the last week or two, and thought it was the right fit for me moving forward and my family. So looking forward to the opportunity, great club, and also obviously a great team coming off the premiership.
4: You mentioned the involvement with the Rogers Cup. What was the role you were taking on there? Was it just development or mentoring, or what was the role?
10: Yeah, Paul Lanzarini was the coach, and I just came in as the midfield coach. So my daughter's coming through. She had her first year of Rogers. She's still only 15. Played all the games there, and it was just a good opportunity to come in and give something back to the East Fremantle Football Club. And, you know, it brought back a lot of memories of when I first started all those years ago, way back in probably 1997, I think it was, and was lucky enough to win a premiership with them in 1998, which was a special year for the East Fremantle League team. But unfortunately, we couldn't replicate that all those years later, just beaten in a draw situation against Swan District in the last game of the year.
2: Paul, this is a club that's steeped in history and tradition, and you know that. You've been a part of it over many years, and you mentioned the premiership this year. It seems a strong squad, and East Fremantle's development has been outstanding over recent times. Is this, with the Rogers Cup in consideration as well, is this another golden era for East Fremantle women coming up?
10: Yeah, you hope so. And also for the boys, you hope that as well. There's a really strong pathway coming through. We had a number of girls that played league footy that are probably still only 16, 17. A number in the State 18s programs as well. So, you know, as Waffle clubs, you've got to maximise that talent coming through. Yes, you can go and recruit, but you've got to provide that opportunity for your girls to come through and have the best opportunity to maybe progress to the AFLW, but also to have long careers at the East Fremantle Football Club. And, you know, I grew up in a time at East Fremantle when there was a lot of success around. I used to talk about the 28 premierships and 29 premierships that we'd won through that period. It hasn't been, you know, always that successful since that moment, particularly for the men, but the women have a really strong culture and that relationship and alignment, obviously, with the Melville team that sort of flowed through. I'm excited to work with a lot of these girls that have been there for a while, and, you know, it's a group that's got some younger players, but there's also a lot of senior players that have been there for a period of time that have a lot of experience in the Waffle W, but also coming off AFLW list. So I'm excited to get to know them.
4: You've obviously, you know, been keeping an eye on the game for a while now with your kids coming through and all that, and you've seen the development. Where do you see the game at the moment? You know, how much has it developed? And I suppose, what's the next step for the women's game?
10: Look, I think it's grown enormously. I was lucky enough in the first season of Fremantle coming in into the women's competition probably 10 years ago. I was assistant coach to Michelle Cowan at that stage, and, you know, we were plucking girls that had hardly ever played the game. There's a lot of cross-coders that come across. Skill development was a big factor, but now you see it with 8, 9, 10-year-olds that are coming through. They're learning, you know, the basics, the skills. They're picking that up really well. They're great athletes, but they're keen and eager, and that's what I love about the women's program is they want to learn, they want feedback, and the major difference that I see with women and men is that they're so grateful and appreciative of the time that you give them. Like, you do a training drill, and they'll come up after every training drill, oh, thanks for that, really appreciate it. Where I think the boys, you know, just move on to the next drill. But in terms of the game, there's been massive growth. I think for the AFLW game, I think there's some big decisions to be made by the AFL hierarchy to see where they go. I'm a believer that I think in time, maybe 4 or 5 years' time, I think the right move is putting them together, having both the women and the men play on the same day after one another, and making it a big showcase day for all the fans.
2: Yeah, those double headers seem to have a fair bit of traction. We've seen that over the last few years when they've trialled it. So I think that does have some credence moving forward. Paul Hazeby's with us. He's the new coach of the East Fremantle Waffle W side that won a premiership this year. The likes of a Zippy Fish and an Ella Roberts, I mean, they're trailblazers and they're names that are now well known, and they've sort of been identified very early as 15, 16-year-olds as future stars. Will they become more prevalent, Paul? Will they become more regular, those kind of generational talents that we've seen of recent times?
10: You hope so, but I think the whole competition has improved. You mentioned before how much it's improved. Like, it's not easy to come in and dominate like those players have, and you know, Ella Roberts is probably the most pure footballer that I've seen come through when you look at what she can do with her decision-making, her skills, her marking. She's a goal kicker as well, and we know what Zippy Fish can do as well, of course, being from East Fremantle. But, you know, it's going to become a situation where you're going to have talented girls like that coming in all the time, and that's going to lift the standard of the competition. Hopefully the absolute stars still stand out. That's been like that forever and a day, but it'll be more challenging because the standard that they're coming up against will be there. And, you know, obviously you're going to have a lot of defensive mechanisms that become a massive part of the game in AFLW as well, which makes it even tougher.
2: One thing none of us can buy in life and in coaching, Paul, is time. So you mentioned South Fremantle senior coach, and you're pretty fresh out of the game playing when you took on that role. And now a lot of involvement in the game media and a few different coaching positions. But what's different about Paul Hazeby, the coach, from, say, circa 2012 to circa 26 going on 27?
10: I think it's a little bit about the individual. I think when I come out, you know, it's a whirlwind. You're sort of still going through all those emotions of coming out of the AFL system. And I did take up that South Fremantle role. I was only 30 years of age. And I think as you grow and you have kids, you mellow a little bit, you get more experience in life, and you start to learn a bit more about who you are. And, you know, once you know who you are and you can then start to, you know, build better relationships with a lot of people and create a better program, I think. So, you know, I learn a lot from that experience. You know, people ask me whether I failed in that experience. I don't think I failed. I learned. You know, the club moved forward. We had a lot of younger players through that period, and it was pleasing. I think 2 years after I left, that Todd Curley was able to come in and, you know, start to have some success with that group. So, you know, you live, you learn, and you grow. And that's what I've done as an individual. And, you know, I'm just looking right now is providing the best environment for the East Fremantle Football Club coaching-wise. Nothing about me, just giving these girls the best chance to live out their dream, whether that be at the higher level, whether that be being premiership players at East Fremantle.
4: The way the game's developed, I mean, this coaching, how different is it coaching a women's team? Is there now the opportunity with the skills and that they're getting to do certain structures and set plays and things of that name? Is the game developing in that regard?
10: 100%. I've just been working on my coaching philosophy, and it doesn't differ too much than what I had back then and what I've seen with a lot of, you know, men's AFL teams and AFLW teams. I think, you know, the men's game has become a bit more of a handball game, and I've seen that with the AFLW this year, that they want us to try and create those handball chains and, you know, move into their forward line with a bit more speed and make it difficult to defend by going inside the forward 50 quickly. So, you know, Rogers, you know, you're still working on skill acquisition. There's still a lot of teaching moments about the basic skills and fundamentals, but definitely at league level, you've got players that have been around the AFLW environment that can sort of help you set up those different structures. But, yeah, I don't see too much of a difference in that. I love the AFLW game. I love the contested nature of it. I think in the men's program, you know, for a number of years there, it became about keeping the ball off the opposition. The women can't do that for as long as the men do, but I just love the nature of the ball being there to be won all the time and the contested side of things.
2: Hayes, I'm sure you'll work with James DePayne on this, but recruit-wise, do you need to add much more to a premiership group, or is that the reality now? With the evolution of the game, you're still looking to bring in fresh faces?
10: Yeah, I think you are. Obviously, we've got the young group coming through. We finished on top in the Rogers program, and as I said, there's a number of talented players that'll push up over the next couple of years. But you also have the programs running in conjunction, which makes it a little bit tough where you've got the under-16 state programs, the under-18, so you do lose a few of those players. But if you do reflect back, and it was a premiership-winning year for the Sharks, but through the midfield, I think there's some gaps there, and, you know, often the team was a low-possession team, so I'd love to sort of add something through there and to also create more forward 50 entries. And I think on the night they wrapped up with the Lynn medal the other night, it was the leading goal kicker kicked 13 goals. So for a premiership team, that is very unique to have such a low amount. So adding some forward pieces to that would be a priority as well.
2: Hey, Hayes, we can't let you go without an AFL question. The Dockers, such a...
10: Don't do it.
2: Oh, I have to. I don't want to. It was such a gallant effort. 4 minutes to go, you're thinking, this is it. The premiership is about to dock in Fremantle and then snatched away in the most cruel of circumstances. How do they pick themselves up and rebound next year?
10: No, I think they've got the right coach. Like, I think he's really mellow. I think he's really mature. The messaging coming out from Justin Longmuir has been first class. But, you know, he can be disappointed, but also be proud. And, mate, I left the event and the whole week. It was just a whirlwind. It was fantastic to see the emotion of the Fremantle Army to charge over to Melbourne, to see the scenes back here in Western Australia. But most importantly, the most proud moment I had was the boys showing up. Like, they hadn't played that good a footy in the final series, so there was always that concern. But that was the best game they played in finals. And if you can handle the big moments, you've got a big future. And they'll learn from that. And it was just the last 4 minutes. And it was the most brutal thing I think I've seen in sport once Wolfie Time did play. But I think he's the right coach. They're a mature group. They'll come back again. And, you know, we've seen so many teams, Hawthorn and also this Brisbane team. You lose one and it drives the hunger for further success. And both of those sides won 3 premierships. Let's hope that is the case for Fremantle.
2: I've watched a bit of you and Will Schofield this week on various platforms talking about West Coast, and you've been harsh fairly, I think, on West Coast and their list build and maybe looking at a Jack Viney. What would be your strategy? You're about to look at it with East Fremantle's Waffle W program. Well, what would be your list strategy with West Coast at the moment?
10: Well, I think you're looking at just going back to the draft. I still think they're probably 4 players short where you can sort of bank on them being superstars for your football club. They've got Harley Reid, Dursman's a good one, I like Shanahan. Jake Waterman's been there for a long time. But I just don't think after the 4 years or 5 years of the rebuild, they've got enough of those pieces that are going to take you forward. Now, they'll use their early picks. I try and get into the first round of the draft with a couple of their picks that are expected around 21-22, but I think if you look at Fremantle, they're a good test case. I hate to mention the word Fremantle because, you know, naturally people think that I'm a Fremantle person, but I like to think I give fair communication on both parts. But Fremantle have gone and got players that they've spent a high price, but they've been bankable. Luke Jackson, they get him in, comes a superstar, probably the top 5 player in the competition now. Shea Bolton, high price, but he comes in, and he comes in, he's got 7 or 8 years of good football left. Jordan Clark comes in. They get him a little bit cheaper, but he becomes an All-Australian. I just would rather West Coast, if they are going to part ways with picks, to make sure that those players are going to have long careers. And Trent Rivers is another discussion point at the moment. Like, is he that sort of guy that you're going to bring in that's going to make a big difference, or is he just pretty similar to what you've already got? I'm just thinking with Jack Viney, it's going to obviously make a call on Tim Kelly and Elliot Yeo, because I just don't think you can have those 3 in the same team, particularly when you're still rebuilding. I just don't see the value in it right at this particular stage.
2: There'd be a lot of Eagles fans who'd agree with you. Hey, Hayes, good luck for this new opportunity. It's exciting for the club to bring you back into the fold as a coach. Great supporter of East Fremantle. In that number one ticket holder role, but we wish you well as the head honcho for the women's program in 27.
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9: So it's time to chat a little bit more about the WASTCA, the Western Australian Suburban Turf Cricket Association. One of the clubs that play in that competition is Subi Maris Cricket Club. They kicked their season off on the weekend. In their first 11, they had a win. They made 6 for 231 off their 40 overs. Duckworth Lewis Stern came into play as there was a little bit of rain around. They had to chase 182 South Perth in 27 overs. They ended up all out for 156. Subi Maris get get the win to kickstart their season. And now joining me on the line to have a little bit of chat about that game and how their season is looking as a whole is the president of Subi Maris. His name is Michael Spytree. He's on the line now. Hello, Michael. How are you going?
11: Good, man. How are you?
9: Going well, thank you. The first week of the season, a proper season for you guys. Subi Maris, five teams on the park. Give us a rundown of how they all went.
11: Mixed results. Really fantastic for our first grade to get up. We finished Saturday with two wins from our five. So the first 11 started really well with a 26-run win over South Perth under the DLS, and our third 11 won by 8 wickets against Murdoch. Unfortunately, our fourth and fifth grades and seventh grades went down, but there's plenty of work to work on. There's plenty of work to actually get through, and I'm glad to get the season started.
9: I'm sure it must be a stressful time, I guess, as the president, and I'm sure the rest of your committee as well. How good is it to, I guess, finally get on the field for that first weekend after all the work that goes in the pre-season?
11: Oh, man. Yeah, as everyone knows, it's not easy running a club, but it's a great feeling that, to be honest with you, there's a lot of work behind getting everyone onto the park. And I'd particularly like to thank our executive committee, Dave Palmer, Sharon Paris, Farrell Saha, Luke Kurtz, Tim Damon and Bally Britton. They give up their own time keeping the club moving alongside our coaches, captains and volunteers, and seeing everyone back playing makes the effort worthwhile. I also like to recognise Jacob Cleveland, our director of cricket for the senior men's, for bringing some structure and discipline and high standards, which is a welcome change for the club.
9: Fantastic to hear. You certainly can't get on the park and have success without all the help from those volunteers. Now, you mentioned a couple of the wins there for your club across the weekend. Were there any big performances, I guess, across those five teams that stood out for you?
11: Well, plenty. It was really actually pleasing to see Johan, who joined us last season, had a bit of an indifferent season last season, but to get the start that he did was very welcomed. He scored 72 runs with the bat and took four wickets for 15, which was two overs, which if you look at his overs, he was on a hat-trick for the first over and a hat-trick on the second over, so that was really pleasing to see from him. Serenga made 49. Again, fantastic to see him back. And Xavier Binning, who's been with us for a while, making his way up the grades, had an unbeaten 43. And Harrison East took 3 for 24. Our captain, Tom, contributed as well for 2 for 23. And across the grades, Jacob van der Meulen with his 62 in 7th grade, and Dilshan Asanka took 3 for 32 in 5th grade. So the efforts deserve recognition, and even when the team doesn't get the results that they want, it's still great to see.
9: How are numbers looking across the club for this season? Obviously, five teams took part on the weekend, but you'll have a few more hitting the field this weekend as well.
11: Yeah, well, we're a big club. Blasters, juniors, seniors and vets. So as a whole club, we actually have around about 440 registered participants across the club. The majority obviously registered players, with the rest made up of coaches and team managers. We've got 12 senior teams and 16 junior teams, as well as our vets and Cricket Blast program. So our focus is giving people a good experience and keeping them connected to the club as they move through the different stages of the cricket.
9: You mentioned so many registrations there and a lot of players. Do you get good numbers back to the club, I guess, after senior games and after trainings for selections and post-games and things like that?
11: Yeah, well, for senior men, we do obviously have a lot of culture around coming back to the club, and we're improving that culture. And for Friday Night Blasters, there's food trucks, there's free sausage sizzles, and there's around about probably 300 odd parents and kids enjoying that Friday night. So there is a concerted effort to get back to the club 100%.
9: What about your one-day grades? As we mentioned, they kick off this weekend. No doubt a good chance to get more players on the park who want to play their cricket and can't commit to 2 days and that sort of thing.
11: Yeah, and that's really important for us as well. And one of the factors this season is that we've had a father-son team come through that wanted to play senior cricket because they wanted to give the boys the exposure. That's David Lindsay was actually leading that, and he got the team together, and it was really pleasing to see that you know, the dads getting involved in senior cricket from juniors. So they're one of, I think, six sides that we have for the one-day competition, and it's exciting to have more of the club getting underway this weekend and providing the opportunity for players who are pushing themselves competitively and who enjoy their Saturday cricket with their mates and having the opportunity to actually play, not necessarily every week, but giving them the opportunity to play for most of the season.
9: You've had a bit of a change at the top of your first 11 this season. Tom Burke Finn, he's taking over as captain. What made Tom the right guy to take up that role?
11: Oh, Tom's been brilliant. Tom brings effective communication, respect and willingness to compromise to the role. This is his fourth season, I believe, with the club. Having originally been invited by our club captain, Matt Blake, our second grade premiership captain. They worked together at Hale School, and Tom's professional experience really shows in his leadership qualities. We welcome and appreciate what he brings. After last year's disappointing results, it was really positive to hear how the group is coming together and rebounding under Tom's leadership. So whatever the result is this season, I'm confident that his leadership will help make a successful one on and off the field.
9: What about your first 11? Obviously, they're coming down from first grade back to second grade. What are the expectations like? It must be, I guess, sort of an exciting time as well, just to see how you're going to bounce back from coming down and trying to rebuild that side a little bit.
11: Yeah, and off the back of losing a couple of players as well, I think we've done really well during the off-season, and I'd like to thank Bailey Britton, Harrison Neeson, Jacob Cleveland, our director of cricket, for really working hard during the off-season. And of course, we want to work our way back to first grade, but having Jacob there, our director of cricket, is bringing much needed structure and discipline to the club and holding us to much higher standards, and that gives us a clearer foundation for how we want to prepare, train and play. We want to build a group that develops and succeeds together over several seasons and earn our way back into first grade.
9: You've got a really big junior setup as well, as you spoke about before, and then that link as well with the sons and fathers team sort of coming through into that one-day cricket. How is the pathway that they're going from junior cricket into senior cricket?
11: This was built from, again, something that Bailey Britton and our former junior coordinator Dan Manning started, where we started to integrate around about four or five seasons ago, and it started with maybe two or three juniors coming through, and then it built up to 12 to last season 14, and this season we've got around about 20 to 30 juniors coming through. So it's the right direction for us to build our club in getting the juniors involved. It's central to what we're doing, through from Cricket Blast and then moving on to junior cricket, and to see the future for themselves in our senior teams and to eventually veterans. It means working towards good coaching, including qualified coaches and having senior players mentor the younger kids as well. We also want to involve juniors who have aged out in supporting the next generation. That transition needs to feel welcoming and achievable.
9: Now, I had a look and I saw that you took 3 for 11 off 8 on the weekend. According to Play Cricket, you've played 281 games at Subi Morris as well, so you've been around for a little while. You're still enjoying your cricket as much as you were when you first started?
11: Oh, Matt, it's actually 340.
9: Isn't it?
11: I'm really loving cricket. I still am, and when I started with the club in 1999, I was looking up to the older guys and listening to them, and now it's sort of flipped the switch, and being part of the club and helping mentor the younger kids is a real joy, and I'm actually quite grateful to be in the position that I am. The 340 games, I feel it. I do feel it, and if I get asked to play on a Sunday, it's a definite no, because I need time to recover.
9: You mentioned you're at 341. You reckon you can chase down that 400 game mark before you call time?
11: Funny you should say that. According to my wife, it's a no. But the goal is to actually play with my boys. My boys are 10 and 9 years old, so the conversation around my wife is, well, I want to play with my boys, and that's actually going to be another 5 or 6 seasons. So that's a definite yes on my part, that's for sure.
9: Well, now, you've been at Subi Maris for a fair amount of time. How long have you been there? You said 1999 before. And what about the presidency? When did you take that up?
11: Yeah, last season was my first year. And sort of, you know, just either sink or swim at that stage. And now this is my second year. And the club means a lot to me. You build friendships and memories over time. And being president is an opportunity to give something back and help the next generation enjoy the same experience. So, you know, that is an important part of what I wish to do and wish to achieve.
9: What about off the field? Have you got any big events coming up or some off-field plans for Subi Maris in the next few weeks or the coming season that you'd like to tell us about?
11: Yeah, a massive priority for us, getting the community involved and socially as a whole club. Our juniors, seniors and veterans and families, we're working on coaching pathways and the social side so people feel connected beyond their own team. Our social calendar includes a game night on 7th of November, a golf day through Golf Source on the 29th of November, a stakes night, which is a horse racing for the 30th of January, and a quiz night on the 20th of Feb. So plenty of opportunities for everyone to get involved, which leads me to be to our sponsors and actually thanking them for obviously providing the opportunities to you know, for these social events. LSR, Hyven, Carlton House Accounting, Club Stats and General Food Republic, Sporting Globe, Hogan Creek and plenty more that help us, you know, have these opportunities and bring the community together.
9: What would make, I guess, 2026-27 a successful season for Subi Maris? Is the main thing, as much as you want to win, as long as everyone's happy and enjoying their cricket, is that the main goal there at Subi Maris?
11: Of course, yeah, 100%. On the field, we want to have competitive teams, of course, but players improving and our first 11 building towards a return to first grade. You know, that takes time. So across the club, success is more people playing, juniors progressing into senior cricket and players wanting to stay together. So off the field, it's families feeling welcome, volunteers feeling supported and people enjoying being part of Subi Maris. The way the first 11 group is coming together under Tom's leadership is giving me confidence that whatever the results are, we'll have a successful season on and off the field.
9: And if anyone is listening and wants to get involved and come play at Subi Maris or come down as a volunteer or maybe do juniors, what's the best way they can get in touch?
11: The easiest place to start is our website, subiacamariscc.com.au. All socials, just look up Subi Maris Cricket or email me or in the club at subiacamaris.info@gmail.com. 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Whenever you're looking to play or bring your child along or volunteer or support the club as a sponsor, we'll love to hear from you.
9: Michael, thank you so much for taking the time to jump on Sport FM this afternoon. We really appreciate it, and best of luck for the rest of the season.
11: Cheers, man. Much appreciated. Thank you so much.
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2: Time to chat a bit of cricket on the Sports Connection, and Alex Malcolm, who is a writer for ESPN Crick Info, has been good enough to join us on the Sports Connection this morning. 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
16: Morning, Ethan.
2: Great to have you on. Chat a bit about the Sheffield Shield. It was fantastic to see in the New South Wales and Tasmania match. It was a draw, but Ollie Davies making 253 off 225. What an incredible story, first off. He was dropped from the New South Wales squad about Christmas of last year, and now he's been able to work his way back into it in a makeshift opener, scoring 253. How impressive.
16: Stunning innings, stunning turnaround, as you mentioned. Yeah, he's an intriguing story, Ollie Davies. Has been highly regarded for a long time, was on the Australian selectors' radar. He actually played for Australia A when they had a two-match series in Australia against India A ahead of the Border Gavaskar series a couple of years ago. So this is October, November 2024. And he was batting middle order then. That had come off the back of sort of three Sheffield Shield hundreds the previous summer, batting low middle order. He'd bat sort of 5 and 6 as a counter-attacking player, a bit in the mould of Travis Head as a right-hander. Had some questions on whether he could handle sort of short-pitch bowling, but he's an excellent player of spin. Hits full stuff very hard, stays leg side and hammers it on the up through the offside. And he just went missing last year. He had a little bit of trouble. It wasn't working out for him, and now under Brad Haddin, he's been reinvented as an opener. I think you and I spoke last week, and I mentioned he'd made 100 in the second 11 game leading into the season, opening the batting, and he's come out and made a stunning 253, the fastest ever double century, I think it was, in Shield cricket, or very close to. And you just watch the highlights, and it's just incredible ball striking. Yeah, it's a masterstroke from Brad Haddin. Whatever he's said to challenge Davies to send him to the top of the order and do what he's done, brilliant coaching, big pre-season, and let's see if he can continue on with it. The challenge will be facing better attacks. That attack Tasmania put out is not the best one. It was probably more akin to a second 11, really good first grade attack than that, without being too disrespectful. Like, Gabe Bill's an excellent bowler, but then you got Marcus Bean on debut, Will Press, which hasn't played much domestic cricket. So there was no Meredith, no Stan Lake, no Webster, very young spinner, no Kuhneman, flat wicket. So you know, it's you still got to get him, and it's an excellent, excellent innings. The next challenge will be getting him against, he's going to go to the Wacker, I think. He's going to get probably Nisa at the SCG at some stage if the fixtures work out. So, you know, there's going to be bigger challenges for him this year. But I remember watching him last year. He got a really good 50 against Victoria where Boland was playing, and he was handling Boland really well, and then Boland knocked him over with a peach. But, yeah, the skills are there. Question is, can he back it up? And if he can at 25 and start to string some big scores together, then suddenly Australia's found a batter in the pipeline.
14: we're always looking at who could be the next opener, particularly when at test level they're not performing to the level some expect them. Jake Weatherald recently came out of the test squad. He spoke about how he doesn't agree with the decision and how he's motivated to prove them wrong. Well, unfortunately, in South Australia's game for Victoria, South Australia, Jake Weatherald's new Sheffield Shield home, he got a duck. Not the best way for him to open up his Sheffield Shield campaign.
16: Yeah, I was there on day one. He's pretty unlucky, to be perfectly honest. So he suffered concussion, for those who don't know. He was in the field early in the day. It was only the 24th over. Ollie Peake cover drove one to defence. Jake Weatherall chased from point. He slid head first over the rope and kept sliding and then rolled onto his back and actually hit the back of his head on the boundary fence. It wasn't even the pickets. There's a metal advertising hoarding which actually sits on the front of the fence. So he hit himself quite hard. He got up and seemed okay, fielded for the rest of the day, and then batted later and got an outrageously good delivery from Victoria's debutante, Harry Hoekstra, the left-arm seamer, but in the Joel Parris mould for West Australian fans who are listening who haven't seen him yet. He bowled beautifully, actually. He swung the ball, and you don't wonder, early on, first over, Weatherall only faced five balls, angled in, swung away late, and Weatherall nicked it behind. And then that night and the next morning, Weatherall suffered delayed concussion symptoms, so he was subbed out of the game. And Matt Jilks came in. So, unfortunately for Weatherall, he was clearly suffering from concussion and got an absolute sleep from Hoekstra as well. So, yeah, it's just one of those things. Bit of bad luck. He'll bounce back, I'm sure. He played beautifully in a one-day domestic game, one-day cup game in late September against Tasmania, albeit on a very flat wicket at Carrum Rock Oval in Adelaide. But, he's still a good player at that level. We know what he can do. He's determined to bounce back. The Australian selectors just want him to bed down the new mechanics, the new movement patterns that he's trying to put in place to avoid sort of getting trapped LBW.
14: Was impressive from Ben Minetti coming in at 7, scoring 128, and also Noah McFadden coming in at 8, scoring 134. But for Ben Minetti, he had a great game, as I said, that score of 128 and picked up about 3 wickets. So what a start to the Shield season for him.
16: Yeah, outstanding captain too. He's so highly regarded. He has been ever since he's moved down to South Australia. They love him down there. Obviously, people We'll know that he played for Italy in the T20 World Cup, and he and his brother did a great job there as well. He's a serious cricketer and plays an important role for them. They don't really pick a frontline spinner in that side, and they've obviously won the last two Shields, and he's been a key part of that as the spin option who bats at 7. And his batting has been the key part of it. He's been averaging, I think, well over 35, and that was his first 100 at first-class level. And then Noel McFadden, who's won the Bradman Medal, which is the equivalent of the Ollie Cooley in Western Australia. He's won that the last two seasons in a row for Adelaide in the Adelaide South Australia Premier Cricket Competition. Bowls really good right-arm, seam-up, swing, nip. Type bowling as first change. He took wickets in this game and then made a 100 on Shield debut. So, yeah, they've got more and more depth. They didn't pick Wes Agar. Liam Scott was away. Nathan McSweeney was away with Australia Ray, and they've belted Victoria out of sight by an innings at the Junction Oval. Mm. So, now ominous signs for South Australia going back to back to back.
14: And just briefly on the West Australia game, we know they defeated Queensland by 2 wickets. Jai Richardson, we're always keeping an eye on him. He had figures of 5 for 19 in Queensland's second innings, making a good case for him to be recalled into the Australian side.
16: Yeah, excellent to see. I think, as he said afterwards, just getting through the overs. He got through a significant spell in the first innings, 20 overs. And then just showed his class in the second. When conditions suit and he's got it swinging and he's fit and firing, he's as hard to face as anyone in Australian cricket and has the ability to go on a run like that, shaping the ball away. But he can also keep the stumps in play. He can nip it back. He's got a fast bouncer. He's just so awkward to face. So you would have seen more of this than I did, and your audience may have done too. They obviously would have been listening on Sport FM. But I watched the highlights. It just looked high quality. You know, it looked Jai Richardson of old. steaming in, just angling into that off stump to right-handers and then taking it away late. It's a nightmare to face. It really is. And in combination with Paris, who does the goes the other way, obviously not as high a pace, but equally as skilled and as accurate. It's so hard. It's so hard to get him away. You can't drive him. He doesn't give you a cut shot. It just doesn't give you opportunities. And if you just sit there and defend, you're a sitting duck. And yeah, the Australian selectors will be very, very pleased to see that. And he certainly has made a statement at the start of the season. They'll just want him to keep playing. And he said it himself. He just wants to keep playing and stacking overs on top of each other. He's had a really good run without injury for a while now. So that's great to see. And the other big positive out of that game was, probably two. One from WA's perspective was Aaron Hardy batting beautifully to guide his side home, but also Xavier Butler taking 9 wickets was excellent as well. I think his Australian selectors would be thrilled with that.
14: We're speaking with Alex Malcolm on the Sports Connection. He is a writer for ESPN Crick Info, and on the Australia and South Africa series, currently we are about heading to day three. Australia none for 33. For Matt Renshaw, 190, which was a game-turning innings. What were you thinking when you were just seeing Matt Renshaw constantly rack up

0: I can't remember who posted it, so I apologise for plagiarising it, but that is the highest score where no other batter in either first innings had passed 50, passing, I think, a score from maybe the 1890s or something like that. So just an incredible performance, showcasing his experience that he's learnt over 10 years, obviously. Started in Test cricket very young, had to go away and learn his game. His ability to play spin was really impressive. He never let Maharaj or Harmer settle. And then against Nokia and Jansen, he faced some pretty tough spells. And even Mulder, who challenged off stump and wobbled it around, he just made really good decisions. You compare that to the way the South African guys batted. He didn't play with extreme risk. He didn't play with that 45-degree angle bat, punchy off the bat before he played straight. He waited for his opportunities to let guys get straight to him. He rotated the strike really well. He just didn't take any unnecessary risks. It was a fabulous, fabulous innings, and he got great support from the tail as well. Cummins, Lyon, Hazelwood all batted superbly with him. So, yeah, wonderful innings.
1: We're seeing Nick Maddison right now. He's 17, not out. Is there any... Or do you think the selectors made a bit of a mistake putting him back into the Australian test team?
0: I do, and I don't think him getting runs in his third innings will mitigate against the questions that deserve to be asked of that. Now, it may work, and the selectors will probably hang their hat on it if it does. They picked him as a complete flyer based off nothing. Now, they've said that he has... performed well at domestic level. You have to go back 2.5 years to find when he's last performed well in Sheffield Shield cricket. There was a period there where he was in the mix. If you remember the year they picked Nathan McSweeney to open the batting, so that's, you know, November 2024, The end of the previous summer when Steve Smith was opening the batting for Australia against the West Indies in New Zealand. Maddison got three Shield hundreds in 5 hits opening the batting for Victoria at the end of that season. But that's February, March 2024. That was the last time he went on a run. And then that 2024-25 season, he averaged 17 for New South Wales when he moved back up there. And he was obviously feeling the early effects of the cancer that he eventually got diagnosed for. But yeah, complete flyer, and there was genuine frustration around the states. I spoke to a number of states and a number of key people in key roles, and there was some bewilderment amongst all of them as to how this decision was arrived at and what the process was to get to that point. Because to bounce over all of the guys that were with Australia A, and then even guys that had performed better than Maddison in the last 2 years in domestic cricket. Is a huge question mark. Now, this panel has been accused on the back of this of disrespecting first-class cricket. I'm not sure as an overall policy they have. That's unfair, because if you think back to last year, they picked Webster, Weatherall, Nisa, Doggett all for the Ashes, and they're all dominant first-class performers who got picked off the back of great performances in Shield cricket. So the panel has respected first-class cricket quite clearly for a long time. They've even done it with Marnus Labuschagne, right? Because when he was dropped, he dominated first-class cricket, and they brought him back on the back of that form. So the panel does respect first-class cricket, but in this particular instance, they have gambled with no real reasoning or clear line of sight as to their thinking. Now, it may work out. He could come out and tear off an 80-ball 100 tomorrow, and they'll look like geniuses. But I don't think that'll change the questions that should be asked about the process and how they got there and how they're integrating Shield cricket into the test team and what they're doing to look at the team transitioning beyond just this next 12 months. You know, looking at who's possibly going to come in and be a key batter in the team in 2028, 2029, 2030, 2031, it would have been a good opportunity to get a guy in for that. But having said that, if he comes out and score runs, they get the result, yeah, they can hang their head on that, so that's fine.
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6: Performance, not reputation. Thank you, Mark from Perth, and I reckon there's a few other people agreeing with you. I wonder what KG Cunningham thinks about it. He's been good enough to take our phone call this morning to join us on the Sports Connection. Morning, KG.
7: Hello, Ethan. Yeah, that text message was sent was pretty much spot on, Ethan, to be quite frank. But it would appear they're going to... I can't believe it. Cannot believe it. Never mind. That's cricket.
6: So let's chat about it, because I saw a damning stat how the average age for the Australian team is about 35 years of age, which is just seems like it's just getting a bit more of a problem. But then the selection of Nick Maddison. Now, no knocks on the guy. It's a wonderful story, and for him to get back to Test cricket after all he's been through is just remarkable. But for the selectors to look at him and say he's our man ahead of the dozens of other people that have been in better form, it's just bizarre.
7: Well, it is, Ethan, and really, if we're honest, it's not right, because it flies in the face of what Shield cricket is all about. It flies in the face of players that are making runs and deserve. Like, to play for Australia is an honour, and you've got to earn your place. Now, with all due respect to young Maddison, he hasn't played, so he hasn't earned really the right to play for you. It's not his fault. If I was in his shoes, I'd have done probably exactly the same thing.
6: Yep.
7: But it flies in the right of what right or wrong, and in this case, it was wrong.
6: That it was, KG. And were there any other choices that were made in the selection that you would have thought, or maybe they should have gone down a different path?
7: Well, how many chances does young Labuschagne get, for goodness? I'm going to say young Labuschagne. How many chances? When are we going to look at getting somebody in there that give him a try, have a look at him? And he hasn't made enough runs. I don't think, really, he deserves to be Australian side at the moment. He got 30-odd the other day. But Ethan, no. He's a very lucky player to still be in the side, to be honest with you.
6: The call that the selectors make is, what they say in their defence is, when we put him back to Sheffield Shield cricket, he just then scores runs for fun. But they just then, when he gets back up to Test cricket, he just can't seem to find his way. Is there a solution to that? Is it just, we'll keep you at Sheffield Shield and just so that you can build more and more confidence? Or what would you do?
7: No, Ethan, you've got to earn the right to play for your country. Now, Labuschagne initially did just that. He got in there. He went okay. But he's had a runabouts now for too long. And really, there are other players within the Shield competition that need to be given that opportunity. And you just can't keep picking the same players year after year. It's ridiculous. And I think Labuschagne's run his race, to be perfectly frank with it. I think he's run his race. His footwork leaves a lot to be desired. He doesn't know where his off stump is. He's changed his footwork, and it hasn't worked. Not at all.
6: Where would Australia be in the test right now without Matt Renshaw, KG?
7: Well, and there's another case. One, they talk about, I'm delighted for young Renshaw to make some runs, but previously they opened with him. Now he's batting five. Head started about a five. He's now opening up. He's having a bit of a trot. That was a great dig by Matt Renshaw. But where are they going to bat him? Like, make up your mind. Leave the batting order alone. Don't chop and change the damn thing. Let them settle down.
6: What about...
7: Like Ian Chappell batted at three all of his life. He was never sent to open or bat at five. He batted three all his life and was a great player.
6: That he was, KG. What, Travis Head's still at the top of the order. Are you getting used to it at all, or would you still prefer him lower?
7: No, I would prefer him lower. Look, he's the Alan Border medalist, so he's done very, very well. But I think he's better suited for the Australian side in that middle order, five or six. No doubt about that.
6: What about the bowlers, KG? They all had a pretty good performance. Mitch Stark, Josh Hazlewood, Pat Cummins, Nathan Lyon. They all got two wickets or more. Pat Cummins getting three wickets. Bowlers seem to be performing all right, KG.
7: Well, no doubt about that. But, you know, it's an amazing. They're not young anymore, but they are doing their job, and you can't knock them for that. And I see for WA, Jai Richardson took 19 the other day. Unbelievable. So there's a bit more ammunition in the fire department.
6: Wanted to speak, KG, about the Sheffield Shield. South Australia won over Victoria by innings and 40 runs. Don't think it gets any sweeter than beating Victoria by an innings, but...
7: it doesn't.
6: How impressive, KG, Ben Minetti came in at, what was it, 7, then he was able to score 128, picked up 3 wickets across the course of the match. I mean, what an outstanding performance.
7: Well, look, when you look at it, Ethan, proud of what the boys have done. They won, back-to-back Sheffield Shields. They've started now, as you've just mentioned, against Victoria, really caning them. And the batting has performed. You've got to hand it to our coach, Ryan Harris, since being named as the coach. He's done a wonderful job, wonderful, wonderful job. Absolutely.
6: You've been able to get some names coming into South Australia this year. Jake Weatherald is the biggest import, you could say. Unfortunately, he had to deal with a bit of concussion in this Sheffield Shield match. Yeah. He got a duck, but you must be looking forward to seeing how Jake Weatherald's able to go on the red.
7: Well, look, surely I don't think he's quite good enough for Test cricket, to be perfectly honest with you. That's just my opinion, and people may disagree, but he'll be a very handy Sheffield Shield player for when he gets his body right, and there's no doubt that that's going to help the batting for South Australia, and I'm sure he'll make some runs. But I don't think he was quite good enough to play for Australia, to be honest.
6: Brendan Doggett across the match, he picked up 4 wickets. So we remember the last summer of cricket, he came in to Australia for, I think, 1 or 2 tests. Do you think he's far down the pecking order for who comes in next? Clearly it's Scott Boland that is next through, but now that Jai Richardson has come in, where would Brendan Doggett be sitting in the lower levels?
7: Well, he'd be thereabouts. I'm a big rat for Doggett. I think he's a very fine bowler, but you're right. He's in the pecking order, but that's good for Australia because if something happens to one of the quicks at the moment, we've got the right replacement ready to go. And I'm rat for Jai Richardson. He's had a few injuries, but to get 5 for 19 against Queensland and get some wickets, and Doggett get some wickets. You've got to be happy with that, with the big summer of Test cricket coming up, the Kiwis coming here, India and England. So, look, I think that's positive for Australian cricket to see those quicks bending their back and coming back into the fore.
6: KG Cunningham is the voice you're hearing on the Sports Connection, South Australian broadcast, also former first-class cricketer himself. And, KG, just having a look at the NBL table, what's happening with your 36ers?
7: Well, they had a good win over the Sydney Kings, Ethan, and about time, because the alarm bells were starting to sort of tinkle a bit in the background, having lost their past three. But gee whiz, what about the clash between Davis and Cotton? I love it, love it, love it, love it. Absolutely great. But I think they're back. But I wonder whether they're right back to their best. But they're back, which is good.
6: How's the town embraced Trevor Gleeson? We know that the circumstances for what happened last year that saw him come in, but is the town and the basketball community starting to really embrace him?
7: Well, there's no doubt, Ethan. The games here at the entertainment centre, you can't get a ticket there, which is fantastic. They sell out every game that's played here. So whether the jury's still out on Gleeson, I don't know. But previously and at the moment, we're selling it out, which is terrific. And it's a great night's entertainment, Ethan. I love it. If you see a bit of fire and brimstone and so forth, and it's just a great game to watch. I love it. Absolutely.
6: KG, one final one before we let you go. Just with the trade, I think the Adelaide Crows have been fairly quiet. There was a bit of a trade for Jordan Butts earlier on. They got a second-round compensation pick. But we know that the big trade before was with Zach Butters. He is now going over to the Western Bulldogs. It's about a five-club trade in the end. But I think in the end they got a first-round compensation pick, which is about pick five, and they got some other stuff from all of the other clubs. Did Port Adelaide get a fair return for trading away Zach Butters, do you think?
7: No doubt, Ethan. He wanted to go home. I think the deal that Port have done has been terrific for Port Adelaide. It's going to take Port Adelaide a little time to get back up to the top of the premiership table. But what they have done and the loss of Butters is a big shoes to fill, but I reckon that they've got what they have got as good. The Crows are really worrying me, Ethan. I've got to tell you, they've been so quiet. They keep saying that they're going to build within. Let's be brutally honest here. Their list, in my view, as we've seen in the last 2 years in the major round, is not good enough. Now they've been dormant in this trade period. It's been and there's been some severe criticism leveled at them for not doing more. They need some players in the midfield. No doubt about that.
6: Absolutely right. KG, really appreciate your time on Sport FM. Thanks so much for coming on as always.
7: Ethan, anytime, old son. Pleasure.
6: There he goes, KG Cunningham, a broadcasting icon, good enough to join us on the Sports Connection on this Monday morning. Completely agree with KG.
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6: Blaming the selectors, and a few others have come in on the text line saying, well, these group of test cricketers are just clearly the best in the nation, and no one comes close, so that's why we are sticking with them no matter how old they are. Let's bring in Joe Angel into the conversation. He's been good enough to join us, former Australian and West Australian fast bowler. Morning to you, Joe.
12: Morning, Ness. How are you going?
6: I'm well, thank you. Hope you are too. What's been your take on how the selectors have gone down this path? Mainly Nick Madison is the one who's on everybody's tongue. Would you have selected him or made a different choice?
12: Oh, I can't work out how they came up with him. I mean, you know, they've just had an A-tour to India. There's a few players there that they obviously think are part of the next generation, or why would you pick them to go? Why one of those guys like a McSweeney or someone wasn't picked to go is sort of beyond me. You know, you got to sort of try and, you know, I mean, that's where they showed their hand there, and then they go totally left field. I mean, Nick Madison hasn't played a first-class game in 18 months, and nothing particularly against him. I mean, he's not the one picking the side, but it sort of beggars belief. It's sort of, yeah, and then they sort of try and justify it. But, yeah, very, very strange choices, but it's not the first one they've done of recent times, and I dare say it probably won't be the last. So, we'll watch this space.
6: No, you're right. We've seen Josh Inglis. I think he's returned back to the Australian team. He was there doing some work. I think he flew in ahead of day three. We also saw, we also know Cooper Connolly's there. I think he was dealing with a bit of sickness. But if both those two players are right to go, should the Australian selectors be looking at putting them into the team for the second test?
12: Well, they should be. I mean, they're already, you know, Josh was already there as part of the squad. Cooper's been there pretty well right from the get-go. So it's they keep mucking around, though, with the batting order. So they're trying to fit, you know, middle-order players into spots that they don't really go. You know, that's, you know, particularly the opening batting spots. We seem to keep mucking around with that. They want to pick, you know, player A, B or C, but they're all middle-order players, and then one of them's got to open the batting, and you can set them up to fail. You know, opening the batting is a very, very specific position that, you know, you need to pick the specialist for those. And, you know, whether you pick an older player who's opened the batting for a bit, you know, like a Cam Bancroft or someone, say, for example, or do you go with someone young, you know, like Constance, who probably hasn't done enough, but at least he is opened the batting. I think you've got to go that way. They're trying to fit players into the team, but you've always got to, you know, have balance. So, you know, your top order players are specialist roles. Your middle order players are sort of specialist roles, I suppose. And you've got to get the right person in the right spot.
6: We've had a few people message in saying that the reason why they are just so persistent on picking these players, particularly with the batsmen, is because they are the best 4, 5, 6 batsmen in the nation, and that's why the selectors should stay with them. Do you subscribe to that theory at all?
12: Because you've got to pick them. If you're not batting them at 4 or 5, 6, then that makes that argument, you know, superfluous, really. I mean, you know, all very good and well, but we've already got a 5 and a 6 in terms of, you know, they're playing Webster there, you know, Cam Green bats there. I think Travis Head should probably go back there. You know, that's where he's best suited, and we should be finding some specialist openers. That's what they need to do, but they're trying to fit players out of position, and unfortunately, all you end up doing is you set these blokes up to fail because they're not really, you know, some players aren't cut out for it. As I said, I've said before, Travis Head, I mean, he's had a decent amount of success, but I think it's also probably the teams he's played against. You know, South Africa are a good attack. I'm not expecting that he'll have much impact in this test match, test series. I'm hoping he gets a few, obviously, when they start up again later this Arvo. But I think overall the series, he'll probably get found out a bit because they're a good attack. And, you know, he's better off coming in down the order where he's at his explosive best.
6: Yeah, good shout there, definitely. With the bowlers, we saw Pat Cummins take 3, then Lyon, Hazelwood were also able to take 2 wickets themselves, same with Stark. If it wasn't for our bowlers performing at such a high and such a consistent level, do you think Australia, not just in this series, but in series gone by, would have been in a lot more trouble?
12: Oh, definitely. I mean, you know, you're talking about the best quartet of bowlers that have played Test cricket. You know, their records speak for themselves. They just seem to always get it done. You know, but by the same token, you sort of got to come back and you look at this Test match. I mean, you know, what Matt Renshaw did was a real old-style grind. He was just prepared to take ones and twos. He wasn't, you know, wasn't fussed if he wasn't hitting fours. And, you know, Pat Cummins and Nathan Lyon did a great job supporting him, and that's the difference in the game. You know, we're ahead of the game because of what they did with the bat, first and foremost. And that meant the South Africans had to really grind, so everyone was a bit tired. And, yeah, you can get wickets when people are tired. You know, and they stuck to it well. And They just seem, you know, the modern player, though, is, you know, hit your way out of it, irrespective of game situation or circumstances. And I think it was, it looks like it's a wicket that, you know, you've got to really be careful and get yourself in, and you have to be prepared to grind. It's not a wicket where you can just go out and throw the bat willy-nilly and get away with it, so...
6: We're speaking with Joe Angel on the Sports Connection this morning, former Australian cricketer. He's been good enough to join us, and former Australian and West Australian fast bowler. We saw Jai Richardson in the Sheffield Shield. He had figures in Queensland's second innings of 5 for 19. We know, as you said, it's the best quartet of bowlers we've seen. But below them, whenever injury comes or the day that they do retire or step aside... we know Scott Boland is next in line, but then after Scott, would it be a Jai Richardson now who's leapfrogged, say, a Brendan Doggett? Where would Jai Richardson sit in the pecking order of those chasing test spots?
12: Oh, Richo's up there. I was actually down watching the first couple of days of that game. We had our cricketers club day and that down there. And yeah, Richo bowled really well on day one, I thought. Probably a little bit unlucky, but got some great reward in the second innings. And you know, last year already showed you they think very highly of him. So if there's any, you know, looking to rest players and so forth, I think his name will definitely be at the top of the list. And, you know, there's enough bowlers in and around the place, and you just got to keep taking wickets. You know, the South Australians have started with a bang again. So, you know, Doggett and these sort of guys there, they're putting their name front and centre because they're taking wickets and their team's winning. So, yeah, we're not going to go too far wrong, I think. I mean, obviously hard to replace four all-time greats, and hopefully it doesn't all happen at once, but there's certainly enough cavalry, I think, in the shed that we're not going to be too bad.
6: Just on the Sheffield Shield match, West Australia was able to win it. It was a fantastic Shield match in the end. Sam Fanning, we know he pulled his hamstring and he ended up helping West Australia score the winning runs. But a new era, Aaron Hardy as the Shield captain, Bo Casson as the coach. What have you been able to make of the first Sheffield Shield match between Western Australia and Queensland, and how WA are looking?
12: Yeah, well, still much the same probably in terms of the batting. So, yeah, there might be a few guys perhaps that have run out of tickets a little bit. We were a bit disappointing. I mean, it was pretty good bowling conditions, I'll give them that. But, you know, if you're playing at that top level, you've got to sort of try and find a way. And, you know, because I thought Queensland actually batted pretty well on day one, made it really hard for our guys. They had a little bit of luck. But, yeah, our top order in the first inning certainly... wasn't the start that I'm sure Bo or Aaron would have been looking for, but thankfully, on the back of that wonderful bowling performance in the second innings, you know, they got themselves back in the game, and then were able to hang on with you know, Aaron Hardy led from the front with some bit of support down lower in the order there, with Sam Fanning coming out, which they're obviously hoping not to do, but yeah, would have been nice to see a few more in the top help out with that run chase. Rather than get down to 8 down, but still nice to get the chocolates, which they were very, very happy with.
6: Exactly right. Joe, really appreciate your time on Sport FM. Thanks so much for jumping on and having a chat.
12: No worries, eh? Pleasure, mate.
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19: Well, the AFL trade period continues on and we'll keep you up to date across the next couple of days until the deadline hits here on 91.3 Sport FM. All thanks to Cowden, the insurance brokers. Hey, let's catch up with Ben Waterworth from Fox Footy because he has the latest on the AFL trade period and all of the news floating around in the AFL world. He joins me down the line right now. Ben, good afternoon.
20: Hello, Matt. How are you going there?
19: Yeah, doing really well. How about you and the trade period so far? It's been an eventful one, to say the least. Compare that to recent years where it sort of only comes down to the last day or so.
20: That's right. And I think we'll be seeing a lot of events and a lot of deals going through very late this year. So, there'll be a fair few things going down to the deadline on Wednesday night, 7:30 Eastern Daylight time. I think headline probably by Nick Blakey. It sounds like not too much has been from a progression and deals perspective, not much has sort of taken place on that way. Just, I think maybe the one to keep an eye out is that sort of might cascade a few things or get the wheels in motion is maybe Zane Dersma. I feel like once North Melbourne and Melbourne can come to an agreement on Dersma and what the selection that goes back to North Melbourne, what that lands at, I think we might be able to see a few more deals go through.
19: Okay. Do you expect it to actually get done? What's your prediction on the Nick Blakey potential trade to North Melbourne? Will it get done or will we see a similar situation to last year with Zach Merritt?
20: No, I don't think there's any way that Blakey's going back to the Swans. It feels like the Swans... Well, there's certainly the difference between Blakey this year and Merritt last year is I think the Swans are a bit more willing to part with Blakey than what the Bombers were with Merritt. They had a very, very strong stance. They stood by that and were happy to keep Zach. I think it's further down the line in terms of the two parties being apart, Blakey and the Swans. So I think it gets done. And I think the Swans make it happen. I feel like pick six will be part of it. The curveball is that Adelaide really wants pick six. I've been told that they really like a player in the draft this year, Mitch Harris, who's out of Woodville, West Torrens, locally in South Australia. I think they want to try and get up there to try and get ensure that they have best chance to get him, although I think he might be off the board by then. So could that pick six be in some trade for Nick Murray? Because I know that the Roos are keen on Nick Murray. I doubt it. I think that the Nick Murray might have to go by the wayside and the Roos put all their eggs in the Nick Blakey basket. And I think Sydney wants pick sixes as part of that. So I can see pick six being the cornerstone of it, North Melbourne being prepared to part with a future first as well. And that's the crux of the deal. And maybe there's some pick swaps going back and forth. I can see that happening.
19: Okay, well, we'll keep a very close eye on the Nick Blakey potential trade. Now, what do you think he does for North Melbourne if he does get across to the Kangaroos? Does he improve them drastically? Does he make them a top 10 side, a better, worse, somewhere in between? What do you think he does for them?
20: Yeah, he might add you could argue he might add an extra win or two to their season just naturally, and that's maybe before the natural growth in this Kangaroos list, which we know is on the incline. We know that their wins have increased over the past few years and they were able to get up the ladder this year, but just fall short of wild card. I think he really enhances their prospects. There was a sort of social media post going around late last week about all the players that North Melbourne had recruited by a trade in the past 10 years. And Nick Blakey is so much better than any of those players in terms of his current profile with his credentials and his age in particular. He's so much better than any of the players that North Melbourne have brought in by trade over the past 10 years. I think ideally they would love a key defender to go with it, hence Nick Murray. In an ideal world, North Melbourne find a way to get both Nick Murray and Blakey in. And I think that completes them a little bit more. But even just the image of Blakey sort of streaming through Marvel Stadium through the middle of the ground and providing that dash, he's certainly a big upgrade on Caleb Daniel in that sense. So, yeah, I think he really does enhance North Melbourne's prospects next year.
19: All right, let's talk about one of the big trades of this trade period that has officially happened. We all knew it was coming. Zach Butters to the Western Bulldogs. In return, Port Adelaide receive a first-round compensation pick, which is currently number 5. What are your thoughts on the trade?
20: Well, officially, it's not a trade. It's officially a free agency compensation selection, and that a separate mega trade was struck that was under the AFL's auspices, totally unrelated to the Zach Butters compensation move. Oh, look, I think both Port Adelaide, you've got to sort of look at this as essentially the same deal, really, even though officially it's not. I think Port Adelaide and the Western Bulldogs would be pretty happy with how this is all panned out. Essentially, Port Adelaide's given up Butters, but they've turned one first rounder, so that their pick four into five first rounders over the next few years. Really, it's a really good spot that the Power have got themselves into. They're now well set up to match a bid on Dougie Cockrum this year, which will likely come at pick one, their NGA star, and they've also got two players at the top end of next year's draft pool: Louis Salopek, who's the son of Stephen Salopek, and Zemes Pilot, who's another NGA prospect. They should get early bids next year. So Port Adelaide well positioned for that. And the Western Bulldogs have got Zach Butters in the door without having to give up a top 10 pick. I think that's a really big win for the Bulldogs. Plus, they also bring in Finn McGuinness and Hudson from the Hawks and Hudson O'Keefe from Carlton. And Melbourne's, I think, done a nice job as well. The Ds have gone from pick 6 and 10 to picks 4 and 13, I think it is now, after compensation. So the Ds get further up the board. Yeah, I think it's as much as it could be. I think it's a win-win-win for all parties involved.
19: Now let's talk about another big deal that has been done in this trade period. Ben King is off to the Hawks. We spoke about it earlier. Zach Merritt, that deal has been done this trade period. He's off to the Hawks as well. And there has been a trade earlier today, which we can discuss as well, involving some draft picks and a couple of players. But Zach Merritt and Ben King over to the Hawks, oof, geez, that puts them in contention.
20: They probably, do they go in as premiership favourites? You'd probably argue close. They do. Geelong would have something to say about that, as would the Dogs. The Dogs adding Butters and a couple other nice pieces as well. So to go with the natural picks there, Fremantle and Brisbane, who just played off in the grand final, and Sydney obviously should have a lot of their best players back. So I think it's a good premiership market early, but the Hawks would be right up there. I think they've done the most curious move that the Hawks made, I think, was prioritising Kel Shadier over Aiden Schubert. Aiden Schubert joining the Suns along with Sam Butler today. Kel Shadier re-signing with the club. And now what that forward line looks like going forward, I'm not 100% sure. You know, Marbior Charles seems to be a bit of a favourite there, but does he maybe get squeezed out a little bit if Kel Shadier comes on and Ben King partners Jack Gunston and Mitch Lewis inside that that forward line? Yeah, is Marbior Charles part of that? Who knows? That forward line looks pretty good. Forward to centre now. Add Zach Merritt in there with John Newcomb and McKenzie and Ward. It's a pretty good-looking lineup for Hawthorn. If they stay healthy next year, they're going to be right at the pointy end.
19: Okay, just on the West Coast Eagles, are they likely to bring in one or both of Jack Viney and Trent Rivers by Wednesday night?
20: I don't. So there's some reports going around that that Viney's more likely to happen. I don't 100% know that for certain, though, that Viney's definitely going, and that he's absolutely 100% in on the Eagles. I don't know that. It's just sort of my read on the situation and talking to a couple of people around the situation. I just don't think it's 100% guaranteed to go down. If it does happen, I do agree that Viney's more likely to land at West Coast compared to Rivers. But it's just to watch this space. I wouldn't be putting my life savings on Jack Viney being an Eagle next year.
19: Okay, we'll keep a very close eye on that. Anything else we should be across with this trade period by Wednesday night?
20: It looks like there's just a bit of a hold-up, I think, with Lachie Whitfield from the Giants going to Carlton. Now, there's a bit of haggling over what a fair deal is for the Giants. The Giants want a higher pick. Carlton really only discussing selections in the mid-20s at the moment, and the Giants don't want that, because they've already got a couple of picks sort of in, I think they've got 28 and 31 at the moment. So they don't want another pick in the mid-20s. The Giants' first pick this year will probably be an academy bid match. They got a guy called Ethan Matthews, who I can see getting very much a top 10 selection. So I think the Giants will be priced there. They won't be able to get a play naturally in the pool before Matthews gets a bid. So that I think that's a bit of the Giants' thinking in terms of what the pick they want back for Lachie Whitfield. But of course, the Blues want some early picks as well, because they'll have to match an early bid on Cody Walker. So there's a bit of haggling to go. And a bit of water to go under the bridge over the Lachie Whitfield deal.
19: All right, well, there you go. The AFL trade period continues all the way through until Wednesday night. Ben, just before I do let you go, we've had the AFL National Draft Combine and the State Combines as well. So anything that stood out to you?
20: I think as sort of the industry says, you normally only get like 10 to 15% of knowledge from the Combine compared to the 85 to 90% that you get throughout the year. You don't learn a loss necessarily about players, but to see Sam Gaefer from the Northern Knights break the running vertical jump record by 7 centimetres, so not just break it, absolutely smashed it, I think that goes to show he really rammed home his athletic traits, and I think that sort of puts him right in the mix for an early to mid first round selection for Sam Gaefer. I think there's also some great testing from Mason McGroda, who's still officially weighing out whether he wants to go down the athletics path or pursue a footy career. He's tied to the Swans Academy and probably the best Swans Academy prospect in this year's draft. And he tested very, very well at the draft combine. I think he won the 20-metre sprint and he finished second to Gaefer in the running vertical jump as well. Was one from WA to keep an eye on, who I think clubs like the look of, is Harvey Sporton Guy, who's a guy who played some Waffle League level late this year.
19: Yep.
20: He can clunk it and he can kick a goal. I think he had kicked two goals at least in each of three straight Waffle League games he played late this year. And I like the look of him for WA in the Under 18 Championships. And I think he interviewed quite well from what I understand over the over the draft combine. So just a couple of guys to watch out there for.
19: Yeah, most definitely. And, had a pretty good Colts final series as well with West Perth when he went back to that level. Hey, Ben, a pleasure chatting to you today. Thanks so much for taking the time and all the very best to you. Enjoyed the rest of the trade period in trying to keep up with everything that's going on.
20: Oh, yeah. Looking forward to the madness that comes. Thanks, Matt. Have a good night.
19: You too. Ben Waterworth from Fox Footy, all across it here on 91.3 Sport FM this afternoon.
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19: Former Wallaby Mitch Hardy now joins me to talk about that match and a disappointing loss for the Wallabies. Mitch, good afternoon.
22: Yeah, good afternoon, Matt. Nice to be back on the show. Yeah. It was disappointing on Saturday. The Eden Park hoodoo continues for Australian rugby.
19: It was a bit of a reality check for the Wallabies, wasn't it? A bit of a come back down to earth moment.
22: It was, and the first half was pretty good, but then it just got bad to worse in that second half. I thought, you know, it was a really disappointing sort of result. And when you look at the scoreline on paper, that 50 points to 19. Is, you know, obviously a bit of a shock to the system. We thought it'd be a lot closer game than that when we look at the lead up through those through the win against South Africa, but also, you know, Les Kiss and his men have come thundering back down to earth after a pretty embarrassing defeat at the hands of the All Blacks on the weekend. But the All Blacks really were very polished on the weekend. They executed beautifully, and Cam Roygaard, the number 9 for the All Blacks in particular, and Quinton Tupai in the midfield, were probably the two of the best for me on field in that victory.
19: Well, what were your thoughts on the matchup itself? Give us your analysis of where the All Blacks got the better of the Wallabies.
22: Yeah, I think losing Lenny Ikitau with that bad head knock sort of took the wind out of the Wallaby sails. I thought our execution around the ground, as far as the kicking game goes, we didn't really maximise our abilities with the contestable kicks. And with that backline reshuffle that had to take place with Lenny Ikitau, they really did lose their way at times, the Wallabies, and probably didn't compete and play with the same attacking flair as they had been against South Africa. But you've got to give credit where credit's due. The All Blacks were very good, as I said, in particular around the breakdown with the pressure on the ball and just the speed of play from Roygaard being able to just, you know, play an exceptional game at speed. And in particular, they found a lot of space through that midfield area where Lenny Ikitau would normally be. And the longer the game went on, they exposed that area time and time again with Roygaard just with his beautiful passing game and just that ability for the forwards and backs to interchange with the All Blacks. They were able to just be able to score that and really run away with the game. I thought set-piece-wise, I didn't think we were too bad. We didn't get the same impact off the bench as we had in previous games. Obviously, Ben Donaldson probably had a game to forget. I think he made a couple of really fundamental errors which let the All Blacks back in. And little things like the crucial penalty goal where Ryan Lonergan missed that penalty from in front when the scoreline was still in the balance and the game was still in the balance. I think little things like that, they ended up just mounting up against Australia and then the All Blacks just got the upper hand in the ascendancy in that back end of the game. Still enjoyed the game, though. It was a good spectacle. It was good running rugby from the All Blacks, but the Wallabies have got a lot of work to do between now and this weekend.
19: Yeah. Do you think Les Kiss will continue to persist with Ben Donaldson at 10?
22: Oh, I think, you know, unfortunately Declan Meredith didn't make much of a difference when he came on. With all respect to Declan, he made some critical errors as well, in particular the really poor pass at the end there, which led to the try that gave the All Blacks the 50. But, Declan Meredith hasn't sort of shown enough at the moment. So unless they've got players coming back from injury, then, you know, I think Ben Donaldson, I think he can be forgiven for his performance at Eden Park, and I think he deserves another shot. But in saying that, it'll be interesting to see what they do with some more, with Lenny Ikitau now out injured and the call-in of Corey O'Toole and Caden Pritchard. We could see another backline reshuffle coming into this weekend.
19: Did we execute in the areas that we had advantages in? Did the Wallabies take advantage of some of the things that they could have exposed New Zealand in, say, in the air?
22: Yeah, no, I don't think we did. I don't think our kicking game was ever anywhere near as good as it was against South Africa. I don't think we got... Well, as soon as Joseph Suirlie had moved into the midfield with Isaac Henry moving to 12, I don't think that worked for us, unfortunately. We didn't have the same impact under the high balls as what we did against South Africa, and I think the accuracy of our kicking as well just didn't pay off dividends for us, and I think the All Blacks really were far superior in the air. But for mine, we really lost it by not being able to slow the All Blacks' ball down. We just had no answer at the breakdown. We even Fraser McWright just wasn't able to get his hands on many turnover penalties, whereas the All Blacks just seemed to have the run of the mill at the breakdown on the weekend. And I think that's one area that the Wallabies thought they'd be a lot stronger in and compete a lot better in, but we just allowed the All Blacks to play at speed. And of course, once they got that speed of play up, it was just gaps everywhere for the Wallabies, and you know, they paid the price in the end. But, yeah, I think there's a couple of critical areas. The kicking is one area, but also that breakdown, be able to slow the All Black ball down, is another big area they need to focus on this week.
19: How have the All Blacks been able to retain the Bledisloe Cup for so long?
22: Well, I think it's a depth is one thing. They've constantly been able to bring through good young players, and they've got an enormous amount of depth of talent, but also just the stigma of playing games at home in New Zealand, I think, is a real plus for them. They do take a lot of pride in protecting that home ground advantage that they've got, in particular at Eden Park. And I think as best as preparation that the Wallabies had, I just think we just didn't take our opportunities when they presented them. We didn't make the All Blacks chase the scoreboard at all. We let them dictate the game, and I think that's one area that Les Kiss was probably a little bit disappointed with in the end, and also with allowing the All Blacks just to run away with it in the last 20 minutes rather than really bounce back and make a fight of it. So, you know, it's never an easy win to knock off the All Blacks, and things just didn't go our way, and there were some really fundamental errors that really cost us on the weekend.
19: Okay. Can they turn it around at a Coors Stadium this Saturday?
22: Oh, look, I think they can. You know, certainly a lot will depend on the impacts of the injuries to that team. I think if the back line is going to be fractured and disrupted from the injuries, that could take its toll. Like, being able to bounce back with your best team on the park would be Les Kiss preference, but he's going to have to rely on his depth. As we all know, that's still a work in progress, but it may provide some opportunities for some other young players to come through, and some of the players that haven't had a lot of game time in recent tests, we could see a few new debutants yet this weekend. But by the sounds of it, it's going to be a great festival of rugby there at Accor Stadium. It's going to be some sevens games on, as well as obviously the women playing as well on the day. So they've got a whole festival of rugby playing there in Sydney. So it'd be a fantastic day out, regardless of the result in the Blazers.
19: Most certainly. Now, the Australia A squad has been selected to tour of the US later this month. 5 Force players have been named as well, so it's great to see some Western Force representation.
22: Yeah, so they're heading off to a USA tour under Coach Stephen Larkham, who's been appointed as Australia A coach as well. So, yeah, there'll be opportunity for players like Kalani Thomas and Toby McPherson from the Brumbies there got picked, but also some of the Western Force players that have earned selection as well. Through having a really strong Super Rugby season, but also still knocking on the door of further test selection as well. Matt Greely had an outstanding Super Rugby AU. He was excellent this year. So really excited for him to be given a further opportunity. Dylan Peach, he's one that, you know, you might have thought he might be in the Wallaby squad this weekend. He's obviously been selected to go on that tour, so that'll be great for him as part of his comeback program. And obviously the stalwart there, Tom Robinson in the front row, gets his opportunity as well with Will Harris. And there was one more who I can't think of right now, Matt, but there is one more. I think there was five.
19: So Will Harris, Tom Robinson, Matt Greely.
22: Nathan Hastie. Nathan Hastie again, another young player who's had a great Super Rugby AU and thoroughly deserves his opportunity with Australia A.
19: Yep, along with Dylan Peach as well, who you mentioned. So well done to all of the players that have been selected, particularly those Western Force players. Hey, Mitch, thanks so much for taking the time on the show today. It's been a pleasure chatting, and all the best to you.
22: Yeah, we'll see how the Wallabies bounce back this weekend, but don't write them off just yet.
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19: Delivered in all facets over the weekend, the Bathurst 1000. What a win it was for Brody Kostecki and Todd Hazelwood with the Dick Johnson Racing team in the iconic shell, the red, white and yellow. and to overtake Anton Di Pasquale on the last lap. He ran out of fuel. How does that happen? Why don't we ask Michael Laminato, FIA-accredited journalist with Fox Sports, all about it. He's over in Singapore at the moment, but he's been kind enough to take his time today. Michael, good afternoon or good evening. How do we find you in Singapore?
3: Yeah, I don't even know what time it is. You find me hot and humid as is away in Singapore. And what a weekend of motorsport we had. Non-stop action no matter where you looked. Of course, the biggest race of all in Bathurst and the Singapore Grand Prix as well.
19: Well, how do you run out of fuel? Anton Di Pasquale and the team, how does that happen on the last lap of the Bathurst 1000?
3: Yeah, it's really, I mean, it is painful. Painful on every level, not only for them, but this was a big opportunity for General Motors to get what would have easily been the most important win of their season, short of potentially a title win at the end of the year. And it is a strange one. Now, I've only gone through Bathurst a certain detail because I've been over in Singapore, but to my reading of it, he had around about 5 seconds in hand at his last fuel pit stop. So not massive pressure. You can only assume then this has been a miscalculation. This was the fastest Bathurst in history. It was flat out racing until that last safety car on. Conditions meant the pace was really hot. So whether it's a case of a misjudgment of how much fuel was being used, that would be surprising considering how deep we were in the race, or simply just how much it was going to require to keep the ferocious and fast finishing Brody Kostecki at bay, of course, having dropped down the order with a brake change problem. The misjudgment is clear though. It's clearly a mistake and it's extremely painful, but it tells us, you know, what we really love about Bathurst is it isn't just a sprint race where you make one strategic decision or sometimes even none if we're talking about a sprint race with no pit stops. You've got to make 5-6 more decisions across each car and they're all interconnected. You know, fuel strategy is interconnected throughout the entire weekend or the entire day rather, depending on safety cars, depending on where you are in the field. And that it's extremely complex is shown up with this decision, a one lap disparity between expectation and reality, and you lose the biggest race of the year. But that's the stakes. That's what we love about Bathurst.
19: Yeah, that's what we love, absolutely. Now, Brody Kostecki and Todd Hazelwood, the Dick Johnson Racing team, it's a storied team. It's got a lot of great tradition there with the Shell on the bonnet. It's quite an iconic car now at this stage. Tell us a bit about these two, Brody Kostecki in particular, claiming the Bathurst 1000 for 2026.
3: Yeah, I think this is, to my mind anyway, that consistency can win Bathurst. I mean, this is a partnership that has won Bathurst before. It's the only partnership that was on the grid this year that had won Bathursts together. Obviously, other drivers have won them separately in individual partnerships, in different partnerships. But this one did it only a couple of years ago at Erebus, which is, I think, the more impressive part and the more telling part that they've been able to do it across different teams as well. Now, two-time Bathurst winners. And this is just the right moment for Brody as well, if we take the bigger picture here, because this is the last race of the regular season, I guess we can call it, because we're heading into the knockout rounds, the finals after this. And a little bit of a fallow patch leading into the Enduros. Clearly, that's behind them now. I mean, he's an expert at Bathurst. Maybe there's a little bit of extra spice that goes onto it there, but they've peaked at the right time, which means Brody is peaking at the right time to have a real run towards the championship. And he does so having won the biggest race of the year, having done it twice. He's now, you know, on a trajectory. Who's going to know what's to come in his career, but on a trajectory to become a either multiple Bathurst winner now, but to have many more under his belt, perhaps with Todd as well, because that partnership's so effective. But I think really significant, not just for his personal history, but as I say, the lead into the finals now.
19: We're here with Michael Laminato, FIA accredited journalist. He's over in Singapore following the Singapore Grand Prix in Formula One. Why don't we turn our attention there now? Max Verstappen, a couple of wins in a row. He's starting to get going and he's eyeing off a top three spot in the driver's standings, Michael.
3: I think top two spot in the driver's standings. Off the top of my head, it's less than 20 points between him and George Russell in second, and would that just be absolutely psychologically obliterating for Russell, who's had such a rough season? He isn't going to win the title for pace, but also bad luck certainly meant he's had no chance even to apply any kind of pressure. But for Verstappen, this feels a lot like last year, doesn't it? Admittedly, he's too far back to mount the title fight back we saw that saw him fall only 2 points short last year. But Red Bull Racing, just as they did last year, have unlocked the pace in the car that they knew was in there if they could only overcome the problems. And Verstappen needs the car only just in the window. He's not a particularly fussy driver about the car. He just needs it to do the basics correctly. And then suddenly we see Max can make a difference. And I think that's what we saw certainly in Malaysia, saw it again in Singapore, very different tracks, which I think is the most important part, as is Azerbaijan before it, where, of course, he was defeated by Russell by only less than two-tenths of a second. So this is a great run of form. Now, Baku was, of course, where Red Bull Racing brought this upgrade that's delivered it, which means suddenly, and he's talking more openly about it, he expects to be in the frame for victories for the rest of the year. Of course, odd tracks here and there that could throw different form guides, and other teams other than Red Bull Racing are bringing big upgrades to the rest of the season that could yet change the form guide. But it's clear Red Bull's back. It's clear Verstappen is back. He's going to win more races this year. That's pretty obvious. The question is where he can win it, how many he can win, and whether or not that delays the crowning of Antonelli as the world champion.
4: All right, we'll wait and find out. But, yeah, taking a look at that podium, Max Verstappen in first, Charles Leclerc in second, and Kimi Antonelli in third. Oscar Piastri picked up 10 points, finishing in fifth. Geez, he had to do it the hard way. It was a hard-fought fifth place after suffering a tyre puncture.
3: Yeah, this was very suboptimal in that sense. This is usually a one-stop race and was for most drivers, but the virtual safety car allowed some to switch to two. McLaren didn't pick that up. And then shortly after that, Oscar Piastri had to make a pit stop, which meant he dropped well to the back of the front.

0: team continues to have discussions about. Very unhappy at the team on Saturday night. But in terms of the points for the Grand Prix, it's what they needed. But they're now only, now you're going to challenge me off the top of my head, less than 10 points ahead of Red Bull Racing for third in the championship. And suddenly, it feels like the team that dominated the Constructors' title last year, McLaren, might finish fourth this season.
1: Yeah, it's going to be... It's going to be really interesting as to how it all plays out. So Mercedes on top, 578. Ferrari second, 444. McLaren third, 339. And then Red Bull, 332 in fourth. So, yeah, pretty tight, isn't it? And you're right. It's 7 points, the gap between McLaren and Red Bull. Anything else that really stood out to you over the weekend in Singapore?
0: I think just worth saying that we are now in the championship endgame, which is that Antonelli can win the title at the next race of the United States Grand Prix. Needs to have some quite specific results, needs to win with Russell no higher than ninth, I think Hamilton no higher than fifth, but that would get it done. That would be his first title chance. If he does so, it would be the equal earliest in a season anyone has won their rookie title. The last person to do it, only one other person has done it with five races to go, as Antonelli would have, which was Nigel Mansell in 1992. That's how long and how historic this kind of title win would be. It would be among the earliest titles in general ever to have been won. It would require some specific results, as I said, but nonetheless, they could happen. I mean, George Russell finished only ninth this weekend and Lewis Hamilton finished sixth. So if Antonelli could win a race like this, then it would all be over and Formula One would have the youngest world champion in the history of the sport and Mercedes would have finally returned to the top.
1: You know what I liked over the weekend, Michael? We have a relationship that has been now repaired. Kim Kardashian and Martin Brundle.
0: I literally just watched this clip before getting on this call. Very nice. Well done to Kim Kardashian. I think this is the second race of the year, more or less,
1: yeah,
0: in support, of course, of Lewis Hamilton. They remain not officially confirmed, but I think we all know that there is a relationship active. And it's good to see them. Good to see any of the VIPs, actually, who actually engage with the sport and don't just turn up to have their photos taken. So I enjoyed that. I think all is forgiven.
1: Absolutely. Hey, Michael, a pleasure chatting to you today. Thanks so much for taking the time and enjoy the rest of your time in Singapore.
0: Thanks, mate. Anytime.
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1: Hey, let's bring in a great friend of the program, a former Perth Wildcat, a basketball analyst, basketball coach. Nick Lakovich joins me. G'day, Nick.
6: G'day, Matt. Great to be back. And yes, wasn't a great theatre between Adelaide and Sydney, and in particular Bryce and Kendrick.
1: Is it genuine or is it contrived a little bit between those two?
6: No, it's genuine. It is genuine. That kind of instinctive behaviour that you saw post-match. I don't know if the listeners or yourself actually heard that last steal that Bryce got off Kendrick. There was a bit of verbal stoush that went with that. Bryce gave it to Kendrick, something of the terms of, give me that, you know what. So, listen, it is genuine. There's two elite competitors and performers. One has been the benchmark of the league.

0: in the time that he's been here, and then you have the emergence of Kendrick Davis, who single-handedly is the anchor, well, the driving force between Sydney's success last year in winning a championship.
1: What did you think of the game yesterday? The 36ers coming out on top by 6 points, pretty low-scoring game. I guess a few of us may have expected, you know, high-scoring, or maybe at least Bryce Cotton and Kendrick both to go off or get, you know, 30-plus points each. But that wasn't necessarily the case. It was a bit more of a grind, and the 36ers coming out on top. What did you think?
0: Yeah, I thought Adelaide won because of the supporting cast. They won the basketball game. I mean, the rivalry's great, as you mentioned. Both Kendrick and Bryce weren't efficient. They only had, I mean, Bryce had 17 and 8, but he shot it at a low clip. 6 for 20 from the field, and you know, KD, 16.7 assists, 6 for 19. So they basically crossed each other out. The difference makers were John Jenkins and Matt Kenyon. 20 points, 6 threes, and then Kenyon. I thought he was incredible. 11 points, 8 rebounds, 3 from 3 from the 3-point line, whilst doing all the primary defensive work on KD. That's winning basketball. Cotton and Davis provided the theatre. Jenkins and Kenyon won the basketball game. And that's the guy that, you know, that's what championship role-playing is about. He didn't need 20 shots. He defended the opposition's greatest creator. He rebounded. He made his open shots. He brought physicality. And you heard Gleeson specifically praise his defensive work and his urgency. And that's what triggered Adelaide. Their identity started to build off the back of those individual performances.
1: So I think we can all expect that Bryce Cotton and Kendrick Davis will both feature come the MVP conversations towards the end of the season. Who are some of the other players that you're looking at that you think will also feature?
0: Look, there's a lot of talk, obviously, around Melbourne United and what they have built there. But, you know, it's interesting. I mean, I think Melbourne United are starting to build an identity about who they are. But Cole Anthony, I think he's going to take a little bit more time in understanding the league and getting to that, the balance of knowing when to go and when not to go. But I really think it's, you know, like if you look at the record of Tasmania and you look at what they're building through there and some of the playing in the backcourt that they have been fascinating to watch. I don't see anyone really at the Phoenix challenging for an MVP. Parker Jackson Cartwright, up until the injury, for me has been the benchmark so far, and probably leading the NBL. And then Meninga's performance was incredible against Perth, right? So PJC, you know, you've got Cole Anthony, Bryce, KD, a lot of the ball-carrying duties and the guys that are the facilitators and creators. And look, rightly or wrongly right now, whatever people think, but Perth's record is 4-1 for a reason, and a lot of that has to do with the play, in particular, of Pepper. He has been phenomenal. He's in top five in scoring. His development, we talked about it last week, has gone to another level. He's not a conversation of MVPs, but he's a big reason why Perth is succeeding.
1: Again, a great game, 25 points on the weekend. That's now three straight games of 25 points for Elijah Pepper. To go with that, Dylan Windler. Well, he can be hot and cold, but he was certainly hot over the weekend, 32 points. So those two really, you know, were the two catalysts for the Perth Wildcats in this 16-point win over the New Zealand Breakers. Obviously, the Parker Jackson Cartwright injury, the fact that he missed the game, that changed the dynamic of the matchup somewhat too with that lower leg injury. But what did you think of the win for the Perth Wildcats on Saturday night?
0: Yeah, agreed. I think the major caveat was no PJC, as you mentioned. I mean, that lower leg injury is now expected him to miss a few weeks. And you can't go past the last time they played. He's 30 points, 8 assists. He's been lighting it up in every game that he's played. But in saying that, I think the separators for Perth were clearly their ability to shoot the ball from beyond the three-point line, their efficiency, their fourth-quarter shot-making, 12 offensive rebounds and the 34th-quarter points, just wore New Zealand down. You know, they were able to continue to have that balanced attack from the perimeter. As you mentioned, Windler, Pepper, Wagstaff stepped up. DeLorso was good. for me, it was shot selection. That transferred into kind of good problem solving on the offensive end and gave him some sustainability. But a lot of it has, you know, rested on the hands of making shots. I mean, the introduction of Knight, I don't think it was as successful as what many people thought it was going to be. You know, the new point guard, he committed 5 turnovers on debut. And it's not a criticism. I mean, Brandon Knight, he hasn't arrived to transform Perth for me. You know, what has impressed me more is Perth's existing system absorbed more an imperfect debut. And so the Wildcats have rhythm. Now the Wildcats, in this game, they carried Knight this week, but eventually they're expecting Knight to carry them or the Wildcats through the course of big moments in games. That's why he was brought here. 6 points, 2 rebounds, 5 turnovers. You know, I think he's got to get used to the physicality of the league. He has pace in a straight line. You know, the ability to learn how to guard certain guys. He struggled with Davison's physicality, but he's going to be an asset to this group. We know that.
1: Yeah, he'll be better for the run, you'd have to think, as well. Jaron, really, how do you think he's settling in with the side as well since returning?
0: Up and down. I didn't think he had a great game in this one. You know, the balance of putting certain lineups on the floor is important for Jaron, really. And I think that he needs to just take his time in finding his shots in the game. There are a couple of forced moments, a couple of forced shots. But I think he's going to be a valuable asset down the stretch.
1: Christian Doolittle as well is just the other one. He still contributed quite well on Saturday night. Just the 5 points, though, but he had 7 rebounds and 9 assists. So we know he's a playmaker. We know he can facilitate, and he sort of does what's needed for the team. But at times, can he be a little too tentative? Would you like to see some more aggression on the offensive end from him, or are you okay with where he's at?
0: No, absolutely. But I think the other thing that wore him down in this game was guarding Menenga for 40 minutes of the game and getting brutalised on the interior. Let's not underplay the performance of that game. 40 points, 18 rebounds. The rest of the team only scored 44. So Doolittle had to absorb a lot of that interior presence. We saw him take a charge on him. So it was a constant workload there. The efficiency on the offensive end, it wasn't as aggressive, I agree. But an aggressive Doolittle is beneficial for the Wildcats. He is a tough cover. The ability to knock down the shot in transition, off the bounce, from beyond the three-point line, the post play, the stuff that he can do off creation, where he is an organizer. But I'd love to see him now. Knight's job for me is not to turn Doolittle back into a scorer as much as Doolittle's. I think Doolittle's passing is extremely dangerous. His recognition out there on the floor to create advantages for the team has been impressive. And I know people that can recognise the asset that he is, you know, the guy's not one-dimensional. So, yes, I'd love to see him score a bit more, but he adds so much to this offensive engine of the Wildcats.
1: All right. Now, for the Perth Wildcats, they're going to go to Sydney this coming weekend. Are they even going to know what to do with themselves, Nick, having to actually travel?
0: No, that's right. And this is the real test. Sydney on Saturday, as you mentioned, how does Knight handle Dellavedova's physical ball pressure? And whether Perth can contain Kendrick Davis without overhelping? Can Winler find the clean threes that he had in the last game against Sydney's, you know, perimeter length, Malawach and Torrey Craig? You know, those things are what really are going to define this game against Sydney. Perth's defensive communication, does it travel? Whether the Wildcats can execute after the crowd and the momentum turn against them is going to be a new experience for them. Listen, Perth have started the season really, really well. I think the Sydney game is an examination into their identity a little bit further. It's going to be a great one to watch.
1: Well, we know Tassie can travel. They are the only team above the Perth Wildcats on the ladder at the moment. Good win most recently against the Illawarra Hawks back on Friday night by 10 points. Pretty high-scoring game. And the Jack Jumpers, they're a really dangerous side, aren't they? And they go pretty deep too. Love Taron Armstrong, the athleticism he provides. And, you know, he's a great facilitator header as well. We speak about that. Josh Bannon was great on Friday night, and so too David Johnson off the bench. But, you know, Will Magnay, he's a real big man and does a lot. You can keep going, really. The list goes on for the Tassie Jack Jumpers. What has made them a special side so far this season?
0: Well, you hit the nail on the head. They are such a well-balanced, well-coached team and are the best team right now who have found their identity at both ends of the floor. Historically, what do you remember and know about Tasmania? And for me, Tasmania's identity has always been about their defense. Now, what you found is their ability to score at pace and to be able to put numbers on the board. So, you know, for me, they're the complete basketball team right now. Illawarra game, 122 points. They shot it at 65% from the floor. They hit 16 threes. They got to the line for 32 attempts. Johnson missed two shots. You know, like Taron Armstrong's playmaking and scoring. You know, Tasmania used to beat you, as I said, by making the game ugly. Now they're showing they can beat you by putting points on the board, pushing tempo, and playing at pace. They found another level here, so they're really, really interesting to kind of watch and follow over the next two or three weeks, whether they continue with this level of, you know, pace. It's normally been use the shot clock, get a shot in the last 5 seconds, wear down the opposition, and defend the island. Now it's push it, play at pace. They've got creativity and shot-making. So they have been really impressive.
1: Now, you mentioned as well a little bit earlier on, Melbourne United, it looks like they're starting to get going now.
0: They're beginning to discover what this roster actually is. You know, like, they're 3-3. Their record doesn't, you know, really scare anyone. But because they had, what, I think 9 new players, their first 6 games are always going to be about their identity rather than becoming perfect. So what you're starting to see is they fall behind by 15 points to the Southeast Melbourne in the throwdown. They come back and they win that one. And they win it in the second half. They have size, they have versatility, and multiple decision makers. The one thing that I really like about this group that's standing out, Josh Aduro. He is becoming incredibly important for my mind. The interior scoring he brings, the vertical pressure, the rim protection, the rebounding, the physicality, and he doesn't need 20 shots. So Cole Anthony might sell the tickets, but Aduro might determine Melbourne's championship ceiling for me, and he's one of the most important aspects to this group having success.
1: All right. Well, the NBL will continue on. Midweek action, Ignite Cup to look forward to, the Sydney Kings and the New Zealand Breakers. That's up next. And for Perth, they'll have to travel for the first time this season. They'll take on the Sydney Kings on Saturday. Now, Nick, just before I do let you go, over in the States, WNBA finals will begin on Sunday. The Valkyries up against the Dream. Have you been following along with the WNBA playoffs?
0: I've followed along a little bit. I have. It's been an impressive start. You know, you see Golden State overtime victory against Vegas. So that was impressive. I mean, you know, this is a group, when I looked at highlights of this game and spread my eyes across the stats, I mean, Golden State didn't just sweep the champions by outscoring their talent. They swept them by looking like they shrunk every margin, the possessions, the rebounds, the turnovers. Gabby Williams is averaging 22. She's an important. Carla Thornton scored 18, Williams 16. You know, Las Vegas, they're going to be tough. My tip right now in this final is I've got Golden State to win in 6 games, I think. That's right. My prediction.
1: All right. Well, game one starts on Sunday, and we won't be too far away from the NBA proper season starting. A few more preseason games left to be had before we do get into the real stuff, which will take place Wednesday, the 21st of October. That'll be the official first game of the season. How do you think things are looking? Ben Simmons, he's in action with the Kings. We've seen LeBron James now with the Philadelphia 76ers earlier today. Nikola Jokic just doing his thing as he always does. Had, I think, 14 points straight in the first quarter. So he just picked up where he left off. How are you seeing the NBA ahead of the season?
0: Look, I mean, this is the pre-season right now. So the most important thing is we're watching pre-season kind of evidence, not regular season proof. You know, we're having a look at large scores, which are really at times a little bit irrelevant. What matters is whether the off-season pieces can make structural sense is what we look at. When I look at these, you know, LeBron already embracing a lower volume role, organising role with the 76ers. I think Giannis is creating a great opportunity with a balanced scoring in Miami. Kyrie's return, you know, long layoff with that ACL injury. I think his first game back in like over 600 days, he was impressive against Houston. So there's lots of moving pieces in the NBA right now. It's going to be a fascinating one because you've got some new signings, new players getting traded. You know the thing that I really am going to keep an eye on? The Australians in the NBA. Josh Giddey at Chicago, Dyson Daniels at Atlanta, Jock Landale at Atlanta. You know, Ben Simmons, as you mentioned, returning. Matisse Thybulle's at the Lakers. I call him an Aussie. Hopefully Alex Toohey gets some time at the Golden State Warriors. And one to keep an eye on, I think, is going to be Tyrese Proctor at Cleveland. You know, I think his role is going to continue to increase. And hopefully, you know, Josh Green and Johnny Furphy can get back to playing some good basketball after Furphy's ACL injury. So lots to watch in the upcoming NBA season.
1: Absolutely. Nick, great chatting as always. Thanks so much for taking the time today, and we'll speak again soon.
0: Pleasure as always. Thanks.
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11: I'm making bad decisions, everybody. Welcome to the Football Ramble. Spurs persevered and Man City went bananas. It's Monday, 12th of October. I'm Marcus Speller.
12: I'm Jim Campbell.
13: And I'm the Dushan Hunter-Raja.

0: Welcome one and all to the Football Ramble on this marvellous Monday in the Kingdom. I've got Jim and Vish with me to talk about these things.
1: Hello.
0: How you doing, boys?
2: Good, good. I mean, it's just that the Prem is back.
3: Yeah. It's nice, isn't it?
2: Yeah.
3: With all the, you know, accompanying scandals.
2: Yeah,
3: all
2: yeah.
3: the drama.
2: Nice to get back some homeliness. I think it just got a bit too continental for me.
3: Yeah? How do you feel about that, Marcus? Yeah. Are you missing the international break?
0: My team loses at the Premier League. My team often wins in the Nations League.
3: Yeah, fair. Fair.
2: I did get, as a Manchester United fan, I got three different messages over Instagram saying... genuinely from Manchester United fans saying, I think Marcus might be onto something here.
0: Yeah, there you are, you see. We'll take it one club at a time. Then when we get to 14, who's voting for a Premier League break, but an international season? Bang!
3: Yeah, there's got to be some more skeletons in some more closets, surely.
0: Yes, there might be other teams that would vote with me on that. Well, gentlemen, let us start with the events that happened at Anfield on Sunday. Liverpool 0, Manchester City 3. Did this make you think Man City are, you know, not as bad as they were before?
3: Yeah, that is what this game was, wasn't it?
0: The sort like, of Luis
3: if they
0: Suarez
3: win this,
0: sort of
3: it's okay,
0: before.
3: And if they don't, it's not.
2: You said that in the way that, you know, sometimes when you're like in an office, you're like, if I get this scrunched up paper ball in the bin... everyone stays alive. If I don't, we're all doomed.
0: Yeah. It's like when Luis Suarez scored that goal for Uruguay against England in the 2014 World Cup, and afterwards he went, well, I think I've answered my critics. Like, no. You won player of the season.
3: Yeah.
0: Your talent was never in doubt.
3: It was because you kept biting people. That's what people don't like.
0: And worse than that, of course. But anyway, Manchester City, it's fair to say they went bananas. They were seen with inflatable bananas, of course, in the stands. This has been a symbol of Man City, I suppose you could say. A symbol? Would you go that far? It's been a tradition.
3: Yeah, it started in the 80s, didn't it?
0: Yeah, in the late 80s. It seems quite tenuous how it started, if you try and get to the roots of it, where some people say that there was one of their former players said he had an inflatable banana, and he said, you know, I bet you won't take that. Oh, no, if you want the inflatable money, you have to take it to the football on Saturday. Like, well, I was going to anyway.
3: Yeah.
0: And others said they would try to sort of make it a little bit more colourful and fun in a very dreary era for English football.
3: Apparently they had a player called Imre Vardy, who was then nicknamed Imre Banana by one fan, and that led to the inflatables being brought along. That fan may have been Oscar Wilde. We don't know.
0: Could have been. Well, either way, I think a lot of people understandably thought, sorry, what is going on? And then you say, oh, well, it's just a thing.
2: Well, a few travelling Man City fans still do it, but not as many as there were at Anfield, yeah.
3: We were wondering, weren't we, if there would be a period where the City fans got quite angry with their owners. No, that has not come to pass just yet.
0: Not just yet. Well, there were plenty of posters in the home end against Manchester City, of course. I did quite like the Oasis-style font that they used and the thing, just saying cheat. And a banner, there was one banner saying, look back in anger, Shamchester.
2: Ooh.
0: You see... so there's plenty to work with there. Chance of you going down throughout the game.
3: And
0: was Anfield the bear pit that you thought it would be, Vish? Or did you think it could have been a little bit more? Or am I being a bit harsh?
2: I mean, I thought it was.
0: Uh-huh. I don't know what else they could have done.
2: Well, exactly, yeah. I thought it was very loud. And obviously, as it played out, the Man City players dealt with it really well. The problem was always going to be, when we talked about it on Friday, about being the first one, the one at the front of the queue to enact some kind of revenge, some kind of mob justice.
0: Yeah.
2: And when those two lineups dropped, I think I messaged in the Ramble group, I was like, oh, I don't think this Liverpool team have it in them. You almost needed the wronged Liverpool players from the previous era.
0: Yeah.
2: From that bracket of cheating that Manchester City have been found guilty of.
0: Yeah.
2: You wanted them to come back in almost WWE style, like, oh my God, Andy Robertson's music.
0: Is that why Jordan...
3: They're not allowed to play. Oh, you like the rules now, do you?
2: Yeah.
0: Is that why Jordan Henderson had a great weekend?
2: He did,
0: He was fired up.
2: All the sleeper agents were like, and then... I think Manny had a great game wherever the hell he is. Yeah. Saudi Arabia.
0: Yeah. You're right. I mean, Liverpool were without Alexander Isak, Hugo Ekitike and Cody Gakpo.
2: Yeah, but also there was... I suppose it plays into the feeling that's coming from the Man City camp in terms of some of the players thinking, like, it's a bit harsh that it's on us. It's not necessarily anything to do with us, even though obviously the money accrued over that period has been put to building this particular team. But there was a flashpoint midway through the first half,
0: there was.
2: And it was like,
0: yeah,
2: and the crowd were getting on it,
0: yes.
2: And I think the commentators were ramping it up, and I was looking at the people involved. I was like, you've only just come here. They're like, and who the hell are you?
0: Yeah,
3: yeah, that was really interesting, wasn't it? Because I wondered how much the players feel the way the fans do, certainly the opposing players. And in that moment, like, the mask just pinged off completely, didn't it? It was like, oh yeah, they are as angry as the fans seem to be. But the whole game I found really interesting spectacle, in that the game itself sort of felt secondary to the stuff that's going on off the pitch, which is, we've seen the opposite of that many times. But it was a really, really weird one, because it is very possible that this is entirely meaningless once the sanctions themselves actually come in. And that's a very unusual kind of set of circumstances to watch a game in. It made it quite hard to kind of, I don't know, get a handle on what it all actually means.
0: Well, I mean, we spoke on Friday about this, as a lot of people did, and I thought that we were going to see quite a timid performance from Man City. It turned out not to be the case. Although the sending off is, of course, the real turning point of the game.
2: Do you reckon? Let me rephrase that. I mean, obviously it was, but did you not sense before that point, after City weathered, I want to say, the first 15, 20 minutes, where they clearly looked a little bit rattled?
0: Yes.
2: Did you not from that point think, apart from Ryan Gravenberch,
0: yeah,
2: Man City is just a better team?
0: Well,
2: So
0: that was what I was going to say. It was going back to that. No, that's all right. But I think that we kept looking at it from a Man City's point of view. How are they going to attack this? And Maresca, excuse me, sorry, I get choked up when I talk about Enzo Maresca. It's those sunglasses, Jim. It's just marvellous. Yeah. Enzo Maresca, you know, it's a pretty clear brief from him. It's right. Siege mentality,
3: yeah, heads
0: here,
3: down.
0: Lads. Ignore all that, as he said about the noise. Now, whatever we may think, it was looking at it, or trying to look at it from his eyes, that's what he's got to do. Focus, they're going to be at us. And that can massively play into it. Now, as I said, I wrongly thought it was going to be a timid performance from Man City. I think we looked at it from the Liverpool side of things. Because from the Liverpool side of things, okay, fine, you know, you rev them up. This is a huge game. It's the first game back from the international break. But all the stuff, you know, the guilty verdict and all the noise, as some people have, you know, it sort of labelled it, that, how much would that affect Liverpool, if you see what I mean? And you're right. So to go all the way back, they obviously started the game pretty well and were on the front foot. But then with some of the injuries that they've got, and then as the game kind of went on, they sort of go, Man City players, they may be under a lot of pressure and scrutiny here, or rather the club is. But what then have they got, sort of thing? The first half wasn't a great watch. As you say, the intrigue and the spectacle was what was going on in the stands.
3: Yeah.
0: And the camera cutting to Noel Gallagher,
3: all that,
0: you know,
3: stuff,
0: as it often does. As it would turn out, it was a fairly routine win. But I do think the sending off, obviously, I know you weren't saying that, but it was crucial.
3: Oh, massively. I think, you know, you're right, it was a routine win in the end. But up until that point, it was fairly even in the sense that it didn't feel like Man City were streets ahead of them. They were sort of, they definitely got a handle in the game. They're starting to make better chances.
0: Yeah, they're feeling
3: it. But Liverpool had chances as well. And it for a long time, it felt like this is going to be 0-0 or 1-0 either way. And then, obviously, Man City are so good at taking advantage of situations like someone being sent off. Of course they are, and they really just pushed it up a level and just were just very businesslike about it.
0: Well, when the game was poised, I thought it would be, this is going to be Haaland 1-0. That's what I thought, because I just didn't see Liverpool scoring.
3: No, and I tell you, part of the reason for that, and it must be so frustrating as a Liverpool fan, is the decision making of Florian Wirtz. He is so close to being so good, and then quite often things just break down when they get to him. He does something great and then he makes the wrong choice, or he gives someone something to do that's far, far too difficult. And it is really strange how he does feel like just a little click away from being a fantastic player, but in reality he's actually just a really frustrating one at the moment.
2: Yeah, I was trying to find a comparison with him to previous players who haven't started well in the Premier League and then gone on to gone on to make a really good fist of it. The most recent example being Kai Havertz. And the thing you could always say about a few of those players who ended up you know, overcoming quite unquote problematic start is they all had raw attributes to lean back on. Mm-hmm. Like Havertz is big and he's using his physicality a bit more, which allowed him to grow into this role. He's now playing at Arsenal. You think of someone like even further back, again, Arsenal, like someone like Pires, like he was always good. He couldn't quite get to the physicality of the game and eventually was able to push through on that. With Havertz, I'm like, you're not quick. Your passing is like fine, mm-hmm. but it's, you know, not particularly spectacular. You don't seem to be good at dead balls either.
3: Mm-hmm. Mm.
2: And it's like he's playing a position that doesn't exist in English football.
3: Yes.
2: It's like we just don't have it. Because if you look at Ryan Cherki as the opposite number 10, like, he loves having touches on the ball. Mm. I actually think he, you know, there were times where he was actually, Cherki seemed to be quite safe with it in the first half, but he loves getting into tight spots. I feel like Wirtz doesn't like being
0: Well, this is why, when Liverpool signed Wirtz for 115, 116 million, I remember at the time thinking, I understand, people say, oh, transfer fees don't mean anything these days. Well, they do because of the spending rules,
3: yeah,
0: right?
3: And also the impact they have on the other transfers you can make.
0: Yeah, right? Exactly, yeah. It's fair to say, you know, that these financial rules have been highlighted in recent weeks. So, you know, Wirtz...
3: Cartel don't like it now, do they?
0: Wirtz was enormous money. Barkala was as well. I mean, even Isak. Isak, you would say... You can see, you know, played very well for Newcastle in the Premier League. So you can kind of see yeah. that one. But I understand if Barkley is available, you go after him.
2: Do you?
0: At the time. But again, for the price they paid.
2: I feel like if Barkley is offered to you.
0: Yeah.
2: You think about it and you probably take it.
0: Yeah.
2: I don't think he's the kind of player that...
0: I did have a bit of a sort of...
2: I don't think you go after him, but I certainly don't think you throw, 128, 100...
3: I think it's too early to say on that, though, isn't it?
0: Well, okay, but...
2: I don't know. Yesterday, I think yesterday was a good...
3: It was frustrating yesterday.
2: But yesterday was like, the thing you do is you run at players and you kind of twist defenders' blood... And he just didn't do that.
0: So
2: he stopped himself doing that a couple of times.
0: The point I was going to make about the transfers, I understand that amount of money, you're also buying the potential these days. Because of the way football's gone, the high press, you want the physicality. Younger players are going to bring that in bucket loads. You know, people say, you know, by the time a player's 30, are they going to be burned out now and whatnot? And so I get why those fees are there. And Premier League clubs have the money, and clubs who are not in the Premier League know all that. So just to remind everybody there. But at the time with Wirtz, I remember thinking... That's the type of money you play for the finished article or somebody who is a household name or something. We've waited a while with Wirtz. This is not, you see, with Barkley, you can still say, well, it's early days in the Premier League and Liverpool are not in a great spot. With Wirtz, I know he's not playing in a great Liverpool team and he joined them when they were in a little bit of a decline, having won the league. But you're still not seeing anything from the man himself. You know, there's not really that much individual... brilliance, I suppose. And to me, if I was a Liverpool fan, I'd be quite concerned because, again, enormous money you've paid for those players and you're not really seeing anything.
3: Mm.
2: Do you think Xabi Alonso pulled a fast one?
0: Yes.
2: When he sold them Wirtz and Frimpong?
0: I think Xabi Alonso said, do you want to see if you can spend that amount of money for a sort of an inside left 10? Well, this is what you do. Morgan Rogers, come over.
2: Yeah,
0: that's what you do.
2: Yeah,
0: that's what you do.
2: Obviously, no, Szoboszlai is a huge deal. Mm. You imagine that he would have been more involved in a lot of the physical stuff that Wirtz didn't want to get involved with. I mean, I suppose Wirtz probably wouldn't have started. Victor Munoz was good.
3: He was really electric, wasn't he?
2: But it was just... I mean,
0: are we being harsh? I mean, Arne Slot second season.
2: They're just not as good. But Liverpool just aren't as good a team, are they?
0: No, Iraola is still new in the job. Yeah. I mean, maybe it seems... Maybe I'm getting sucked into the whole, you know, sort of here and now kind of mentality that we have. You know, you give him a bit of time. But I'm just saying, for a club the size of Liverpool, okay, there was a sending off to be beaten sort of pretty comfortably 3-0 at home.
3: Yeah, but I think
0: that is quite a damning loss.
3: The sending off is a massive factor there, isn't it? I thought actually the first yellow in particular was quite harsh, but, you know, it doesn't matter. He's been sent off, so you have to deal with it. But, I mean, that is a nightmare scenario in that situation. I don't think this is really indicative of where Liverpool are.
0: All right, well, we'll steer it away from that then. Did you think it was a sending off? Did you think they were both yellows?
3: No, I didn't think the first one was.
0: Did you not?
3: No.
0: You can see why it's given.
3: Yeah, I guess so. But, you know.
0: See, I've already convinced you.
3: There's nothing I can do about it.
0: Yeah.
3: But, you know, if I say no, I'd think it was a special blue card, which I've invented, which means he has a 10-match ban, that would have the same impact on you know, what I can do.
0: I wish
2: you're like the little VAR on his shoulder.
0: Yeah.
2: A little TV screen on the shoulder.
0: I wish I could negotiate something from you, Jim, because if it's that easy.
2: Get him to take his shirt off.
0: Go on, do it. Wow. Yeah. So, okay. But I mean, what about you, Vish? Because there was some people saying, like, it seemed pretty harsh. I thought there probably were both yellows.
2: Yeah.
0: The first one,
2: I didn't think initially, but then someone made the point that when he, rather than for the scratch on his foot,
0: can't do that.
2: A fetish.
0: You can't be scratching people's feet.
2: But when it looked like he kind of raked or grazed his studs on his foot, I thought that's what Anderson went down for, but it wasn't. It was, as he was going past Gravenberch, he kind of follows through with his back foot and trips him. Even then, I thought that was a harsh yellow. But the second one's definitely a yellow. And it's a stupid thing to get in that position when you know you're on a yellow and you play as a centre midfielder, particularly a deep-lying centre midfielder, where you're always going to be on edge. And he was Liverpool's best player.
0: Yeah.
2: There's a bit of responsibility really that you need to take.
3: Making them tick, wasn't he?
0: Yeah. Well, on that responsibility. Yeah, on that responsibility, Binza Chimbonda on YouTube said, shouldn't be giving out soft yellows in a game like that.
3: Well, you see them given, though, don't you?
0: You see them given, Chimbonda.
3: You see what you just did to me there?
0: I did.
3: Yeah, you said you've seen them given about a yellow card that was given and said that I'm flip-flopping. Outrageous.
0: Well, stay tuned for more outrageous stuff.
2: A game of that magnitude.
0: Yeah. I know. You shouldn't be doing it.
2: Can I...
0: you may.
2: Can I say the... I suppose, like, we should discuss it. There are no elephants in the room anymore, and if there are, they've got bananas in their trunks. But there isn't, not those trunks. There is a sense. there was a sense watching this game that there was like a. I felt as someone who doesn't support either of these teams, there was a bit of dissociation because I was like, it'll be interesting if like we get any mob justice. And then by the end, when Shirky scores that goal, there was a bit of me thinking. I mean,
0: they're laughing at us. They're making a mockery.
2: Well, but like a little bit of that. But then they were always going to do that. They're always going to come out and be defiant and boast about it if they won. There was no denying that. But there was a part of me when Shirky scores that goal and the way the move happens, full stop. I was a bit like, you know what? Yeah. If you buy Cirque du Soleil, show me Cirque du Soleil. Yeah. Like, if you're going to spend that money on the new Avengers film, make it good. Fine. Like.
0: Sound like one of them.
2: Well, no, because
0: you're beginning to accept this.
2: No, it's not
0: how standards slip.
2: But it's not the acceptance of it. The reason I'm saying that is to highlight the folly that is going to come with every Man City game now, until we get any update on the on what the penalties actually are, and things like that, because. It's so strange having to look for the same reasons that we watched it. Some people hoping that Liverpool would smash City.
0: Yeah,
2: you also kind of watching it to be like, I wonder how they get out of this.
0: I know what you mean. It's a bit like, you know, something's happened. Okay, well, that Cherky goal was very, very, very, very easy on the eye.
2: Yeah,
0: it's like if you've got an absolute buffoon of a prime minister. At least we're going to get some good satire out of it or something. You're going to go, you've got undesirable situation, but okay.
2: Yeah, so it's not as bleak as that if you think about the situation in the US. But
0: Prime Minister specifically.
2: Yeah, you did. Yeah, fine. I suppose it's a little bit like, I don't know, it's like stolen art, isn't it?
0: Yes.
2: It's like it's up there and it's like,
3: this is it.
2: It's
3: such a strange
0: You need to give that back, but it does look great.
3: It is really nice.
2: Can I just put it on Instagram for a bit? Yeah, brilliant.
0: What's he screaming about? I mean, has anyone seen the Elgin Marbles? Another good example. But look,
2: anything in the British Museum.
3: It's like a Man City, the British Museum of the Premier League.
0: Yeah, maybe. Well,
2: because the argument the City fans were making in terms of how good they are was that City had assembled a team by normal means to be brilliant. And it's like some of those players would have gone to other teams because the might of the Premier League would have sustained.
0: Maybe.
2: Someone would actually play, I don't know, Ayoub Bouwadi, having paid 86 million for him for more than 10 minutes.
0: Maybe.
2: Because they'd have to. Well, it's a Liverpool thing, yeah? If you spend that much money on Isak, Wirtz and Barkala... And it doesn't work out. You have to wear that.
0: Yeah, absolutely.
3: You do. Yeah, absolutely.
2: You can't just fob them off for a year and get three other players in.
0: It's fair.
3: Yeah, lots of people are saying it sort of undermines the credibility of the Premier League, and watching it as the first game since everything was announced makes it all feel hollow. Where do you guys stand on that?
0: I don't know, Jim. Yeah, maybe. I think a decision has to be made very quickly, whether it will
3: Which
0: or
3: was
0: not.
3: The case anyway.
0: Yeah, exactly. To me, I understand the sort of the chain of events. You know, obviously you make the club bigger and you get bigger signings, and that's why they're in a position you sort of years later to get Haaland or whoever. Yeah. I understand the point. For me, it's almost like that ship has sailed. Not that I'm, you know, obviously I was cheekily, you know, Paxman in Vish there, but as in, I understand that I'm not sweeping it under the carpet. To me, it's like, we are where we are, but there's a punishment coming. Can we get the punishment as soon as possible, please? You know what I mean?
3: Because it affects everybody else,
0: yes,
3: doesn't it?
0: The ship has sailed, but let's fire a cannonball to sink that ship. All right? How about that?
2: Yeah, but I think that's a great question. And
0: a great analogy.
2: It's a better analogy to a good question. Because I'd be curious to hear what you think, but I feel a little bit in limbo.
0: Yes.
2: Like, okay. I don't feel like I have a strong opinion of it either way.
0: Yeah, okay.
2: Because I haven't computed anything kind of either emotionally or, you know, upstairs. Like,
3: I feel like limbo is a good way of putting it, actually, because it does really change the way you watch the game, because it feels like this might actually be kind of meaningless. It might not count. There's a non-zero possibility that they're not playing the league at all this season. I mean, I think that's probably unlikely, but it's still on the table as far as we know. And I suppose you just have to exercise a bit of patience, don't you? Because everyone's worried that because it's dragged on for such a long time in the first place, that will happen again.
0: We've exercised a lot of patience.
3: But a little bit
0: more is needed.
3: Everything we're hearing is suggesting that it should be wrapped up in a much quicker timescale, but I suppose we'll see with various challenges to that stuff. But yeah, I think you just have to accept it's going to feel a little bit weird for a while, and it's going to have this is going to be one of those particularly odd seasons.
0: Talking of the lack of meaning, it certainly meant a lot to Alfinger Haaland.
3: Yes.
0: Who was pumping his fist. I tell you what, all this aside, there were three beautiful goals from Manchester City.
3: They were really good.
0: Haaland obviously missed the chance a little bit before he scored his goal. I mean, I know we expect it from him, but you've got the way he just smashes that ball. It's an absolutely fantastic finish. And then Doku comes on and does his stuff and just, you know.
2: Absolute game changer.
0: The goals got better.
3: He's really good against Liverpool in particular, isn't he, Doku?
0: Yeah.
3: He's a good player anyway, obviously, but he raises his game against them.
0: But the goals just seem to get better because Haaland smashes that in. Fantastic finish. Doku does what he does, curls that win in. Superb stuff. And then Cherky's one, as you've already mentioned, the dummy, the give and go. And even then when he puts the defender down and just slots it under Alisson, it's just like, it is taking the piss. But I do know what, I really don't like that celebration that he does. Not so much, you know, when he sort of stands still and does, you know, that face. Okay, fine if you're going to do that. But when you tell your teammates, no, don't celebrate me, I've got to do this first.
3: Yeah,
0: that annoys
3: I'm posing
0: me.
3: For my statue.
0: I always hate it when players say, no, just give me a bit of room to do some daft celebration. Get caught up in the moment.
2: I do.
0: I love a
3: bundle.
0: Don't
3: see many bundles anymore, do you?
0: I know. Yeah.
2: It's probably load management move.
3: Yeah. I just meant in society.
2: Oh, in society.
3: Like just in life. Right. I feel like if you went onto the tube and shouted bundle, someone would get involved. But I'm too cowardly to test this.
0: I think does that not show progress in society that nobody would get involved?
3: Yeah, maybe you're right.
0: You know. The great one was, of course,
2: COVID's taken so much from us.
0: It has. Bloody COVID. If you're ever in a dorm room with a load of others, obviously that's how dorm rooms work. Someone does the old. What do you call those big things you see often in the countryside? We've got the electric cables running through them. What, pylon? Hey! You know, that was always the best one, wasn't it? Yes.
2: Oh dear.
0: Yes.
2: I
0: was involved in one of them in St. Petersburg when we could go. A broken bed was the outcome.
3: Wow.
0: More on that on Uncut on Wednesday.
3: Apparently so.
2: Wow.
0: Carry on, Vish.
2: Just to go back on you, when you were saying about players asking for room for celebrations.
0: Yeah, I bet you've done that.
2: No, God, no. I'd love to be that good. but I do like it when their teammates ignore them and just, like, drag them down and start ruffling their hair and be like, no, you're trying to be cool.
0: Yeah, exactly. But look, when all said and done, it was a fine victory for Manchester City. And they're top.
3: Big win for the little guy.
0: Big win. Big win for
2: Could save them from relegation, we don't know.
0: Good win for the citizens. Arsenal are hot on their heels, though. Mm. Turned it round against mighty Leeds United 2-1. You see, Leeds United can be beaten. I mean, my goodness.
2: It can be done.
0: But it takes a lot to beat Leeds United these days.
3: It does.
0: It took one of the goals of the weekend from Bruno Guimaraes.
3: I was really impressed,
0: actually. Sounded a bit like Alex doing there. Bruno Guimaraes. Sorry, carry on.
3: I was impressed both with your Alex Turner impression and the character that Arsenal showed to turn that around. Because honestly, from in the stadium, the way they've been playing, which was a little bit flat, a little bit disconnected, like not at their best, it didn't look like that performance was in there. And it's nice to see them play like champions as champions. It's been a while.
0: Is that not a hallmark of this Arsenal side that we've seen? That if there's a stalemate or indeed they're actually up against it, stalemate actually does Leeds United a little bit of a disservice. Obviously, they went 1-0 up. Could have had the lead at half time. Rye makes a save, you know, some you know, vital blocks from Arsenal defenders and what have you. But they score two goals the first one. I mean, the first one was nice, although maybe Trafford would be a little bit disappointed that he doesn't
3: get... Sun's in his eyes there. I think that's part of that.
0: Yeah, possibly, yeah. But it was the second goal. I mean, Guimaraes did it against Sunderland. You know, it just that...
3: Same link up, him and Rice.
0: Yeah, it's just that ability. You have that quality of player who can ping him.
3: Nani Malueke started celebrating that before it even shot. So presumably he does that in training all the time.
0: Yeah.
3: Because he was absolutely right. But yeah, I think you're right. That it is a hallmark of Arsenal that they dig in and they grind things out when they need to. But I think coming from behind, especially if you concede after, you know, about an hour or whatever it was, it's difficult, you know, especially against a team like Leeds, even at home. So based on the way the game had gone before that, I wasn't sure that they'd be able to go through that gear, and then they just did.
0: Yeah, and when you say based, you know, against a team like Leeds, you have to say against Daniel Farke's 2026 Leeds United.
3: Yeah,
0: that is you do particularly. Have to say that.
2: Yeah. I think that is a really.
0: We haven't
2: point.
0: We haven't seen Leeds play like this since they got to the semi final of the Champions League.
3: Yes,
0: they are that good at the moment,
2: and it'll end much better than that.
0: Yes,
2: they've got such a good midfield three. I was saying to Jim before we went on air, like Tanaka, Stack, and Ampadu give you a bit of everything. Mm-hmm.
3: Tanaka was excellent.
2: Yeah, but they're all quite spicy. You know, without the ball, they've got quality on it as well. Someone like Okafor as well is basically like a left wing outlet.
0: Yes,
2: does it? You know, he normally plays up front with Calvert-Lewin, but doesn't have to. Stick to the middle, and then you've got Bogle on the right-hand side, who is one of the underrated marauders at wing-back.
3: I think he's quite unlucky to not have had some England recognition, actually.
2: Yeah, that is interesting. He, to be fair, Farke's had this with him for a while. He's almost, you know, if you'll allow me, Jim, he almost does a bit of a Calafiori role for Leeds.
0: Yeah.
2: In that it's just like, look, go as far forward as you want to go. And he's more on the outside than overlapping in the way that Calafiori does, but... But he's got so much energy.
0: But England don't need him. We've got Joel Kwanzaa.
3: Yeah, you're right.
2: It's a great shout. You've embarrassed yourself, Jim.
3: Oh, yeah, sorry.
2: Live on YouTube.
0: Once told off by England, Dad. Well, Arsenal, they beat Leeds United 2-1.
2: England, Dad, sorry.
0: they remain... they're in second. They are in second.
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0: Manchester United 1, Tottenham Hotspur 1. Oh. Fish.
2: Yeah.
0: Nearly got that victory against 10-man Spurs.
2: Yeah, and that's the thing about Spurs. They never know when they're beaten.
0: Yeah.
2: You can't take anything for granted.
0: You can't put them away.
2: Generally, it was... Spurs deserved to win this. They were the better football team for most of the game. They, I said on Friday that where they've been good in patches this season are... in an area in front of the back four that United are particularly weak, and it played out. They should have been 2-0 up within 20 minutes. Obviously, Dominic Solanke misses that chance, having been given the ball basically by Lammens, and then Mainu. They had so many chances. Kudus obviously has that shot that's just past the far post. And it felt like the only courage I got as the game went on was that Spurs kept messing up. So therefore, it would be funnier. It became funnier that Manchester United might score and take the lead.
0: They see what you mean. Which team did Pete curse in this?
2: Manchester United.
0: Yeah. So I think we can say.
3: I think the conclusive evidence of curses.
0: The curse worked.
2: Yeah.
0: You know. He cursed Michael Carrick in particular, didn't he?
3: Yeah.
2: And at the end of the game, Carrick was shaking his head like a man who just. You know, seeing his house fall down.
0: Can't believe I've been done by the Donaldson curse. Yeah. Is what he muttered under his breath. Some are suggesting.
2: He's a Geordie like me. Why is he?
0: Yeah. But he's not a Geordie at the same time. Mm. Yeah, like me.
3: Yeah. he'll be absolutely fuming that they've not beaten a 10-man team, though, right?
0: As Davish said, I mean, the performance was poor. You know, Spurs, it probably, definitely, their best performance of the season.
3: Yeah. And that's a great finish from Solanke as well, by the way.
0: Yeah, it is.
3: Like, really hard to sort of actually get that glancing contact such a meaningful way.
0: I was pleased for him, yeah. So Spurs' best performance of the season so far. And as you say, Vish, you know, they're quite profligate in front of goal. Manchester United, like, let's say Solanke doesn't score that late goal. Nothing changes from Manchester United's point of view. You know, Mbeumo, lovely goal to dig that out and go 1-0 up. But again, Manchester United have spent big on certain, but they've got Cunha, Mbeumo and Fernandes on the pitch. You've got a chance.
3: Yeah.
0: You've got those players. They will produce those moments, which is why Manchester United will finish, you know, relegation, you know what I mean? They're none of that nonsense. They'll finish at least a sort of upper mid-table kind of thing, which I know people are going, blimey, that's poor. They've got players who are going to make sure they finish probably in the top 10. But the performance, again, what Carrick's just not getting anything out of those players. I think he's under

0: you're reminded, yeah, but I'm not that bothered by this band. It was very much contextual. And that's what Carrick was last
1: season. Stop playing coffee and TV. Come on. Yeah. No, I know what you mean.
0: Yeah. I mean, and so this season, when he's the festival headliner, it's like, just not quite happening. And I wish him all the best. He's an English manager in the Premier League. They're a rare breed.
1: That's all it takes. That's all you need.
0: Stand by your men, Jim.
2: All England dad needs.
0: No, but, you know what I mean?
2: Yeah, I mean, in the summer, things were looking pretty bright. You know, the last season ended well. They're in the Champions League. We are sat here on the 12th of October, and it's perfectly reasonable to say they need to start beating teams who are down to 10.
0: Teams in the relegation
2: who are down to 10 men at home. Yeah. If they can start getting some results in that context, they might be all right.
0: And they're winning and going into injury time. Yeah, I know what you mean.
2: A team's just going to start with 10 so they can rest someone there.
0: I don't know. But the fact that, I mean, the fact is, Roberto De Zerbi has claimed he kissed Bendoncourt and thanked him for getting the red card. And he said, you know, we needed this type of reaction. Like, De Zerbi, obviously, they got the equaliser, so you can say all this stuff. Yeah. But De Zerbi didn't seem that put out by this red card from what he says, whether we believe that or not. Obviously, again, the equaliser does inform the post-match chat. But the fact is, when that red card happens, Spurs do need to go, right, okay. Yeah. And they had the room in the game to do it. It was highlighted on Match of the Day, that the midfielders, how was it Shearer or Murphy who were highlighting that they were all in a straight line. And Manchester United was so easy to pass through. The space Spurs had in that midfield. And the thing is, Vish, how many midfielders do they need to sign now?
1: Well,
0: how many, you know, I just, you know, which Luke was saying, is, you know, a few years ago, they seem like the unmanageable club. It's just the same.
2: Yeah, and I think the midfield seems impossible to get right. So many different managers have tried it.
0: Yeah.
1: But I think for the first time in a while, they have the right midfielders for the role that they've been lacking previously, which is a deep-lying breaker-up of things.
0: Tielemans is a good player, no doubt.
1: It's not Tielemans, though, is it?
0: Right, okay, sorry, okay.
1: He hasn't... So Tielemans, when he did well at Aston Villa, he was surrounded at any one time by McGinn, Kamara, Onana, basically people who... Even Ramsey, actually, before he went to Newcastle. People who were energetic.
0: They'd let him play.
1: Exactly. And that was his role. And it wasn't because he was lazy. It was because what he did, or his ability to do the things that he did, which was be creative, far exceeded what those people around him could do. That was his job.
0: Yeah.
1: In this setup, he's alongside Maynou, who also wants the ball. Him and Maynou, when they have the ball, they play well together, but neither of them can go get the ball.
0: Yes.
1: And right in front of them is Bruno Fernandes, who always wants the ball, who always wants to be playing with the ball, who's had a really strange start to the season. It sounds like he's carrying an injury which Jorge Jesus during the international break described as complicated, which is never a good thing.
0: Yeah.
1: But basically, someone like Carlos Baleba can come in and potentially do that role. But it's clear that Manchester United had that issue. And the reason they did so well at the back end of last season was not only because they were playing a game every 8 days, it's because in Casemiro, who admittedly doesn't have the legs, was just playing as a defensive midfielder. Mm-hmm. And that worked really well. And the fact that there was so much made of the fact that he was going at the end of the season, he had a lovely send-off, but it was clear that that was a position that they needed to sort quickly.
0: Yes.
1: And the thing that I find extra confusing is, admittedly, you know, it was a World Cup summer, but it feels like Manchester United are unfitter than they were at the start of last season.
2: Yeah, the running stats are sort of bearing that out.
1: Yeah.
2: Why do you think that is?
1: It might have been because, like, maybe it was because of the World Cup. And also, I've made this point before, but when they started last season, they were incredibly fit because Amorim was playing such a crazy system that actually he needed them to be fit.
0: But with the World Cup, other than Martinez, who's gone deep in the tournament?
1: I don't know. I'm giving it as an excuse. It feels like they haven't worked on any of the conditioning side of the game, well, certainly as much of it as they should have done. Mm-hmm. And it bears out. Like, Tielemans,
0: I suppose Belgium, what did they get? The quarterfinals,
1: but
0: I think.
1: But he got injured.
0: Which is about 10 games into it in these World Cups, you know. But Kobbie Mainoo had a rest.
1: Yeah, like, obviously, Euro didn't go to the World Cup. Maguire didn't go to the World Cup. Yeah, it's a strange thing. But they look kind of ill-equipped physically. And also, I think Carrick is trying to be too tactical, which is creating this situation where, if you had that team on a game of EAFC, you'd be like, brilliant. Uh-huh. This looks like it could go really well.
0: Yeah.
1: The reality is, it's just that midfield is just not enough energy there.
2: Yeah, another problem as well is there's not enough cover for Luke Shaw. and the new Call of Duty comes out.

0: 23rd of October.
1: Yeah, it gets closer and closer.
0: He's going to be missing for some time.
2: that is a consideration.
1: The thing I was going to say also about Spurs is De Zerbi saying that he kissed Bentancur, or that he did kiss Bentancur.
2: Yeah.
1: As much as like a volatile character would love that kind of thing, it does speak to a bit more team spirit there.
3: Yeah, I know what you mean. I think he said the right thing because I think it takes the heat off Bentancur in some way, which is odd because usually, well, this season, Roberto De Zerbi's post-match press conferences have not put the club and the team in the best light. So maybe he's turned a corner, right? I don't know. But
0: good management, isn't it?
3: Because what you have to say.
2: That's a positive, so keep it one. Do you know what I mean? There is absolutely no reason to sort of throw any kind.
3: Should we all get a red card next game? Yeah. No, well, let's just... red cards in moderation is maybe the message. I don't know. But look, again, looking at the Spurs side, you know, we've with that team, quite obviously... more can be got out of them, and what you saw at Old Trafford, I think, you know, they've had spells in games up until this match, and then you've had that capitulation and the collapse. 1-0 down to 10 men, you've got to give them enormous credit for getting a point.
2: Yeah,
3: there. You know, we've been I don't think we've been harsh on Spurs. You're just saying what you see, and this game was, you know, another you know, this is what we're doing here, because to dig a point out there. Because the disappointment of going 1-0 down and being in that position down to 10 men as well at Old Trafford, they could have really gone, we should have won this game.
2: Yeah.
3: They could
1: Why does this always happen to us?
2: The same against Villa.
3: Yes.
2: So in pretty much every game Spurs have played this season, they've had a really good period and they've not been able to sustain it.
3: Well, but this one, though, it was quite clearly they were the better team on the pitch.
2: But that's what I mean, though. And then they still find themselves 1-0 down and they don't let themselves get in that funk despite being... down to a man, they still get something out of it.
3: Yeah.
2: They've actually done what they've kind of been doing all season and tripping up on hard mode, but pulled it off.
3: But they did it for far longer in the game. And I think with Solanke getting that goal, I think that's huge for him because having missed two presentable chances to get that goal, you hope for him that his confidence is up then. Because again, if they can put away some of these chances they're creating... then, you know, they will start to see the results turn around.
2: It's big time for Solanke, isn't it? Because that season he had for Bournemouth, where he scored a lot of goals, is a bit of an outlier in his career. And it's not gone how he would have wanted to at Spurs, largely because of injury. So this is an opportunity, now he's fit again, being the main man in that position, potentially, to kind of get back on track.
3: Get back on track.
2: The old Calvert-Lewin Highway.
3: The old Calvert-Lewin Highway.
1: You know, they're off to Marbella.
3: Because
1: they're playing next on Monday. So, I mean, it's generally a great idea because De Zerbi's taking them to Spain to get the whole squad together. If you think of how late some of the additions were, the World Cup, when everyone's united, it's quite a good way of getting to know each other. And meanwhile, Manchester United are on the way to Spain to get torn up by Diego Simeone.
3: It's not what you want. No. So they've seen a gap in the schedule and thought, right, where are we going? A bit like what you and Pete did the other week.
1: Exactly like that.
3: Yeah. Let's hope they wear nice shirts on a night out.
1: They should do.
3: Yeah.
1: Have a lovely dinner with each other.
3: Lovely.
2: He still cursed your team after that.
1: I know.
2: After all that.
1: Yeah.
3: Chelsea 5, Bournemouth 1.
2: Wow.
3: Yep.
2: Hendo.
3: Goals. And some of them scored by Jordan Henderson. We've come to expect this from Chelsea, scoring...
1: I thought he was going to say Henderson.
3: Well, at Stamford Bridge, he scored that absolute rasper for Liverpool, did he not? It's funny because when this happened, obviously it was a 3 p.m. kickoff, and you kind of keeping up with it, and someone's going, was one of them a penalty? I was like, hang on, the man can hit them from distance. At Stamford Bridge specifically.
1: Yeah.
3: And did he not again, Vish? Did he not again?
1: He did.
3: Were you pleased for him?
1: You know what? Yeah.
3: Come on.
1: I was actually.
3: Would you like to apologise, you know, for some of the stuff you said?
1: No.
3: Yeah, okay.
1: No.
2: You know our policy on apologising.
1: Yeah.
3: Sometimes do it.
2: No, never do it.
3: All right.
1: Yeah. Double
2: never
1: down.
2: Never apologise, never explain.
3: We are like the Royal Family. In so many ways.
1: Ew. you know what?
3: We love a Pizza Express.
1: Well, we do, yeah.
3: Carry on.
1: I'm the one that sweats. None of these lot do.
3: Oh,
1: Can I just say, Beckham-esque for the first one?
3: Oh, like that.
1: What
3: about the second one as well?
2: I mean, yeah, that was...
1: Yeah.
3: Challenge the spirit of David Beckham.
1: David
3: Beckham's alive and well at the time of recording, by the way. But you can still challenge the spirit of a man
1: David,
3: who's alive.
1: David, if you're listening... Yeah, I suppose, yeah, obviously a free kick. But
3: the first one was really a bit nice. Eberechi Eze last season against Newcastle United.
1: Yeah, okay.
3: A little bit, just a little dose of that.
1: I don't think it was unreasonable to posit that because of how young Chelsea's squad was, getting someone like Henderson and Welbeck was to add a bit of experience in there. Not least because of what we saw before he decided to break his arm during the World Cup, that he was basically there as a designated adult to buy everyone beer.
3: Yeah.
1: And then for him to start, great, but also to clearly have quite a strong influence on someone like Cole Palmer,
3: mm-hmm.
1: And the team around him. We should also say, I'm not taking anything away from Jordan Henderson.
3: Because you can't.
1: Yeah, but the fact that Caicedo was back and playing, yeah. Like just... You go up, have a little wander. Mm-hmm. I'll stay here and marshal everything.
3: I think you can't have
1: second appearance of the season.
2: That's been what they've been missing, right? Yeah. In those games where they haven't just blown the team they're playing away. Caicedo coming back is a game changer for them, I think.
3: Oh, there's no doubt about that. But with Henderson though, you've got to be pleased for him. And Alonso said on Henderson, "We signed him for everything, and if he's able to score two beauties, we are more than happy for him."
2: Mm. Nice, that sounds like you wrote that.
3: It does a bit, which I thought we've got to include that. It's always nice to hear somebody refer to goals as beauties.
2: Yeah. It's quite tabloid, isn't it?
3: A little bit. Scoring two beauties. Yeah, careful, Jim.
2: Careful. We're
3: getting back to the Royal Family there. So Jordan Henderson had a lovely old time. Morgan Rogers, again, he'll score goals. João Pedro as well. Yeah. And it was, who was it that made the mistake?
1: Every week he's just wiser that Brazil didn't take him to the World Cup.
3: Oh, my goodness.
1: Well done, Carlo.
3: It was down the left side. Was it Silva who was coming across who should have got it away for Bournemouth when he was trying to make that clearance? I think it was Silva. Anyway, whoever it was, and it's pounced upon, crossed to João Pedro, and it's one of those finishes that's like, if you make any mistake in this league, bang!
2: Yeah.
3: It's like properly. Normally I'd have just stroked that into the net, but I'm trying to teach you a lesson there.
1: Yeah.
3: Ah, oh, fabulous finish.
1: Welcome to the big league, son.
3: The biggest of all the leagues. So all that was missing, really, from this Chelsea performance was a Cole Palmer goal. But, of course, he didn't take the free kick at the end. It was Jordan Henderson. And Cole Palmer, apparently, according to Henderson, said to him, "Which corner are we celebrating in?" And he pointed to it and then goes up and does that. And that's what you can see Henderson pointing to him, like, "I have some of that."
1: There's also, they talked about they were... taking free kicks together in training.
3: They said they practiced that.
1: Yeah.
3: Of the keeper obviously thinking Palmer's going to take it, and then Henderson was going to have a curl.
1: Which is an interesting one because they'll presumably both go to the same corner.
3: Yeah.
1: Palmer would whip in into the near post, but I suppose the curl would be different, wouldn't it?
3: Well, with a goalkeeper, though, I mean, if Palmer's taken that free kick because of the side of it is,
1: he will move more over to that side.
3: He'll go slightly more central.
1: Yeah, okay, fine, yeah.
3: Because... No, hang on. The position of the goal... Henderson, with his right foot, is only going to go in one corner, whereas Palmer could go goalkeeper side, if you see what I mean.
1: Well, Hender could reverse it, couldn't he? Which feels more common from that side.
3: Beckham against Aston Villa? Or away to Everton.
1: But Henderson's better than David Beckham. We've established that.
3: at some things.
1: Yeah.
3: At some things.
1: He will get... Jordan Henderson, put it on record, will get a knighthood quicker than David Beckham. He won't have to message his PA.
3: No.
1: Those emails don't need to be leaked.
3: That's right, right.
1: He'll just get one.
3: Yeah, because when Beckham was at the South Africa World Cup in 2010, he was like the cheerleader for the team and he was in his suit and so on. Henderson's doing that while as a player.
2: Is Beckham looking at the royal family going, some quite unedifying family drama there. Maybe this is what I need to get my night.
3: Yeah. You're not saying sorry. Be honest. Are you sorry?
2: Who knows? Who absolutely knows?
3: O-B-E honest.
1: Just looking through the list. Oh, I've done that.
3: Now, Chelsea's defence have been in question this season. They didn't keep a clean sheet here. Poor old Emi Martinez. He's trying his best. He looked so disappointed when that goal went in. He was like, "I'm crying out loud." And it was Evan Nielsen's first goal of the season. So
1: kicked against his shin.
3: Yeah. They've no other team has conceded more than them this season with 13 goals.
2: Yeah.
3: Which is a crazy stat. I know where it's early days, Jim.
2: I think ultimately Caicedo will make a difference to that. But it is something they need to fix, clearly. I mean, they had three bad results in a row and everyone's like, maybe they're not going to be a title contender. And they are 8 points away from Man City asterisk at the top. But it's only early to rule them out of that, isn't it?
3: They're only 7 points above Spurs in relegation.
2: Well, quite.
3: Just highlighting how early these days are. But I'm enjoying you looking at the table. I know Luke normally has a go at me, but the table always counts for something, I argue. That's one of my big arguments.
1: Should we be concerned for Marco Rosa and Bournemouth?
3: Well, this is an interesting one. So,
2: still winless in the Premier League.
3: We are going to talk about Fulham in a minute. But with Bournemouth, and this is me saying this as a Fulham fan, I'm more concerned about Fulham, say, than I would be about Bournemouth. But that's probably because that means more to me. So, I don't know. I've looked at Bournemouth and I don't think, I mean, I know they've conceded a lot of goals, but I just feel they've not played that badly, if you see what I mean.
2: But that's also true of Fulham, isn't it?
3: So I've seen more of Fulham.
2: Yeah.
3: So I would say, well, fine. So
2: you've seen the standards these little non-red cartel losers accept.
1: I know, yeah.
2: Embarrassing.
3: It is embarrassing.
1: You need to pull yourself up by your bootstraps.
3: We do. Well, if we give us our bootstraps back, we will. But, I mean, Marco Rosa was asked about being under pressure, and he said, I know this business. I can deal with it. I may have cherry-picked some of those quotes, but he said those words.
2: I hope he used the tone that you used.
1: Yeah.
2: That would fill me with confidence as a Bournemouth fan.
3: Don't worry.
1: It's mad that
3: I know what I'm doing.
1: Their two victories so far this season have come against Lincoln City in the League Cup.
3: Yeah.
1: Real Sociedad in the Europa League.
2: Who are you?
1: What are we doing with this?
3: Yeah. Real Sociedad. They've got AC Milan turning up soon as well.
1: Yeah. Sociedad away from home, by the way.
3: It was, yeah. It's San Sebastian. You've been there.
1: Yeah.
3: You can vouch how beautiful the place is.
1: Gorgeous. Very delicious.
3: Very delicious. A delicious city is the takeaway from that. You won't find that on TripAdvisor, but you will find it here. I think with Bournemouth, I think they'll be all right. But again, I'm off from the outside looking in.
2: But it depends on what all right means, though, because that
3: not relegated.
2: Yeah, that's exactly what it sounds like, and that's not a conversation that any Bournemouth fan would have wanted to be having at this point.
3: No.
2: Based on last season, it's always, you know, difficult when a manager like Areola's leaves, but they've dealt with this before and they've dealt with it well. They're a well-run club. They've got some very good players in there, but it is looking like the bad scenario that felt possible in the summer, isn't it, right now?
3: Yeah, I mean, there's no doubt conceding 13, as I say, only Chelsea have conceded 13 as well in the league. That's a problem. But with Bournemouth, I mean, the difficulty for the likes of Bournemouth and Fulham, who we're going to talk about in just a moment, is that Ipswich are winning, they're showing something. We expect more from Coventry, but still,
1: I don't think we expect much more.
3: Maybe Coventry is, but Hull are the ones, clearly.
1: Yeah.
3: Even though they're on the same points as Ipswich, you know, those two have shown something. And it's hard to make a case for some, you know, who's going to get relegated. I thought at the start of the season, I thought it was a really difficult one to pick. So if you are Fulham and you are Bournemouth, you're thinking, you know, actually, the new manager hasn't quite clicked in yet. That's rather concerning. So, yeah, you're right. I get why you're pushing back on me there, Jim, because, you know, I can say, oh, well, I think they'll be all right. But easy to say that. I don't think Bournemouth will get relegated. So it's kind of like, well, who do you think are going to get relegated? I'm like, well, right now, Coventry, sadly, my beloved Fulham, I think, you know, are heading for that.
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3: Ipswich 2, Fulham 1.
1: Go on, talk to us.
3: I mean, great win for Ipswich Town and the manner of it as well. You know, Sir Alex Ferguson.
2: The manner is great for them and damning for Fulham, right?
3: Sir Alex Ferguson used to talk about the importance of winning games late and just the feeling it gives everybody. Well, I mean, you could see it in the stands there. Ipswich Town on 9 points at this stage of the season. They would have bitten all your hands and appendages off for that, Jim.
2: Yeah.
3: Would they have not?
2: I'm trying to imagine the scenario in which that would then biting my
3: after six games.
1: Also, you having offered it,
2: yeah,
1: and then yes, I'll bite it all off.
2: And so we'll have 9 points after six games now, will we?
3: Yeah, I guess I can sort that out.
2: Yeah,
3: it's not a good deal for me. This.
2: Here's a hand.
1: all really them 9 points from six games.
2: Yeah.
1: But you half the points.
3: But Vish, be honest with me, right? Be honest.
1: Yeah.
3: You didn't think Ipswich would have 9 points after six games. And if you say you did, you're a big liar.
2: I don't think Vish thought about it in that much depth.
1: Yeah, thank you. That's really safe. Yeah. Yeah, generally not. So I suppose I wouldn't have thought it. Yeah,
3: okay. Well, I didn't really want a member of the jury chiming in there while I was cross-examining the witness. But
1: And he's a eunuch now as well.
3: Is he really? Yeah. My goodness, I thought he'd gone up a pitch.
1: What have Ipswich had done to him?
3: Yes, indeed. Well, look, it's an impressive start to the season. I mean, the Ipswich were... So with Coventry, when I say we expect a little bit more, just, you know, they've lost that amount of games. Obviously, they won one just before the break. But with Ipswich, again, you could be forgiven for thinking, well, they're going to be the whipping boys this season. And again, it's early days, but
2: they've got some quality in there, haven't they? And they've got sensible Gary O'Neill.
3: Gary O'Neill.
2: The start of the season, while everyone's working themselves out and some people are being really silly and there's a lot of nonsense going on, you can do a lot worse than sensible Gary O'Neill.
3: Yes, you can. And if you've got a player like Uatara who's going to score goals like that...
2: Mm.
3: Then you've got
1: from right back
3: more than half a chance.
1: Yeah,
3: that was a stunning strike, wasn't it? The way it swerves into the corner. I mean, the problem is with what Fulham do is they seem to be in this sort of zone of if you get ahead, then you just retreat and sit very, very deep. And they obviously thought it was going to work against Ipswich. The writing was on the wall. Ipswich would sort of trying to batter down the door, and Fulham are not particularly great at the back. Even under Marco Silva, defence wasn't really the strength. It wasn't bad, but it was never really the strength. So I don't know why they're doing this, and if Arbeloa has indeed instructed them to do it. I don't know. I
1: mean, did they not speak to a bit that Arbeloa... I feel like Arbeloa plays or uses Fulham in a way that he doesn't understand their actual players, but in his head has this idea of how games... pan out.
3: Well, so this, I think, this is what might do for Arbeloa, because the Fulham fan base, I mean, people had already sort of turned on him. I would be surprised if you've got any Arbeloa defenders within Fulham, the Fulham
2: really?
3: Community.
2: This quickly.
3: Well, yeah, because, as Vish is saying there, there are periods of the game where Fulham look pretty good, you know, and they press from the front and look, they created chances against Ipswich. I mean, even when they went 2-1 down, you know, Kevin misses a... It's a good save. I don't think it was a sitter or anything, but still it was a chance created. And there were one or two other moments, you know, Oscar Bob might have done better. There, I mean, you know, talking about Spurs, Fulham have not been good in front of goal as well, which is quite damning. If you're conceding a lot and you're not scoring, you know, you don't need to have watched an episode of The Crystal Maze to know what a deficit is, Jim. So I think with Fulham right now, yes, it's all very well saying we can put 20 or 30 minutes together. Any team in the Premier League can put 20 or 30 minutes together. Because if you're playing football in the Premier League, you're a very, very good footballer. Every team in the league has spent a lot of money.
2: Yeah.
3: Right? We're seeing this season in particular. There are no whipping boys, really, unless you want to say Fulham or Coventry. And so, you know, that's what I mean, in the sort of context of Bournemouth as well, although I think Bournemouth are better, you can say, okay, well, there's a bit of something there, there's a bit of something there. That was what was so encouraging for Spurs at Old Trafford. They put a whole game together, really, and were unlucky not to win, and obviously the sending off comes into play there. With Fulham, it's not good enough to play half an hour well. It's not even good enough to play just one half. You've got to be at it the whole game. You're not going to dominate a whole 90 minutes if unless you are Manchester City or Arsenal. But right now, to lose a game, particularly in that manner, and as I say, the writing was on the wall. It wasn't a smash-and-grab job from Ipswich. They deserved at least a point, probably, you know, all three, according to Gary Neal, but you might say that. Yes, on another day, Fulham might have got something. But to retreat in that manner, you know, it's a damning loss. And Fulham, the worry is there. And to be honest, if it carries on like this, Arbeloa, for the many people who betted he would be the first to go. I think that's looking a pretty safe bet right now.
2: Yeah, it's looking pretty straightforward on that front, isn't it? Is there a sense that you can see what Fulham are trying to do?
3: From the front, yes. But I mean, if you look at the defence, I mean, Joachim Andersen has been a mainstay for Fulham. Now, he had a bit of a bad start to the season, but he's still a decent defender. Now, Afan Gruber has come in and he's solid as well. Anderson's lost his place straight away, and I think that's probably because of the way Arbeloa wants to play. And I think he wants to try and do some. My worry is he's wanting to try and do something with Fulham that just can't quite be done.
1: Yeah,
3: and I think you know, because with Silva they were often on the front foot, but there was a practical side to what Silva did. And it was always going to be difficult to follow a manager who had such sort of relative success.
2: Yeah, was it 5 years he was there?
3: Yeah, at least, yeah. And so with you know, it was a long time, you know, especially in Premier League terms as well, for a club like Fulham in particular as well. I mean, and Arbeloa, when he was asked about, are you feeling the pressure? He said, no, maybe you don't know me, but I played for the best team in the world. I've coached the best team in the world. Maybe you don't know, but just to let you know, that pressure is a part of my life since I was a kid. I think pressure is something that is important for me and I like it. I mean, how does that make you feel as a fan? Mm. Well, get a load of me. I'm Mr. Real Madrid.
1: Well, you know, I coached the biggest team in the world, who then sacked me, but I didn't feel a thing.
3: Yeah, exactly. Was
1: that okay?
3: And I think that it was a gamble.
1: But that speaks do you not think that, sorry to interrupt you there, but do you think that does that also speak to a level of arrogance there?
3: Well, indeed. People have said that about Arbeloa.
1: I've been at Real Madrid. Yep. I know how they work.
2: Yep. Yeah, it's not relevant here, though, is it?
1: Yeah, exactly. Yeah. So, okay, mate, what do you want to do with Vinicius and Rodrigo? And, like,
3: well, I mean,
1: whatever else, like,
3: yeah,
1: give it to Bellingham in the middle. Like, it doesn't, as you say, like it doesn't work like that because they've got really good attacking players there. Mm-hmm. Utilize them a certain way.
3: Yeah,
1: organize them when you don't have the ball.
3: Yeah.
1: And can I ask as well, very quickly, just because he's come up against his old team, were you surprised that Fulham got rid of Lukic?
3: I was a little bit, if I'm honest, because I think Lukic was a handy
2: really
3: player
2: solid.
3: And he was solid. And I thought when Ipswich signed him and Issa Diop,
1: yeah.
3: I thought, you know what, that actually makes me think that is two signings that are probably going to play a big part if they are to stay up this season. I thought it was very canny. He didn't go for that much money. He's never one that's going to excel in the midfield. He's not that eye-catching.
1: He's 30 as well now, isn't he? So, yeah.
3: But often, Silva would play him and Berger in the midfield if you needed a bit of steel in there. And I think it shows you with Arbeloa, it's, no, we're going to be more expressive. We're going to play a bit more. And in one sense, if that works, great. You know, you're a bit of a team that often get into, you know, the old basketball matches, and it's kind of like, okay, that can be exciting, but you got to win some games. Mm. And some of the sloppy errors and some of these results, this was a huge game for Fulham because you're thinking, right, you've got a slightly kinder run now than they've had at the start of the season. But you go back to the home defeat against Palace, you lose here, pressure's on, and it's enormous. But I think the likes of Ipswich will be very pleased to see Fulham losing games because what you want, if you're thinking, oh, okay, are we going to look over our shoulder? You want a team to be losing loads because something to build on.
2: Right, lovely underfloor heating, aren't they?
3: All right. But, but one team who thought to themselves, we might be looking over our shoulder this season was Crystal Palace. And they've had some sloppy results, but they beat Nottingham Forest 3-1 on the weekend in the in a game which does feel like a derby match now.
2: Yeah, it does.
3: It's because of the narrative around it.
2: Palace are great for that.
3: They are.
2: It's like the Brighton thing, isn't it?
3: Well, this is how that derby was created, yeah. And you feel that this game is going to have a bit of spice to it in years to come as well. Oliver Glasner got the treatment from the Palace fans, it's fair to say. And he said after the game, today it looks like it is just me who is responsible for this. Call it karma or whatever. But it was like I didn't deserve to win at Selhurst Park because the players did everything. His own players he's talking about there. And on another day they might have done because, Liam Delap had a great chance.
2: Yeah, he did.
3: I mean, you have to give the goalkeeper credit. People say, well, it's straight at him. The fact is, if you save a shot that with the odds stacked in the striker's favour and he hits it that hard, you've got to give the keeper immense credit.
2: Yeah.
3: My goodness, Delap's got to score that.
2: I've got such unfair expectations of Liam Delap.
3: We all do.
2: Every time I see him take a chance, I'm like, there's a bloke here who scored 91 goals for England. Mm-hmm. You've got to be at least as good as that.
3: Yeah.
2: In about 2 years.
1: Yeah.
2: So can you finish that, please?
1: Get this all out of your system now. Don't mind it. We're going to need you in 2029. He
3: thinking Nations League, like it.
1: Yeah, exactly. Mm. I think that was there was a bit of flair he wanted to impart on that. Oh. And I feel like if he'd have nailed it... Do you remember Eze scored, I think also for Palace, he scored a scissor kick from, I think, that same end, actually. From about that far out, just outside the six-yard box. And it looked fucking cool. Yeah. It was like, right, this is... Yeah, that's a bit of flair there. And I feel like he wanted to do that in a real emphatic way, and he would have just grown, because he gets a header after that chance and completely fluffs it at the far post. But I think it was an embarrassing miss. Really embarrassing.
3: Because the way it sits up
2: big
3: for him.
2: Moment.
1: Yeah, because he has so many options. Because it hits the bar so cleanly off that Gibbs White shot that actually he can take a touch.
3: Yeah.
1: Bounces up, he can take a touch and almost kind of like sit the keeper down again and put it in.
3: Yeah, you simply have to score that. It's, it was a bad one.
1: The goalkeeper's like instinctual thing of like getting up off the ground immediately for the second save is what helps him make the save that he doesn't actually know about.
3: Yeah. Great win for Palace, though. And
1: they were really bad. They were really, really bad.
2: Palace?
3: Yeah. Early on, definitely. When you're not feeling the second half...
1: That's one of the worst. That was almost as bad as Manchester United in the first half of their game on Saturday.
3: I take your point. I do take your point.
1: They were surprisingly... like.
3: Do you think this papers over some cracks, then?
1: Yeah, massively. I think it papers over a lot of Jefferson Lerma playing as one of three centre-backs cracks.
3: Yeah, okay.
1: They've got such a strange team for how they're going to play.
3: So when they won at Fulham... I'm sorry to go on about Fulham. When they won at Fulham, like... I mean, Fulham really did... hand it to them. Do you know what I mean?
2: Yeah.
3: So I think with Palace, do you think they're going to struggle? Is ultimately where I'm going to get to with this.
1: Yeah, I wouldn't be surprised if, you know, we were earlier discussing who are the teams that might go down or might be threatened with relegation. I mean, I wouldn't be surprised if they're in the wrong set. As the table evens out when we get into double figure games, I wouldn't be surprised if they're down there.
3: Yeah. Down there, Jim. Down all the way in that football league, eh? That's where we're going now. That's a bit of League One chat, dear.
2: Yeah, go on then.
3: Robbie Savage.
2: Ah, what?
3: You signed up for it.
2: You should be there.
3: Look at the small print. He's loving.
1: Never pick the mystery box. It's always Robbie Savage.
3: He's loving life in League One. Manager of Peterborough United, of course. They beat Russell Martin's Leicester City 3-1 on the weekend. Did you see them celebrating with the away fans in the corner? He was like, come on, all as one. He was doing the fist pump and he was, you know, there in his... it looked like the type of sort of black T-shirt and sort of tracksuit bottoms that you might wear on a Sunday afternoon, curling up to watch Super Sunday.
2: But they also probably cost about £700.
3: Probably. Mm. And he is a fine figure of a man, lest we forget. But the fact is, Jimmy, he was leading the charge, and he couldn't get enough of it.
2: Yeah,
3: and I thought to myself, fair play, Robbie.
2: Like an Afghan hound with two dicks.
3: Exactly. And where can we go from that? We've got to end the show. We promised Luke we wouldn't mention Southampton beating Portsmouth 1-0, having been down to 10 men in the first half, so we won't mention that at all. 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Vish, you and I are going to be back on this thing called The Football Ramble tomorrow.
2: Ooh.
3: Previewing Champions League, reviewing Newcastle United and Coventry City, which is happening tonight. And, you know, we might chuck in a few gags as well, damn it all.
1: Let's hope not.
3: Yeah.
1: But we might do.
3: Oi. It's us.
1: Yeah. That's.
3: Do subscribe to The Football Ramble so you never miss an episode. Until tomorrow, thank you for joining us. Lots of love. Ta-ta for now.
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20: And the little baldy-faced chestnut kicks away from them. Dawn Dancer led a length and a half at the top of the home straight. Maria Lucia back behind them on the inside. Big Red Zoom coming around heels now with a timely run. Boy Crush, Aurum, Bellafiro, Gigi Coles coming from further back in the field. But Big Red Zoom hits the lead. Boy Crush, look at a fire of Gigi Coles coming. A fire of Gigi Coles diving at Big Red Zoom. Big Red Zoom, a fire of Gigi Coles. They split it together. A thriller in the Max Simmons.
17: Darren McCauley in fine form. Ascot brings the best out of him, and it would appear the same could be said for the Mitch Pateman stable, and particularly for this galloper, Big Red Zoom. This is a likely type, just its second race and still undefeated. Let's find out what's next for Big Red Zoom as Mitch Pateman joins us here on Sports Breakfast this morning. G'day, Mitch. Congratulations.
21: Yeah, thanks, guys. Thanks for having me.
17: Gee, what a wonderful day. Return to Ascot, and not a lot of punters were backing your horse, Big Red Zoom, but what a wonderful run and what a great ride from Holly as well.
21: Yeah, you know, he's come back well. He's obviously two from two, so made the jump from maiden into listed company Saturday, and not an easy thing to do when you're so lightly raced. So, yeah, it was a great result.
22: So what do you do with a horse like that now? You know, because its ratings go up, it's had a couple. You looked for racing through the pinnacles there at the time, or how did you go through the grades, but you've jumped a few.
21: Yeah, he's obviously only a three-year-old, and there's plenty of three-year-old feature races, so coming up through the carnival. So, yeah, he'll just follow the traditional three-year-old route. He'll go to a 1,200 in 2 weeks, and then from there you've sort of got to pick whether you stay to the sprints or you step out to sort of middle distance with him. So it will be pretty guided by his next start as to what path he takes. But yeah, plenty of options either way for the three-year-olds. Yeah, they're pretty well catered for through the carnival.
17: Mitch, that maiden win for Big Red Zoom was back in August. In the interim, what left you confident that he was up to this quality field and being able to compete and ultimately win a race like this?
21: He's obviously shown a fair bit since day one, and when he did win his maiden, he won really well off only one trial. He ran good time, and then he went out for a short break after that. He's come back really well. He's worked up with Bassadound, who's probably as good a horse as I've ever had. So, you know, for a three-year-old that has only had one start, to be working with him was pretty good signs, and obviously he's, yeah, measured up against the best three-year-olds we have in WA now. So, yeah, ability's certainly no issue.
22: Is there a target race that you've got over this summer?
21: Not sure yet. There's obviously, yeah, Placid Arc at 1,200 worth $500,000, and there's a Guineas at a mile worth $500,000. So it'll be one of the two, but be pretty guided by his next start as to which path he takes. Still... Yeah, quite up in the air at the moment as to whether he stays to the sprints or whether he steps out in journey.
22: You mentioned Basset Hound. There's a lot been said about this horse and how exciting it can be. It had a great win on the weekend. What's the limit for this?
21: Oh, probably the sky's the limit at the moment for him. He's obviously won his last four in a row. You know, he's well bred. He's by, you know, what was probably the best stallion in the world at the time. So... yeah, he's very untapped. He's going through the grades really well at the moment. So he's still quite raw and green. So, you know, what he's doing at the moment is just a bonus. He's not fully matured yet. So, yeah, who knows where he may end up. He could end up in some good races this preparation or we may have to wait till next prep. But I'm sure at some point he's going to measure up to, you know, probably our best sprinters in WA. So, yeah, he's got that ability. It's just whether mentally he's ready for it yet. Yeah, same deal. He's probably his next start will tell us where he's at. If he can win again, well, then, you know, we'll probably up our sights and go to a lead up to the winter bottom. But, yeah, he's got to get through his next run first.
17: Hey, Mitch, the class of three-year-olds you've got, Basset Hound and Big Red Zoom, both three-year-olds and a few others in your stable. Is it something in the water? This looks as good a group of three-year-olds as you've probably had for a while.
21: Yeah, well, Basset Hound, he's four now, Basset Hound, but we've got a couple of really good four-year-olds and then, yeah, a few good three-year-olds. So we've thought for a while that, you know, our younger horses coming through were, you know, pretty smart, obviously headlined by... Basset Hound and probably Our Girl Can Run, and then yeah, Big Red Zoom sort of made that step now into the sort of better company. So yeah, we've, you know, been pretty lucky. We've got some, you know, really well bred horses, and yeah, they're going along great.
22: What's the target for Basset Hound? Will it be involved in the Winterbottom or any of those?
21: Yeah, like I said, he's just sort of run by run at the moment. You know, he'll hold a nomination for the Winterbottom when they come out today, but he's still a fair bit of water to go under the bridge to get him there. But, you know, if he doesn't get to a Winterbottom this campaign, then he's probably looking at a quokka in the autumn. So, yeah, he'll get there at some point, but whether it's this prep or next prep, I'll just let him tell us.
22: You mentioned Our Girl Can Run. It's a great story, that one. There's a lot behind it, and I've been out the races when it's won. It's like a Melbourne Cup win. There's plenty of support there. Can you just give us a little background for our listeners about Our Girl Can Run?
21: Yeah, well, obviously, Big Red Zoom, who won on the weekend, is Our Girl Can Run's full brother and raced by the same connection. So, yeah, they're obviously a great story behind them. Pete and Carol are wonderful people. They lost their daughter a couple of years ago, and you know, she, Our Girl Can Run, was named after Stacey. So yeah, pretty special story. I think, you know, it brings their whole family together. I think, you know, nearly every one of the family.
0: The tension is palpable. WA, as has been the case for the last three overs, still need two runs for a famous Shield win. Bartlett is on the approach. He bowls to Fanning. Fanning works it away behind square. This will be at least the tying run. Can he get back for the second? He's hobbling back. He's hobbling back for the winning run. Sam Fanning. And WA have done it. A famous win. In footballing parlance, they were 10 goals down at half-time, 132 runs behind on the first innings. It's a big hug from Aaron Hardy to a wounded Sam Fanning, who crabbed his way back for the winning run. He arrived at number 10 with a hamstring injury and added an unbroken 40 to get WA home. They win by 2 wickets in an outstanding game of first-class cricket, and Aaron Hardy is the hero in his first game as WA skipper.
17: One of the most memorable Shield games we've seen for many a year. Joel Parris was a key to the comeback. His first over wickets in the second inning set the tone, and he joins us here on Sports Breakfast. Good morning, Joel.
5: Morning, lads. How are we all?
17: How are you, more importantly? We're fine here. We were lucky enough to witness it from the commentary box, but you played in it. Now, you've played in some great games of Shield cricket, some great victories. Where does that one rank?
5: Yeah, it's pretty high, I think. It probably doesn't top the Shield titles, but in terms of the ebbs and flow of a game across 4 days, it's probably right up there, yeah, for sure.
22: Joel, just give us an idea of the pitch, what we saw there. I mean, the first day, it didn't swing a lot, you know, I think, to be fair, you guys didn't take advantage of it the first day like you should have, but just give us an idea how this pitch is played.
5: Yeah, I actually thought it was a fairly good cricket wicket, to be honest. If you take out the bowling, Queensland out for 68 on day three, and you know they go on to make, say, 130, 140, the game probably goes to tee on day four, which is not far off from what you want. So across 4 days of cricket, I thought there was obviously enough there if you bowled really well for long periods of time as a group or as a bowling group. And I think some of the batters showed that you can actually score runs. Jimmy Pearson played extremely well for his 100 in the first innings, supported by Clayton and Lockie Hearn as well. And then, you know, obviously Sam in the first innings for 70, Aaron for 80-odd in the second innings. So I think in terms of application, it was a great cricket wicket, and you certainly got rewarded both batting and bowling if you're able to do it really well for long periods of time. So I thought the wicket was great. It offered enough for the bowlers, and obviously, like always, with the fast outfield of the whacker and the bounce, if you were able to be patient enough and wait for your scoring opportunities, you could score too.
17: What was the thought at the innings break after you knocked over day three? Joel, you're 132 behind. You've got the second innings new ball in your hand, and something has to happen pretty quickly. What was the mindset as you took to the field for the second innings with the ball?
5: Yeah, we spoke about it a little bit on the morning of day three, around when you haven't won a close game for a while, or you haven't won from a position where you're a fair way behind the game. It's hard to remember sometimes how to do it, and hard to remember that you can do it. And I suppose, you know, what we tried to do is bring a bit of belief back into the group that, you know, we are still a really good cricket side, and you know, we just needed to make sure that we got back to basics and got back to what we did really well for, you know, for a few years, which was build pressure with the ball. And yeah, no doubt we needed to start well and take some early wickets and wrestle back the momentum, and we were able to do that. I thought, you know, being able to bowl with Jai again at the other end is always a nice moment, incredible, skillful bowler. And so to be able to bowl with him, you know, we complement each other really well, I think. And, yeah, able to make inroads, and we just ran with the momentum, and, you know, they knew they were under pressure, and we were pretty relentless, I thought, throughout the whole 68 runs. We didn't give them too much. And, yeah, it just goes to show if you can build pressure from both ends for a long period of time, it's really hard to score, and wickets sort of fall in clumps in that way.
22: You've bowled some pretty good seeds in your life. That first one to Wybegin, how did you see that?
5: Yeah, that'll be right up there, Danny, I think. Hugh, I thought in the first innings,
1: came out with a really good intent. And sometimes, you know, when you've got a newborn in your hand and on a fresh wicket, it can unsettle you a little bit. And I knew that he was probably going to come out and try and play in a similar fashion, get him off to a good start, try and get a little bit of shine off the ball. And I could see kind of the way that he was setting up. He had his left leg right out of the way for the swing coming back in. So, yeah, I tried to play around a little bit with some different balls, and, yeah, that was pretty much exactly what I'd sort of planned, landed on, you know, middle of leg and just clip the top of off stump. So I'm not sure how many more of them I've got left, Dunny, but I'm hoping a couple more still.
17: I think we're all hoping. Hey, so the drama of the third day included an injury. So the collapse from Queensland, Sam Fanning chases the ball to the boundary and pulls up short. He's on crutches by lunch, and we probably think his involvement in the game is over. Can you take us inside the conversations at the end of day three, knowing there was a chance he would be needed to bat on day four, the conversations with Sam and the physios and maybe even the coaches to get out there and be as heroic as he was?
1: Yeah, I think I thought what we did really well throughout the whole game is we stayed incredibly calm. And so, you know, overnight, Aaron and I were still not out. So, you know, the both of us had debriefed the day a little bit and spoke about what we thought we needed to do on the morning of day four. You know, the physios and the coaches and Sam worked through, you know, what it was going to look like potentially. And there was a few conversations floating around in terms of, you know, where he bats. Does he bat 11 with a runner? Does he bat 10 and try and do what he was able to do? But I think all in all, like, if it was a conversation around his safety and the better off of him long term, yeah, it might have been a little bit different. But Sam felt like when he woke up, you know, he probably wasn't as sore as what he thought he might be given where he was the night before, and they were able to strap his hammy up, apply some compression, and, you know, he did a fantastic job. And I think, you know, the way that he batted in the first innings certainly gave him actually a little bit of confidence going into that situation, that he was able to play a role and play a part. No doubt he'll be a bit sore this morning and a bit sore for the next week, but, you know, that's, I guess, from a young player to show what it means to put on the baggy black cap or the helmet and try and win a game for WA. That's what we're all striving for and the mindset that we all want to have. So, to Sam's credit, he did an amazing job.
22: Joel, answer me this. If he came in at 9 down, he can have a runner. He came in at 8 down. Could, if another wicket has fallen and they were 9 down, was he able to then call for a runner?
1: I think that's the way it works, Dunny. Yeah, I think if he came in at 8 down, and I think if Aaron was to get out, that from my understanding, Hilton was gonna come out and run for him.
22: Okay, so there was tactics.
1: So a lot of moving parts. You know, we had some illness early in the week. Jaden going down with some sickness. Tom Murray coming in. You know, debut got his cap, sickness. Sam Lutton was on heavy parenting duties throughout the first couple of days and dropped all that to get to the game. And even his 40-odd, I thought, in the second innings was crucial as well, you know, to be able to get that total down as quickly as we could. But, you know, in a position where we felt like we're only sort of one more big partnership away from trying to, get over the line and... Yeah, as I said, a lot of moving parts throughout the week, but, yeah, the calmness that the group was able to show with some younger guys in the group was really pleasing. We know that it's not always going to be like that, and you're going to have, you know, lose some close ones like we did last year, but I guess to get a win like that early in the year, you know, boosts your momentum and your confidence moving forward, definitely.
22: You talk about the level head and the calmness, and that comes from your experienced players, but it also comes from your captain. And I've got to really tip my cap to the way Aaron approached it. You know, losing those two wickets in that first over, one of them you, first ball, sorry. he could have easily sort of thought, OK, I've got to be the one that gets on and gets boundaries from here. But when Elliott came to the crease, it seemed as he just stayed so calm and said, to him, okay, you've got to play a part here. I'm not going to try and do it. He showed faith in him. He showed faith in Fanning. I thought it showed really good leadership.
5: Yeah, spot on. And I think that's what you want. When moments like that happen in games, you want to look to your senior players and certainly your captain to be able to provide, you know, some kind of feedback. And although it wasn't through words, it was certainly through his actions, you know, from the sidelines. You could definitely see his calmness. Even when I was out there, we were extremely calm about what we needed to do in the situation. And without having spoken to Hards and, you know, understood sort of what he was thinking, I think he always felt like if he was there at the end, we'd go real close to winning it. He knew he was going to get enough balls in his scoring zones to keep chipping away at the total. And, you know, we had contributions all the way through the innings, although not huge ones. I thought, yeah, the way Kizer came out and got his 20 took a bit of pressure off Hards. You know, it just meant that Hards could keep chipping away and doing his thing. And so, you know, a really great win. We had so many contributions from lots of different players across the 4 days. And we're going to need that moving forward. You know, we're not going to be able to rely on, you know, one or two guys every game. It's going to need a big effort from everyone. Not even in the 11, the 13, 14, 15 that are in around the squad. So we've been big on that and making sure that, you know, guys coming in, you'd be ready to go and contribute. And like all of our success that we've had, we haven't relied on 11 players across the season. It's been, you know, 16, 17, 18 guys who have had to come in and contribute. This year will be no different. And when it's your time to be able to impact games and do what the team needs, that we're able to do it. So, yeah, I thought the game throughout the week was another classy example of that.
17: Joel Parris is with us, WA bowler, after a memorable win, a two-wicket win over Queensland in the Shield opener. The first game for Aaron Hardy as skipper, the first game for Bo Casson, Shield game as coach. It's a new era of cricket, Joel, and you couldn't have asked for a better start from the humble beginnings to the game. Just give us a feel for the change. I mean, Aaron as skipper and Bo as coach, and both have been focal points in this squad for a long period of time. But with their new roles, how has things changed over the winter into a new season?
5: Yeah, it's been amazing. You know, it's always hard to come in, I guess, from a coaching perspective and a new captain's perspective after, you know, a decent amount of success over a period of time through Adam and Whitey. And that was always going to be a difficult transition in some ways. But I felt like both of them have been able to freshen the group up with a perfect amount and, you know, provide us, you know, with some really good clarity and energy as to how we want to move forward and play our cricket. You know, there'll certainly be lots of opportunities for guys who are performing really strongly in second 11 cricket and grade cricket to get their opportunity at List A and first class cricket. There's no doubt about that. That'll still be a huge part of what we're trying to do. But at the same time, we are absolutely trying to win every single game that we have an opportunity to win, and we will put our best 11 out there. But Hards' leadership so far has been great. Again, his calmness and his ability to step up in moments already has been great. And Bo's certainly brought the same in amongst the training environment, the pre-season, when challenged, you know, extremely hard in certain situations throughout the pre-season physically and then working through, you know, potentially challenging, problematic situations and games that younger guys might get exposed to. We've done a lot of training around that and what that looks like. And you know, in some ways you might be kicking and screaming under the water, but to be able to stay, you know, calm and level-headed above the water is a huge part of what we've been trying to work on. And hopefully that pays off. You know, it paid off a little bit throughout the week. It's not always going to be like that, but hopefully over the next 12 months, 18 months, 2 years, that the training that we've been able to do, certainly for the younger group, starts to come through and we see that more often.
22: One quick last one. Murray's sub, it means he's got 12 days. It wasn't an injury, you know, game, a soft tissue and all that, and that's why that was all brought in, this 12 days. Is there any avenue of appeal that he could play in the next game?
5: Yeah, I'm not sure. We'll certainly ask the question and make sure that we go about it the right way and clarify exactly what you just said, Dunny. You know, like we'll work through that. You know, Bo and Cade and the medical staff will work through that over the next week and make sure that we fully understand what the rules are and restrictions around that. But if it's not this game, I'm sure, you know, at some stage throughout the next few weeks and few games that there'll be another opportunity for Tom to be able to go out and actually have a bat, which will be great. Extremely exciting player, you know, world of talent, and

0: MCG, Hilton Cartwright chasing a ball out to deep mid off, where he blew his hip flexor off the bone, and he required surgery later in the week. But he went out and made an amazing 30-odd and did the same thing. Crab walks up and down the wicket to give us a draw. So we're having a bit of a laugh about that, and we were sort of wondering who was moving better, and we probably still think Hiltz was moving better. Better mover of the side-to-side movement than what Sam was yesterday, but what an amazing effort.
1: Let's hope he recovers quickly and can get back and play a role in this season. Joel, great start to a new era of WA cricket, and hopefully another win against New South Wales. One Day Cup before that tomorrow. Best of luck.
0: No worries, guys. 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
6: This is AN News Western Australia. I'm Lee Harrison. An 80-year-old man remains in a serious but stable condition in Royal Perth Hospital after his car collided with a police vehicle during a pursuit. The unmarked vehicle was involved in a chase of a reported stolen car when it collided with a Hyundai Accent in South Street, Leeming. Two officers were also taken to hospital as a precaution. The allegedly stolen car was eventually tracked to a caravan park in Coogee, where a 27-year-old man was arrested. Major crash officers are investigating. Cottesloe's shark barrier will be installed this morning after a short delay to its setup. The annual measure aims to provide a protected swimming area for beachgoers throughout the peak summer period. The installation is expected to take 2 days and be completed by tomorrow. Premier Roger Cook says he'll look into whether more beaches should have one.
7: I'll get some advice as to what the level of demand from local governments is in relation to that. We do work with local governments to provide assistance to put shark barriers in. They're a sensible and, I think, a very welcome approach.
6: A former WA minister says the potential merger of three universities would be good for the state. The controversial idea would see Curtin, Murdoch and UWA combine, and the WA government is now preparing a business case. Alana McTiernan shared a report into the idea's feasibility in 2024. She says Perth has to dream bigger.
8: There is a problem with us thinking too small, and we, as a relatively isolated city, we've got to actually try to sort of realign the whole gravitational pull and give us a powerful university to compete.
6: To sport now, North Melbourne will continue discussions with Sydney today to secure defender Nick Blakey. Meanwhile, AFL draft prospect Harper Banfield is happy with his performance at the Perth Draft Combine, where he won the 2 kilometre time trial and did well in sprints and agility tests. The 17-year-old says he was a bit anxious heading into Sunday's combine, given the scrutiny young players are under.
9: Bit of nerves, bit of excitement, really. It was the last opportunity you can portray yourself to the clubs, and so it was a great opportunity to be a part of. And the numbers are only really numbers. Like, it doesn't really impact how you play footy, really.
6: And Matt Renshaw's dream test returns continued, scoring 82 and picking up his maiden international wicket to help Australia to a commanding position in South Africa. The Proteas need 319 with 6 wickets in hand on day 5 after the Baggy Greens declared on 314. Steve Smith not taking to the field after a head knock at the crease. This is AIR News Western Australia.
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0: southbound is under speed at Warwick Road merge. Kwinana Freeway northbound, it's busy at Thomas Road and just on-off busy. Paterson Road northbound, Mandurah in Kwinana Beach. Otherwise, everything else looking pretty good. 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
10: Having a look at your weather in Perth, we are heading for another pretty warm day today, a top of 29 on the way. Tomorrow we will have some rain around, but a top of 32 before it cools down on Thursday with a top of 23. Currently in Perth, we're on 11.5 degrees.
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0: It's time to get into Sports Breakfast. Walkie on Sunshine. We've got plenty of it today, which is great news because we've got cricket. One Day Cup cricket from the Wacker to look forward to. Western Australia and Queensland both without a win so far in the One Day Cup. Queensland two losses, WA a no result, and a heavy loss to Tasmania. So one team, barring a tie, look at that first result of the season in the positive column under the W. Australia looks set for victory too. 6 wickets to get. A dominant day, the light held. Gave Australia a much better chance to knock over South Africa's top order. And so it proved. 4 wickets for Australia before the close. South Africa set the tall order of 421. 4 for 102. Hayden Markram's there. He's been a bit of a nemesis for Australia over recent series. But should he be removed early, you feel Australia will win comfortably before the light becomes a factor. Sports Breakfast, we're here for SKG Radiology and Cedar College WA. Paul Bryce, not far away from joining us, UK sport correspondent. Return to the English Premier League, there's some coaching news. Stephen Fleming's putting together his first coaching group as England men's test coach. One of Wayne's old proteges has got an opportunity. Josh Wye to join us to chat NFL. Christina Matthews is going to join us now. She was at the Wacker for the thrilling finish in the Shield. Bit of international cricket. Australia, Bangladesh in the women's. Australia, South Africa in the men's. Papa Banfield, the third son of Drew Banfield, and hoping to join brother Charlie and dad Drew as an AFL player. He's set to be drafted in just a few weeks. He had an exceptional carnival this year and also had a fantastic combine on the weekend. So we'll chat to Harper about all that and more. Adam Voges to join us. Now, what a weekend it was for Adam. Playing alongside his son, Xavier, in a local game of cricket. We'll also ask him about how he sees the Australia-South Africa series and how it started. Josh Shipro won the Swan Medal about a week ago. Josh is going to join us to reflect on that honour. First-time winner of the award, Connor Blakely, to join us for Blakely's breakdown. And Ollie County to find us a couple of winners tonight at Gloucester Park. We might even get to see the end of it. Walking out of the Wacker and just can pop across the road. Right, let's get into the show. It's Tuesday the 13th of October. Jacob Lansmere is my name and Wayne Clark is to my right. Morning, Wayne.
1: Morning, Jacob. Morning, listeners. Yeah, Australia doing it well, haven't they? Matty Renshaw, what a game he's had. By gee, 190 and another big score and now wickets. As you just said, we were discussing just before coming on air and you said, well, he's always going to do something if he got the ball in his hand, wasn't it? He's just having that sort of game. So, yeah, well done to him.
0: Yeah, 82 and 190. No other player in the match for either team has reached 50. So there won't be a tough call today for player of the match. Maybe if Hayden Markram batted all day and made 150 and saved the game, there'd be some conversation. But even then, I think Renshaw has been the dominant figure in the match. And all of a sudden, there's a few parallels to Matthew Hayden, isn't there? They're two big Queenslanders, both named Matt, both sort of got an early taste of Test cricket, had to go back to first-class ranks for a long time. And then Matty Hayden sort of peaked again at 30, and that's the age Matt Renshaw is. He's brought out the reverse sweep, the sweep. That's what Matthew Hayden famously did in India. There's a few parallels between those two big Queenslanders named Matt.
1: Yeah, look, he's just done the right thing since he went back to, you know, as you say, we saw him as an opener and we just thought, oh, here's the old style opener that we're going to see for the next 10 years. He didn't sort of get into it too much, but he just valued his wicket. It didn't work out for him. He went back and he's been involved in the domestic scene for a number of years now. He sort of went to 2020. That improved his shot play, set himself up in one-day cricket, and then in Shield cricket, went down bat in the middle order, then came up to opening again. We thought that he was going to come back and make his return as an opener, but he's come back in that middle order, and Now, I don't know where he's going to bat, but it's one thing about it. He's going to be in the side for a while if he continues the way he's going.
0: Has it inadvertently created another problem? Because Travis Head hasn't had a good start to this series as opener. A lot of people still think he's better suited for five. You've got Cam Green, who's waiting in the wings. We must say that there's some doubt over Steve Smith, who was struck on the helmet yesterday while batting. He hasn't taken to the field. There is a fear that he suffered a concussion. Now, that could potentially rule him out of the next test, which starts on Sunday. So maybe Green comes in for Smith in the short term. And maybe Smith doesn't have a lot more test cricket beyond the next 12 months. But it just feels now like Renshaw's a lock to bat in the five spot because of what he's done in this match. But what happens to the rest of the order? Does Head have to stay as opener? Where does Green bat? What happens to Webster?
1: You're asking someone here that has been thinking about that for some time, and I think we've all been wondering. We thought we had it pinned down just prior to the start of this first test of what the plan was, but everything's been thrown into turmoil again, and I got no idea. I don't know what they'll do with Renshaw, whether he'll go back. I think he should. That's what they saw him as. And that's the area that we're really hanging out for someone to grab hold of. He's technically sound enough. He's got the stroke play. He's got everything you need. So maybe he's the one, because I don't know, what do you do with Green if he comes in? He was the one they wanted at five.
0: Yep.
1: Does he now go into the four spot? Renshaw stays at five if Smith doesn't play. Who knows? Only the thoughts of the selectors will abide here, and I've got no idea what their thinking is. I hope they've got a plan in a long term. That's the thing. It looks as though at the moment it's all about just fixing up spots, you know, to create a team now to try and win a test match. I'm not sure what the planning is for the future and how they're going to introduce that.
0: No, I think they're still making it up as they go along a little bit. But it's working. Maddinson got a brisk 48. Renshaw to 5 has worked in this test match. But there's still more questions and answers at this stage regarding the long-term future of Australia's batting lineup. But yeah, Matt Renshaw's ability to play the reverse sweep. He was hitting balls from well outside leg stump through what was the offside for a left-hander. But he's turning around and hitting the ball reverse sweep. Almost, it's not quite a switch hit. He doesn't change his hands over. But, gee, get some power on those shots with the reverse sweep on the offside, as it would be for him.
1: It's just one of the common shots now, isn't it, in Test cricket? We see it. It makes the bowler have to think, well, where's he going to pitch? If he's trying to do that plan of just pegging away at off stump, bang, suddenly he's been hit through the offside on a sweep. So, executed well. It is very, very effective. There are some blokes that just seem to be able to do it with ease, and others very difficult, you know. So, again, it's just a personal choice of whether you use it. And mind you, Steve Smith sort of stopped Bavumba pretty quickly. Was it Bavumba that he got out? No, it wasn't Bavumba.
0: Bavuma,
1: that same one. The guy that he ran from first slip around a gully and caught it.
0: Oh, first innings, yeah.
1: Yeah.
0: Yeah, that were Bavuma and Varane. He took two.
1: Just absolutely sensational. And the way that was counted. But, yeah, interesting situation. But Australia in a very, very strong position to take the points.
0: Absolutely. 6 wickets on the last day. And the light held last night. So there wasn't as much cloud cover. And they basically got the full last session. Australia declared with the intention of bowling before tea, and then the umpires called tea. They said, oh, well, we're too close. We're within 20 minutes, so we'll call for the tea break. And so Australia had a bit extra time to prepare for that second inning.
1: Rule, is it? Because that's never been... That's half the plan. That's your tactics, isn't it?
0: You've
1: got 10 minutes changeover, and they've got to bat those 2 overs before tea, or 3 overs.
0: Yeah, I was a little bit surprised. I wasn't watching live at the time.
1: What was your reaction of the Australian?
0: I can't tell you. I was in a meeting. I was just following the live text commentary, but they called tea and you thought Australia was going to get a short little bowl at the South Africans, but it didn't matter. They got a wicket early anyway with Ryan Rickleton, and then, they found a way through. The ball started to reverse a little bit, which I'm sure the South African cameraman started looking for some dodgy dealings from the Australians after what happened in 2018, but looked like it was all above board. The pitch is starting to wear and That's what lends itself to reverse swing. Paul from Manning, who's on the way to Lake Grace, that Fife territory. Paul, safe travels. What's the fascination with Travis Head? One good innings and then nothing and then another good fast score. I think overrated. Respectfully disagree. He scores runs when Australia needs them. And now, to be fair to Paul's point, his home record is far better. I think he averages nearly 30 more at home than he does away. But he is a wonderful player for a crisis. I mean, some of those innings against India and England over the last couple of big series, the ones we really remember, the marquee series, not to forget his World Cup heroics, I think Travis Head's a wonderful player. But he is prone to being a bit
1: inconsistent. I think the way he plays, the bowler's always a chance, you know, and that's the way he will go about it. And probably we've got to expect that there's going to be a run where he's just going to nick him. A lot of times he plays and misses, but then he, you know, he's technically sound when he's trying, but he just generally goes it really hard. So as an opening bowler, you know you might get a bit of tap, but you know you're going to be a real chance if you're able to tie him down in some way, because he'll come at you. And there will definitely be a run where he's going to just nick him.
0: Yeah, tame dismissal last night. He sort of flipped one to mid-on very early in the day and walked off for 11. It just feels like he's wasted as an opening bat. Okay, it was great in the Ashes. He came in and did a wonderful job against the short ball barrage that England wanted to try against him in Perth, but he scored 300s for the series, player of the series, but still feels like he's better suited at five longer term. Before we move on to Paul Bryce, who's about to join us, EPL, a bit of cricket news around as well. The crowd in Durban, and I know it's a Monday, but legitimately they showed an aerial shot from overhead at the start of play. I didn't see anyone there. Legitimately almost saw no one in the crowd.
1: Well,
0: it's disappointing.
1: We know if it was India, it would be packed. It's got an Indian-based background or, you know, population, so maybe that's just the way that they're more inclined to follow a side like India than... Not interested, but I thought, like you, that there'd be a lot of people that would be going to the cricket with interest and, you know, with all the Sandgate thing, that, you know, is there going to be a bit of chat and the whole bit? Nothing. And no one was there the first day and no one's been there since.
0: Just Aussie supporters who've travelled over.
1: Oh, what outfits have some of them got on?
0: Some of them are a bit
1: look
0: out
1: like
0: there.
1: Army camouflage. You wouldn't be seen dead in them.
0: No, each to their own. But it's all
1: goodness
0: part of
1: gracious.
0: All part of the
1: was
0: experience.
1: Was that part of being on the tour?
0: Must have been. Yeah, some link to the safari tours, maybe. But yeah, they'll be having a great time. The Aussie fans, a few Castle Lagers after play, and even during to watch their team in action as they look to win the first test in Durban. Paul Bryce is with us. Let's welcome Paul for the first time this morning as he joins us Monday evening, his time. There's a bit of cricket news, Wayne. I'm not sure how across this you are because it only was broken last night, but Richard Dawson is the new assistant coach to Stephen Fleming for the test side. So he's been coach of Glamorgan. He's been coach of a few other county sides, but he's going to coach alongside Steve Fleming as his assistant.
1: There was talk of him actually maybe getting the role, so maybe this is a succession plan. You know, Fleming... to do a few years and then maybe Dawson to follow on from there. So, lovely man. Had a bit of involvement with him at Yorkshire. Unfortunately, his biggest moment in Test cricket was Steve Waugh hitting for four to get that 100 at the Sydney Cricket Ground. He was the bowler that bowled that, but has had a good career and now has done extremely well in the coaching scene.
0: Good luck to him. Let's welcome Paul Bryce, who can tell us more about it. Morning, Paul.
2: Yeah, very good morning. And before we get stuck into that, credit those Aussie supporters. My goodness, haven't they travelled in numbers? And it was reminiscent for me of, I think it was 10-11 in Brisbane, where they were actually looking for Australians in the ground. It was full of the Barmy Army. And very similar here at Durban. I think they have made the entire crowd have been Australia. But yes, a tremendous effort by them. And yeah, no doubt a first test win. What unfortunately could be quite a damp squib of a series, which is a real shame. Would have expected more of a contest. Some really loose shots by a lot of the South African batsmen, you know, which is a real shame. But let's hope they prove it wrong and give it a bit of a go tomorrow. But I do still expect an Australian win. With Richard Dawson, you're absolutely right. Worth making the point you mentioned, Wayne, about that ball he bowled to Steve Waugh to get his 100. That's probably all people know Richard Dawson for. So I don't suppose it's a bit like Malcolm Nash bowling to Garfield Sobers, who hit him for all those sixes those many years ago. And that's all Malcolm Nash was ever remembered for. But at least he was remembered for something.
0: Yeah, it was a famous moment at the SCG, and he was a very handy cricketer, no doubt about that, and Wayne can probably speak more about that than me, but has made a great career as a coach since finishing up as a player, and yeah, gets to work alongside Stephen Fleming. Wayne suggested, I don't mind the suggestion, that it could be seen as a longer-term succession plan for England. Is there been any mention of that in the English press after this signing?
2: No mention, but I think I'd probably go along with it myself, and, you know, as you say, he was a handy cricketer. He's had a good season with Glamorgan, who did well of the two promoted sides. They handled themselves well under his stewardship. So good luck to him. Good luck to them for finding a replacement. Nothing on that front yet either. But, yeah, it looks like they're starting to get their house in order. And, well done, Richard Dawson.
0: Now, England are about to take back to the field. It feels like their home summer only just started, but we spoke a couple of weeks ago and we knew that there wasn't a long break for them with some more white ball cricket coming up.
2: No, that's right. They're off to Pakistan. They're currently warming up against Sri Lanka before they play the same side and England in a tri-series. So it seems a bit of a strange little setup. So they've had two of at least three one-dayers. Pakistan have won those first two games, and I think they've got another one. It's either tomorrow or Wednesday. And then next week, we'll get into this tri-series, and on we go. So, yeah, that'll be interesting. McCullum, Peterson et al. Taking charge for the white ball section of this English winter, as we will start to call it soon. And who knows? We don't quite know what to expect, really. It's all change. I suspect England will want to continue the fine form they finished the domestic season with, although they'd lost a game in that to Sri Lanka. But there it is. They'll just want to see what they can do in different conditions.
1: All right, round six of the EPL we saw on the weekend, and we were looking forward to one of the later games, which was Liverpool up against Man City, but Man City dominated there, and Liverpool getting a red card early, which made it very difficult for them, but a lot of people still not happy with what's happening at Manchester City.
2: No, they're not, and I mean, obviously it's going to be the talking point, and I wouldn't be surprised if we get a lot of media embargo on certain questions around the situation. The answer to that really is we don't know. We just don't know what's going to happen. There's no point barracking the players or the media or the players or the coaching staff or anybody. The earliest on the word of that is that 12 weeks they think they could do it in and get a result from that appeal. The smart money is it will be longer. But every press conference, every club's going to get it. And I think they'll bring out some sort of media embargo to say, look, no more questions on this subject, because you just can't give an answer. It is tainting. It has tainted already. City, yes, good value for the win. Liverpool, many people's eyes were on the thick end of a rough one in terms of decision. Ryan Gravenberch, who got sent off, arguably shouldn't have done the second part of what he did to get the second yellow card, knowing he was on a first. Well, was the first one a yellow card? Well, that's debatable. But once he goes, that's the game finished, and City go on, and they win it easily by 3-0. And they are on goal difference top of the pile right now.
0: Yeah, looking very good, despite all the off-field turmoil that will follow them for the rest of the year and maybe for some time to come. Hey, Paul, I'm glad you've joined us this morning, as much as it must be painful as a Newcastle fan, because Coventry has absolutely thrashed Newcastle this morning 4-1. What's happened there?
2: Well, they were well worth it. It's the second Monday night locally that Newcastle have gone away and lost by 4-1. Don't know if there's any theory to it, but I'm sure somebody will have one out there. And, Coventry, well worth it. Up to 14th now in the ladder. All right, early games, early doors, but vital for them to get a win. And already we're seeing this season, I think, this year, every year we talk about, well, will the three promoted teams go straight back down? This year, we're already seeing more fight from all three than we have for many a season. So Hull, obviously, with their fine start, another entertaining draw for them, a good draw against their good Everton side. So two each, no disgraces there. Ipswich Town with a bit of a smash and grab against Fulham. Win that one in the last couple of minutes. And Fulham, really, you might have to be a little bit concerned for them. Bottom of the pile. After that, no wins. And really, they should be concerned, because that's not the first time this season they've let a lead slip going into the last few minutes of games. They did it just before the international break against Manchester United, and now it's happened again. But a great win for Coventry and Frank Lampard's side, so well done to them.
0: Another game that was always going to be of interest as part of Week 6 and the return of the EPL was Tottenham. They've had a really tumultuous 18 months, really, since they won that title under Ange and then moved him on unceremoniously. A one-all draw, Manchester United under a bit of pressure as well. So really that does nothing for either team, does it, in terms of relieving any sort of pressure?
2: Probably does a little bit more for Tottenham than Manchester United. The fact that they came back, they, of course, were reduced to 10 players. And Roberto De Zerbi coming out and saying he actually liked the red card because he felt he woke them up, galvanised them. And they came out and scored in the last couple of minutes to rescue a draw and heap the pressure on Michael Carrick. A lot of people saying, you know, that he might well go in not too long a time. Hopefully he doesn't, but we do know the modern world of football. And so let's hope not. They've got a European game this weekend, so we'll wait and see what happens.
1: All right, yeah, we've got Man City 6 from 6 on top there. We've got Arsenal 5 wins and Brighton 4-1. So they've only lost the one game as well. They're about the only two that are close to Man City at the moment. Brighton, why the big improvement there?
2: They have really come out as Brighton and Brentford have been the most improved teams for me in this early part of the season. Brighton, I think they've just got a real togetherness there. Fabian Hertzler, good young coach, come in there, lots of ideas, had a full summer to get together his squad. I don't think he lost too many to the World Cup. So I think he had time to work with what he's got, have a pre-season, and really work on this side. And they look like a really good, solid side. They got their first taste of European football coming along this season. And well done to them. And they really are. No easy game at the Amex Stadium this season.
0: Paul Bryce is with us, UK sport correspondent, return of English Premier League and England, making a coaching announcement. Assistant coach Richard Dawson to join Stephen Fleming's coaching group. How much interest in the NFL? There was an NFL game on the weekend between the Jaguars and the Eagles. It was quite a dramatic start, actually, to the game. Josh Weyer, NFL man's about to talk about it in depth. But what sort of interest is there in the NFL there in the UK? They've had a few games now.
2: Yeah, there's always huge interest. This is the second one, I think, this year. I think we've got a couple more. Josh is probably more across this than I am. But they always get good support. There's a huge, you know, a huge thing. They always play all their games, mainly in London. They have played it at places like Murrayfield and Hampden Park and all sorts of places like that up in Scotland, but mainly in London, and mainly either at Wembley or at Tottenham Hotspur. They have played at Twickenham before, but yeah, they always get big crowds, and it's always well supported. So, you know, they keep talking again about a European franchise. Can we make it work in Europe? Geography and timings, who knows? But, yeah, it's always well supported. There's no doubt about that.
0: Yeah, and it looks like it'll be something that continues, this English odyssey for the US game, and we've seen it here in Australia with that season opener in Melbourne. So fantastic to see the sport so popular around the world being taken to different points of the compass. Paul, anything else we need to be aware of in your part of the world sports-wise before we say thank you and farewell?
2: Well, I think just to look forward to the Rugby League World Cup, of course, and I neglected to mention this, Wakefield Trinity becoming the latest and newest name on the grand final trophy. last weekend, beating Warrington Wolves by 25 points to 10, and well worth that win. A wonderful win for a club that 2 years ago was struggling to put itself together, quite literally. Was struggling to field a team. They were bottom of the championship, rose from that, won that grand final, and now they're top of the lot. And they'll play the Roosters, of course, in the club game at the start of next season. And we're all looking forward to the World Cup, which I know gets underway on Thursday. And I'm sure it's going to be an excellent tournament, and very much looking forward to it.
0: Absolutely. Yeah, Matt Fuller, who's done a lot of work with us here at Sport FM, has previously played for that club, Wakefield Trinity. So congratulations to all involved. And thank you to you, Paul. We'll chat to you later in the week.
2: Yeah, very much look forward to it. Catch you on Friday.
0: Paul Bryce with us here on Sports Breakfast this morning. Hey, if you'd like to join us, we'd love to hear from you. 0429 913 913 is the Retrovision text line. You can call as well, 9418 7700. Back after the break. This is Sports Breakfast. It's Tuesday morning, the 13th of October. We'll chat a bit more about the NFL in London with Josh Wye on the other side of this break.
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5: Heads up, a couple of crashes. One Armidale Road westbound at 8th Road Haynes. Please drive with caution. It's a little slow on the approach. The other one's on Leach Highway westbound at Bull Creek Drive in Rossmoyne with the right lane blocked. Traffic is slow there too. Allow for a safe merge. Police are on site. Mitchell southbound, underspeed Burns Beach Road, then busy Ocean Reef Road on off through to Reed Highway. Quinana northbound, it's Thomas Road through to Rolling Road. It's Bernie D. That's the latest traffic on 91.3 Sport FM.
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0: Sports Breakfast, welcome back to the show. Fantastic to have your company on this Tuesday morning. So much to look forward to on today's show and in today in sport. It's the penultimate day of the AFL trade period, so for those footy fans who are still just clinging on to the last few days of real genuine footy chat for a while, there'll be list changes, there'll be fixture announcements, there'll be the draft. But as far as player movement is concerned, we've just got a couple of days left of the trade period. Does Nick Blakey get to North Melbourne? And how does West Coast manufacture Jack Viney and Trent Rivers onto their books? We'll find out over the next 48 hours or so. Josh Wye about to join us, NFL expert. Next hour, Christina Matthews. We'll chat a bit of men's and women's cricket with Christina. Harper Banfield will stop by. He's a draft prospect in WA footy, youngest son of Drew Banfield. And Adam Voges to join us to chat cricket, and a very special day for him and son Xavier, as they shared an unbroken 85-run partnership in local community cricket at the weekend. And Xavier got a head start, Wayne, and Adam ended up catching him in that head-to-head battle between the two. Adam, I think, was 46 not out, and Xavier was 30-odd not out as part of that successful partnership.
1: Yeah, and I bet he wasn't going to let him get him either. You know, he was... I'm not going to get less runs than my son.
0: He set the rope out there and let him get a little head start, but V was there and going past him at the end. Oh, there were some magnificent games of NFL this round so far, this week, as they often refer to it in the NFL. The game in London was a beauty. Let's talk about it with Josh Wye, who joins us, our NFL expert here on Sports Breakfast. Morning, Josh.
8: Morning, guys. How are we?
0: We're well. You wouldn't want to have any sort of heart issues watching some of these games over the last 24, 48 hours. There's been some ripping finishes.
8: Yeah, the Eagles-Jaguars game in London, another international game that's come down to the final 10 seconds of the game. Meanwhile, we get the blowout in Melbourne, unfortunately. But, a wild finish to that game, obviously. you know, the Jags coming from the brink of nowhere to win the game. 8 seconds left. They return the ball, get downed at the one, and out comes Cam Little to kick a walk-off 50-plus yard field goal. The Jags also missing their long snapper, so they had a 300-pound defensive lineman long snapping the ball. And if you watch the replay, you'll see Logan Cook, the punter, has to jump up high to grab that ball and still plant it down in time for Cam Little to get the kick. So it's a kind of a good week for the unheralded players on NFL rosters. I think if you ask 99% of NFL fans, me included, who your team's long snapper is, most people won't know the answer. But, you know, they're a very important player with those field goal attempts with a lot of those games that are coming down to the wire. So, yeah, it was a wild finish in London. And poor Philly, I thought that was going to be one of their best wins. They've traded their centre. They've got lots of injuries. They lost their backup running back in the game. Backs against the wall. And then still just, you know, made some defensive stops and then ultimately just, yeah, could not get away. One of the most agonising, probably, defeats now. So that can really derail a season.
1: You talk about wild finishes. What about the Commander and the Giants? I mean, the Commanders were 14 points up and big going into the last quarter and that. It ends up a tie. What happened?
8: Not to be outdone in the division, you know, with the wild finishes, the Giants and Commanders said to the Eagles, hold my drink, I'll show you how it's done. And just a complete breakdown of communication and situational awareness for the Commanders. And we've seen it before with the Commanders. A few years ago, I don't think if you remember, Kirk Cousins, when he played for the Commanders, took a knee on fourth down, didn't realise it was fourth down to close out a half when they were in field goal range and cost them 3 points and ultimately the game. So, you know, similar situation. And the Commanders, they had two plays, no timeouts, and instead of just throwing the ball away or spiking the ball to stop the clock, they wasted 30 seconds coming up with a play, and then they ran the play, and Daniels jumped around, and then there was just no urgency to get the snap off, and time expired. And it was one of the wild finishes to a game. Obviously, the Giants were down late and rallied 14 points in the fourth quarter to tie the game, and then they looked like they were in a position to score. Their kicker had missed kicks all game, so they were trying to get closer, and then Cam Scatterboo fumbles the ball and give Washington a chance, and yeah, that division, despite having a game against each other, actually went winless this week. The NFC East, or many people are calling it right now, the NFC East.
0: Yeah, that's probably a good way to refer to it, as painful as it might be for those who are fans of those teams. It wasn't the only game that reached overtime, but the Ravens-Falcons match did have a winner. It was the Ravens in the end have improved their record to 4-1. Where are they sitting in the pecking order for you, Josh, at this early stage of the year?
8: Yeah, look, they haven't really won sort of convincingly apart from sort of week one when they sort of bludgeoned my poor old Colts to death. But, you know, they did that game without Lamar Jackson and Tyler Huntley got the win. And it was a very impressive drive in overtime. They bludgeoned the clock. So even if they didn't score or kick the field goal or anything, it meant the Falcons were in hurry up, and that's what happened. They had to rush and they had to sort of scramble and ultimately that the defense made a play in the end. So, look, I think their ceiling's still very high. They're a little bit inconsistent and underperforming, but they'll get Lamar Jackson back. And I think the emergence of Zay Flowers, their wide receivers, had sort of made the leap this year, and he's looking really, really well in their new offense under offensive coordinator Declan Doyle. So I think that's probably the real positive for the Ravens, I do think. Yeah, sitting at 4-1, you know, they've got the upside and the quarterback to win the Super Bowl.
1: 49ers, are they the real deal? A big win against the reigning champions?
8: Yeah, I mean, we've had some wild finishes, but this was definitely the game of the round. It was a fantastic game, a lot of back and forth. Even though it was high scoring, it was actually quite defensive. A lot of turnovers sort of deep in the halves, which led to a bit more points than we probably expect to see out of these two teams. But, yeah, it was a really, really good game. And the 49ers, they're just two road wins in the division now at 5-0. And, you know, now they get to play the Rams and the Seahawks again at home. So they're sitting really, really, really well in the box seat. They still keep getting some injuries, but it doesn't really matter with Kyle Shanahan. They keep just plugging players into that offense and it works. So as long as they can stay healthy on defense, I think we're a bit the Super Bowl caliber team. And that was a problem last year. They just lost too many players on defense and the offense just couldn't quite keep up. So they've got those players. Fred Warner's playing like Defensive Player of the Year candidate in the middle, and he's just kind of that quarterback of the defense. You slot him back in that team, and the defense is just different. Credit to him. And the Seahawks, they played really, really well, but they really need Zach Charbonnet back on the ground, and probably should not have let Kenneth Walker go for the Chiefs, because their run game's just been abysmal. They're probably the worst running team in the league, which is kind of their bread and butter in the postseason. They were just sort of running teams death, playing block control and forcing their defense to make plays. So kind of their DNA is a little bit lost without that ground game.
0: The Vikings are the other team that are 5-5, beat the Saints, who have only had the one win for the year despite showing signs of competitiveness. And Kyler Murray had another pretty strong game as the Vikings made it 5-5.
8: Yeah, definitely. I mentioned last week that the Vikings have kind of been winning really, really ugly, not too much sort of offensive performance. This was definitely a good sign for their offense. They obviously had Justin Jefferson back in the lineup, and the first sort of game that both of those two have played together where they've both finished the game, Kyler Murray and Jefferson. So that was good signs that they go into the bye week soon, and they'll get Jordan Mason back as well to give Aaron Jones some extra, rest, because he's been kind of handling a lot of the bulk carries and he's a bit of an older running back. So that'll give the offense a little bit more of a juice as well. So much better offensive showing, and that's good signs for the Vikings when their defense is just, you know, the way that it is, and it's clearly, you know, the best defense in the league. So, you know, defense wins championships, and 5-0. And yeah, I think if Kyler Murray can keep getting better and better in this Kevin O'Connell scheme, then yeah, there's definitely a.
0: Oh, we might have lost. We might have lost you, Josh, just for a minute. If you.
8: Sorry, there's a bit of weather in Sydney. We've got big clouds and thunder and storms here.
0: That's all right. We've got you back.
1: All right. Bit of a local derby. The Packers up against the Bears. The Packers, an easy win in the end. And Jordan Love, some nice deep passing. He obviously had a bit of a day out.
8: Yeah, it's actually really fun to watch the Packers offense when they dial it up. And I wish Matt LaFleur was this aggressive sort of every week. But we know that he has sort of some animosity between him and the Bears and Ben Johnson. If you see their post-match handshake, they are very tense. They don't say a word to each other. They literally just shake hands and walk away. And, they kind of ran up the cloth on the Bears and wanted to put the beat down on them and make a statement. But LaFleur doesn't sort of call plays like that every week. And I think he should, because when he gets a bit too conservative, this is when the Packers sort of stumble. And we've seen that in the past. So Jordan Love's got a hell of a deep pass, and he's got two great wide receivers in Watson and Golden. So I think deep ball needs to stay for the rest of the year. It's a beautiful thing to watch, and I think it gets the whole offense ticking along and opens passing running lanes for the running backs as well. So good showing from the Packers, and yeah, that was a sort of game I think they circled in the calendar. They would have fallen to 2-4 or 2-3, sorry, if they lost that game. So they're still in the race for the division.
0: Josh Wise with us. We'll look at week 5 of the NFL, a thrilling week of NFL action, and a tied game and a thriller in the UK as well in London. What about your Colts? Lost to the Steelers, 34-22. Aaron Rodgers in a Steelers uniform still doesn't look quite right to me, but what did you make of this result?
8: Yeah, I probably agree with you with the Rodgers thing. It kind of looks a little bit funny. Obviously, this is the last year of his career. He's in his late 40s. You know, the body's sort of quitting on him, but quietly now three straight games with three touchdowns or more from Aaron Rodgers, and they are 3-2, and the offense is kind of humming along. I think the big story is probably Jaylen Warren, their running back, 101 yards on the ground, had an 80-yard catch as well. That was a touchdown. So a massive performance from him, and he's kind of the bell cow and the central piece of this offense. I expected a bit of a flat showing from the Colts, who had a road game after playing in London. So it's a rare sort of short window return on the road. So they probably haven't been home from London. So I expected a bit more of a flat showing, but they put up a bit more of a fight than I thought. But credit to the Steelers' defense, they really shut down Jonathan Taylor, and he's the key for the Colts.
0: Hey, Josh, we've got a ripping game to finish Week 5. It isn't all over yet, and this is a salivating game to finish coming up today between the Rams and the Bills. We know the Rams started slowly. They've got it back to a 500 record, 2-2, but the Bills are a pretty good side. How does this play out, Monday Night Football?
8: Yeah, this is a cracking game. I cannot wait for this one. It's obviously in LA, but I expect the Bills to have probably more fans, but that's just how the Rams games are at this point. But, it's be a cracking one. Obviously, the Bills lost to the Pats last week, but the Pats looked very much back. We saw them, you know, pump the Raiders yesterday morning as well. So that's probably a lot more the Pats showing up rather than the Bills slipping last week. So, yeah, it's a tough one to call. It's one of those ones, obviously, the Rams are favourite at home, but when you see Josh Allen as an underdog, it's hard not to sort of back that and expect an upset. So I do expect a close game, but Aaron Donald's back for the Rams. Puka Nacua is back for the Rams as well, so they get some key players back. Obviously, we're still waiting the return of Myles Garrett. So I think if we had a Myles Garrett and an Aaron Donald situation, I think maybe I'd probably lean to the Rams, but I do think Josh Allen sort of puts his cape on and goes a little bit superhuman and pulls out a win here for the Bills and on the road as an upset win. So we'll see whether that leaves the Rams, but I do think that they'll still be good for it and rack up wins as the season goes on.
0: Our Browns, Wayne. They went down.
1: Yeah, I saw that.
0: Well,
1: yeah.
0: I didn't know if we were going to mention that today.
1: 3-2.
0: We've got to finish on a Browns watch. They've had their three-game run ended. They're back to earth.
1: Still second spot.
8: Yeah. I mean, they nearly pulled it out. It was a tough, sort of gritty game. There was a lot of weather and rain about. And yeah, it was a very sort of defensive slog, and I thought they nearly got it out. And the Jets just made a couple of key sort of turnovers late. David Bailey, the defensive rookie that they've picked early in the draft, the Jets finally showed up with some sacks and some takeaways. So it was probably the difference in that one. But they're still 3-2, and you know, Watson didn't play his best, but there's still a little bit of signs that he can still go, and they could cause some upsets. So we'll keep being on Browns watch as the season goes on.
1: How do you rate the sides that they've played? Have they played a weaker side? Are we sort of getting a little ahead of ourselves? Where do they sit in that regard with the schedule?
8: Yeah, it's a tough one. I mean, the Jags, who are obviously 4-1 and playing well, they got sort of railroaded week one. But as I mentioned last week, I feel like the first 2 weeks are almost preseason adjacent in the NFL now, with not many people playing as much in the preseason. But, I mean, wins over the Panthers and Steelers, who both have winning records. So it's not like they've played the Titans and, you know, and some of these other bad teams. Obviously, the Bucs are pretty bad, but we saw them have a win on the weekend against week on Friday against the Cowboys. So, you know, it's not sort of bottom feeding teams. So, a real test will be the Ravens. If they can beat the Ravens next week, we might be having a different conversation.
0: We will watch this space. Josh, ripping week 5. Thanks for reviewing it with us. And let's hope it's a beauty today between the Rams and the Bills to close us out. Chat next week.
8: Thanks, guys. Thanks.
0: Josh White joining us in the midst of a Sydney storm. They can get rather dramatic. Not quite Queensland. But when the rain comes in Sydney, batten down the hatches. They're playing a game up there today. I'm not sure they will be. Cricket, if that storm lasts for any length of time, it might be a no result for New South Wales and Tassie.
1: Well, I see South Australia continued on their way yesterday in the one day against Victoria. Dominant win. So, going well.
0: Matty Jilks, first 100 as a professional cricketer.
1: Oh, is that right?
0: Had to move states.
1: Didn't get it in New South Wales?
0: No.
1: He's made some scores. Yeah. I would have thought he'd scored 100.
0: Need to double check, but I'm sure I read across formats he'd made 31 scores of 50 or more without 100. So it's been a while. It's a bit of a monkey on his back, and it's off his back. First year for South Australia moving across, and it looks like the move agrees with him. He played excellently yesterday. He's a good player. It just, sometimes it's a mental game, and maybe he's been in that category for a little while. Sports Breakfast, we're off to a break. We'll welcome our hardworking producer and man with the sports headlines at his fingertips, Matt Arrowsmith. On the other side of the break, Christina Matthews to join us next hour, as well as Harper Banfield and Adam Voges.
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0: Join the Retrovision text line, 0429 913 913. Call as well, 9418 7700. Is there a late trade or two? Eagles fans, Dockers fans, Freo sort of not really players in this trade period. Nathan O'Driscoll was traded to Richmond for a very late pick, but that's about all that Freo's been involved in so far. The Eagles want to bring in a pair of demons in Jack Viney and Trent Rivers. But the trade period's still going, Wayne, believe it or not. There's still a couple of days left.
1: Oh, they'll chuck out a couple today, you know, just to... yeah, to keep people interested, and then we'll all be sitting on the edge of our seat tomorrow at 2 o'clock, because it's not allowed anything to happen till 2 o'clock, is it? Well, that's Eastern States time.
0: Eastern States, yep.
1: So it's 11 all, o'clock here.
0: All got to be in prime time.
1: I will be. I will be. What's the trade channel again?
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1: Yeah, well, that's true.
0: Well, speaking of updates, the voice you just heard is Matt Arrowsmith. 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Morning, Matt.
17: Morning, Jacob. Morning, Wayne. You're starting off with the test match, Australia and South Africa. Australia in a very good position at the moment. They declared at 6 for 314. Having a look at the run scorers there, Nick Maddison, he made 48. Marnus Labuschagne, 37. Steve Smith, 27. Matt Renshaw, 82. Alex Carey, 24. Bo Webster, 39 not out. And then Pat Cummins, 32 not out. Steve Smith, he had a blow to the helmet. He didn't come out in field. He is... just being monitored at the moment. So he hasn't actually been ruled out with concussion yet. I guess they're trying to wait and see if it is bad or if it is concussion, because they want him to obviously play the next test, don't they?
0: Yeah, starts on Sunday, so it's a quick turnaround. They will miss him in the field. People might say, oh, that's silly. He's going to stand at slip. But, gee, with some of those catches he took in the first innings, it could be something today that Australia misses. Hopefully not. They've already claimed 4 wickets, but let's hope that it's a full recovery for Steve Smith. He has had a few concussions in his career, so let's hope it's nothing severe.
17: South Africa are 4 for 102. Rickleton, he was out for 2. Markram's 45 not out. David Bettingham out for 46. Temba Bavuma for 1. Tristan Stubbs for 1. And Weah Mulder is 5 not out. Mitch Stark, none for 19. Josh Hazlewood, 2 for 20. Pat Cummins, 1 for 27. Nathan Lyon, none for 20. And Matt Renshaw, 1 for 16. His first ever test wicket.
0: He's bowled 7 overs too. And getting a bit of drift. He got the ball. The Copper Bavuma hit a rough patch and spun. Took an inside edge to short leg. It was a classical off-spinner's dismissal. It wasn't a slog.
1: Oh, you'll probably end up with 5. For, still 4 to go in there. So.
0: 6. Yeah. Could get a big bag.
1: 6. 4 down.
0: Lyon from one end, Renshaw from the other. Give the Pacers a morning off. Yeah, we'll see what happens today.
17: They actually got through 90-plus overs yesterday, so the first day in the test match they've been able to do that.
0: 90-plus overs?
17: With the Lights, I think it was 93 overs. So they've already lost 60 overs to this test match. They don't come back earlier and bowl them because it's due to light, not rain.
1: Yeah. I got excited there, but I remember that they had to add an hour to play. Yes. So for them to get to the 93.
0: It's very true.
1: I forgot about that.
0: They start at 9:30 local time. I believe they can't actually start any earlier than that under playing conditions.
17: Cricket doesn't help itself.
0: It doesn't.
17: Any of this at all.
0: No. But how early is too early? Because 9:30 is still pretty early. How early is too early, Wayne, for cricket to start?
1: I remember starting in Adelaide at 8:30. Yeah. The one-day games used to start at that time.
0: So 6 o'clock Perth time in the summer.
1: Yeah.
0: Geez, that would have been a bit of a wake-up call. Did the skipper always win the toss and bowl? So a few blokes get sleepy.
1: I didn't play. Well, I was coaching that time. Yeah, it was interesting. Put it that way.
0: Win the toss and bowl, and we'll wake

0: series. Does that help or hinder the development of an Afghanistan, of an island?
1: It's got to help. Yeah, just playing a test match, let alone, you know, it'd be ideal if they could play three, but financially it might not be viable. Yeah, whatever they can get, I think they'd be grabbing.
0: Hassan Mahmood took a hat-trick in Bangladesh's first innings. He had a brilliant tour of Australia. He looks a real find. Bowls good speed, moves the ball around. Bangladesh are producing some great fast bowlers. Afghanistan's got a couple too. But yeah, Abadot, 4 wickets. Hassan Mahmood, 5. We still haven't seen Rana lately. Rana. The big paceman, Nahid Rana, he's out injured. But yeah, they're producing a few good signs for Test cricket.
2: One day cut back yesterday, Victoria and South Australia. Victoria going down there. South Australia were in a lot of trouble. They were sitting at 3 for 16, but Matt Jilks, their new recruit, came in, made 127, was helped out by Henry Hunt with 42, Jake Lehman 33, and Ben Menenti 35. They managed to get their score to 311. They were bowled out with 3 deliveries to go. Victoria all out for 241. Jervis Wadia, he was the pick of the bowlers, 3 for 37 off 10.
0: Saw a bit of him in that shortened game, no result game here in Perth. He bowled his 10 overs. He went for something similar, 30, maybe 40. He looks a good prospect.
1: He was really tight with his bowling, you know, and that was ideal. And of course, the game today, the WA squad, Mitch Marsh.
0: Yeah, back from international duty. Yeah.
1: Young Quigley, he'll probably make his debut today. So get out there, see what he's got. I'm really interested.
0: Good win for South Australia. They were 3 for 16. At the top of the game. So they batted well to get out of trouble and get to 311. And, yeah, the bowlers did the job.
1: Quiggan. Not Quiggan. Quigley.
0: I was thinking, who's Quigley?
1: Jordan Quiggan.
0: Not sure I've ever heard of him.
1: I knew the Quig was there.
0: Yeah. No, good luck to Jordan Quiggan, the Dunlop product, as he hopefully gets his first cap today.
1: Yep.
2: Still a lot of trades to go through over the next couple of days. As Wayne mentioned, they'll probably all go through tomorrow. Nothing really happened yesterday besides Aidan Schubert and Sam Butler getting to the Suns, and then really nothing after that. It is rumoured that Zane Dersma could be done today and go to Melbourne. Also, North Melbourne has put forward pick 33 and its first-round pick next season in exchange for Nick Murray from Adelaide.
0: See if that deal gets done. If North can pull off Blakey and Murray trades, that's a brilliant couple of weeks for the Roos. It adds some depth to their defensive end of the ground. We know they've got some great forwards, Larky, Trembarth, Darling still around the mark, and their midfield's very good. But if you can put a key defender and one of the great running halfbacks of the comp into your team with a new coach and a new game plan, look out for North Melbourne next year.
1: Well, you'd hope so. What it does do is that puts expectations on them, and we saw that on the Saints this year. They didn't respond that well. They went backwards with all the money that they've put onto it. So, yeah, suddenly, you know, you're not just going out there playing footy. There's an expectation upon you to be successful. And that'll be the same on Jamie Graham. Of course, he's come in and, you know, these things have happened. It'll be a really interesting year. I'm with you. I think that what they've shown last year, that there is a bit more of a steeliness about them and with the group that they've got.
2: Kadeem Coleman, he's requested a trade to Essendon, so we'll see if that ends up going through there. Obviously, West Coast still trying to sort out this Trent Rivers and Jack Viney deal, and Collingwood still trying to work out how they're going to get Jaden Short, and there's still a fair bit of chatter around about Dan Houston and Jordan DeGoey, so who knows what happens there.
0: You'd be happy to lose those two if it meant betterment for the club longer term, or you'd be pretty disappointed to lose DeGoey in particular, premiership player?
2: Definitely DeGoey. It seems a bit, I don't know, counterintuitive to get Lachie Neale and then get rid of DeGoey. You're just sort of thinning yourself out again, aren't you?
0: Collingwood have some tough list decisions. They've made some over recent times and maybe a couple more over the next couple of days. Matty, we're due to get to the news, so thank you for that.
2: No worries.
0: Matt Arrowsmith here with the latest in sport. Did you start with a winning result on the weekend for Kenwick?
2: Yeah, we had a win in the one-day grade, so yeah, no good. Second grade had a win as well, so we're pretty happy on Saturday night.
0: Good result for the club. Very good result across the grades.
2: Are you back this weekend?
0: Yes, I am back this week. If I'm selected, of course.
1: Are you still president?
2: Club? Yeah, I'm still the president.
1: You're the last one standing?
2: Pretty much.
0: The only time you aren't president if you're in the role is if you can find a way to the exit door. If you keep putting your hand up, it's pretty hard to get out of there. There's not many nominations for president at club level.
2: Is there an exit door?
0: Apparently. I don't know. There's a few people at our club who haven't found the exit door in their various committee roles, but it's hard to find. Thanks, Matty.
2: No worries.
0: Matt Arrowsmith here.

0: 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Let's get to the news. Love to hear a community cricket tale or two. 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We mentioned the father-son story with Leeming yesterday. The Vogers playing together. Love to hear a heartwarming community sports story here on Perth Sports Leader this morning. Back with Christina Matthews after the news. 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
3: This is Air News Western Australia. I'm Lee Harrison. An 80-year-old man remains in a serious but stable condition in Royal Perth Hospital after his car collided with a police vehicle during a pursuit. The unmarked vehicle was involved in a chase of a reported stolen car when it collided with a Hyundai Accent in South Street, Leeming. Two officers were also taken to hospital as a precaution. The allegedly stolen car was eventually tracked to a caravan park in Coogee, where a 27-year-old man was arrested. Major crash officers are investigating. Cottesloe's shark barrier will be installed this morning after a short delay to its setup. The annual measure aims to provide a protected swimming area for beachgoers throughout the peak summer period. The installation is expected to take 2 days and be completed by tomorrow. Premier Roger Cook says he'll look into whether more beaches should have one.
4: I'll get some advice as to what the level of demand from local governments is in relation to that. We do work with local governments to provide assistance to put shark barriers in. They're a sensible and, I think, a very welcome approach.
3: A former WA minister says the potential merger of three universities would be good for the state. The controversial idea would see Curtin, Murdoch and UWA combine, and the WA government is now preparing a business case. Alana McTiernan shared a report into the idea's feasibility in 2024. She says Perth has to dream bigger.
5: There is a problem with us thinking too small, and we as a relatively isolated city, we've got to actually try to sort of realign the whole gravitational pull and give us a powerful university to compete.
3: To sport now, North Melbourne will continue discussions with Sydney today to secure defender Nick Blakey. Meanwhile, AFL draft prospect Harper Banfield is happy with his performance at the Perth Draft Combine, where he won the 2 kilometre time trial and did well in sprints and agility tests. The 17-year-old says he was a bit anxious heading into Sunday's combine, given the scrutiny young players are under.
6: Bit of nerves, bit of excitement, really. It was the last opportunity you can portray yourself to the clubs, and so it was a great opportunity to be a part of. And the numbers are only really numbers. Like, it doesn't really impact how you play footy, really.
3: And Matt Renshaw's dream test returns continued, scoring 82 and picking up his maiden international wicket to help Australia to a commanding position in South Africa. The Proteas need 319 with 6 wickets in hand on day 5 after the Baggy Greens declared on 314. Steve Smith not taking to the field after a head knock at the crease. This is Air News Western Australia.
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7: A few crashes to be aware of. Roe Highway westbound, Willeran Drive, Canning Vale. The right emergency lanes are blocked. A crash on Armidale Road westbound at 8th Road in Haines. It's pretty slow there, so please drive with caution. And pretty heavy on Leach Highway westbound at Bull Creek Drive in Rossmoyne. Various lanes are blocked and traffic heavy there too, back to Carroll Avenue. So please be patient this morning. Rain, hail or shine, get 25% off tyres at My Car Tyre and Auto. 5th to 17th October. 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
14: Having a look at your weather in Perth, heading for a top of 29 degrees today. Tomorrow, there's some rain around, but it's going to be warmer. Top of 31 before Thursday. Some rain expected as well, and a top of 23. Currently in Perth, we are sitting on 12 degrees.
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0: If you're tuning in for the first time, this is Sports Breakfast. There is breaking news that the Nick Blakey deal is done. So he is officially a North Melbourne player, according to reports. Some other news this morning. Sam Switkowski's found a new role. He's going to North Melbourne as well as a development coach. So he announced his retirement at the end of the season just gone, and he is set to now move into a role off-field under Jamie Graham, who was his coach at Frio in the forward line, and he now takes a role with the Roos. So that's a developing story as well. But the Nick Blakey trade is done. North gets Nick Blakey, pick 52, and a second round 2028 pick. Sydney get pick 6, 47, and North's future second round pick in 2027, their future first in 2028, and their future second in 2028. So Nick Blakey is a Roo. He goes to the club that his father played for and played in two premierships in the 90s, and Nick Blakey becomes a North Melbourne player. That is a massive coup for the North Melbourne Football Club, and now the attention turns to the other Nick, Nick Murray, see if they can prize him out of the Adelaide Crows. But that is a significant moment. A week ago, it was Jamie Graham's coaching announcement that was the big story, and a week later, Wayne, Nick Blakey is a North Melbourne player.
16: Yep. As I said, the expectations are going to be there. We'll see how they cope with that. But does that open up other trades? Was that important to other trades or not? It was just between the two.
0: Who knows? You often see that there's haggling, and then you see on the last day the club sees the writing on the wall and goes, OK, you can go. We'll accept that whatever the last offer is. It didn't happen last year, famously with Zach Merritt. Essendon held firm and didn't trade their then-captain. He wasn't captain this year when he was traded eventually to the Hawks. But, yeah, some clubs do renege, others hold their ground. So we'll see what Adelaide do. He's under contract. He's already requested the trade, Murray, so there's no doubt that he wants to go. It's just whether North have draft picks or a player maybe even. Is there a sweetener? Is there a player in the deal that they can nudge Adelaide's way that'll satisfy?
16: Have they got the cash to cover it?
0: Possibly. I don't think North have landed a big fish, have they? No. They've tried for a long time. No. They tried to get Dusty. They've tried to get a few others, and it hasn't worked. So maybe the money that they offer Nick Blakey isn't really a surprise, the alleged money they've offered him anyway. But Adelaide would be disappointed if they lose two key defenders. They've already lost Jordan Butts to the Bulldogs, and they could lose Nick Murray to North. So
16: they haven't been that active in the trade, have they?
0: Someone just needs to go and knock on Jared Roughhead's door. He's the list manager at Adelaide now. He's in charge. And someone just needs to go and ask him if he's still there and awake and doing his bit, because they've been very quiet.
16: Going for youth.
0: Perhaps.
16: Young ones in the draft.
0: Yeah. Yeah, maybe they feel they've got enough talent as it is. 31 50s before Matthew Jilk's first professional 100. That's correct. 19 first-class 50s, 6 in the Big Bash, 6 in the One Day Cup. Yesterday was his drought-breaking century. What a wonderful moment for him. 127 in a big win for South Australia. He's moved states during the winter, and he's made a great start to life in South Australia. He was the concussion sub for Jake Weatherald in the Shield game, but he played no part in the match because Weatherald had already batted, and that meant he couldn't bat in the first innings. There wasn't a second innings, and he didn't wicket keep because Harry Nilsson was there. So it was probably a unique experience for him for the last couple of days of that Shield match that South Australia won comfortably. I know Bharat's in South Africa, but we need to find a way to get him on, I think, to talk about how good South Australia's going, Wayne. It's unbelievable.
16: Oh, they're like WA were a couple of years ago. They're going for three in a row, you know, and they've been going really well in the one-dayers too, you know. So they're a dominant force at the moment. Well, they are the team. They're the dominant team at the moment. And they play with the belief that they've been hunting for many, many a year, and a culture, I think. I think it boils down to they've got the culture pretty right off-field, so that makes a hell of a difference.
0: Now, they're underway in Sydney, so there was a storm we heard earlier from Josh Wye, but clearly it hasn't drifted west yet because they're underway. Tasmania are no wicket for 25 after 3.3 overs, so off to a bit of a flyer. Caleb Jewell, 17. Will Prestwich is opening the batting today. He's not out. 8. There is a debutant there for Tasmania by the name of Jack Montgomery, who plays his first game for Tassie. Brad Hope in at 3, McDermott at 4, Ward at 5, Silk at 6, seems a little bit low. Radhakrishnan 7, O'Connor, Rogers, McMillan and Montgomery is the Tassie side. And then the New South Wales team, Riley Kingsall, Ollie Davies, fresh off that double century in the Shield game, Curtis Patterson, Ryan Hicks, Will Salzman, Jake Scott, Joe Colgan is a new name, Charlie Stobo as the skipper, Sean Abbott, Riley Mark and Liam Hatcher is the 11 there for the Blues. So we'll give you some scores throughout the day from that one-day cup match that's been played in Sydney. You're welcome to join us as well. Ask before the news. I have a heartwarming community tale. There's been a few around in cricket already to start a new season. I'd love to hear from you when it comes to a heartwarming community sporting tale here on a Tuesday. We'll talk to Adam Voges later this hour about his father-son moment on the weekend. But there'd be some great tales out there, Wayne, from the first few weeks of a new cricket season in particular. You played with your son in a game of, well, I'm not sure it was quite professional cricket. It was an exhibition game, but you and Michael shared the field once upon a time?
16: Just the once, yeah. Lilac Hill, the Lilac Hill game.
0: Yep.
16: Against England, the touring England team. Yeah, that was a bit of a buzz. Yeah, it was great.
0: Did you bowl?
16: Oh, I rolled my arm over here.
0: Short run?
16: Oh, yeah, yeah. I went for a few. But, yeah, I think I bowled in 4 overs or something, 4 or 5 overs.
0: And Michael?
16: Yeah, he played. Well, I don't know what he got. He bowled all right. He was going all right then. He could play.
0: Have to find the scorecard.
16: Yeah.
0: The Lilies played together?
16: Yes. That was the first, I think, because, you know, Dennis was synonymous with Lilac Hill games. He just loved that. Yeah, he would always try and play in that for WA and... that was the first, I forget what year that was, but yeah, it goes back. It was just a fantastic, fantastic festival game, you know, and that sort of announced the season of summer, really, and England always supported it. You know, Alex Stewart was a really strong member of Midland for many years. He came out as a young kid and, yeah, continued to support. And then when it was all... you know, put together, you know, England just were always keen to play.
0: Christina Matthews to join us shortly. It's been reported that on trade news, Latham Vandermeer will stay with the Bulldogs. He was considering his options, but he's contracted at the Dogs. He'll stay. Tom Morris has reported that he believes Viney and Rivers to West Coast will get done tomorrow. So there's a few other trades that are likely to reach a conclusion. But Nick Blakey, if you've just joined us, he's officially a North Melbourne player after being traded to the Roos. Christina Matthews is with us now, respected administrator, former player herself, and she was part of the commentary team for one of the most memorable Shield games we've seen in recent memory. She's been good enough to join us with a heap of cricket to talk about. Australia-Bangladesh up in Brisbane in the Women's One Day Series and Australia in South Africa for a test tour of significance as well. Christina, good morning.
17: Good morning. How are you?
0: We're well. Gee, it's an exciting time. Footy season finishes. Everyone's sort of looking for what's next, but for cricket lovers... it's a wonderful month, isn't it? And we've got a couple of great series at the moment. And Australia's women's side taking care of Bangladesh. But the second game, Bangladesh certainly put up a good fight.
17: Yeah, it's unusual to have international men's and women's cricket at this time of year. So lots of cricket to watch, and you're right. So Bangladesh were humbled in the first game and then fought back with a century to one of their players, a decent score on the board. Australia didn't bowl well to Bangladesh. I think sometimes when you're playing those sort of associate-style countries, you kind of expect wickets to fall, and I think that might have been what was going through Australia's mind. But they obviously batted very well and won the game easily, but it'll be very uplifting to the Bangladeshi team to have performed so well against an Australian attack.
16: Christina, where's the Australian women's team at the moment? Are they going through a rebuild, or is it? They've seemed to have planned it pretty well. There's still a lot of the experience there, but they're blooding a few.
17: Yeah, they're right. You're right. With Litchfield and Vole opening the batting, when you lose a player like Healy, you hope that you've been preparing for that for a long time. And I think you're right, Wayne. They've done it very well. They've got some good players on tour with them who they're preparing to come into the side. You've got some older players such as Shute, Perry, and a couple of others who in the next couple of years will be moving on. And they're very well placed to have a seamless changeover. But very exciting when Lucy Hamilton comes into the side again. She'll be exciting. She's carrying an injury at the moment. As we said, Vole and Litchfield, very exciting young players. So, yeah, they're in a really good place. And I think Shelley Nitschke's had a chance now to really stamp her authority on the team in terms of where she wants to take them. So, yeah, good work. It's just disappointing. We won't get to see the Australian women's team in the height of summer over the next few years because of the way the international schedule is gone. And hopefully that doesn't have an impact on the growth of the game.
16: Stan, we've been so dominant for many, many years. You know, England have done pretty well, mainly between the two. Has the gap sort of lessened between Australia and the other nations now? Are you seeing a more competitive international scene?
17: Oh, it's absolutely much more competitive. I think Australia is still a long way ahead of the pack, but the minnow countries are really improving at a rate of knots. They're playing a lot of games against each other. There's a lot of mini tournaments happening, so there's greater strength happening in the women's game. But I think the thing that holds the Australian women's team in good stead, and it's the same thing that holds the Australian men's team in good stead, is we probably have the best underpinning structure in the world. The domestic game in Australia is so strong. I know we talk about, particularly in the men's environment, that there's not many players coming through, that the performance at Shield aren't so great. But as we see, players can step up easily. We're seeing that with Renshaw at the moment. He was sort of on the back burner for a long time, but it has come good. You know, I think it was pleasing for everybody to see Madison get some runs in the second innings. Whilst people were shocked at his selection, it wasn't about the individual, and I think people would be pleased that he was, you know, made his, just short of his half century in this game. So this domestic structure is really important to maintain. Other countries haven't been able to really establish that, although India in the men's game have made their domestic competition compulsory for their international players.
0: Yeah, it's an important part to connect the next generation with the current stars of the international game. On that test match in South Africa, the light's been a major factor, but last night the light held and Australia's really driving home their advantage now, Christina, and it has been Matt Renshaw's game. He even got a bowl last night and took his first test wicket.
17: Yeah, it's like it's the Renshaw test, isn't it? He can't do a thing wrong. But light's been a real problem. As you would find at this time of year, in most places. I mean, we had the same problem with the Shield this week. Bad light stopped play on the first 3 days, but it was good to see in the Test match last night a little bit longer in play. And Australia are really well placed to win this. And, you know, terrific for Renshaw to perform so well and provide a really strong foundation for the Australian side. But, you know, the international Test cricket is really being squeezed in terms of scheduling. And, you know, South Africa don't want to affect their T20 window. And Australia obviously have their T20 window. And the game that suffers is Test cricket.
0: I was going to ask you about that. As a long-time and very successful administrator, looking at the crowds, or lack thereof, on the last couple of days at Durban, it's a marquee series. There's been a lot of backdrop with the 2018 series as well, yet next to no one's turned up. It's mainly Australian fans who've travelled, Christina. Is that a reflection of the times that Test cricket now, outside of maybe England, Australia, India, doesn't attract big crowds?
17: Look, I think that is an issue, but it's an added problem here because of the time of year it is. Wayne and I were both commentating with H.C. Ackerman on the weekend, so he gave us a bit of an understanding of where they're playing. There's still rugby being played. There was a big rugby match in the same town. Well, not in the same town, but that town's team was playing in a big rugby match. So, you know, people's interests are divided at this time of year, which makes it very difficult. I think the important thing probably at this time of year is looking at the TV numbers and seeing what the interest is through TV at this time of year. But it is a massive problem for cricket administrators to look at. Everybody talks about Test cricket as being the ultimate, but no one wants to address the problem of it being the ultimate test for the players, but not quite in line with people's lifestyle these days.
16: You mentioned earlier about the importance of Shield cricket and for the Test side of things. I don't think a lot of people realise how good a games you see when you go there. We saw an extraordinary one on the weekend, and obviously great start for Bo Casson and especially for Aaron Hardy for the way he went about it. But just a super game of cricket.
17: Super game of cricket, and it's exactly why it's a fascinating form of the game, because for 2 days we were going, well done, James Hopes, you know, he's going to win his first match. And then day three, it was turned on its head by a magnificent bowling experience by WA. And then day four, you get one of those memorable innings that are rare, but you never forget, with Sam Fanning coming out to bat, joining Aaron Hardy at the crease, 40 runs still to get. And the guy can't run up and down the crease. He has to crab walk every single one of those runs. And such a brave performance and a tough performance. I think I said at the time, his standing in the dressing room is going to go through the roof to deal with the pain he would have with his hamstring, and then, you know, hit the winning runs as well. It was everybody who was at that game was just on the edge of their seats about what was going to happen, applauding Sam Fanning every time he crab walked down the crease. But I've had so many people since then, they talk to me about how they listened to it and how fantastic it was. So we look at the crowds, but we don't often think about how many people are watching and listening to it and so forth. So, I mean, it's a fantastic form of the game. And these real gems of games pop up when you least expect them.
0: Yeah, it was a great advertisement for domestic cricket. And, yeah, a few stars of the future, a few stars of the present stood up under pressure in that game. Christina, thanks so much for your time this morning. So much cricket to consume, and the couch is a pretty good place to be to watch all of it at the moment. Thanks for joining us.
17: Terrific. Thanks very much.
0: That's Christina Matthews, former WACA cricket CEO. Great administrator, a lot of success under her leadership, and hopefully she's still involved in administration and doing work with the players, I think, as much these days, but yes, still has a great eye for the game and part of the commentary team for the last few days. That will be a Shield game. We've had a few over the last couple of years that linger in the memory, But there's been a few beauties, and that was one that we saw on the weekend just gone.
16: Oh, that'll be memorable, that one. Yeah, and as Christine said, mainly because of the heroics of Sam Fanning at the end of it. So, and just that extraordinary bowling amount for 68, which was Paris and Richardson. And Richardson at the best, two of the older, experienced players. So.
0: Aaron Hardy's innings getting enough credit? Or are we just talking about Fanning because he limped around?
16: No, I think people who know the game.
0: Yeah.
16: No, definitely. That's why he was named man of the match. So Fanning could have easily been named man of the match for what he did, but the two innings and the leadership that he showed, the calmness, the whole bit right through it, extraordinary.
0: Not playing today, Aaron Hardy, so he's preparing for next week's Shield game. We're back after the break. Harper Banfield, a young star of the future, to join us.
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7: That earlier crash on Leech Highway westbound Bull Creek Drive has been cleared, thankfully, and traffic is now easing up. A breakdown still there, Mitchell southbound at Shenton Avenue in Currumbine, not causing any delays, but be mindful. And the other crash is still there too, Armidale Road westbound at 8th Road in Haynes. The left lane is now blocked with police on site. It's Bernie D. That's the latest traffic on 91.3 Sport FM.
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0: Welcome back to the show, Sports Breakfast. Now, we've asked for community feel-good stories in sport from you this morning. Ian from Cardi says, got to share the field and play an official game with my daughter. And then a milestone game. Cricket provided that opportunity, certainly a first for the club and maybe one of the first in the SMCA, but it's not a rare thing anymore, which is great. Ian from Cardi. Ian, great story that. And yeah, father-daughter opportunities now. The women's game is growing and there's been a few father-daughters in SMCA cricket and probably other competitions as well. It's always great to see and a heartwarming moment for family. Speaking of father-son connections, as we're about to chat to our next guest, Harper Banfield, what a weekend for him. We had the state draft combine and his numbers very, very good. He also produced some great football in 2026. He could be a West Coast Eagle under the father-son, but I'm sure he's just hopeful of an AFL opportunity anywhere, join his brother Charlie and follow in his dad Drew's footsteps. He's been good enough to join us here on Sports Breakfast this morning. Harper, welcome to Sport FM and good morning.
24: Good morning. Thanks for having me.
0: Busy couple of weeks for you. I mean, you finish your footy season, you're still in training probably, preparing for this combine, and you're still waiting to see where your name might be called out on draft night in a few weeks' time. What are the emotions at this time of year, Harp? You've also probably got year 12 to worry about.
24: Yeah, look, there's a lot going on, but you just got to keep your head level and just take it out as it is and everything, and the little things first. So just the draft combine, now study, and then hopefully the name gets called out in a month's time.
0: You've got some good role models. I mean, your dad, Drew, champion of the Eagles, dual premiership player, your older brother, Charlie's on an AFL list with St Kilda. So there's a couple of good guys to tap into and find out a bit about the experience.
24: Yeah, definitely grateful to have those two in my corner and also my eldest brother, Bailey, that went through the process a couple of years ago. So yeah, very grateful to have those in the corner and can rely on them with anything, really.
16: The situation is obviously that everybody's talking about you're going to the Eagles. Now, we saw what happened last year with your brother. Are you prepared? Are you quite happy if you have to move?
24: Oh, well, if it happens, I'll be very, I'll be willing to support it and very happy to get on the AFL list. Like, obviously, it's not get a dream of mine to get on the AFL list anywhere, and for Eagles to Eagles, but if it's somewhere else, it's somewhere else, and I'll be very willing to do the move and open to anything, really.
16: What's been the discussions here? I mean, is there any indication, or you just got to wait for the night, really?
24: Yeah, it's a bit funny. You just got to wait for the night, because, I mean, they don't give you too much, which is good on them, and you just, I guess, go on the night with your eyes open, and anything can happen, really.
0: Harper, your running ability has been much spoken about, and that's reflected in the numbers from the State Combine on the weekend. Pretty close to your brother's time. We might talk about that in a minute. But the 2K time trial, a personal best time of 6 minutes 11, has that really been a strength of your game all the way through, or is it something you've had to work on, your running ability?
24: Over the last 2 or so years, that's something that I've really honed in on and tried to separate myself from the rest of the group in the fact that I can run out the 4 quarters and be that reliable player that you know has got something in the tank and can really push the team forward. So over the last 2 years, I'd say that I've really focused in and honed in on that. But, yeah, definitely Charlie, since he went through the program, he's really stepped up the program of running, and I just went with him.
0: Your time was 6.11. His time was 6.08. There's always a bit of sibling banter and rivalry. Was there any discussion? Was Charlie there watching on?
24: Yeah, he was there watching on. We had a little chuckle before because he said he would put a $20 wager if I got over his time, and I was like, all right, mate, I'll do it. And then when I heard the time of 6.11, I was like, oh, almost. But I was super happy for him. It was a good run. Well, I was pretty proud of the run.
16: Now, you've been mainly involved with the 18s and then the Colts at Claremont, but you got the opportunity with West Coast with their waffle team. How did you find that experience and the awareness, I suppose, of the jump up? How different was it and what did you learn from that?
24: Yeah, it was a pretty big jump up from school footy and Claremont Colts, where it's just the game speed and the level of like class that each player had that they can just attack anyone's weaknesses and the turnovers. So, I mean, going into it, I just took the opportunity as it is and tried to play my game for the team and my role, really, which is an outside player on the wing. And, yeah, there was a really good leaders in the West Coast program, a couple of AFL boys that really stepped up and like, told me what to do, which was pretty cool. And it was a good opportunity to see that how quick and how fast the tempo was on turnover and in the flow of the game, that you have to be switched on for the whole game. Otherwise, then you just get caught out of play. So it was a very, very big step up for it.
16: Is Dad a salt and pepper shaker man on the sitting around the kitchen table and put it there and tell her that's where you should have been and give you advice by putting things, or is he just sit back and let you come to him if you need something?
24: He doesn't really do too much around that. He just goes more about just enjoy it and have fun, focus on the little things and what's next, and that if you do something not so good, then just forget about it, move on and just tackle the next thing.
0: I'm interested, Harper, so being the son of a well-known footy name and having a brother who's already gone through the process last year, the fact that you could be a father-son to West Coast but you also have the option of going elsewhere, does that make it easier or harder on draft night with the family lineage and the connection there?
24: I feel like it's anyone else, really. Like, obviously, West Coast would be a dream of mine to go and don the blue and gold like Dad did, but then again, there's a whole another 17 clubs out there that's willing to take a punt on you, really. So I'm just hopeful for either, and that if it goes West Coast way, then I'll be super grateful to follow my dad's footsteps. But if it's not, then I just make my own journey, which would be pretty cool to have. And yeah, mark my own legacy, really.
0: Harper Banfield's with us, a draft prospect coming off a great state combine performance on the weekend. We mentioned his 2K time trial and now setting himself up for the draft, which is next month. Wayne mentioned your 2 games for the Eagles waffle team and back with Claremont Colts, but you're an emergency for a couple of the finals. Harper for Claremont at league level. So you're a pretty decent chance. And the word was, ahead of one of the finals, you're a good chance to come in and play. How close were you to playing league football for Claremont there at the end of the year?
24: I think I was training, instead of Colts, I trained league for the weeks. And just, I think I was in the emergency top four. So I'm not sure. I had a good chat to the coach about it. And he said, like, because there's a few boys coming down with illness or had a niggle. So I was just on standby, really, for a couple of the games. But it didn't go my way, which I didn't get fazed about. But it was a good opportunity to see that, see how they prepped and how everyone went about their game, like the likes of Zach Mainwaring and all the boys in that part. And, I was happy to be at least an emergency so I can get hang around the club and look at everything. And I reckon I was close, but I'm not sure. There's a few other boys that are pretty good, unlucky to miss out.
0: Yeah, I think it was the prelim final. Yourself, brother Bailey were emergencies for the game, and Charlie was there watching on as well. And it must have been a pretty cool family moment to all be there at Claremont Oval and all watching your league side play. And I'm sure the sibling rivalry would have been quite strong at home, Harper, growing up. As the youngest in particular, you maybe got roughed up a bit by the older two. What was the family dynamic like?
24: Oh, it was very competitive growing up. We used to have, Mum had a rule that because we chipped all our teeth playing basketball at five, we started wearing mouth guards and all that nonsense. And then we started playing NFL in the backyard, and that got a bit out of hand. So it was always good stead and a few tears here and there, but we came out better as it. Cause, I mean, I'm really close to Bailey and Charlie, and that's basically because of the childhood we grew up in. It was pretty loose but pretty fun.
16: That's a bit harsh, telling your mum she's talking nonsense about having wearing mouth guards.
0: Oh, were they your first set of teeth, Harper? Were they just the first set of teeth, the baby teeth? Don't worry about them.
24: I think a few babies, a few matures, but not nonsense, but all the silly business around the mouth guards and trying to get safety as young kids.
16: What about outside of footy? Obviously, the exams at the moment, you've got year 12. Are they finished or are they coming up? I think they are. What's the career move there? If you know, can you going to try and maintain your studies and that while playing footy?
24: Yeah, definitely. Doing 5ATAR at the moment. Got a few exams coming up in the next month or so. So really just got to hone in on the study and try and get a pathway into university. And if I do end up on a list somewhere, I'll be balancing both uni and footy. So that's a pretty good opportunity for life off footy as well.
16: Yep.
0: What interests you away from footy, educational-wise or from a career point of view, for hopefully in 15 years' time when you've had a long AFL career, Harper? What interests you from a work point of view?
24: Oh, I love people skills and the management side of things. So I'd get into around the management and factor of things. Don't know where that sees me, but I've got either law and commerce for a degree or business management and commerce, which is a good opportunity. Haven't really decided between the two because just keeping my eyes open. It's a fair bit of way to decide, but those aspects try and tackle on the career.
16: How difficult is it balancing, you know, you study, you know, you're in the 18th year. A lot of people think, oh, well, they should probably raise it a year to 19 so guys can concentrate on what they're doing and still also probably play a bit of waffle footy and get experience. What's your thought on that, of about raising the thing? How difficult have you found it?
24: Yeah, well, it's interesting because half the draft classes have got that year out of school and half the draft class doesn't, because we do the old July to June.
16: Yep.
24: So if you're born from January to June, you get that year outside of football, which is probably definitely handy to have to focus on, work, what you're doing for work, university and sport. But it's definitely hard outside of school, so I can't really comment on that. But in school, it's definitely a tricky balancing all your school relationships and then having to go over to multiple clubs to, I guess, play some good footy and consistent footy. So I'm not sure how much of a difference it'd make, but, it's gone all right now, so I don't see too much changing.
0: But a finish. Wayne asked you about West Coast, and clearly there would have been some communication there. But what about from other clubs, either through management or directly to you? How many clubs have reached out to you?
24: A few clubs have. But then again, like as I said before, anything can happen. And I mean, I think Dan Curtin got drafted and didn't only talk to Adelaide once throughout the year at the very start. So, I mean, any club can take an interest in you, and yeah, it's a bit interesting how that goes, and yeah, pretty nerve-wracking, but exciting.
0: Well, there's a lot on your plate, as you mentioned, with ATAR and exams and then the draft. So, Harper, we wish you well. We thank you for your time this morning, and hopefully there's a long AFL career ahead of you. Thanks for being with us.
24: Oh, thanks, guys. Thanks for having me on.
0: Pleasure. Young Harper Banfield joining us here on Sports Breakfast. He is an AFL player in waiting. It's just a matter of where, and I wonder if West Coast are once bitten, twice shy after what happened with Charlie last year. They didn't have enough points to take him as a father-son, and that meant St Kilda swooped. Charlie played AFL football this year, looked the goods. So does history repeat with Harper Banfield, or is there room to bring him in as a father-son? There haven't been too many in the Eagles' history, and Harper Banfield could be one of a select few.
16: Yeah, they've been pretty quiet in a way, haven't they, the Eagles? We know that's what chasing the two Melbourne heights, but not much else about things. And I don't know, there's still players that they haven't decided on futures there. Are they just in limbo, a few of them there, or do you think they may have been told?
0: I think they've been told. It hasn't been made public yet, but a Clay Hall, a Jack Williams in particular. Yeah, I think there's a few there that might know their fate, even if it isn't public knowledge. So there'll be a few other AFL clubs and probably waffle clubs sniffing around as well for those players. Sports Breakfast, we're off to a break. Adam Voges on the other side. We'll chat a bit of Australia, South Africa. But when you talk of heartwarming family moments, there's no doubt it was heartwarming for he and son Xavier on Saturday.
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0: Indeed it is. Love to hear from you today, 0429 913 913. Nick Blakey is officially a North Melbourne player. That trade has gone through in the last hour. So that isn't one that gets to deadline day. That is ticked off. He is off to the Roos. What a week for North Melbourne. Jamie Graham, new senior coach. Nick Blakey, one of the best halfbacks. And yes, we know there's still a legal case pending, potentially, or a criminal investigation. But provided that he gets the all clear, he looms as a boom recruit for North Melbourne. $11 million over 8 years was the reported deal. So massive money and a massive signing for the North Melbourne Football Club. You're welcome to join us, 0429 913 913. Call 2-9-418-7700. It's raining in Cricket Central in the west of Sydney. Tasmania after four overs and no wicket for 25. So that storm that was forecast has arrived, and a shortened match looms there between New South Wales and Tassie. Fancy that, Wayne. A game in Sydney and it rains. That's unusual.
16: We haven't been there too often when it hasn't.
0: No. So. We got through in March, didn't we?
16: Yeah.
0: It didn't rain while we were there.
16: No.
0: Adam Voges' last game as Shield coach, that was. And he's with us now. We might find out what he's up to. I know what he was up to on Saturday. He was out playing alongside Son Xavier in a game of community cricket that attracted a fair few eyeballs, I would imagine. Adam Voges, still coach of the Perth Scorchers, former Australian, West Australian cricketer. He joins us here on Sports Breakfast. Morning, Adam.
1: Morning, Jacob. Morning, Wayne. I hope you're both well.
0: Same to you. How'd you pull up? How did a 47-year-old pull up from a game of community cricket on the weekend?
1: It would have been quite a sight looking at me try and walk around the house on Sunday. I was a bit sore, to be honest, mate. But, it was nice to be able to get out there and play with Xavier. And, to spend a bit of time out in the middle with him was, something I'm sure both of us will remember fondly.
16: Who came up with this idea? Because I think there were six of you, fathers and sons, that worked.
0: Different team.
16: Oh, you've
0: different
16: got team. Another one. Oh, yeah. Okay. But who came up with the idea? Did the son sort of push you into it?
1: No, I've got a friend who plays down at East Fremantle Cricket Club who came up with the idea last year, Dunny, to create a team of basically dads and sons and an opportunity to get some families together and along the way bring some new youth into the club with some younger guys. And I think we actually had four sets of fathers and sons in our team on the weekend, along with a pretty handy former AFL player to round out the team. So, it was an idea that he came up with last year. He sort of, unfortunately, my availability wasn't great last year, but that's obviously changed a bit now. And, the opportunity presented on the weekend, which was great.
16: I'm sure you would have been pretty proud. How did Xavier feel about it? Not embarrassed having Dad playing cricket with you, is it, or not? How did he go?
1: No, I think he's still at the age where he's okay playing with Dad. So I don't know how much longer that'll last. Actually, I almost ran him out second ball, so that might have been a little bit different. The dinner table conversation had that gone the wrong way, but fortunately we were able to bat out there for a little while.
0: Oh, it's great to see, and four father sons in the team. And there was another game on the weekend that Wayne referenced. Leeming had six in their team in a lower grade as well. So you probably can't do it anywhere else. I mean, grade cricket, it's not really possible because of the standard. So community cricket offers this great opportunity, doesn't it, Adam, to share the field with father and sons and even daughters now as well?
1: Yeah, absolutely. And, we had a father and son opening the batting combination and then Xavier and I came in at three and four. So that's just that opportunity to be able to do that. And, you make some great memories. And, it's not really about the result or where you're playing, but just the opportunity to be able to do it together.
0: How was the chat with David Mundy? Because you're a Hawks man and Fremantle lost a grand final to Hawthorn in 2013. They've just lost another one to Brisbane. How was the chat with David Mundy out there?
1: Oh, it was pretty good. We've known each other a while. Our kids have gone to primary school together. So, and I was very much a Fremantle supporter on grand final day. I can't do it full time. It's too stressful. But he's obviously still fairly disappointed with the result. And he's still coming to terms with that. But he's a pretty handy cricketer. And he's one of those guys that anything he seems to do, he does it pretty well.
16: I saw you down the Wacker on Friday having a little look. You're looking still the elite athlete, and probably you're finding this time of the year it must be strange for you to be not being involved with a lot. What are you doing wise, fitness wise, and work wise? I suppose you're just waiting for the Scorchers season.
1: Yeah, it was nice to get down there, Wayne, and be part of the Past Players Day on Friday. I think it's my first one that I've actually been able to go to since I finished playing. So it was nice to get down there and catch up with some familiar faces. And I must admit when I walked out on Friday, WR were in a bit of trouble. But it was obviously incredibly proud and pleased to see the way the boys fought back and really happy for Aaron Hardy and for Bo in their first game in charge to get over the line. So that was great. But in terms of mine, it's a slightly different rhythm to life at the moment. I get to go to the gym a few times a week. I get to play golf a few times a week. And we're putting together our Scorchers list at the moment. We've still got a couple of spots to go, and we'll complete that over the next little bit. And as our preparations start to ramp up for our first game in Chennai in December.
0: Calvin Harrison's a really good pick, I think. A lot of people won't know a lot about him, but a tall leg spinner, can bat a bit. Is that something you've been missing at Optus? You've always had Agar generally as your left arm orthodox, but having a wrist spinner with the long square boundaries, is that something you've been targeting for a while?
1: Yeah, it has. Look, I think the opportunity to go over and see a few more guys over in the 100 this year was a great experience, and to be able to see someone like Calvin up close and just see the skill set that he's going to be able to provide. We did blood young Luke Holt last year in the Scorchers group. We just feel as a young leg spinner, he's still got a little bit of development to go, but he's a promising prospect. But we just thought that Calvin brings a skill set that, yeah, perhaps we haven't really had a lot of recently. As you mentioned, a tall leg spinner. He can bat a bit. He's a gun in the field, so he'll bring those qualities to the team. As I mentioned, our first games in Chennai, we played in Sydney twice, but, yeah, also with the square boundaries at Optus and the way the wicket played last year at Optus. But, that extra spin option could become quite handy for us.
16: Now, you're sort of committed to sort of try the franchise thing for a while and get yourself experience. How have you found the experience in the tournaments that you've been involved with and the 100 and that? How have you found it, coaching-wise?
1: Yeah, they've been good. They've been great challenges to work in new environments and work with different people and get some fresh ideas and some eyes on different things. So hopefully I can bring a bit of that back through our Scorchers set up, but yeah, hopefully I can continue to just keep developing and learning and getting some new experiences. It was my first time over to the States, was able to take the family over, so that was a great life experience as well. But from a professional point of view, there's some new ideas and some different opportunities which I've really enjoyed. But I'm certainly happy to be back home now. It was a few months on the road, 4 months away on the road, but nice to be back home and looking forward to the Big Bash in a month or two's time.
16: Is there still a desire to, coach an international team or the Australian team, a team of your own and a partner? And this is just a sort of an experience thing to make you a better coach. Is that desire still there to have your own team?
1: Yeah, aspirationally, I'd love to coach at the highest level, Danny, and I see this as just a part of that path, hopefully. There's never any guarantees in professional sport, as you know, but I see after 8 years in charge of the WA team and loved every minute of that, this is just a way of creating and being involved in some new experiences and hopefully continuing to learn and grow, and where that leads us to, we'll wait and see.
0: Adam, you've lost Finn Allen. A big offer came from the Stars. He was such a big part of your team last year. Is it disappointing that he's chosen the Stars, or is that just reflective of the landscape now in the T20 franchise?
1: No doubt it's disappointing that he's chosen to play elsewhere. We certainly loved having Finn part of the Scorchers, and as you mentioned, he's pivotal to our success last year. And, for him to end up leaving is no doubt disappointing. A couple of changes to the rules and some teams with some deep pockets. We put our best offer forward to Finn, but unfortunately we weren't able to match what the Stars were able to. So that is part of sport, and it's a part that we deal with year in, year out. But While the disappointment's there, it provides us opportunity to look at trying to do things a little bit differently. We've signed Zach Crawley as an international top order player, and we'll continue to work through exactly what that batting lineup looks like. Hopefully, it'll continue to take shape over the next few weeks and months as we lead up to our first game.
0: Do you think that with some of these rule changes, and the Scorchers have been the dominant team of the Big Bash, Adam, do you think that some of these changes have been designed to try and weaken the Perth Scorchers franchise?
1: It feels like it at times, but I'm not sure that's the sole objective of it. I actually didn't mind getting rid of the overseas draft and the ability to do direct signings for overseas players. No cap on the international players meant that we've seen the salaries of the international players jump up significantly for a couple of them, where I think the idea of it was to try and pay the domestic players a little bit more. But there seems to be different rule changes within each year, and we just get on with it and work through that as best we can.
16: Have you got an opinion on the selling of the Scorchers or all the teams in the BBL?
1: I think it will happen at some stage, Dunny. I think we're preparing for that to be the case when does happen. I guess as long as it seems to be in the best interests of the game and certainly the game here in WA, and we see the benefits of it, then I understand it. And like I said, I think it will happen at some point. But yeah, we're all a little bit uncertain as to exactly what that will or may look like moving forward.
0: Adam, we've got a test match going on in South Africa and Australia's well positioned heading into the final day to secure a first test win. But what about the test for Matt Renshaw? 190 in the first innings, 82 in the second, and then rolls the arm over and picks up a wicket later.

0: sweeps came out and showed his full array of shots. Could very much be the making of Matt Renshaw. It was a different role for him to that number five in this test match. It seems to have suited him well. And, I've got no doubt that, assuming the light stays good and Australia get enough time, they'll finish the test match sometime later tonight.
1: Well, where does he bat after this one? You know, if Green comes into five, he was supposed to open. Have you got any idea? Because I haven't.
0: No, your ideas is about as good as mine, Dunny. But, with Cameron Green out, whether he is fit and available for the next test match, I'm not sure. Steve Smith didn't field. I'm sure that's just precautionary with the concussion, with the blow to the head. But, if Cam Green comes back in, is there another reshuffle? We'll just have to wait and see. But, if Matt Renshaw's made a pretty strong case to stay at five if he's able to perform the way he has done in this test match.
2: Did you see a role for Cooper Connolly before the series, and is there still a role for Cooper going forward?
0: Clearly we're all biased and thought that Coop might have got a game, but no doubt there's going to be opportunity for Coop at some stage. If it's not in this test tour, I would imagine that it's certainly with one eye to the Indian test series coming up in the new year with his all-round abilities. I think Coop would just love the fact that he's back in the test squad and back around the test team. I know he'd love to get a game. And hopefully we see him with his baggy green on back again sooner rather than later.
1: You mentioned you're playing a bit of golf. I mean, how's it going? Is the handicap racing down, or what's going on?
0: Nah, poorly, to be honest.
1: Poorly?
0: Mate. It's the more I play, the worse I'm getting, I think. So, there's definitely some work to be done there. Hopefully the weather stays fine, it continues to stay fine, I'll be able to get out there and continue to work on it. Hopefully be able to give you a game at some point.
1: Are you breathing in or out at the top of your backswing? That's important.
2: Gee.
0: I've got enough things going through my head at the top of my backswing at the moment. I'm not sure what my breathing's doing.
2: Now, this might be new to Adam, having played at a high level, but community cricket, Tuesday night is selection night, and you sort of plan the week out, so expect a call or a text from the skipper. Are you available this week, or are you going to retire after the efforts of the weekend?
0: I've already put in the WhatsApp group, Jacob, that I'm not available for this weekend. So, he knows that the opportunity on the weekend was probably our first and potentially our last, but we'll see what happens throughout the season.
2: Well, it gave the association a fair bit of publicity as well. So thank you for partaking in the South Metro Cricket Association, and a wonderful moment for you and Xavier, and hopefully it does happen again at some point. If not, Saturday will linger in the memory. Adam, thanks for your time.
0: No worries. Thanks, guys.
2: Adam Voges joining us, former WA state coach, still coach of the Scorchers, and long career as a player. Had to wait till he was 35 to play a test match, but what a late career resurgence it was at test level.
1: Yeah, and set up a coaching career, and he's done extremely well with that, and I think there's a lot to come. And, he'd be someone that I would fit into the Australian system very, very well. Wait his opportunity.
2: I got a text message from someone. Leeming is the opponent this week for East Fremantle in the SMCA One Day Ease. And he was looking forward. He wanted Adam Voges dropped off his bowling, he said. He said, I'm looking forward to having Adam Voges dropped off my bowling because catches generally go down at that level. And Adam's just said he's unavailable. So sorry to Kevin from Leeming. There will be no opportunity for you to have Adam Voges dropped off your bowling this weekend. But four father sons in that game. And we mentioned yesterday that there were six in another Leeming team. So fantastic. Helps fill a team too, doesn't it? You've got to be 14 to play senior cricket. So once your youngster turns 14, get them out there. Put a team together. And it is, we've done it at our club too. It's actually a great way to integrate the youngsters into the senior program and know that their dad's there to help them through it. But it actually keeps the dads around and involved, because there's often, when your kids get to that age, eventually 17, 18, when they can drive themselves, there's probably a bit of a disconnect.
1: Yeah.
2: So it's a good way to actually stay involved in their livelihoods.
1: Yeah. Can it only be positive?
2: And, I would have thought so out of the weekend. David Mundy too, very handy cricketer. So a bit of a star-studded team down there in the lower one-day grades of the SMCA. We're off to the news. When we return, Josh Cipro is going to join us. He won the Swan Medal for Swan Districts a couple of Fridays ago. They've had their end-of-season footy trip. That's why we've delayed the chat with Josh. But he's